0: of Taiz in the district of Al-Wazi'iyya, the mountain of Kaboob, the mountain of Jabal al-Nar, and the military base of Khalid ibn al-Walid, all stationed right there, east of Al-Mukha and east of Dubab and east of Bab al-Mandab. This is the western part of Taiz, a strategic belt of mountains. Whoever controls it controls the entire vicinity. It overlooks Bab al-Mandab and it overlooks all of the roads leading to Dubab and leading to the city of Al-Mukha. It's actually the first military position that fell under the Houthis' control before their takeover of the city of Al-Mukha. So you can sort of get this feeling and get the idea that in order for the government to really take control of Al-Mukha and the strategic bases and locations alongside the Red Sea coastal line, they first have to wage this military offensive to fight off and drive off Ansar Allah from the mountains east of the city of Al-Mukha. According to Ansar Allah Houthi officials, they control the city of Al-Mukha. It is the Ansar Allah Houthis who control Dubab and who still remain controlling strategic Bab al-Mandab. This is according to Yahya Sadi and according to a number of military officials from the Ansar Allah group. It's sort of a media war between both sides, each leveraging their media campaigns.
1: In the southern port city of Aden, where Yemen's internationally recognized government is based, a shortage of cooking gas has affected daily life and is pushing basic services to the brink. It's left many people wondering whether there's enough fuel to cook a dinner or even earn a living. Many say official stations are running dry and prices are soaring on the black market. Dalia Masri has this report.
2: In Aden, even a cooking flame has become something to ration. This one is barely lit, a simple sign of a shortage spreading far beyond the kitchen. Empty cylinders are being pushed and carried through the streets in search of a refill. Some people spend hours waiting. Others leave work behind, hoping the station will still have gas when they reach the front.
3: The situation is extremely exhausting. We have never experienced or witnessed conditions like this before. If you want to go out and earn a living, you have to spend an entire day standing in line. And just as you reach the pump, they tell you it has run out, forcing you to queue again the next day.
2: For drivers in the southern Yemeni port city, every hour spent waiting is an hour without passengers and without income. Several stations are empty. And when official supplies disappear, another market takes over. People here say a cylinder on the black market can cost up to three times the official price.
4: The queues are endless. People leave their jobs and responsibilities to wait in line. Fights break out constantly. Aden is suffering across every services, electricity, water, missing salaries, and now cooking gas. There is no end in sight to this crisis.
2: And the shortage is forcing some businesses back to an older, dirtier fuel, firewood. At this bakery, wood now keeps the ovens burning. For Aden, the gas crisis is unfolding as Yemen's wider war enters a new and dangerous phase. Dalia Al-Masri, Al Jazeera.
1: French police have fired tear gas at protesters after more than 250,000 people rallied across the country for more school funding. The demonstrations come after more than 2 weeks of high school blockades. Students say they want more teachers, better infrastructure, and lighter timetables. The French prime minister says high schools will remain closed until the end of the week to calm the situation as the government examines all of the students' demands. Natasha Butler reports from a protest in Paris.
5: Filling the streets in Paris, thousands of protesters with a message. They say the high school system is broken and the government must fix it. Students say that more funding and resources are urgently needed.
2: There is a lack of teachers and the buildings are falling apart, so it's important to support this.
6: Macron doesn't listen, so with the presidential elections coming up, it's important to unite and be heard.
5: For more than 2 weeks, students have blockaded hundreds of high schools in the country, a movement that began in a Paris suburb and rapidly spread. Now some universities are joining in.
7: My university, this is blocked, fully blocked. And this is only the beginning.
5: It's only the beginning. You guys are going to keep going?
7: Yeah, we are going to keep going for the full week. And on the 17th October, this is the whole France that's going to protest against the situation. Because this is not only about the students. This is about all the workers in France.
5: Some parents walked with their children. Many teachers turned out too.
8: There's a two-tier system. We have schools that are well-funded and others that are abandoned. And we're also shocked by the police hurting students who are protesting. So we are here to support them and to protect them.
5: The day was mostly calm, but at the end there were some tensions, prompting some parents to step in.
9: It's become very tense here, but you can see a long line of adults and parents there who are trying to protect some of the students who are on the other side from all the police officers who are over here, because we've seen the police officers charge into the middle. We've also seen them use water cannon. And this is what we've been hearing about all day, adults coming in order to try and protect their young people, not just from troublemakers, they say, but from some of the police actions. They're extremely worried about their children.
5: France's Prime Minister says he's heard the students' concerns. He has asked his ministers to work on solutions, but pressure is clearly mounting on a government facing the biggest student protests seen in France in decades. Natasha Butler, Al Jazeera, Paris.
1: So those were the scenes from Paris. Rosie Burchard has more from Lille in northern France.
10: From one small protest at a school in suburban Paris, this movement has spread right across the country. Thousands of people have showed up to demonstrate in Lille today, marching through the streets and now gathering in this central city square. There's also a police presence at the side of the square, police standing guard, and a strong kind of anti-police atmosphere here. Lots of protesters chanting, people hate the police. Protesters have also been distributing things like face masks and also a liquid to deal with tear gas, anticipating possible clashes with police. This movement hasn't just spread out geographically, it's also spread out in terms of people that are showing up, not just high school students, but also students from some universities. We've seen students coming across the border from Belgium also to demonstrate in solidarity here, and now plenty of trade union members. And the message here to government is that these people won't stop showing up. Rosie Burchard, Al Jazeera, Lille.
1: British police say they've arrested a 22-year-old man on suspicion of preparing terrorist acts in connection with an incident at RAF Fairford Air Base last month. He's the seventh person to be arrested in relation to the incident. The air base had been home to several U.S. warplanes used in strikes during the war on Iran. On Monday, the Pentagon ordered the removal of their aircraft, citing threats to the base. Camille Nedelec reports from London.
11: British counter-terror police have arrested a seventh man in connection to that incident near RAF Fairford late September. He's facing potential charges of preparing an act of terror. And British counter-terror police say that this is a complex investigation and that they're working at pace and around the clock to understand the motivations behind this incident. So they're still not able to say with any certainty yet why that incident happened, and they are committed to investigating all possible angles. So no reference to Iran there or to foreign actors, but not ruling it out either, although it is important to note that Iran has repeatedly denied any involvement in that incident. The first six men were all released without charge but on bail. And British counter-terror police do have the powers to hold on to terror suspects in custody for a total of 14 days without charge. Camille Nedelec, Al Jazeera, London.
1: Britain's Conservative Party is holding its annual conference in the city of Birmingham. The party is fighting to be the main voice of the right. Not long ago, it looked close to collapse, but now some projections have it level with the anti-immigration Reform UK. Rory Challens has been to Newark, where the sitting MP, a former Conservative minister, has switched sides.
12: Recent years have not been kind to Britain's Conservative Party. It once had a successful record of winning elections, but these days mere survival

0: seems far from assured, and like Newark Castle here, the party's once strong walls have crumbled.
1: First came the worst defeats in their history. Power lost to Labour in 2024 and just 121 MPs left. And then came the threat from the right. Here in Newark-on-Trent, the MP, Robert Jenrick, a former Conservative minister, in January defected to the Anti-Immigration Reform UK party, who were then already well ahead in the polls.
2: A lot of voters are just... they don't like Labour and they don't like Tories. So the next best thing is probably reform. I'm still undecided on reform.
3: People feel very, very trampled down, and I can understand why.
1: Recent polls paint a mixed picture. In September, YouGov suggested that if an election were held now, Labour would be the biggest party in Parliament, the Conservatives and Reform would be nearly tied. Another, in September, by More in Common, has Labour out front, then Reform, and the Conservatives in third. But deeper analysis of the numbers suggests the Conservatives aren't in quite such deep water as they were a year ago. And in Newark, More in Common's model has the party taking the seat back off Reform's Robert Jenrick.
4: I've never voted Conservative, but I will vote Conservative this time purely to keep Reform out, because I think they represent nothing but dividing Britain.
1: It's Reform's divisive image that could help the Conservatives' modest recovery.
5: When you factor in tactical voting, the Conservatives might get more seats than Reform UK. So that's an asset to the Conservative Party, I think. But what we really want to see at this conference is whether they can articulate a vision that is going to help unite the right of British politics behind them.
1: The party's leader, Kemi Badenoch, attempted exactly this from the conference stage in Birmingham.
6: Wealth must be created before it can be distributed. Freedom requires responsibility. People will flout the rules unless there are consequences. A government should be judged not by how nice its intentions are, but by what it actually achieves.
1: Scaffolding covers Newark Castle, repairs and maintenance on the town's main tourist attraction, and perhaps hope for the Conservatives that their walls too can be rebuilt. Rory Challens, Al Jazeera, Newark-on-Trent in Nottinghamshire.
7: Bulgaria's prime minister says two commercial vessels have been struck by drones in the Black Sea. CCTV footage shows both ships passing through the Bosphorus Strait earlier on Tuesday. The incident happened in Bulgaria's exclusive economic zone. The prime minister says several members of the crew are missing after one of the ships sank. The attack comes a day after the Romanian Navy responded to an incident involving a Turkish vessel in international waters. The ship was transporting grain from Ukraine to Italy. Ukraine's President Volodymyr Zelensky blamed Russia for the attack and the sinking of the vessel. Last week, President Putin rejected a proposal for mutual cessation of attacks on ships in the Black Sea. There is plenty more ahead on this news hour, including... Kenya confirms its first ever case of Ebola after a man who arrived from the Democratic Republic of Congo dies.
8: I'm Paul Rees in Stockholm, where the Nobel Prize in Physics has been awarded for one scientist's work with neutrinos, tiny bits of matter, trillions of which are passing through our bodies every second, and which could be used to warn us of violent events heading our way from far out in the universe.
7: The Israeli military has continued its policy of demolishing residential buildings in the occupied West Bank. Its forces have leveled more than 350 buildings this year alone, displacing thousands of Palestinians. The latest demolition was in occupied East Jerusalem, where a multi-story building was brought down. Israeli forces raided the town of Atur with bulldozers and military vehicles surrounding the area ahead of that demolition. Israel claims the building was constructed without a permit. Israeli soldiers have detained at least seven people in Hebron in the occupied West Bank. They closed off the entrances to the town of Bani Naim and raided several houses. In a separate incident, Israeli forces killed one Palestinian and injured two others in that same area on Monday. Nida Ibrahim is in Ramallah and has the latest on the Israeli raids, settler attacks, and home demolitions.
9: Wherever you look now in the occupied West Bank, Palestinians are under attack. We are here around 10 minutes away from downtown Ramallah, and Israeli settlers have been seen attacking this area, intimidating Palestinians, but also eyeing this street, this road, for confiscation. The Israeli military intends to take over this road to allow Israeli settlers to move from one illegal Israeli settlement to another. Of course, this area is filled with lands, olive trees, but people are scared that they would be attacked in the latest escalation targeting the olive harvest season. In Aqraba, a village near Nablus, Palestinians have been attacked. Some were even shot by live ammunition as settlers continue to assault people and farmers on their way to pick their olive trees. In occupied East Jerusalem, the Israeli demolition campaign is continuing, whereby Israeli forces have demolished a multi-story building. And soon enough, the Israeli National Security Minister Itamar Ben-Gvir came to the scene. This is all part of his electoral campaign to try and lobby for more votes. This all is being linked to the Israeli elections and how Palestinians' lives are being subjected to intimidation, torture, arrests, and all of the escalations that you can imagine ahead of the elections. Nida Ibrahim, Al Jazeera, Occupied West Bank, Palestine.
7: It's been 3 years since the October 7th attacks, which triggered Israel's genocide in Gaza. Since then, the country's society and its politics have profoundly shifted further to the right. Voices that advocate for a political settlement with the Palestinian people have been sidelined. But as Noor O'Day explains, it's a shift that's been developing for years.
10: The October 7 attack on Israel by Hamas and other armed groups in 2023 was an unparalleled political and security earthquake. Since then, Israel has committed genocide in Gaza and launched several devastating wars in the region with strong popular support. Today, polls suggest a majority of Jewish Israelis at 66% now identify as right-wing and support genocidal policies.
11: We will not give them food,
10: including starvation and ethnic cleansing. This shift to the right is dramatic. In fact, many say it has changed Israel profoundly. But the data show that it didn't happen because of the October 7 attacks. In fact, the Israeli society had been veering to the right for years. The attacks entrenched the process. In 2022, 63% of Jewish Israelis identified with the right. They elected the most extreme government since Israel's founding. Today, this trend is mainstream, especially among young people. According to polls, two-thirds of young first-time Jewish Israeli voters, like these high school students, identify as right-wing.
12: Death to all Arabs. It doesn't matter their age. Whether they're 5 or 20, they should all die. All Arabs.
10: Politicians capitalize on this trend and enforce it. Benjamin Netanyahu and his allies invoke October 7 to rally for more wars.
13: We must see this mission through to the end.
10: Those opposing Netanyahu bring up October 7 to say the other camp failed and they can do war better.
14: What we need is that our enemies fear us, our friends respect us, and everyone needs us.
10: In such a political climate, the October 7 attacks serve as both the catalyst and cover for Israel's enduring right-wing spiral. Noor O'Day, Al Jazeera.
7: Kenya has confirmed its first ever case of the Ebola virus. The health ministry says it involves a Kenyan citizen who had been living in the Democratic Republic of Congo and traveled to Kenya over the weekend. The patient has since died. Health officials say they're working to trace and monitor people who may have come into contact with the patient. Catherine Soy has more from Nairobi.
15: We're right outside the hospital where this individual died. He is a Kenyan citizen who was working in the Democratic Republic of Congo for years. He fell sick, we're told, last month in the DRC. He was in and out of hospitals. He then traveled to Uganda, Kampala, and then he found himself here. He actually flew to the capital using the airport, the main airport, JKIA, in Nairobi. His relatives were waiting for him. Then they brought him here to the hospital. Doctors immediately isolated him because of the symptoms that he was

0: display.
1: We have listed 28 contacts of the deceased, including family members and healthcare workers who attended to the deceased. We are also pursuing a further 23 passengers and 4 crew members who are on the same flight.
0: Many Kenyans have raised concerns about how this individual found his way to Nairobi, all the way from Kampala, with all the screening points along the way. There's a lot of questions people are asking. The director of medical services responded to that.
2: You could still pass through the screening process, and most of that you have been under treatment. It is potentially possible that some of the medications that he was taking could be able to mask some of the symptoms and therefore give a false positive screening.
0: The Ministry of Health is asking people not to worry. Everything is under control. There are enough measures in place, and the country has the capacity to deal with such cases. Catherine Soi, Al Jazeera, Nairobi.
3: Local and international researchers in the Democratic Republic of Congo are testing a pill that could limit the outbreak. More than 4,000 people have died from the virus, and researchers are now hoping to protect people who have been exposed before they fall ill. Nicholas Hawk reports.
4: This is where the Ebola outbreak began, and it's here in Ituri that researchers are testing a new drug that could help prevent future outbreaks. At this clinic run by medical charity Alima, volunteers have asked us to conceal their identities. The fear surrounding Ebola can leave survivors and their families facing stigma in their communities. One of those taking part is this father. He has no symptoms, but he says the virus unexpectedly knocked on his door and took someone he loves.
5: I came here because my child died at home. The doctors did tests and found that my child had died of Ebola.
4: His son was 12, one of more than 4,000 people who have lost their lives in this outbreak. The Bundibugyo strain of the virus has no approved vaccine or strain-specific treatment. And so researchers are testing whether obeldesivir, an experimental antiviral pill, can stop exposed people from developing the disease. Volunteers start within 5 days of contact before symptoms appear. Half receive the drug. The others get a placebo, a look-alike pill with no active medicine. Neither they nor their doctors know which is which.
6: We are trying to determine whether the drug will be effective on humans, but also to assess its safety.
4: Researchers will compare how many people in each group develop Ebola. Participants are checked daily for 3 weeks. So far, only 2 people out of 250 taking part in the trial developed the virus.
5: Since taking the medicine, I have not felt anything unusual in my body. It's to protect my health and the health of my whole family.
4: If the drug is proven to work, the pill could help protect families and health workers and potentially contain future outbreaks. For this father, the trial came too late to save his son. He's taking part in the hope that no other parent has to experience what he went through. Grief has brought him here. Hope is what he leaves with. Nicholas Hawk, Al Jazeera.
3: The Nobel Committee has announced that Belgian physicist Francis Halsen has won this year's prize for physics. Paul Rees has more from Stockholm.
7: We're at the Royal Swedish Academy of Sciences, where the Nobel Prize for Physics is announced. Now, there are always lots of predictions every year about who's going to win, but all of them are usually wrong, or they're a lucky guess. And they were wrong again. The prize went to Francis Halsen for his work on neutrinos, virtually undetectable matter that travels from outer space and passes through our bodies. Trillions of them a second, in fact. Neutrinos are occasionally detectable, but Halsen had to set up an observatory at the South Pole to do so. The Ice Cube Observatory goes to great lengths and depths to detect the mysterious neutrinos.
8: The thing with the ice in the South Pole is that it's huge ice, 2,000 kilometers beneath the surface. This is where we have the more perfect ice. And this is then where we have the detectors that then detect the light that originates from the interaction of the neutrino and the ice.
7: So why is this important? Well, neutrinos are much faster than a telescope, for example, at telling us what's going on in the universe. And if that happens to be a black hole or an exploding star, it's something we want to know about sooner rather than later. Paul Rees, Al Jazeera, Stockholm.
3: Still ahead here on Al Jazeera. This Is America takes a look at how artificial intelligence is being used to shape political ads for midterm election campaigns.
9: Devastating strikes followed by heroic rescues. Gaza's first responders know that every mission could be their last. But until then, their humanity drives them. One day with Gaza's civil defense. Witness Rescue Mission Gaza on Al Jazeera.
10: And they've echoed the call of many of the hostage families. The time is running out. We need our Prime Minister to accept any deal fast.
11: Some 500 to 600,000 people were living here when Israel issued its first unprecedented, all-encompassing evacuation order.
12: The vehicle was hit once by a rocket. He got out, tried to run away, and ran in that direction, and three more rockets eventually killed him just beyond those fire engines.

0: Hello again. You are watching Al Jazeera, and this is a reminder of our top stories this hour. Yemen's government forces say they've moved deeper into Houthi-controlled territory in Taiz after conducting military operations in the Wazia district. The Houthis have denied those claims, saying that they've successfully repelled the government offensive in that area. Hundreds of thousands of protesters have taken to the streets across France, joining a march in support of a high school student movement. Nearly 500 people were arrested on Tuesday. Well, there is now less than 1 month to go until the midterm elections in the United States. Let's hand you over now to our extensive coverage with Roz Jordan and Anna Burns Francis in Washington, D.C. Here's This Is America.
1: This is America, and this is a country where you can no longer trust what you see a candidate say on screen. At least 164 AI-generated ads have run so far during this midterm season, and many of them are attacks, some placing candidates in scenes that never happened, saying words they never actually said. We'll take a closer look at just how AI is reshaping this election, as well as just how much it's costing. But first, let's go to our DC studio with Anna Burns Francis.
2: AI is everywhere these days. Just in case you missed it, most of that was AI too. So it's no surprise that it's taking hold in US politics. Voters are asking chatbots to tell them who they should vote for. Campaigns are using the technology for research and to send messages directly to voters asking for their support. But super PACs and dark money groups are using AI to discredit political opponents and sow mistrust in the electoral process. So, how can voters ensure they are getting genuine information? And will the uncertainty keep them from the polls? Here's Rosalind Jordan again with how campaigns are harnessing the technology.
1: In the US, political candidates and their campaign staff traditionally perform a very careful choreography when making their ads. This candidate is good.
3: Tim Walz is one of those everyday people.
1: His opponent, overwhelmingly bad.
4: He is just dead wrong.
5: They took my quote totally out of context.
1: Attack ads are still part of the landscape, highlighted in the TV drama The West Wing.
6: We call the stations who are running it. They're not going to pull it. They think it's a fair charge.
1: And thanks to AI tools, the cinematic tradition of political ad making is turning into what some are calling AI slopaganda.
7: Ugh, he just won't leave.
8: The clown?
7: No, Sherrod Brown.
1: That isn't former Democratic Senator Sherrod Brown seeking a return to Washington. That's AI animation, a common and largely unregulated tactic in this new world of political advertising. According to Wesleyan Media Research, at least 164 ads have been released so far in 2026 at a cost of about $80 million. What's more, 80% of the ads released this year were made by Republican candidates and support groups, compared to just 11% made by their Democratic opponents. One reason why Democrats might not be embracing AI ads, poll after poll finding widespread public opposition to the data centers that power AI activity. And there are questions about whether AI ads can be trusted.
9: We should be shouting taxes instead.
1: Already, a Democratic politician in Texas, Vicki Goodwin, has accused her Republican opponent, Dan Patrick, of running this deepfake ad, which uses her likeness to misrepresent her policy goals, too close to Election Day, a violation of state law. Patrick, the Republican, says he's done nothing wrong.
10: In the beginning, God was non-binary.
1: Other ads barely go out of their way to tell viewers they're made with AI, something critics say is irresponsible. Earlier this year, we made a fake campaign ad promising a home on the moon to every voter. Now, making promises is always a hit with the electorate, and bashing your opponent, that's a winner too. Now, doing both using AI in this election could really overwhelm the information space with information you can't ignore or verify. Rosalind Jordan, Al Jazeera, Washington.
2: All right. To get more on today's topic, we're joined now by our guest, Tim Harper. He's the project lead for Elections and Democracy at the Centre for Democracy and Technology. That's an organisation seeking to build trust in elections and fight disinformation. Quite an extensive job, I would have thought, at this point, Tim, but can I ask you, do you think you've been targeted by a political ad yet?
11: Well, Anna, thanks for having me. I hope not, but the challenge with the election information ecosystem right now is that it's challenging for anyone to know whether or not they have been replicated through a deepfake and that applies to everyone. Politicians might be the most targeted, but it's happening to kids in schools. This is a challenge that society as a whole is having to grapple with right now.
2: Can we talk about society as a whole? Because I think by and large, think, well, I get in my car and I drive to my job and I sit at a desk and I type on a computer. But actually, how much are we all subjected to AI or actively using AI in our daily lives?
11: Well, the data shows that a lot of Americans are beginning to use these tools in terms of elections. Something like in a recent survey, it's found that something like 38% of voters had received some information about elections through AI systems. Whether or not, for the most part, those come from search tool summaries rather than actively going to a chatbot to ask a question of ChatGPT or Claude or others. That said, about half of that 38% received that information without knowing that they were receiving it from an AI tool.
2: Right. That leads me to my next question. How then would you describe the presence of AI in this midterms campaign political cycle?
11: Campaigns are beginning to use these tools in a much broader way. In 2024, we saw that there were mostly self-imposed restrictions that campaigns felt pressure that they would feel, called out by voters if they were to use these tools to create deepfakes. A lot of those self-created barriers have fallen away. Mm. Candidates are feeling more pressure to use these tools in order to be competitive. And there are few restrictions in place to inspire their best angels to prevail.
2: How are you seeing politicians using AI?
11: Well, we're seeing politicians use AI in a variety of ways for creating ad campaigns, for creating voter outreach materials, for automating the way that they are conducting their research efforts. All of those are, tools that are increasingly common among the largest campaigns that are the most

0: sophisticated in their tools, oftentimes we're told that these tools can level the playing field. The evidence so far doesn't demonstrate that. Instead, the campaigns that have access to staffers that can fill these roles, to tools at sophisticated levels, are most likely to adopt the use of AI and use it as a way of outcompeting their opponents. Now, whether or not that will bear out, I think, is a question that we'll find out in this election.
1: Yeah. Well, let's bring in another guest, Patrick Tucker. Now, he is the science and technology editor for Defence One. That's a website that looks at issues across the national security landscape. Patrick, thank you so much for your time. Tim was just explaining there that the concept or the theory was really that this was supposed to level the playing field. Do you see AI leveling the playing field when it comes to election campaigning?
2: That's not something that I'm seeing right now, although I also really hold out hope that that's something that can happen. AI is, again, like it's an agnostic technology. It is computers, large numbers of computers, algorithms, and data that are combined in a way to reveal new insights. So in theory, it should be able to help smaller incumbents to better reach voters, to better target voter issues, and also to come up with better policies that speak to real needs. But we are, in fact, seeing something very different in a lot of different instances, and including the U.S. Presidential race. We are seeing large language models, for instance, Grok, most especially, I think, which is owned by Elon Musk, and we are seeing millions of users on X or Twitter interact with an AI agent that they believe to be a neutral and sound provider of insight and information, instead giving them information that is biased to the political affiliation, the political interests of its owner, which is, I think, an example of how this is potentially a big problem going forward as you see greater reliance on behalf of voters and citizens in general on large language models, some of which are going to be owned or have vested interests in not necessarily helping voters make the best decision in their own on their own behalf. And you would think that that wouldn't be something that a large language model would want to do. But in the case of Grok, it actually is. And I think that you're going to continue to see greater reliance on these things, potentially eroding civil discourse and civil knowledge accumulation, the basic Jeffersonian premise of what democracy is, how to be a good citizen, all of that becomes under threat.
1: Tim, can I pick up on a point Patrick made there about voters going to actively use some of these chatbots and not even realizing that they are not receiving balanced or unbiased or bipartisan information back? Are we as voters, and I'm not a registered voter, I should point out, but perhaps you, about to be caught out and caught off guard by the moment of time that we are in with an election and this unregulated use of AI?
0: Well, I think it's a fair question. It raises, if voters are, if there's transparency about the tools that are being used in the campaign, I think a lot of voters were aware and made aware through public campaigns during the 2024 election to anticipate that these tools could be used, that they might not be transparent, and that they might be exposed to mis- or disinformation, inaccurate results, or hallucinations from these tools. Those campaigns have not really manifested in the same way in 2026. There's been less effort for voluntary guidelines from the companies.
1: Why?
0: Around
1: Why
0: the
1: do
0: use
1: you think
0: these tools?
1: This has been the way that it's gone over the past couple of years?
0: Well, I think there's been a pendulum swing in the willingness to engage in the trust and safety conversation that has, I think, had cultural impacts on kind of the willingness to deal with these questions. That said, I think the transparency question is also something that's being done at the state and federal level, right? At the federal level, there are largely gaps in how these tools are regulated. I think there are fair First Amendment questions about whether these can and should be regulated in a way, especially beyond transparency requirements. But there are even gaps in new tools that we've begun to see. For instance, we've started to see campaigns use text message robocall, or essentially robo text messages, to contact voters and fail to disclose, essentially, that they are speaking to a chatbot over those text messages. That's an incredibly

0: private conversation that has implications for users' kind of very private data, things like their views on political candidates. And oftentimes, they might not know that the campaign that they're texting with is actually an AI agent. As that's the case, it raises great questions about transparency, about whether or not those voters even know that they're engaging with an AI tool. And for the most part, they're not required to disclose the use of these AI tools in robo-text messaging.
1: Well, people here in Washington, D.C. say they are nervous about the use of AI in elections.
2: What have you noticed about the effect of artificial intelligence on how people run their political campaigns?
3: I feel like I've been seeing it a lot more. I think just in general, AI has been it's been progressing very fast.
4: Foreign actors are trying to use it to influence elections. That would obviously be very concerning to me.
5: The way that AI companies are so unraveled in our politics is pretty terrifying.
6: You can generate pictures of someone saying something that they never said.
7: I think everything that we see, despite us paying attention or not, impacts us on an unconscious level. And so the more you're exposed to something, the more it's going to impact you.
1: Patrick, why do you think politicians are not being as honest as perhaps some people or some members of the public would like them to be when it comes to using AI?
8: Well, I think that they're probably not eager to give away a tool that might help them to reach voters in a new way. I think that it's going to depend very much on whether you're an incumbent or whether you're a challenger. But yes, it does have the opportunity to help you create really interesting viral campaign messages and commercials in a way that used to cost like a lot of money that you used to have to get a studio to do. So that's a tool that, and also people seem to delight in them. People also have very bad feelings in the United States about American social media companies, but they continue to use social media. We have a series of sentiments about our relationship with technology, our reliance on it, whether our relationship is really benefiting us, that don't actually affect our behavior, and in this case, don't affect our susceptibility to messaging that is inaccurate or campaigning that isn't honest. And I think that that's a reflection of a broader discussion that we need to have about how can we renegotiate our relationship with these technologies and have better expectations, and what does that mean for our individual consumer behavior? Because that's something we rarely touch on when we talk about these things.
1: Yeah, Patrick, political spending on generative AI, that is AI that creates new content from a prompt, has dramatically increased over the past 4 years. Now, disclosed congressional campaign spending, well, that went from just $672 in 2022 to nearly $300,000 in the current cycle. Most of it spent on AI made for political campaigning. But that spending is dwarfed by the super PACs. Wesleyan University data shows they've spent at least $80 million on ads using AI-generated media this election cycle, and 80% of that was spent by pro-Republican groups. Tim, it is a number that is increasing rapidly. Do you see it being capped at any point? Is there a limit to this spend?
0: Well, I think that campaigns spend money in places where they think that there's value. At the moment, all that's showing is that campaigns believe that there is a return on using these tools. I think the challenge is if campaigns begin to see that voters will push back on the use of these tools in a deceptive way, in a way where they're not disclosing the use of AI, or if voters start to get sick of it, they may move away from that. I think the other thing is that campaigns are also proving that there's a lot of free media that they get when they create a deepfake, when they create a spicy video of their opponent, whether or not it is supposed to deceive about them or not. And
1: all
0: I think for the most part,
1: good publicity, is that where you're sort of going with that?
0: And I think that it is incumbent on all of us to tone down our response when we see abusive or potentially misleading use of these tools, in part because it creates a bad incentive structure that creates, it motivates people to use these tools more.
1: Isn't there a risk there, though, that you don't even know, or the public doesn't even know that they are being misled by this, and so therefore the reaction should be to call it out when we see it?
0: Absolutely. And I think that, it is both incumbent on voters to use their vote to try to discourage politicians to use these tools in a deceptive way. It is also incumbent on us as public as folks with an audience to encourage there to be kind of responsible decisions made by campaigns. And we're in a place right now where, unfortunately, there aren't much more than voluntary kind of guidelines for campaigns to use in this space. That said, you know, I think there are things that could be done to try to tone back the tone and the way that the campaign is can go from here.
1: Patrick, can I ask you, election safety and security has in the past, it's focused on malicious actors. The threat of those deepfakes of bots spreading misinformation, is the use of AI going to help or hinder this situation when we look at it from where we stand at the moment with those regulations or lack of that Tim was referring to?
8: It's going to both help and hinder. It's going to do every business process that you can imagine now, including those that relate to the process of administering elections, the process of monitoring elections, the process of finding vulnerabilities in election systems, in a municipality's operating system where it controls the names of the delegates. Patching that error, all of those things speed up dramatically. Playing attacker from a cyber perspective is easier than playing defense, especially if you have to issue a patch. So it's going to do all of that and much more. I think that one of the big problems that we're facing this year is that basic norms that used to govern how the United States ran elections have kind of fallen apart just because of the nature of current campaigns and the nature of basically, you know, the way Donald Trump has created a new form of American politics, whether you like that or whether you don't. The idea that a voter that was on the fence is going to not vote for a presidential candidate or a Senate candidate because of the use of a deepfake seems ridiculous at this point. I think the biggest threat, though, is actually the way these tools can be used to target on a very micro level, the same way you know, your targeted ads at a very specific level, in order to convince people not necessarily to vote or to vote for a specific person, but actually to not to disincentivize large portions of the voter base that might be opposed to a given agenda. This is something that basically typified Russian politics shortly after Vladimir Putin came into power. This is something that he focused on, and it's something that you see, I think, across democracies that are facing a moment of great threat. That remains, I think, a really big issue because understanding what motivates people to vote is actually, right now, maybe less important than understanding what will prevent people or stop people from exercising their rights to change their own government.
1: Patrick Tucker, Science and Technology Editor for Defense One. Thank you very much for joining us today. Tim, can I continue with you here? When we pick up on that point, it is about disinformation and misinformation, right? It's actually not going to necessarily be a politician deciding to use AI to paint themselves in a glorious light.
0: Yeah, I mean, I think the use of AI by these campaigns is, I think, directly correlated to you know, the willingness that they have to beat their opponent, right? That said, as was mentioned, third parties, outside actors, are increasingly using these tools and paying for advertisements using them. That also applies to the foreign information space. As new tools are developed, there are new vulnerabilities to spread mis- and disinformation. I think in 2024, the concern was that false information from these tools might be inadvertently uptaken by voters. I think in 2026, the institutionalization of mis- and disinformation campaigns by foreign actors using open source, open weight models to carry out their disinformation campaigns might be much more sophisticated, right? We've seen that AI tools have become much more capable of, you know, producing believable content, and not only just producing content, but producing bots that can advance that content in the comment sections or in other places.
1: Right. So that, and that would all increase the legitimacy, perhaps, to someone watching it. If you had a doubt over the questions, you might go to the comment section and see what other people were saying, and they would all enforce that this was true or that this had happened or that they also supported this idea. Is that right?
0: Right. I think, you know, it is more challenging for voters to understand if information is authoritative, right? The information space has become very dispersed. People are increasingly listening to influencers. They're getting their news online. As that happens, validators are increasingly less common. The platforms have also kind of taken their foot off of the pedal in moderating that content. They're very rarely

0: are fact checks on some of the social media platforms other than user-generated fact checks.
1: Do you think that will change? Or do you think, I mean, I think some people would argue it should change. Do you think it will change, that technology companies will eventually be responsible for the broadcasting of the content?
0: Well, I think there are very big questions about Section 230 and the U.S. Constitution when it comes to the liability of platforms when it comes to AI and any other issue, when it comes to content on their platforms. Aside from kind of the existing constitutional questions, I think there are motivations, and usually market-driven motivations, for companies to make the decisions about how they regulate content on their platform. You know, we've seen countries around the world begin to take action in this space, and the United States obviously is very much moving in a different direction. In some states, we're starting to see more regulation. Many of those have been challenged, and I think for good reason, on First Amendment grounds. But that said, I think there are alternative ways, including speaking directly to the companies and users, using essentially their voice to decide not to engage on platforms where they don't trust the content.
1: Right. Do you think, Tim, that AI will affect this year's election outcome?
0: No. I think, it is notoriously challenging for campaigns to persuade voters at all. Whether or not they're able to persuade them using a specific tool, which might be a small portion of their overall budget, is extremely unlikely. I think that AI will play a role in influencing how the media environment around the election plays out, right? As the speed of information's delivery increases, the chances that voters are able to correct incorrect information in a short time frame around the election is crucial. All of that speaks to the need for increasing literacy campaigns to ensure that voters are aware of this, right? Doing this, folks watching should be aware that you're likely to see some false information this election. We often see the same narratives every time. AI might be used to boost some of those same narratives around male voting or the integrity of the election, the outcome of the election. It is important for voters to know that as you see that information, elections in the United States are extraordinarily credible. They are secure. Election officials have been working for years consistently to combat these false information, and in order to get correct information, voters should be going directly to the source. Their local and state election officials are the authoritative source of information on elections. Don't trust what you happen to see online, whether that's on a social media platform or AI generated summary on search. Always go to the most authoritative source, which is election officials.
1: Yeah, I was going to ask you what your warning would be to voters this election. But is this a time where, if they are following your advice and they do still vote, do you still believe that there needs to be more guardrails in place? And I'm so sorry, we have about 30 seconds left for that answer. But should there be more guardrails in place?
0: Campaigns need guardrails to decide how they spend their money. Whether those guardrails are legal requirements or an understanding of how voters will respond to their campaign, I think, is a question. Unfortunately, we are too close to the election for any guardrails to meaningfully put in place legislatively. So alternatives are needed.
1: Tim Harper joining us, project lead at the Centre for Democracy and Technology. Thank you very much for your time today.
0: Thanks so much, Anna.
1: That's all from the team here in Washington. We'll hand back now to Rosalind Jordan and Al Jazeera's global headquarters in Doha.
2: Well, that's it for this edition of This Is America. We'll be back tomorrow with another episode, 18:30 GMT or 2:30 p.m. Eastern here in the U.S. Until then, bye for now.
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6: Strikes like this are bringing this capital city, Kyiv, firmly into the eye of this war.

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0: The optimized life. Are we ever enough?

0: Hello, I'm Riley Carlson in Doha, and these are the top stories on Al Jazeera. There have been reports of explosions near Aden in Yemen as fighting between government forces and the Ansarella Houthis escalates. Two missiles have been launched by Houthis targeting the city's international airport. Officials say no casualties were reported. Aden International Airport is the main international gateway for parts of Yemen that are outside of Houthi control. In Taiz, government forces say they've moved deeper into Houthi-controlled territory after conducting military operations near the Wazia district. This footage released by them shows fighting taking place further east in Jebel Habashi. The Houthis have denied claims government forces are in control of the Bab al-Mandeb Strait. A spokesperson says they stopped fighters from advancing and forced them to retreat. They also said they've targeted government troops with a number of ballistic missiles in Ras Al Ara, next to Taiz province. Hundreds of thousands of protesters have taken to the streets across France, joining a march in support of a high school student movement. Police have fired tear gas at demonstrators in violent confrontations. Blockades and protests are also taking place at schools in several French cities. Nearly 500 people were arrested on Tuesday. Protests began last month against staff shortages, overcrowded classrooms, and inadequate school facilities.
1: For us, what happens next is in the hands of the government. If they want things to calm down, the government has to take responsibility and complete the measures proposed by both higher education and high school students.
2: It is important to protest, to make our voices heard, despite the repression, the strikes, and the tear gas. We have to continue fighting because it's not over.
0: The nationwide student-led demonstrations in France have been largely peaceful, but there have also been confrontation between riot police and protesters. In Lille, officers chased student protesters. Demonstrators there are complaining about the behavior of the police.
3: The police hurt me. And, I did nothing. I don't know why. They are crazy, and they have to stop that.
0: British police say they have arrested a 22-year-old man on suspicion of preparing terrorist acts in connection with an incident at RAF Fairford Air Base last month. He's the seventh person to be arrested in relation to the incident. The air base had been home to several U.S. warplanes used in strikes during the war in Iran. On Monday, the Pentagon ordered the removal of their bombers, citing threats to the base. Kenya has confirmed its first ever case of the Ebola virus. The health ministry says it involves a Kenyan citizen who had been living in the Democratic Republic of Congo and who had traveled to Kenya over the weekend. That patient has since died. Health officials say they're working to trace and to monitor people who may have come into contact with that patient.
4: I don't know whether the government will come up with the last formula they did during the corona to restrict the people from moving from this point to another. Now it will affect a lot of people.
5: I was a bit confused, I won't lie, because I imagined, what if the next person sitting next to me might have Ebola? What will I do?
0: The Israeli military has continued its policy of demolishing residential buildings in the occupied West Bank. The latest demolition was in occupied East Jerusalem, where a multi-story building was brought down. Israeli forces raided the town of Atur with bulldozers.

soldiers and military vehicles surrounding the area ahead of the demolition. Israel claims that the building was constructed without a permit. A parliamentary session in Armenia descended into scuffles between MPs over embezzling allegations. It broke out over a government decision to convene a committee to discuss the status of the Armenian Apostolic Church. Prime Minister Nikol Pashinyan has accused it of acting as a proxy for Russia. The church has denied the allegations. And football fans from around the world are bidding farewell to Lionel Messi as he captains Argentina for the last time. In Buenos Aires, emotional fans flocked to the monumental stadium to watch one of the greatest football stars for one last time. Argentina is battling it out with Benin in a friendly match there. Messi helped Argentina win the World Cup and two Copa America titles. Those are your headlines. There is more news here after Let's Focus.

0: I've watched Donald Trump reshape American politics for more than a decade. I was there in 2016 at the Republican National Convention as he completed his MAGA takeover. And I've reported on the movement throughout his political career. Economic anxiety, cultural displacement, distrust of institutions, a sense that the country no longer belonged to the people who built it. Trump didn't invent those feelings. He connected them.
1: When Mexico sends its people, they're not sending their best. They're bringing drugs. They're bringing crime. They're rapists.
0: Trump gave people an enemy to focus their attention on.
2: MAGA is Donald Trump. I don't think there's a MAGA movement without Donald Trump. I don't think there's a MAGA movement the way we think about it today after he's no longer in power.
3: I fully agree with that. Yeah, I think he is the movement in himself. I don't think there's an heir apparent.
0: Trump has been the movement's unquestioned leader so far, but now MAGA is being pulled in different directions. Over Israel, the Epstein files, forever wars, the economy, and what America First actually means. These divisions have had a real impact on midterm campaigns. Candidates have had to make clear where they stand on Trump's second term interpretation of MAGA. And in some races, their stance has proven decisive.
4: Is it time for politicians to remain MAGA, or is this the time to jump ship?
3: I think it's time to jump ship because he clearly doesn't care about you. He's lying about the war in Iran. And lied about entering us into new wars. And then freedom. He's allowed big companies to come in and start to surveil us and be part of our lives and given our data up.
0: Trump's core support has not moved very much, but his national approval is near the lowest point of his political career. Perhaps smelling blood in the water, a growing number of allies have turned on the president for what they view as his great betrayal of the principles of the America First Project. This week, is MAGA outgrowing its front man? And if it does, where does it go? So here's what we're focusing on. The Make America Great Again movement. MAGA did not begin with Donald Trump. Back in 1980, Ronald Reagan's presidential campaign used the slogan, "Let's make America great again." The 70s were a decade of tremendous upheaval, the disaster of Vietnam, the scandal of Watergate, years of economic instability. Reagan offered the slogan as a promise of national restoration.
5: For those who've abandoned hope, we'll restore hope and we'll welcome them into a great national crusade to make America great again.
0: 35 years later, Donald Trump descended the golden escalator at Trump Tower. He linked concerns about trade, immigration, cultural change, and distrust of institutions to a single story of national decline. Reagan used the words as a promise. Trump made them the rallying call of a movement.
1: I am officially running for president of the United States, and we are going to make our country great again.
0: MAGA brings together people who often want very different things. Protectionists share the tent with free market businessmen. Foreign policy skeptics align with military hawks. Small government conservatives find common cause with activists who want to use federal power aggressively on immigration and cultural issues. Trump doesn't actually resolve those contradictions. Loyalty to him keeps the MAGA community together. Moments like the one in July 2024 in Butler, Pennsylvania, cemented Trump as the chosen one. An attempted assassination during a campaign event saw Trump take a fall, but then rise with a rallying cry for his followers. For many supporters, surviving the attack took on a meaning beyond politics. A Reuters and Ipsos poll found 65% of registered Republicans said his survival showed he was favored by divine providence.
1: Many people have told me that God spared my life for a reason. And that reason was to save our country and to restore America to greatness.
0: 4 months later, Trump won back the White House. He entered his second term at the height of his power inside MAGA. However, after the inauguration, some of the movement's old contradictions resurfaced. Trump's sweeping tariff policy, targeting allies and enemies alike, has been erratic and economically questionable, causing issues for many of his strongest supporters.
6: The tariffs could go up as time goes by, and they may go up, and, you know, I don't know if it's predictability.
0: The Epstein files opened up serious rifts inside MAGA. After promising to release details about the elite network surrounding the late pedophile financier Jeffrey Epstein, the Trump administration backtracked, obfuscated, and eventually had to be forced to make sections of the trove public. The issue exposed a growing revolt among Republican officials who broke with Trump over the files.
7: This is bigger than Watergate. This cover-up spans decades, and you are responsible for this portion of it.
0: Then came Iran. What was supposed to be a military excursion of a few weeks has extended into months of one of the most confused and chaotic of American wars.
6: Right from the beginning, we projected 4 to 5 weeks.
8: I would say that within 2 weeks, maybe 3.
6: I don't want to say a deadline, because if I say a deadline, you'll say, oh, he didn't meet the deadline.
0: The conflict has exposed one of MAGA's oldest tensions, America First skepticism of foreign intervention versus war hawks who back using American power against perceived enemies.
9: And Make America Great Again was supposed to be America first, not Israel first.
0: Some of Trump's most prominent former allies say they've betrayed the MAGA movement and that the war is being waged purely to serve Israel's interest. Now, that rebellion doesn't mean that Trump's core MAGA base has abandoned him, despite widespread discontent about the Iran war and approval ratings that have hovered in the mid-30s for months. A poll in August found that support for the president among people who identify very strongly with MAGA remains nearly unanimous.
6: But I'm the one that created MAGA, and I know what MAGA wants better than anybody else.
0: Trump has flexed his political muscle in this year's Republican primaries. Thomas Massey was one of his most visible Republican critics over the so-called Big Beautiful Bill, the Epstein files, and the Iran war. Trump backed a primary challenger, Ed Gowrine, and Gowrine won. In South Carolina, Trump backed Darlene Graham, the sister of the late Senator Lindsey Graham, after she was appointed to temporarily fill his seat.
10: I asked her to do this. I said, Darlene, you gotta do it.
0: Despite having never held elected office and facing an established conservative with years in the House, Trump's pick came out ahead.
10: And there are those that say whoever I endorse is gonna win. I don't know if that's true, but historically that's absolutely true.
0: So for now, Trump still gets to determine who gets to carry the label of MAGA, and he's applied that influence throughout the midterms. But how much does that influence still matter? And are these midterms the beginning of the end for MAGA? We're going to talk about that today with my two guests. I'm joined by Rena Shah. You are the first RNC delegate to file a case to be basically a never-Trumper and now a Republican consultant. And Emma Doyle, Deputy Chief of Staff in Trump's first administration, also now a political consultant. You're both on the Republican side of the ticket, but from very different angles. And what fascinates me about you, Emma, is you've actually been in the room. And Trump has a kind of protein-like quality, a chameleon-like quality, where he's very clever about his environment, and he changes to match the environment. And I've witnessed that personally. I've witnessed it when I've been at Trump rallies, and he has told the crowd that I am the enemy of America, not just me, but the media, as we're in a media pen, and they all turn around, and they yell slurs, and their anger, and it's a moment that he loves. And then I've been there privately with Trump, where he says to the media, you know, I really love you guys, right? And the thing is, for someone who says that it's this fake media that's killing America, he still goes on that fake media daily. Yeah. And so I'm really curious, what's it like being in the room with Trump? What are his actual principles when he's not changing to match the situation or to gamify a situation? And when, what are his actual principles?
2: Look, I think the thing about Donald Trump that has made him such a force in politics is he is more or less the same person all the time. He's not sitting in the Oval and then going, okay, guys, you know, we can all stop pretending now. He's still generally the same type of personality. He's forceful. He's commanding. He can be really funny, which I think you see come through in the rallies and some of his comments and the asides and the weave, you know, when he's speaking. But he does have that same very commanding personality behind the scenes as well. But I think looking at his relationship with the media, I don't think there's ever been a president who's understood television in particular so well, optics, aesthetics, and image, and how to use that to connect with people, but media in general, from Twitter to Truth Social to the rallies. He's somebody who really has always understood how to tap into this particular vein of American politics, connect with people, go directly to them. And you can't do that without the media. You can't do that without having all of these channels to get to people. He can do it directly on Twitter, now on Truth Social. But we would always say in the first White House, it doesn't really matter how many people see the tweet, because the tweet will be all over every news station, no matter what. So if you're watching, if you're seeing a screen, you're seeing Donald Trump. And that makes him, I think, really unique in the world of American politics, politics in general.
0: It's a way to, weaponize isn't the right word, but to take the power of celebrity.
2: Yeah.
0: And to apply it to this office in a way that I don't think's ever been done in modern American politics.
2: No. There's never been anything like the Donald Trump phenomenon. I don't know if we'll ever see it again. But you have somebody who was already so much in the American consciousness. You think about New York in the 80s, everybody followed his business deals, his marriages. You go back and look at the tabloid footage from the time. Some people have done this on a couple of documentary shows. And then you have The Apprentice. And you have this sort of distilling of all of that into an image of, this is what a successful businessman looks like. He sits in a boardroom and he says, you're good, you're fired.
0: That was just television, though. Like, he actually wasn't that successful of a businessman at that time. Many of his businesses had gone bankrupt. Like you said, that the media from the 80s, he was in the tabloids for marriages that were not successful. Somehow, all that gets turned around, and I think The Apprentice is really important.
2: Yeah.
0: Now, I don't want this to be a history of Trump. We got to bring this to the midterms, but I do want to go back a little bit. You were actually a Republican delegate who went to court to say that you were not going to be bound to give your vote for Trump, even though the primary had gone to Trump in Virginia, I assume? You represented Virginia?
11: D.C., actually.
0: Oh, yeah. D.C., okay.
11: No, it had gone to Rubio in D.C. And so my case in the spring of 2016, so exactly 10 years ago, I've been living with this for a decade, and I feel vindicated by the fact that this president has been impeached. Sure, he was, you know...
0: Twice.
11: Right. And that twice impeachment makes you remember that we have processes in these country, in this country, and that not everybody can just get their way by saying they want something. And so when I did what I did in the spring of 2016, he was already the presumptive nominee. What I did on Fox News, I reflected some doubts about his candidacy. I didn't think that he was going to be the best for the Republicans. I didn't think that he would be best on the general election ballot even. So I was the first to sort of say, I have real concerns about this person. I don't find him to be a true conservative, and I think the party can do better. Marco Rubio at that time was enjoying a lot of adoration. Mm-hmm. And by the bylaws of my delegate seat there, I would have to vote for Rubio on the first ballot, and then I was a free agent on the second ballot. None of that mattered, because when I did what I did, the right wing came after me. They told me to go back to where I came from. They told me I had never been a Republican, though I had served for two Republican members of the House of Representatives. I had been a foot soldier in the Republican Party. Uh-huh. I had volunteered countless hours at the local party level. I'd earned a seat on the executive committee of my local party. And it was those same people that came after me when they found my comments about Trump troubling on Fox News. They came after me and undemocratically unseated me. I fought back in a court. I was reinstated. But the whole situation tells about how people were quickly cozying up to power. They saw him to be the presumptive nominee. They felt that there was nothing more that could be done. But we still had a process on the floor that summer, which many of us tried. We failed. And of course, it was a bloodbath for Hillary Clinton that fall, something many of us inside the Beltway could not have predicted either. I think it was most telling to me that people told me to go back to where I came from because I was not white. And they assumed that I was not a Republican and had not done the work. And I couldn't understand that. I couldn't understand that anger towards me, their fellow Americans, somebody who'd grown up in a rural area. I was born and raised in West Virginia. Very proud of those roots, very proud of what I did on the Hill for many Republicans. To date, I've served over 50 Republican candidates at the congressional level, either in their campaigns or in some other capacity. So I think when I hear from Trump supporters that I and the Never Trumpers are irrelevant and we don't matter and we are worse than Democrats, I find myself still confused a decade later.
0: Is it fair to say that there was a civil war inside the Republican Party between traditional Republicans and MAGA, and you were a casualty of that?
11: Very much so. It did quiet down after, when we clearly had to take our marbles and go home. But I haven't stopped fighting. I've been part of many initiatives that seek to do better for this Republican Party. I haven't wanted to see it go away. I just know it's going through an existential crisis.
0: Let's take a moment. The traditional Republican Party and the values they stood for, are they coming back, or is that gone forever? MAGA won the Civil War, but how permanently?
2: I think a lot of those values are still represented. I think there's a big part of the Republican Party and MAGA where they're pro-life, they're pro-Second Amendment, they believe in limited government. I think that core is still strong, and you see a through line through all sorts of different movements, versions of the Republican Party, and I think that will persist. I think what MAGA, where I differentiate MAGA and the Trump movement, is MAGA is Donald Trump. I don't think there's a MAGA movement without Donald Trump. I don't think there's a MAGA movement the way we think about it today after he's no longer in power.
11: I fully agree with that. Yeah. I think he is the movement in himself. Yeah. I don't think there's an heir apparent. I don't think J.D. Vance can carry it on the same way. He doesn't have the charisma. He doesn't have the ability to take a situation and twist it into him gaining, you know? And that's what Trump has done from the jump. We talked about the power of the media. He concocted this fictional character, John Barron, years ago to get more publicity for himself. I think it's quite fascinating. I mean, the power of manifestation in his life, number one, but more so, he's able to get what he wants. He wanted to become a celebrity. He made himself one. He wanted to become the president and be a king-like figure. Mm-hmm. And he's become one. He's governing by executive orders. Mm-hmm. And so I see that, wow, he's been able to create for himself what he wants because he twists situations and he does whatever it takes to get to the result. And I just don't see anybody in the orbit able to do it the way he is and then gain the favor of the people.
0: It reminds me of John Gotti. Do you remember the old mob boss in New York? What was his nickname?
2: Yeah.
0: Teflon Don.
2: Yeah.
0: The Teflon Don.
2: Yeah.
0: That's what Trump is, right? Nothing sticks. No bankruptcies or divorces or scandals or
2: two impeachments, special counsel,
0: or impeachments or
2: Russia investigation. I mean, what we went through term one alone, I think, would take out most other politicians.
0: It also helps to have such an ineffectual Democratic Party in America.
2: Yeah.
0: I mean, you got a guy with two impeachments accused of a coup and a zillion other scandals, and they couldn't win in a general election against him. That tells you a lot about the opposition in America, I think.
2: Well, and running a president who may or may, we're arguing whether he has moderate or advanced dementia is not a helpful counterweight to that.
0: Yeah.
2: I think people, especially again in the era of television, you look at that and go, this is what we were putting up instead, and then you're switching to Harris. I think that was that was a gift to Trump.
11: The coronation of Harris.
2: Yeah.
11: Fully agree.
2: Yeah.
11: I think that was the worst way they could have done it.
0: Yeah.
11: There were people that I know, and I myself was reached out to for a broker convention. I'm like, yeah, let's go, because I love that. That's part of the American experiment. Let's try things. Let's do the things to give the people their choice. Their choice should be reflected.
0: Right.
11: And intra-party politics aren't just intra-party politics. They do affect the outcome of bigger races. And I think this was the most telling, is the fact that the Democrats thought they could just get away with it. They should have done it for optics.
0: Make sure they don't have brokered conventions. They're going to choose who gets there, right? I mean, Bernie, right?
2: Yeah.
0: That was part of the thing with Bernie, to make sure he
11: didn't
0: get
11: there. Yeah,
0: but
11: they really had a moment, and they chose to go the wrong way. I mean, a brokered convention would have at least given it the semblance of choice. But to put her up there like that when she was woefully unprepared and had run a terrible campaign herself when she ran for president, I think nobody was at the wheel. And certainly not the principal was ready, meaning herself.
0: Right.
11: The thing with Trump is what I find most interesting. He will not listen to the people around him from what I have seen. I don't know, maybe you've seen
0: otherwise. Wait, let's go to that. You were in the room.
11: Yeah, tell me. Like,
0: I mean, look, you were in Hamilton. There's a whole song about being in the room.
2: Yeah.
0: You were there. So does he listen to his advisors?
2: I think he does, but I think at the end of the day, it's always his decision. And I think what he does better than anybody else is distill that zeitgeist into one person and channel that political will, right? He can tap into, here's what a rally full of people want to hear. You never hear him go back on something he said and say, I shouldn't have said that. You'll hear him change it, though. He would do a rally. Mm-hmm. If a line didn't land, it's really like a really good stand-up comedian tightening up their set getting the response from the crowd and tweaking it. So he'll say something, he'll get the line, and if it lands, he'll keep using it. If he feels like it wasn't quite there, he'll refine it or he'll drop it. I'm from Butler, Pennsylvania, close to West Virginia. You had a lot of people concerned about job loss, concerned about illegal immigration, concerned about factories moving overseas, and what does the American dream look like? And he's able to channel that. So you have somebody who is, I think, the most intuitive politician that we've ever seen.
4: Can we talk about
11: that are helping?
4: Like, you don't think that's what got Paxton over Cornyn? I mean, Cornyn's been in the Republican Party, I think, since Lincoln invented it. And yet still, in Texas, he loses in the primary to not a strong candidate. Paxton is not a strong candidate.
11: Paxton is not a strong candidate because he's got all these scandals that are around him, right? But don't ever take for granted, as we learned 10 years ago, how fed up people are with the establishment. John Cornyn represented the establishment to Texans. Mm-hmm. And I think that's the biggest thing here, is that Paxton kind of still, and I've seen him campaign, he's not great, but he still represents a sort of new try at things. There has been a real distaste for Washington establishment types for a while. And that's why I was not fully surprised that Donald Trump was able to emerge from this crowded field 11 years ago and become the party's nominee. So I would just say now.
4: How does that play out with Tallarico, though? Because he's certainly not establishment, right?
11: Well, Tallarico's not establishment, but Tallarico's got some energy that you haven't seen in a while from a Democrat in Texas. Mm-hmm. So that's new, too. I think whatever challenges the consciousness of voters is what wins out. So that's why I say don't put too much weight on these sort of primary, these nods from Trump. I don't want to discount Trump's effect. It's there, certainly. But again, we don't want to look too inter-party here, because Tallarico is able to present himself in a novel way to Texans and say, I'm palatable in a way that maybe a Republican was to you, but I'm saying some slightly different things. And I think for Trump, you know, he's now at this stage in his life, from what I've seen, where he wants to come and show he's got some impact, right? But lately I've been watching him for the past year, where he just comes right up to the plate, does as much as he needs to do, and then kind of walks back or pulls back, because he's like, I don't really need to do too much. I think in this 10 years, the one thing about Trump that you've seen him do for candidates, he'll go all out for those that he genuinely feels are super loyal to him. For example, I would say in the choice of the VP, for example, that was most telling. I had wanted Congresswoman Nancy Mace at that time when Trump was running for president again. I thought she would make a nice compliment to him as a VP.
4: This time?
11: Mm-hmm. Rather than Vance. Yeah, rather than Vance, exactly. Okay. Everybody was saying, well, it's between Vance and Haley. There were whispers from inside saying Haley's really got this, but Vance also has a good shot. In the end, we got Vance, because Trump is, at the end of the day, going to go for the most loyal person, had doubts about Nikki Haley's loyalty. So when you look at candidates right now, I think it's just that. I hate to sound reductive about it, but that's what it is. It's not even coming down to, did he support their trade policy or how strong are they on borders? It's just coming down to, how much water are you carrying for me today?
4: It's the personal loyalty test that you failed.
11: Always.
4: In 16, right.
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13: This is supposed to be ceasefire, but every single day Palestinians continue to be killed, and the humanitarian situation is also deteriorating.
12: With detailed coverage.
14: In Israeli media, there was the assumption that

0: this was an attack against Israelis rather than just an altercation between pilots.
1: From the heart of the story.
2: Shifting trade from sea to land creates more bottlenecks, and longer journeys mean higher costs for businesses and consumers.
3: In 1934, a team under the name of Palestine entered the World Cup qualifiers. Not one of its players was Palestinian.
4: The association was predominantly Jewish.
3: Al Jazeera World uncovers how, under British rule, even football became a battleground for identity, power, and international recognition. Palestine, the lost team on Al Jazeera.
5: Health authorities here in Guatemala say one of the biggest challenges to combating malnutrition is accessing rural areas, adding that the places that are most in need are often the hardest to reach.
6: Emotions are still running high here in Minneapolis following the shooting death of 37-year-old Renee Nicole Good at the hands of a federal immigration agent.
7: It's rare for a U.S. military operation to begin with this level of public opposition. Polling suggests that only about a quarter of Americans support U.S. strikes on Iran.
8: The Sheikh Hamad Award for Translation and International Understanding announces its 12th edition award ceremony on November 24th, 2026. For more information, please visit the website www.hta.qa.
1: After decades of progress on nuclear arms control, a new battle for supremacy has begun.
9: 89 seconds to midnight.
10: China is developing a nuclear triad capability.
11: Why are we doing this? Have we lost our minds?
1: Justified through politics, fast-tracked for profit, fueled by corporations with far-reaching influence.
12: A nuke is a nuke. You risk going up the escalation ladder and stumbling into all-out nuclear war.
1: 100 Hiroshimas, Episode 2 of Business of War on Al Jazeera.
13: Award-winning programming from international filmmakers.
14: Looks like a massive explosion, shrapnel holes throughout it.
13: Al Jazeera sets the stage.
15: I believe that we have to be the generation that makes this shift.
13: Giving voice to the voiceless.
16: Good morning, all. I'm here standing above my home in Gaza.
13: Sharing personal stories with a global audience on Al Jazeera.

0: When you look at Texas, I also think people have there's a mischaracterization that it's so conservative.
1: Yeah.
0: And it is uber conservative, particularly the state government is uber conservative. But it's way closer to purple than I think most people realize on statewide elections, because Dallas, Houston, San Antonio, Austin are all blue cities. And about 48% of the state's population live in those cities. The problem is they exist in basically five counties in a state that has 256 counties that all get equal representation at the state legislature.
1: Right.
0: So you have 250 really rural counties that are overly represented at the state legislature. But that, when it comes to statewide elections, I think that's why Beto O'Rourke got as close as he did. But it's gone more and more purple, I would say, because so many people have moved in from California, particularly into those cities, that gives someone like Tallarico a chance that maybe he didn't have 20 years ago in Texas. But what does the Trump endorsement mean for Paxton in Texas?
1: Look, I'll disagree a little bit with Rena. I think it's big. I think if Trump came out and said John Cornyn is the guy, it would have put him over the line in that primary. And I think Trump knew that, and that's probably why he waited so long to see where the wind was blowing. He likes backing winners. I think the thing about the endorsement is it's not just the endorsement is magical.
0: Just stop at the one point.
1: Yeah.
0: Do you agree with that, if Trump would have backed Cornyn?
2: I disagree. I just think that Cornyn's reputation has taken a great hit in the state. And there was a sense that they just wanted somebody new, anybody new.
0: Interesting.
2: Because we're still, I thought, the party of family values. And Paxton was just with his girlfriend abroad recently, right? Like, if there's so much stuff there that you can pull apart and say, this is not a family man. This is not a good conservative. But again, you're so sick of John Cornyn that you're like, well, maybe we'll take this guy because he's new blood. That's what I felt. That's why. And Cornyn and Trump, we all know he had so much beef.
0: Well, family values have been out the window with the Republican Party for a while, right? I mean, there's no way that Trump definitely represents family values.
1: I think what voters look at when they see Donald Trump is, we want somebody who'll represent these policies at the federal level. We don't really care what you do in your personal life. I think his voter base has made peace with that. I know they have, or I don't think he'd be in office.
2: I think that's a fair assessment. I was very concerned in 15, and when he came down the golden escalator, I'm like, this is a guy on his third wife. I didn't like it. I think it's gross. I think it's gross to have multiple children by multiple women and to cheat on your wife and let it be leaked to the tabloids.
0: Well, he did so really publicly, too, in the 80s and 90s. Yeah, he would show up with another woman at an event while married, and
2: he'd let journalists know, too, that he was, you know, this is what was going on. So I thought that was very disturbing. Mocking a disabled reporter, I thought, was very disturbing. My late father was disabled. I thought that was a real dirty way to deal with people. And I thought, how could the electorate like not see past that? But then I realized people see past certain things. They want to see past certain things because they want something else. And I think that's what people are doing with Paxton right now in Texas.
0: I want to bring up another midterm, because you say the establishment label is a death knell on the right. What happened with Graham in South Carolina then?
1: I've been waiting
0: because
1: for this.
0: Because who's more establishment than Graham in South Carolina? Trump came in on her behalf.
2: Oh,
0: she wins, right?
2: I feel like you're going to do better on this one than me, because I have so many thoughts on this. Well, I need to get them organized.
1: And also, I'm an alum of the South Carolina delegation. I worked for Mick Mulvaney for a long time. I'm not from there, but I worked with Mulvaney.
0: Yeah, I got the South Carolina connection, though. Yeah.
1: Yeah, beautiful state. Not only did he come in on behalf of Darlene Graham, he asked her to run.
0: Right.
1: And I think that's where you really see the sort of what is MAGA? MAGA is Donald Trump. Ralph Norman's a good conservative. Ralph Norman's one of the last guys out there saying the debt and deficit are a problem. Old school, through line from the Tea Party to the Freedom Caucus to modern conservative politics. But he backed Nikki Haley for president. Trump doesn't see him as loyal. And Trump saw something in Darlene Graham that he liked. So not only did he pick a candidate who has great name recognition, it's hard to beat that in South Carolina, but there's no real policy differentiator there in terms of he picked the more MAGA or the more conservative candidate. He picked the person he thought was going to be more loyal at the end of the day. But he made that primary. There's no Darlene Graham in the Senate without Donald Trump coming in and saying, Darlene Graham is your candidate.
0: But are these midterms the beginning of the end for MAGA?
1: I think only because it's the end of it's the last 2 years of the Trump presidency. Mm-hmm. I do think this was always a very difficult coalition to build. It didn't all come together in 16. A lot of it came together in 24. I'd argue the weaponization of government and Democrats relentlessly going after the president for 4 years fueled that. And he actually picked up voters who said, this is too far. But you see all those coalitions that I mentioned that came together in 24. I think that's very, very hard to hold for somebody else. I do not think you can inherit it. I think if you're not speaking to those people and telling them that you're going to do something on the issues they care about, they're not going to show up. There's always that core of voters who go to the conventions, who participate in the state parties, who are there, who form the core of the Republican Party, just like you have that on the left. The elections are so close every year, and especially now, you can't win without those people in the middle who may or may not turn out to vote and may or may not vote for you. And they do not have their entire identity bound up in politics the way some of the other folks do.
0: Are you saying Americans care about the weaponization of the government to go after one's political enemies?
1: I think they absolutely do.
0: Because hasn't Trump done that more so than maybe any president we've ever seen, the way he's gone after Comey, for example?
1: I think his supporters feel that that's turnabout is fair play, that it was done to him first and they want to see it balanced.
0: Even though he stood on the stage and said that this is wrong and we shouldn't do this. Because he did at the convention. It was part of his speech.
1: Yep.
0: The weaponization of the government. And we should stop it. He's come in and done it, really unleashed.
1: I think they see that as Comey did something that needs to be addressed, as opposed to there are people who never liked Donald Trump. They never wanted him to be president. They said from the beginning, we're going to impeach him. We're going after him. We're going to find something. And they see that as a very different, they see that as weaponization. They see going after Comey as this guy was bad at his job and now you're making that clear and making it right.
2: I fully agree. I think that's the right assessment because voters are not as tuned in as we are, right? And so there's this element of what are they paying attention to?
0: Yeah.
2: But they listen and they, you know, they're on the highway, see big glaring sign for the rest stop. That's what impeachment looked like to them. Like, oh, okay, you're going to do impeachment again, right? So they kept seeing there were more independents, I'm willing to bet, than not, that were like, they're doing this again?
1: Yeah.
2: They could be legislating for us. They're doing this again.
1: Yeah. What is this doing for me?
2: Exactly.
1: And are you going to win? I mean, this is the other thing. We talk about Democrats looking forward to, you know, I think in some ways Democrats are the dog that caught the car. Now what? The guy's still in office. He won more votes than ever. He won the popular vote. He's gaining, going to 24 is gaining in popularity. Are you going to come out of the next 2 years with scalps to show for all of this effort? Or are you going to have a bunch of hearings and send a bunch of subpoenas? He's going to issue a bunch of pardons and people are going to refuse to comply. And look, what do you actually end up to show for that? I would not want to be in the position of having to figure that out from a Democratic oversight perspective.
2: I do think the Democrats look feckless because there was no wrangling of their caucus in those years that they kept saying, we'll impeach him over and over and over again. We'll keep doing it, right? Like there was this element of, wow, Democrats, like what are you really going to step to this with? This guy is coming, running again, and then he won again. And then there's still sort of like, you couldn't see anybody from the Democrat side, in my estimation. I waited and I watched. I was like, who's it going to be? Still nobody. Mm-hmm. At first you thought, okay, Hakeem Jeffries is going to be really great at this. He's also not able to wrangle the caucus. So there's this element of like, surprise here because Trump keeps popping up and being like, I'm still here, guys. But the one part I will disagree with you on that I feel is it wasn't the weaponization of the government and all that to go against Trump that brought a lot of independents and silent Trump voters to vote for him this past time. I think it was the economy. I really think it was a feeling about the general way their lives were going. Am I safer? Am I more prosperous? What's it feel like to be an American? Am I able to like go to the movies and have a dinner and not worry about it, right? And that is, I think, where a lot of people went into the ballot box and said, let's just go back and try this one again.
1: I missed 2019.
2: Right.
1: Pre-COVID America. Yeah, there were some great statistics from the first term that were essentially optimism about the economy, that you felt as an American that you could quit your job and start a small business and the small business had a chance of surviving and you could get capital and there was a market. And if it didn't work, there'd be a job waiting for you to go back to at the end of the day. And I think that optimism has waned. But I think that's what people, I think it definitely waned under Biden. I think people didn't feel that way.
0: America First crowd feels betrayed by Trump, particularly over the war with Iran, right?
1: Mm-hmm. Yeah.
0: Should they feel betrayed by Trump?
1: I think they feel, with one, I think the history will needs to bear this out. I think the Trump, the administration has not explained what they're doing over there. I think people feel confused. There's still some level of trust of, well, he's the president, he's got access to information we don't have. So there's got to be a good reason, or he must have a plan. I think the question will be in 28 whether or not that's borne out. And what he's asking for voters in the midterms is, give me 2 years to finish out my agenda. I think the narrative becomes, if Democrats win either the House or Senate, well, this is the reason things didn't work out. He had a plan. The plan was contingent on holding majorities in Congress, and now it's not there. But I think the messaging on the war in Iran has been missing for people. Connecting it to, how does this help me? How does this make my family safer? How does it make us more prosperous?
0: Well, isn't that question answered by Netanyahu himself, who is saying that he pushed Trump into this against Trump's advisors?
1: I think Trump would say it's about preventing a nuclear Iran. I think nuclear issues have always been top of mind for him. He's brought it up a lot over the years. He wants a less nuclear world. He wants to lower the risk of nuclear war. He wants a Nobel Peace Prize. He thinks he can do all of these things. He thinks nobody else can do all these things either. And that's why I say, like, history needs to bear this out and see what happens in the next year. We could be, you know, I was skeptical going into Venezuela. I think that one went better than expected. But I think he was coming off the success of Venezuela, thought the operation Iran would be faster, thought it would deliver the same sort of, look, I went in, I was decisive. Mm-hmm. I got done what I wanted to get done, and be able to sell that message to the American people. And I think the longer it goes on, the more confusing it is for people. And it's a disconnect.
0: So how do you reconcile, at a time where I think we can all agree that people are economically suffering and a little worried about the economy and their jobs, that Trump wants to build a monument, a memorial, an arch to himself, or the ballroom, or he was going to spend $250 million renovating the Kennedy Center, but he won't do it if it can't have his name on it. It's not his money. He doesn't pay taxes, and he takes pride in that. He has said that's smart to not pay taxes. Yep. So he's literally playing with other people's money and saying he won't do it unless he gets his name on it. How do the people who support him reconcile that? How do they struggle with this view that it looks like he's just there for himself? Where do they come out on that?
1: Well, one, I think he'd say that the ballroom's being paid for by donations, and I think there's certainly a lot of money that's flowed into that project from non-taxpayer sources. Look, I think there's a tolerance level that the MAGA base has for Trump's idiosyncrasies, and that waxes and wanes depending on how well they feel like he's meeting their needs. I think the tolerance for it is lower when people don't feel like the economy is going well and they don't feel like they're better off than they were a year ago. I do. I think that's when things are going well, people are willing to say, well, yeah, but that's just Trump. That some of those personality features that he has are baked into already to the price of how people respond to him.
0: Why isn't that off-putting, though? I don't understand that. Well, all the things that she's mentioned that other people find offensive, I don't understand how a Trump voter doesn't find it offensive.
1: I don't think the average person cares that much if we have one more marble monument in D.C.
2: And if I may, I think they think other presidents did it too.
1: Yeah.
2: That's the level of what we're dealing with here.
0: The Kennedy Center was built after Kennedy was killed. Like, no right. other president has built
2: we're
0: a monument
2: horrible.
0: To themselves.
2: Yeah. We're horrible that students of happen. History is what I'm trying to say. Is
1: yeah,
2: that
1: and
2: most people yeah. are so disassociated from Washington and don't pay attention that they don't realize other presidents did not do this. And
0: like the Washington Monument wasn't built by Washington.
2: Exactly.
0: Or Lincoln's
2: exactly.
0: wasn't built by Lincoln, right? It's all years later.
2: It's an interesting thing. I mean, look, you mentioned being from Butler earlier, and I have some great memories going there, some summers with some friends from college. But when that happened, I was preparing to go on air, and I remember having a very...
0: you're talking about
2: the assassination attempt in Butler, Pennsylvania. I remember having a very visceral reaction to thinking that I just saw the President of the United States get killed on air.
1: Yeah.
2: And because there were moments where we could not see him get back up and whatnot. Yeah. I'm still reeling from that. I mean, I do not know. And then when you talk to people, and I talk to a wide variety of folks on the right and the left, some think that it wasn't real, that he crafted that for attention, because he's an attention monger, right? And so these are the debates we have in America. We're having a real problem with history and truth.
0: Mm-hmm.
2: Now, I talked to international friends, some of our viewers, and they say things like, wow, like they really hate this guy. They'll do anything to take him down. And that actually boosts Trump a little bit in the minds of some.
1: I think that actually answers your question about the arch. That I think there's a there's a line of people who will say, look at what the guy's been through. They've tried to take him out. They've tried to take him down legally. They've tried to kill him several times. He wants to build an arch in D.C. Who cares? That doesn't really affect me.
2: Or other presidents did it too, is the biggest one I get from MAGA world. Like, just people saying that, like, don't you know what other presidents did? I'm like, well, I do. I've studied the American presidency.
1: I think some people would say even if you said no other president has done this while they're alive, this is something we do in memoriam. People would say, I don't care. No one else has been through what he's been through either, so I don't care. And that's what it goes back to, you know, how much do people care about the weaponization? I think they care because they feel like there's been such an effort to take him out of American political life, to go after his businesses, to go through two impeachments in the first term, that they're willing to extend grace to him on projects he cares about that they probably wouldn't extend to somebody else.
0: As political consultants, if you did have a candidate come towards you and say, should I at this point remain MAGA, or is this time to jump ship? What do you tell them?
1: Right now, I think the answer is remain MAGA. One, we don't know what's coming next, but I think it'll be built on the foundation that MAGA was built on, in the same way MAGA built on the Tea Party. Some of those same through lines come through. I don't think you necessarily keep all of those groups together automatically, but I think the concerns that built MAGA, concern that government isn't working for the American people, that jobs are going overseas, that people are worried their children won't have this better life than their parents had for the first time in American history, those are real concerns. And whether you call it MAGA or you call it populism or you call it whatever, that's what motivates people to go out and vote, is whether or not they're going to have a better country to leave their kids. So right now, that mantle is MAGA. In 2028 or 2032, it might have a different label. It might be America First, might be something else. But I think you can't separate. Right now, if you're not MAGA, then you're not for that. You're not for solving those problems. And I think that's a worse place to be as a candidate.
0: I mean, Rena, you got to admit, Trump is a political mastermind for loyalty.
2: But what's loyalty?
0: Is it time for politicians to remain MAGA, or is this the time to jump ship in this election? What would you advise?
2: I think it's time to jump ship because he's the age he's at. He clearly doesn't care about you. The movement to me is, well, let me back up and say, my brand of politics has always been about unity, truth, and freedom. And MAGA in its current form is not that. It is not about being united. It's not finding, you know, ways to compromise with your fellow Americans and get things done. It's not about truth anymore. The same way President Trump, when he was a private citizen, lied about the Central Park Five. He's lying about the war in Iran. And lied about entering us into new wars. And then freedom. He's allowed big companies to come in and start to surveil us and be part of our lives and given our data up. So I think, again, if you look at those three buckets and you're a candidate who believed in those things, or believes in the same things I do, like unity, truth, and freedom, again, then you'll say, okay, maybe I'll remain in the movement in name only so I don't make any enemies right now. My counsel is always to say, make no sudden moves. But it's also to say, embrace who you really are. If you really believed in these things, that you didn't want us to be in any new wars, you want to end the wars we're currently in, you want to stop funneling billions of dollars abroad, then start to stand up for those things. And also at the same time, embrace truth and compromise. Because I've worked on the Hill for long enough. I think you know, we don't get anything done without the other side holding hands with us.
0: We have to wrap this up at this point. So I want to bring it back to the midterms. What do you see happening in November, and what is the message about MAGA going forward from that?
1: I think the forecast for Republicans in the House is still extremely challenging. I think that's been the smart money in D.C., and I think it's still the case. I think all of the redistricting efforts have probably still kept things at a very, very narrow margin, but have not moved the ball enough to say decisively, Republicans are going to win and hold on to the majority. I think the Senate is still a coin flip. I think Republicans probably pull it out. I think people put a little more thought into electing a senator. They know it's a longer term. That's the design, right? Actually, not the direct election of senators, but the design is to have a little less responsive body with some distance and a longer term. And I think people take that seriously. You're electing somebody who will serve for 4 more years past the end of the Trump presidency.
0: So you're saying House goes blue, Senate's a coin flip. What does it mean for MAGA going forward?
1: I think the MAGA coalition needs to be rebuilt. after this. I think there, and I don't think it'll be MAGA. I think they'll either be America First or a new Tea Party type movement. But I think this economic populism isn't going away. You see it on both sides of the aisle. Mm-hmm. I think the same. It's the horseshoe theory, right? You see the DSA movement rising because it's the same impulse. People want their government to do something for them. If they see they're paying taxes, they're electing people, they want to get something for that. They want the government to make it easier for them to live their lives, but either by helping them overtly or staying out of the way, depending on what side you're on. But people want to see a positive impact from all of this.
2: Well, particularly those on the right, we want limited government. We pay so much in taxes here.
1: Yeah.
2: And recently, one of my cousins was over from England, and he said, "You pay so much in taxes." Yeah. And so obviously, he had a good laugh at me. But, you know, I do feel, I mean, we're taxed to death over here. And I don't feel this federal government, I never have. And that's why I am right of center in my personal political views, because I don't feel that the federal government's a good steward of our taxpayer dollars.
1: But now Democrats are running on lower taxes, which I think is fascinating.
2: Which is
1: fascinating. You've got people saying no taxes. Yes. On rent payments. And I'm like, this is what it took. We Republicans are now for tariffs, but Democrats are for lower taxes. Mm-hmm. Yeah. We're just going to carve out one category at a time rather than saying it's a tax break.
2: Yeah, I mean, it's fascinating. I remember when the Tea Party came to power, I was on Capitol Hill as a staffer, and just listening to them, they were totally sane. These were just concerned Americans. They weren't a crazy movement at the time they started. I remember 2008, I took meetings with them for my member of Congress that I worked for who was a Republican. And I remember thinking, I am with you on all of this, you know? But movements do turn crazy. But at the same time, movements want what they want. And I think a core part of the MAGA movement was no new wars. Right. And I feel lied to by this president. I had a very passionate exchange with a dear friend last night where I really let it all out. I let off a lot.

0: of steam that I hadn't in a while about, well, of course, the Clarity Act didn't pass the Senate. I felt it was a good act because I'm for cryptocurrency. I'm for opportunities for Americans to make money the way they want to make money, particularly in these economic times. That act was about competitiveness. It was pretty good. Could it be better? Absolutely. It needed to be negotiated to be better. But the reason Democrats did not come over to help on that act, because they wanted to not give Trump any wins. That's what it's come down to. They didn't want to give Trump a win. And I'm all for, rooting out big money out of politics, no corruption, all that. So yes, there are elements that were, again, in that Clarity Act that was about cryptocurrency that needed to be fixed. But no Democrats coming over to negotiate in good faith, except for, I believe, Senator Gillibrand, I believe Senator Warner of Virginia too. That just told me everything. These guys don't want to give Trump a win. And that just shows you the shade of politics we have right now. It's really bad.
1: Well, talking about giving Trump a win or not, November will tell. And if I've understood both of you correct, the question at the beginning of this is what does November mean for MAGA and MAGA moving forward? It sounds like that most likely November is going to be a big blue night, but that this is the beginning of the end for MAGA because there is no MAGA that isn't Donald Trump. And so whatever happens this November, this is the last 2 years of MAGA, and America moves on to something different in the world. Rena, I want to thank you for joining us, and Emma, you as well. You guys can always find us at aljazeera.com, on YouTube, and of course on Al Jazeera English. Thank you for joining. Let's focus.

0: We, the people, voting for unity, not division. For principles, not personalities. For our common good, for our children, and for generations yet to come. We, the people of the United States of America, vote for the people. This is America. U.S. midterm elections, 2026.
1: Devastating strikes followed by heroic rescues. Gaza's first responders know that every mission could be their last. But until then, their humanity drives them. One day with Gaza's civil defense. Witness Rescue Mission Gaza on Al Jazeera.
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3: We're on our way now into Pripyat town, where the workers of Chernobyl used to live.
4: Some of these interceptor drones being used by Ukraine's Air Force have been sent to the Middle East to defend against Iranian Shahed-style drones, but they've yet to be tested in the Gulf. It's becoming an all-too-common sight, the second Russian mass attack in the past 10 days, with Kyiv once again hit the hardest.
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11: This war is escalating and has become a story in which propaganda can matter as much as military might does. Censorship is taking place across the board. 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
13: 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Now that's off the table.
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18: The Israeli flag, a declaration of control, but this is Lebanese land. The border town of Khiem is under Israeli occupation. Another one of their homes blown up. This is the reality in 6% of Lebanon, a systematic campaign of destruction of predominantly Shia Muslim villages. Nearby, the situation is different. Christian communities live in this corner of southern Lebanon. Their towns are not occupied, and they have been spared by Israel's demolition policy. It's conditioned on their neutrality in the conflict, but life hasn't been easy.
19: Our lives have almost been destroyed. The economy is dead, so many people have left the area.
18: Those who stayed are mainly the elderly. The young have left because there are no

0: Hello, I'm Riley Carlson, and this is Al Jazeera live from Doha. These are the top stories this hour. Ansarallah Houthis launched two missiles targeting the international airport in the government-controlled city of Aden. Thousands of people joined student protests across France. They're demanding more education funding and reforms. We take a look at how Israeli politics has shifted more to the right 3 years on from the October 7th attacks. Also ahead, researchers in the Democratic Republic of Congo say they're testing a pill they believe could limit the spread of the Ebola outbreak.
1: Plus, fake words and scenes, but real votes at stake. The US midterm campaigns have already aired more than 100 ads made with AI. And now voters are left asking, what's real? That's later on This Is America.
0: There's been reports of explosions near Aden in Yemen as fighting between government forces and the Ansarallah Houthis escalates. Two missiles have been launched by the Houthis targeting the city's airport. Officials say no casualties were reported in the attack. Aden International Airport is the main international gateway for parts of Yemen that are outside of Houthi control. Yemen's government forces say they've moved deeper into Houthi-controlled territory in Taiz after conducting military operations near the Wazia district. This footage, released by government forces, shows fighting taking place further east in Jebel Habashi. On Monday, they launched an offensive on Taiz province along the strategic Bab el-Mandeb coast. That's the area the Ansarallah Houthis took control of last month. And the group has denied those claims, saying that they have successfully repelled the government offensive. They say they've targeted government troops with a number of ballistic missiles in Ras al-Arah, next to Taiz province. A spokesman for the Houthis said they've also stopped fighters from advancing towards Bab el-Mandeb and forced them to retreat. Yusuf Mowry has more details on the fighting from the Yemeni capital, Sana'a.
2: It's an all-out battleground. And it's an all-out battle to take over the ground and to take over the highlands, the mountainous region of Taiz in the district of Al-Wazi'iyya, the mountain of Kaboob, the mountain of Jabal al-Nar, and the military base of Khalid ibn al-Walid, all stationed right there, east of Al-Mukha and east of Dubab and east of Bab al-Mandab. This is the western part of Taiz, a strategic belt of mountains. Whoever controls it controls the entire vicinity. It overlooks Bab el-Mandeb and it overlooks all of the roads leading to Dubab and leading to the city of Al-Mukha. It's actually the first military position that fell under the Houthis' control before their takeover of the city of Al-Mukha. So you can sort of get this feeling and get the idea that in order for the government to really take control of Al-Mukha and the strategic bases and locations alongside the Red Sea coastal line, they first have to wage this military offensive to fight off and drive off Ansarullah from the mountains east of the city of Al-Mukha. According to Ansarullah Houthi officials, they control the city of Al-Mukha. It is the Ansarullah Houthis who control Dubab and who still remain controlling strategic Bab el-Mandeb. This is according to Yahya Sadi and according to a number of military officials from the Ansarullah group. It's sort of a media war between both sides, each leveraging their media campaigns.
0: In the southern port city of Aden, where Yemen's internationally recognized government is based, a shortage of domestic cooking gas is affecting daily life and pushing basic services to the brink. It's left many people wondering whether there's enough fuel to cook dinner or to earn a living. Many say official stations are running dry.

0: while prices soar on the black market. Dalia Masri has this report.
1: In Aden, even a cooking flame has become something to ration. This one is barely lit, a simple sign of a shortage spreading far beyond the kitchen. Empty cylinders are being pushed and carried through the streets in search of a refill. Some people spend hours waiting. Others leave work behind, hoping the station will still have gas when they reach the front.
2: The situation is extremely exhausting. We have never experienced or witnessed conditions like this before. If you want to go out and earn a living, you have to spend an entire day standing in line. And just as you reach the pump, they tell you it has run out, forcing you to queue again the next day.
1: For drivers in the southern Yemeni port city, every hour spent waiting is an hour without passengers and without income. Several stations are empty. And when official supplies disappear, another market takes over. People here say a cylinder on the black market can cost up to 3 times the official price.
3: The queues are endless. People leave their jobs and responsibilities to wait in line. Fight break out constantly. Aden is suffering across every services, electricity, water, missing salaries, and now cooking gas. There is no end in sight to this crisis.
1: And the shortage is forcing some businesses back to an older, dirtier fuel, firewood. At this bakery, wood now keeps the ovens burning. For Aden, the gas crisis is unfolding as Yemen's wider war enters a new and dangerous phase. Dalia Al-Masri, Al Jazeera.
0: French police have fired tear gas at protesters after more than 250,000 people rallied across the country for more school funding. The demonstrations come after more than 2 weeks of high school blockades. Students say they want more teachers, better infrastructure, and lighter timetables. The French prime minister says high schools will remain closed until the end of this week to calm the situation as the government examines the students' demands. Natasha Butler reports from a protest in Paris.
4: Filling the streets in Paris, thousands of protesters with a message. They say the high school system is broken and the government must fix it. Students say that more funding and resources are urgently needed.
1: There is a lack of teachers and the buildings are falling apart, so it's important to support this.
5: Macron doesn't listen, so with the presidential elections coming up, it's important to unite and be heard.
4: For more than 2 weeks, students have blockaded hundreds of high schools in the country, a movement that began in a Paris suburb and rapidly spread. Now some universities are joining in.
6: My university, this is blocked, fully blocked, and this is only the beginning.
7: It's only the beginning, you guys are going to keep going?
6: Yeah, we are going to keep going for the full week, and on the 17th October, this is the whole France that's going to protest against the situation. Because this is not only about the students, this is about all the workers in France.
4: Some parents walked with their children. Many teachers turned out too.
8: There's a two-tier system. We have schools that are well-funded and others that are abandoned. And we're also shocked by the police hurting students who are protesting. So we are here to support them and to protect them.
4: The day was mostly calm, but at the end, there were some tensions, prompting some parents to step in.
7: It's become very tense here, but you can see a long line of adults and parents there who are trying to protect some of the students who are on the other side from all the police officers who are over here, because we've seen the police officers charge into the middle. We've also seen them use water cannon. And this is what we've been hearing about all day, adults coming in order to try and protect their young people, not just from troublemakers, they say, but from some of the police actions. They're extremely worried about their children.
4: France's prime minister says he's heard the students' concerns. He has asked his ministers to work on solutions, but pressure is clearly mounting on a government facing the biggest student protests seen in France in decades. Natasha Butler, Al Jazeera, Paris.
0: British police say they've arrested a 22-year-old man on suspicion of preparing terrorist acts in connection with an incident at RAF.

0: a Fairford Air Base last month. He's the seventh person to be arrested in relation to the incident. The air base had been home to several U.S. warplanes used in strikes during the war in Iran. On Monday, the Pentagon ordered the removal of their aircraft, citing threats to the base. Camille Nedelec reports from London.
1: British counter-terror police have arrested a seventh man in connection to that incident near RAF Fairford late September. He's facing potential charges of preparing an act of terror. And British counter-terror police say that this is a complex investigation and that they're working at pace and around the clock to understand the motivations behind this incident. So they're still not able to say with any certainty yet why that incident happened. And they are committed to investigating all possible angles. So no reference to Iran there or to foreign actors, but not ruling it out either, although it is important to note that Iran has repeatedly denied any involvement in that incident. The first six men were all released without charge, but on bail. And British counter-terror police do have the powers to hold on to terror suspects in custody for a total of 14 days without charge. Camille Nedelec, Al Jazeera, London.
0: Britain's Conservative Party is holding its annual conference in the city of Birmingham. The party is fighting to be the main voice of the right. Not long ago, it looked close to collapse, but now some projections have it level with the anti-immigration Reform UK. Rory Challens has been to Newark, where the sitting MP, a former Conservative minister, has switched sides.
2: Recent years have not been kind to Britain's Conservative Party. It once had a successful record of winning elections, but these days, mere survival seems far from assured. And like Newark Castle here, the party's once strong walls have crumbled.
3: First came the worst defeats in their history. Power lost to Labour in 2024 and just 121 MPs left. And then came the threat from the right. Here in Newark-on-Trent, the MP, Robert Jenrick, a former Conservative minister, in January defected to the Anti-Immigration Reform UK party, who were then already well ahead in the polls.
4: A lot of voters are just... they don't like Labour and they don't like Tories. So the next best thing is probably Reform. I'm still undecided on Reform.
5: People feel very, very trampled down, and I can understand why.
3: Recent polls paint a mixed picture. In September, YouGov suggested that if an election were held now, Labour would be the biggest party in Parliament, the Conservatives and Reform would be nearly tied. Another, in September, by More in Common, has Labour out front, then Reform, and the Conservatives in third. But deeper analysis of the numbers suggests the Conservatives aren't in quite such deep water as they were a year ago. And in Newark, More in Common's model has the party taking the seat back off Reform's Robert Jenrick.
6: I've never voted Conservative, but I will vote Conservative this time to purely to keep Reform out, because I think they represent nothing but dividing Britain.
3: It's Reform's divisive image that could help the Conservatives' modest recovery.
7: When you factor in tactical voting, the Conservatives might get more seats than Reform UK. So that's an asset to the Conservative Party, I think. But what we really want to see at this conference is whether they can articulate a vision that is going to help unite the right of British politics behind them.
3: The party's leader, Kemi Badenoch, attempted exactly this from the conference stage in Birmingham.
8: Wealth must be created before it can be distributed. Freedom requires responsibility. People will flout the rules unless there are consequences. A government should be judged not by how nice its intentions are, but by what it actually achieves.
3: Scaffolding covers Newark Castle, repairs and maintenance on the town's main tourist attraction, and perhaps hope for the Conservatives that their walls too can be rebuilt. Rory Challens, Al Jazeera, Newark-on-Trent in Nottinghamshire.
0: The Israeli military has continued its policy of demolishing residential buildings in the occupied West Bank. Its forces have leveled more than 350 buildings this year alone, displacing thousands of Palestinians. The latest demolition was in occupied East Jerusalem, where a multi-story building was brought down. Israeli forces raided the town of Atur with bulldozers and military

0: vehicles surrounding the area ahead of that demolition. Israel claims the building was constructed without a permit. Israeli soldiers have detained at least 7 people in Hebron in the occupied West Bank. They closed off the entrances to the town of Bani Naim and raided several houses. In a separate incident, Israeli forces killed 1 Palestinian and injured 2 others in that same area on Monday. Neda Ibrahim is in Ramallah and has the latest on the Israeli raids, settler attacks, and home demolitions.
1: Wherever you look now in the occupied West Bank, Palestinians are under attack. We are here around 10 minutes away from downtown Ramallah, and Israeli settlers have been seen attacking this area, intimidating Palestinians, but also eyeing this street, this road, for confiscation. The Israeli military intends to take over this road to allow Israeli settlers to move from one illegal Israeli settlement to another. Of course, this area is filled with lands, olive trees, but people are scared that they would be attacked in the latest escalation targeting the olive harvest season. In Aqraba, a village near Nablus, Palestinians have been attacked. Some were even shot by live ammunition as settlers continue to assault people and farmers on their way to pick their olive trees. In occupied East Jerusalem, the Israeli demolition campaign is continuing, whereby Israeli forces have demolished a multi-story building. And soon enough, the Israeli National Security Minister Itamar Ben-Gvir came to the scene. This is all part of his electoral campaign to try and lobby for more votes. This all is being linked to the Israeli elections and how Palestinians' lives are being subjected to intimidation, torture, arrests, and all of the escalations that you can imagine ahead of the elections. Neda Ibrahim, Al Jazeera, Occupied West Bank, Palestine.
0: It's been 3 years since the October 7th attacks that triggered Israel's genocide in Gaza. Since then, the country's society and its politics have profoundly shifted further to the right. Voices that advocate for a political settlement with the Palestinian people have been sidelined. But as Noor O'Day explains, it's a shift that's been developing for years.
2: The October 7 attack on Israel by Hamas and other armed groups in 2023 was an unparalleled political and security earthquake. Since then, Israel has committed genocide in Gaza and launched several devastating wars in the region with strong popular support. Today, polls suggest a majority of Jewish Israelis at 66% now identify as right-wing and support genocidal policies.
3: We will not give them food,
2: including starvation and ethnic cleansing.
4: This shift to the right is dramatic. In fact, many say it has changed Israel profoundly. But the data show that it didn't happen because of the October 7 attacks. In fact, the Israeli society had been veering to the right for years. The attacks entrenched the process.
2: In 2022, 63% of Jewish Israelis identified with the right. They elected the most extreme government since Israel's founding. Today, this trend is mainstream, especially among young people. According to polls, 2/3 of young first-time Jewish Israeli voters, like these high school students, identify as right-wing.
5: Death to all Arabs. It doesn't matter their age. Whether they're 5 or 20, they should all die. All Arabs.
2: Politicians capitalize on this trend and enforce it. Benjamin Netanyahu and his allies invoke October 7 to rally for more wars.
6: We must see this mission through to the end.
2: Those opposing Netanyahu bring up October 7 to say the other camp failed and they can do war better.
7: What we need is that our enemies fear us, our friends respect us, and everyone needs us.
2: In such a political climate, the October 7 attacks serve as both the catalyst and cover for Israel's enduring right-wing spiral. Noor O'Day, Al Jazeera.
0: Afghanistan's Ministry of Housing says it's allocating land to those returning home after years abroad. Millions of Afghans have been deported from Pakistan and Iran in recent years, forcing many of them to come back. In the eastern province of Nangarhar, authorities say more than 5,000 hectares of land has been set aside for thousands of returning families. Jessica Washington reports.

0: In Nangarhar province, near Afghanistan's border with Pakistan, Kahir's family tries to build a home and a new life.
1: I am in Khanaki Township. This is my tent. I have been given 500 square meters of land. We arrived here 5 days ago and have started building our house.
0: Kahir has brain cancer. He's too sick to work. His family, like millions of others, was deported from Pakistan. The local authority has given them land, but the family doesn't have enough money to build a house. They only have enough to build the foundation. Kahir's mother says the family came here because they had no other choice.
2: It's very difficult sitting here in the open area under the sun. We women are sitting here trying to find shade.
0: For decades, millions of Afghans fled to neighboring Pakistan and Iran. In the past few years, the UN Refugee Agency says there have been large numbers of people forced or coerced into returning. Authorities say they're committed to providing plots of land to all of them.
3: Based on the information we have, there are currently a large number of returning families across Afghanistan, particularly in Nangarhar province. At present in Nangarhar, we have started distributing land to 27,000 families who registered.
0: Foreign NGOs have also been distributing aid to the returnees. But some families say land isn't enough. They sleep out in the open, strong winds blow their tents away at night. This man says he earns less than $2 a day.
4: We spent the summer here in very harsh conditions. Winter will be even harsher. Even now, the children's lips are cracked and their faces are dry. There is no doctor here either, and we do not have the means to pay for one.
0: Ahmad says he still has hope that a better life could be possible for him and his family. Jessica Washington, Al Jazeera.
5: Kenya has confirmed its first ever case of the Ebola virus. The health ministry says it involves a Kenyan citizen who had been living in the Democratic Republic of Congo and traveled to Kenya over the weekend. The patient has since died. Health officials say they're working to trace and monitor people who may have come into contact with the patient. Catherine Soy has more from Nairobi.
6: We're right outside the hospital where this individual died. He is a Kenyan citizen who was working in the Democratic Republic of Congo for years. He fell sick, we're told, last month in the DRC. He was in and out of hospitals. He then traveled to Uganda, Kampala, and then he found himself here. He actually flew to the capital using the airport, the main airport, JKIA, in Nairobi. His relative symptoms that he was displaying.
7: We have listed 28 contacts of the deceased, including family members and healthcare workers who attended to the deceased. We're also pursuing a further 23 passengers and 4 crew members who are on the same flight.
6: Many Kenyans have raised concerns about how this individual found his way to Nairobi, all the way from Kampala, with all the screening points along the way. There's a lot of questions people are asking. The director of medical services responded to that.
8: So you could still pass through the screening process, and most of that you have been under treatment. It is potentially possible that some of the medications that he was taking could be able to mask some of the symptoms and therefore give a false positive screening.
6: The Ministry of Health is asking people not to worry. Everything is under control. There are enough measures in place and the country has the capacity to deal with such cases. Catherine Soy, Al Jazeera, Nairobi.
5: Local and international researchers in the Democratic Republic of Congo are testing a pill that could limit the outbreak. More than 4,000 people have died from the virus, and researchers hope to protect those who've been exposed before they fall ill. Nicholas Hawk reports.
9: This is where the Ebola outbreak began, and it's here in Ituri that researchers are testing a new drug that could help.

0: help prevent future outbreaks. At this clinic run by medical charity Alima, volunteers have asked us to conceal their identities. The fear surrounding Ebola can leave survivors and their families facing stigma in their communities. One of those taking part is this father. He has no symptoms, but he says the virus unexpectedly knocked on his door and took someone he loves.
1: I came here because my child died at home. The doctors did tests and found that my child had died of Ebola.
0: His son was 12, one of more than 4,000 people who have lost their lives in this outbreak. The Bundibugyo strain of the virus has no approved vaccine or strain-specific treatment. And so researchers are testing whether obeldesivir, an experimental antiviral pill, can stop exposed people from developing the disease. Volunteers start within 5 days of contact before symptoms appear. Half receive the drug. The others get a placebo, a look-alike pill with no active medicine. Neither they nor their doctors know which is which.
2: We are trying to determine whether the drug will be effective on humans, but also to assess its safety.
0: Researchers will compare how many people in each group develop Ebola. Participants are checked daily for 3 weeks. So far, only 2 people out of 250 taking part in the trial developed the virus.
1: Since taking the medicine, I have not felt anything unusual in my body. It's to protect my health and the health of my whole family.
0: If the drug is proven to work, the pill could help protect families and health workers and potentially contain future outbreaks. For this father, the trial came too late to save his son. He's taking part in the hope that no other parent has to experience what he went through. Grief has brought him here. Hope is what he leaves with. Nicholas Hawk, Al Jazeera.
3: The Nobel Committee has announced Belgian physicist Francis Halsen has won this year's prize for physics. Paul Rees has more from Stockholm.
4: We're at the Royal Swedish Academy of Sciences, where the Nobel Prize for Physics is announced. Now, there are always lots of predictions every year about who's going to win, but all of them are usually wrong, or they're a lucky guess. And they were wrong again. The prize went to Francis Halsen for his work on neutrinos, virtually undetectable matter that travels from outer space and passes through our bodies. Trillions of them a second, in fact. Neutrinos are occasionally detectable, but Halsen had to set up an observatory at the South Pole to do so. The Ice Cube Observatory goes to great lengths and depths to detect the mysterious neutrinos.
5: The thing with the ice in the South Pole is that it's huge ice, 2,000 kilometers beneath the surface. This is where we have the more perfect ice. And this is then where we have the detectors that then detect the light that originates from the interaction of the neutrino and the ice.
4: So why is this important? Well, neutrinos are much faster than a telescope, for example, at telling us what's going on in the universe. And if that happens to be a black hole or an exploding star, it's something we want to know about sooner rather than later. Paul Rees, Al Jazeera, Stockholm.
3: And still ahead here on Al Jazeera, This Is America takes a look at how artificial intelligence is being used to shape political ads for midterm election campaigns.
6: The latest news.
7: You can see that demonstrators are blocking the street and access to the United Nations.
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8: people here are describing similar patterns of violence, being beaten, humiliated, and harassed.
6: From the heart of the story.
9: Strikes like this are bringing this capital city, Kyiv, firmly into the eye of this war.
10: Is President Trump testing the limits of US leverage and power? Is America winning? Or is it now caught in a new kind of quagmire? How is the war on Iran impacting where the Trump administration actually stands with Americans and the rest of the world?
6: Your weekly take on U.S. politics, The Bottom Line.
11: Investigating the use and abuse of power across the globe on Al Jazeera.

0: Hello again, you're watching Al Jazeera, and this is a reminder of our top stories. There's been reports of explosions near Aden in Yemen as fighting between government forces and the Ansarullah Houthis escalate. Two missiles have been launched by Houthis targeting the city's international airport. Officials say no casualties were reported in the attack. Yemen's government forces say they've moved deeper into Houthi-controlled territory in Taiz after conducting military operations in the Wazia district. The Houthis have denied those claims, saying they've successfully repelled the government offensive in the area. And hundreds of thousands of protesters have taken to the streets across France, joining a march in support of a high school student movement. Nearly 500 people were arrested on Tuesday. There's now less than a month to go until the midterm elections in the U.S., so we'll take you to Roz Jordan and Anna Burns Francis in Washington for This is America.
1: This is America, and this is a country where you can no longer trust what you see a candidate say on screen. At least 164 AI-generated ads have run so far during this midterm season, and many of them are attacks, some placing candidates in scenes that never happened, saying words they never actually said. We'll take a closer look at just how AI is reshaping this election, as well as just how much it's costing. But first, let's go to our DC studio with Anna Burns Francis.
2: AI is everywhere these days. Just in case you missed it, most of that was AI too. So it's no surprise that it's taking hold in US politics. Voters are asking chatbots to tell them who they should vote for. Campaigns are using the technology for research and to send messages directly to voters asking for their support. But super PACs and dark money groups are using AI to discredit political opponents and sow mistrust in the electoral process. So, how can voters ensure they are getting genuine information? And will the uncertainty keep them from the polls? Here's Rosalind Jordan again with how campaigns are harnessing the technology.
1: In the US, political candidates and their campaign staff traditionally perform a very careful choreography when making their ads. This candidate is good.
3: Tim Walz is one of those everyday people.
1: His opponent, overwhelmingly bad.
4: He is just dead wrong.
5: They took my quote totally out of context.
1: Attack ads are still part of the landscape, highlighted in the TV drama The West Wing.
6: We call the stations who are running it. They're not going to pull it. They think it's a fair charge.
1: And thanks to AI tools, the cinematic tradition of political ad making is turning into what some are calling AI slopaganda.
7: Ugh, he just won't leave.
8: The clown?
7: No, Sherrod Brown.
1: That isn't former Democratic Senator Sherrod Brown seeking a return to Washington. That's AI animation, a common and largely unregulated tactic in this new world of political advertising. According to Wesleyan Media Research, at least 164 ads have been released so far in 2026 at a cost of about $80 million. What's more, 80% of the ads released this year were made by Republican candidates and support groups, compared to just 11% made by their Democratic opponents. One reason why Democrats might not be embracing AI ads, poll after poll finding widespread public opposition to the data centers that power AI activity. And there are questions about whether AI ads can be trusted.
9: We should be shouting taxes instead.
1: Already, a Democratic politician in Texas, Vicki Goodwin, has accused her Republican opponent, Dan Patrick, of running this deepfake ad, which uses her likeness to misrepresent her policy goals, too close to Election Day, a violation of state law. Patrick, the Republican, says he's done nothing wrong.
10: In the beginning, God was non-binary.
1: Other ads barely go out of their way to tell viewers they're made with AI, something critics say is irresponsible. Earlier this year, we made a fake campaign ad promising a home on the moon to every voter. Now, making promises is always a hit with the electorate, and bashing your opponent, that's a winner too. Now, doing both using AI in this election could really overwhelm the information space with information you can't ignore or verify. Rosalind Jordan, Al Jazeera, Washington.
2: All right. To get more on today's topic, we're joined now by our guest, Tim Harper. He's the project lead for Elections and Democracy at the Centre for Democracy and Technology. That's an organisation seeking to build trust in elections and fight disinformation. Quite an extensive job, I would have thought, at this point, Tim. But can I ask you, do you think you've been targeted by a political ad yet?
11: Well, Anna, thanks for having me. I hope not, but the challenge with the election information ecosystem right now is that it's challenging for anyone to know whether or not they have been replicated through a deepfake or, you know, and that applies to everyone. Politicians might be the most targeted, but it's happening to kids in schools. This is a challenge that society as a whole is having to grapple with right now.
2: Can we talk about society as a whole? Because I think you still, by and large, think, well, I get in my car and I drive to my job and I sit at a desk and I type on a computer. But actually, how much are we all subjected to AI or actively using AI in our daily lives?
11: Well, the data shows that a lot of Americans are beginning to use these tools in terms of elections. Something like in a recent survey found that something like 38% of voters had received some information about elections through AI systems. Whether or not, for the most part, those come from search tool summaries rather than actively going to a chatbot to ask a question of ChatGPT or Claude or others. That said, about half of that 38% received that information without knowing that they were receiving it from an AI tool.
2: Right. That leads me to my next question. How then would you describe the presence of AI in this midterms campaign political cycle?
11: Campaigns are beginning to use these tools in a much broader way. In 2024, we saw that there were mostly self-imposed restrictions that campaigns felt pressure that they would feel, called out by voters if they were to use these tools to create deepfakes. A lot of those self-created barriers have fallen away. Mm. Candidates are feeling more pressure to use these tools in order to be competitive, and there are few restrictions in place to inspire their best angels to prevail.
2: How are you seeing politicians using AI?
11: Well, we're seeing politicians use AI in a variety of ways, for creating ad campaigns, for creating voter outreach materials, for automating the way that they are conducting their research efforts. All of those are, tools that are increasingly common among the largest campaigns that are the most sophisticated in their tools. Oftentimes, we're told that these tools can level the playing field. The evidence so far doesn't demonstrate that. Instead, the campaigns that have access to staffers that can fill these roles, to tools at sophisticated levels, are most likely to adopt the use of AI and use it as a way of outcompeting their opponents. Now, whether or not that will bear out, I think, is a question that we'll find out in this election.
2: Yeah. Well, let's bring in another guest, Patrick Tucker. Now, he is the science and technology editor for Defence One. That's a website that looks at issues across the national security landscape. Patrick, thank you so much for your time. Tim was just explaining there that the concept or the theory was really that this was supposed to level the playing field. Do you see AI leveling the playing field when it comes to election campaigning?
12: That's not something that I'm seeing right now, although I also really hold out hope that that's something that can happen. AI is, again, like, it's an agnostic technology. It is computers, large numbers of computers, algorithms, and data that are combined in a way to reveal new insights. So in theory, it should be able to help smaller incumbents to better reach voters, to better target voter issues, and also to come up with better policies that speak to real needs. But we are, in fact, seeing something very different in a lot of different instances, and including the U.S.

0: presidential race, we are seeing large language models, for instance, Grok, most especially, I think, which is owned by Elon Musk. And we are seeing millions of users on X or Twitter interact with an AI agent that they believe to be a neutral and sound provider of insight and information, instead giving them information that is biased to the political affiliation, the political interests of its owner, which is, I think, an example of how this is potentially a big problem going forward as you see greater reliance on behalf of voters and citizens in general on large language models, some of which are going to be owned or have vested interests in not necessarily helping voters make the best decision in their own on their own behalf. And you would think that that wouldn't be something that a large language model would want to do. But in the case of Grok, it actually is. And I think that you're going to continue to see greater reliance on these things, potentially eroding civil discourse and civil knowledge accumulation, the basic Jeffersonian premise of what democracy is, how to be a good citizen, all of that becomes under threat.
1: Tim, can I pick up on a point Patrick made there about voters going to actively use some of these chatbots and not even realizing that they are not receiving balanced or unbiased or bipartisan information back? Are we as voters, and I'm not a registered voter, I should point out, but perhaps you, about to be caught out and caught off guard by the moment of time that we are in with an election and this unregulated use of AI?
2: Well, I think it's a fair question. It raises, if voters are, if there's transparency about the tools that are being used in the campaign. I think a lot of voters were aware and made aware through public campaigns during the 2024 election to anticipate that these tools could be used, that they might not be transparent, and that they might be exposed to mis or disinformation, inaccurate results, or hallucinations from these tools. Those campaigns have not really manifested in the same way in 2026. There's been less effort for voluntary guidelines from the companies.
1: Why?
2: Why
1: do you think this has been the way that it's gone over the past couple of years?
2: Well, I think there's been a pendulum swing in the willingness to engage in the trust and safety conversation that has, I think, had cultural impacts on kind of the willingness to deal with these questions. That said, I think the transparency question is also something that's being done at the state and federal level, right? At the federal level, there are largely gaps in how these tools are regulated. I think there are fair First Amendment questions about whether these can and should be regulated in a way, especially beyond transparency requirements. But there are even gaps in new tools that we've begun to see. For instance, we've started to see campaigns use text message robocall, or essentially robo text messages, to contact voters and fail to disclose, essentially, that they are speaking to a chatbot over those text messages. That's an incredibly private conversation that has implications for users' kind of very private data, things like their views on political candidates. And oftentimes, they might not know that the campaign that they're texting with is actually an AI agent. As that's the case, it raises great questions about transparency, about whether or not those voters even know that they're engaging with an AI tool. And for the most part, they're not required to disclose the use of these AI tools in robo-text messaging.
1: Well, people here in Washington, D.C. say they are nervous about the use of AI in elections.
3: What have you noticed about the effect of artificial intelligence on how people run their political campaigns?
4: I feel like I've been seeing it a lot more. I think just in general, AI has been it's been progressing very fast.
5: Foreign actors are trying to use it to influence elections. That would obviously be very concerning to me.
6: The way that AI companies are so unraveled in our politics is pretty terrifying.
7: You can generate pictures of someone saying something that they never said.
8: I think everything that we see, despite us paying attention or not, impacts us on an unconscious level. And so the more you're exposed to something, the more it's going to impact you.
1: Patrick, why do you think politicians are not being as honest as perhaps some people or some members of the public would like them to be when it comes to using AI?
0: Well, I think that they're probably not eager to give away a tool that might help them to reach voters in a new way. I think that it's going to depend very much on whether you're an incumbent or whether you're a challenger. Yes, it does have the opportunity to help you create really interesting viral campaign messages and commercials in a way that used to cost like a lot of money that you used to have to get a studio to do. So that's a tool that, and also people seem to delight in them. People also have very bad feelings in the United States about American social media companies, but they continue to use social media. We have a series of sentiments about our relationship with technology, our reliance on it, whether our relationship is really benefiting us, that don't actually affect our behavior, and in this case, don't affect our susceptibility to messaging that is inaccurate or campaigning that isn't honest. And I think that that's a reflection of a broader discussion that we need to have about how can we renegotiate our relationship with these technologies and have better expectations, and what does that mean for our individual consumer behavior? Because that's something we rarely touch on when we talk about these things.
1: Yeah, Patrick, political spending on generative AI, that is AI that creates new content from a prompt, has dramatically increased over the past 4 years. Now, disclosed congressional campaign spending, well, that went from just $672 in 2022 to nearly $300,000 in the current cycle. Most of it spent on AI made for political campaigning. But that spending is dwarfed by the super PACs. Wesleyan University data shows they've spent at least $80 million on ads using AI-generated media this election cycle, and 80% of that was spent by pro-Republican groups. Tim, it is a number that is increasing rapidly. Do you see it being capped at any point? Is there a limit to this spend?
2: Well, I think that campaigns spend money in places where they think that there's value. At the moment, all that's showing is that campaigns believe that there is a return on using these tools. I think the challenge is if campaigns begin to see that voters will push back on the use of these tools in a deceptive way, in a way where they're not disclosing the use of AI, or if voters start to get sick of it, they may move away from that. I think the other thing is that campaigns are also proving that there's a lot of free media that they get when they create a deepfake, when they create a spicy video of their opponent, whether or not it is supposed to deceive about them or not. And
1: all
2: I think for the most part,
1: good publicity, is that where you're sort of going with that?
2: And I think that it is incumbent on all of us to tone down our response when we see abusive or potentially misleading use of these tools, in part because it creates a bad incentive structure that creates, it motivates people to use these tools more.
1: Isn't there a risk there, though, that you don't even know, or the public doesn't even know that they are being misled by this, and so therefore the reaction should be to call it out when we see it?
2: Absolutely. And I think that, it is both incumbent on voters to use their vote to try to discourage politicians to use these tools in a deceptive way. It is also incumbent on us as public, as folks with an audience, to encourage there to be kind of respond to the tone and the way that the campaign can go from here.
1: Patrick, can I ask you, election safety and security has in the past, it's focused on malicious actors. The threat of those deepfakes, of bots spreading misinformation, is the use of AI going to help or hinder this situation when we look at it from where we stand at the moment with those regulations or lack of that Tim was referring to?
0: It's going to both help and hinder. It's going to do every business process that you can imagine now, including those that relate to the process of administering elections, the process of monitoring elections, the process of finding vulnerabilities in election systems, in a municipality's operating system where it controls the names of the delegates. Patching that error, all of those things speed up dramatically. Playing attacker from a cyber perspective is easier than playing defense, especially if you have to issue a patch. So it's going to do all of that and much more. I think that one of the big problems that we're facing this year is that basic norms that used to govern how the United States ran elections have kind of fallen apart just because of the nature of current campaigns and the nature of basically, you know, the way Donald Trump has created a new form of American politics, whether you like that or whether you don't. The idea that a voter that was on the fence is going to not vote for a presidential candidate or a Senate candidate because of the use of a

0: fake seems ridiculous at this point. I think the biggest threat, though, is actually the way these tools can be used to target on a very micro level, the same way you know, you're targeted ads at a very specific level, in order to convince people not necessarily to vote or to vote for a specific person, but actually to not to disincentivize large portions of the voter base that might be opposed to a given agenda. This is something that basically typified Russian politics shortly after Vladimir Putin came into power. This is something that he focused on. And it's something that you see, I think, across democracies that are facing a moment of great threat. That remains, I think, a really big issue, because understanding what motivates people to vote is actually, in right now, maybe less important than understanding what will prevent people or stop people from exercising their rights to change their own government.
1: Patrick Tucker, Science and Technology Editor for Defence One. Thank you very much for joining us today. Tim, can I continue with you here? When we pick up on that point, it is about disinformation and misinformation, right? It's actually not going to necessarily be a politician deciding to use AI to paint themselves in a glorious light.
2: I think the use of AI by these campaigns is, I think, directly correlated to the willingness that they have to beat their opponent, right? That said, as was mentioned, third parties, outside actors, are increasingly using these tools and paying for advertisements using them. That also applies to the foreign information space. As new tools are developed, there are new vulnerabilities to spread mis and disinformation. I think in 2024, the concern was that false information from these tools might be inadvertently uptaken by voters. I think in 2026, the institutionalization of mis and disinformation campaigns by foreign actors using open source, open weight models to carry out their disinformation campaigns might be much more sophisticated, right? We've seen that AI tools have become much more capable of, you know, producing believable content, and not only just producing content, but producing bots that can advance that content in the comment sections or in other places.
1: Right. So that would all increase the legitimacy, perhaps, to someone watching it. If you had a doubt over the questions, you might go to the comment section and see what other people were saying, and they would all enforce that this was true, or that this had happened, or that they also supported this idea. Is that right?
2: Right. I think, you know, it is more challenging for voters to understand if information is authoritative, right? The information space has become very dispersed. People are increasingly listening to influencers. They're getting their news online. As that happens, validators are increasingly less common. The platforms have also kind of taken their foot off of the pedal in moderating that content. There very rarely are fact checks on some of the social media platforms other than user-generated fact checks.
1: Do you think that will change? Or do you think, I mean, I think some people would argue it should change. Do you think it will change, that technology companies will eventually be responsible for the broadcasting of the content?
2: Well, I think there are very big questions about Section 230 and the U.S. Constitution when it comes to, you know, the liability of platforms, when it comes to AI and any other issue, when it comes to content on their platforms. Aside from kind of the existing constitutional questions, I think there are motivations, and usually market-driven motivations, for companies to make the decisions about how they regulate content on their platform. You know, we've seen countries around the world begin to take action in this space, and the United States obviously is very much moving in a different direction. In some states, we're starting to see more regulation. Many of those have been challenged, and I think for good reason, on First Amendment grounds. But that said, I think there are alternative ways, you know, including, you know, speaking directly to the companies and users using essentially their voice to decide not to engage on platforms where they don't trust the content.
1: Right. Do you think, Tim, that AI will affect this year's election outcome?
2: No. I think, you know, it is notoriously challenging for campaigns to persuade voters at all. Whether or not they're able to persuade them using a specific tool, which might be a small portion of their overall budget, is extremely unlikely. I think that AI will play a role in influencing how the media environment around the election plays out, right? As the speed of information's delivery increases, the chances that voters are able to correct incorrect information in a short time frame around the election is crucial. All of that speaks to the need for increasing literacy campaigns to ensure that voters are aware of this, right? Doing this, folks watching should be aware that you're likely to see some false information this election. We often see the same narratives every time. AI might be used to boost some of those same narratives around male voting or the integrity of the election, the outcome of the election. It is important for voters to know that as you see that information, elections in the United States are extraordinarily credible. They are secure. Election officials have been working for years consistently. TCOM officials are the authoritative source of information on elections. Don't trust what you happen to see online, whether that's on a social media platform or AI-generated summary on search. Always go to the most authoritative source, which is election officials.
1: Yeah, I was going to ask you what your warning would be to voters this election. But is this a time where, if they are following your advice and they do still vote, do you still believe that there needs to be more guardrails in place? And I'm so sorry, we have about 30 seconds left for that answer. But should there be more guardrails in place?
2: Campaigns need guardrails to decide how they spend their money. Whether those guardrails are legal requirements or an understanding of how voters will respond to their campaign, I think, is a question. Unfortunately, we are too close to the election for any guardrails to meaningfully be put in place legislatively. So alternatives are needed.
1: Tim Harper joining us, project lead at the Center for Democracy and Technology. Thank you very much for your time today.
2: Thanks so much, Anna.
1: That's all from the team here in Washington. We'll hand back now to Rosalind Jordan and Al Jazeera's global headquarters in Doha.
3: Well, that's it for this edition of This Is America. We'll be back tomorrow with another episode, 18:30 GMT or 2:30 p.m. Eastern here in the U.S. Until then, bye for now.
4: The latest news.
5: This is supposed to be ceasefire, but every single day Palestinians continue to be killed and the humanitarian situation is also deteriorating.
4: With detailed coverage.
6: In Israeli media, there was the assumption that this was an attack against Israelis rather than just an altercation between pilots.
4: From the heart of the story.
7: Shifting trade from sea to land creates more bottlenecks, and longer journeys mean higher costs for businesses and consumers.
8: In an isolated corner of Cambodia, a major tourism project hides a dark secret. From drug-fueled karaoke parties to scam factories, a notorious crime city.
9: There's no such business anywhere else in the world. Even if you sell drugs, you won't make money as quickly.
8: 101 East goes undercover into the empire of an alleged kingpin.
9: I grease palms across the board, all sorts of departments and directors. I pay them all.
8: How to build a criminal empire on Al Jazeera.

0: international airport under the control of government forces. Police and protesters clash across France during more student protests. Hundreds of thousands are demanding further funding for schools and reforms. We take a look at how Israeli politics has shifted even further right. That's 3 years on from the October 7th attacks.
1: I'm Paul Rees in Stockholm, where the Nobel Prize in Physics has been awarded for one scientist's work with neutrinos, tiny bits of matter, trillions of which are passing through our bodies every second, and which could be used to warn us of violent events heading our way from far out in the universe.
0: There's been reports of explosions near Aden in Yemen as fighting between government forces and Ansarullah Houthis escalate. Two missiles launched by Houthis have targeted Aden's international airport, but no casualties have been reported in that attack. Aden Airport is the main international gateway for parts of Yemen outside Houthi control. And Yemen's government forces say they've moved deeper into Houthi-controlled territory in Taiz after carrying out military operations near Al-Waziyah district. This footage, released by government forces, shows fighting taking place further east in Jabal Habashi. On Monday, they launched an offensive on Taiz province along the strategic Bab al-Mandab coast. That's the area that the Houthis took control of last month. And the group has denied those claims, saying they've successfully repelled the government's offensive. They say they've targeted government troops with a number of ballistic missiles in Ras El Arab, that's next to Taiz province. A spokesman for the Houthis also said they stopped fighters from advancing towards Bab al-Mandab and forced them to retreat. Yusuf Mauri has the details on the fighting from the Yemeni capital, Sana'a.
2: It's an all-out battleground, and it's an all-out battle to take over the ground and to take over the highlands, the mountainous region of Taiz, in the district of Al-Waziyah, the mountain of Kaboob, the mountain of Jabal al-Nar, and the military base of Khalid ibn al-Walid, all stationed right there, east of Al-Mukha and east of Dubab and east of Bab al-Mandab. This is the western part of Taiz, a strategic belt of mountains. Whoever controls it controls the entire vicinity. It overlooks Bab al-Mandab and it overlooks all of the roads leading to Dubab and leading to the city of Al-Mukha. It's actually the first military position that fell under the Houthis' control before their takeover of the city of Al-Mukha. So you can sort of get this feeling and get the idea that in order for the government to really take control of Al-Mukha and the strategic bases and locations alongside the Red Sea coastal line, they first have to wage this military offensive to fight off and drive off Ansarullah from the mountains east of the city of Al-Mukha. According to Ansarullah Houthi officials, they control the city of Al-Mukha. It is the Ansarullah Houthis who control Dubab and who still remain controlling strategic Bab al-Mandab. This is according to Yahya Sadi and according to a number of military officials from the Ansarullah group. It's sort of a media war between both sides, each leveraging their media campaigns.
0: In the southern port city of Aden, where Yemen's internationally recognized government is based, a shortage of domestic cooking gas is affecting daily life and also pushing basic services to the brink. It's left many wondering whether there's enough fuel to cook dinner or even earn a living. And many say official stations are running dry while prices soar on the black market. Dalia Al-Masri reports.
3: In Aden, even a cooking flame has become something to ration. This one is barely lit, a simple sign of a shortage spreading far beyond the kitchen. Empty cylinders are being pushed and carried through the streets in search of a refill. Some people spend hours waiting. Others leave work behind, hoping the station will still have gas when they reach the front.
4: The situation is extremely exhausting. We have never experienced or witnessed conditions like this before. If you want to go out and earn a living, you have to spend an entire day standing in line. And just as you reach the pump, they tell you it has run out, forcing you to

0: queue again the next day.
1: For drivers in the southern Yemeni port city, every hour spent waiting is an hour without passengers and without income. Several stations are empty. And when official supplies disappear, another market takes over. People here say a cylinder on the black market can cost up to 3 times the official price.
2: The queues are endless. People leave their jobs and responsibilities to wait in line. Fights break out constantly. Adan is suffering across every services, electricity, water, missing salaries, and now cooking gas. There is no end in sight to this crisis.
1: And the shortage is forcing some businesses back to an older, dirtier fuel, firewood. At this bakery, wood now keeps the ovens burning. For Aiden, the gas crisis is unfolding as Yemen's wider war enters a new and dangerous phase. Dalia Al-Masri, Al Jazeera.
3: French police have fired tear gas at protesters after more than 250,000 people rallied across the country for more school funding. The demonstrations come after more than 2 weeks of high school blockades. Students say they want more teachers, better infrastructure, facilities and also lighter timetables. The French Prime Minister says high schools will remain closed until the end of this week to calm the situation as the government examines the students' demands. Natasha Butler reports from a protest in Paris.
4: Filling the streets in Paris, thousands of protesters with a message. They say the high school system is broken and the government must fix it. Students say that more funding and resources are urgently needed.
5: There is a lack of teachers and the buildings are falling apart, so it's important to support this.
6: Macron doesn't listen, so with the presidential elections coming up, it's important to unite and be heard.
4: For more than 2 weeks, students have blockaded hundreds of high schools in the country, a movement that began in a Paris suburb and rapidly spread. Now some universities are joining in.
7: My university, this is blocked, fully blocked, and this is only the beginning.
8: It's only the beginning, you guys are going to keep going?
7: Yeah, we are going to keep going for the full week, and on the 17th October, this is the whole France that's going to protest against the situation. Because this is not only about the students, this is about all the workers in France.
4: Some parents walked with their children. Many teachers turned out too.
9: There's a two-tier system. We have schools that are well-funded and others that are abandoned. And we're also shocked by the police hurting students who are protesting. So we are here to support them and to protect them.
4: The day was mostly calm, but at the end, there were some tensions, prompting some parents to step in.
8: It's become very tense here, but you can see a long line of adults and parents there who are trying to protect some of the students who are on the other side from all the police officers who are over here, because we've seen the police officers charge into the middle. We've also seen them use water cannon. And this is what we've been hearing about all day, adults coming in order to try and protect their young people, not just from troublemakers, they say, but from some of the police actions. They're extremely worried about their children.
4: France's Prime Minister says he's heard the students' concerns. He has asked his ministers to work on solutions, but pressure is clearly mounting on a government facing the biggest student protests seen in France in decades. Natasha Butler, Al Jazeera, Paris.
3: Right, the student-led protests have spread across the country, and this was the scene in Lille where officers chased the student protesters as they marched through the streets. Demonstrators are complaining about the behaviour of the police.
10: The police hurt me and I did nothing. I don't know why. They are crazy and they have to stop that.
3: Rosie Burchard was following the protest in the northern city.
11: This was a protest movement which started at one school in a Parisian suburb and has just ballooned and spread right across the country. We saw thousands of people showing up in the streets of Lille today. They were filling this square. Most of them have now dispersed. You can see behind us there are still some police officers there. There have been thousands of arrests across the country since these protests began, and I'm sure some of them are taking place behind us as well. Now, there was a lot of tension here between protesters and the police, and the protesters say they are going to keep showing up. They are simply not in any way convinced by the response that the government has offered so far. The government has tried to speak to protesters, tried to bridge this gap between them, but I saw one poster which said Gen Z is a genie that has been let out of a bottle and it's not going back in, and that is very much the message that protesters here in Lille and across the country have been trying to send to authorities. One theme which has kept coming up here is the idea that these protesters think the government is spending money on the wrong things. There were plenty of signs about the government spending on defence. Of course, France is one of the European countries that has ramped up its defence spending, and a lot of these students say, if you can find the cash to spend on defence, why can you not find the cash to spend on us? Although, of course, France has an absolutely a level of public debt which, by the European Union standards, is often seen as unacceptable. And of course, that's a big political question for the French government to grapple with. How are they going to deliver on some of these protesters' demands without digging further into that level of debt?
3: British police say they've arrested a 22-year-old man on suspicion of preparing terrorist acts in connection with an incident at RAF Fairford Air Base last month. He's the seventh person to be arrested in relation to the incident. The air base had been home to several US warplanes used in strikes during the war in Iran. On Monday, the Pentagon ordered the removal of their aircraft, citing threats to the base. Camille Nedelec has more from London.
0: British counter-terror police have arrested a seventh man in connection to that incident near RAF Fairford late September. He's facing potential charges of preparing an act of terror. And British counter-terror police say that this is a complex investigation and that they're working at pace and around the clock to understand the motivations behind this incident. So they're still not able to say with any certainty yet why that incident happened, and they are committed to investigating all possible angles. So no reference to Iran there or to foreign actors, but not ruling it out either, although it is important to note that Iran has repeatedly denied any involvement in that incident. The first six men were all released without charge but on bail. And British counter-terror police do have the powers to hold on to terror suspects in custody for a total of 14 days without charge. Camille Nedelec, Al Jazeera, London.
3: Britain's Conservative Party is holding its annual conference in the city of Birmingham. The party is fighting to be the main voice of the right. Not long ago, it looked close to collapse, but now some projections have it level with the anti-immigration party known as Reform UK. Rory Challens has been to Newark, where the sitting MP, a former Conservative minister, has switched sides.
12: Recent years have not been kind to Britain's Conservative Party. It once had a successful record of winning elections, but these days, mere survival seems far from assured. And like Newark Castle here, the party's once strong walls have crumbled.
13: First came the worst defeats in their history. Power lost to Labour in 2024 and just 121 MPs left. And then came the threat from the right. Here in Newark-on-Trent, the MP, Robert Jenrick, a former Conservative minister, in January defected to the anti-immigration Reform UK party, who were then already well ahead in the polls.
14: A lot of voters are just, they don't like Labour and they don't like Tories. So the next best thing is probably Reform. I'm still undecided on Reform.
15: People feel very, very trampled down, and I can understand why.
16: Recent polls paint a mixed picture. In September, YouGov suggested that if an election were held now, Labour would be the biggest party in Parliament, the Conservatives and Reform would be nearly tied. Another, in September, by More in Common, has Labour out front, then Reform, and the Conservatives in third. But deeper analysis of the numbers suggests the Conservatives aren't in quite such deep water as they were a year ago. And in Newark, more in Commons model has the party taking the seat back off Reform's Robert Jenrick.
17: I've never voted Conservative, but I will vote Conservative this time to purely to keep Reform out, because I think they represent nothing but dividing Britain.
16: It's Reform's divisive image that could help the Conservatives' modest recovery.
18: When you factor in tactical voting, the Conservatives might get more seats than Reform UK. So that's an asset to the Conservative Party, I think. But what we really want to see at this conference is whether they can articulate a vision that is going to help unite the right of British politics behind them.
16: The party's leader, Kemi Badenoch, attempted exactly this from the conference stage in Birmingham.
19: Wealth must be created before it can be distributed. Freedom requires responsibility. People will flout the rules unless there are consequences. A government should be judged not by how nice its intentions are, but by what it actually achieves.
16: Scaffolding covers Newark Castle, repairs and maintenance on the town's main tourist attraction, and perhaps hope for the Conservatives that their walls too can be rebuilt. Rory Challens, Al Jazeera, Newark on Trent in Nottinghamshire.
3: All right, still ahead on Al Jazeera. Kenya confirms its first ever case of Ebola after a man who arrived from the Democratic Republic of Congo dies. And how artificial intelligence is being used to shape political ads in the US for midterm election campaigns.
20: Devastating strikes followed by heroic rescues. Gaza's first responders know that every mission could be their last. But until then, their humanity drives them. One day with Gaza Civil Defense. Witness Rescue Mission Gaza on Al Jazeera.
21: The Sheikh Hamad Award for Translation and International Understanding announces its 12th edition award ceremony on November 24th, 2026. For more information, please visit the website www.hta.qa.

0: right, you're watching Al Jazeera, a reminder of our top stories this hour. There's been reports of explosions near Aden in Yemen as fighting between government forces and Ansar Allah Houthis escalate. Two missiles have been launched by Houthis targeting the city's international airport. Officials say no casualties were reported in that attack. And hundreds of thousands of protesters have taken to the streets across France, joining a march in support of a high school student movement. Nearly 500 people were arrested on Tuesday. Now, it's been 3 years since Hamas launched the October 7th attacks on southern Israel. The assault triggered Israel's war on Gaza, which only stopped last year after the two sides agreed to a US-brokered ceasefire. What you're seeing right now are live pictures there from Ra'im. It's a kibbutz in Israel right now, and it's around 6:19 a.m. there. What they're displaying is pictures, photographs of young Israelis that had been killed, especially those from the Nova Festival, which was where most of those that had been also kidnapped were taken from. Now, in response to that attack, Israel then killed more than 70,000 Palestinians during a two-year war campaign on the Gaza Strip. That has also been considered a genocide by many experts and scholars. The population has been displaced on a huge scale since then, around 1.9 million Palestinians. That's roughly 90% of Gaza's population displaced as we speak now. Right, well, since October 7th, the country's society and politics have profoundly shifted further to the right. Voices that advocate for a political settlement with the Palestinian people have been sidelined. But as Noor Awda explains, it's a shift that has been developing for years.
1: The October 7 attack on Israel by Hamas and other armed groups in 2023 was an unparalleled political and security earthquake. Since then, Israel has committed genocide in Gaza and launched several devastating wars in the region with strong popular support. Today, polls suggest a majority of Jewish Israelis at 66% now identify as right-wing and support genocidal policies.
2: We will not give them food,
1: including starvation and ethnic cleansing.
3: This shift to the right is dramatic. In fact, many say it has changed Israel profoundly. But the data show that it didn't happen because of the October 7 attacks. In fact, the Israeli society had been veering to the right for years. The attacks entrenched the process.
1: In 2022, 63% of Jewish Israelis identified with the right. They elected the most extreme government since Israel's founding. Today, this trend is mainstream, especially among young people. According to polls, two-thirds of young, first-time Jewish Israeli voters, like these high school students, identify as right-wing.
4: Death to all Arabs. It doesn't matter their age. Whether they're 5 or 20, they should all die. All Arabs.
1: Politicians capitalize on this trend and enforce it. Benjamin Netanyahu and his allies invoke October 7 to rally for more wars.
5: We must see this mission through to the end.
1: Those opposing Netanyahu bring up October 7 to say the other camp failed and they can do war better.
6: What we need is that our enemies fear us, our friends respect us, and everyone needs us.
1: In such a political climate, the October 7 attacks serve as both the catalyst and cover for Israel's enduring right-wing spiral. Noor Awda, Al Jazeera.
0: The Israeli military has continued its policy of demolishing residential buildings in occupied West Bank. Its forces have leveled more than 350 buildings this year alone, displacing thousands of Palestinians. Now, the latest demolition was in occupied East Jerusalem, where a multi-story building was brought down. Israeli forces raided the town of Al-Tur with bulldozers and military vehicles surrounding the area ahead of the demolition. Israel claims the building was constructed without a permit. Israeli soldiers have detained at least seven people in Hebron in occupied West Bank. They closed off the entrances to the town of Bani Naim and raided several other houses. In a separate incident, Israeli forces killed one Palestinian and injured two others in that same area on Monday. Kenya has confirmed its first ever case of the Ebola virus. The health ministry says it involves a Kenyan citizen who'd been living in the Democratic Republic of Congo and travelled to Kenya over the weekend. The patient has since died, and health officials say they're working to trace and monitor people who may have come in contact with the patient.
7: I don't know whether the government will come up with the last formula they did during the corona to restrict the people from moving from this point to another. Now it will affect a lot of people.
8: I was a bit confused, I won't lie, because I imagined, what if the next person sitting next to me might have Ebola? What will I do?
0: Our reporter Catherine Soy has more from Nairobi.
9: We're right outside the hospital where this individual died. He is a Kenyan citizen who was working in the Democratic Republic of Congo for years. He fell sick, we're told, last month in the DRC. He was in and out of hospitals. He then traveled to Uganda, Kampala, and then he found himself here. He actually flew to the capital using the airport, the main airport, JKIA, in Nairobi. His relatives were waiting for him. Then they brought him here to the hospital. Doctors immediately isolated him because of the symptoms that he was displaying.
10: We have listed 28 contacts of the deceased, including family members and healthcare workers who attended to the deceased. We're also pursuing a further 23 passengers and 4 crew members who are on the same flight.
9: Many Kenyans have raised concerns about how this individual found his way to Nairobi, all the way from Kampala, with all the screening points along the way. There's a lot of questions people are asking. The director of medical services responded to that.
11: So you could still pass through the screening process, and more so that you have been under treatment. It is potentially possible that some of the medications that he was taking could be able to mask some of the symptoms and therefore give a false positive screening.
9: The Ministry of Health is asking people not to worry. Everything is under control. There are enough measures in place, and the country has the capacity to deal with such cases. Catherine Soy, Al Jazeera, Nairobi.
0: Voters in the US are raising concerns over misinformation and inconsistent state regulations on the use of artificial intelligence in campaigns ahead of the midterm elections. Political AI adverts are regularly appearing on people's televisions and social media feeds as campaigns intensify. Researchers say AI has lowered production costs and enabled deep fake or manipulated media. Political opponents are also increasingly using technology to attack their opponents. Rosalind Jordan reports from Washington, D.C.
12: In the U.S., political candidates and their campaign staff traditionally perform a very careful choreography when making their ads. This candidate is good.
13: Tim Walz is one of those everyday people.
12: His opponent, overwhelmingly bad.
14: He is just dead wrong.
15: They took my quote totally out of context.
12: Attack ads are still part of the landscape, highlighted in the TV drama The West Wing.
16: We called the stations who are running it. They're not going to pull it. They think it's a fair charge.
12: And thanks to AI tools, the cinematic tradition of political ad making is turning into what some are calling AI slopaganda.
17: Ugh, he just won't leave.
18: The clown?
17: No, Sherrod Brown.
12: That isn't former Democratic Senator Sherrod Brown seeking a return to Washington. That's AI animation, a common and largely unregulated tactic in this new world of political advertising. According to Wesleyan Media Research, at least 164 ads have been released so far in 2026 at a cost of about $80 million. What's more, 80% of the ads released this year were made by Republican candidates and support groups, compared to just 11% made by their Democratic opponents. One reason why Democrats might not be embracing AI ads, Poll after poll finding widespread public opposition to the data centers that power AI activity. And there are questions about whether AI ads can be trusted.
19: We should be shouting taxes instead.
12: Already, a Democratic politician in Texas, Vicki Goodwin, has accused her Republican opponent, Dan Patrick, of running this deepfake ad, which uses her likeness to misrepresent her policy goals, too close to Election Day, a violation of state law. Patrick, the Republican, says he's done nothing wrong.
20: In the beginning, God was non-binary.
12: Other ads barely go out of their way to tell viewers they're made with AI, something critics say is irresponsible. Earlier this year, we made a fake campaign ad promising a home on the moon to every voter. Now, making promises is always a hit with the electorate, and bashing your opponent, that's a winner too. Now, doing both using AI in this election could really overwhelm the information space with information you can't ignore or verify. Rosalind Jordan, Al Jazeera, Washington.
0: Bolivia's former president Luis Arce has appeared in La Paz courtroom as a witness in a case over alleged torture and extrajudicial detentions. Arce, who testified in a wheelchair, is in preventative custody on separate corruption charges. He was summoned in a case involving 22 detained army personnel. Proceedings stem from a military operation in June 2024 when troops and tanks entered the government square in what authorities called a coup attempt. The then army commander rejects that account, telling the court it was a political operation orchestrated by Arce's government. A parliamentary session in Armenia descended into scuffles between MPs over embezzling allegations. Speaker Ruben Robinyan twice cut the microphone of an opposition politician. That's after being accused of stealing state funds. Less than an hour later, a scuffle broke out over a government decision to convene a committee to discuss the status of the Armenian Apostolic Church. Prime Minister Nikol Pashinyan has accused it of acting as a proxy for Russia. The church has denied those allegations. The Nobel Committee has announced Belgian physicist Francis Halsin has won this year's prize for physics. Paul Rees has more from Stockholm.
21: We're at the Royal Swedish Academy of Sciences, where the Nobel Prize for Physics is announced. Now, there are always lots of predictions every year about who's going to win, but all of them are usually wrong, or they're a lucky guess. And they were wrong again. The prize went to Francis Halsin for his work on neutrinos, virtually undetectable matter that travels from outer space and passes through our bodies. Trillions of them a second, in fact. Neutrinos are occasionally detectable, but Halsin had to set up an observatory at the South Pole to do so. The Ice Cube Observatory goes to great lengths and depths to detect the mysterious neutrinos.
22: The thing with the ice in the South Pole is that it's huge ice, 2,000 the light that originates from the interaction of the neutrino and the ice.
21: So why is this important? Well, neutrinos are much faster than a telescope, for example, at telling us what's going on in the universe. And if that happens to be a black hole or an exploding star, it's something we want to know about sooner rather than later. Paul Rees, Al Jazeera, Stockholm.
0: And football fans from around the world are bidding farewell to Lionel Messi as he captains Argentina for the last time. In Buenos Aires, emotional fans flocked to the Monumental Stadium to watch one of the greatest football stars for one last time. And he scored in that friendly match against Benin. Messi helped Argentina win the World Cup and two Copa America titles. Right, that's it from me. News continues here after Witness. Stay with us.

0: Under Israel's bombardment of Gaza, an Al Jazeera journalist must navigate motherhood, food scarcity, and displacement.
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0: All while doing her job.
2: Morning all, this is Maram Hamid. I'm here standing atop of my home in Gaza City.
0: Witness Gaza still reporting on Al Jazeera.
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4: Exactly 1 month since the martial law declaration, the political crisis it created shows no sign of easing.
5: It's called the Genbaku, or Atomic Bomb Dome, and it is the iconic memorial to the dropping of the first atomic bomb, 8:15 in the morning, 6th of August, 1945.
6: History holds many secrets. Our journey begins in Uzbekistan, the homeland of great minds, where the center of Islamic civilization has been established. A unique place where the legacy of the great scholars of the past is studied and preserved. It was here that geniuses were born, who gave the world algebra and astronomical tables. The legacy of Islamic civilization continues to reveal its secrets, the strength and promise of Uzbekistan today and tomorrow, and to inspire humanity. We invite you to Uzbekistan, to the center of Islamic civilization. Join us and listen to the whispers of wisdom.

Hello there, I'm Sara Khairat, and this is Al Jazeera live from Doha. Coming up on our programme, Yemen's Ansarullah Houthis launch two missiles targeting an international airport under the control

control of government forces. Police and protesters clash across France during more student protests. Hundreds of thousands are demanding further funding for schools and reforms. And we take a look at how Israeli

0: Democratic Republic of Congo, he's died. There's been reports of explosions near Aden in Yemen as fighting between government forces and Ansarullah Houthis escalate. Two missiles launched by Houthis have targeted Aden's international airport. No casualties have been reported, but the airport is the main international gateway for parts of Yemen outside Houthi control. Well, Yemeni's government forces say they've moved deeper into Houthi-controlled territory, that's in Taiz, after carrying out military operations near Al-Wazia district. This footage released by government forces shows fighting taking place further east in Jabal Habashi. On Monday, they launched an offensive on Taiz province along the strategic Bab al-Mandab coast, and that's the area that Houthis took control of last month. And the group has denied those claims, saying they've successfully repelled government offences. They say they've targeted government troops with a number of ballistic missiles in Ras Al Ara, that's next to Taiz province. And a spokesperson for the Houthis also said they stopped fighters from advancing towards Bab al-Mandab and forced them to retreat. Yusuf Maori has more details from the capital, Sana'a.
1: It's an all-out battleground, and it's an all-out battle to take over the ground and to take over the highlands, the mountainous region of Taiz in the district of Al-Wazi'iyah, the mountain of Kaboob, the mountain of Jabal al-Nahr, and the military base of Khalid ibn al-Walid, all stationed right there, east of Al-Mukha and east of Dubab and east of Bab al-Mandab. This is the western part of Taiz, a strategic belt of mountains. Whoever controls it controls the entire vicinity. It overlooks Bab al-Mandab, and it overlooks all of the roads leading to Dubab and leading to the city of Al-Mukha. It's actually the first military position that fell under the Houthis' control before their takeover of the city of Al-Mukha. So you can sort of get this feeling and get the idea that in order for the government to really take control of Al-Mukha and the strategic bases and locations alongside the Red Sea coastal line, they first have to wage this military offensive to fight off and drive off Ansarullah from the mountains east of the city of Al-Mukha. According to Ansarullah Houthi officials, they control the city of Al-Mukha. It is the Ansarullah Houthis who control Dubab and who still remain controlling strategic Bab al-Mandab. This is according to Yahya Sadi and according to a number of military officials from the Ansarullah group. It's sort of a media war between both sides, each leveraging their media campaigns.
0: In the southern port city of Aden, where Yemen's internationally recognized government is based, a shortage of cooking gas is affecting daily life and pushing basic services to the brink. And it's left many wondering whether there's enough fuel to cook meals or even earn a living. As Dalia Al-Masri reports, many say official stations are running dry while prices soar on the black market.
2: In Aden, even a cooking flame has become something to ration. This one is barely lit, a simple sign of a shortage spreading far beyond the kitchen. Empty cylinders are being pushed and carried through the streets in search of a refill. Some people spend hours waiting. Others leave work behind, hoping the station will still have gas when they reach the front.
3: The situation is extremely exhausting. We have never experienced or witnessed conditions like this before. If you want to go out and earn a living, you have to spend an entire day standing in line. And just as you reach the pump, they tell you it has run out, forcing you to queue again the next day.
2: For drivers in the southern Yemeni port city, every hour spent waiting is an hour without passengers and without income. Several stations are empty, and when official supplies disappear, another market takes over. People here say a cylinder on the black market can cost up to three times the official price.
4: The queues are endless. People leave their jobs and responsibilities to wait in line. Fights break out constantly. Aden is suffering across every services: electricity, water, missing salaries, and now cooking gas.

0: There is no end in sight to this crisis.
1: And the shortage is forcing some businesses back to an older, dirtier fuel, firewood. At this bakery, wood now keeps the ovens burning. For Aiden, the gas crisis is unfolding as Yemen's wider war enters a new and dangerous phase. Dalia Al-Masri, Al Jazeera.
2: French police have fired tear gas at protesters. That's after more than a quarter of a million people rallied across the country for more school funding. The demonstrations come after more than 2 weeks of high school blockades. Students say they want more teachers, better infrastructure, facilities and even lighter timetables. The French Prime Minister says that high schools will remain closed. That's until the end of this week to calm the situation as the government considers the students' demands. Natasha Butler sent us this report from Paris.
3: Filling the streets in Paris, thousands of protesters with a message. They say the high school system is broken and the government must fix it. Students say that more funding and resources are urgently needed.
1: There is a lack of teachers and the buildings are falling apart, so it's important to support this.
4: Macron doesn't listen, so with the presidential elections coming up, it's important to unite and be heard.
3: For more than 2 weeks, students have blockaded hundreds of high schools in the country, a movement that began in a Paris suburb and rapidly spread. Now some universities are joining in.
5: My university, this is blocked, fully blocked, and this is only the beginning.
6: It's only the beginning, you guys are going to keep going?
5: Yeah, we are going to keep going for the full week, and on the 17th October, this is the whole France that's going to protest against the situation. Because this is not only about the students, this is about all the workers in France.
3: Some parents walked with their children, many teachers turned out too.
7: There's a two-tier system. We have schools that are well-funded and others that are abandoned. And we're also shocked by the police hurting students who are protesting. So we are here to support them and to protect them.
3: The day was mostly calm, but at the end, there were some tensions, prompting some parents to step in.
6: It's become very tense here, but you can see a long line of adults and parents there who are trying to protect some of the students who are on the other side from all the police officers who are over here, because we've seen the police officers charge into the middle. We've also seen them use water cannon. And this is what we've been hearing about all day, adults coming in order to try and protect their young people, not just from troublemakers, they say, but from some of the police actions. They're extremely worried about their children.
3: France's Prime Minister says he's heard the students' concerns. He has asked his ministers to work on solutions, but pressure is clearly mounting on a government facing the biggest student protests seen in France in decades. Natasha Butler, Al Jazeera, Paris.
2: The student-led protests have spread across the country. And this was a scene in Lille when officers chased a student protester as they marched through the streets. Demonstrators are complaining about the behaviour of the police.
8: The police hurt me and I did nothing. I don't know why. They are crazy and they have to stop that.
2: Rosie Burchard was following that protest in the northern city.
9: This was a protest movement which started at one school in a Parisian suburb and has just ballooned and spread right across the country. We saw thousands of people showing up in the streets of Lille today. They were filling this square. Most of them have now dispersed. You can see behind us there are still some police officers there. There have been thousands of arrests across the country since these protests began, and I'm sure some of them are taking place behind us as well. Now, there was a lot of tension here between protesters and the police, and the protesters say they are going to keep showing up. They are simply not in any way convinced by the response that the government has offered so far. The government has tried to speak to protesters, tried to bridge this gap between them, but I saw what
10: the party's once strong walls have crumbled.
11: First came the worst defeats in their history. Power lost to Labour in 2024 and just 121 MPs left. And then came the threat from the right. Here in Newark-on-Trent, the MP, Robert Jenrick, a former Conservative

0: Minister in January defected to the Anti-Immigration Reform UK party, who were then already well ahead in the polls.
1: A lot of voters are just... they don't like Labour and they don't like Tories. So the next best thing is probably reform. I'm still undecided on reform.
2: People feel very, very trampled down, and I can understand why.
3: Recent polls paint a mixed picture. In September, YouGov suggested that if an election were held now, Labour would be the biggest party in Parliament, the Conservatives and Reform would be nearly tied. Another, in September, by More in Common, has Labour out front, then Reform, and the Conservatives in third. But deeper analysis of the numbers suggests the Conservatives aren't in quite such deep water as they were a year ago. And in Newark, More in Common's model has the party taking the seat back off Reform's Robert Jenrick.
4: I've never voted Conservative, but I will vote Conservative this time to purely to keep Reform out, because I think they represent nothing but dividing Britain.
3: It's Reform's divisive image that could help the Conservatives' modest recovery.
5: When you factor in tactical voting, the Conservatives might get more seats than Reform UK. So that's an asset to the Conservative Party, I think. But what we really want to see at this conference is whether they can articulate a vision that is going to help unite the right of British politics behind them.
3: The party's leader, Kemi Badenoch, attempted exactly this from the conference stage in Birmingham.
6: Wealth must be created before it can be distributed. Freedom requires responsibility. People will flout the rules unless there are consequences. A government should be judged not by how nice its intentions are, but by what it actually achieves.
3: Scaffolding covers Newark Castle, repairs and maintenance on the town's main tourist attraction, and perhaps hope for the Conservatives that their walls too can be rebuilt. Rory Challens, Al Jazeera, Newark on Trent in Nottinghamshire.
7: Still ahead on Al Jazeera, a lot of pushing and shoving in the Armenian parliament, what led to this heated confrontation between lawmakers during a plenary session, and how artificial intelligence is being used to shape political ads in the US for midterm election campaigns.
8: Looks maxing, money maxing, mommy maxing.
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8: 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Al Jazeera Reels.
14: People gathered here in Dahir tonight to affirm that they see the US-Israel war in Iran and Israel's war on Hezbollah here in Lebanon as inextricably linked.
15: The Assad regime effectively turned Syria into a narco state. The amphetamine was manufactured here and exported across the Middle East and around the world.
14: The strikes hit a busy residential mixed commercial neighborhood in Beirut's southern suburbs in the middle of a Sunday afternoon. Two Israeli warplanes with four missiles destroyed this residential apartment building.

You're watching Al Jazeera. Here's a reminder of our top stories this hour. There's been reports of explosions near Aden in Yemen as fighting between government forces and Ansarullah Houthis escalate. Two missiles have been launched by Houthis targeting the city's international airport. Officials say that no casualties were reported. Yemen's government forces say they've moved deeper into Houthi-controlled territory in Taiz after carrying out military operations. The Houthis have denied those claims, saying they've successfully repelled the government offensive in the area. And hundreds of thousands of protesters have taken to the streets across France, joining a march in support of a high school movement. The Prime Minister has announced a suspension of classes until the end of the week. Nearly 500 people were arrested on Tuesday. Now, since the October 7 attacks in 2023, Israeli society and politics have profoundly shifted further to the right. Voices that advocate for a political settlement with the Palestinian people have also been sidelined. But as Nour Alda explained,

0: It's a shift that's been developing for years.
1: The October 7 attack on Israel by Hamas and other armed groups in 2023 was an unparalleled political and security earthquake. Since then, Israel has committed genocide in Gaza and launched several devastating wars in the region with strong popular support. Today, polls suggest a majority of Jewish Israelis at 66% now identify as right-wing and support genocidal policies.
2: We will not give them food,
1: including starvation and ethnic cleansing. This shift to the right is dramatic. In fact, many say it has changed Israel profoundly. But the data show that it didn't happen because of the October 7 attacks. In fact, the Israeli society had been veering to the right for years. The attacks entrenched the process. In 2022, 63% of Jewish Israelis identified with the right. They elected the most extreme government since Israel's founding. Today, this trend is mainstream, especially among young people. According to polls, two-thirds of young first-time Jewish Israeli voters, like these high school students, identify as right-wing.
3: Death to all Arabs. It doesn't matter their age. Whether they're 5 or 20, they should all die. All Arabs.
1: Politicians capitalize on this trend and enforce it. Benjamin Netanyahu and his allies invoke October 7 to rally for more wars.
4: We must see this mission through to the end.
1: Those opposing Netanyahu bring up October 7 to say the other camp failed and they can do war better.
5: What we need is that our enemies fear us, our friends respect us, and everyone needs us.
1: In such a political climate, the October 7 attacks serve as both the catalyst and cover for Israel's enduring right-wing spiral. Noor Audi, Al Jazeera.
0: Israel's demolition of a residential building in occupied East Jerusalem has displaced 69 Palestinians, with the UN reporting that half of them are children. Now, it's the highest number of Palestinians displaced in a single demolition there since the UN records began in 2009. Israeli forces prevented residents in the town of Al-Tur from getting their belongings. And this year alone, Israel has leveled more than 350 buildings. That's in occupied East Jerusalem as well as occupied West Bank. And it always cites a lack of building permits as the reason. That's despite rarely granting it to Palestinians. Israeli soldiers have detained at least 7 people in Hebron in occupied West Bank. They closed off the entrances to the town of Beni Naim and raided several houses there. And also in a separate incident, Israeli forces killed 1 Palestinian and injured 2 others in that same area on Monday. Now, Kenya has confirmed its first ever case of the Ebola virus. The health ministry says it involves a Kenyan citizen who'd been living in the Democratic Republic of Congo and travelled to Kenya over the weekend. The patient has since died. Health officials say they're working to trace and monitor people who may have come in contact with the patient.
6: I don't know whether the government will come up with the last formula they did during the corona to restrict the people from moving from this point to another. Now it will affect a lot of people.
7: I was a bit confused, I won't lie, because I imagined, what if the next person sitting next to me might have Ebola? What will I do?
0: Catherine Soy has more for us from Nairobi.
8: We're right outside the hospital where this individual died. He is a Kenyan citizen who was working in the Democratic Republic of Congo for years. He fell sick, we're told, last month in the DRC. He was in and out of hospitals. He then traveled to Uganda, Kampala, and then he found himself here. He actually flew to the capital using the airport, the main airport, JKIA, in Nairobi. His relatives were waiting for him. Then they brought him here to the hospital. Doctors immediately isolated him because of the symptoms that he was displaying.
9: We have listed 28 contacts of the deceased, including family members and healthcare workers who attended to the deceased. We are also pursuing a further 23 passengers and 4 crew members who are on the same flight.
8: Many Kenyans have raised concerns about how this individual found his way to Nairobi, all the way from Kampala, with all the screening points along the way. There's a lot of questions people are asking. The director of medical services responded to that.
10: So you could still pass through the screening process, and most of that you have been under treatment. It is potentially possible that some of the medications that he was taking could be able to mask some of the symptoms and therefore give a false positive screening.
8: The Ministry of Health is asking people not to worry. Everything is under control. There are enough measures in place, and the country has the capacity to deal with such cases. Catherine Soi, Al Jazeera, Nairobi.
0: Bulgaria's prime minister says that 2 commercial vessels have been struck by drones in the Black Sea. CCTV footage shows both ships passing through the Bosphorus Strait earlier on Tuesday. The incident happened in Bulgaria's exclusive economic zone, and the prime minister says that several members of the crew are missing after one of the ships sank. Now, the attack comes a day after the Romanian Navy responded to an incident involving a Turkish vessel in international waters. The ship was transporting grain from Ukraine to Italy. Ukraine's President Volodymyr Zelensky blames Russia for the attack and the sinking of the vessel. Last week, though, Russia's president rejected a proposal for mutual cessation of attacks on ships in the Black Sea. A parliamentary session in Armenia descended into chaos between MPs over embezzling allegations. Speaker Ruben Rabinyan twice cut the microphone of an opposition politician after being accused of stealing state funds. Less than an hour later, a scuffle broke out over a government decision to discuss the status of the Armenian Apostolic Church. Prime Minister Nikol Pashinyan has accused it of acting as a proxy for Russia, but the church denies those allegations. Bolivia's former president, Luis Arce, has appeared in La Paz courtroom as a witness in a case over alleged torture and extrajudicial detention. He testified in a wheelchair and is in preventative custody on separate corruption charges. He was summoned in a case involving 22 detained army personnel. The proceedings stem from a military operation in June 2024 when troops and tanks entered the government square in what authorities called a coup attempt. Voters in the US are raising concerns over misinformation and inconsistent state regulations on the use of artificial intelligence in campaigns ahead of the midterm elections. Political AI adverts are regularly appearing on people's televisions and social media feeds as campaigns intensify. Researchers say AI has lowered production costs and enabled deepfake or manipulated media. Political opponents, though, are increasingly using the technology to attack their opponents. Rosalind Jordan reports from Washington, D.C.
11: In the U.S., political candidates and their campaign staff traditionally perform a very careful choreography when making their ads. This candidate is good.
12: Tim Walz is one of those everyday people.
11: His opponent, overwhelmingly bad.
13: He is just dead wrong.
14: They took my quote totally out of context.
11: Attack ads are still part of the landscape, highlighted in the TV drama, The West Wing.
15: We call the stations who are running it. They're not going to pull it. They think it's a fair charge.
11: And thanks to AI tools, the cinematic tradition of political ad making is turning into what some are calling AI slopaganda.
16: Ugh, he just won't leave.
17: The clown?
16: No, Sherrod Brown.
11: That isn't former Democratic Senator Sherrod Brown seeking a return to Washington. That's AI animation, a common and largely unregulated tactic in this new world of political advertising. According to Wesleyan Media Research, at least 164 ads have been released so far in 2026 at a cost of about $80 million. What's more, 80% of the ads released this year were made by Republican candidates and support groups, compared to just 11% made by their Democratic opponents. One reason why Democrats might not be embracing AI ads, poll after poll finding widespread public opposition to the data centers that power AI activity. And there are questions about whether a

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1: We should be shouting taxes instead.
0: Already, a Democratic politician in Texas, Vicki Goodwin, has accused her Republican opponent, Dan Patrick, of running this deepfake ad, which uses her likeness to misrepresent her policy goals, too close to Election Day, a violation of state law. Patrick, the Republican, says he's done nothing wrong.
2: In the beginning, God was non-binary.
0: Other ads barely go out of their way to tell viewers they're made with AI, something critics say is irresponsible. Earlier this year, we made a fake campaign ad promising a home on the moon to every voter. Now, making promises is always a hit with the electorate, and bashing your opponent, that's a winner too. Now, doing both using AI in this election could really overwhelm the information space with information you can't ignore or verify. Rosalind Jordan, Al Jazeera, Washington.
3: Football fans from around the world are bidding farewell to Lionel Messi as he captains Argentina for the last time. In Buenos Aires, emotional fans flocked to the Monumental Stadium to watch one of the greatest football stars for one last time. And he scored in that friendly match against Benin. Messi helped Argentina win the World Cup and two Copa America titles, and he leaves the international football scene with a national record of 125 goals and 68 assists for his country. Now, it's been confirmed that Qatar and India are among seven countries who are bidding to host the 2036 Olympics. The deadline for additional entries is the end of this month, with the final voting taking place on 2029. David Stokes reports.
4: 4 years after hosting the FIFA World Cup, Qatar is once again aiming to place itself at the centre of global sport. The International Olympic Committee has confirmed the country has submitted a bid to host the Olympics in 2036. Just like the World Cup, if successful, the Games would be the first held in the Middle East, while likely requiring a departure from the traditional July-August window to avoid the Gulf region's extreme summer heat. Qatar already has established sporting facilities, having staged world championships in most top-tier Olympic sports, including athletics, gymnastics and swimming. It will host the Basketball World Cup next year and the Asian Games for a second time in 2030. India is another candidate, with its bid centred on the city of Ahmedabad, which will host the next Commonwealth Games in 2030. It also boasts the world's larking to all seven of the countries about also possibly hosting in 2040 or 2044. Additional candidates have until the end of this month to join the contest, with the shortlist to be confirmed in March. But the final vote is still around 2.5 years away. David Stokes, Al Jazeera.
3: All right, well, that's it from myself, Sarah Khairas. Obviously, there's more information on our website. The news does continue here with me on Al Jazeera after Al Jazeera Reels.

0: Are you making the most of your life? Are you making enough money? Are you the best parent you could be? Attractive enough? Fit enough? Healthy enough? Do you have enough friends? Are you switching off enough? This is what being on social media can feel like now. Everywhere you look, someone is telling you how to optimize your life, your body, your money, your relationships, even your time offline. And increasingly, there's something to buy to help you do it. 7 stories. One question, is all this optimization actually helping us live better or just giving us more ways to feel we're not enough? I'm Jassim Matar and this is Al Jazeera Reels. First up is looks maxing. For a long time, beauty culture was mostly marketed at women and things were simple for men. You looked the way you looked and for better or worse, there wasn't much you could do about it. But now, if you weren't born with what the internet considers smashing good looks, there's apparently a solution. A dangerous trend is pushing some young men to smash their faces with a hammer. Sina, please give us some context.
1: Looks maxing is changing how a generation of young men see their own faces. So what exactly is going on?
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0: Well, it's all on YouTube.
1: At one end, there's softmaxing, which includes things like skincare, going to the gym, getting a better haircut, and dressing well. On the other side of the spectrum, there's hardmaxing. This is cosmetic surgery, extreme diets, and for some, literally hitting your own face to try to reshape your jawline. Both fall under the umbrella of looksmaxing. At its most basic, it's just self-care. But the more extreme it gets, the more concerning this idea of self-improvement starts looking.
2: A lot more men, even teens and 20s, are taking these medications to help with their hair loss and hair growth, GLP-1s and peptides. I have clients that come in with all kinds of stuff they find on the black market. It can be pretty scary.
1: Here's the thing, none of this is actually new. For decades, women have been told to lose weight, clear their skin, look younger. A beauty industry worth hundreds of billions of dollars was built on exactly that. What's new is that that same pressure now has a name, a sciencey vocabulary, and a young and vulnerable male audience.
3: This chart is going to help you understand how you compare to other guys. By plotting your face and your height.
1: Part of what makes it so persuasive is it makes beauty feel objective. Your jaw has a ratio, your face has a symmetry score, your eyes have an angle. There are percentages and scores that make attractiveness feel like something you can actually calculate. And now there's an entire industry built around that. Apps where you can submit a selfie and get back a score, and a list of things to fix. Then there are the content creators making money from all of this.
4: I found the best one for me.
5: White in your eyes.
6: There's no other software like this.
7: Grab it in the link down below before they sell out.
1: Because if there's always another flaw to fix, there's another video to watch or product to buy. And there are even courses too. And people are watching. Looksmaxing hashtags have reached more than 5 billion views on TikTok. And a 2025 Movember survey found 63% of young men regularly watch masculinity influencers. And we all know how the algorithm works. The more you watch, the more it shows you. Another study found that teens spending more than 3 hours a day on social media face double the risk of mental health problems, like depression and anxiety.
2: Obsessing over these things is terrible for your self-esteem. What we know about ruminations is that the more that people engage with it, the more they let this fear control them, the worse it gets.
1: The concept of looksmaxing actually grew out of incel and manosphere forums, where looks were framed as the key to love and success. Then it crossed into the mainstream and expanded. Because once you start thinking of yourself as something to optimize, why stop at the face? Now there's money maxing, gym maxing, sleep maxing, and even fun maxing. The word itself comes from gaming, where players can optimize a character by minimizing its weaknesses and maximizing its strengths. Somewhere along the way, we started doing that to ourselves. But can that actually lead to happiness?
2: I think that research has shown us unequivocally, the way to have a happy, successful life is to have strong social connections with people you care about. So it's not going to be your finances, it's not going to be your attractiveness, it's not going to be how much you can bench press.
1: And if life becomes a game where there's always another level to reach, when do we ever stop playing and start living?
8: Like Dr. Katz said there, the way to a successful life is strong social connections. But maybe you're one of the millions of people around the world struggling with loneliness. Don't worry, there's an app for that. Marcel, what's the loneliness economy?
9: Somewhere right now, a group of six strangers is sitting down at dinner. They didn't meet at work, school, or through a friend. An app matched them, and they paid for the seat. Nobody thinks that's strange anymore. Welcome to the loneliness economy. The World Health Organization says roughly 1 in 6 people on Earth feels lonely. It links loneliness to about 871,000 deaths a year. That's around 100 people per hour. Governments around the world began to notice. The UK appointed a minister for loneliness in 2018. Japan followed in 2021, and South Korea put $327 million into a plan to stop people dying alone. Where there is a need, a market follows. Friendship apps, dinners with strangers, run clubs, members-only social houses, coaches who teach you how to text back, and creators with content on making friends as an adult.
10: Conversations become difficult when we're both of us are on autopilot. 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Hey, how's it going?
11: Good.
10: Busy, good. Right? Busy, good. Oh, how about you? Yeah, busy, but good.
9: Friendship used to come from the mosque, the church, the neighborhood, the office, places you didn't choose and couldn't opt out of. Now, most of these defaults are gone. We move cities for work, we work remotely, and we date by swiping. We make friends through subscriptions. 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A friendship app charges monthly, and the premium tier to see
0: how to become a mom content creator and
6: start brainwashing my kids.
11: Spend the day with me as a mom.
12: So let's see how much I can get done before my baby wakes up.
1: If you spend enough time on social media as a mom, it can feel like there's a perfect way to do everything. Have the perfect sleep schedule, baby food, toys, morning routine, and somehow be the perfect mom who has time to do all of it. And since we're maxing everything now, whether it's looks maxing or money maxing, we're apparently also mummy maxing.
13: We are mom maxing.
1: It's another trend built around creating the most optimized version of yourself as a mom, from your postpartum body and your home to your child's diet, routines, and development. Now, none of those things are necessarily bad. The problem is when social media starts making them look like the minimum requirement for being a good mother. Because this content isn't just entertainment. Parents are actually using social media to figure out how to raise their kids. In fact, a 2023 national poll from the University of Michigan in the US indicated that 80% of parents with children aged 4 and under use social media to discuss parenting. And 2 in 5 said it was difficult to tell good advice from bad advice online.
14: These are the 5 toys that I would be putting on my baby wish list.
15: 3 worst things you can do during a tantrum.
16: Parents who have children that are very well behaved are probably doing these things.
1: And when you're constantly being told what you should or shouldn't be doing, it can get pretty difficult to trust your own decisions as a parent. In one study, researchers followed a group of parents over time and actually found that higher information overload was associated with lower parental self-belief. And then you've got the mummy influences and mummy maxing, piling even more pressure onto the mix. Because what you're seeing is a version of their life that has been selected, edited, and packaged for an audience. And you're comparing that tiny polished window into someone else's motherhood with your entire, much messier reality. There's also another layer we don't always see. For many creators, this isn't just a lifestyle they happen to document, it's their business. They build an audience around a specific version of motherhood, which can then be turned into sponsorships, products, subscriptions, new mothers' Instagram posts portraying motherhood. They found that these idolized portrayals increased feelings of envy and anxiety, whether the posts came from mummy influencers or mothers who aren't influencers. And that pressure is happening against a pretty serious backdrop. 1 in 8 women who recently gave birth report symptoms of postpartum depression. Now, that doesn't mean mummy maxing is causing those mental health problems, but it does raise the question. What happens when you take an already overwhelming period of life and add an endless stream of examples of how you should be doing it better?
8: We've just seen how parenting can become a world of monitoring, measuring, and trying to get everything right. But adults are increasingly doing the same thing to themselves. More data should make us healthier, but what if it's making us more anxious instead? Galray, what's going on?
9: This might not be for everyone. It seems we have engineered the most computerized, monitored human body in history. Unintentionally even, since we own mobile phones. But right now, sitting on millions of wrists, fingers and arms, including mine, are tiny computers constantly measuring our pulse, steps and sleep stages. But is all of this data actually making us healthier, or is it just making us anxious?
17: Sometimes having that constant access to our health data can actually train our brains to continuously monitor and evaluate ourselves. So instead of noticing I feel tired today, I look at my sleep score and I decide whether I should feel tired today. You know, over time, we can start outsourcing some of our judgment about our bodies.
9: And this is becoming all too common across many avenues of life. Celebrities like Kim Kardashian and Gwyneth Paltrow were once competing to see who gets the best sleep. Netflix has a show that dedicates at least one episode to activity tracking every other season on Black Mirror. And let's not forget the French naval officer in March this year, who had to, and I mean had to, log his progress in fitness app Strava, risking the lives of the rest of the crew amid the US-Israel war on Iran.
18: Oh, it tells you how well you slept. Wake up and see how you feel.
17: For those that are already anxiety prone, there can be what's called an anxiety and reassurance loop. So you feel uncertain about something, for example, did I exercise enough? Did I sleep enough? So you check your device.
9: The nocebo effect is where negative expectations can actually make us feel worse.

0: worse, with real physical pain and side effects, like being told an injection will feel like a slight pinch. The tracker just measured and manufactured your anxiety.
1: Wait, you're cooking?
2: Yeah, I'm making spaghetti.
1: But I'm tracking my food. Are you measuring everything?
3: And your brain begins to learn, checking is actually what made me feel better. So the next time that you're feeling uncertain, you're more likely to check again. And so what that does is that can actually reinforce this pattern of checking. When I feel anxious or I feel like, you know, something is uncertain.
0: A recent survey of more than 2,000 Americans found that 64% track at least one health metric every day. More than one in three respondents said they had stopped tracking a metric because it made them feel worse mentally.
3: We should be able to use the data when it's helpful, but also step away from it when it's not as helpful.
0: But in everyday life, we have made it so that algorithms are designed to keep us checking ourselves. I tend to get anxious when I am notified that I did worse than last week.
3: Four tips really come to mind. One is that you can check in with yourself first before you check in with your device. I think a second tip would be to actually be intentional about what you're tracking. I think third would be to pay attention to what you're checking and why you're checking. Finally, practice not checking sometimes.
0: Before we let a chip tell us how we'll feel tomorrow, maybe ask your own body first. Which reminds me, I need to drink some water.
4: Well, if you want to see my stress levels spike, ask me to look at my bank account at the end of the month. We all want more money, and the less work involved, the better. Luckily, I subscribe to an online course that says it's going to show me how to make $100,000 a month from my own home. Joanne, that's really exciting, right?
5: How many times have you scrolled past or saved reels to invest and get rich?
6: If you want to be rich, stop doing what poor people do with money.
7: I'm going to show you exactly how I became a multimillionaire at age 21.
8: I'm 24 years old and I'm a millionaire. Here's how I got rich.
5: Getting rich quick sounds tempting, and the internet makes it look easy. Apparently, ordinary work isn't enough anymore. And if you aren't building wealth while you live it up, you're doing something wrong. Influencers flaunt their vacations, spending spree, and designer handbags, while online gurus promise financial freedom if you buy their online course. But here's the issue. What we see on social media isn't always real. Most of the time, finance gurus get rich by teaching other people how to get rich. A study shows that 1 in 4 aspiring entrepreneurs have been scammed by online courses. And increased use of social media often leads to higher rates of impulse spending. The tips and tricks you find in endless wealth content don't make you rich. They often do the exact opposite.
9: Very often, if not always, get-rich programs are offering something that is not achievable. They really do sell illusion of control. They sell the idea that you can gain the skills really fast, the skills that otherwise take a lot of time to gain. They do not mention important elements that are required when it comes to becoming successful. Luck and structural advantages that many people do not have.
5: Supplying finance content online is fast and cheap, using AI script and rented luxury props to signal success. On the demand side, creators appear to offer advice, but they sell an illusion of hope to those who feel that conventional routes to prosperity are broken. The demand is driven by a desire for progress, social comparison, and perception that quick success is attainable.
10: The aspiration, the desire for more doesn't go away just because the economy and society don't support it. That's why we have so many people who are aspiring to get rich quick, because the 1% seems so unique and special and well-positioned. They seem like the success story, even if they aren't.
5: A study found that more than half of Gen Z admit to lying or exaggerating about their financial success online, but they're increasingly anxious about money. So how do we deal with this get-rich-quick content?
10: Turn it off. Just turn it off. There is very little utility in any wealth content. Foster things that actually can enrich our lives beyond money. I know that sounds perhaps a little idealistic, but I do think that it is the first step to sort of decenter wealth in our day-to-day lives.
5: The feed isn't just where the promise is sold. It's where people pretend it already worked. Most of it is performance. The truth is, there is no magic wand for getting rich quick. Think about it. If there was, everybody would be a billionaire.
4: Oh, well, that's not what I wanted to hear. It makes me almost want to quit social media entirely. If I did, I wouldn't be alone. More people are trying to break away from all these pressures and influences we've been talking about and undergo a dopamine detox. Nadine, what's that about?
2: What if the new status symbol isn't having the latest smartphone, but barely using one? You might have heard of dopamine detox.
11: Day 2 of my dopamine detox.
12: Dopamine detox.
13: You need to do a dopamine detox.
14: My 7-day dopamine detox.
2: It's a recent trend where people are cutting back on habits that give us a constant stream of stimulation, whether that's scrolling, notifications, social media, and for once, just letting our brains experience a little silence. Now, dopamine in itself is not the enemy. It's just a chemical that pushes us towards things that we expect will feel rewarding. The issue is what happens when we get so used to the constant stimulation that being offline or even just being bored starts to feel uncomfortable. And so people have been getting pretty creative with how they unplug. For example, some Gen Z are swapping their smartphones for dumb phones again. You know, the chunky flip phones that used to be the cool thing to have.
15: I just switched to a flip phone.
16: Say hello to my new phone.
17: I've had a dumb phone since June of this year.
2: They're gaining popularity again, with purchases of brick phones among 18 to 24-year-olds surging by 148% since 2021. And some companies started picking up on this. A startup, for example, is selling devices that keep practical apps like Maps and Uber while leaving out social media. And it's not just dumb phones. There's been a broader retro tech comeback happening too. Old iPods, wired headphones, film cameras, vinyl, and other analog tech are all having a moment again. It's part of Neutro, a South Korean trend putting a modern spin on old school tech and aesthetics. And for Gen Z, it's not really nostalgia, but it's more about choosing technology that does one thing instead of a device that's constantly asking for our attention. Even analog hobbies are reviving, like knitting and crocheting. We're all basically turning into our grandmothers. And speaking of, the internet created an actual term for that called nonamaxing. Basically, the concept of living the slower routine of an Italian grandmother.
18: The internet is calling nonamaxing the latest wellness trend.
19: Nonamaxing is the Italian grandma lifestyle that's being called the secret to longevity.
2: So doing things like cooking from scratch, walking to the market, taking your time, and well, just putting your phone away. And of course, there's now an entire industry built around having us unplug. From digital detox retreats to phone-free holidays and events. So yeah, there is clearly an appetite for disconnecting. Even a recent survey found that 68% of Gen Z had taken a break from social media for their mental health. But as trendy as dopamine detoxes might sound, there's evidence they can actually have some real benefits. A 2024 meta-analysis found that longer separation from phones lowered depression and enhanced overall life satisfaction. So this isn't really about going back to 2002. It's more about being in control of when the technology gets our attention.
4: Maybe that's your cue to get off your phone for a bit. Maybe even go outside. Just make sure you're back online in time for the next episode of Al Jazeera Reels.
20: Is President Trump testing the limits of US leverage and power? Is America winning? Or is it now caught in a new kind of quagmire? How is the war on Iran impacting where the Trump administration actually stands with Americans and the rest of the world?
21: Your weekly take on US politics, The Bottom Line.
22: Chen Jishen spent his life in Anhui province, long one of the poorest places in China. When his son suddenly died, he says he was plunged into extreme poverty. In 2014, Chen joined a pilot project using solar panels to help villagers earn more money.
23: For many families here, solar power marked the beginning of their journey out of extreme poverty. But it was only the first step. Government subsidies and loans followed, as well as new infrastructure and jobs in local factories.
22: China says it has lifted nearly 100 million rural people out of extreme poverty. The challenge for the government now is making sure those gains endure.
24: After decades of progress on nuclear arms control, a new battle for supremacy has begun.
25: 89 seconds to midnight.
26: China is developing a nuclear triad capability.
27: Why are we doing this? Have we lost our minds?
24: Justified through politics, fast-tracked for profit, fueled by corporations with far-reaching influence.
28: A nuke is a nuke. You risk going up the escalation ladder and stumbling into all-out nuclear war.
24: 100 Hiroshimas, Episode 2 of Business of War on Al Jazeera.
29: From the air, you can get a real sense of how arid this landscape actually is.
0: Everyone we've seen so far is arriving on foot. Here, now, there is only human suffering.

0: Protesters here say that they feel their voices are still not heard, and the government still doesn't understand why they're coming out and protesting.
1: They're trying to drive a wedge into Russian lines. There's Russian positions on two sides of the units based here.

Hello, I'm Sara Khairat, and this is Al Jazeera live from Doha. It's great to have you with us. Coming up on the programme, Yemen's Ansar al-Allah Houthis launched two missiles targeting an international airport under the control of government forces. Police and protesters clash across France during student protests. Hundreds of thousands are demanding further funding for schools and reforms. We take a look at how Israeli politics has shifted even further to the right, 3 years on from the October 7 attacks. And bidding farewell to one of football's great, Argentina's Lionel Messi bows out of international football. There are reports of explosions near Aden in Yemen as fighting between government forces and Ansar al-Allah Houthis escalate. Two missiles launched by Houthis have targeted Aden's international airport.

0: controlled territory. That's in Taiz after carrying military operations near an area that's called Wazir District. And this footage released by government forces shows fighting taking place further east in Jabal Habashi. On Monday, they launched an offensive on Taiz province. That's along the strategic Bab el-Mandab coast. And that's the area that Houthis took control of last month. Well, the group has denied those claims, saying they've successfully repelled the government offensive. They also say they've targeted government troops with a number of ballistic missiles in Ras al-Ara, that's near Taiz province. And a spokesperson for the Houthis has also said they stopped fighters from advancing towards Bab el-Mandab and forced them to retreat. Well, for more details on all that fighting, Yusuf Mawri has this from the capital, Sana'a.
1: It's an all-out battleground, and it's an all-out battle to take over the ground and to take over the highlands, the mountainous region of Taiz in the district of Al-Wazi'iyya, the mountain of Kaboob, the mountain of Jabal al-Nar, and the military base of Khalid ibn al-Walid, all stationed right there, east of Al-Mukha and east of Dubab and east of Bab al-Mandab. This is the western part of Taiz, a strategic belt of mountains. Whoever controls it controls the entire vicinity. It overlooks Bab el-Mandab and it overlooks all of the roads leading to Dubab and leading to the city of Al-Mukha. It's actually the first military position that fell under the Houthis' control before their takeover of the city of Al-Mukha. So you can sort of get this feeling and get the idea that in order for the government to really take control of Al-Mukha and the strategic bases and locations alongside the Red Sea coastal line, they first have to wage this military offensive to fight off and drive off Ansar Allah from the mountains east of the city of Al-Mukha. According to Ansar Allah Houthi officials, they control the city of Al-Mukha. It is the Ansar Allah Houthis who control Dubab and who still remain controlling strategic Bab el-Mandab. This is according to Yahya Sadi and according to a number of military officials from the Ansar Allah group. It's sort of a media war between both sides, each leveraging their media campaigns.
0: In the southern port city of Aden, where Yemen's internationally recognized government is based, a shortage of cooking gas is affecting daily life and also pushing basic services to the brink. It's left many wondering whether there's enough fuel to cook meals or even earn a living. Now, as Dalia Al-Masri reports, many say official stations are running dry while prices soar on the black market.
2: In Aden, even a cooking flame has become something to ration. This one is barely lit, a simple sign of a shortage spreading far beyond the kitchen. Empty cylinders are being pushed and carried through the streets in search of a refill. Some people spend hours waiting. Others leave work behind, hoping the station will still have gas when they reach the front.
3: The situation is extremely exhausting. We have never experienced or witnessed conditions like this before. If you want to go out and earn a living, you have to spend an entire day standing in line. And just as you reach the pump, they tell you it has run out, forcing you to queue again the next day.
2: For drivers in the southern Yemeni port city, every hour spent waiting is an hour without passengers and without income. Several stations are empty. And when official supplies disappear, another market takes over. People here say a cylinder on the black market can cost up to three times the official price.
4: The queues are endless. People leave their jobs and responsibilities to wait in line. Fights break out constantly. Aden is suffering across every services, electricity, water, missing salaries, and now cooking gas. There is no end in sight to this crisis.
2: And the shortage is forcing some businesses back to an older, dirtier fuel, firewood. At this bakery, wood now keeps the ovens burning. For Aden, the gas crisis is unfolding as Yemen's wider war enters a new and dangerous phase. Dalia Al-Masri, Al Jazeera.
0: More than a quarter

0: Of a million people have rallied across France as student protests spread across the country. And it comes after more than 2 weeks of high school blockades as students demand more teachers, better infrastructure and facilities, and also lighter timetables. The French Prime Minister says high schools will remain closed, that's until the end of this week, to calm down the situation as the government considers the students' demands. Natasha Butler reports for us from Paris.
1: Filling the streets in Paris, thousands of protesters with a message. They say the high school system is broken and the government must fix it. Students say that more funding and resources are urgently needed.
2: There is a lack of teachers and the buildings are falling apart, so it's important to support this.
3: Macron doesn't listen, so with the presidential elections coming up, it's important to unite and be heard.
1: For more than 2 weeks, students have blockaded hundreds of high schools in the country, a movement that began in a Paris suburb and rapidly spread. Now some universities are joining in.
4: My university, this is blocked, fully blocked, and this is only the beginning.
5: It's only the beginning, you guys are going to keep going?
4: Yeah, we are going to keep going for the full week, and on the 17th October, this is the whole France that's going to protest against the situation. Because this is not only about the students, this is about all the workers in France.
1: Some parents walked with their children, many teachers turned out too.
6: There's a two-tier system. We have schools that are well-funded and others that are abandoned. And we're also shocked by the police hurting students who are protesting. So we are here to support them and to protect them.
1: The day was mostly calm, but at the end, there were some tensions, prompting some parents to step in.
5: It's become very tense here, but you can see a long line of adults and parents there who are trying to protect some of the students who are on the other side from all the police officers who are over here, because we've seen the police officers charge into the middle. We've also seen them use water cannon. And this is what we've been hearing about all day, adults coming in order to try and protect their young people, not just from troublemakers, they say, but from some of the police actions. They're extremely worried about their children.
1: France's Prime Minister says he's heard the students' concerns. He has asked his ministers to work on solutions, but pressure is clearly mounting on a government facing the biggest student protests seen in France in decades. Natasha Butler, Al Jazeera, Paris.
0: Well, the protests have been largely peaceful, but there have been confrontations between riot police and protesters, with police firing tear gas in some places. And this was a scene in Lille when officers chased a student protester as they marched through the streets. Demonstrators are complaining about the behaviour of the police.
7: The police hurt me and I did nothing. I don't know why. They are crazy and they have to stop that.
0: Rosie Burchard was following that protest in the northern city.
8: This was a protest movement which started at one school in a Parisian suburb and has just ballooned and spread right across the country. We saw thousands of people showing up in the streets of Lille today. They were filling this square. Most of them have now dispersed. You can see behind us there are still some police officers there. There have been thousands of arrests across the country since these protests began, and I'm sure some of them are taking place behind us as well. Now, there was a lot of tension here between protesters and the police, and the protesters say they are going to keep showing up. They are simply not in any way convinced by the response that the government has offered so far. The government has tried to speak to protesters, tried to bridge this gap between them, but I saw one poster which said Gen Z is a genie that has been let out of a bottle and it's not going back in, and that is very much the message that protesters here in Lille and across the country have been trying to send to authorities. One theme which just kept coming up here is the idea that these protesters think the government is spending money on the wrong things. There were plenty of signs about the government spending on defence. Of course, France is one of the European countries that has ramped up its defence spending, and a lot of these students say, if you can find the cash to spend on defence, why can you not find the cash to spend on us? Although, of course, France has an absolutely a level of public debt, which by the European Union standards is often seen as un acceptable. And of course, now it's a big political question for the French government to grapple with. How are they going to deliver on some of these protesters' demands without digging further into that level of debt?
0: British police say they've arrested a 22-year-old man on suspicion of preparing terrorist acts in connection with an incident at RAF Fairford Air Base last month. He is the seventh person to be arrested in retaliation to the incident, in relation to the incident, and the airbase had been home to several US warplanes used in strikes during the war in Iran. On Monday, the Pentagon ordered the removal of their aircraft, citing threats to the base. Camille Nadlac has more from London.
9: British counter-terror police have arrested a seventh man in connection to that incident near RAF Fairford late September. He's facing potential charges of preparing an act of terror. And British counter-terror police say that this is a complex investigation and that they're working at pace and around the clock to understand the motivations behind this incident. So they're still not able to say with any certainty yet why that incident happened, and they are committed to investigating all possible angles. So no reference to Iran there or to foreign actors, but not ruling it out either, although it is important to note that Iran has repeatedly denied any involvement in that incident. The first six men were all released without charge but on bail. And British counter-terror police do have the powers to hold on to terror suspects in custody for a total of 14 days without charge. Camille Nedelec, Al Jazeera, London.
0: Britain's Conservative Party is holding its annual conference in the city of Birmingham. The party is fighting to be the main voice of the right. Not long ago, it looked close to collapse, but now some projections have it level with the anti-immigration party Reform UK. Rory Challens has been to Newark, where the sitting MP, a former Conservative minister, has switched sides.
10: Recent years have not been kind to Britain's Conservative Party. It once had a successful record of winning elections, but these days, mere survival seems far from assured, and like Newark Castle here, the party's once strong walls have crumbled.
11: First came the worst defeats in their history. Power lost to Labour in 2024 and just 121 MPs left. And then came the threat from the right. Here in Newark-on-Trent, the MP, Robert Jenrick, a former Conservative minister, in January defected to the anti-immigration Reform UK party, who were then already well ahead in the polls.
12: A lot of voters are just... they don't like Labour and they don't like Tories. So the next best thing is probably Reform. I'm still undecided on Reform.
13: People feel very, very trampled down, and I can understand why.
11: Recent polls paint a mixed picture. In September, YouGov suggested that if an election were held now, Labour would be the biggest party in Parliament, the Conservatives and Reform would be nearly tied. Another, in September, by More in Common, has Labour out front, then Reform, and the Conservatives in third. But deeper analysis of the numbers suggests the Conservatives aren't in quite such deep water as they were a year ago. And in Newark, More in Common's model has the party taking the seat back off Reform's Robert Jenrick.
14: I've never voted Conservative, but I will vote Conservative this time to purely to keep Reform out, because I think they represent nothing but dividing Britain.
11: It's Reform's divisive image that could help the Conservatives' modest recovery.
15: When you factor in tactical voting, the Conservatives might get more seats than Reform UK. So that's an asset to the Conservative Party, I think. But what we really want to see at this conference is whether they can articulate a vision that is going to help unite the right of British politics behind them.
11: The party's leader, Kemi Badenoch, attempted exactly this from the conference stage in Birmingham.
16: Wealth must be created before it can be distributed. Freedom requires responsibility. People will flout the rules unless there are consequences. A government should be judged not by how nice its intentions are, but by what it actually achieves.
11: Scaffolding covers Newark Castle, repairs and maintenance on the town's main tourist attraction, and perhaps hope for the Conservatives that their walls too can be rebuilt. Rory Challens, Al Jazeera, Newark-on-Trent in Nottinghamshire.
0: Still ahead on Al Jazeera, Kenya confirms its first ever case of Ebola after a man who arrived from the Democratic Republic of Congo dies.
17: in-depth analysis of the day's headlines.
18: Both Denmark and Greenland feared a potential US invasion. Now that's off the table.
17: Frank assessments.
19: Are we now at a state of full-scale civil war?
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17: Critical debate.
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17: Inside story on Al Jazeera. 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
23: How high could prices go for oil, and how quickly can this feed into the inflation picture?
24: Who holds the leverage here? Who is more dependent on whom?
17: Counting the cost on Al Jazeera.
25: The ICE raids have disrupted business all across Minneapolis because many employees are too afraid to come to work.
26: These protesters are taking a familiar path in Washington to the Lincoln Memorial, and their message, we will not be silent.
25: As Congress debates the raid that made Maduro a prisoner, President Trump says for now the U.S. will run Venezuela. The war has even split Trump's MAGA base, with some of his hardcore supporters saying he's gone from America first to Israel first.

0: You're watching Al Jazeera, a reminder of our top stories this hour. There's been reports of explosions near Aden in Yemen as fighting between government forces and Ansar Allah Houthis escalate. Two missiles have been launched by Houthis targeting the city's international airport. Officials say that no casualties were reported in that attack. Yemen's government forces say they've moved deeper into Houthi-controlled territory in Taiz after carrying out military operations in the Wazir district. The Houthis have denied those claims, saying they've successfully repelled government offences in the area. And hundreds of thousands of protesters have taken to the streets across France, joining a march in support of a high school student movement. Nearly 500 people were arrested on Tuesday. Now, Kenya has confirmed its first ever case of the Ebola virus. The health ministry says it involves a Kenyan citizen who'd been living in the Democratic Republic of Congo and then travelled to Kenya over the weekend. The patient has since died, and health officials say they're working to trace and monitor people who may have come in contact with the patient.
1: I don't know whether the government will come up with the last formula they did during the corona to restrict the people from moving from this point to another. Now it will affect a lot of people.
2: I was a bit confused, I won't lie, because I imagined, what if the next person sitting next to me might have Ebola? What will I do?
0: Catherine Soy has more from Nairobi.
3: We're right outside the hospital where this individual died. He is a Kenyan citizen who was working in the Democratic Republic of Congo for years. He fell sick, we're told, last month in the DRC. He was in and out of hospitals. He then traveled to Uganda, Kampala, and then he found himself here. He actually flew to the capital using the airport, the main airport, JKIA, in Nairobi. His relatives were waiting for him. Then they brought him here to the hospital. Doctors immediately isolated him because of the symptoms that he was displaying.
4: We have listed 28 contacts of the deceased, including family members and healthcare workers who attended to the deceased. We're also pursuing a further 23 passengers and 4 crew members who are on the same flight.
3: Many Kenyans have raised concerns about how this individual found his way to Nairobi, all the way from Kampala, with all the screening points along the way. There's a lot of questions people are asking. The director of medical services responded to that.
5: So you could still pass through the screening process, and most of that you have been under treatment. It is potentially possible that some of the medications that he was taking could be able to mask some of the symptoms and therefore give a false positive screening.
3: The Ministry of Health is asking people not to worry. Everything is under control. There are enough measures in place, and the country has the capacity to deal with such cases. Catherine Soy, Al Jazeera, Nairobi.
0: A thick haze has blanketed Kuala Lumpur, obscuring the Malaysian capital as wildfires continue to burn across Indonesia's Borneo Island. It's prompted the temporary shutdown of hundreds of schools in Malaysia's most populated states. Worsening air pollution has also led to a spike in respiratory illnesses across the region. And air quality in neighbouring Singapore was rated unhealthy just days before a major Formula One race. Now, Indonesia is battling its most intense wildfires in 11 years, with officials warning it could continue until November. Now, since October 7, the country's society and politics have profoundly shifted further to the right. Voices that advocate for a political settlement with the Palestinian people have been sidelined. But as Nour Alda explains, it's a shift that's been developing for years.
6: The October 7 attack on Israel by Hamas and other armed groups in 2023 was an unparalleled political and security earthquake. Since then, Israel has committed genocide in Gaza and launched several devastating wars in the region with strong popular support. Today, polls suggest a majority of Jewish Israelis at 66% now identify as right-wing and support genocidal policies.
7: We will not give them food!
6: Including starvation and ethnic cleansing. This shift to the right is dramatic. In fact, many say it has changed Israel profoundly. But the data show that it didn't happen because of the October 7 attacks. In fact, the Israeli society had been veering to the right for years. The attacks entrenched the process. In 2022, 63% of Jewish Israelis identified with the right. They elected the most extreme government since Israel's founding. Today, this trend is mainstream, especially among young people. According to polls, two-thirds of young first-time Jewish Israeli voters, like these high school students, identify as right-wing.
8: Death to all Arabs. It doesn't matter their age. Whether they're 5 or 20, they should all die. All Arabs.
6: Politicians capitalize on this trend and enforce it. Benjamin Netanyahu and his allies invoke October 7 to rally for more wars.
9: We must see this mission through to the end.
6: Those opposing Netanyahu bring up October 7 to say the other camp failed and they can do war better.
10: What we need is that our enemies fear us, our friends respect us, and everyone needs us.
6: In such a political climate, the October 7 attacks serve as both the catalyst and cover for Israel's enduring right-wing spiral. Noor Oudi, Al Jazeera.
0: Israel's demolition of a residential building in occupied East Jerusalem has displaced 69 Palestinians, with the UN reporting that half of them are children. Now, it's the highest number of Palestinians displaced in a single demolition there since UN records began in 2009. Israeli forces prevented residents in the town of Al-Tur from getting their belongings. And this year alone, Israel has leveled more than 350 buildings in occupied East Jerusalem, as well as occupied West Bank. It always cites a lack of building permits as the reason, and that's despite rarely granting it to Palestinians. Well, Israeli soldiers have also detained at least seven people in Hebron, that's in occupied West Bank. They closed off the entrances to the town of Beni Naim and raided several homes there. In a separate incident, Israeli forces killed one Palestinian and injured two others in that same area on Monday. A parliamentary session in Armenia descended into chaos between MPs over embezzling allegations. Speaker Ruben Rabinyan twice cut the microphone of an opposition politician. That's after being accused of stealing state funds. Less than an hour later, a scuffle broke out over a government decision to discuss the status of the Armenian Apostolic Church. Prime Minister Nikol Pashinyan has accused it of acting as a proxy for Russia, but the church has denied those allegations. Lionel Messi has brought his Argentina career to an end in front of a packed-out Estadio Monumental in

0: Buenos Aires. Messi announced he would retire from international games in August after losing in the World Cup final against Spain. Football fans from around the world attended the match against Benin to get their final glimpse of the footballer in an Argentina shirt. Teresa Boat reports from Buenos Aires.
1: For two decades, he has been a defining figure in Argentina's national team. But on Tuesday, it was time to say goodbye. A teary-eyed Lionel Messi played a friendly match against Benin, his final appearance in Argentina's jersey, to end a relationship that has become about much more than football. Thank you for your magic, your goals, and your legacy, was the main message at the Monumental Stadium in Buenos Aires.
2: This is a passion, a great passion. It's like outstanding emotion. Cheer the people up, overcome the situation of the country also, and a great, great heart that he had.
1: Messi's story with Argentina was not always an easy one. For years, he was compared with Diego Maradona and criticized for failing to reproduce with the national team the extraordinary success he enjoyed at the Barcelona Football Club. After losing the 2016 Copa America final, a devastated Messi even announced he was walking away from international football. But he came back and the relationship changed. Messi went on to win the Copa America in 2021, the World Cup in Qatar a year later, and another Copa America in 2024.
3: In a country that has lived through economic crisis, political divisions, and lots of uncertainty, Lionel Messi became something increasingly rare, a figure capable of bringing almost everyone together, millions of people wearing the same t-shirt and cheering for the same goals. And that's why for many, it's so difficult to see him leave the national team.
1: Messi's final match also symbolizes the end of an era, a new beginning for the national team. Santiago Castillo is 17 years old. He says Messi has always been part of his life.
4: I cannot imagine a team without Messi, and that's why I'm sad. We have very good young players, but Messi is Messi.
1: More than 20 years ago, Messi still had to convince many Argentines that he could become their great national hero. On Tuesday, the country didn't want to let him go. Teresa Bo, Al Jazeera, Buenos Aires.
0: All right, well, there's more information on our website, that's aljazeera.com. The news does continue here with me, though. Sara Khairat on Al Jazeera. That's after Inside Story. Stay with us.
5: Through centuries of expulsion and persecution, an ideology was formed that would appropriate Jewish identity, facilitate the creation of Israel, and frame it within the Western world order. In a three-part series, The Big Picture charts the rise of the ethno-religious state from an imperial proxy to an indispensable ally of the West, and examines how this alliance has granted the Zionist project global impunity. The Big Picture, How Israel Won the West, Part 3 on Al Jazeera.
6: Is Zionism a form of racism? According to a new resolution adopted by the UK's Green Party, the answer is yes. Israel's condemned the measure as anti-Semitic. But what's behind the move? And can it shift British policy? This is Inside Story.

0: Hello and welcome to the programme. I'm Neve Barker. Zionism should be treated as any other form of racism. That's what members of the Green Party have agreed at their annual conference in the UK. A spokesman says the party has consistently called for an end to arms sales to Israel and opposed the occupation of Palestinian land. The resolution also expresses support for a, quote, single democratic state throughout historic Palestine. Israel's condemned the decision, calling it anti-Semitic. It's banned the Green Party leader, who is Jewish, from entering the country. He abstained from the vote, along with several other MPs. So what's the motivation? And what impact will the Greens' new policy have on British politics and beyond? We'll be discussing that with our guests after this report from Camille Nedelec.
1: Zionism is a form of racism. That's now the official policy of the UK's Green Party, after it passed a resolution at its annual conference.
2: The world has seen this injustice.

0: injustice, and has said enough. And today we have named it. The racist ideology, the settler colonial ideology that has, again, been responsible for this injustice for far too long.
1: The policy also says anti-Zionism should not be equated with anti-Semitism. And in a statement, the Green Party called for a full arms embargo on Israel and for a single democratic state to be created in historic Palestine. The vote was far from unanimous. The motion passed by 1,022 in favour with 813 against, and drew opposition from senior party figures as well as some of its Jewish members.
2: Absolutely devastated. I mean, I've been in this party 38 years. I never thought we would be at a point where, as a Jew, I feel excluded and I feel delegitimised.
1: Leader Zach Polanski, who is Jewish, did not vote. But that didn't stop Israel from banning him from the country over the resolution. Members of the UK's governing Labour Party have also condemned the motion. At the conference, Polanski emphasised the party's pro-Palestine stance.
3: A free Palestine, because politics is about priorities, isn't it? So let me be plain about ours. If you're at the sharp end of intimidation and violence, we're with you.
1: The progressive and environmentalist Greens are a small opposition party, not in a position to shape UK foreign policy. Four of its five MPs have publicly opposed the resolution. But the party has gained greater political relevance in recent months, with record-breaking results in the UK's local elections in May. Camille Nedelec, Al Jazeera for Inside Story.
4: Before we go to our guests, let's talk first to Charlie Phillips, a membership officer for the Jewish Greens, which is part of the Green Party. He joins us from Kent in the United Kingdom. Charlie, welcome to Inside Story. So four out of five Green MPs oppose this motion. This was by a small margin of grassroots members. Does that form of direct democracy, does that break down when grassroots members essentially override your own elected MPs?
5: I'm not sure it does, really. I mean, the Green Party has obviously had a massive expansion in numbers, as has Jewish Greens, our group. But I think it's good if a political party can have new ideas and anyone can come up with their own suggestions for policy. And everyone had an opportunity to vote, whether it was for or against the motion. So I'm not so sure about this idea that people have taken over the party. I certainly don't feel like I've taken over the party or taken over Jewish Greens.
4: As a Jewish member yourself, I mean, how do you answer critics who say branding Zionism as racism essentially makes British Jews feel unwelcome in their own party?
5: I don't really agree with that. I mean, there's very much a division of opinion within Jewish Greens. I'm someone who doesn't feel threatened by this motion and doesn't feel threatened by Palestinian liberation. I know some people do feel worried about that. And we recently published a survey that pretty much showed that we're split sort of 50-50, which I think is quite typical of Jewish opinion. But I don't feel like there's anything for anyone Jewish to be scared by. And I think the drafters of the motion were very careful to get that point across. I think they answered a lot of the concerns that people had about going to synagogue and whether they would be held responsible as Jews. But the key thing with this motion, I think, is that it made the difference between being Jewish and being a Zionist. And for me, that point came across very well. Others in Jewish Greens had different opinions, and you know, and that's the mark of a democratic organisation, I think.
4: You say those who drafted this motion were very careful about their wording, but my question to you, Charlie, is does this actually serve the Palestinian people? Of course, a symbolic conference motion that calls for a single Palestinian state without explaining what happens to the millions of Jews in the current state of Israel. Does it do a single tangible thing, you think, to save a life in Gaza right now or stop somebody's home from being stolen in the West Bank?
5: I don't think it can do that because the Green Party is not in power at the moment. And so, of course, to an extent, it's symbolic, but a symbolic policy holds great power. And I think we've seen under Zach Polanski's leadership in the last year, in particular, that the Greens have really put pressure on Labour to change their policies. I think the new positions that Ed Miliband, the foreign

0: Secretary has brought in on settlements and sanctions against them is certainly in part due to pressure from the Green Party. So I think the symbolic weight of this and how it changes the public conversation, the fact that we're having this discussion at all across the media, I think that holds a lot of power. But no, of course it doesn't have a practical effect because we don't have our hands on power at the moment.
1: We're talking about symbolism and the message this sends. Why target the world's only Jewish state for essentially total ideological dissolution while ignoring the colonial foundations of other Western nations like Canada or the United States that led to the subjugation of indigenous people, people being expelled from their land? Does the Green Party now intend to cast its net wider?
0: Well, I think it's a good question. I think the issue is that there is a genocide going on right now. We can't change what happened in the last few centuries due to countries like my own in the UK and the damage that we did, not least in Israel, Palestine. But people are being killed right now, children are being killed right now, and this is the thing that we need to do something about right now. And of course, there are other conflicts as well, and the Green Party has some really great policies on Sudan and Ukraine and many other countries around the world. And I think it's important that we have a strong policy on any country where people are being killed in the vast numbers that we're seeing at the moment in Palestine.
1: Charlie Phillips, membership officer for the Jewish Greens, a branch of the Green Party of England and Wales. Many thanks for joining us, Charlie.
0: Thanks so much.
1: Well, let's now bring in our guests in Eastbourne in the UK. Tim Bale, a professor of politics at Queen Mary University of London. He specialises in political parties and elections. In Tel Aviv, Yossi Beilin, a former Israeli justice minister. And in London, Jonathan Liss, he's a political commentator. A very warm welcome to all three of you. Welcome to Inside Stories. Starting with you, Jonathan, a polite request for brief answers in this first section of the discussion from all of you. Jonathan, what does Zionism actually mean as a core? Does it mean exactly the same thing for a Green Party member in Brighton on the south coast of England as it does a Jewish family whose story of survival post the Holocaust, whose entire identity is possibly rooted in Zionism?
2: I think that's exactly the question, Niamh. Zionism does mean very different things to different people. Obviously, it's a political ideology that stretches back to the 19th century, which was a direct result to the pogroms being inflicted on Jewish populations in Eastern Europe, and obviously, subsequently, in the Holocaust as well, to make a safe haven. But obviously, in practice, that also resulted in the dispossession of other peoples, particularly the Palestinian people, of course. And so, in practice, it amounted to a racist policy. And obviously, the way it's implemented now is explicitly racist. But I don't think that it's helpful to brand an entire ideology racist without taking into account the very specific contexts and nuances.
1: Yossi, turning to you, is Zionism, Yossi, in your opinion, is it one thing? Because we often hear of different descriptions around the term Zionism, historic cultural Zionism, socialist labour Zionism, religious Zionism. The list goes on. I mean, has the term that the Green Party perhaps understands become a kind of catch-all and perhaps weaponised label right now since the start of Israel's war in Gaza?
3: Well, I don't know about the Green Party. I've just heard about them last week for the first time. I must admit my ignorance. But speaking about Zionism, it has a common denominator when we speak about different parties and whatever, but there is a common denominator, and that is that the Jews have the right to have their own self-determination and right, especially as it was mentioned here, after the Holocaust, which was unprecedented, and the pogroms in the 19th century. So it is not a unilateral decision. I mean, it is the UN which took a decision in 1947, and the two-state solution could be established then had the Palestinians not opposed it with the seven

0: Arab countries that were members of the UN in 47. So this is Zionism. Now people say Zionism is fighting, Zionism is dealing with agriculture, with industry or whatever, but Zionism doesn't deal with all these things. It
1: okay.
0: deals with the right of Jews to have their country.
1: Yossi, I will, over the course of this discussion, pick you up on some of the issues that you've raised there, but I'm keen for each of you to set out your shop, as it were, and your position. Turning to you, Tim, why did 4 out of 5 Green Party MPs, alongside the former leader, Caroline Lucas, oppose the motion if it essentially represents mainstream green values? I mean, does this show a disconnect, perhaps, between what the grassroots members of the Green Party think and seasoned politicians?
2: Well, I do think you have to understand that the Green Party has changed a good deal in the last year or so, particularly after Zach Polanski has taken over. He has pursued what he calls eco-populism, and in part that includes a very strong identification with the suffering of the people from Gaza. It has also meant a huge expansion of the Green Party to include many of those who were members of the British Labour Party when Jeremy Corbyn was the leader. And for many of those, Palestine is a big issue as well. I think in terms of the Green MPs, however, although clearly I think they feel very strongly about what's going on in Gaza, they wouldn't regard this as necessarily absolutely core to the identity of the Green Party as they knew it and as it was set up. And that is very much to do, obviously, with the environment.
1: Before we move on, some extra context for our viewers, because the very argument that Zionism is racism is reignited a controversial debate. I mean, the phrase gained prominence during the Cold War. In 1975, the UN General Assembly passed a resolution formally declaring Zionism a form of racial discrimination. 72 countries voted in favour, 35 voted against it, and 32 abstained. It was supported by the Arab League, Soviet bloc states, and several non-aligned countries. 16 years later, that resolution was revoked. 111 states voted in favour, 25 against, 13 abstained. Then in 2001, there were new attempts to equate Zionism with racism and accuse Israel of ethnic cleansing, this time in the run-up to the UN Conference Against Racism in South Africa. The US and Israel pulled out and the text was dropped from the final declaration. Turning to you, Jonathan, knowing that international bodies have tried and largely backed away from this path decades ago, as I've just explained. I mean, is the Green Party repeating history here, or is it charting a new moral course, do you think?
3: I think that it's a response to what has happened in Gaza. And I think a general more racial awareness, I suppose. I think it might also be linked to the Black Lives Matter movement, because now in America in particular, mainstream Democrats are associating what's happening in Israel and Palestine with racial justice, rather than the generation and the generation before that, where it was very much seen as righting wrongs inflicted on the Jewish people. But obviously, when you have what is basically an ethno-nationalist supremacist state, which Israel has become, where people like me, secular Jews with no connection to Israel, have the right to go and live there technically, whereas sort of generations of Palestinian people who lived there for generations, who've been living in refugee camps potentially for 80 years, do not have the right to go back. That seems manifestly unjust and racist, and people are beginning to see that. But I suppose that the Greens are responding to that and they want to make their a protest, I suppose, but it's not politically sensible. I think this is the main thing. You can argue, as we did a moment ago, about what Zionism means to different people and how Zionism has been implemented, but that actually doesn't help you as a political party that's trying to build coalitions, trying to actually build influence and ultimately get into power. What the Greens have done here, I think, is picked a fight quite needlessly over a theoretical point that doesn't actually advance the cause of Palestinian liberation at all, doesn't help Jewish people in this country or anywhere else, actually alienates a lot of Jewish people, makes them feel unwelcome in their party, and actually sort of is now providing quite an easy weapon for other parties to attack the Greens and so the anti-Zionist movement in general as being anti-Semitic. So I think that it's actually politically very foolish, and that's why the Green politicians have stepped away from it. And I don't think it'll also... one thing we haven't mentioned is that the motion also advances its own idea for what the future settlement should look like, a one-state solution. Now, you may well agree with that, but that's not for us in Britain to dictate to the Israelis and Palestinians what the final settlement should be.
1: All right, thanks for that, Jonathan. We'll get to those issues in a second. But Yossi, now the pushback, if I may, because I'd like to probe the Green position a bit further. I know this is a small fry political party in the eyes of the State of Israel, but nevertheless, the issues are resonant. I mean, have we reached a point, do you think, where Zionism has simply become a shorthand for racism in the minds of many, has undergone a kind of international degradation in the eyes of many because the Palestinians are living under military occupation and blockade? Zionism feels and functions, as we've just heard from Jonathan, like some ethno-nationalist system of supremacy. To those at the receiving end of all of this, Yossi, that experience seems almost indistinguishable from racism, doesn't it, Yossi?
0: Well, Zionism is very far from racism. The Jews actually paying a very high price of racism against them. But what happened is that there is a very rightist government in Israel, and in this government there is a group, not a very big one, which is, in my view, racist. And the point is that they are actually painting not only the government, but everybody as racist. It is very easy to say. You don't have to explain too much. And I don't think that we deserve it. And I hope that the political situation will change it quite soon. And then I believe that such decisions will be really thrown away, and we can really speak about peace, about a two-state solution, as we should, rather than talking nonsense about one state. And as you said, what does it mean that I will go, well, Israel will give up on itself? I mean, it is just, I mean, it is, in my view, a PR exercise, okay, which is successful, because we are talking about it.
1: We're talking about potentially the conflation of Zionism and racism, or the fair comparison in the eyes of this one political British party. I mean, there was a time, Yossi, when South African apartheid was defended as a form of white self-determination. I mean, isn't the Green Party taking a necessary moral stand here, labelling an ideology that's relied upon displacement and the mass deaths of Palestinians as toxic? Isn't that a just move?
0: You know, the situation is bad enough, and you don't need to compare it to South Africa, which was an internal issue. In our case, it is the issue of two peoples. And rather than just suggesting ideas like giving up on a state which is a member of the UN, and while there are some other countries which are not, I would say, morally admirable in the UN 193 members. So okay, the idea is the following: you want to help us, you want to help the peace camp. The peace camps in Palestine and Israel, help us in having a two-state solution by talking with each other, okay, rather than freezing the negotiations. Understood. For such a long while.
1: Understood.
0: This is the real challenge of people who believe in peace.
1: Yossi, thanks for that. Turning to you, Tim, because UK polling consistently shows that over 60% of the British public express dissatisfaction or opposition towards Israel's military strategies in Gaza and the West Bank. That figure grows in progressive circles, the Labour Party, the Green Party, the left. The US, Pew Research data says unfavourable sentiment towards Israel has reached roughly 60%. That rises to 77% amongst Democrats and the younger generation. Tim, in your view, I mean, does this statistical backdrop, I mean, prove that the Green Party is merely reflecting a legitimate, perhaps global awakening against a state that is practising human rights abuses on a daily basis?
2: Well, there is an extent to which they are channeling popular opinion, but I think they have overshot in this case. I think if you look at popular opinion in the UK and you dig a little bit deeper into those opinion polls, there is very little sympathy for the idea that the state of Israel should somehow be dissolved and there should be a kind of one state Palestinian state. I think most people in the UK, and polling supports this in as much as they think about it at all, approve of a two-state solution and disapprove very strongly of the Netanyahu government. So most people's objections to what's going on in Gaza relate to the government of Benjamin Netanyahu and some of his far-right partners in that government, rather than necessarily moving into the question of whether Israel has a right to exist. And I think obviously there are some people in the Green Party who have a problem with that idea and have a problem with the state of Israel per se.
1: Turning to you, Jonathan, and picking up on points that all three of you have made so far, there is a bluntness, isn't there, to this Green Party position. It calls for the total dissolution of Israel into a single Palestinian state, ignoring the reality of millions of Jewish people in the current state as it stands, offering no roadmap for peace while alienating Jewish members at the same time, arguably. Jonathan, are you aware of any mainstream Palestinian political factions, even those rejecting Israel existing at all, that actively pursue this exact single state model as a realistic diplomatic goal?
3: That's a good question. I think that Hamas wants to erase the Israeli state. So I don't exactly know what they mean by that in practice. And obviously, what has happened in the last few years has sort of eclipsed that, given that the killing has been happening overwhelmingly on one side. So again, it's not for us as Westerners or Europeans to dictate to Israelis and Palestinians what the state should be. I would say that a one-state solution, as is proffered in this debate, does not mean, at least it could never, in my mind, mean expulsion of Jewish people living in Israel right now, at least within the pre-1967 borders, i.e. so not the settlers. Those people have made a home, that is their home. So you have to accept the reality as it is, rather than going back to 1948 and starting all over again. But when people talk about a one-state solution, when liberals, progressives talk about it, they mean a multinational, multi-ethnic state where Jews and Palestinians, Arabs, Muslims, Christians have equal rights. And also, I would add, in my personal iteration of that, where Jews would have a last status safe haven if they were facing persecution, direct persecution in their current country. So if Jews were sort of a direct risk of persecution wherever it might be, Israel would be that safe haven, and that would be backed up by international force. But I don't see how it could exist in the current form as being open to anyone with a Jewish great-grandparent anywhere in the world, while Palestinians had no access to that land that was theirs for generations.
1: As a British Jew yourself, Jonathan, is that a state that you could ever imagine yourself being able to fit into?
3: No, absolutely not. I'm not a Zionist. I have a state here that's Britain. That's my country, and it always will be. And one reservation I've always had about Zionism, apart from the dire effect on the Palestinians, is that it has offered countries a means of getting rid of their Jewish populations. And those are the reservations that some Jewish people were making in the 19th century, at the time of the Balfour Declaration in 1917, where they said Jews would no longer be seen as being having a rightful home in countries that had been theirs for centuries, because now Israel or Palestine would be their home and they would be unwelcome foreigners in any other country in the diaspora countries. So for me, I have no connection to Israel whatsoever. That was something that happened 2,000 years ago. Britain is my home.
1: Tim, by equating Zionism with racism, has the Green Party failed its own progressive values, do you think, or has it succeeded in going perhaps where other progressive parties have never gone before? Does it help or harm the Greens at the end of all of this?
2: Well, I think, as Jonathan was saying, politically, it probably is a mistake. It is very clear from polling that the majority of the British population wouldn't agree that Zionism is racism. They might not even understand the question, actually, because this is, to some extent, although a very important issue, still a minority issue for many Brits. I think it is important to realise when we're talking about the Green Party that this was a vote taken by some, I think, 2,000 members, just under 2,000 members, out of a membership of 220,000. So it may not even reflect the views of the entire membership. And that's why I think there probably will be some attempt on the part of Green Party members who disagree with this particular vote to try and overturn it in some way. It's also worth mentioning the fact that actually the Green Party may get itself into trouble legally, in the sense that the 2010 Equality Act might be a way of, as it were, prosecuting the party for this particular decision. So I do wonder whether actually this is temporary rather than permanent as far as the Green Party is concerned.
1: And a real test in a few days' time. There will be a by-election in which the Green Party are up against the Labour Party. Let's see exactly what voters think in that vote in North London there. For the time being, though, many thanks to all three of you, Tim Bell, Jonathan Liss and Yossi Bennen. Pleasure having you on Inside Story. And thank you, too, for watching. You can see the programme again anytime by visiting our website, aljazeera.com. And for further discussion, go to our Facebook page. 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For now, that's it from me, Niamh Barker, and the team here. Al Jazeera's coverage continues in a moment. Stay tuned.

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6: In every story, truth is priority. 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Al Jazeera, from the front lines to the newsroom to you.

0: Hello, I'm Saila Khairat. It's great to have you with us. This is Al Jazeera live from Doha. Coming up on the programme, civilians in Yemen bear the brunt of violence as Houthi rebels and government forces fight for control of key areas.
1: This is only the beginning.
2: It's only the beginning. You guys are going to keep going?
1: Yeah.
0: Not backing down. Students in France demanding better classroom resources promise to keep protesting. Kenya intensifies contact tracing. That's after the country records its first case of Ebola. And emotional scenes in Argentina as Lionel Messi makes his final international appearance. Yemen's war continues to escalate, with the country's main international gateway now coming under attack. Ansar Allah Houthis have targeted the airport, that's in the southern city of Aden. Two missiles launched by the Houthis targeted the airport, but no casualties have been reported. Aden is under the control of Yemen's internationally recognised government. It's also backed by a Saudi-led coalition of forces. Elsewhere in Aden governorate, families displaced by

fighting in other parts of the country are seeking refuge there. But camps in the area are facing dire shortages of water, bedding and other basic necessities. Al Salam camp hosts more than 200 families, including people displaced during 2018 fighting. Well, north of Aden, that's the region of Taiz, it's controlled by the Houthis. Government forces are fighting to make gains there, but the Houthis claim they've stopped any advance in neighbouring

0: detail because the Houthis control much of the north and the west, including the capital, Sana'a. While the internationally recognised government that's based in Aden holds territory in the south as well as the east. Our correspondent, Yusuf Mowry, has more on the latest fighting from the capital.
1: It's an all-out battleground, and it's an all-out battle to take over the ground and to take over the highlands, the mountainous region of Taiz in the district of Al-Wazi'iyya, the mountain of Kaboob, the mountain of Jabal al-Nahr, and the military base of Khalid ibn al-Walid, all stationed right there, east of Al-Mukha and east of Dubab and east of Bab al-Mandab. This is the western part of Taiz, a strategic belt of mountains. Whoever controls it controls the entire vicinity. It overlooks Bab al-Mandab and it overlooks all of the roads leading to Dubab and leading to the city of Al-Mukha. It's actually the first military position that fell under the Houthis' control before their takeover of the city of Al-Mukha. So you can sort of get this feeling and get the idea that in order for the government to really take control of Al-Mukha and the strategic bases and locations alongside the Red Sea coastal line, they first have to wage this military offensive to fight off and drive off Ansar Allah from the mountains east of the city of Al-Mukha. According to Ansar Allah Houthi officials, they control the city of Al-Mukha. It is the Ansar Allah Houthis who control Dubab and who still remain controlling strategic Bab al-Mandab. This is according to Yahya Sadi and according to a number of military officials from the Ansar Allah group. It's sort of a media war between both sides, each leveraging their media campaigns.
0: Well, civilians in Yemen are facing shortages of basic services. Officials say stations that supply cooking gas are running dry while prices are soaring on the black market. Azali Al-Masri reports.
2: In Aden, even a cooking flame has become something to ration. This one is barely lit, a simple sign of a shortage spreading far beyond the kitchen. Empty cylinders are being pushed and carried through the streets in search of a refill. Some people spend hours waiting. Others leave work behind, hoping the station will still have gas when they reach the front.
3: The situation is extremely exhausting. We have never experienced or witnessed conditions like this before. If you want to go out and earn a living, you have to spend an entire day standing in line. And just as you reach the pump, they tell you it has run out, forcing you to queue again the next day.
2: For drivers in the southern Yemeni port city, every hour spent waiting is an hour without passengers and without income. Several stations are empty. And when official supplies disappear, another market takes over. People here say a cylinder on the black market can cost up to three times the official price.
4: The queues are endless. People leave their jobs and responsibilities to wait in line. Fight break out constantly. Aden is suffering across every services, electricity, water, missing salaries, and now cooking gas. There is no end in sight to this crisis.
2: And the shortage is forcing some businesses back to an older, dirtier fuel, firewood. At this bakery, wood now keeps the ovens burning. For Aden, the gas crisis is unfolding as Yemen's wider war enters a new and dangerous phase. Dalia Al-Masri, Al Jazeera.
0: Well, more than a quarter of a million people have rallied in France as student protests spread across the country. At least 5,000 people have been arrested and 300 students as well as teachers injured in a police crackdown on demonstrators. Students say they want more teachers, better infrastructure facilities and also lighter timetables. The French Prime Minister says high schools will remain closed. That's until the end of this week to calm the situation as the government says it considers the students' demands. Natasha Butler sent us this from Paris.
5: Filling the streets in Paris, thousands of protesters with a message. They say the high school system is broken and the government must fix it. Students say that more funding and resources are urgently needed.
2: There is a lack of teachers and the buildings are falling apart, so it's important to support them.

0: Macron doesn't listen, so with the presidential elections coming up, it's important to unite and be heard.
1: For more than 2 weeks, students have blockaded hundreds of high schools in the country, a movement that began in a Paris suburb and rapidly spread. Now some universities are joining in.
2: My university, this is blocked, fully blocked, and this is only the beginning.
3: It's only the beginning, you guys are going to keep going?
2: Yeah, we are going to keep going for the full week, and on the 17th October, this is the whole France that's going to protest against the situation, because this is not only about the students, this is about all the workers in France.
1: Some parents walked with their children, many teachers turned out too.
4: There's a two-tier system. We have schools that are well-funded and others that are abandoned. And we're also shocked by the police hurting students who are protesting. So we are here to support them and to protect them.
1: The day was mostly calm, but at the end there were some tensions, prompting some parents to step in.
3: It's become very tense here, but you can see a long line of adults and parents there who are trying to protect some of the students who are on the other side from all the police officers who are over here, because we've seen the police officers charge into the middle. We've also seen them use water cannon. And this is what we've been hearing about all day, adults coming in order to try and protect their young people, not just from troublemakers, they say, but from some of the police actions. They're extremely worried about their children.
1: France's Prime Minister says he's heard the students' concerns. He has asked his ministers to work on solutions, but pressure is clearly mounting on a government facing the biggest student protests seen in France in decades. Natasha Butler, Al Jazeera, Paris.
5: Well, as we've been reporting, protests have been largely peaceful, but some have descended into violence. Police fired tear gas in some places. And this was the scene in Lille where officers chased student protesters as they marched through the streets. Demonstrators are complaining about the behaviour of police. Rosie Burchard was following that protest in the northern city of Lille.
6: This was a protest movement which started at one school in a Parisian suburb and has just ballooned and spread right across the country. We saw thousands of people showing up in the streets of Lille today. They were filling this square. Most of them have now dispersed. You can see behind us there are still some police officers there. There have been thousands of arrests across the country since these protests began, and I'm sure some of them are taking place behind us as well. Now, there was a lot of tension here between protesters and the police, and the protesters say they are going to keep showing up. They are simply not in any way convinced by the response that the government has offered so far. The government has tried to speak to protesters, tried to bridge this gap between them, but I saw one poster which said Gen Z is a genie that has been let out of a bottle and it's not going back in, and that is very much the message that protesters here in Lille and across the country have been trying to send to authorities. One theme which just kept coming up here is the idea that these protesters think the government is spending money on the wrong things. There were plenty of signs about the government spending on defence. Of course, France is one of the European countries that has ramped up its defence spending, and a lot of these students say, if you can find the cash to spend on defence, why can you not find the cash to spend on us? Although, of course, France has an absolutely a level of public debt which, by the European Union standards, is often seen as unacceptable. And of course, that's a big political question for the French government to grapple with. How are they going to deliver on some of these protesters' demands without digging further into that level of debt?
5: At least two people have been killed by Russian drone and missile attacks on the Ukrainian capital. Buildings, cars and warehouses were all damaged. Russia's defense ministry says its forces had carried out a massive strike on targets in Kyiv and other Ukrainian regions. Moscow also says it hit port facilities in the Odessa region. Kenya's President William Ruto has escalated the government's response after its first ever confirmed case of Ebola. The health ministry says a Kenyan citizen who'd been living in Democratic Republic of Congo traveled to Kenya over the weekend. Well, the patient has since died. 8 family members and 21 healthcare workers have been quarantined.
7: I don't know whether the government will come up with a

0: the last formula they did during the corona to restrict the people from moving from this point to another. Now it will affect a lot of people.
1: I was a bit confused, I won't lie, because I imagined, what if the next person sitting next to me might have Ebola? What will I do?
2: Catherine Soy reports from Nairobi.
3: We're right outside the hospital where this individual died. He is a Kenyan citizen who was working in the Democratic Republic of Congo for years. He fell sick, we're told, last month in the DRC. He was in and out of hospitals. He then traveled to Uganda, Kampala, and then he found himself here. He actually flew to the capital using the airport, the main airport, JKIA, in Nairobi. His relatives were waiting for him. Then they brought him here to the hospital. Doctors immediately isolated him because of the symptoms that he was displaying.
4: We have listed 28 contacts of the deceased, including family members and healthcare workers who attended to the deceased. We're also pursuing a further 23 passengers and 4 crew members who are on the same flight.
3: Many Kenyans have raised concerns about how this individual found his way to Nairobi, all the way from Kampala, with all the screening points along the way. There's a lot of questions people are asking. The director of medical services responded to that.
5: So you could still pass through the screening process, and more so that you have been under treatment. It is potentially possible that some of the medications that he was taking could be able to mask some of the symptoms and therefore give a false positive screening.
3: The Ministry of Health is asking people not to worry. Everything is under control. There are enough measures in place, and the country has the capacity to deal with such cases. Catherine Soy, Al Jazeera, Nairobi.
2: Voters in the US are raising concerns over misinformation and the rise of artificial intelligence in campaigning, with less than a month to go before midterm elections. Political AI adverts are regularly appearing on people's televisions and social media feeds as campaigns ramp up. Researchers say that AI has lowered production costs but also enabled deepfakes and manipulated media. Rosalind Jordan reports from Washington, D.C.
6: In the US, political candidates and their campaign staff traditionally perform a very careful choreography when making their ads. This candidate is good.
7: Tim Walz is one of those everyday people.
6: His opponent, overwhelmingly bad.
8: He is just dead wrong.
9: They took my quote totally out of context.
6: Attack ads are still part of the landscape, highlighted in the TV drama The West Wing.
10: We called the stations who are running it. They're not going to pull it. They think it's a fair charge.
6: And thanks to AI tools, the cinematic tradition of political ad making is turning into what some are calling AI slopaganda.
11: Ugh, he just won't leave.
12: The clown?
11: No, Sherrod Brown.
6: That isn't former Democratic Senator Sherrod Brown seeking a return to Washington. That's AI animation, a common and largely unregulated tactic in this new world of political advertising. According to Wesleyan Media Research, at least 164 ads have been released so far in 2026 at a cost of about $80 million. What's more, 80% of the ads released this year were made by Republican candidates and support groups, compared to just 11% made by their Democratic opponents. One reason why Democrats might not be embracing AI ads, poll after poll finding widespread public opposition to the data centers that power AI activity. And there are questions about whether AI ads can be trusted.
13: We should be shouting taxes instead.
6: Already, a Democratic politician in Texas, Vicki Goodwin, has accused her Republican opponent, Dan Patrick, of running this deepfake ad, which uses her likeness to misrepresent her policy goals, too close to Election Day, a violation of state law. Patrick, the Republican, says he's done nothing wrong.
14: In the beginning, God was non-binary.

0: binary.
1: Other ads barely go out of their way to tell viewers they're made with AI, something critics say is irresponsible.
2: Earlier this year, we made a fake campaign ad promising a home on the moon to every voter. Now, making promises is always a hit with the electorate, and bashing your opponent, that's a winner too. Now, doing both using AI in this election could really overwhelm the information space with information you can't ignore or verify. Rosalind Jordan, Al Jazeera, Washington.
3: Well, still ahead on Al Jazeera, we take a look at how Israeli politics shifted to the right 3 years on from the October 7 attacks. And also a lot of pushing and shoving in the Armenian parliament. But what triggered it? Let's find out in a moment.
4: Is President Trump testing the limits of U.S. leverage and power? Is America winning? Or is it now caught in a new kind of quagmire? How is the war on Iran impacting where the Trump administration actually stands with Americans and the rest of the world?
5: Your weekly take on U.S. politics, The Bottom Line.
6: Investigating the use and abuse of power across the globe on Al Jazeera.
3: Watching Al Jazeera, a reminder here of our top stories this hour. Yemen's Ansar Allah Houthis have targeted the country's main international airport in Aden. It's under the control of Yemen's internationally recognized government. The Houthis also claim they've repelled a government advance in the Taiz region. More than a quarter of a million people have rallied in France as student protests spread across the country. Students say they want more teachers, better infrastructure, facilities and even lighter timetables. Police fired tear gas at protesters blocking high schools. Classes have been suspended for the rest of the week. Kenya's president has escalated the government's response after its first ever confirmed case of Ebola. A Kenyan citizen who'd been living in DRC has died. 8 family members and 21 healthcare workers have been quarantined. Israelis have been gathering since dawn at sites across the country to mark 3 years since the October 7 attacks. At least 1,195 people were killed. Site of the Nova Music Festival, family members gathered to pay their respects, surrounded by portraits of victims. Loud bangs, though, across the border in Gaza were also heard from the Nova site as the Israeli military carried out attacks across the Gaza Strip.
7: I really believe in doing to like keep my mind like in the good ways, in the like dealing with the reality right now and my rehabilitation and not dealing with the past and what I've been through. And I use it and what I've been through in a way that I can inspire some other people in the world, in Israel. I believe that the doing is like keeping my mind in a good place and not in the trauma that I've been through. I'm using it in like in the positive way and to rebuild things, like if it's my brand, myself, and putting it all together.
3: Well, overnight in Gaza, at least one person was killed in Israeli attacks, a member of the Civil Defence Force. Now, he was trying to rescue injured people near Kamal Adwan Hospital when Israeli aircrafts hit the area again. After 3 years of genocide, more than 74,000 Palestinians have been killed, and nearly 1,500 of those were killed during the ceasefire. Most of Gaza's population is still displaced and living in tents or even destroyed buildings across the strip. That's after 3 years of war.
0: We have endured 3 years of incredibly difficult life stages. No country in the world has gone through what we have experienced here. A war of extermination, starvation, the absence of schools and universities, nothing remains. The situation is dire.
8: We have no shelter. We wonder whether one place or another is safe. War planes are everywhere, and bombing and strikes are constant. There is no food, no safety, nothing at all.
9: A tragic life, a difficult situation from displacement to another. Before we were even displaced, we were bombed right here. My aunt-in-law, my sister, my cousins and children were all killed. These were our homes. They struck us repeatedly. Other cousins of mine were also hit and injured. Some are now abroad receiving treatment, while others have been left without their mothers and fathers.
3: Well, since October 7, Israel's society and politics have profoundly shifted further to the right. Voices that advocate for a political settlement with the Palestinian people have been sidelined. As Noor Alda explains, it's a shift that has been developing for years.
10: The October 7 attack on Israel by Hamas and other armed groups in 2023 was an unparalleled political and security earthquake. Since then, Israel has committed genocide in Gaza and launched several devastating wars in the region with strong popular support. Today, polls suggest a majority of Jewish Israelis at 66% now identify as right-wing and support genocidal policies.
11: We will not give them food,
10: including starvation and ethnic cleansing. This shift to the right is dramatic. In fact, many say it has changed Israel profoundly. But the data show that it didn't happen because of the October 7 attacks. In fact, the Israeli society had been veering to the right for years. The attacks entrenched the process. In 2022, 63% of Jewish Israelis identified with the right. They elected the most extreme government since Israel's founding. Today, this trend is mainstream, especially among young people. According to polls, two-thirds of young, first-time Jewish Israeli voters, like these high school students, identify as right-wing.
12: Death to all Arabs. It doesn't matter their age. Whether they're 5 or 20, they should all die. All Arabs.
10: Politicians capitalize on this trend and enforce it. Benjamin Netanyahu and his allies invoke October 7 to rally for more wars.
13: We must see this mission through to the end.
10: Those opposing Netanyahu bring up October 7 to say the other camp failed and they can do war better.
14: What we need is that our enemies fear us, our friends respect us, and everyone needs us.
10: In such a political climate, the October 7 attacks serve as both the catalyst and cover for Israel's enduring right-wing spiral. Noor Oudi, Al Jazeera.
3: Britain's Conservative Party is holding its annual conference in the city of Birmingham in the coming hours as the party fights to be the main voice of the right. Not long ago, it looked close to collapse. Now, though, some projections have it level with the anti-immigration party Reform UK. Rory Challens has been to Newark. That's where the sitting MP, a former Conservative minister, has switched sides.
15: Recent years have not been kind to Britain's Conservative Party. It once had a successful record of winning elections, but these days, mere survival seems far from assured, and like Newark Castle here, the party's once strong walls have crumbled.
16: First came the worst defeats in their history. Power lost to Labour in 2024, and just 121 MPs left. And then came the threat from the right. Here in Newark-on-Trent, the MP, Robert Jenrick, a former Conservative minister, in January defected to the anti-immigration Reform UK party, who were then already well ahead in the polls.
17: A lot of voters are just... they don't like Labour and they don't like Tories. So the next best thing is probably reform. I'm still undecided on reform.
18: People feel very, very trampled down, and I can understand why.
16: Recent polls paint a mixed picture. In September, YouGov suggested that if an election

0: held now, Labour would be the biggest party in Parliament, the Conservatives and Reform would be nearly tied. Another, in September, by more in common, has Labour out front, then Reform, and the Conservatives in third. But deeper analysis of the numbers suggests the Conservatives aren't in quite such deep water as they were a year ago. And in Newark, more in common's model has the party taking the seat back off Reform's Robert Jenrick.
1: I've never voted Conservative, but I will vote Conservative this time to purely to keep Reform out, because I think they represent nothing but dividing Britain.
0: It's Reform's divisive image that could help the Conservatives' modest recovery.
2: When you factor in tactical voting, the Conservatives might get more seats than Reform UK. So that's an asset to the Conservative Party, I think. But what we really want to see at this conference is whether they can articulate a vision that is going to help unite the right of British politics behind them.
0: The party's leader, Kemi Badenoch, attempted exactly this from the conference stage in Birmingham.
3: Wealth must be created before it can be distributed. Freedom requires responsibility. People will flout the rules unless there are consequences. A government should be judged not by how nice its intentions are, but by what it actually achieves.
0: Scaffolding covers Newark Castle, repairs and maintenance on the town's main tourist attraction, and perhaps hope for the Conservatives that their walls too can be rebuilt. Rory Challens, Al Jazeera, Newark on Trent in Nottinghamshire.
4: A parliamentary session in Armenia descended into chaos between MPs over embezzling allegations. Speaker Ruben Rabinyan twice cut the microphone of an opposition politician after being accused of stealing state funds. Well, less than an hour later, a scuffle broke out over a government decision to discuss the status of the Armenian Apostolic Church. Prime Minister Nikol Pashinyan has accused it of acting as a proxy for Russia, but the church has denied those allegations. Now, Lionel Messi has wrapped up his international career in front of a packed-out stadium in Buenos Aires. In August, the Argentinian announced his retirement after losing the World Cup final to Spain. Football fans from around the world attended the match against Benin to get their final glimpses of a football legend in an Argentina shirt. Teresa Bowe reports from Buenos Aires.
5: For two decades, he has been a defining figure in Argentina's national team. But on Tuesday, it was time to say goodbye. A teary-eyed Lionel Messi played a friendly match against Benin, his final appearance in Argentina's jersey, to end a relationship that has become about much more than football. Thank you for your magic, your goals, and your legacy, was the main message at the Monumental Stadium in Buenos Aires.
6: This is a passion, a great passion. It's like outstanding emotion. Cheer the people up, overcome the situation of the country also, and a great, great heart that he had.
5: Messi's story with Argentina was not always an easy one. For years, he was compared with Diego Maradona and criticized for failing to reproduce with the national team the extraordinary success he enjoyed at the Barcelona Football Club. After losing the 2016 Copa America final, a devastated Messi even announced he was walking away from international football. But he came back and the relationship changed. Messi went on to win the Copa America in 2021, the World Cup in Qatar a year later, and another Copa America in 2024.
7: In a country that has lived through economic crisis, political divisions, and lots of uncertainty, Lionel Messi became something increasingly rare, a figure capable of bringing almost everyone together, millions of people wearing the same T-shirt and cheering for the same goals. And that's why, for many, it's so difficult to see him leave the national team.
5: Messi's final match also symbolizes the end of an era, a new beginning for the national team. Santiago Castillo is 17 years old. He says Messi has always been part of his life.
8: I cannot imagine a team without Messi, and that's why I'm sad. We have very good young players, but Messi is Messi.
5: More than 20 years ago, Messi still had to convince many Argentines that he could become their great national hero. On Tuesday, the country didn't want to let him go. Teresa Bo, Al Jazeera, Buenos Aires.
4: All right, well, that's it from myself, Sara Khairat. Of course, you'll always find more information on our website, aljazeera.com. We have plenty more coming up, including new strikes that have been happening in Ukraine. Jonah Hull will be live for us from Kyiv. The news continues here after The Bottom Line. Do stay with us.

0: Hi, I'm Steve Clements, and I have a question. Is the U.S.-Israeli war in Iran heating up, cooling down, or on permanent simmer? Let's get to the bottom line. As his ruling party gears up for the midterm elections in less than a month, U.S. President Donald Trump has generally succeeded in keeping the war on Iran out of the headlines, at least for now. Behind the scenes, negotiations are still going on, but the United States rejected the latest ceasefire offer made by Iran last week in New York, just days after Trump wondered out loud whether he should, quote, annihilate the Islamic Republic. Trump says everything has to wait now until after the elections of November 3rd. But in the meantime, the U.S. is stepping up its economic pressure on Iran, and it's sending a third aircraft carrier strike group to the Middle East. So are we heading back to military escalation, or a long-term stalemate, or some kind of compromise that finally ends this war? Today we're talking with Hossein Mousavian, a former Iranian diplomat who participated in previous negotiations on Iran's nuclear program, and he's author of Iran and the United States, an insider's view on the failed past and the road to peace. And Alan Ayer, a former U.S. diplomat who participated in those very negotiations on Iran's nuclear program, and he's currently a distinguished diplomatic fellow at the Middle East Institute here in Washington, D.C. Gentlemen, thank you so much for joining us today. Let me play a soundbite for you of President Trump speaking about Iran. Let's listen.
1: Or do I annihilate the Islamic Republic and do it quickly, never giving them a chance to kill and destroy people and countries again? Do I drive them into hell with no chance of survival and no hope of future greatness or generations? But I believe we'll make a deal right after the election, because it doesn't make sense for them not to.
0: Hossein, let me start with you. You have been a negotiator, a diplomat for Iran. You've been an academic, and you've written about these issues. How are those words from the President of the United States delivered at the United Nations heard by your former colleagues and by the Iranian government?
2: I think there is almost no a consensus in the Iranian side, politicians, even the people, that President Trump, from the beginning, he has been after regime change in Iran. He publicly said he will prefer to control Iranian oil reserves. He publicly said he will be interested to have the Strait of Hormuz, the name, the Strait of Trump. And he is talking about destroying 1,000 years of Iranian civilization, annihilation. Therefore, I think he has given a good impression to Iranian side to understand that from the beginning he has been after the collapse of Iran, regime change, and controlling Iranian oil reserves.
0: So let me just ask one further step. Why, given what you just said, would the Iranian leadership in place today ever make a deal of any kind, given what you just framed for us?
2: I'm not surprised, Steve, because when we review Iran-U.S. relations after a revolution, every administration has reached Iran for a certain deal. During President Bush, 1980s, he proposed Iran facilitating the release of American hostages. After Iran cooperated, showed the goodwill, the U.S. Increased the pressure. During President Khatami, when the second Bush's son proposed Iran to cooperate on war on Afghanistan, Iran cooperated after the U.S. entered Kabul, defeated Taliban with the support of Iran, then designated Iran as the axis of evil. Then we had JCPOA. Obama, I think, had a goodwill. He was really after a peace with Iran, to my understanding. He was not after regime change. And the deal was working. Nevertheless, the U.S., during President Trump, withdrew and attacked Iran. Every time before the attacks in June 2025, Iran entered negotiations. They were very close to a final deal. Then the U.S. attacked. In February 2026, again, it happened the same. As the Omani foreign minister said, the deal was within the reach, but the U.S. attacked. And even the MOU, I mean, President Trump didn't like the Iran nuclear deal, JCPOA, because it was Obama's legacy. But unfortunately, he destroyed his own legacy, which was Islamabad Memorandum of Understanding. Therefore, if I want to explain the Iranian policy, they have never left negotiation table. They have always been ready to for a deal. They have made gestures. They have signed a deal like the nuclear deal. But nevertheless, at least most of the time, if not all the time, the U.S. practically withdrew from a possible deal or continuation of negotiations.
0: Thank you, Alan. You've been a top negotiator for the United States with Iran. You know many of the leaders. Some of the people you've negotiated with are now dead because the United States killed them. So I'm interested in your insights in this moment. When you hear "to the victor goes its spoils," is in that environment an equilibrium possible that brings back some kind of order to the Strait of Hormuz and some kind of order to this part of the Middle East?
3: Well, Steve, it's certainly theoretically possible that there could be a diplomatic solution, but it's made much more difficult by just the nature of this current U.S. administration. It launched into the war without clear strategic goals and has been lurching ever since, despite significant tactical successes in terms of the military and in terms of economic sanctions. So if you're asking me, is a diplomatic solution possible now, I think the odds are very long. I think this administration, in contrast to all previous modern U.S. administrations, both Republican and Democrat, this administration doesn't really do diplomacy. It doesn't know how, and it really doesn't want to spend the time to do so. I previously said it has strategic attention deficit disorder. It wants a quick win, and then it wants to move on to something else.
0: It's really interesting. Let's give Donald Trump the benefit of the doubt for the moment. Let's put on the table that perhaps in whatever universe the attack made sense jointly with Israel to change the vector in Iran. What are the goals of the Trump administration right now?
3: I think the goals of the Trump administration right now are, first of all, just to get rid of this mess. From a domestic political point of view, he thought he could do decapitation, a couple of weeks of shock and awe, and get a result similar to Venezuela and claim that as a win. That quickly proved not to be the case. So he's got a tactical problem, which is that with Iranian threats against maritime traffic in the Strait, the overall volume of crude and refined products has dropped precipitously, which has global economic consequences. And so he's trying to find a way to say this is a win, because by all metrics available to me, at least, this is a massive strategic loss for the United States. So he can say, well, I've made it so Iran never gets a nuclear weapon. Well, certainly in the war last year, the June 2025 war, we destroyed much of Iran's nuclear energy infrastructure, making it harder if Iran decides to weaponize. But paradoxically, we could well have increased Iran's desire to actually get a nuclear weapon by showing them that being a nuclear hedge state really doesn't add any strategic deterrence for them. So from what I can see, President Trump's goals right now are to find a way to end this war, to stop the bleeding, and in some way claim a political win. But again, it seems to me that we haven't necessarily decreased any long-term threat from Iran. We've actually put in a more hard line, a more anti-U.S., and a less risk-averse Iranian leadership.
0: Hussein, you used to be right in the middle of the nuclear file of Iran. You're a negotiator. You've written that Iran could, you could negotiate with Iran to get rid of its nuclear weapons ambitions, but that it had to have the right that every nation has to a peaceful use of nuclear energy program. This is what Japan had. The problem is Iran ever going to be trusted as a state that has just peaceful use of energy program, because that's what it has always said. But is Iran ever trustable in this environment from your perspective?
2: if President, I really don't believe the issue for President Trump is nuclear weapon. I mean, I think he is using this in order to advance what Prime Minister Netanyahu has been asking for 40 years, to take Iran off the map, to advance the greater Israel strategy, and to reshape the geopolitics of the Middle East. This is what he has publicly said. I mean, he has said Iran, he is after regime change. He said he is after greater Israel. It means greater Israel means occupation of many other Middle Eastern countries. And he has said he is after reshaping the geopolitics of the Middle East. I mean, this is what he said. I think as of now, President Trump has followed his strategy. But if he really wants a peace, I think on the nuclear, the criteria has to be, must be non-proliferation treaty. And based on this treaty, there are commitments for the members and rights. Commitments versus rights, or rights versus commitments. And there should be no discrimination against Iran compared to other members of NPT. Nevertheless, for a certain period, for confidence building, Iran should accept measures for inspection, for limitations beyond NPT. I mean, this is what was the issue of JCPOA. Iran accepted many, many limits beyond NPT, non-proliferation treaty. Iran accepted the highest level of transparency inspections no other member of NPT has ever accepted. But I have insisted, Steve, for 15 years, single deal between Iran or single issue or piecemeal approach has failed for 40 years and will continue to fail. Even if there is a deal on the nuclear, which Iran is ready, I think this is not going to last, because the most important issue is not about the nuclear, it's about the region. In the region, the U.S. and Iran, they need to understand, recognize both parties, they have legitimate rights in the region, and they both need to respect the other side, the rights of the other side, the legitimate rights and the interests of the other side. They cannot confront each other. Full stop. This is the most important principles. Then, this is about Iran and the U.S. Arab allies. The reality is that since 1979, most of GCC countries, they have been after regime change in Iran. We remember all that in early 2000, the King Abdullah, King of Saudi Arabia, told Americans, cut the head of a snake. And we remember they supported the invasion of Saddam during the 80s. We remember John Kerry during nuclear negotiation. In 2015, 2013, 2014, John Kerry several times said, every time Saudis, GCC, Israel, they were asking us to attack Iran. And now they have actually provided their military bases, the military bases of the U.S. in the region, to be used by the U.S. to attack Iran. I mean, this is the second issue. I believe Iran and GCC, ultimately, the sustainable solution is to create a regional structure for security and cooperation in the Persian Gulf. They can have a Steve, military task force to keep the stability, maritime, even the safety of energy, the security of the Strait of Hormuz. This could be a collective regional, and the U.S. also would be able to leave the region. And all 17 bases of the U.S. already, they are destroyed. I mean, whether the U.S. is going to invest another hundreds of billions of dollars to renovate or to build new military bases, again, to be destroyed in another war, I don't believe this is in the interest of the U.S. And right. The third issue is about Iran and Israel. Steve, ultimately, if Netanyahu is after the strategy of greater Israel, taking Iran off the map, shaping the geopolitics of the Middle East, we are not going to have peace in the Middle East. It is not only about Iran. You know, he destroyed the two-state solution of Israel, Palestinians. We have hundreds of UN security or UN resolutions about two-state solutions, but they publicly destroyed everything.
0: Alan,
2: that's why between Iran and the Israel, ultimately, Iran and Israel, they should accept to terminate the mutual security, military, existential threats. That's why these three factors, Steve, are very important for a sustainable peace.
0: Hussein just made a very interesting proposal, which was to kind of create a league of things. I saw this happen in Southeast Asia once with the ASEAN Regional Forum, where you brought a lot of different nations in and allowed some rival nations to begin coming in and flirt with each other from the corners. Is something like that, I mean, you're a negotiator and you know the scene. How can you change the template from one which is fundamentally Israel and the United States at polar opposites of Iran and then a lot of material to chew up between the two of them?
3: Well, we have changed the template. You know, the Middle East was a complex system and this war broke it. And it will find a new normal, and it won't be the same as it was before. You know, the proximate cause of all of this was the October 7th attacks, and more specifically, Israel's counterattacks, which created ripples throughout the region that, in one way, led to the last two wars against Iran. So you're quite right. The region is less stable, and Ambassador Mousavian is quite right in saying what the current Iranian government has said, which is, regional security at this point is all or nothing. If Iran doesn't have it, none of the countries in the Gulf are going to have it. I think the MFA spokesman, Mr. Baghaei, said that. So, yes, there needs to be, I think, greater conversation among the regional actors. This administration has shown that it can really not be a force for good in terms of constructing a healthier region, okay? So, at this point, the responsibility is on the countries in the region to take more of the lead. I don't think it's likely you could get a new organization. You know, the GCC, for example, has limited utility. But what's important is that Iran, and this was happening before the war started when Foreign Minister Araghchi was reaching out to regional neighbors. Iran and Saudi need to talk. You know, all the bilateral relationships in the Gulf and multilateral conversations need to increase. And among them, with U.S. buy-in, but not U.S. leadership, they have to find a modus vivendi, a way to move forward so that things like this war are less likely to happen again.
0: You're sitting here in Washington with me, and basically less than a month, we have a major election in the United States. That's our midterm elections. As you sort of look at that and look at the terrain, what do you think the impact of those elections could have on this conflict?
3: Well, certainly, Steve, Iran sees the elections as important. That's why I think it tried to rush through this 7-day proposal that it floated around the time.
0: Why do you think Donald Trump said no to that proposal?
3: I think he thought that he could get a better deal. I think he thought that Iran wasn't necessarily serious, that it would increase attacks before the midterms to hurt him politically. And also, he thought the dynamics were changing in his favor. He saw increased traffic through the Strait of Hormuz so that the pre-war levels were the current levels were closer to the pre-war levels of maritime flow. And he also saw the very real and escalating effects of the naval blockade on the Iranian economy. There is no doubt the Iranian economy, which was bad before the war started, is much worse now. And it seems to be the case that recently increased flows through the straits are happening, largely because Saudi and the Emiratis are doing more ship-to-ship transfers, which is risky and not sustainable because it requires active U.S. military overwatch. So I think he thought time was on his side, which I think is a mistake because the key factor here is he thinks if you put enough pressure on the Iranian regime, it will compromise, it will capitulate. But as Ambassador Mousavian said, the people running Iran right now think that the U.S. government wants the regime to

0: to topple. And so it's going to respond to increased pressure eventually, not with capitulation, but with escalation.
1: Hossein, I talked to a senior Iranian official not too long ago who said something kind of chilling, you know, in an interesting way. He said, Steve, a lot of what we're seeing is surface noise. The concern over the attacks on Iran, Iran's attacks back. He says, Iran is not going to do any kind of deal that's substantial and longstanding for the moment, because it has to reestablish deterrence. It has to show every nation that would try to do this again that it has extraordinary abilities, that in fact, the Strait of Hormuz is Iran's nuclear bomb. It is the thing it can basically bring the world to its knees on. And thus, until deterrence is reestablished, nothing we see is real. Do you agree with that assessment?
2: See, Steve, it's important to remember Iran never closed the Strait of Hormuz during past thousands of years. Even during the first war, the U.S. attacked Iran, Israel attacked Iran in June 2025. Iran did not touch the Strait of Hormuz. After 40 years of different sanctions, Iran didn't do anything with the Strait of Hormuz. Only in February 2026, when President Trump and Israelis, they assassinated the Supreme Leader, about 50, the highest level of military security politicians, commanders, I mean, in Iran. And then they publicly said this regime is going to collapse in 2-3 days. And they publicly said they are going to take control of Iranian oil reserves. And so then there was no doubt Iran felt this is existential threat. This is a war of existential threat. And that led Iran to use the instrument of Strait of Hormuz. Nevertheless, if there is going to be a deal, Iran would never, continue the current situation. Iran is ready to open the Strait of Hormuz if the U.S. is going to lift the blockade. And based on the Islamabad Memorandum of Understanding, I think they can go back to the Memorandum of Understanding and they can have a broader nuclear deal. And even the U.S., I really believe the U.S. should support this regional cooperation. And remember, Steve, I think it was about 10 days ago, Iranian politician publicly said before the war, Iran proposed President Trump $500 billion of economic and trade cooperation.
1: Let me just ask you both quickly as we wrap here. Do you think you're going to see a new ceasefire? Do you think you're going to see the annihilation strategy that Donald Trump said, or are we on some form of, you know, long-term ulcer? Alan?
0: I think there'll be escalation from Iran before the midterms. I think there'll be military strikes from the United States after the midterms, and I still don't see a clear path out, though all wars eventually end.
1: Hossein, better, worse, or somewhere in between?
2: Actually, Steve, as long as the U.S. is going to bring a total collapse to Iranian economy through sanctions, pressures like the sea blockade, the air blockade, I mean, the U.S. practically is leaving no other choice, as Alan said, to escalate in order to reach a deal. But the Iranian objective, I don't believe, is continuing war.
1: Well, there we have it. Former Iranian diplomat Hossein Mousavian, former diplomat Alan Ayer. You both worked on this file. I want to thank you both for sharing your insights with us today. Thank you for joining us.
0: Thank you, Steve.
2: Thank you, Steve.
1: So what's the bottom line? The United States and Iran have a really serious alignment problem. Iran as a recognizable state has been around for more than 5 centuries and as a civilization for more than 5,000 years. America, obviously, is just a lot younger. And the U.S. wants quick results for its actions. It wanted to bomb Iran. It wanted to decimate its leadership. It wanted to control the story and the end game. Boom. But on the opposite side of that is Iran. Baked into its DNA, time is something Iran feels it's on its side. And it's not going anywhere.

anywhere. This conflict has two parties that see victory and see time in very different ways. And the chances that they will quickly align in any long-term stable arrangement in the region is the latest illusion in Washington. Adding to the confusion is the lack of clear goals and strategy. And with unclear goals only comes an ongoing, messy, never-ending story. And that's the bottom line.

0: We, the people, voting for unity, not division. For principles, not personalities. For our common good, for our children, and for generations yet to come. We, the people of the United States of America, vote for the people. This is America. U.S. midterm elections, 2026.
1: After decades of progress on nuclear arms control, a new battle for supremacy has begun.
2: 89 seconds to midnight.
3: China is developing a nuclear triad capability.
4: Why are we doing this? Have we lost our minds?
1: Justified through politics, fast-tracked for profit, fueled by corporations with far-reaching influence.
5: A nuke is a nuke. You risk going up the escalation ladder and stumbling into all-out nuclear war.
1: 100 Hiroshimas, episode 2 of Business of War on Al Jazeera.

0: Hello, I'm Niamh Barker. This is Al Jazeera live from Doha. The top stories this hour. Ordinary people in Yemen bear the brunt of violence as Houthi rebels and government forces fight for control of key areas. Russian drone and missile attacks on the Ukrainian capital kill at least two people.
1: This is only the beginning.
2: It's only the beginning. You guys are going to keep going.
1: Yeah.
0: Not backing down. Students in France demanding better classroom resources promise to keep protesting.
3: Farshuba is a town along the border with Israel. It is not occupied by the Israeli military, but residents here live under Israel's military orders. I'm Zena Khudr, and I'll have more on that.
0: Israelis mark 3 years since the October 7th attacks that set off the devastating war on Gaza. Good to have you. The conflict in Yemen is escalating. The government says the Ansarullah Houthis attacked the country's main international gateway. Two ballistic missiles and several explosive drones targeted the airport in the southern city of Aden. Authorities say no deaths or injuries have been reported. Aden's under the control of the internationally recognised government, which is backed by a Saudi-led coalition of forces. Elsewhere in Aden Governorate, families displaced by fighting in other parts of the country are seeking refuge. But camps in the area are facing dire shortages of water, bedding and other basic necessities. Al Salam camp hosts more than 200 families, including people displaced during the fighting in 2018. North of Aden, the region of Taiz, is controlled by the Houthis. Government forces are fighting to make gains there, but the Houthis claim

0: they've stopped the advance. In neighbouring Lajj Governorate, the group released this video of what it says are aerial attacks on government troops. Yousef Mowry has more details from the Yemeni capital, Sana'a.
1: It's an all-out battleground, and it's an all-out battle to take over the

0: the mountain of Jebel al-Nar and the military base of Khalid ibn al-Walid, all stationed right there, east of al-Mukha and east of Dubab and east of Bab al-Mandab. This is the western part of Taiz, a strategic belt of mountains. Whoever controls it controls the entire vicinity. It overlooks Bab al-Mandab and it overlooks all of the roads leading to Dubab and leading to the city of al-Mukha. It's actually the first military position that fell under the Houthis' control before their takeover of the city of al-Mukha. So you can sort of get this feeling and get the idea that in order for the government to really take control of al-Mukha and the strategic bases and locations alongside the Red Sea coastal line, they first have to wage this military offensive to fight off and drive off Ansar Allah from the mountains east of the city of al-Mukha. According to Ansar Allah Houthi officials, they control the city of al-Mukha. It is the Ansar Allah Houthis who control Dubab and who still remain controlling strategic Bab al-Mandab. This is according to Yahya Sadi and according to a number of military officials from the Ansar Allah group. It's sort of a media war between both sides, each leveraging their media campaigns.
1: All civilians in Yemen are facing shortages of basic services. Officials say stations that supply cooking gas are running dry, while prices are soaring on the black market. Dalia Al-Masri reports.
2: In Aden, even a cooking flame has become something to ration. This one is barely lit, a simple sign of a shortage spreading far beyond the kitchen. Empty cylinders are being pushed and carried through the streets in search of a refill. Some people spend hours waiting. Others leave work behind, hoping the station will still have gas when they reach the front.
3: The situation is extremely exhausting. We have never experienced or witnessed conditions like this before. If you want to go out and earn a living, you have to spend an entire day standing in line. And just as you reach the pump, they tell you it has run out, forcing you to queue again the next day.
2: For drivers in the southern Yemeni port city, every hour spent waiting is an hour without passengers and without income. Several stations are empty. And when official supplies disappear, another market takes over. People here say a cylinder on the black market can cost up to three times the official price.
4: The queues are endless. People leave their jobs and responsibilities to wait in line. Fight break out constantly. Aden is suffering across every services, electricity, water, missing salaries, and now cooking gas. There is no end in sight to this crisis.
2: And the shortage is forcing some businesses back to an older, dirtier fuel, firewood. At this bakery, wood now keeps the ovens burning. For Aden, the gas crisis is unfolding as Yemen's wider war enters a new and dangerous phase. Dalia Al-Masri, Al Jazeera.
1: Let's discuss all these developments further with Sultan Barakat, a professor of public policy at Hamad bin Khalifa University and a senior associate fellow at the Royal United Services Institute. Good to have you, Sultan. So the Houthis, in the last few hours, say they've carried out multiple cross-border attacks into Saudi Arabia, some shallow, some deeper, including targeting King Khalid International Airport in Riyadh. We await confirmation from the Saudis about whether or not that has happened, but that's what the Houthis are claiming, alongside striking the airport in the port city of Aden. How completely can we say at this stage has the relative calm of the last few years in Yemen been completely shattered? Can we assume now that the gloves are off?
5: Well, internally within Yemen, I think yes. And the civil war has pretty much returned during the last couple of weeks. Now the legitimate government or the internationally recognized government feel a little bit emboldened by the recent gains. So they will be very difficult for them to stop. Regionally, I think it's probably not the case. Saudi Arabia, although it is now taking a more aggressive posture, it's not in their interest to get involved in a prolonged conflict in Yemen. And they've learned the lesson over the last 10 years or so. They have other priorities economically, regionally, in terms of security, alliances, etc. So they don't want to waste their assets

0: and in this particular moment. And to be honest, I think the threat to Bab al-Mandeb wasn't as much as it was made of. It hasn't really materialized as such. There hasn't been disruption that we saw in the Gulf, for example, in terms of stopping the shipping and so on. The Houthis remained extremely selective in terms of their attacks. And over the last month or so, there's only been a handful of attempts to stop ships. So the justification as such is not really there. And maybe Saudi would be reluctant to test its Mecca alliance on this particular incident, because they had much bigger issues to do with security, with Iran, with Israel, and they don't really want to drag Pakistan and Turkey into something where they expose what the limits may or may not be.
1: Are you suggesting that at this stage Saudi Arabia is reasonably satisfied with the support that it's giving to the internationally recognised government, that they will be able to handle this on their own? A couple of days ago, there were claims by that that government that they'd reclaimed parts of the Bab al-Mandeb Strait, that they were encircling Taiz, if not having taken it altogether. Are you suggesting that the momentum is satisfying enough for the Saudis to say, look, we're not going to get more heavily involved out of fear of being dragged into a quagmire, and at the same time, we're not potentially going to drag in our partners in the Mecca pact, Pakistan and Turkey into this?
0: Absolutely.
1: As well?
0: I think it's a very risky way to test that pact now with this particular conflict because of what Pakistan and Turkey are capable of doing. So it will not be their immediate choice. However, if the Houthis were to make an advancement, I think, in Taiz, that may change the position a little bit. Because for the Houthis, first they have Sana'a, which is their political main prize. Then they managed to get Al-Hudaydah on the sea, which became the economic prize. Now Taiz, I think, will be the strategic prize. If they're able to break into Taiz, given its geographical position, the way it acts as a gateway into Aden and so on, that may change the calculations, and then I think the Saudi may feel that the internationally recognized government is definitely under threat of survival and may actually disappear altogether.
1: Actually, on that point then, is this no longer then a case of containing the Houthis in northern parts of the country? Is it about breaking the Houthis entirely once and for all? Is that the stated goal, you understand?
0: That's what the internationally recognized government is saying, but I think it's very unrealistic. I mean, now they've been in power in the north for such a long time. They've made a lot of mistakes, obviously, the Houthis. They failed to build a state, they failed to...
1: And they've been in control of Sana'a for 12 years, right?
0: Yeah, 12 years. And much of the north of Yemen, where the majority of the population is. And they have actually gained a lot of popularity amongst the people as a result of their stance against Israel since the 7th of October. So it's very unlikely that you can now, you know, simply reverse history and go back to what it was before they took over. However, it's also problematic that the Houthis don't seem to think strategically enough. And although they have a mind of their own and occasionally they feel that they need to come up in support of Iran and so on, they haven't really come up with a position that can take Yemen forward. And they've led the Yemenis, I think, many, many times in terms of potential for mediation, reaching a resolution. The Saudis did their very best. They reversed a lot of their initial positions vis-a-vis the Houthis. Slowly they're dragging the country into becoming a humanitarian case. I mean, now, in the last week or so, the United Nations reported 22 million people in need of humanitarian assistance in Yemen. This is immense, and it's no gain for them to rule over a country with a 22 million humanitarian case.
1: Yeah, of course, it is civilians at the end of the day at the coalface of this tussle for power in Yemen. Sultan, good to have you as always. Sultan Barakat, Professor of Public Policy at Hamad bin Khalifa University. Now, a dispute over a Protestant parade through a mainly Catholic neighbourhood. While some are stoking old divisions in Northern Ireland, others say it's a distraction from the region's real problems. That's coming up this news hour. Also ahead...
2: Israel has detained dozens of people from Syria's southern border regions. Neither their families nor their government knows where they're being held and on what grounds. I'm Heidi Pett, and I've been investigating what happens to these people once they're taken into Israel.
1: At least two people have been killed by Russian drone and missile attacks on the Ukrainian capital. Buildings, cars and warehouses were all damaged. Russia's defense ministry says its forces had carried out a massive strike on targets in Kyiv and other Ukrainian regions. Moscow also says it's hit port facilities in the Odessa region. Jonah Hall joins us live from the Ukrainian capital, Kyiv. Good to see you, Jonah. So talk us through, firstly, the impact of this mass missile and drone attack overnight on the capital and other regions. How severely are these relentless waves testing Kyiv's remaining air defence capabilities?
3: Yeah, that's certainly a big question. Look, unconfirmed reports suggest that 4 out of 6 ballistic missiles and 2 out of 4 ballistic missiles fired at the capital, Kyiv, were shot down overnight. I stress unconfirmed reports. If that was the case, it would have had to have involved at least some of Kyiv's dwindling supplies of Patriot air defence missiles. As yet to be confirmed. I mean, every attack of this sort from Russia tests Ukraine's stretched air defences, and particularly one on this scale will have done so. We're talking about Iskander-M ballistic missiles, Zircon ballistic missiles, Onyx and Caliber cruise missiles fired at targets across the country, as well as, of course, those jet-powered drones. There was warning of this attack during the course of Tuesday night. Ukrainian air defence and the Air Force is able to monitor the movement of Russian heavy weaponry that is used to fire these missiles as they put themselves into launch positions. That was monitored. An announcement was made. Indeed, President Zelensky urged people last night really to stay put in shelters, which of course many will have done on large scale, and that will have helped. But a great deal of these weapons did manage to get through. Strikes reported in a number of cities. Principal targeting is still being developed at this moment. A lot has yet to be made public, but energy infrastructure certainly a part of it. A thermal power plant struck in the Kyiv region. Also, an electrical substation that connects Kyiv to one of 3 still working nuclear power plants. That is an important development. And of course, as ever, Niamh, civilians caught up in this, civilian infrastructure struck in this city and others, residential buildings and compounds struck in Kremenchuk in the Poltava region, and particularly Prilyuki in the Chernihiv region in the north. 4 people now thought to have died there, as well as you mentioned, 2 people here in Kyiv.
1: And Jonah, as the capital and all the other areas that you've listed there absorb yet another lethal barrage, I mean, what is the mood on the ground regarding how, especially Kyiv, can sustain these rolling infrastructural civilian blows going forward, seemingly without an end in sight?
3: Well, I mean, not for the first time, I, as a visitor here, note this sort of stoic acceptance in Ukraine of the situation ongoing, as it has been, and indeed what is to come in what many people believe will be among the most brutal winters yet, the 5th winter of this war. You hear people talking about rolling blackouts. Indeed, the first set of rolling blackouts here in Kyiv happened just yesterday, fairly short. They're expected to extend to up to 14 hours a day, preserving dwindling energy on the grid in the height of winter when exterior temperatures plunge to minus 20 degrees. You hear people anecdotally, those who can afford it, talking about the possibility of hiring apartments and cottages in the countryside where they could wait out the winter. There's no sort of movement en masse in that direction yet, but I think we can't rule it out.
1: Jonah Hall in Kyiv. Thank you, Jonah. Now, more than 250,000 people have rallied in France as student protests spread across the country. Police have cracked down on demonstrators, arresting at least 5,000 people. About 300 students and teachers have been injured in the process. Protesters say they want better teachers, better facilities and lighter timetables. The French Prime Minister says high schools will remain closed until the end of this week as the government considers the students' demands. Natasha Butler reports from Paris.
4: Filling the streets in Paris, thousands of protesters with a message. They say the high school system is broken and the government must fix it. Students say that more funding and resources are urgently needed.

0: There is a lack of teachers, and the buildings are falling apart. So it's important to support this.
1: Macron doesn't listen, so with the presidential elections coming up, it's important to unite and be heard.
2: For more than 2 weeks, students have blockaded hundreds of high schools in the country, a movement that began in a Paris suburb and rapidly spread. Now some universities are joining in.
3: My university, this is blocked, fully blocked, and this is only the beginning.
4: It's only the beginning, you guys are going to keep going?
3: Yeah, we are going to keep going for the full week, and on the 17th October, this is the whole France that's going to protest against the situation. Because this is not only about the students, this is about all the workers in France.
2: Some parents walked with their children, many teachers turned out too.
5: There's a two-tier system. We have schools that are well-funded and others that are abandoned. And we're also shocked by the police hurting students who are protesting. So we are here to support them and to protect them.
2: The day was mostly calm, but at the end there were some tensions, prompting some parents to step in.
4: It's become very tense here, but you can see a long line of adults and parents there who are trying to protect some of the students who are on the other side from all the police officers who are over here, because we've seen the police officers charge into the middle. We've also seen them use water cannon. And this is what we've been hearing about all day, adults coming in order to try and protect their young people, not just from troublemakers, they say, but from some of the police actions. They're extremely worried about their children.
2: France's Prime Minister says he's heard the students' concerns. He has asked his ministers to work on solutions, but pressure is clearly mounting on a government facing the biggest student protests seen in France in decades. Natasha Butler, Al Jazeera, Paris.
6: Well, that was a scene in the city of Lille, in the north of France, where police chased student protesters as they marched through the streets there. Demonstrators are complaining about excessive police force. Rosie Burchard followed that protest.
7: This was a protest movement which started at one school in a Parisian suburb and has just ballooned and spread right across the country. We saw thousands of people showing up in the streets of Lille today. They were filling this square. Most of them have now dispersed. You can see behind us there are still some police officers there. There have been thousands of arrests across the country since these protests began, and I'm sure some of them are taking place behind us as well. Now, there was a lot of tension here between protesters and the police, and the protesters say they are going to keep showing up. They are simply not in any way convinced by the response that the government has offered so far. The government has tried to speak to protesters, tried to bridge this gap between them, but I saw one poster which said Gen Z is a genie that has been let out of a bottle and it's not going back in, and that is very much the message that protesters here in Lille and across the country have been trying to send to authorities. One theme which just kept coming up here is the idea that these protesters think the government is spending money on the wrong things. There were plenty of signs about the government spending on defence. Of course, France is one of the European countries that has ramped up its defence spending, and a lot of these students say, if you can find the cash to spend on defence, why can you not find the cash to spend on us? Although, of course, France has an absolutely a level of public debt which, by the European Union standards, is often seen as unacceptable. And of course, now it's a big political question for the French government to grapple with. How are they going to deliver on some of these protesters' demands without digging further into that level of debt?
6: In southern Lebanon, residents of Kfar Shuba say they're living under direct Israeli military orders. The town sits along the border with Israel. While it's not among the dozens of villages occupied by Israeli forces, locals say troops regularly carry out cross-border incursions and at times detain people. Sena Hora reports from Kfar Shuba.
8: It's a longer than usual drive to Lebanon's southern border because of the Israeli occupation. We are on our way to Kfar Shuba, a town tucked in the mountains. The village is surrounded by territory occupied by Israel, both here in Lebanon and in neighboring Syria. People here tell us Israel allowed them to stay, but on condition they keep out Hezbollah and the displaced Shia Muslim community.

0: We declared our town free of weapons, but this didn't protect us. Instead, the Israeli army increased its aggression.
1: The Israeli military is not far away, positioned in the disputed Farshuba Hills. It has expanded control. Homes close to military positions are no longer accessible. Troops regularly open fire to keep people back. Accessing agricultural land is also prohibited. It's not only that, people here tell us.
2: This is one of the roads the Israeli army uses when they enter the town, and they do it every now and then, sometimes detaining residents.
1: People live in fear. While some are briefly detained and released after questioning, several remain in Israeli custody. Residents have captured images of Israeli troops operating in the town on their phones.
0: Those detained were working in their fields. Some may have been with armed groups in the past, but none were carrying weapons or fighting.
1: And some residents, like Afifi, are displaced in their own town after Israeli troops stormed their homes in the middle of the night.
3: We were forced to leave our home 7 months ago. We want Israel to withdraw and the government to extend its authority here.
1: Loyalties here are with the state, but it's been absent across southern Lebanon, unable to protect people from Israeli attacks.
2: From the town, we can see destroyed villages. In the distance is the village of Chiem. It's been systematically destroyed by the Israeli army.
1: It is one of dozens razed to the ground, and it is what residents say Israel has told them it will do to Farshuba if its military directives are ignored. Zana Khudr, Al Jazeera, Farshuba, Lebanon.
4: In Syria, Israeli raids and incursions are escalating, with troops operating from bases inside the demilitarized zone, setting up checkpoints, making arrests. While some detainees are released within hours, 51 Syrians are currently held in Israel. There's no information on their whereabouts, charges or health. Heidi Pett's been speaking to those who've been released.
5: Happiness and relief for this Syrian mother. Her son, Bashar Jassim, arriving home more than a year after Israeli forces arrested him. We went to see him the next day with the families of those still detained. It's their only way of getting information. But Bashar doesn't have much news. He spent the last 2 months in a prison where he was the only Syrian. He doesn't seem to have processed what happened. I was gone and yesterday I came back, he says. That's all I know. Bashar said he couldn't talk about the day he was taken or his treatment in Israeli detention. This is a story I cannot tell you, he says. Ahmed, a pseudonym, was also detained for more than a year. He says he spent 3 months in handcuffs.
6: They tighten them by stamping on them. Your hands turn green and you can't feel them at all.
5: He says guards threw stun grenades into the cells to wake them for searches.
6: They release the dogs on you. They have iron muzzles and charge straight into you.
5: And that he was taken to what was called the disco room, where music was played at excruciating volume.
7: Al Jazeera spoke to multiple other Syrians from these border regions who were detained inside Israel. Most were too afraid to appear on camera, but their testimony is consistent. Routine sleep deprivation, stun grenades thrown into cells before dawn, violent searches using dogs, and being bound or forced to hold stress positions for hours, leading to infected pressure injuries.
5: Until July, most Syrians were held in the Israeli military prisons, sometimes in what they call the cages, open to the elements. Many Syrians said they didn't know why they were detained, and it seemed their interrogators didn't know either. They attributed this to false reports by people informing for Israel. The Israeli military and prison service didn't respond to Al Jazeera. Hassan Ahmed is among the parents hoping their children will be released next. His son, then 16, was taken more than 2 years ago. Is there something new? One parent asks. Nothing.
8: In case anyone is released, even if it's not my son, I might hear some news about him. So I wait from sunrise to sunset. Now the sun is setting and there's no news. I'm overwhelmed with grief.
5: Heidi Pett, Al Jazeera, Quneitra, Syria.
4: Israelis are gathering across.

0: across the country to mark 3 years since the October 7th attacks. At least 1,195 people were killed when Hamas and other Palestinian groups stormed the border. One of the sites attacked was a music festival in Kfar Aza in southern Israel. On Wednesday, friends and relatives of the victims gathered to pay their respects. During the event, loud bangs could be heard from Gaza, where the Israeli military is carrying out attacks despite a ceasefire.
1: I really believe in doing to like keep my mind like in the good ways, in the like dealing with the reality right now and my rehabilitation, and not dealing with the past and what I've been through. And I use it and what I've been through in a way that I can inspire some other people in the world, in Israel. I believe that the doing is like keeping my mind in a good place and not in the trauma that I've been through. I'm using it in like in the positive way and to rebuild things, like if it's my brand, myself, and putting it all together.
0: Overnight in Gaza, at least one person was killed in Israeli attacks. He was a member of the Civil Defense Agency and was trying to rescue injured people near a hospital when Israeli aircraft bombed the area again. After 3 years of genocide, Israeli attacks have killed more than 74,000 Palestinians, roughly 1,500 of them during the ceasefire. Most of Gaza's population is still displaced and living in tents or destroyed buildings across the strip.
2: We have endured 3 years of incredibly difficult life stages. No country in the world has gone through what we have experienced here. A war of extermination, starvation, the absence of schools and universities, nothing remains. The situation is dire.
3: We have no shelter. We wonder whether one place or another is safe. Warplanes are everywhere, and bombing and strikes are constant. There is no food, no safety, nothing at all.
4: A tragic life, a difficult situation from displacement to another. Before we were even displaced, we were bombed right here by anti-law. My sister, my cousins and children were all killed. These were our homes. They struck us repeatedly. Other cousins of mine were also hit and injured. Some are now abroad receiving treatment, while others have been left without their mothers and fathers.
0: Let's go live to Hani Mahmoud, who joins us from Gaza City. Hani, as we mark this three-year milestone, I mean, we have seen yet again an Israeli show of force overnight. What does that look like and what does that mean to the people of Gaza?
5: Well, more of the intimidation, more of the fear and the state of panic that continues to grow every single day. Just let's forget over a year of a ceasefire, the Israeli military has killed close to 1,500 Palestinians. But what appeared to be a show of force, a show of power over Gaza, fighter jets, multiple of them flew at a dangerously low altitude across the strip from the city of Rafah all the way, patrolling the whole strip from Rafah to Beit Hanun, with some breaking the sound barrier and firing flare bombs in the sky, just causing mayhem, causing fear. Everybody expected something was going to happen in the midst of the ongoing threats by the Israeli military to continue and expand the attacks. Many of the people adjacent to the yellow line found themselves caught between the growing fear and had to move to the city center or toward the western part here at the city seaport, just away from the ongoing heavy machine guns and from the quadcopters that keep patrolling the area until the morning hours. It was quite scary for many. For many of them, the sound of fighter jets was coupled also with the deep mechanical hum that keeps it grinding day and night. And if you carefully listen, still some of them are in the areas above the skies here in Gaza City. The quadcopter that keeps hovering, and the roar of their blades in the area just casting much of the fear among displaced population. These quadcopters can get as low as just a few meters above the surface of the ground and making people quite worried about their livelihood and their safety, scare them off inside the displacement camp. The gunboats also approach areas here at Gaza shores in areas where displaced people have been sheltering and fire their fire at these tents along the coastal line, also pushing people toward

0: the city center away from the ongoing random shooting. All of this happened throughout the night and until early hours of this morning with the presence of the quadcopter. There wasn't much of the bombing going on except the attack that happened near Kamal Adwan Hospital about midnight, where a civil defense crew member was killed as he was trying to rescue people who were shot by the heavy machine guns fired from a military post adjacent to the Yellow Line or inside the Yellow Line. This, just to put things in context, 3 years into the war, the Israeli military took over close to 70% of the total area of the Strip, with 40 military posts encircling the entire Gaza Strip. With some of these military posts have the ability to monitor movements all the way to Rashid Road, to an area right here. We talk about 6 kilometers from this area. But these military posts, equipped with the with night vision, equipped with many of the high-tech stuff that are able to monitor movements throughout there. So people feel the intimidation, feel the fear that they're being watched from the sky and from the ground.
1: Yeah, we can hear that mechanical hum very, very loudly behind you, Hani. It's quite an intimidating sound, isn't it? So, Hani, after 3 years of war, what is the cumulative effect of all the suffering, all the destruction that's come with it?
0: It's a grave level of suffering that keeps accumulating, and each passing day we're adding more to the list of not just those who are killed and not those who are injured, but the level of suffering in terms of living conditions inside displacement camps, in terms of those who need medical evacuation, and the numbers keep piling up and the cases pile up in the different departments of healthcare facilities. And at this particular time, health facilities across Gaza are not operating at the sufficient level. It's below the standard of health care provided to much needed population, with dialysis, for example, been on and off for quite some time, preventing people from access to it, with operating theaters are not equipped with basic necessities, with things as basic as gauze and painkillers. And many of these health facilities are not available. Many of the health facilities have been destroyed. Many of the homes have been destroyed. Of the 38 hospitals here, we look at about 33 of the hospital entirely destroyed across the Gaza Strip, leaving just the Strip with a Shifa hospital partially intact, partially only, and just providing care for a small portion of the population. Nasser Hospital, the same thing. Not all departments functioning at these hospitals. Al-Aqsa Hospital remains the only one that provide health care to the central area, but it's still very limited, given the difficult situation. In terms of number here, we're looking at, in 3 years, 74,000 Palestinians have been killed and 175 injured. If you combine this number, about 10% of the population between injured and killed, and that's only those who collected and registered at health facilities and buried it properly. There are still 7,500 missing people across the Strip. 80% of the physical structure across Gaza have been destroyed, with two-thirds of totally or completely destroyed, leaving people with no homes here. About 1.8 million people have been effectively displaced, moving from one place to another, and some of them reportedly been displaced more than 10 times as the ongoing force evacuation orders by the Israeli military continue to happen, the expansion of the Yellow Line. There's also about 61 million tons, according to UNDP, an international organization, of rubble, 61 million tons of rubble across the Strip, and clearing that would require much of the heavy machinery equipment to enter Gaza and help with that.
1: Hani Mahmoud in Gaza City, marking 3 years of war there. Thank you, Hani. Now, the Nobel Prize for Physics has been awarded. Groundbreaking work using Antarctic ice to capture so-called ghostly messengers from space took the honour. That's coming up. And a lot of pushing and shoving in the Armenian parliament. But what triggered it? Find out in a moment.
2: Through centuries of expulsion and persecution, an ideology was formed that would appropriate Jewish identity, facilitate the creation of Israel, and frame it within the Western world order. In a three-part series, The Big Picture charts the rise of the ethno-religious state from an imperial proxy to an indispensable

0: ally of the West, and examines how this alliance has granted the Zionist project global impunity. The Big Picture, How Israel Won the West, Part 3 on Al Jazeera.
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0: You're with Al Jazeera. Here's a reminder of our top stories this hour. In Yemen, the Ansarullah Houthis have targeted the country's main international airport in Aden. Aden's under the control of Yemen's government. The Houthis also say they've repelled an advance by government forces in the Taiz region. Russian drone and missile attacks in the Ukrainian capital have killed at least two people. Buildings, cars and warehouses were damaged. Russia's defense ministry says its forces had carried out a massive strike on targets in Kiev and other parts of Ukraine. Israelis are marking 3 years since the October 7th attacks. Nearly 1,200 people were killed when Hamas and other Palestinian groups stormed the border in October 2023. In response, Israel launched its genocidal war on Gaza, killing 74,000 people. Well, since October the 7th, Israel's society and politics have moved further to the right. Voices that advocate for a political settlement with Palestinians have been sidelined. But as Noor Odeh explains, it's a shift that's been developing for years.
1: The October 7 attack on Israel by Hamas and other armed groups in 2023 was an unparalleled political and security earthquake. Since then, Israel has committed genocide in Gaza and launched several devastating wars in the region with strong popular support. Today, polls suggest a majority of Jewish Israelis at 66% now identify as right-wing and support genocidal policies.
2: We will not give them food,
1: including starvation and ethnic cleansing. This shift to the right is dramatic. In fact, many say it has changed Israel profoundly. But the data show that it didn't happen because of the October 7 attacks. In fact, the Israeli society had been veering to the right for years. The attacks entrenched the process. In 2022, 63% of Jewish Israelis identified with the right. They elected the most extreme government since Israel's founding. Today, this trend is mainstream, especially among young people. According to polls, two-thirds of young first-time Jewish Israeli voters, like these high school students, identify as right-wing.
3: Death to all Arabs. It doesn't matter their age. Whether they're 5 or 20, they should all die. All Arabs.
1: Politicians capitalize on this trend and enforce it. Benjamin Netanyahu and his allies invoke October 7 to rally for more wars.
4: We must see this mission through to the end.
1: Those opposing Netanyahu bring up October 7 to say the other camp failed and they can do war better.
5: What we need is that our enemies fear us, our friends respect us, and everyone needs us.
1: In such a political climate, the October 7 attacks serve as both the catalyst and cover for Israel's enduring right-wing spiral. Noor Odeh, Al Jazeera.
0: Britain's Conservative Party is holding its annual conference in the city of Birmingham in the coming hours as the party fights to remain the main voice on the political right. Not long ago, it looked close to collapse. Now, some projections have it level with the anti-immigration party Reform UK. Rory Challenge has been to Newark, where the sitting MP, a former Conservative minister, has switched sides.
6: Recent years have not been kind to Britain's Conservative Party. It once had a successful record of winning elections, but these days, mere survival seems far from assured. And like Newark Castle here, the party's once strong walls have crumbled.

0: First came the worst defeats in their history. Power lost to Labour in 2024 and just 121 MPs left. And then came the threat from the right. Here in Newark-on-Trent, the MP, Robert Jenrick, a former Conservative minister, in January defected to the Anti-Immigration Reform UK party, who were then already well ahead in the polls.
1: A lot of voters are just... they don't like Labour and they don't like Tories. So the next best thing is probably reform. I'm still undecided on reform.
2: People feel very, very trampled down, and I can understand why.
0: Recent polls paint a mixed picture. In September, YouGov suggested that if an election were held now, Labour would be the biggest party in Parliament, the Conservatives and Reform would be nearly tied. Another, in September, by More in Common, has Labour out front, then Reform and the Conservatives in third. But deeper analysis of the numbers suggests the Conservatives aren't in quite such deep water as they were a year ago. And in Newark, More in Common's model has the party taking the seat back off Reform's Robert Jenrick.
3: I've never voted Conservative, but I will vote Conservative this time to purely to keep Reform out, because I think they represent nothing but dividing Britain.
0: It's Reform's divisive image that could help the Conservatives' modest recovery.
4: When you factor in tactical voting, the Conservatives might get more seats than Reform UK. So that's an asset to the Conservative Party, I think. But what we really want to see at this conference is whether they can articulate a vision that is going to help unite the right of British politics behind them.
0: The party's leader, Kemi Badenoch, attempted exactly this from the conference stage in Birmingham.
5: Wealth must be created before it can be distributed. Freedom requires responsibility. People will flout the rules unless there are consequences. A government should be judged not by how nice its intentions are, but by what it actually achieves.
0: Scaffolding covers Newark Castle, repairs and maintenance on the town's main tourist attraction, and perhaps hope for the Conservatives that their walls too can be rebuilt. Rory Challens, Al Jazeera, Newark-on-Trent in Nottinghamshire.
6: A dispute over a Protestant parade through a mainly Catholic neighbourhood in Northern Ireland has reignited old divisions. The row in Portadown has also put strain on the government, which depends on politicians from both sides actively working together. And some say the dispute's taking attention away from more pressing issues, including long hospital waiting lists, pressure on public services and a shortage of affordable housing. Lena Veselinovich reports from Belfast.
7: In Northern Ireland, history never feels too far away. And sometimes it can seem to weigh on the future. The row over a Protestant parade through a mainly Catholic area of Portadown has reignited old grievances. Nationalist leaders who believe in a united Ireland have backed the Gavahi Road residents. And some politicians who are unionist, which means they want Northern Ireland to stay in the UK, have stood with a Protestant organisation, the Orange Order. But the people we met in Belfast want their representatives to look ahead.
8: They don't agree on anything. And now that we're going back into the past in the division, I feel, why are we going back 30 years? Can we not discuss current issues? Agree a budget before you start talking about the past again.
9: If they focus on just running the country and not bothering about sideshows that are happening at the moment.
10: I don't think they're focusing on the right stuff at the minute, frankly. I think there's a lot of stuff going on recently in the news, and I think everyone can just kind of tell everyone wants to shift the focus to something else.
11: Is it the parading dispute you're talking about?
10: Yeah.
7: Inside Stormont, Northern Ireland's assembly, politicians from across the divide are meant to legislate together. But repeated political breakdowns have stopped that work for years at a time.
12: Northern Ireland's government depends on unionists and nationalists working together. People from both communities face many of the same problems. Long waits for hospital care, a shortage of social housing, and now this parading dispute is adding extra strain on that political partnership.
7: Those working to bring the communities closer want the focus back on everyday concerns.
13: The work I'm involved in is homelessness. So there's 70,000 people on a housing waiting list in Northern Ireland as we talk to each other today. It's those kind of issues we want our politicians to be involved in. We want to address the poverty issue.
14: But there's a whole younger generation there for who this was not their conflict. This was not their story. And I think we owe it to them, to our children, to our grandchildren, to look to the future and try to build a society that can move past those tribal divides.
7: Whatever happens next, people here hope their politicians can find a way forward together. Milena Veselinovic, Al Jazeera, Belfast, Northern Ireland.
6: Now, a parliamentary session in Armenia descended into chaos between MPs over accusations of embezzlement. Speaker Ruben Rubinyan twice cut the microphone of an opposition politician after being accused of stealing state funds. Less than an hour later, a scuffle broke out over a government decision to discuss the status of the Armenian Apostolic Church. Prime Minister Nikol Pashinyan has accused it of acting as a proxy for Russia, something the church denies. Now, with less than a month to go before US midterm elections, voters are raising concerns over misinformation and the rise of artificial intelligence in campaigning. Political AI adverts are regularly appearing on people's televisions and social media feeds as campaigns ramp up. Researchers say AI has lowered production costs but also enabled deep fakes and manipulated media. Rosalind Jordan has this from Washington, D.C.
15: In the US, political candidates and their campaign staff traditionally perform a very careful choreography when making their ads. This candidate is good.
16: Tim Walz is one of those everyday people.
15: His opponent, overwhelmingly bad.
17: He is just dead wrong.
18: They took my quote totally out of context.
15: Attack ads are still part of the landscape, highlighted in the TV drama The West Wing.
19: We called the stations who are running it. They're not going to pull it. They think it's a fair charge.
15: And thanks to AI tools, the cinematic tradition of political ad making is turning into what some are calling AI slopaganda.
20: Ugh, he just won't leave.
21: The clown?
20: No, Sherrod Brown.
15: That isn't former Democratic Senator Sherrod Brown seeking a return to Washington. That's AI animation, a common and largely unregulated tactic in this new world of political advertising. According to Wesleyan Media Research, at least 164 ads have been released so far in 2026 at a cost of about $80 million. What's more, 80% of the ads released this year were made by Republican candidates and support groups, compared to just 11% made by their Democratic opponents. One reason why Democrats might not be embracing AI ads, poll after poll finding widespread public opposition to the data centers that power AI activity. And there are questions about whether AI ads can be trusted.
22: We should be shouting taxes instead.
15: Already, a Democratic politician in Texas, Vicki Goodwin, has accused her Republican opponent, Dan Patrick, of running this deepfake ad, which uses her likeness to misrepresent her policy goals, too close to Election Day, a violation of state law. Patrick, the Republican, says he's done nothing wrong.
23: In the beginning, God was non-binary.
15: Other ads barely go out of their way to tell viewers they're made with AI, something critics say is irresponsible. Earlier this year, we made a fake campaign ad promising a home on the moon to every voter. Now, making promises is always a hit with the electorate, and bashing your opponent, that's a winner too. Now, doing both using AI in this election could really overwhelm the information space with information you can't ignore or verify. Rosalind Jordan, Al Jazeera, Washington.
6: The Nobel Committee has announced Belgian physicist Francis Halzen has won this year's prize for physics. Halzen has won for his, quote, decisive contributions to the Ice Cube Neutrino Observatory. Paul Rees has more from Stockholm.
24: We're at the Royal Swedish Academy of Sciences, where the Nobel Prize for Physics is announced. Now, there are always lots of predictions every year about who's going to win, but all of them are usually wrong, or they're a lucky guess. And they were wrong again. The prize went to Francis Halzen for his work on neutrinos, virtually undetectable matter that travels from outer space and passes through our bodies. Trillions of them a second, in fact. Neutrinos are occasionally detectable, but Halzen had to set up an observatory at the South Pole to do so. The Ice Cube Observatory goes to great lengths and depths to detect the mysterious neutrinos.
1: The thing with the ice in the South Pole is that it's huge ice, 2,000 kilometers beneath the surface. This is where we have the more perfect ice. And this is then where we have the detectors that then detect the light that originates from the interaction of the neutrino and the ice.
24: So why is this important? Well, neutrinos are much faster than a telescope, for example, at telling us what's going on in the universe. And if that happens to be a black hole or an exploding star, it's something we want to know about sooner rather than later. Paul Rees, Al Jazeera, Stockholm.
6: An icon, an era, a legacy. Emotional scenes in Argentina as Lionel Messi makes his final international appearance. Details in a moment.
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4: People here are describing similar patterns of violence, being beaten, humiliated, and harassed.
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5: Strikes like this are bringing this capital city, Kyiv, firmly into the eye of this war.
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0: Football fans from around the world are bidding farewell to Lionel Messi after he captained Argentina for the last time. In Buenos Aires, emotional fans flocked to the Monumental Stadium to watch one of the greatest football stars for one last time. And he scored in that friendly match against Benin. Messi helped Argentina win the World Cup and two Copa America titles.
1: I was crying until just now, saying goodbye to the greatest of all time. But not only as a player, he's much more than football. He is a humble guy, a good person, who set an example for young people and all Argentinians. I'm really crying because of that. I cry because an era is ending.
2: It's an enormous joy to have been here, to have lived through an epic era with him. As an Argentine, he gave us back an identity, a pride that hadn't been seen for a long time. May he be immensely happy.
0: Now, it's been confirmed that Qatar and India are among seven countries bidding to host the 2036 Olympics. The deadline for additional entries is the end of the month. David Stokes reports.
3: 4 years after hosting the FIFA World Cup, Qatar is once again aiming to place itself at the centre of global sport. The International Olympic Committee has confirmed the country has submitted a bid to host the Olympics in 2036. Just like the World Cup, if successful, the Games would be the first held in the Middle East, while likely requiring a departure from the traditional July-August window to avoid the Gulf region's extreme summer heat. Qatar already has established sporting facilities, having staged world championships in most top-tier Olympic sports, including athletics, gymnastics and swimming. It will host the Basketball World Cup next year and the Asian Games for a second time in 2030. India is another candidate, with its bid centred on the city of Ahmedabad, which will host the next Commonwealth Games in 2030. It also boasts the world's largest cricket stadium. Former Olympic hosts South Korea and Germany are also in the mix, along with Hungary, Turkey and South Africa. The IOC says it's talking to all seven of the countries about also possibly hosting in 2040 or 2044. Additional candidates have until the end of this month to join the contest, with the shortlist to be confirmed in March. But the final vote is still around 2.5 years away. David Stokes, Al Jazeera.
0: You're up to date. Don't forget, you can keep across all the news on all our many multiple social media platforms, including our website, aljazeera.com. So with this, we're going to take a short break. I'll be back with much more of the day's news shortly. See you all soon.
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4: From the heart of the story.
7: Shifting trade from sea to land creates more bottlenecks, and longer journeys mean higher costs for businesses and consumers.
8: In-depth analysis of the day's headlines.
9: Both Denmark and Greenland feared a potential US invasion. Now that's off the table.
8: Frank assessments.
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14: History holds many secrets. Our journey begins in Uzbekistan, the homeland of great minds, where the center of Islamic civilization has been established. A unique place where the legacy of the great scholars of the past is studied and preserved. It was here that geniuses were born, who gave the world algebra and astronomical tables. The legacy of Islamic civilization continues to reveal its secrets, the strength and promise of Uzbekistan today and tomorrow, and to inspire humanity. We invite you to Uzbekistan, to the center of Islamic civilization. 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

0: Amrit Barker, this is Al Jazeera, live from Doha, coming up the programme. Ordinary people in Yemen bear the brunt of violence as Houthi rebels and government forces fight for control of key areas. Russian drone and missile attacks on the Ukrainian capital kill at least 11 people.
1: This is only the beginning.
2: It's only the beginning. You guys are going to keep going.
1: Yeah.
0: Not backing down, students in France demanding better classroom resources promise to keep protesting.
3: Israel has detained dozens of people from Syria's southern border regions. Neither their families nor their government knows where they're being held and on what grounds. I'm Heidi Pett, and I've been investigating what happens to these people once they're taken into Israel.
0: Good to have you. Yemen's government says the Ansarullah Houthis attacked the country's main international airport. Two ballistic missiles and several explosive drones targeted the area in the southern city of Aden. Authorities say no deaths or injuries have been reported. Aden's under the control of the internationally recognised government, which is backed by a Saudi-led coalition of forces. Elsewhere in the Aden region, families displaced by fighting in other parts of the country are seeking refuge. The camps in the area are facing dire shortages of water, bedding and other basic necessities. Al-Salam camp hosts more than 200 families, including people displaced during the 2018 fighting. Well, north of Aden, the region of Taiz is controlled by the Houthis. Government forces are fighting to make gains there, but the Houthis say they've stopped the advance. In a neighbouring large region, the group released this video of what it says are aerial attacks on government troops. Let's look at the current situation on the ground across Yemen. The Houthis control much of the north and the west, including the capital Sana'a, while the internationally recognised government based in Aden holds territory to the south and east. Yusuf Mowry has more on the latest fighting from the capital.
4: It's an all-out battleground, and it's an all-out battle to take over the ground and to take over the highlands, the mountainous region of Taiz, in the district of Al-Wazi'iyya, the mountain of Kaboob, the mountain of Jabal al-Nahr, and the military base of Khalid ibn al-Walid, also.

stationed right there, east of Al Mukha and east of Dubab and east of Bab Al Mandab. This is the western part of Taiz, the strategic belt of mountains. Whoever controls it controls the entire vicinity. It overlooks Bab Al Mandab and it overlooks all of the roads leading to Dubab and leading to the city of Al Mukha. It's actually the first military position that fell under the Houthis' control before.

0: and the strategic bases and locations alongside the Red Sea coastal line, they first have to wage this military offensive to fight off and drive off Ansar Allah from the mountains east of the city of Al-Mukha. According to Ansar Allah Houthi officials, they control the city of Al-Mukha. It is the Ansar Allah Houthis who control Dubab and who still remain controlling strategic Bab al-Mandab. This is according to Yahya Sadi and according to a number of military officials from the Ansar Allah group. It's sort of a media war between both sides, each leveraging their media campaigns.
1: Civilians in Yemen are facing shortages of basic services. Officials say stations that supply cooking gas are running dry while prices are soaring on the black market. Dalet Al-Masri reports.
2: In Aden, even a cooking flame has become something to ration. This one is barely lit, a simple sign of a shortage spreading far beyond the kitchen. Empty cylinders are being pushed and carried through the streets in search of a refill. Some people spend hours waiting. Others leave work behind, hoping the station will still have gas when they reach the front.
3: The situation is extremely exhausting. We have never experienced or witnessed conditions like this before. If you want to go out and earn a living, you have to spend an entire day standing in line. And just as you reach the pump, they tell you it has run out, forcing you to queue again the next day.
2: For drivers in the southern Yemeni port city, every hour spent waiting is an hour without passengers and without income. Several stations are empty. And when official supplies disappear, another market takes over. People here say a cylinder on the black market can cost up to three times the official price.
4: The queues are endless. People leave their jobs and responsibilities to wait in line. Fight break out constantly. Aden is suffering across every services, electricity, water, missing salaries, and now cooking gas. There is no end in sight to this crisis.
2: And the shortage is forcing some businesses back to an older, dirtier fuel, firewood. At this bakery, wood now keeps the ovens burning. For Aden, the gas crisis is unfolding as Yemen's wider war enters a new and dangerous phase. Dalia Al-Masri, Al Jazeera.
1: And says Russia has launched one of its biggest strikes on the country. Volodymyr Zelensky says at least 11 people have been killed in the attacks on Ukraine's energy sector. Russian drone and missile attacks targeted the capital, Kyiv. Buildings, cars and warehouses were damaged. Russia's defense ministry says its forces had carried out a massive strike on targets in Kyiv and other Ukrainian regions. Moscow also says it's hit port facilities in the Odessa region. And in the city of Priluki, multi-story buildings were damaged or destroyed by cruise missiles. At least four people were killed and 20 injured in the Russian attacks there. There are reports of people trapped under the rubble. Jonah Hull is in Kyiv with more on those attacks.
5: Unconfirmed reports suggest that four out of six ballistic missiles and two out of four ballistic missiles fired at the capital, Kyiv, were shot down overnight. I stress unconfirmed reports. If that was the case, it would have had to have involved at least some of Kyiv's dwindling supplies of Patriot air defense missiles. As yet to be confirmed. I mean, every attack of this sort from Russia tests Ukraine's stretched air defences, and particularly one on this scale will have done so. We're talking about Iskander-M ballistic missiles, Zircon ballistic missiles, Onyx and Caliber cruise missiles fired at targets across the country, as well as, of course, those jet-powered drones. There was warning of this attack during the course of Tuesday night. Ukrainian air defense and the Air Force is able to monitor the movement of Russian heavy weaponry that is used to fire these missiles as they put themselves into launch positions. That was monitored. An announcement was made. Indeed, President Zelensky urged people last night really to stay put in shelters, which of course many will have done on large scale, and that will have helped. But a great deal of these weapons did manage to get through. Strikes reported in a number of cities. Principal targeting is still being developed.

0: developed at this moment. A lot has yet to be made public, but energy infrastructure certainly a part of it. A thermal power plant struck in the Kyiv region. Also an electrical substation that connects Kyiv to one of three still working nuclear power plants. That is an important development.
1: After days of Russian attacks on key bridges, Ukraine has now installed nets on bridges in the capital, Kyiv. They've been placed alongside of Kyiv's major north bridge. They're designed to protect transport routes from small explosive drones. Moscow's drone attacks on the bridge have, on multiple occasions, brought traffic in the city centre to a standstill. More than 250,000 people have rallied in France as student protests spread across the country. Police have cracked down on demonstrators, arresting at least 5,000 people. These are live pictures there in Paris. And students and teachers have been injured in the process. Protesters say they want more teachers, better facilities and lighter timetables. The French Prime Minister says high schools will remain closed until the end of this week as the government considers the students' demands. Natasha Butler has more from Paris.
2: Filling the streets in Paris, thousands of protesters with a message. They say the high school system is broken and the government must fix it. Students say that more funding and resources are urgently needed.
3: There is a lack of teachers and the buildings are falling apart, so it's important to support this.
4: Macron doesn't listen, so with the presidential elections coming up, it's important to unite and be heard.
2: For more than 2 weeks, students have blockaded hundreds of high schools in the country, a movement that began in a Paris suburb and rapidly spread. Now some universities are joining in.
5: My university, this is blocked, fully blocked, and this is only the beginning.
6: It's only the beginning, you guys are going to keep going?
5: Yeah, we are going to keep going for the full week, and on the 17th October, this is the whole France that's going to protest against the situation. Because this is not only about the students, this is about all the workers in France.
2: Some parents walked with their children, many teachers turned out too.
7: There's a two-tier system. We have schools that are well-funded and others that are abandoned. And we're also shocked by the police hurting students who are protesting. So we are here to support them and to protect them.
2: The day was mostly calm, but at the end there were some tensions, prompting some parents to step in.
6: It's become very tense here, but you can see a long line of adults and parents there who are trying to protect some of the students who are on the other side from all the police officers who are over here, because we've seen the police officers charge into the middle. We've also seen them use water cannon. And this is what we've been hearing about all day, adults coming in order to try and protect their young people, not just from troublemakers, they say, but from some of the police actions. They're extremely worried about their children.
2: France's Prime Minister says he's heard the students' concerns. He has asked his ministers to work on solutions, but pressure is clearly mounting on a government facing the biggest student protests seen in France in decades. Natasha Butler, Al Jazeera, Paris.
1: In Syria, Israeli raids and incursions are escalating, with troops operating from bases inside the demilitarized zone, setting up checkpoints and making arrests. While some detainees are released within hours, 51 Syrians are currently held in Israel. There's no information on their whereabouts, charges or health. Heidi Petz been speaking to those who have been released.
8: Happiness and relief for this Syrian mother. Her son, Bashar Jassim, arriving home more than a year after Israeli forces arrested him. We went to see him the next day with the families of those still detained. It's their only way of getting information. But Bashar doesn't have much news. He spent the last 2 months in a prison where he was the only Syrian. He doesn't seem to have processed what happened. I was gone and yesterday I came back, he says. That's all I know. Bashar said he couldn't talk about the day he was taken or his treatment in Israeli detention. This is a story I cannot tell you, he says. Ahmed, a pseudonym, was also detained for more than a year. He says he spent 3 months in handcuffs.
9: They tighten them by stamping on them. Your hands turn green and you can't feel them at all.
8: He says guards threw stun grenades into the cells

0: to wake them for searches.
1: They release the dogs on you. They have iron muzzles and charge straight into you.
0: And that he was taken to what was called the disco room, where music was played at excruciating volume.
2: Al Jazeera spoke to multiple other Syrians from these border regions who were detained inside Israel. Most were too afraid to appear on camera, but their testimony is consistent. Routine sleep deprivation, stun grenades thrown into cells before dawn, violent searches using dogs, and being bound or forced to hold stress positions for hours, leading to infected pressure injuries.
0: Until July, most Syrians were held in the Israeli military prisons, sometimes in what they call the cages, open to the elements. Many Syrians said they didn't know why they were detained, and it seemed their interrogators didn't know either. They attributed this to false reports by people informing for Israel. The Israeli military and prison service didn't respond to Al Jazeera. Hassan Ahmed is among the parents hoping their children will be released next. His son, then 16, was taken more than 2 years ago. Is there something new? One parent asks. Nothing.
3: In case anyone is released, even if it's not my son, I might hear some news about him. So I wait from sunrise to sunset. Now the sun is setting and there's no news. I'm overwhelmed with grief.
0: Heidi Pett, Al Jazeera, Kunetra, Syria.
4: A dispute over a Protestant parade through a mainly Catholic neighbourhood. While some are stoking old divisions in Northern Ireland, others say it's a distraction from the region's real problems. That's coming up. Also ahead, emotional scenes in Argentina as Lionel Messi makes his final international appearance.
5: We, the people, voting for unity, not division. For principles, not personalities. For our common good, for our children, and for generations yet to come. We, the people of the United States of America, vote for the people. Follow the U.S. midterm elections on Al Jazeera.
6: In 1934, a team under the name of Palestine entered the World Cup qualifiers. Not one of its players was Palestinian.
7: The association was predominantly Jewish.
6: Al Jazeera World uncovers how, under British rule, even football became a battleground for identity, power, and international recognition. Palestine, the lost team on Al Jazeera.

0: You're watching Al Jazeera. Here's a reminder of our top stories this hour. In Yemen, the Ansarullah Houthis have targeted the country's main international airport in Aden. Aden's under the control of Yemen's government. The Houthis also say they've repelled an advance by government forces in the Taiz region. Russian drone and missile attacks in Ukraine have killed at least 11 people. Buildings, cars and warehouses have been damaged. Russia's defense ministry says its forces have carried out a massive strike on targets in Kyiv and other parts of Ukraine. More than 250,000 people have rallied in France as student protests spread across the country. Students say they want more teachers, better facilities and lighter timetables. Police fired tear gas at protesters blockading high schools. Classes have been suspended for the rest of the week. There have been attacks by Israeli settlers and raids by Israel's military across the occupied West Bank on Wednesday morning. Israeli settlers shot and injured three Palestinian farmers in the village of Ramin. Four have also been wounded in settler attacks in Nablus. One is in a critical condition. And in nearby Tulkarem, Israeli forces raided the city and arrested two Palestinians. Let's go live to Nida Ibrahim. She's joining us live in Ramallah. Nida, more violent settler attacks. So what more can you tell us about what's happened in Ramin?
1: Well, Niamh, every minute we're getting a new update by the Palestinian paramedics, Palestinian ambulance teams who are trying to reach the injured, but they can't. And now an additional tally.

0: two more injured in the village of Al-Mghayr by settler fire. These settlers are armed and are attacking Palestinian farmers who are making their way to their olive trees. Just the journey to pick an olive tree has become some sort of a battlefield where Palestinians are battling not just the Israeli forces, who often prevent Palestinians from going into their lands, whether that's under the excuse of these areas being closed military zones or being state lands that they cannot touch. But now we're seeing Israeli settlers ramping up their assaults and their attacks against Palestinian farmers in Al-Mghayr. As I just mentioned, two Palestinians have just been injured. In Burqa, we are talking about four injuries. One of them is in a critical condition. In Ramin, there's also another critical condition. So different areas across the occupied West Bank, but the same exact pattern by Israeli settlers, which is attacking people, making the journey to pick their olives a difficult and a dangerous one, so people would refrain from going there. And we've been seeing visuals and pictures from Israeli settlers who are not just stealing the olive harvest of Palestinians, but they are also selling it and trying to copy and imitate the Palestinian lifestyle of farming and olive picking. All of that is happening under the protection of the Israeli army. The Israeli army has also been ramping up its raids across the occupied West Bank in Nablus, demolishing memorials or monuments for Palestinians who have been killed by Israeli forces. And people here would say that even remembering their dead is becoming off limits. Even honoring the people who have been killed by Israeli forces is becoming more and more difficult as the Israeli forces are cracking down on symbols of Palestinian life and Palestinian identity.
1: Anita, Israeli settlers are also, we understand, besieging homes in Hebron. What can you tell us about that?
0: Well, this is an area in Masafer Yatta, at the southern tip of the occupied West Bank, an area that has been threatened to be evacuated by the Israeli military. We see demolitions happening there day in and day out. But now we're seeing the same scenario that we've seen in Qusra happening again in Masafer Yatta. Israeli settlers besieging the homes of Yusuf Shanarin, the home of Yusuf Shanarin, I should say, and attacking Palestinians there in an attempt to get them to leave. When the Israeli forces came, they pushed the settlers away for a brief minute, and then the settlers came back again. This reminds us of the situation in Qusra, whereby a Palestinian American has returned from his house in the U.S. to protect his home in Qusra. He's still besieged with two other families who are waiting.
1: Unfortunately, the line to Nita Ibrahim has failed us on this occasion. Actually, she is back. Anita, please continue. You were telling us about Hebron.
0: I was saying that the home in Masafer Yatta that was besieged by the Israeli settlers continues to be under attack. Even when the Israeli military came around the house and pushed the settlers for a second away, they returned again because these settlers fear little accountability. And that reminds us of the story of Qusra, where a Palestinian American is still besieged with two other families, hoping that they could be leaving their house and entering freely, but they remain under siege, and the same scenario is happening in different areas across the occupied West Bank.
1: Reporting live there in Ramallah, Nida Ibrahim. Thank you very much, Nida, and apologies for the slight breakup on the line there. Now, Israelis have been gathering since dawn at sites across the country to mark 3 years since the October 7th attacks. At least 1,195 people were killed. At the site of the Nova Music Festival, family members gathered for a vigil surrounded by portraits of victims. Israel held a moment of silence at 6:29 a.m., the time the attack began. Overnight in Gaza, at least one person was killed in Israeli attacks, a member of the Civil Defense Force. He was trying to rescue injured people near Kamal Adwan Hospital when Israeli aircraft hit the area again. A young boy was also shot and killed amid ongoing heavy machine gun fire east of Khan Yunis. And another person was killed in a drone strike in Khan Yunis. After 3 years of genocide, more than 74,000 Palestinians have been killed. Nearly 1,500 of those were killed during the ceasefire.
2: We have endured 3 years of incredibly difficult life stages. No country in the world has gone through what we have experienced here, a war of extermination, starvation, the absence of schools and universities.

0: cities, nothing remains. The situation is dire.
1: We have no shelter. We wonder whether one place or another is safe. Warplanes are everywhere, and bombing and strikes are constant. There is no food, no safety, nothing at all.
2: A tragic life, a difficult situation from displacement to another. Before we were even displaced, we were bombed right here by anti-law. My sister, my cousins and children were all killed. These were our homes. They struck us repeatedly. Other cousins of mine were also hit and injured. Some are now abroad receiving treatment, while others have been left without their mothers and fathers.
3: Hani Mahmoud has more on the situation across Gaza.
4: Let's forget over a year of a ceasefire. The Israeli military has killed close to 1,500 Palestinians. But what appeared to be a show of force, a show of power over Gaza, fighter jets, multiple of them, flew at a dangerously low altitude across the strip from the city of Rafah all the way, patrolling the whole strip from Rafah to Beit Hanun, with some breaking the sound barrier and firing flare bombs in the sky, just causing mayhem, causing fear. Everybody expected something was going to happen in the midst of the ongoing threats by the Israeli military to continue and expand the attacks. Many of the people adjacent to the yellow line found themselves caught between the growing fear and had to move to the city center or toward the western part here at the city seaport, just away from the ongoing heavy machine guns and from the quadcopters that keep patrolling the area until the morning hours. It was quite scary for many. The sound of fighter jets was coupled also with the deep mechanical hum that keeps it grinding day and night. And if you carefully listen, still some of them are in the areas above the skies here in Gaza City. The quadcopter that keeps hovering, and the roar of their blades in the area just casting much of the fear among displaced population. These quadcopters can get as low as just a few meters above the surface of the ground, and making people quite worried about their livelihood and their safety, scare them off inside the displacement camp.
3: Kenya's president has escalated the government's response after its first ever confirmed case of Ebola. Health officials say a Kenyan citizen who had been living in Democratic Republic of Congo died in a Nairobi hospital. Eight family members and 21 healthcare workers have been quarantined. Authorities say the man travelled to Kenya over the weekend.
5: I don't know whether the government will come up with the last formula they did during the corona to restrict the people from moving from this point to another. Now it will affect a lot of people.
6: I was a bit confused, I won't lie, because I imagined, what if the next person sitting next to me might have Ebola? What will I do?
3: Now, a dispute over a Protestant parade through a mainly Catholic neighbourhood in Northern Ireland has reignited old divisions. But some say the dispute is taking attention away from more pressing issues, including long hospital waiting lists, pressure on public services and a shortage of affordable homes. Milena Veselinovic reports from Belfast.
7: In Northern Ireland, history never feels too far away. And sometimes it can seem to weigh on the future. The row over a Protestant parade through a mainly Catholic area of Portadown has reignited old grievances. Nationalist leaders who believe in a united Ireland have backed the Gavahi Road residents. And some politicians who are unionist, which means they want Northern Ireland to stay in the UK, have stood with a Protestant organisation, the Orange Order. But the people we met in Belfast want their representatives to look ahead.
8: They don't agree on anything. And now that we're going back into the past in the division, I feel, why are we going back 30 years? Can we not discuss current issues? Agree a budget before you start talking about the past again.
9: If they focus on just running the country and not bothering about sideshows that are happening at the moment.
10: I don't think they're focusing on the right stuff at the minute, frankly. I think there's a lot of stuff going on recently in the news, and I think everyone can just kind of tell everyone wants to shift the focus to something else.
7: Is it the parading dispute you're talking about?
10: Yeah.
7: Inside Stormont, Northern Ireland's assembly, politicians from across the divide are meant to legislate together. But repeated political breakdowns have stopped that work for years at a time. Northern Ireland's government depends on unionists and nationalists working together. People from both communities face many of the same problems. Long waits for hospital care, a shortage of social housing, and now this parading dispute is adding extra strain on that political partnership. Those working to bring the communities closer want the focus back on everyday concerns.
11: The work I'm involved in is homelessness. So there's 70,000 people on a housing waiting list in Northern Ireland as we talk to each other today. It's those kind of issues we want our politicians to be involved in. We want to address the poverty issue.
12: But there's a whole younger generation there for who this was not their conflict. This was not their story. And I think we owe it to them, to our children, to our grandchildren, to look to the future and try to build a society that can move past those tribal divides.
7: Whatever happens next, people here hope their politicians can find a way forward together. Milena Veselinovic, Al Jazeera, Belfast, Northern Ireland.
3: Lionel Messi has wrapped up his Argentina career in front of a packed-out stadium in the capital in August. Messi announced his retirement from the international game after losing the World Cup final in Spain. Football fans from around the world attended the match against Benin to get their final glimpses of a football legend in an Argentina shirt. Teresa Bowe reports from Buenos Aires.
13: For two decades, he has been a defining figure in Argentina's national team. But on Tuesday, it was time to say goodbye. A teary-eyed Lionel Messi played a friendly match against Benin, his final appearance in Argentina's jersey, to end a relationship that has become about much more than football. Thank you for your magic, your goals, and your legacy, was the main message at the Monumental Stadium in Buenos Aires.
14: This is a passion, a great passion. It's like outstanding emotion. Cheer the people up, overcome the situation of the country also, and a great, great heart that he had.
13: Messi's story with Argentina was not always an easy one. For years, he was compared with Diego Maradona and criticized for failing to reproduce with the national team the extraordinary success he enjoyed at the Barcelona Football Club. After losing the 2016 Copa America final, a devastated Messi even announced he was walking away from international football. But he came back and the relationship changed. Messi went on to win the Copa America in 2021, the World Cup in Qatar a year later, and another Copa America in 2024.
15: In a country that has lived through economic crisis, political divisions, and lots of uncertainty, Lionel Messi became something increasingly rare, a figure capable of bringing almost everyone together, millions of people wearing the same T-shirt and cheering for the same goals. And that's why, for many, it's so difficult to see him leave the national team.
13: Messi's final match also symbolizes the end of an era, a new beginning for the national team. Santiago Castillo is 17 years old. He says Messi has always been part of his life.
16: I cannot imagine a team without Messi, and that's why I'm sad. We have very good young players, but Messi is Messi.
13: More than 20 years ago, Messi still had to convince many Argentines that he could become their great national hero. On Tuesday, the country didn't want to let him go. Teresa Bo, Al Jazeera, Buenos Aires.
3: You are up to date. That's it for me, Neve Barker. Don't forget our website, aljazeera.com. Much more there, including the latest on the conflict in Yemen. The news continues here on Al Jazeera. That's after the listening post. See you all shortly. Bye-bye for now.

0: Israel prepares to go to the polls, and Benjamin Netanyahu is doing all he can to remain in power. October 7th is a big issue for Israeli voters. What happened before the attacks?
1: Netanyahu ידע על הטבח הזה ולא דיווח למערכות הביטחון.
0: Not the genocide that Israel has conducted since. President Trump summons some of the biggest names in AI to the White House.
2: Whoever wins superintelligence wins.
0: Then effectively hands them the keys to an unregulated industry. And content kids online. The market is there.

0: so is the money. But there are all kinds of questions that come with the making of this material and not enough answers. Israel's upcoming elections are shaping up as a referendum on Benjamin Netanyahu and the far-right coalition that has kept him in power. For all his detractors, Netanyahu is skilled at political spectacle, like this week's moment in front of the cameras, alongside the man credited with helping prevent the hijacking of a plane full of Israelis flying from Dubai to Tel Aviv. But Netanyahu is campaigning under the shadow of October 7th, the reports that he was warned in advance of the Hamas attacks. News outlets in Israel and the U.S. are on the story that both the UAE and Egypt had alerted the Israeli prime minister to the threat. For Palestinians, the stakes in this election go far beyond Netanyahu's political survival, whether he stays or he goes. The forces shaping Israeli politics and the reality on the ground in Gaza and the occupied West Bank run much deeper than one politician. Benjamin Netanyahu could not have dreamed up a better photo op. The prime minister embracing an Israeli hero, a man in a bloody shirt who reportedly helped prevent the hijacking of a plane with more than 150 Israelis on board, flying from Dubai to Tel Aviv. A timely development, with less than a month to go before an election that, the way Israelis put it, boils down to a battle between the Bibi bloc and the anti-Bibi bloc.
1: These elections are a referendum on Netanyahu himself. It's a big part of the issue. We have to understand that Netanyahu is not covered by the media, like through direct interviews or press conferences. It's all extremely controlled. I mean, we're talking about a media that has undergone massive changes during Netanyahu's reign. And so, yes, there's no question that Netanyahu has shaped the discourse.
0: Shaping the discourse is one thing, controlling it quite another. So can Netanyahu and the far-right parties in his coalition combine to stave off the array of parties lined up against him, including one led by a former Army Chief of Staff, Gadi Eisenkot, another led by two former prime ministers, Naftali Bennett and one-time journalist Yair Lapid, as well as an assortment of smaller parties. Even if Netanyahu is turfed from office on October 27th, no one foresees Israel making an about-turn on its policies, the war crimes it is inflicting on Gaza and the occupied West Bank.
2: Each and every one of these candidates is somebody who has supported Israel's genocide in Gaza, and each and every one of the candidates supports the settlements or doesn't believe in full equality for Palestinians.
3: אני נגד מדינה פלסטינית, נקודה. אסור שתקום מדינה פלסטינית. אני לא מוסר לערבים סנטימטר אדמה יותר של ארץ ישראל.
2: So far from it being an election that is based on ideas, the anti-Netanyahu bloc is very much against him personally. They very much espouse Netanyahu's views. They just don't want him in office any longer.
4: I assume they would clamp down on settler terrorism in the West Bank. But no one's calling for an end of occupation or a two-state solution. So you might see certain improvements where Israel occupied territory in Syria, for example, or Lebanon. You might see greater flexibility there. But when it comes to the West Bank and Gaza, I doubt you'll see a change that the rest of the world will look at and say, wow, this is great.
0: In just about any other country about to go to the polls, having a prime minister indicted by the International Criminal Court for war crimes would be a defining election issue. But it's Israel, and neither the ICC arrest warrant nor the myriad of corruption cases against Netanyahu, including allegations that he bribed news outlets, are considered central to his chances. Much more damaging are the reports, including in the New York Times and the Wall Street Journal, that he was personally warned prior to October 7th that the attacks were coming by both the Emirati President Mohammed bin Zayed and the Egyptian Intelligence Agency. That story and Netanyahu's denial of it, his insistence that Israeli intelligence knew and failed to warn him, is getting far more traction with Israelis than any other election-related issue.
5: The allegations that he was warned about the attack are incredibly explosive. They have been the top story in Israel for the past 2 or 3 weeks.
6: יש קונספירטור ראשי. נתניהו ידע על הטבח הזה ולא דיווח למערכות הביטחון.
5: Indeed, that Netanyahu is actually running for re-election after such an epic failure is honestly impressive. You almost have to admire his determination, but it would be hard to believe that this can succeed. And so it's no surprise that the polls show him likely to be thrown out of office.
2: There were many reports in Hebrew as well as in the Arabic press talking about Netanyahu's prior warning of this. But at the time, they were discounted. The difference is that now these reports are coming out in English because there are people who are saying that it's time to get rid of Netanyahu. Why? Because if he had a prior warning, why didn't he act upon it? Why didn't he do anything if he had prior warning?
0: Benjamin Netanyahu and his Likud party have gone beyond denying the allegations of what he knew pre-October 7th and when he knew it. They're suing one of the newspapers involved, Haaretz, and called for a criminal investigation into the journalists who wrote the story. Meanwhile, the prime minister has been posting memes, AI-generated material, of opposition leaders Naftali Bennett and Yair Lapid meeting with Israeli Arab leader Mansour Abbas, accusing them and what he called the Muslim Brotherhood of somehow conspiring to create a Palestinian state. Netanyahu implying that his political rivals are secretly in cahoots with Arabs has a juicy irony to it. Just last weekend, he made a clandestine trip to Abu Dhabi, where he reportedly tried and failed to get the Emirati leader to refute the story that he had warned Netanyahu ahead of the October 7th attacks. On the question of who's in bed with whom, however, there are some Israeli institutions that still cozy up to this prime minister, no matter what he is alleged to have done.
7: When you have these media outlets like Channel 14 in Israel, where it doesn't matter what Netanyahu knew or didn't know, everything is lies or everything is attacks on the regime or on the Jewish people. Facts matter very little in this discourse, which is about identity. I mean, it's very hard to understand how the person responsible is not going to pay a price for it.
4: Pointing a finger at Haaretz is an easy way, I think, for Netanyahu to say, this was reported by this leftist publication. And if it's a leftist publication, well, then there's very good reason to doubt its credibility. I think that's what it's all about. That's what you do to show that you're, you know, tough and want the truth to come out without ever having to get to it.
5: It also shows his corruption. I mean, he's using public funds to go to Abu Dhabi to try to get MBZ to issue a statement that would help him in the elections. He has no shame. It's almost comical to observe, frankly. They tried to use the military censor in Israel to prevent reporting of the trip, which kind of shows that it was a version of skullduggery. It was reported anyway. So much nonsense, so much chicanery, it reflects desperation.
0: Where Israeli news outlets usually shortchange their audiences in their close-up coverage of this election campaign is the bigger picture, symbolized in the images that Google Maps just released of a genocidal wasteland, satellite shots of the ongoing destruction of Gaza since the so-called ceasefire a year ago. The leveling of the strip has transformed Israel as well, turning it into a pariah state. But Israeli news channels treat what happened prior to October 7th. Who knew what and who is to blame as the election issue that Israelis should care about, not what happened thereafter.
2: People are viewing this election as simply being a Netanyahu referendum.
8: Israel!
2: nobody's really asking themselves, why is this international campaign to boycott Israel, why is it picking up steam? Maybe it's because we did something. It's really not a campaign. It's simply a referendum. Nobody's really going into those policies. Instead, it's just about the margins and not about the actual policies themselves.
4: I hope that there's still the power within Israeli society to say, we created that state, we created that safe haven for Jewish people, but now our responsibility is to be a democracy that embraces all of its citizens, that can't rule over another people. Even if there are security concerns, human rights are being abused by virtue of a 60-year occupation. So I still hold out bits of hope, but we'll see what happens post-election.
0: For the past month now, there have been mounting concerns about the growing power of AI platforms, including from inside some of the companies developing it. President Trump brought a collection of the industry's biggest names to the White House this past week. His message, the AI sector can govern itself. Meenakshi Ravi is here with more.
8: For weeks, the White House has been swarming with what Trump calls
9: the greatest, the most brilliant people probably in the world.
8: All that networking culminated in a one-page superintelligence accord, a supposedly morally binding pact between the government and the companies developing AI platforms. An agreement with no penalties, no public audits, and no power to stop companies researching or releasing increasingly powerful AI technology. The tech bosses in attendance included some of the same people who've been speaking in apocalyptic terms about the technologies they're developing.
10: There are real dangers, and I think for too long, the industry lied to people. I would say it's a warning sign. It's a warning sign that we need to slow down.
8: Many AI watchers warned that the chorus of AI CEOs needed to be viewed with skepticism, to understand it as an attempt to set the terms of their own regulation. With this pact, those suspicions seem justified.
11: Tell us why the world should not be concerned about AI, why there shouldn't be guardrails.
9: Because we have people that love our country and love the world a lot.
8: President Trump hasn't just doubled down on his assertion that, quote, the only control or guardrails that AI needs is a strong and smart, high IQ president. He's also pushed his new name for it.
9: We're going to be naming it SI, superintelligence. Artificial intelligence is like the news, fake news. In fact, I could call them artificial.
8: So Trump is happy to leave AI in the hands of the people building it. The media, meanwhile, gets a very different treatment, labeled artificial news. It's a telling contrast, but not a surprising one.
0: One of the most popular forms of online content these days is made by children, or rather, made of children. From their first steps to their first words, the start of school, the tantrums, the tears, so much of family life is now filmed and posted for audiences of millions. It is also one of the internet's most lucrative genres. A single sponsored post can be worth thousands of dollars. The biggest channels earn millions a year, but the children generating that money are like workers without a workplace. No set hours, no say over what the world gets to see, no guarantees of what they earn, if anything. Traditional child actors won those protections long ago. Online, the same industry has now been rebuilt inside the family home with almost none of the rules. The Listening Post's Tarek Nafa now on the business of broadcasting childhood and what the first generation of content kids, now grown up, has to say about it all.
12: This is why our Sunday starts at 5.
13: What do you guys want for breakfast?
14: They are videos you've almost certainly scrolled past. A family's morning routine, a baby's funny moments, kids dancing in front of the camera. But what is often forgotten is that each of these children will inherit a permanent public record of a childhood they never agreed to share.
15: We're talking about the child influencer legislation.
14: Kami Barrett was one of them. In the 2000s, her mother was what was then called a mommy blogger. She documented her daughter's life first on MySpace, then on Facebook. She shared the story of Kami's adoption, her health scares, and struggles with puberty. All the intimate details of her life published without her consent. When Kami was 15, she was in a serious car accident with her mother, a moment that was turned into content.
13: We were hit by a drunk driver. We were T-boned at the car door on the passenger side, which is where I was sitting. They were concerned about a head injury, and so they laid me on the spinal board with a C-collar. And the entire time I was terrified. And when we had gotten to the hospital, my mom just sat there taking pictures of me. And I think it was like 30, 40 minutes before she even asked me if I was okay, because she was too busy writing stuff on Facebook to let everybody know what happened.
16: Several family parent influencers have admitted to me on the record that the content that does best is content where their child is in distress, where they are sick or sad or injured. These parents know that and are still deciding to record and post it. Something that I think about a lot is how isolating and lonely American parenthood is, and especially American motherhood. I mean, we are a country that we often live far away from our families. We don't have that community, and we don't have that social safety net that other countries have. And so in that isolation, parents are looking online and creating these platforms where they have these fans that become the kind of community that they're lacking in person.
13: I think I started to notice my mom's social media addiction around 14 or 15, she would just spend hours in front of the computer or hours interacting with people, whether it was in comment sections or on different posts. It was almost like she got dopamine from seeing a certain amount of number of like likes or comments. I think at first she was trying to find community. Then it started to become more theatrical and the posts started to get longer and everything started to be over-exaggerated.
17: As a mom of three, which is really one.
14: What Kami first experienced 2 decades ago has since scaled into a large, profitable industry. The most successful family channels turn over hundreds of thousands of dollars a month. That comes from brand deals, ad revenue, and merchandise. Using a child radically widens what a channel can sell, and each stage of childhood opens up a new market.
18: It all starts with the right diaper.
14: The content offers viewers a window into seemingly authentic family life, but much of what looks spontaneous is in fact carefully produced to seem that way. And when you build a following around daily family life, the camera rarely stops recording. Few moments are treated as too private or too painful to post, and the content that performs best is often a child at their most vulnerable.
19: I think for a lot of these kids, they are being produced before they even exit the womb. Their announcement comes in the form of an ultrasound, and that is when their digital footprint starts.
20: Hi, Mommy. Let me introduce myself.
19: Potentially, they have the kids repeating lines and entrances.
21: Act like you're crying. Really quick.
20: I am crying.
19: And therefore, what may start as normal really just becomes an overly produced version of family life as these families gain more success online.
20: Seriously,
21: no, I know, but go like this for the video.
16: When you are an influencer parent, you are a director, right? You are directing a scene. That's the thing about being an influencer kid, is it really turns a familial relationship into a business relationship where your parent is sort of your boss. One former child influencer told me that when she remembers her childhood, she remembers the filming as opposed to the actual event. Another young woman told me that she feels like she was never allowed to grow up past the age that she was when she got famous on the internet, because fans would tell her, but I still think of you as a 12-year-old, or I still think of you as a young woman.
14: One part of this story that the industry finds difficult to discuss is not just who makes child-focused content, but who consumes it. 2 years ago, a New York Times investigation analyzed audience data and found that while men accounted for about 35% of the audience overall, their presence grew dramatically as accounts became more popular. On a few of the most followed accounts, as much as 90% of the audience were men. Both the platforms and creators can see that data. They know exactly who is watching. The investigation also revealed something darker, an emerging economy in which some parents actively cater to that male audience.
19: The New York Times investigation regarding the marketplace of young girls exposed a really deep seeded industry on social media that revolves around mothers who post content catered to a very adult male audience. And it shows that suggestive content of children performs really well. And there are some mothers in this article who go even further by selling content of their children.
13: I was 13, I was riding my bike with my friends around the neighborhood, and I went on Facebook later that evening and I had gotten a message from an anonymous account saying that they saw me riding my bike with my friends in the neighborhood and they knew which neighborhood I lived in. And I told my mom about it. She told me to block the account, and that was kind of really the extent of that. But I remember feeling really scared. There are comments on posts of me that are still up to this day of people I have never met congratulating me on starting my period back in 2009. There were people who would just make comments about me as if they were like a family member, like say like, oh, my pretty girl, or she's such a pretty girl or something. But I don't know those people. I never knew those people. Like, that's something that I would expect to hear from like my aunt, but not a stranger on the internet.
1: Nice. So this is the silver play button for surpassing 100,000 subscribers. So
14: social media companies make a lot of money from child-focused content. One Harvard study estimated that they took close to $11 billion in a single year from American creators under 18. When the New York Times delete them at any time. But that assumes a parent's and a child's interests are the same. In an industry where a child can become a family's main source of income, that is not always the case.
13: There was one little girl who had reached out to me, and basically her and her siblings have become the main source of income for their family. Their parents, they don't work regular jobs. They record the kids from sunup till sundown. And there was a time where she came to my DMs hysterical, crying because her parents said, okay, well, if you don't want to do this anymore, we're going to lose our house. If you have a child who you are recording constantly and they come to tell you that they don't want to do it anymore, that is also your source of income going away. And so the parents, they panic and then they lash out at their children the way that like a disgruntled employee would act if they got fired.
16: Influencing is the new American dream. You look around, and especially in this country right now where so many people are struggling financially and to make ends meet.
3: This week.
16: And so people are posting and they're just kind of hoping to win the viral lottery and to have their lives changed, because we see it every day. You know, a video will suddenly go massively viral. Someone gets hundreds of thousands of followers. They get to quit their job. They make more money than the average American makes probably in 10 years. And so looking around at the state of economics in this country, I can't blame parents or anyone really for trying to, you know, buy a lottery ticket.
0: And finally, as the U.S. approaches the midterm elections, news audiences there will get bombarded with lots of horse race journalism and a steady stream of polling that may or may not prove reliable. But CBS News is among the outlets adding a new ingredient to the mix: betting markets. The network has partnered with the prediction market platform Kalshi to offer audiences a, quote, glimpse into how prediction market traders are pricing race outcomes. Prediction markets have surged in popularity, allowing users to bet on just about every aspect of politics. But what traders believe is not the same thing as what voters will do. So conflating a betting market with public sentiment is potentially problematic, especially when those markets can be and have been manipulated. So it is a fair question to ask CBS and others, why give those markets a news platform and the credibility that comes with that?

0: As we made our journey here, we saw some of the helicopters picking up some of the dead bodies that had been found here.
1: Search and rescue operations are in full swing after a brief suspension due to the weather.
2: The whole area has been completely buried in mud.
3: So many people still waiting to hear from their loved ones. We're outside a hospital in downtown Kathmandu.
4: And supplies like this are so important. Here we have water purification systems.
5: Lying in and out of this tiny little strip of dirt is

0: very complicated and amazingly dangerous.
1: A weekly look at the world's top business stories.
2: Why is the impact of the days with extreme heat so different between these countries?
3: Do you think that the Canadians have maybe shot themselves in the foot here by giving President Trump a legal justification for actually putting those tariffs in place?
1: Counting the cost on Al Jazeera.
4: This water aerobics class is more than exercise. It's a rare moment of relief for unpaid caregivers who spend their lives tending to others, often at the expense of their own well-being.
5: I feel like a little girl again. I love this. Being here, sharing with people like me has been fundamental.
4: Lou's daddy spent years caring for her children in an abusive relationship before discovering Bogota's care blocks. The initiative offers free services under one roof, from legal and mental health support to education and exercise, while staff care for those who depend on them.
6: Among the services provided are laundromats, where women can drop off their clothes and bedding. It might seem simple, but it frees up hours of unpaid work, giving them time to participate in other activities.
4: In a city where caregiving was long invisible, recognition, opportunities, and time are helping women reclaim their lives.

0: Hello, I'm Mohammed Jamjoum. This is Al Jazeera Live from Doha. Coming up on the program, civilians in Yemen bear the brunt of violence as Houthi and government forces fight for control of strategic areas. Russian drone and missile attacks on the Ukrainian capital kill at least 11 people. Israeli settlers shoot three farmers in the occupied West Bank, the latest in a string of attacks on Palestinians there.
1: This is only the beginning.
2: It's only the beginning. You guys are going to keep going.
1: Yeah.
0: And not backing down. Students in France demand better classroom resources and promise to keep protesting. Yemen's government says the Ansarullah Houthis attacked the country's main international airport. Two ballistic missiles and several explosive drones targeted the area in the southern city of Aden. Authorities say no deaths or injuries have been reported. Aden is under the control of the internationally recognized government, which is backed by a Saudi-led coalition of forces. Elsewhere in the Aden region, families displaced by fighting in other parts of the country are seeking refuge. But camps in the area are facing dire shortages of water, bedding, and other basic necessities. Al-Salam camp hosts more than 200 families, including people displaced during 2018 fighting. North of Aden, the region of Taiz is controlled by the Houthis. Government forces are fighting to make gains there, but the Houthis say they've stopped the advance. In neighboring Lahj region, the group released this video of what it says are aerial attacks on government troops. Well, let's look at the current situation on the ground across Yemen. The Houthis control much of the north and the west, including the capital, Sana'a, while the internationally recognized government, based in Aden, holds territory in the south and east. Yusuf Mowry has more on the latest fighting from the capital.
3: It's an all-out battleground, and it's an all-out battle to take over the ground and to take over the highlands, the mountainous region of Taiz in the district of Al-Wazi'iyya, the mountain of Kaboob, the mountain of Jabal al-Nahr, and the military base of Khalid ibn al-Walid, all stationed right there, east of al-Mukha and east of Dubab and east of Bab al-Mandab. This is the western part of Taiz, a strategic belt of mountains. Whoever controls it controls the entire vicinity. It overlooks Bab al-Mandab and it overlooks all of the roads leading to Dubab and leading to the city of al-Mukha. It's actually the first military position that fell under the Houthis' control before their takeover of the city of al-Mukha. So you can sort of get this feeling and get the idea that in order for the government to really take control of al-Mukha and the strategic bases and locations alongside the Red Sea coastal line, they first have to wage this military offensive to fight off and drive off Ansarullah from the mountains east of the city of al-Mukha. According to Ansarullah Houthi officials, they control the city of al-Mukha. It is the Ansarullah Houthis who control Dubab and who still remain controlling strategic Bab al-Mandab.

0: leveraging their media campaigns.
1: Ukraine's president says Russia has launched one of its biggest strikes on the country. Volodymyr Zelensky says at least 11 people have been killed in the attacks targeting Ukraine's energy sector. Russian drone and missile attacks hit the capital, Kyiv. Buildings, cars, and warehouses were damaged. Russia's defense ministry said it had carried out a massive strike on sites in Kyiv and other parts of Ukraine. Moscow also says it hit port facilities in the Odessa region. And in the Ukrainian city of Prilukyi, cruise missiles damaged or destroyed multi-story buildings. Russian attacks there killed at least 4 people and injured 20 others. Some people have reportedly been trapped under the rubble. Jonah Hall is in Kyiv with more.
2: Unconfirmed reports suggest that 4 out of 6 ballistic missiles and 2 out of 4 ballistic missiles fired at the capital, Kyiv, were shot down overnight. I stress unconfirmed reports. If that was the case, it would have had to have involved at least some of Kyiv's dwindling supplies of Patriot air defense missiles. As yet to be confirmed. I mean, every attack of this sort from Russia tests Ukraine's stretched air defences, and particularly one on this scale will have done so. We're talking about Iskander-M ballistic missiles, Zircon ballistic missiles, Onyx and Caliber cruise missiles fired at targets across the country, as well as, of course, those jet-powered drones. There was warning of this attack during the course of Tuesday night. Ukrainian air defense and the air force is able to monitor the movement of Russian heavy weaponry that is used to fire these missiles as they put themselves into launched positions. That was monitored. An announcement was made. Indeed, President Zelensky urged people last night really to stay put in shelters, which of course many will have done on large scale, and that will have helped. But a great deal of these weapons did manage to get through. Strikes reported in a number of cities. Principal targeting is still being developed at this moment. A lot has yet to be made public, but energy infrastructure certainly a part of it. A thermal power plant struck in the Kyiv region. Also an electrical substation that connects Kyiv to one of 3 still working nuclear power plants. That is an important development.
1: There have been attacks by Israeli settlers and raids by Israel's military across the occupied West Bank on Wednesday morning. A Palestinian was killed in an attack by Israeli settlers accompanied by soldiers in the town of Buqa, north of Nablus. Settlers also shot and injured 3 Palestinian farmers in the village of Ramin. And in nearby Tulkarm, Israeli forces raided the city and arrested 2 Palestinians. Well, let's cross live now to Nida Ibrahim, who's standing by for us from Ramallah. Nida, good to see you. So as we just mentioned, there's been more violent settler attacks in the occupied West Bank. Let me ask you first about where things stand at this hour in Ramin.
3: Well, in Ramin, according to the Palestinian Red Crescent, 1 Palestinian had been killed as a result of Israeli settlers' fire. He's a 44-year-old, and this is part of the growing and escalating attack on Palestinian farmers and Palestinian olive pickers. If you just go to pick your olive trees now in the occupied West Bank, you could not return from that journey. It could be a dangerous journey, not only because of the Israeli restrictions against farmers going to their lands, but also because of the armed Israeli settlers who continue to assault Palestinians. And not only are they managing to push them away from their lands, but they're also injuring them, intimidating them, and taking over olive trees, harvesting them, and trying to copy and imitate and take over the Palestinian lifestyle of harvesting. You know, in October, usually Palestinians take days off from their jobs and go to the land, try and pick their olives, because this is supposed to be a joyous season, a happy season where people are enjoying the blessing of the land. But what we've been seeing lately is a growing intimidation campaign, and it's being culminated this year with the attack on olive trees affecting at least 45,000 olive trees across the occupied West Bank. And those who survive these Israeli attacks, these Israeli assaults, are also becoming off limits to Palestinians because the mere journey to an olive tree is becoming dangerous. These attacks today have been in Ramin, in Burqa, in El Mghayr, where also we've been seeing a car belonging to an international journalist.

0: being set on fire, but also not limited to these areas. In addition to that, we see the Israeli forces continuing the raids in Biddo, in Nablus, and all of the different areas across the West Bank, including the demolition and detonation of a house belonging to a Palestinian man who the Israeli forces say is responsible for a recent attack against Israelis.
1: Nida, in addition to the raids, the attacks, the demolitions that you've just mentioned in various parts of the occupied West Bank, I also want to ask you about how homes in Hebron are also being targeted today by Israeli settlers. What more can you tell us about that?
0: Well, Mohammed, we are talking about Masafer Yatta. This is an area in the south of the occupied West Bank that has been threatened with eviction, threatened with evacuation, as Israeli forces continue to push people off and demolish their homes. And now what's been happening is that the Israeli settlers are besieging a Palestinian home. Now, that family has tried to reach out to the Israeli army to try and help them from this growing assault by Israeli settlers. Settlers left, but soon enough they returned back again to the house of Yusuf Shannarin from Wadi Rahim in Masafer Yatta. And very close to it, there's another village in Masafer Yatta whereby the Israeli forces assaulted Palestinians who were trying to talk to the community, trying to reach out for help, trying to talk to the army about the growing settler attacks. But at the end, the people who pay the price are the Palestinians. And this style of surrounding homes and intimidating people so they leave reminds us of what happened in Qusra, north of the occupied West Bank, where three Palestinian families continued to be besieged inside their own homes. And even when the Israeli military intervened, the Israeli settlers were not pushed away, and Palestinians inside these three homes were declared living in a closed military zone. But that closed military zone remained limited to Palestinians being able to access it, but did not affect the presence of the Israeli settlers who continue to intimidate people. And that style has been growing. That kind of new trend of Israeli settlers surrounding homes across the occupied West Bank, besieging people and pushing them in an attempt, basically, to push them out of their homes.
1: All right, that's Nida Ibrahim, live for us from Ramallah in the occupied West Bank. Nida, thank you so much. French police have fired tear gas at protesters after more than a quarter of a million people rallied across the country for more school funding. The demonstrations come after more than 2 weeks of high school blockades. Students say they want more teachers, better infrastructure, facilities, and lighter timetables. The French Prime Minister says high schools will remain closed until the end of this week to calm the situation as the government considers the students' demands. Natasha Butler reports from Paris.
2: Filling the streets in Paris, thousands of protesters with a message. They say the high school system is broken and the government must fix it. Students say that more funding and resources are urgently needed.
3: There is a lack of teachers and the buildings are falling apart, so it's important to support this.
4: Macron doesn't listen, so with the presidential elections coming up, it's important to unite and be heard.
2: For more than 2 weeks, students have blockaded hundreds of high schools in the country, a movement that began in a Paris suburb and rapidly spread. Now some universities are joining in.
5: My university, this is blocked, fully blocked, and this is only the beginning.
6: It's only the beginning, you guys are going to keep going?
5: Yeah, we are going to keep going for the full week, and on the 17th October, this is the whole France that's going to protest against the situation. Because this is not only about the students, this is about all the workers in France.
2: Some parents walked with their children, many teachers turned out too.
7: There's a two-tier system. We have schools that are well-funded and others that are abandoned. And we're also shocked by the police hurting students who are protesting. So we are here to support them and to protect them.
2: The day was mostly calm, but at the end, there were some tensions, prompting some parents to step in.
6: It's become very tense here, but you can see a long line of adults and parents there who are trying to protect some of the students who are on the other side from all the police officers who are over here, because we've seen the police officers charge into the middle. We've also seen them use water cannon. And this is what we've been hearing about all day, adults coming in order to try and protect their young people. Not

0: just from troublemakers, they say, but from some of the police actions. They're extremely worried about their children.
1: France's Prime Minister says he's heard the students' concerns. He has asked his ministers to work on solutions, but pressure is clearly mounting on a government facing the biggest student protests seen in France in decades. Natasha Butler, Al Jazeera, Paris.
2: Voters in the U.S. will head to the polls in just a few weeks for midterm elections. We'll take a look at how artificial intelligence is being used to shape political ads. That's coming up. Plus,
3: Farshuba is a town along the border with Israel. It is not occupied by the Israeli military, but residents here live under Israel's military orders. I'm Zana Khudr, and I'll have more on that.
4: After decades of progress on nuclear arms control, a new battle for supremacy has begun.
5: 89 seconds to midnight.
6: China is developing a nuclear triad capability.
7: Why are we doing this? Have we lost our minds?
4: Justified through politics, fast-tracked for profit, fueled by corporations with far-reaching influence.
8: A nuke is a nuke. You risk going up the escalation ladder and stumbling into all-out nuclear war.
4: 100 Hiroshimas, Episode 2 of Business of War on Al Jazeera.
9: The story that really captured the attention of so many people around the world is now reaching this tragic of the missing Titan. The only way the UN can overhaul the financial rules or budgeting issues is with a vote of the entire General Assembly.
10: The protesters are here, they say. They want Israel to hear their message. Stop the genocide.
9: Here in Ukraine, they have 3 drone training centers, and every week they graduate 100 soldiers who pass through this.

0: You're watching Al Jazeera. Here's a reminder of our top stories this hour. In Yemen, the Ansarullah Houthis have targeted the country's main international airport in Aden. Aden is under the control of Yemen's government. The Houthis also say they've repelled an advance by government forces in the Taiz region. Russian drone and missile attacks on Ukraine have killed at least 11 people. Buildings, cars, and warehouses have been damaged. Russia's defense ministry said its forces had carried out a massive strike on targets in Kyiv and other parts of Ukraine. There have been attacks by Israeli settlers and raids by Israel's military across the occupied West Bank. Israeli settlers killed a Palestinian in the town of Burqa, north of Nablus. In Ramin, they shot and injured 16 Palestinians. Israelis are gathering across the country to mark 3 years since the October 7th attacks. At least 1,195 people were killed when Hamas and other Palestinian groups stormed the border. One of the sites attacked was a music festival in Kfar Azza in southern Israel. On Wednesday, friends and relatives of the victims gathered to pay their respects. During the event, loud bangs could be heard from Gaza, where the Israeli military is carrying out attacks despite a ceasefire.
1: Sadly, I remember everything. I remember the moment that she called and asked to come and take her because there were missiles in the air. And I remember the second call that she called us from the road and screaming that they're shooting at her. And the moment that my husband and I got out from the house to try and reach her, and we tried every word and we saw horrible things.
0: Overnight in Gaza, at least three people have been killed in Israeli attacks. One was a member of the Civil Defense Force trying to rescue injured people near Kamal Adwan Hospital when the area was attacked again. After 3 years of genocide, more than 74,000 Palestinians have been killed. Nearly 1,500 of those were killed during the ceasefire.
2: We have endured 3 years of incredibly difficult life stages. No country in the world has gone through what we have experienced here. A war of extermination, starvation, the absence of schools and universities, nothing remains. The situation is dire.
3: We have no shelter. We wonder whether one place or another is safe. Warplanes are everywhere and bombs.

0: Bombing and strikes are constant. There is no food, no safety, nothing at all.
1: A tragic life, a difficult situation from displacement to another. Before we were even displaced, we were bombed right here by anti-law. My sister, my cousins and children were all killed. These were our homes. They struck us repeatedly. Other cousins of mine were also hit and injured. Some are now abroad receiving treatment, while others have been left without their mothers and fathers.
2: Well, let's discuss all this further with Sultan Barakat, a professor of public policy at Hamad bin Khalifa University and a senior associate fellow at the Royal United Services Institute. Professor Barakat, thanks so much for joining us here on Al Jazeera. Look, it's been a little less than a year since the Gaza ceasefire was implemented. The fact of the matter is, even though there is a ceasefire in name, you have Israeli violations happening all the time. This has certainly not brought an end to the suffering of Palestinians living in Gaza. These attacks continue across the Strip. As we just mentioned a few minutes ago, there's been at least, well, almost 1,500 Palestinians in Gaza killed since that ceasefire went into effect. Where do you see things headed, and what is the current status, from your point of view, of the ceasefire in Gaza?
3: Well, the ceasefire has been agreed, but not quite implemented, and I think that makes a big difference. The Israelis have not committed and have not implemented many of the issues that they've agreed to originally. And to give you just the simplest example, there was an agreement to establish a national Palestinian committee, independent committee made of technocrats to come in and govern the affairs of the Palestinian people in this desperate situation where you have two million displaced people, basically a huge humanitarian camp. Those people have not been allowed in yet. The committee is still, it was established. They've been sitting almost for a year in Cairo. But they've not been allowed into Gaza by the Israelis. Then you have the international monitoring mechanism that was created across the border in Israel with the United States and other countries who are interested, who want to provide some kind of guarantee and so on. And that has been totally under the control of the Israelis. And they're allowing in and out countries as they wish. So if they have an issue with Spain, they'll push Spain out. If they have an issue with Britain, now they're threatening to throw the British out. And the most important, I think, is that there has been an agreement to have an international stabilization force to facilitate the disarmament of Hamas, but also to bring security within the Palestinian community. And that has not materialized. And all of those have been delayed by Israel. Hamas has come out very clearly accepting to move on the governance to this civilian committee structure.
2: Let me just allow myself to interject here, because you're talking about plans that have been announced but not yet implemented. I think we should talk for a moment about the Board of Peace. You had Donald Trump announcing the Board of Peace, a lot of countries signing on board. This was going to have grand reconstruction plans for Gaza, that international stabilization force. And what you had happen in August is there was supposed to be this phased plan wherein you had Hamas disarming as the Israeli army was scaling back and withdrawing from parts of Gaza and then eventually all of Gaza. And then you had Benjamin Netanyahu in August publicly rejecting that 15-point plan going forward. So I want to ask you if you think at some point the U.S. will try to step back in, reassert itself, and try to get things off the ground again, or are we just at a standstill?
3: I think at the moment it's a standstill until at least the midterm elections pass again, and to see whether Trump is willing to force Netanyahu to implement anything. The Board of Peace, the dilemma with it, it has created a parallel system to the United Nations. At the same time, I think the real objective behind it is to try and normalize the relationship between Israel and other Arab and Muslim countries indirectly. So you can look around them now sitting together, including countries like Pakistan, even Qatar and others who oppose Israel. Now they've been brought together under this. And it has really offered very little so far. And the key issue is whether they're able to push the Israelis to implement any of what has been agreed.
2: And Professor Barakat, just very quickly, you mentioned the specter of the U.S. midterm elections. I also want to ask you about the fact that later this month you have elections in Israel coming up. How much will that impact things going forward?
3: I think, as far as Netanyahu is concerned, he's proven that going into war will actually maintain him in power. despite the fact that he's lost total legitimacy, both internally and internationally. And I'm afraid he will continue to use the same game. It's in his interest to maintain a set lineup of enemies for him to continue. And Hamas is one of them, of course, Iran and Lebanon.
2: All right, Professor Sultan Barakat with the Department of Public Policy at Hamad bin Khalifa University and a senior associate fellow at the Royal United Services Institute. Thanks so much for being with us here. Always great to get your thoughts and to have you on set. Appreciate it. In southern Lebanon, residents of Kfar Shuba say they are living under direct Israeli military orders. The town sits along the border with Israel. While it's not among the dozens of villages occupied by Israeli forces, locals say troops regularly carry out cross-border incursions and at times detain people. Zeina Khodr has the story.
4: It's a longer than usual drive to Lebanon's southern border because of the Israeli occupation. We are on our way to Kfar Shuba, a town tucked in the mountains. The village is surrounded by territory occupied by Israel, both here in Lebanon and in neighboring Syria. People here tell us Israel allowed them to stay, but on condition they keep out Hezbollah and the displaced Shia Muslim community.
1: We declared that this is a demilitarized area and that we are peaceful and do not pose a threat to anyone, nor have we caused them any security incident.
4: The Israeli military is not far away, positioned in the disputed Kfar Shuba Hills. It has expanded control. Homes close to military positions are no longer accessible. Troops regularly open fire to keep people back. Accessing agricultural land is also prohibited. It's not only that, people here tell us.
5: This is one of the roads the Israeli army uses when they enter the town, and they do it every now and then, sometimes detaining residents.
4: People live in fear. While some are briefly detained and released after questioning, several remain in Israeli custody. Residents have captured images of Israeli troops operating in the town on their phones.
1: These people were on their farms. Some of them were carrying a hoe, not a machine gun. And they were not fighting. They were simply looking for a way to earn a living.
4: And some residents, like Afifi, are displaced in their own town after Israeli troops stormed their homes in the middle of the night.
6: We left and now we want to return to our homes. All we ask is for the government to come and protect us so that we can have peace of mind and people can return to their livelihoods, their olive trees, and their land.
4: Loyalties here are with the state, but it's been absent across southern Lebanon, unable to protect people from Israeli attacks.
5: From the town, we can see destroyed villages. In the distance is the village of Khiem. It's been systematically destroyed by the Israeli army.
4: It is one of dozens razed to the ground. And it is what residents say Israel has told them it will do to Kfar Shuba if its military directives are ignored. Zeina Khodr, Al Jazeera, Kfar Shuba, Lebanon.
2: Kenya's president has escalated the government's response after its first ever confirmed case of Ebola. Health officials say a Kenyan citizen who had been living in Democratic Republic of Congo died in a Nairobi hospital. 8 family members and 21 healthcare workers have been quarantined. Authorities say the man traveled to Kenya over the weekend.
7: I don't know whether the government will come up with the last formula they did during the corona to restrict the people from moving from this point to another. Now it will affect a lot of people.
8: I was a bit confused, I won't lie, because I imagined, what if the next person sitting next to me might have Ebola? What will I do?
2: With less than a month to go before U.S. midterm elections, voters are raising concerns over misinformation and the rise of artificial intelligence in campaigning. Political AI adverts are regularly appearing on people's televisions and social media feeds as campaigns ramp up. Researchers say AI has lowered production costs, but also enabled deepfakes and manipulated media. Rosalind Jordan reports from Washington, D.C.
9: In the U.S., political candidates and their campaign staff traditionally perform a very careful choreography when making their ads. This candidate is good.
10: Tim Walz is one of those everyday people.
9: His opponent, overwhelmingly bad.
11: He is just dead wrong.
12: They took my quote totally out of context.
9: Attack ads are still part of the landscape, highlighted in the TV drama The West Wing.
11: We called the stations who are running it. They're not going to pull it. They think it's a fair charge.
9: And thanks to AI tools, the cinematic tradition of political ad making is turning into what some are calling AI slopaganda.
12: Ugh, he just won't leave.
13: The clown?
12: No, Sherrod Brown.
9: That isn't former Democratic Senator Sherrod Brown seeking a return to Washington. That's AI animation, a common and largely unregulated tactic in this new world of political advertising. According to Wesleyan Media Research, at least 164 ads have been released so far in 2026 at a cost of about $80 million. What's more, 80% of the ads released this year were made by Republican candidates and support groups, compared to just 11% made by their Democratic opponents. One reason why Democrats might not be embracing AI ads, poll after poll finding widespread public opposition to the data centers that power AI activity. And there are questions about whether AI ads can be trusted.
14: We should be shouting taxes instead.
9: Already, a Democratic politician in Texas, Vicki Goodwin, has accused her Republican opponent, Dan Patrick, of running this deepfake ad, which uses her likeness to misrepresent her policy goals, too close to Election Day, a violation of state law. Patrick, the Republican, says he's done nothing wrong.
15: In the beginning, God was non-binary.
9: Other ads barely go out of their way to tell viewers they're made with AI, something critics say is irresponsible. Earlier this year, we made a fake campaign ad promising a home on the moon to every voter. Now, making promises is always a hit with the electorate, and bashing your opponent, that's a winner too. Now, doing both using AI in this election could really overwhelm the information space with information you can't ignore or verify. Rosalind Jordan, Al Jazeera, Washington.
2: Football fans from around the world are bidding farewell to Lionel Messi after he captained Argentina for the last time. In Buenos Aires, emotional fans flocked to the monumental stadium to watch one of the greatest football stars for one last time. And he scored in that friendly match against Benin. Messi helped Argentina win the World Cup and two Copa America titles.
16: I was crying until just now, saying goodbye to the greatest of all time. But not only as a player, he's much more than football. He is a humble guy, a good person, who set an example for young people and all Argentinians. I'm really crying because of that. I cry because an era is ending.
17: It's an enormous joy to have been here, to have lived through an epic era with him. As an Argentine, he gave us back an identity, a pride that hadn't been seen for a long time. May he be immensely happy.
2: Well, that's it from me, Mohammed Jimjoum. You can find more on all today's top stories by visiting our website. That's aljazeera.com. My colleague, Neve Barker, will be here with more news on Al Jazeera right after Business of War. Stay tuned.

0: Around the world, conflict is on the rise. I've reported on the destruction caused by many different types of weapons. This series is about the other side of the story, the companies making and selling these tools of war. In this episode, the race for nuclear weapons supremacy and the dangers it poses for us all. Toshiyuki Mimaki is a survivor of the only time nuclear weapons have ever been used, the US bombings of Hiroshima and Nagasaki in 1945. But after decades of progress on nuclear arms control, the risk of the unthinkable happening again has never been greater.
1: И при угрозе территориальной целостности нашей страны, для защиты России и нашего народа, мы безусловно используем все имеющиеся в нашем распоряжении средства. Это не блеф.
0: The world's largest nuclear powers, Russia and the United States, are as close as they've ever been to conflict since the height of the Cold War. Many fear we're witnessing the beginnings of a second nuclear arms race. Only this time, there aren't just two players. There are three. China, once a junior member of the nuclear club, is expanding its arsenal faster than any other nation.
2: China's nuclear modernization was accelerated after Mr. Xi Jinping came to power in late 2012. And he expected greater struggle with US-led Western countries because he envisioned that China's power might reach an equal level with that of the United States. He believes that a greater strategic military power, especially nuclear power, could help China compel the US to adopt a softer approach towards China. And as a result, we have seen him giving more explicit instructions to military leaders to further expedite China's nuclear development. So China now is developing a nuclear triad capability.
3: What we're looking at now is an arms race that's going to seek parity in all three dimensions of what we call our triad. They're going to seek submarine parity, and they're going to seek bomber parity, and also land-based missile parity, all of which is very dangerous.
0: Under President Xi Jinping, China has revolutionized its military. Acting under the authority of the Chinese government, state-owned companies are building the country's first nuclear triad, weapons that are deployable from land, air, and sea. Beijing won't say how many warheads it now has, but independent estimates put the number at around 600, up from roughly 200 only a decade ago. But it's not only the quantity of nuclear weapons that matters to Beijing. Just as important is China's ability to evade its enemy's missile defense systems. That's where China has made perhaps its greatest leap yet, in hypersonic weapons, missiles that are launched on rockets into low Earth orbit, out of enemy reach. From there, they can be fired at hypersonic speed, at least five times the speed of sound, and maneuvered in real time to hit their targets. According to officials in the US military, hypersonic missiles have put China at the cutting edge of what was originally American technology.
2: China believes that the current revolution of military technology is all about making weapons faster, more precise, and more able to penetrate enemy defense. And hypersonic weapons provide all these advantages. China has been worried about the impact of American missile defense on China's nuclear second strike capability. Hypersonic weapons, now armed with nuclear warheads, can provide China with greater chance of penetrating American missile defense network and successfully deliver sufficient nuclear destruction.
0: China's innovations in hypersonic missiles show how quickly technological advances can fuel an arms race. Since Beijing first tested its hypersonic weapons in 2021, the US has begun pouring money into similar technology. Russia has gone further, firing what it says was a new nuclear-capable hypersonic missile at a Ukrainian military facility. The first time this kind of munition has ever been used in a war. But hypersonic weapons are only the latest chapter in this great power contest. Its origins lie further back.
4: So today, I state clearly and with conviction America's commitment to seek the peace and security of a world without nuclear weapons.
0: When he first became president, Barack Obama's anti-nuclear weapons rhetoric helped win him a Nobel Peace Prize. The first step on his agenda, agreeing a major arms control treaty with Russia, New START, that limited both countries' nuclear arsenals to just over 1,500 warheads. But Obama hit an obstacle.
5: There's one other factor that will bear on my support for this treaty, and that is the modernization plan that the president must submit to the Congress to help take care of our nuclear weapons complex and our nuclear deterrent.
0: The leading Republican in the US Senate at the time was John Kyle, a career-long opponent of arms control. Kyle offered Obama a deal. For Republican lawmakers to vote for New START, the president would have to agree to a total upgrade to the nuclear triad.
6: It's really striking the level of influence that one senator can have on an administration. President Obama had previously spoken about a nuclear-free world, and here he was agreeing to spark the current nuclear modernization effort that we have ongoing today in order to get ratification for a treaty that has since gone down the tubes. And John Kyle, after his congressional career of opposing pretty much every arms control agreement that came across his desk in Congress, then went to lobby for Northrop Grumman, who is the contractor that is responsible for developing most of our nuclear triad.
3: President Obama came in with the idea that he would do something about what was shaping up to be another nuclear arms race, and he was talked out of it. President Obama indicated to me very vividly how depressed, that's the right word, he was by what I would call the military-industrial complex. In the last year of administration, when General Paul Leighton and I were meeting with him, he was supposed to thank us more or less for our work on the nuclear agreement with Iran. He did that perfunctorily, and then he said something I will never forget. He said, "There is a bias in this town," meaning Washington, "toward war." I wasn't surprised, but I was surprised that he would admit it. He didn't seem to know what to do about it.
0: President Obama's nuclear modernization program began with a price tag of $80 billion. After years of delays and add-ons, its cost has spiraled to $1.7 trillion. Upgrading the nuclear arsenal has bipartisan support in Congress. Its proponents argue it's necessary to replace aging nuclear infrastructure, some of which dates back half a century. But the project goes well beyond replacing old stock. It's creating some of the most advanced nuclear weapons ever built.
7: Item 131, missile suspension released. Item 132, launcher closure open.
0: Especially controversial are the land-based intercontinental ballistic missiles, or ICBMs. Housed in silos, missile chambers deep underground, critics say they raise the risk of an accidental nuclear war.
2: Silo-based ICBMs are the least survivable type of nuclear weapons because their location can be seen by satellites easily. And if their location is known, modern precision weapons have a fair chance of taking them out. So to make them survivable, in many cases, countries adopt the so-called launch and warning posture, meaning that they will immediately launch the silo-based ICBMs before they can be destroyed by incoming warheads. But such a nuclear use decision is prone to errors, mistakes, There were many incidents during the Cold War where false alarms were generated because of technical problems or operational error.
3: We've come awfully close a couple of times. Former Secretary of Defense Bill Perry talks about getting a call at 3 a.m. in the morning from the Pentagon National Military Command Center, and the watch officer tells him essentially that a strike is coming. And Perry is reaching for the red phone, so to speak. He's going to call the president, and he asks the watch officer to go back and just one more check, because Perry

0: knows that, you know, there's 15, 20 minutes, that's all the time you've got before doomsday arrives. And the watch officer does and comes back sheepishly, but honestly, to the secretary and says, I'm sorry that I called you. What happened is someone left the exercise tape from last week's nuclear exercise in the computer. He was looking at an exercise tape, but he didn't know it. He thought he was looking at reality. Perry thanked him and went back to bed, but he said that was a close call.
1: Prior to 2010, there were actually very serious conversations about eliminating the land-based leg of the nuclear triad, intercontinental ballistic missiles. Submarines or bombers are arguably more ready than an ICBM in terms of retaliating to a nuclear strike, and they're also more accurate. So there is no compelling argument for the land-based leg of the nuclear triad. We do not need ICBMs, much less a new generation of them. Yet the Pentagon has decided to move forward regardless. And a big reason for that is because of the ICBM lobby.
2: The nuclear weapons sector is among the most lucrative parts of the US arms industry. The program to build a new fleet of land-based ICBMs known as Sentinel was originally supposed to cost $78 billion. That figure is now $140 billion. Some lawmakers are demanding it be scrapped.
3: Why are we doing this? Have we lost our minds? Have we forgotten about what we're supposed to do as to make rational choices for the benefit of American people?
2: The 11 companies contracted to build these weapons, led by Northrop Grumman, have responded with a lobbying frenzy, spending more than $220 million since 2018.
4: Sentinel will be the most capable ICBM system in the world, with powerful, game-changing capabilities designed to protect against evolving threats.
2: The majority of nuclear weapons lobbyists are former political insiders, like John Kyle, who, after leaving the Senate, lobbied for the Sentinel program.
5: There are also more subtle efforts to influence policy from think tanks. One of the most vocal is the Atlantic Council. Since 2019, it's received more than $10 million from the arms industry, more than any other think tank. And they're very open about it. This report recommends that Congress keep funding the Sentinel ICBM program. And at the bottom, you can see it lists one of their top funders, Northrop Grumman, which, as they acknowledge, has the sole contract to manufacture Sentinel ICBMs.
2: ICBMs aren't the only nuclear weapons that the Atlantic Council has been pushing for. Tactical nuclear missiles have a shorter range and lower explosive power than regular nuclear bombs, but their smaller size is precisely what makes them so controversial. They lower the threshold for going nuclear. Analysts from the Atlantic Council have repeatedly called for the US to build more of them. But that's not all. They even suggest using them in a conflict with China over Taiwan, if a Chinese victory looked imminent, or if Beijing carried out a non-nuclear attack on the US. That would mean the US using nuclear weapons first. Atlantic Council analysts have the ear of the White House. One of them helped write an official policy paper that led the first Trump administration to build two new tactical nuclear weapons. Mark Masser is one of the council's leading voices on nuclear weapons policy.
6: In 2018, your boss, who is Matthew Koenig, right? He contributed to a Trump administration review. The allegation that has been made against the review is that the introduction of these low-grade nuclear weapons has lowered the threshold for when nuclear weapons could be used. What do you say to that?
7: Yeah, so if you look at the text in these posture reviews of how the United States describes when it would use nuclear weapons, you know, that hasn't really changed. What I think you're referring to is in the 2018 review, there was a decision to be perhaps a little bit more explicit about the kinds of non-nuclear strategic attacks that might draw a nuclear response from the United States. For instance, a large-scale use of a bioweapon against the U.S. population, large-scale use of a chemical weapon. If an adversary, maybe if they used a cyber attack to go after the satellites that we use for nuclear command and control. At the end of the day, if an adversary is inflicting strategic damage on the United States, It might not matter if that's through large-scale use of nuclear weapons or through other high-consequence strategic attacks. There's nothing magical about
6: it. And they found that it tends to benefit.

0: benefit those same weapons companies that are also providing a lot of money towards the Atlantic Council. How do you respond to those?
1: Yeah. Well, all I'll say is that the Atlantic Council has a very strong intellectual independence policy for our researchers and the work that we produce.
0: How can you unravel from the interests of weapons companies when there's money coming in from them? So I'm just trying to understand what the reasoning is behind that.
1: I think you're right that it's something that a lot of people have commented on, the relationship between, you know, the interests, and we see this often. But I would say that if you are interested in learning more about the Atlantic Council's intellectual independence policy, I can connect you with people at my company who can talk to you about that.
2: What disturbs me as a military professional and a person who wrote out the Cold War, so to speak, is I'm hearing more and more military people talking about the utility of using nuclear weapons. Making such statements, for example, is why do we have them if we can't use them? We learned during the Cold War, I think, categorically we learned, that the big deal is once you use a nuclear weapon, the world's sense of devastation and danger is not going to enhance to the point where everybody just takes note and says, aha, not going to do that again. No, it's an incentive to go ahead and up the ante and up the ante again and then again.
3: It's incredibly dangerous to normalize the development and potential battlefield use of low-yield tactical nuclear weapons. A nuke is a nuke. When you have a low-yield weapon that you are, say, launching from a submarine, the adversary cannot always tell if that is in fact a low-yield nuclear weapon or if it's an 8-kiloton nuclear weapon. If the adversary can't tell the difference, you do risk going up the escalation ladder and stumbling into all-out nuclear war.
0: Just as China's advances in hypersonic missiles fueled similar moves from the US, Washington's embrace of tactical nuclear weapons has triggered a reaction from Moscow and Beijing. During the war in Ukraine, Russia has conducted military drills using low-yield nuclear missiles. Of the three rivals, only China pledges not to use nuclear weapons first in a conflict, but it's also the least transparent about its capabilities, and many believe it's developing smaller nuclear weapons of its own.
4: From China's perspective, these were all American efforts to deliberately lower the threshold of nuclear war. It convinced Beijing that the United States is pursuing a new strategy because of declining American conventional military superiority. And as a result, it has led to greater Chinese efforts to strengthen China's theater range nuclear weapon systems that can strike regional targets near China as a way to respond in kind or in proportion to any American first use of nuclear weapons in a war with China.
5: Science has profoundly altered.
0: The American physicist who led the production of the nuclear bomb, J. Robert Oppenheimer, became haunted by its use in Hiroshima and Nagasaki. In 1947, he and Albert Einstein founded the Bulletin of Atomic Scientists, an organization that has been tracking the threat of nuclear war ever since. According to the Bulletin's doomsday clock, where midnight means Armageddon, the danger has never been greater.
6: It is now 89 seconds to midnight. This is the closest the world has ever been.
0: The number of usable nuclear warheads around the world has been steadily rising. The latest figure, 9,614, is equivalent to nearly 150,000 of the bombs that destroyed Hiroshima. The size of the two biggest nuclear arsenals, those of the US and Russia, are still limited by the New START treaty. It expires in 2026, and if it's not renewed or replaced, the last obstacle to a fully fledged nuclear arms race will be gone. Despite half of the world's countries supporting a ban on nuclear weapons at the United Nations, a contest between the

0: superpowers will have consequences for us all.
1: It will be mostly the United States and China who would determine the scale and scope of major power nuclear arms race. North Korea, for example, now feels safer to further grow its own nuclear arsenal. Other countries, India, Pakistan, they now have bigger political space to also strengthen their own nuclear capabilities. And of course, the increasing nuclear arms race among the major powers could encourage some currently non-nuclear weapon states to consider pursuing nuclear weapon capabilities for themselves.
2: The shocking discovery that Soviet Russia is converting the island into a ballistic missile base.
3: The 13 days of the Cuban Missile Crisis was close, but it was handled by very competent people. We do not have competent people today. My biggest fear about a nuclear war occurring today is that the inevitable conflict occurs between rising power and falling power, because there's no question in my mind that the American Empire is losing. When that becomes so obvious and comes to a contest of arms over Taiwan or some other matter between China and the United States, then we'll go to war. Conventionally at first, then we'll lose. And we won't want to take that. We won't want to take that defeat. We will see that as sealing the doom of this transfer of power to the East. So we'll go nuclear. That's my greatest fear.

0: In the next episode of Business of War, I explore the military tech that's changing the face of modern warfare, drones and AI.
1: Drones and AI are rewriting the rules of war. Lethal, relentless, and unforgiving for those in the crosshairs.
2: Seeing the drone just hovering overhead, you are aware that with a press on a button, a soldier somewhere can end your life.
1: Business of War exposes the tech and the companies shaping modern conflicts.
3: Many reports of Israeli drones being used to kill civilians in Gaza. Does that trouble you?
1: Killing by Remote Control, Episode 3 of Business of War on Al Jazeera.
4: To such a beautiful city, amazing.
5: This is perhaps the best way to take in Palmyra, regarded as one of the most important cultural centers of the ancient world. This group of German-Syrian tourists were children when they fled the war here. The return of stability has tempted them back on holiday. During the fighting, Palmyra changed hands multiple times.
6: This is a temple that ISIL fighters put a lot of effort into blowing up. It's one of the reasons Palmyra is on UNESCO's list of World Heritage in danger. There's a hope that if people start to come back here, that will inject money into the town's shattered economy.
1: Bold and untold stories from Asia and the Pacific on Al Jazeera.

0: Hello, I'm Neve Barker. This is Al Jazeera live from Doha. The top stories this hour. Civilians in Yemen bear the brunt of violence as Houthi and government forces fight for control of strategic areas. Israeli settlers shoot three farmers in the occupied West Bank, the latest in a string of attacks on Palestinians there. Also ahead.
1: Israel has detained dozens of people from Syria's southern border regions. Neither their families nor their government knows where they're being held and on what grounds. I'm Heidi Pett, and I've been investigating what happens to these people once they're taken into Israel.
0: Russian drone and missile attacks in and around Ukraine's capital kill at least 15 people. We'll have a live report from the scene of one of the attacks. And Kenya's president escalates the government's response after its first ever confirmed case of Ebola. Good to have you. Yemen's government says the Ansarullah Houthis attacked the country's main international airport. Two ballistic missiles and several explosive drones targeted the area in the southern city of Aden. Authorities say no deaths or injuries have been reported. Aden's under the control of the internationally recognised government, which is backed by a Saudi-led coalition of forces. Elsewhere in the Aden region, families displaced by fighting in other parts of the country are seeking refuge, but camps in the area are facing dire shortages of water, bedding and other basic necessities. Al Salam camp hosts more than 200 families, including people displaced during 2018 fighting. North of Aden, the region of Taiz is controlled by the Houthis. Government forces are fighting to make gains there, but the Houthis say they've stopped the advance. In neighbouring Laj region, the group released this video of what it says are aerial attacks on government troops. Let's look at the current situation on the ground across Yemen. The Houthis control much of the north and the west, including the capital Sana'a. While the internationally recognised government based in Aden holds territory in the south and east. Yusuf Mowry has more on the latest fighting from the capital.
2: It's an all-out battleground, and it's an all-out battle to take over the ground and to take over the highlands, the mountainous region of Taiz in the district of Al-Wazi'iyah, the mountain of Kaboob, the mountain of Jabal al-Nahr and the military base of Khalid ibn al-Walid, all stationed right there, east of al-Mukha and east of Dubab and east of Bab al-Mandab. This is the western part of Taiz, a strategic belt of mountains. Whoever controls it controls the entire vicinity. It overlooks Bab al-Mandab and it overlooks all of the roads leading to Dubab and leading to the city of al-Mukha. It's actually the first military position that fell under the Houthis' control before their takeover of the city of al-Mukha. So you can sort of get this feeling and get the idea that in order for the government to really take control of al-Mukha and the strategic bases and locations alongside the Red Sea coastal line, they first have to wage this military offensive to fight off and drive off Ansarullah from the mountains east of the city of al-Mukha. According to Ansarullah Houthi officials, they control the city of al-Mukha. It is the Ansarullah Houthis who control Dubab and who still remain controlling strategic Bab al-Mandab. This is according to Yahya Sadi and according to a number of military officials from the Ansarullah group. It's sort of a media war between both sides, each leveraging their media campaigns.
0: Students are back on the streets of Paris Wednesday morning. Coming up.
3: This is only the beginning.
4: It's only the beginning. You guys are going to keep going.
3: Yeah.
0: Protesters in France demand better classroom resources and promise to keep demonstrating.
5: For a short while,

0: Settler attacks and military raids have taken place across the occupied West Bank on Wednesday morning. Israeli settlers who were accompanied by soldiers killed a Palestinian man in the town of Boka, north of Nablus. Settlers also attacked farmers picking olives in Ramin, killing at least one person and injuring 16. And in nearby Tulkarem, Israeli forces raided the city and arrested two Palestinians. Israeli forces have demolished a house in the town of Bidu in the occupied West Bank and simultaneously raided neighbouring towns. The house belongs to the family of Palestinian prisoner Kadri Samara, who carried out a shooting operation near Ramallah last September. Forces also raided neighbouring towns, conducting arrests and field interrogations. Ida Ibrahim has more on the attacks on the occupied West Bank.
1: Well, in Ramin, according to the Palestinian Red Crescent, one Palestinian had been killed as a result of Israeli settlers' fire. He's a 44-year-old, and this is part of the growing and escalating attack on Palestinian farmers and Palestinian olive pickers. If you just go to pick your olive trees now in the occupied West Bank, you could not return from that journey. It could be a dangerous journey, not only because of the Israeli restrictions against farmers going to their lands, but also because of the armed Israeli settlers who continue to assault Palestinians. And not only are they managing to push them away from their lands, but they're also injuring them, intimidating them, and taking over olive trees, harvesting them, and trying to copy and imitate and take over the Palestinian lifestyle of harvesting. You know, in October, usually Palestinians take days off from their jobs and go to the land, try and pick their olives, because this is supposed to be a joyous season, a happy season where people are enjoying the blessing of the land. But what we've been seeing lately is a growing intimidation campaign, and it's being culminated this year with the attack on olive trees affecting at least 45,000 olive trees across the occupied West Bank. And those who survive these Israeli attacks, these Israeli assaults, are also becoming off limits to Palestinians because the mere journey to an olive tree is becoming dangerous. These attacks today have been in Ramin, in Burqa, in El Mghayr, where also we've been seeing a car belonging to an international journalist being set on fire, but also not limited to these areas. In addition to that, we see the Israeli forces continuing the raids in Biddo, in Nablus, in all of the different areas across the West Bank, including the demolition and detonation of a house belonging to a Palestinian man who the Israeli forces say is responsible for a recent attack against Israelis.
0: In Syria, Israeli raids and incursions are escalating, with troops operating from bases inside the demilitarized zone, setting up checkpoints and making arrests. While some detainees are released within hours, 51 Syrians are currently held in Israel. There's no information on their whereabouts, charges or health. Heidi Pett's been speaking to those who have been released.
2: Happiness and relief for this Syrian mother. Her son, Bashar Jassim, arriving home more than a year after Israeli forces arrested him. We went to see him the next day with the families of those still detained. It's their only way of getting information. But Bashar doesn't have much news. He spent the last 2 months in a prison where he was the only Syrian. He doesn't seem to have processed what happened. I was gone and yesterday I came back, he says. That's all I know. Bashar said he couldn't talk about the day he was taken or his treatment in Israeli detention. This is a story I cannot tell you, he says. Ahmed, a pseudonym, was also detained for more than a year. He says he spent 3 months in handcuffs.
3: They tighten them by stamping on them. Your hands turn green and you can't feel them at all.
2: He says guards threw stun grenades into the cells to wake them for searches.
3: They release the dogs on you. They have iron muzzles and charge straight into you.
2: And that he was taken to what was called the disco room, where music was played at excruciating volume.
4: Al Jazeera spoke to multiple other Syrians from these border regions who were detained inside Israel. Most were too afraid to appear on camera, but their testimony is consistent. Routine sleep deprivation, stun grenades thrown into cells before dawn, violent searches using dogs, and being bound or forced to hold stress positions for hours, leading to infected pressure injuries.
2: Until

0: July, most Syrians were held in the Israeli military prisons, sometimes in what they call the cages, open to the elements. Many Syrians said they didn't know why they were detained, and it seemed their interrogators didn't know either. They attributed this to false reports by people informing for Israel. The Israeli military and prison service didn't respond to Al Jazeera. Hassan Ahmed is among the parents hoping their children will be released next. His son, then 16, was taken more than 2 years ago. Is there something new? One parent asks. Nothing.
1: In case anyone is released, even if it's not my son, I might hear some news about him. So I wait from sunrise to sunset. Now the sun is setting and there's no news. I'm overwhelmed with grief.
0: Heidi Pett, Al Jazeera, Kenetra, Syria.
2: In southern Lebanon, residents of Kfar Shuba say they're living under direct Israeli military orders. The town sits along the border with Israel. While it's not among the dozens of villages occupied by Israeli forces, locals say troops regularly carry out cross-border incursions and at times detain people. Senator Hodder reports from Kfar Shuba.
3: It's a longer than usual drive to Lebanon's southern border because of the Israeli occupation. We are on our way to Kfar Shuba, a town tucked in the mountains. The village is surrounded by territory occupied by Israel, both here in Lebanon and in neighboring Syria. During the latest round of hostilities between Israel and Hezbollah, people here tell us Israel allowed them to stay, but on condition they keep out Hezbollah and the displaced Shia Muslim community.
1: We declared that this is a demilitarized area and that we are peaceful and do not pose a threat to anyone, nor have we caused them any security incident.
3: The Israeli military is not far away, positioned in the disputed Kfar Shuba Hills. It has expanded control. Homes close to military positions are no longer accessible. Troops regularly open fire to keep people back. Accessing agricultural land is also prohibited. It's not only that, people here tell us.
4: This is one of the roads the Israeli army uses when they enter the town, and they do it every now and then, sometimes detaining residents.
3: People live in fear. While some are briefly detained and released after questioning, several remain in Israeli custody. Residents have captured images of Israeli troops operating in the town on their phones.
1: These people were on their farms. Some of them were carrying a hoe, not a machine gun. And they were not fighting. They were simply looking for a way to earn a living.
3: And some residents, like Afifi, are displaced in their own town after Israeli troops stormed their homes in the middle of the night.
5: We left and now we want to return to our homes. All we ask is for the government to come and protect us so that we can have peace of mind and people can return to their livelihoods, their olive trees and their land.
3: Loyalties here are with the state, but it's been absent across southern Lebanon, unable to protect people from Israeli attacks.
4: From the town, we can see destroyed villages. In the distance is the village of Khiem. It's been systematically destroyed by the Israeli army.
3: It is one of dozens razed to the ground. And it is what residents say Israel has told them it will do to Kfar Shuba if its military directives are ignored. Zana Khudr, Al Jazeera, Kfar Shuba, Lebanon.
2: Kenya's president has escalated the government's response after its first ever confirmed case of Ebola. Health officials say a Kenyan citizen who had been living in Democratic Republic of Congo died in Nairobi hospital. Eight family members and 21 healthcare workers have been quarantined. Authorities say the man travelled to Kenya over the weekend.
6: I don't know whether the government will come up with the last formula they did during the corona to restrict the people from moving from this point to another. Now it will affect a lot of people.
7: I was a bit confused, I won't lie, because I imagined what if the next person sitting next to me might have Ebola, what will I do?
2: Catherine Soy joins us live from the Kenyan capital, Nairobi. Good to see you, Catherine. So have health officials been able to establish exactly how this person travelled from DRC through Uganda to Kenya, slipping past airport screenings and, of course, regional transit points?
8: Yes, and we are outside the health ministry where coordination is happening. We were supposed to have an interview with the minister, but then he is speaking to the president as well. They're trying to find out exactly what you asked. How did this person pass through border points in the Democratic Republic of Congo, in DRC, in Uganda, and here as well? The minister told us that they are talking within government circles when it comes to all the three governments to find out where the lapse happened and how things can be corrected. Now, we've also been speaking to officials, health officials, who are saying that things are in place in terms of when it comes to measures in place. They say that they are contacting people who were in contact with this individuals. 57 people are now in isolation centers here in Nairobi. They're being monitored. Others are being looked for as well.
2: And Catherine, how high is actually the stated risk of any kind of further domestic transmission within Kenya? Because obviously the health authorities, we understand, are scrambling to contain this, to track dozens of potentially high-risk contacts.
8: Well, very high risk, and that's why people here in Kenya are quite worried, because we are talking about traffic on air, traffic on the borders as well. We border Uganda. This individual came through Uganda, so people are worried about that and the lapses that we have seen. But we've also, as I said, been speaking to government officials who are saying that they're trying to enhance those border points to make sure that these protocols are in place. They say that they are trying to make sure that the facilities around the country are able to handle this situation. And they say that the country has the capacity to deal with such issues because they've done it has happened before during COVID times, even if we do not have, we've never had Ebola in the country.
2: Catherine Soy in Nairobi. Thank you, Catherine. Ukraine's president says Russia has launched one of its biggest strikes on the country. Volodymyr Zelensky says at least 19 people have been killed in the attacks targeting Ukraine's energy sector. Russian drone and missile attacks hit the capital, Kyiv. Buildings, cars and warehouses were damaged. Russia's defense ministry said it had carried out a massive strike on sites in Kyiv and other parts of Ukraine. Moscow also says it hit port facilities in the Odessa region. And in the city of Priluki, multi-story buildings were damaged or destroyed by cruise missiles. At least 13 people were killed, nearly 40 injured in the Russian attacks there. There are reports of people trapped under the rubble. And Zelensky says Ukraine has hit Russian energy facilities. These are images from the attacks on Sochi on the Black Sea coast. He says they're also attacking training grounds in Perm, Samara and the Astrakhan regions. Well, in a moment, we'll get the latest from Moscow with Dmitry Medvedenko. But first, Jonah Hull, who's live in Priluki, where one of those attacks hit in Ukraine. Jonah, tell us more about the rescue efforts and indeed the scale of destruction there.
9: Pretty desperate scene, to be fair, here in this little place called Priluki. It's a pretty ordinary little town, as far as we can tell. And behind me, what was a pretty ordinary five-storey apartment building, now completely destroyed, and rescue workers working hard on the site. I think I can probably step out of this shot for a moment and just let you have a slightly closer look as they continue to work now, probably 5 or 6 hours after these strikes. The latest death toll here confirmed by city administrators at around at 9 people killed, including 3 children. The injured number rising to 38 among those 7 children. And the latest we understand is that it is still possible that there may be people trapped, possibly alive. I've not heard that specifically, but certainly possibly dead in the rubble there, and that is why rescue workers combing as carefully as they can through the debris of the top third, fourth and fifth floors of that building. Lots of stunned residents standing around watching what's going on here. We spoke to people here. Five or six missiles

0: They recall tearing into that building at around 6:30 this morning. That would have been the second wave of these strikes that began across the country at around 3 in the morning. I asked, were people in the bomb shelters that many of these buildings have? Of course, this attack was quite well telegraphed in advance by Ukraine's Air Force that is able to monitor the movement of Russian assets as they prepare to launch missiles. In a sense, people knew this was coming. President Zelensky warned people to take shelter through the night. People here say, look, these are old buildings. The shelter amounts to a small basement. Attacks are so frequent of one sort or another that a lot of people simply don't bother. And that may well have been the case here. As I say, the death toll currently 9. Among those 9, 3 of them children.
1: And Jonah, beyond the carnage inflicted there on that small town of Priluki, simultaneous massive barrages hitting Kyiv and other locations. In response, I mean, how stretched are air defence and emergency networks given the scale of these attacks?
0: Air defence is certainly a problem. That is well known now, particularly Patriot air defenders, US-made Patriots, which really is the only thing in the Ukrainian arsenal that is able to deal with ballistic missiles. Ballistic missiles, of course, that travel with this terrifying high trajectory and then fall straight down to Earth at multiple times the speed of sound. It's only the Patriots that can do that. They are kept in reserve, it is thought, for the most sensitive targets in Kyiv, and it is thought that Patriots were used overnight. But beyond that, the arsenal in terms of dealing with cruise missiles, particularly in locations out of the way like this, is extremely stretched, which is why places like this, when under attack, do face the full brunt of that attack. Emergency services are active almost daily now, certainly for the last couple of weeks, day and night, barring perhaps a quiet couple of days just in the last couple of days. Everybody is stretched here. No, nerves are stretched. And of course, people now look towards the winter. We're about a month away from temperatures beginning to fall. Energy infrastructure very much in the eye of these attacks. Rolling power cuts began, in fact, yesterday. They're expected to increase to perhaps 14 hours of power cuts a day at the height of winter when the external temperature drops to minus 20. So I think everybody absolutely stretched, as I say, shredded and worried, anticipating what could be a very bad winter, the fifth winter of this war.
1: Jonah Hull, live in Priluki. Many thanks, Jonah. Dmitry Medvedenko is live for us in Moscow. Dmitry, firstly, what is Russia saying about the attacks launched against it from Ukraine? Some deep inside Russia, in Perm, Samara and Astrakhan, to name a few.
2: Well, there was only a very brief message from the defense ministry saying that 300 drones were shot down over the course of last night and then another 700 in the past 24 hours. There wasn't any damage reported in Russia. And actually, some Ukrainian media that I've been keeping my eye on have been saying that the past 24 hours have not resulted in any direct strikes, which is in conflict with what President Zelensky was saying about these strikes in Perm and Samara. So the map that was shown in one of these public posts indicating those targets show that all of these strikes were intercepted. This is Ukrainian media, again, affiliated with Ukrainian forces that are carrying out these strikes. But there was, of course, the absolutely impossible to ignore blaze in the basin of the Black Sea near Sochi as that tanker that you were talking about before got hit. This is the Afromax Rhea tanker, which was flying the flag of Liberia. And then Russia said that it rescued 23 members, all of the members of its crew, all of them Indian nationals. So as we understand, this tanker loaded up with Russian oil in the port of Novorossiysk and was cruising along the coast of Russia's Black Sea towards the south to then go to the Bosphorus and travel to India. And perhaps this is why Russia is openly talking about this tanker, because it does not associate it with its own oil. Normally, when Ukraine says that it struck Russian tankers and Russia's cargo vessels, Russia does not specify anything about these attacks. But, of course, again, this blaze, this circle of fire as oil products were burning in the Black Sea was impossible to ignore. And then again, it was flying a Liberian flag. This tanker was actually, what's interesting, mistakenly

0: identified as Aframax Sphere, which is a Russian-flagged tanker by the service tankertrackers.com, and then they had to issue a correction that this is actually the Aframax Rio, which is a Liberian-flagged tanker. But Russia says that now all of the, the aftermath of this strike is being taken care of, that the water, the basin near Sochi or Sirius, which is another satellite town near Sochi, is not contaminated, but the beaches have been closed temporarily, even though this is the very end of the beach season on the Black Sea. Niamh.
1: Dimitri, a short while ago, the EU Commission President Ursula von der Leyen said that Russia is pursuing a deliberate strategy of terror. What message is being communicated out of Moscow regarding its strategic goals of accelerating its military campaigns right now? These airstrikes, for instance, in the last 24 hours against Ukraine.
0: Right. Yeah, she also said, also von der Leyen on X, she said that Russia's campaign is making it impossible for Ukrainians to live their daily lives. So Moscow's message is as follows, that the escalation is blamed on Kyiv. In July, Ukraine massively increased the scope of its strikes in Russia, hitting all those Wildberries warehouses that we were talking about throughout the summer, hitting logistics centers, various targets that it had not been hitting before, and accelerating a massive campaign of strikes in the Black Sea and in the Sea of Azov against Russian cargo vessels. Some of them were oil tankers. Some of them had nothing to do with oil tankers. These were bulk carriers. These were grain carriers. And Ukraine was just saying, anything that helps the Russian economy, we're trying to hurt it. This was the official message from President Zelensky, that we're going to hurt the Russian economy. Now, Moscow is saying, OK, fair game. Last week, Vladimir Putin on the Valdai Forum specifically said, you wanted to hurt our economy, we're hurting yours. So we are increasing these strikes, Moscow says, because you made us do that. Gloves are off. We're increasing our strikes. You will have to understand, they're saying this to Kyiv, that once you accelerate attacks on us, there will be a retaliation, there will be a response. So Moscow, essentially, looping back, is blaming Kyiv for the escalation. And this is a new stage in this war where strikes have escalated from both sides. And this is the new reality, basically. And this is as we are still talking about a potential trilateral meeting between Moscow, Kyiv and Washington. This is being trying to set up. Zelensky has said that he's welcoming that within October. Trump has just said yesterday, Donald Trump, the U.S. president, has said that he's about to have a phone conversation with Vladimir Putin. But Moscow hasn't confirmed that this has been set up yet, but says as soon as Washington actually comes through with this request, we will set it up very quickly. Niamh?
1: Dmitry, many thanks for that. Dmitry Medvedenko there in Moscow. Now, students in Paris have been demonstrating in front of a high school on Wednesday morning as protests against the government continue. Students are promising to continue the blockades until their demands are met. More than a quarter of a million people rallied in France on Tuesday in support of the movement. Some were met with a police crackdown. The mayor of the Paris suburb of Saint-Denis called for immediate de-escalation and political dialogue over the police handling of student protests. Natasha Butler has this from the French capital.
2: Filling the streets in Paris, thousands of protesters with a message. They say the high school system is broken and the government must fix it. Students say that more funding and resources are urgently needed.
3: There is a lack of teachers and the buildings are falling apart, so it's important to support this.
4: Macron doesn't listen, so with the presidential elections coming up, it's important to unite and be heard.
2: For more than 2 weeks, students have blockaded hundreds of high schools in the country, a movement that began in a Paris suburb and rapidly spread. Now some universities are joining in.
5: My university, this is blocked, fully blocked, and this is only the beginning.
6: It's only the beginning, you guys are going to keep going?
5: Yeah, we are going to keep going for the full week, and on the 17th October, this is the whole France that's going to protest against the situation. Because this is not only about the students, this is about all the workers in France.
2: Some parents walked with their children. Many teachers turned out too.
7: There's a two-tier

0: system. We have schools that are well funded and others that are abandoned. And we're also shocked by the police hurting students who are protesting. So we are here to support them and to protect them.
1: The day was mostly calm, but at the end there were some tensions, prompting some parents to step in.
2: It's become very tense here, but you can see a long line of adults and parents there who are trying to protect some of the students who are on the other side from all the police officers who are over here, because we've seen the police officers charge into the middle. We've also seen them use water cannon. And this is what we've been hearing about all day, adults coming in order to try and protect their young people, not just from troublemakers, they say, but from some of the police actions. They're extremely worried about their children.
1: France's Prime Minister says he's heard the students' concerns. He has asked his ministers to work on solutions, but pressure is clearly mounting on a government facing the biggest student protests seen in France in decades. Natasha Butler, Al Jazeera, Paris.
3: Two scientists have won this year's Nobel Prize in Chemistry for discoveries that have changed how chemists build molecules. French chemist Henri Kagan and Japanese chemist Kenzo Soai were recognised for work on chemical reactions that control the shape of the molecules they create. The Royal Swedish Academy of Sciences announced the award in Stockholm. Kagan and Soai will share prize money worth around $1.2 million. A dispute over a Protestant parade through a mainly Catholic neighbourhood. While some are stoking old divisions in Northern Ireland, others say it's a distraction from the region's real problems. That's coming up. Also ahead. Israelis mark 3 years since the October 7th attacks that set off the devastating war on Gaza.
4: In 1934, a team under the name of Palestine entered the World Cup qualifiers. Not one of its players was Palestinian.
5: The association was predominantly Jewish.
4: Al Jazeera World uncovers how, under British rule, even football became a battleground for identity, power, and international recognition. Palestine, the lost team on Al Jazeera.
6: In the Oval Office, I asked President Trump about the sale of the F-35s to the Saudis.
7: Are these the same ones that are being used by the Israeli military?
6: President Trump used tariffs as a weapon. Supporters say it was worth it. It forced allies as well as rivals to take the United States more seriously. But critics argue President Trump's pay-to-play system puts a price tag on that promise.

0: You with Al Jazeera. Here's a reminder of our top stories this hour. In Yemen, the Ansarullah Houthis have targeted the country's main international airport in Aden. Aden's under the control of Yemen's government. The Houthis also say they've repelled an advance by government forces in the Taiz region. There have been attacks by Israeli settlers and raids by Israel's military across the occupied West Bank. Israeli settlers killed a Palestinian in the town of Berka, north of Nablus. In Ramin, they shot and injured 16 Palestinians. Russian drone and missile attacks in Ukraine have killed at least 19 people. Buildings, cars and warehouses have been damaged. Russia's defense ministry said its forces have carried out a massive strike on targets in Kiev and other parts of Ukraine. Israelis are gathering across the country to mark 3 years since the October 7th attacks. At least 1,195 people were killed when Hamas and other Palestinian groups stormed the border. One of the sites attacked was a music festival in Kfar Aza in southern Israel. On Wednesday, friends and relatives of the victims gathered to pay their respects. During the event, loud bangs could be heard from Gaza, where the Israeli military is carrying out attacks despite a ceasefire.
1: Sadly, I remember everything.

0: I remember the moment that she called and asked to come and take her because there were missiles in the air. And I remember the second call that she called us from the road and screaming that they're shooting at her. And the moment that my husband and I got out from the house to try and reach her, and we tried every word and we saw horrible things.
1: And in Gaza, at least four people have been killed in Israeli attacks. One was a member of the Civil Defence Force trying to rescue injured people near Kamal Adwan Hospital when the area was attacked again. After 3 years of genocide, more than 74,000 Palestinians have been killed. Nearly 1,500 of those were killed during the ceasefire.
2: We have endured 3 years of incredibly difficult life stages. No country in the world has gone through what we have experienced here. A war of extermination, starvation, the absence of schools and universities, nothing remains. The situation is dire.
3: We have no shelter. We wonder whether one place or another is safe. Warplanes are everywhere, and bombing and strikes are constant. There is no food, no safety, nothing at all.
4: A tragic life, a difficult situation from displacement to another. Before we were even displaced, we were bombed right here. My aunt-in-law, my sister, my cousins and children were all killed. These were our homes. They struck us repeatedly. Other cousins of mine were also hit and injured. Some are now abroad receiving treatment, while others have been left without their mothers and fathers.
1: Well, let's discuss all of this further with Sultan Barakat, a professor of public policy at Hamad bin Khalifa University and a senior associate fellow at the Royal United Services Institute. Good to have you, Sultan. So we're talking both Gaza, we are talking also the unfolding situation in Yemen as well. But let's start on Gaza, because I wonder how much the simultaneous escalations we're seeing across the region now on multiple fronts, Iran, Yemen included, how that wider regional friction directly impacts the fragility of the ceasefire that we're seeing in Gaza.
5: It impacts the fragility, but it's also originated by the Gaza attack. Netanyahu, of course, and Israel had already the plan to preempt Hezbollah in Lebanon and to attack Iran. And we know that he's been calling for this for many, many years. What he's done rather smartly is he used the 7th of October events to not only unleash the genocidal actions that they did against the Palestinians, which, of course, they've wanted this to happen for even longer time, but also to implement his plans against Iran and its Hezbollah ally. And this is, I think, the result of this. What we're seeing at the moment is that we've been distracted by the ongoings in Iran, the economic pressure across the globe, from the reality in Gaza. He's left the Gaza area totally devastated, 2 million people displaced, basically a humanitarian case. And he's just waiting for the right moment for them to choose to leave. And as you know, a few weeks ago, he's been calling for the Palestinians to exercise their right to move out, which is quite ironic coming from someone like him. So it's really difficult times. And when we reflect back on the last 3 years, I think one of the areas where, again, he has over-smarted everyone by blurring the line between Israeli civilians and Israeli military personnel. Even the ceremony today, they talk as if everyone who was killed by Hamas on the day was a civilian. All the hostages that had been taken were civilians, and therefore they had the right to be returned and so on. While at the same time, he doesn't allow the same distinction for the Palestinians. And I think that is really problematic at the moment.
1: Briefly, before we get on to Yemen, is there any credible political roadmap currently on the table that addresses governance, that addresses realistically the reconstruction of Gaza, what the day-after plan is meant to look like?
5: Well, there is a plan, but it hasn't been implemented. Again, it's been delayed by the Israelis. There is a civilian committee that's been established to govern on behalf of Hamas, instead of Hamas, to govern within Gaza. But they are still in Cairo. They've not been allowed in. The international community has been presented by one obstacle after the other. I don't think it's in the interest of Israel to do

0: anything different at the moment. They would like to prolong the suffering of the Palestinians as much as possible in the hope that people will simply choose to move out. And they're just waiting to pave the way for that. Their hope also is that maybe by the various conflicts going around and the engagements, they try and normalize some of the relationship with Arab states and Muslim states in particular. And I think the Board of Peace is being used as an indirect vehicle to do that. Yeah. But nothing beyond this. It's not going to come up with a permanent solution for the Palestinians simply because they haven't addressed the underlying cause of all this. There is a need for a political solution, and without them realizing that there must be an end for occupation, nothing will move forward.
1: And briefly on Yemen, Sultan, given the intensity of the fighting, given we have seen this ebb and flow of attacks happening between the internationally recognized government forces and the Houthis, is it safe to say that we are now in a state of fully fledged civil war where the stated war goals are not to contain the Houthis but to completely eradicate them? That's what we understand is the goal from the internationally recognized government's perspective.
0: Yeah.
1: Is that a realistic prospect, though?
0: Well, I think they know and everyone knows that it's unrealistic given the spread of the Houthis' control across Yemen and more recently because of the public support that they've been enjoying.
1: If it's unrealistic, why then state that? I'm curious as to why that has been communicated. Is that just bluster? Is that just a form of PR, or is that is there something we don't know?
0: This has been the position from the very beginning. For 14 years, the idea has been to get rid of them entirely. Mm. It's impossible to purge a whole section of the Yemeni society. Mm. They need really to sit and talk to each other and reach an arrangement that is inclusive, that sees how the Houthis plays a role in the future of Yemen. And, of course, it's not all on the internationally recognized government. Also, the Houthis bear a lot of responsibilities. They've had many opportunities to meet the other side, and they've just wasted them one after the other. They're not following a logical argument with the Yemeni people at heart. Now they're ruling over 22 million people who are in desperate need of humanitarian assistance, and that's not the country to rule.
1: Sultan, good to hear your thoughts. Many thanks for joining us. Sultan Barakat, Professor of Public Policy at Hamad bin Khalifa University.
0: Thank you.
1: Now, UK Conservative leader Kemi Badenoch is speaking on the final day of her party's annual conference. She's been rallying for the party to hit the ground running and be ready from day one in the next election. Recent polling has the party struggling to maintain its position as the main opposition to the Labour government. Rory Challant is live from the party conference in Birmingham. Rory, Kemi Badenoch has only just started to speak, but what are we essentially expecting to hear from her during the course of her appearance there?
2: I think we're expecting to hear from Kemi Badenoch an answer to the complaints you hear from many voters when you're out on the streets of the UK at the moment, which is a disgruntled complaint that the Labour Party and the Conservative Party are basically pretty much the same thing. Well, Kemi Badenoch is saying, no, we're not anymore. There is clear separation between the two parties, and this amounts to a battle for the soul of the nation. And she is articulating, in many ways, a return to traditional Toryism. We have heard already in this conference pledges for a new air defence system, so a strong defence. That's a traditional Tory conservative pledge. She's been talking about that. She's been also talking about taxes being cut, particularly for young people. The national insurance she is pledging is going to be reduced. And traditional attacks on the Labour Party as well, that the Labour Party is full of old-fashioned, discredited ideas, tax and spend. She just said that the Labour Party is spending money on things it can't afford, that that's not compassionate, it's reckless. So these are the kinds of things that we are expecting to hear from her over the course of this speech. The problem for Kemi Badenoch, the problem for the Conservative Party, is that it's only been out of power for 2 years now, and voters have very clear memories of recent conservative governments in which there was a huge amount of infighting, there was economic mismanagement, there were political scandals, and of course there was Brexit.

0: which is now pretty unpopular with the country, and only 30% of voters support it.
1: What's your sense, Rory? Because obviously, after running the country for 14 years before losing to Labour, as you mentioned a couple of years ago, I mean, to what extent is this conference about rebranding, focusing on a search for a new identity, working out what they want to keep, working out what they probably should get rid of?
0: Yeah, well, she opens the conference by saying that this is a party that knows what it stands for, what it believes, and knows who its people are. And in many ways, she is saying that this is a return to core conservative principles. She articulated these as wealth being created before it's distributed, that freedom requires responsibility, that rules need consequences, that government should be judged not on their intentions but on their results, and that the state should be strong only where it can be and restrained elsewhere. But for the Conservatives, they are now one of three parties that right-wing voters have a choice between. And their polling is pretty dire at the moment, at around 20%. So Kemi Badenoch's success here at this conference, and also her leadership in general, is going to be judged fundamentally on whether she can bring those lost voters back to the party. A final point, though, there are probably very few parties in the world that have the self-belief that the Conservative Party in the UK has. It really thinks that it is the true party of government. It has been one of the most successful parties in the world over the last 200 years, and it does believe fundamentally that it will govern this country again.
1: OK, Rory, many thanks for that. Rory Challenge there at the Conservative Party conference in Birmingham. Now, British police say they've arrested a 22-year-old man on suspicion of preparing terrorist acts in connection with an incident at Fairford Air Base last month. He's the seventh person to be arrested as part of the investigation. The air base had hosted several US warplanes used in strikes on Iran during the conflict. On Sunday, Washington ordered the removal of the bombers. President Donald Trump says a security threat led to the removal. Now, a dispute over a Protestant parade through a mainly Catholic neighbourhood in Northern Ireland has reignited old divisions. But some say the dispute is taking attention away from more pressing issues, including long hospital waiting lists, pressures on public services and a shortage of affordable homes. Milena Veselinovic reports from Belfast.
2: In Northern Ireland, history never feels too far away. And sometimes it can seem to weigh on the future. The row over a Protestant parade through a mainly Catholic area of Portadown has reignited old grievances. Nationalist leaders who believe in a united Ireland have backed the Gavahi Road residents. And some politicians who are unionist, which means they want Northern Ireland to stay in the UK, have stood with a Protestant organisation, the Orange Order. But the people we met in Belfast want their representatives to look ahead.
3: They don't agree on anything. And now that we're going back into the past in the division, I feel, why are we going back 30 years? Can we not discuss current issues? Agree a budget before you start talking about the past again.
4: If they focus on just running the country and not bothering about sideshows that are happening at the moment.
5: I don't think they're focusing on the right stuff at the minute, frankly. I think there's a lot of stuff going on recently in the news, and I think everyone can just kind of tell everyone wants to shift the focus to something else.
6: Is it the parading dispute you're talking about?
5: Yeah.
2: Inside Stormont, Northern Ireland's assembly, politicians from across the divide are meant to legislate together. But repeated political breakdowns have stopped that work for years at a time.
7: Northern Ireland's government depends on unionists and nationalists working together. People from both communities face many of the same problems. Long waits for hospital care, a shortage of social housing, and now this parading dispute.
8: The work I'm involved in is homelessness. So there's 70,000 people on a housing waiting list in Northern Ireland as we talk to each other today. It's those kind of issues we want our politicians to be involved in. We want to address the poverty issue.
9: But there's a whole younger generation there for who this was not their conflict. This was not their story. And I think we owe it to them to our children, to our grandchildren, to look to the future and try to build a society that can move past those tribal divides.
2: Whatever happens next, people here hope their politicians can find a way forward together. Milena Veselinovic, Al Jazeera, Belfast, Northern Ireland.
1: Now, a parliamentary session in Armenia has descended into chaos between MPs over accusations of embezzlement. Speaker Ruben Rubinyan twice cut the microphone of an opposition politician after being accused of stealing state funds. Less than an hour later, a scuffle broke out over a government decision to discuss the status of the Armenian Apostolic Church. Prime Minister Nikol Pashinyan is accused of acting as a proxy for Russia, something the church denies. A haze has blanketed Kuala Lumpur, obscuring the Malaysian capital as wildfires continue to burn on Indonesia's Borneo Island. The spreading haze prompted Malaysia to temporarily shut hundreds of schools in its most populated states. The air pollution has caused a spike in respiratory illnesses across the country. Air quality in neighbouring Singapore also ranked as unhealthy just days before a major Formula One race. Indonesia's battling its most intense wildfires in 11 years. An icon, an era, a legacy. Emotional scenes in Argentina as Lionel Messi makes his final international appearance. Details in a moment.
10: The latest news.
11: You can see that demonstrators are blocking the street and access to the United Nations.
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12: People here are describing similar patterns of violence, being beaten, humiliated, and harassed.
10: From the heart of the story.
13: Strikes like this are bringing this capital city, Kyiv, firmly into the eye of this war.
10: Hard-hitting interviews.
14: So Africans are owed reparations.
15: 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I do not even understand why there is still debate.
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16: How do you think that Andy Burnham will define Britain's position in the world?
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10: Hear their story on Talk to Al Jazeera.

0: Lionel Messi has wrapped up his Argentina career in front of a packed-out stadium in the capital. In August, Messi announced his retirement from the international game after losing the World Cup final in Spain. Football fans from around the world attended the match against Benin to get their final glimpses of a football legend in an Argentina shirt. Teresa Bo reports from Buenos Aires.
1: For two decades, he has been a defining figure in Argentina's national team. But on Tuesday, it was time to say goodbye. A teary-eyed Lionel Messi played a friendly match against Benin, his final appearance in Argentina's jersey, to end a relationship that has become about much more than football. Thank you for your magic, your goals, and your legacy, was the main message at the Monumental Stadium in Buenos Aires.
2: Oh, this is a passion, a great passion. It's like outstanding emotion. Cheer the people up, overcome the situation of the country also, and a great, great heart that he had.
1: Messi's story with Argentina was not always an easy one. For years, he was compared with Diego Maradona and criticized for failing to reproduce with the national team the extraordinary success he enjoyed at the Barcelona Football Club. After losing the 2016 Copa America final, a devastated Messi even announced he was walking away from international football. But he came back and the relationship changed. Messi went on to win the Copa America in 2021, the World Cup in Qatar a year later, and another Copa America in 2024.
3: In a country that has lived through economic crisis, political divisions, and lots of uncertainty, Lionel Messi became something increasingly rare, a figure capable of bringing almost everyone together, millions of people wearing the same T-shirt.

0: efforts and cheering for the same goals. And that's why for many, it's so difficult to see him leave the national team.
1: Messi's final match also symbolizes the end of an era, a new beginning for the national team. Santiago Castillo is 17 years old. He says Messi has always been part of his life.
2: I cannot imagine a team without Messi, and that's why I'm sad. We have very good young players, but Messi is Messi.
1: More than 20 years ago, Messi still had to convince many Argentines that he could become their great national hero. On Tuesday, the country didn't want to let him go. Teresa Bo, Al Jazeera, Buenos Aires.
3: Messi's great rival, Cristiano Ronaldo, says he's not finished with Portugal just yet. Harry Kane has hit another milestone for England, and the LA Dodgers have picked up a big win in Major League Baseball. Here's David Stokes with a sports wrap.
4: Cristiano Ronaldo says he's not retiring from international football and has apologised for walking out of the Portugal camp last week. The 41-year-old captain says he should be held accountable for his actions, even though he felt betrayed by coach Jorge Jesus. Ronaldo has promised he will be available to Portugal again once he's served whatever punishment comes his way. England captain Harry Kane scored twice in their 3-0 win over Czech Republic in the UEFA Nations League. He also drew level with Peter Shilton's record of 125 England appearances and is now just 9 goals short of reaching a century.
5: There's so many milestones throughout our career, and you know, looking back to my England debut and how much of a dream come true that was, I think this is even beyond my wildest dreams.
4: Igor Świątek has reached the quarterfinals of the China Open in Beijing. The Polish world number 9 beat America's 18-year-old Iwa Jovic 6-1, 6-3. Świątek won the tournament in 2023 and will now face Elise Mertens for a place in the semi-finals. The Los Angeles Dodgers have taken a 2-1 lead over the Atlanta Braves in their National League Division Series. They hit a couple of home runs, but pitcher Yoshinobu Yamamoto was the standout performer, striking out 10 in 7 innings. The Dodgers will clinch the series if they win Game 4 on Wednesday.
6: Wow, what a performance. Pretty impressive. And he just has a way to just make pitches calm as heartbeat.
4: And the San Diego Padres live to fight another day. They beat the Milwaukee Brewers to avoid elimination in their series. It cuts the Brewers' overall lead to 2-1 in the best of 5 contest. You can get more sports news on our website and social channels.
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9: In Israeli media, there was the assumption that this was an attack against Israelis rather than just an altercation between pilots.
7: From the heart of the story.
10: Shifting trade from sea to land creates more bottlenecks, and longer journeys mean higher costs for businesses and consumers.
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17: History holds many secrets. Our journey begins in Uzbekistan, the homeland of great minds, where the center of Islamic civilization has been established. A unique place where the legacy of the great scholars of the past is studied and preserved. It was here that geniuses were born, who gave the world algebra and astronomical tables. The legacy of Islamic civilization continues to reveal its secrets, the strength and promise of Uzbekistan today and tomorrow, and to inspire humanity. We invite you to Uzbekistan, to the center of Islamic civilization. 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

0: Hello, I'm Mohammed Jamjoum. This is Al Jazeera live from Doha. Coming up on the program, Russian drone and missile attacks kill at least 19 people across Ukraine, including in the capital, Kyiv. France suspends the use of stun grenades against student protesters after a 15-year-old loses a hand. Settler attacks and military raids across the occupied West Bank. At least two Palestinians have been killed and others injured. And Kenya's president escalates the government response after its first ever confirmed case of Ebola. Ukraine's president says Russia has launched one of its biggest strikes on his country. Volodymyr Zelensky says at least 19 people have been killed in the attacks targeting Ukraine's energy sector. Drone and missile attacks hit the capital. Buildings, cars, and warehouses were damaged. Russia's defense ministry said it had carried out a massive strike on sites in Kyiv and other parts of Ukraine. Moscow also says it hit port facilities in the Odessa region. And in the Ukrainian city of Priluki, Russian cruise missiles damaged or destroyed multi-story buildings. The attacks there killed at least 13 people and injured nearly 40 others. Some people have been trapped under the rubble. And President Zelensky says Ukraine has hit Russian energy facilities. These are the images from the attacks on Sochi off the coast of the Black Sea. He says they also attacked training ground in Perm, Samara, and Astrakhan regions. In a moment, we'll get the latest from Moscow with Dmitry Medvedenko. But first, Jonah Hull reports from Priluki, where one of those attacks hit in Ukraine.
1: Pretty desperate scene, to be fair, here in this little place called Priluki. It's a pretty ordinary little town, as far as we can tell. And behind me, what was a pretty ordinary five-story apartment building now completely destroyed, and rescue workers working hard on the site. I think I can probably step out of this shot for a moment and just let you have a slightly closer look as they continue to work now, probably 5 or 6 hours after these strikes. The latest we understand is that it is still possible that there may be people trapped, possibly alive. I've not heard that specifically, but certainly possibly dead in the rubble there, and that is why rescue workers combing as carefully as they can through the debris of the top third, fourth and fifth floors of that building. Lots of stunned residents standing around watching what's going on here. We spoke to people here. 5 or 6 missiles, they recall, tearing into that building at around 6:30 this morning. That would have been the second wave of these strikes that began across the country at around 3 in the morning. I asked, were people in the bomb shelters that many of these buildings have? Of course, this attack was quite well telegraphed in advance by Ukraine's Air Force, that is able to monitor the movement of Russian assets as they prepare to launch missiles. In a sense, people knew this was coming. President Zelensky warned people to take shelter through the night. People here say, look, these are old buildings. The shelter amounts to a small basement. Attacks are so frequent of one sort or another that a lot of people simply don't bother. And that may well have been the case here.
2: There was only a very brief message from the defense ministry saying that 300 drones were shot down over the course of last night, and then another 700 in the past 24 hours. There wasn't any damage reported in Russia. And actually, some Ukrainian media that I've been keeping my eye on have been saying that the past 24 hours have not resulted in any direct strikes, which is in conflict with what President Zelensky was saying about these strikes in Perm and Samara. So the map that was shown in one of these public posts indicating those targets show that all of these strikes were intercepted. This is Ukrainian media, again, affiliated with Ukrainian forces that are carrying out these strikes. But there was, of course, the absolutely impossible to ignore blaze in the basin of the Black Sea near Sochi, as that tanker that you were talking about before got hit. This is the Aframax Rhea tanker, which was flying the flag of Liberia. And then Russia said that it rescued

0: And perhaps this is why Russia is openly talking about this tanker, because it does not associate it with its own oil. Normally, when Ukraine says that it struck Russian tankers and Russia's cargo vessels, Russia does not specify anything about these attacks. But, of course, again, this blaze, this circle of fire as oil products were burning in the Black Sea was impossible to ignore. And then again, it was flying a Liberian flag. This tanker was actually, what's interesting, mistakenly identified as Afromax Sphere, which is a Russian flag tanker by the service tankertrackers.com, and then they had to issue a correction that this is actually the Afromax Rio, which is a Liberian flagged tanker. But Russia says that now all of the the aftermath of this strike is being taken care of, that the basin near Sochi or Sirius, which is another satellite town near Sochi, is not contaminated. But the beaches have been closed temporarily, even though this is the very end of the beach season on the Black Sea.
1: After days of Russian attacks on key bridges, Ukraine has now installed nets. They've been placed along the sides of Kyiv's major North Bridge. They're designed to protect transport routes from small explosive drones. Moscow's drone attacks on the bridge have, on multiple occasions, brought traffic in the city center to a standstill. France has suspended the use of stun grenades at student protests as questions grow about the police response to demonstrations across the country. It comes after an incident in the northern city of Lens where a 15-year-old lost a hand during Monday's protests. The demonstrations are continuing on Wednesday, with more than 500 schools fully or partially closed across France. Hundreds of thousands of people have taken to the streets this week calling for better conditions in schools. At least 5,000 people have been arrested since the movement started. About 300 students and teachers have been injured. Protesters say they want more teachers, better facilities, and lighter timetables. And this is the scene right now in Paris. You're looking at live pictures where students are being pushed back by riot police. In the last hour, we've seen tear gas fired outside the prestigious Sciences Po University, where students have used garbage bins as a barrier. The situation there is still tense. Natasha Butler reports now from Paris.
2: Filling the streets in Paris, thousands of protesters with a message. They say the high school system is broken and the government must fix it. Students say that more funding and resources are urgently needed.
3: There is a lack of teachers and the buildings are falling apart, so it's important to support this.
4: Macron doesn't listen, so with the presidential elections coming up, it's important to unite and be heard.
2: For more than 2 weeks, students have blockaded hundreds of high schools in the country, a movement that began in a Paris suburb and rapidly spread. Now some universities are joining in.
5: My university, this is blocked, fully blocked, and this is only the beginning.
6: It's only the beginning. You guys are going to keep going?
5: Yeah, we are going to keep going for the full week, and on the 17th October, this is the whole France that's going to protest against the situation. Because this is not only about the students, this is about all the workers in France.
2: Some parents walked with their children. Many teachers turned out too.
7: There's a two-tier system. We have schools that are well-funded and others that are abandoned. And we're also shocked by the police hurting students who are protesting. So we are here to support them and to protect them.
2: The day was mostly calm, but at the end, there were some tensions, prompting some parents to step in.
6: It's become very tense here, but you can see a long line of adults and parents there who are trying to protect some of the students who are on the other side from all the police officers who are over here, because we've seen the police officers charge into the middle. We've also seen them use water cannon. And this is what we've been hearing about all day, adults coming in order to try and protect their young people, not just from troublemakers, they say, but from some of the police actions. They're extremely worried about their children.
2: France's Prime Minister says he's heard the students' concerns. He has asked his ministers to work on solutions, but pressure is clearly mounting on a government facing the biggest student protests seen in France in decades. Natasha Butler, Al Jazeera, Paris.
1: Israeli settler attacks and military raids have taken place across the occupied West Bank on Wednesday.

0: Wednesday morning. Israeli settlers, who were accompanied by soldiers, killed a Palestinian man in the town of Burqa, north of Nablus. Settlers also attacked farmers picking olives in Ramin, killing at least one person and injuring 16. And in nearby Tulkarm, Israeli forces raided the city and arrested two Palestinians. Israeli forces have demolished a house in the town of Biddu in the occupied West Bank and simultaneously raided neighboring towns. The house belongs to the family of Palestinian prisoner Qadri Samara, who carried out a shooting operation near Ramallah last September. Forces also raided neighboring towns, conducting arrests and field interrogations. Nida Ibrahim has more on the attacks on the occupied West Bank.
1: Well, in Ramin, according to the Palestinian Red Crescent, one Palestinian had been killed as a result of Israeli settlers' fire. He's a 44-year-old, and this is part of the growing and escalating attack on Palestinian farmers and Palestinian olive pickers. If you just go to pick your olive trees now in the occupied West Bank, you could not return from that journey. It could be a dangerous journey, not only because of the Israeli restrictions against farmers going to their lands, but also because of the armed Israeli settlers who continue to assault Palestinians. And not only are they managing to push them away from their lands, but they're also injuring them, intimidating them, and taking over olive trees, harvesting them, and trying to copy and imitate and take over the Palestinian lifestyle of harvesting. You know, in October, usually Palestinians take days off from their jobs and go to the land, try and pick their olives, because this is supposed to be a joyous season, a happy season where people are enjoying the blessing of the land. But what we've been seeing lately is a growing intimidation campaign, and it's being culminated this year with the attack on olive trees affecting at least 45,000 olive trees across the occupied West Bank. And those who survive these Israeli attacks, these Israeli assaults, are also becoming off limits to Palestinians because the mere journey to an olive tree is becoming dangerous. These attacks today have been in Ramin, in Burqa, in El Mghayr, where also we've been seeing a car belonging to an international journalist being set on fire, but also not limited to these areas. In addition to that, we see the Israeli forces continuing the raids in Biddo, in Nablus, and all of the different areas across the West Bank, including the demolition and detonation of a house belonging to a Palestinian man who the Israeli forces say is responsible for a recent attack against Israelis.
0: In Syria, Israeli raids and incursions are escalating, with troops operating from bases inside the demilitarized zone, setting up checkpoints and making arrests. While some detainees are released within hours, 51 Syrians are currently held in Israel. There's no information on their whereabouts, charges, or health. Heidi Pett has been speaking to those who have been released.
2: Happiness and relief for this Syrian mother. Her son, Bashar Jassim, arriving home more than a year after Israeli forces arrested him. We went to see him the next day with the families of those still detained. It's their only way of getting information. But Bashar doesn't have much news. He spent the last 2 months in a prison where he was the only Syrian. He doesn't seem to have processed what happened. I was gone and yesterday I came back, he says. That's all I know. Bashar said he couldn't talk about the day he was taken or his treatment in Israeli detention. This is a story I cannot tell you, he says. Ahmed, a pseudonym, was also detained for more than a year. He says he spent 3 months in handcuffs.
3: They tighten them by stamping on them. Your hands turn green and you can't feel them at all.
2: He says guards threw stun grenades into the cells to wake them for searches.
3: They release the dogs on you. They have iron muzzles and charge straight into you.
2: And that he was taken to what was called the disco room, where music was played at excruciating volume.
4: Al Jazeera spoke to multiple other Syrians from these border regions who were detained inside Israel. Most were too afraid to appear on camera, but their testimony is consistent. routine sleep deprivation, stun grenades thrown into cells before dawn, violent searches using dogs, and being bound or forced to hold stress positions for hours, leading to infected pressure injuries.
2: Until July, most Syrians were held in the Israeli military prisons, sometimes in what they called cages, open to the elements. Many Syrians said they didn't know why they were detained, and it seemed their interrogators didn't know either. They attributed this to false reports by people informing for Israel. The Israeli military and prison service didn't respond to Al Jazeera. Hassan Ahmed is among the parents hoping their children will be released next. His son, then 16, was taken more than 2 years ago. Is there something new? One parent asks. Nothing.
5: In case anyone is released, even if it's not my son, I might hear some news about him. So I wait from sunrise to sunset. Now the sun is setting and there's no news. I'm overwhelmed with grief.
2: Heidi Pett, Al Jazeera, Kenitra, Syria.
0: Kenya's president has escalated the government's response after its first ever confirmed case of Ebola. Health officials say a Kenyan citizen who had been living in Democratic Republic of Congo died in a Nairobi hospital. 8 family members and 21 healthcare workers have been quarantined. Authorities say the man traveled to Kenya over the weekend.
6: I don't know whether the government will come up with the last formula they did during the corona to restrict the people from moving from this point to another. Now it will affect a lot of people.
7: I was a bit confused, I won't lie, because I imagined, what if the next person sitting next to me might have Ebola? What will I do?
0: Al Jazeera's Catherine Soy has been following developments from the Kenyan capital, Nairobi.
8: We're very high risk, and that's why people here in Kenya are quite worried, because we are talking about traffic on air, traffic on the borders as well. We border Uganda. This individual came through Uganda. So people are worried about that and the lapses that we have seen. But we've also, as I said, been speaking to government officials who are saying that they are trying to enhance those border points to make sure that these protocols are in place. They say that they are trying to make sure that the facilities around the country are able to handle this situation. And they say that the country has the capacity to deal with such issues because they've done it has happened before during COVID times, even if we do not have, we've never had Ebola in the country.
0: Two scientists have won this year's Nobel Prize in Chemistry for discoveries that have changed how researchers build molecules. French chemist Henri Kagan and Japanese chemist Kenzo Soai were recognized for work on reactions that control the shape of the molecules they create. The Royal Swedish Academy of Sciences announced the award in Stockholm. Kagan and Soai will share the prize money, worth around $1.2 million. Civilians in Yemen bear the brunt of violence as Houthi and government forces fight for control of strategic areas. And a dispute over a Protestant parade through a mainly Catholic neighborhood, why some say it's a distraction from the region's real problems. That's coming up.
9: In-depth analysis of the day's headlines.
10: Both Denmark and Greenland feared a potential U.S. invasion. Now that's off the table.
9: Frank assessments.
11: Are we now at a state of full-scale civil war?
12: This is the beginning of a civil war that would encompass 7 to 8 regions of Ethiopia.
9: Critical debate.
13: Burnham has brought a sense of optimism, but people will tell you we can't pay our bills with optimism.
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0: You're watching Al Jazeera. Here's a reminder of our top stories this hour. Russian drone and missile attacks on Ukraine have killed at least 19 people. Buildings, cars, and warehouses have been damaged. Russia's defense ministry said its forces had carried out a massive strike on targets in Kyiv and other parts of Ukraine. Students in France have been pushed back by riot police as they protest school conditions. Tear gas was fired outside Sciences Po University, where students have used garbage bins as a barrier. France has suspended the use of stun grenades at those protests as questions grow about the police response to demonstrations across the country. Israeli settler attacks and military raids have taken place across the occupied West Bank on Wednesday morning. Settlers killed a Palestinian man in the town of Burqa, north of Nablus. In Ramin, they shot and injured 16 people. Israelis are gathering across the country to mark 3 years since the October 7th attacks. At least 1,195 people were killed when Hamas and other Palestinian groups stormed the border. One of the sites attacked was a music festival in Kfar Azza in southern Israel. On Wednesday, friends and relatives of the victims gathered to pay their respects. During the event, loud bangs could be heard from Gaza, where the Israeli military is carrying out attacks despite a ceasefire.
1: Sadly, I remember everything. I remember the moment that she called and asked to come and take her because there were missiles in the air. And I remember the second call that she called us from the road and screaming that they're shooting at her. And the moment that my husband and I got out from the house to try and reach her, and we tried every word and we saw horrible things.
0: In Gaza, at least 4 people have been killed in Israeli attacks. One was a member of the Civil Defense Force trying to rescue injured people near Kamal Adwan Hospital when the area was attacked again. After 3 years of genocide, more than 74,000 Palestinians have been killed. Nearly 1,500 of those were killed during the ceasefire.
2: We have endured 3 years of incredibly difficult life stages. No country in the world has gone through what we have experienced here. A war of extermination, starvation, the absence of schools and universities, nothing remains. The situation is dire.
3: We have no shelter. We wonder whether one place or another is safe. Warplanes are everywhere, and bombing and strikes are constant. There is no food, no safety, nothing at all.
4: A tragic life, a difficult situation from displacement to another. Before we were even displaced, we were bombed right here. My aunt-in-law, my sister, my cousins and children were all killed. These were our homes. They struck us repeatedly. Other cousins of mine were also hit and injured. Some are now abroad receiving treatment, while others have been left without their mothers and fathers.
0: Yemen's government says the Ansarullah Houthis attacked the country's main international airport. 2 ballistic missiles and several explosive drones targeted the area in the southern city of Aden. Authorities say no deaths or injuries have been reported. Aden is under the control of the internationally recognized government, which is backed by a Saudi-led coalition of forces. Elsewhere in the Aden region, families displaced by fighting in other parts of the country are seeking refuge. But camps in the area are facing shortages of water, bedding, and other basic necessities. Al Salam camp hosts more than 200 families. The International Organization for Migration says more than 200,000 people have been displaced since the most recent round of fighting began. North of Aden, the region of Taiz is controlled by the Houthis. Government forces are fighting to make gains there, but the Houthis say they've stopped the advance. British police say they've arrested a 22-year-old man on suspicion of preparing terrorist acts in connection with an incident at Fairford Air Base last month. He's the 7th person to be arrested as part of the investigation. The air base had hosted several U.S. warplanes used in strikes on Iran during the conflict. On Sunday, Washington ordered the removal of the bombers. President Donald Trump says the security threat led to the removal. UK Conservative leader Kemi Badenoch has told her party's annual conference they need to be ready to fight in the next election. She's been rallying for the party to hit the ground running and be ready from day one in the next campaign. Recent polling has the Conservatives struggling to maintain its position as the main opposition party. A dispute over a Protestant parade through a mainly Catholic neighborhood in Northern Ireland has reignited old divisions. But some say the dispute is taking attention away from more pressing issues, including long hospital waiting lists, pressure on public services, and a shortage of affordable homes. Milena Veselinovic reports from Belfast.
5: In Northern Ireland, history never feels too far away. And sometimes it can seem to weigh on the future. The row over a Protestant parade through a mainly Catholic area of Portadown has reignited old grievances. Nationalist leaders who believe in a united Ireland have backed the Gavahi Road residents. And some politicians who are unionist, which means they want Northern Ireland to stay in the UK, have stood with a Protestant organisation, the Orange Order. But the people we met in Belfast want their representatives to look ahead.
6: They don't agree on anything. And now that we're going back into the past in the division, I feel, why are we going back 30 years? Can we not discuss current issues? Agree a budget before you start talking about the past again.
7: If they focus on just running the country and not bothering about sideshows that are happening at the moment.
8: I don't think they're focusing on the right stuff at the minute, frankly. I think there's a lot of stuff going on recently in the news, and I think everyone can just kind of tell everyone wants to shift the focus to something else.
5: Is it the parading dispute you're talking about?
8: Yeah.
5: Inside Stormont, Northern Ireland's Assembly, politicians from across the divide are meant to legislate together. But repeated political breakdowns have stopped that work for years at a time. Northern Ireland's government depends on unionists and nationalists working together. People from both communities face many of the same problems. Long waits for hospital care, a shortage of social housing, and now this parading dispute is adding extra strain on that political partnership. Those working to bring the communities closer want the focus back on everyday concerns.
9: The work I'm involved in is homelessness. So there's 70,000 people on a housing waiting list in Northern Ireland as we talk to each other today. It's those kind of issues we want our politicians to be involved in. We want to address the poverty issue.
10: But there's a whole younger generation there for who this was not their conflict. This was not their story. And I think we owe it to them, to our children, to our grandchildren, to look to the future and try to build a society that can move past those tribal divides.
5: Whatever happens next, people here hope their politicians can find a way forward together. Milena Veselinovic, Al Jazeera, Belfast, Northern Ireland.
0: Football fans from around the world are bidding farewell to Lionel Messi after he captained Argentina for the last time. In Buenos Aires, emotional fans flocked to the Monumental Stadium to watch one of the greatest football stars for one last time. And he scored in that friendly match against Benin. Messi helped Argentina win the World Cup and two Copa America titles.
11: I was crying until just now, saying goodbye to the greatest of all time. But not only as a player, he's much more than football. He is a humble guy, a good person, who set an example for young people and all Argentinians. I'm really crying because of that. I cry because an era is ending.
12: It's an enormous joy to have been here, to have lived through an epic era with him. As an Argentine, he gave us back an identity, a pride that hadn't been seen for a long time. May he be immensely happy.
0: You can find more on all today's top stories at our website, aljazeera.com. The news continues here on Al Jazeera after Inside Story.
13: In 1934, a team under the name of Palestine entered the World Cup qualifiers. Not one of its players was Palestinian.
14: The association was predominantly Jewish.
13: Al Jazeera World uncovers how, under British rule, even football became a battleground for identity, power and international recognition. Palestine, the lost team on Al Jazeera.
15: Is Zionism a form of racism? According to a new resolution adopted by the UK's Green Party, the answer is yes. Israel's condemned the measure as anti-Semitic, but what's behind the move? And can it shift British policy? This is Inside Story.

0: Hello and welcome to the programme. I'm Niamh Barker. Zionism should be treated as any other form of racism. That's what members of the Green Party have agreed at their annual conference in the UK. A spokesman says the party has consistently called for an end to arms sales to Israel and opposed the occupation of Palestinian land. The resolution also expresses support for a, quote, single democratic state throughout historic Palestine. Israel's condemned the decision, calling it anti-Semitic. It's banned the Green Party leader, who is Jewish, from entering the country. He abstained from the vote, along with several other MPs. So what's the motivation? And what impact will the Greens' new policy have on British politics and beyond? We'll be discussing that with our guests after this report from Camille Nedelec.
1: Zionism is a form of racism. That's now the official policy of the UK's Green Party, after it passed a resolution at its annual conference.
2: The world has seen this injustice and has said enough, and today we have named it. The racist ideology, the settler colonial ideology that has, again, been responsible for this injustice for far too long.
1: The policy also says anti-Zionism should not be equated with anti-Semitism. And in a statement, the Green Party called for a full arms embargo on Israel and for a single democratic state to be created in historic Palestine. The vote was far from unanimous. The motion passed by 1,022 in favour with 813 against, and drew opposition from senior party figures as well as some of its Jewish members.
3: Absolutely devastated. I mean, I've been in this party 38 years. I never thought we would be at a point where, as a Jew, I feel excluded and I feel delegitimised.
1: Leader Zach Polanski, who is Jewish, did not vote. But that didn't stop Israel from banning him from the country over the resolution. Members of the UK's governing Labour Party have also condemned the motion. At the conference, Polanski emphasised the party's pro-Palestine stance.
4: A free Palestine, because politics is about priorities, isn't it? So let me be plain about ours. If you're at the sharp end of intimidation and violence, we're with you.
1: The progressive and environmentalist Greens are a small opposition party, not in a position to shape UK foreign policy. Four of its five MPs have publicly opposed the resolution. But the party has gained greater political relevance in recent months, with record-breaking results in the UK's local elections in May. Camille Nedelec, Al Jazeera for Inside Story.
0: Before we go to our guests, let's talk first to Charlie Phillips, a membership officer for the Jewish Greens, which is part of the Green Party. He joins us from Kent in the United Kingdom. Charlie, welcome to Inside Story. So four out of five Green MPs oppose this motion. This was by a small margin of grassroots members. Does that form of direct democracy, does that break down when grassroots members essentially override your own elected MPs?
5: I'm not sure it does, really. I mean, the Green Party has obviously had a massive expansion in numbers, as has Jewish Greens, our group. But I think it's good if a political party can have new ideas and anyone can come up with their own suggestions for policy. And everyone had an opportunity to vote, whether it was for or against the motion. So I'm not so sure about this idea that people have taken over the party. I certainly don't feel like I've taken over the party or taken over Jewish Greens.
0: As a Jewish member yourself, I mean, how do you answer critics who say branding Zionism as racism essentially makes British Jews feel unwelcome in their own party?
5: I don't really agree with that. I mean, there's very much a division of opinion within Jewish Greens. I'm someone who doesn't feel threatened by this motion and doesn't feel threatened by Palestinian liberation. I know some people do feel worried about that. And we recently published a survey that pretty much showed that we're split sort of 50-50, which I think is quite typical of Jewish opinion. But I don't feel like there's anything for anyone Jewish to be scared by. And I think the drafters of the motion were very careful to get that point across. I think they answered a lot of the concerns that people had about

0: about going to synagogue and whether they would be held responsible as Jews. But the key thing with this motion, I think, is that it made the difference between being Jewish and being a Zionist. And for me, that point came across very well. Others than Jewish Greens had different opinions, and you know, and that's the mark of a democratic organisation, I think.
1: You say those who drafted this motion were very careful about their wording, but my question to you, Charlie, is does this actually serve the Palestinian people? Of course, a symbolic conference motion that calls for a single Palestinian state without explaining what happens to the millions of Jews in the current state of Israel. Does it do a single tangible thing, you think, to save a life in Gaza right now or stop somebody's home from being stolen in the West Bank?
0: I don't think it can do that because the Green Party is not in power at the moment. And so, of course, to an extent, it's symbolic, but a symbolic policy holds great power. And I think we've seen under Zach Polanski's leadership in the last year, in particular, that the Greens have really put pressure on Labour to change their policies. I think the new positions that Ed Miliband, the Foreign Secretary, has brought in on settlements and sanctions against them is certainly in part due to pressure from the Green Party. So I think the symbolic weight of this and how it changes the public conversation, the fact that we're having this discussion at all across the media, I think that holds a lot of power. But no, of course it doesn't have a practical effect because we don't have our hands on power at the moment.
1: We're talking about symbolism and the message this sends. Why target the world's only Jewish state for essentially total ideological dissolution while ignoring the colonial foundations of other Western nations like Canada or the United States that led to the subjugation of indigenous people, people being expelled from their land? Does the Green Party now intend to cast its net wider?
0: Well, I think it's a good question. I think the issue is that there is a genocide going on right now. We can't change what happened in the last few centuries due to countries like my own in the UK and the damage that we did, not least in Israel, Palestine. But people are being killed right now. Children are being killed right now. And this is the thing that we need to do something about right now. And of course, there are other conflicts as well. And the Green Party has some really great policies on Sudan and Ukraine and many other countries around the world. And I think it's important that we have a strong policy on any country where people are being killed in the vast numbers that we're seeing at the moment in Palestine.
1: Charlie Phillips, membership officer for the Jewish Greens, a branch of the Green Party of England and Wales. Many thanks for joining us, Charlie.
0: Thanks so much.
1: Well, let's now bring in our guests in Eastbourne in the UK. Tim Bale, a professor of politics at Queen Mary University of London. He specialises in political parties and elections. In Tel Aviv, Yossi Beilin, a former Israeli justice minister. And in London, Jonathan Liss, he's a political commentator. A very warm welcome to all three of you. Welcome to Inside Story. Starting with you, Jonathan, a polite request for a brief answers in this first section of the discussion from all of you. Jonathan, What does Zionism actually mean as a core? Does it mean exactly the same thing for a Green Party member in Brighton on the south coast of England as it does a Jewish family whose story of survival post the Holocaust, whose entire identity is possibly rooted in Zionism?
2: I think that's exactly the question, Niamh. Zionism does mean very different things to different people. Obviously, it's the political ideology that stretches back to the 19th century, which was a direct result to the pogroms being inflicted on Jewish populations in Eastern Europe, and obviously, subsequently, in the Holocaust as well, and also the persecution of Jewish communities in the Middle East. So for those people, Zionism represented, you know, the ability to make a safe haven. But obviously, in practice, that also resulted in the dispossession of other peoples, particularly the Palestinian people, of course. And so in practice, it amounted to a racist policy. And obviously, the way it's implemented now is explicitly racist. But I don't think that it's helpful to brand an entire ideology racist without taking into account the very specific contexts and nuances.
1: Yossi, turning to you, is Zionism, Yossi, in your opinion, is it one thing? Because we often hear of different descriptions around the term Zionism: historic cultural Zionism, socialist labour Zionism, religious Zionism. The list goes on. I mean, has the term that the Green Party perhaps understands become a kind of catch-all and perhaps weaponised label right now since the start of Israel's war in Gaza?
3: Well, I don't know about the Green Party. I've just heard about them last week for the first time. I must admit my ignorance. But speaking about Zionism, it has a common denominator when we speak about different parties and whatever, but there is a common denominator, and that is that the Jews have the right to have their own self-determination and right, especially as it was mentioned here, after the Holocaust, which was unprecedented, and the pogroms in the 19th century. So it is not a unilateral decision. I mean, it is the UN which took a decision in 47, and the two-state solution could be established then had the Palestinians not opposed it with the seven Arab countries that were members of the UN in 47. This is Zionism. Now, people say Zionism is fighting, Zionism is dealing with agriculture, with industry, or whatever. But Zionism doesn't deal with all these things. It
1: okay.
3: deals with the right of Jews to have their country.
1: Yossi, I will, over the course of this discussion, pick you up on some of the issues that you've raised there, but I'm keen for each of you to set out your shop, as it were, and your position. Turning to you, Tim, why did 4 out of 5 Green Party MPs, alongside the former leader, Caroline Lucas, oppose the motion if it essentially represents mainstream green values? I mean, does this show a disconnect, perhaps, between what the grassroots members of the Green Party think and seasoned politicians?
4: Well, I do think you have to understand that the Green Party has changed a good deal in the last year or so, particularly after Zach Polanski has taken over. He has pursued what he calls eco-populism, and in part that includes a very strong identification with the suffering of the people from Gaza. It has also meant a huge expansion of the Green Party to include many of those who were members of the British Labour Party when Jeremy Corbyn was the leader. And for many of those, Palestine is a big issue as well. I think in terms of the Green MPs, however, although clearly I think they feel very strongly about what's going on in Gaza, they wouldn't regard this as necessarily absolutely core to the identity of the Green Party as they knew it and as it was set up. And that is very much to do, obviously, with the environment.
1: Before we move on, some extra context for our viewers, because the very argument that Zionism is racism is reignited a controversial debate. I mean, the phrase gained prominence during the Cold War. In 1975, the UN General Assembly passed a resolution formally declaring Zionism a form of racial discrimination. 72 countries voted in favour, 35 voted against it, and 32 abstained. It was supported by the Arab League, Soviet bloc states, and several non-aligned countries. 16 years later, that resolution was revoked. 111 states voted in favour, 25 against, 13 abstained. Then in 2001, there were new attempts to equate Zionism with racism and accuse Israel of ethnic cleansing, this time in the run-up to the UN Conference Against Racism in South Africa. The US and Israel pulled out and the text was dropped from the final declaration. Turning to you, Jonathan, knowing that international bodies have tried and largely backed away from this path decades ago, as I've just explained. I mean, is the Green Party repeating history here, or is it charting a new moral course, do you think?
2: I think that it's a response to what has happened in Gaza. And I think a general more racial awareness, I suppose. I think it might also be linked to the Black Lives Matter movement, because now in America in particular, mainstream Democrats are associating what's happening in Israel and Palestine with racial justice. rather than the generation and the generation before that, where it was very much seen as righting wrongs inflicted on the Jewish people. But obviously, when you have what is basically an ethno-nationalist supremacist state, which Israel has become, where people like me, secular Jews with no connection to Israel, have the right to go and live there technically, whereas

0: sort of generations of Palestinian people who lived there for generations, who've been living in refugee camps potentially for 80 years, do not have the right to go back. That is seems manifestly unjust and racist, and people are beginning to see that. But I suppose that the Greens are responding to that, and they want to make their a protest, I suppose, but it's not politically sensible. I think this is the main thing. You can argue, as we did a moment ago, about what Zionism means to different people and how Zionism has been implemented, but that actually doesn't help you as a political party that's trying to build coalitions, trying to actually build influence and ultimately get into power. What the Greens have done here, I think, is picked a fight quite needlessly over a theoretical point that doesn't actually advance the cause of Palestinian liberation at all, doesn't help Jewish people in this country or anywhere else, actually alienates a lot of Jewish people, makes them feel unwelcome in their party, and actually sort of is now providing quite an easy weapon for other parties to attack the Greens and so the anti-Zionist movement in general as being anti-Semitic. So I think that it's actually politically very foolish, and that's why the Green politicians have stepped away from it. And I don't think it'll also... one thing we haven't mentioned is that the motion also advances its own idea for what the future settlement should look like, a one-state solution. Now, you may well agree with that, but that's not for us in Britain to dictate to the Israelis and Palestinians what the final settlement should be.
1: All right, thanks for that, Jonathan. We'll get to those issues in a second. But Yossi, now the pushback, if I may, because I'd like to probe the Green position a bit further. I know this is a small fry political party in the eyes of the State of Israel, but nevertheless, the issues are resonant. I mean, have we reached a point, do you think, where Zionism has simply become a shorthand for racism in the minds of many, has undergone a kind of international degradation in the eyes of many because the Palestinians are living under military occupation and blockade? Zionism feels and functions, as we've just heard from Jonathan, like some ethno-nationalist system of supremacy. To those at the receiving end of all of this, Yossi, that experience seems almost indistinguishable from racism, doesn't it, Yossi?
2: Well, Zionism is very far from racism. The Jews actually paying a very high price of racism against them. But what happened is that there is a very rightist government in Israel, and in this government there is a group, not a very big one, which is, in my view, racist. And the point is that they are actually painting not only their government, but everybody as racist. It is very easy to say. You don't have to explain too much. And I don't think that we deserve it, and I hope that the political situation will change it quite soon. And then I believe that such decisions will be really thrown away, and we can really speak about peace, about a two-state solution, as we should, rather than talking nonsense about one state. And as you said, what does it mean that I will go, well, Israel will give up on itself? I mean, it is just, I mean, it is, in my view, a PR exercise, okay, which is successful, because we are talking about it.
1: We're talking about potentially the conflation of Zionism and racism, or the fair comparison in the eyes of this one political British party. I mean, there was a time, Yossi, when South African apartheid was defended as a form of white self-determination. I mean, isn't the Green Party taking a necessary moral stand here, labelling an ideology that's relied upon displacement and the mass deaths of Palestinians as toxic? Isn't that a just move?
2: You know, the situation is bad enough, and you don't need to compare it to South Africa, which was an internal issue. In our case, it is the issue of two peoples. And rather than just suggesting ideas like giving up on a state which is a member of the UN, and while there are some other countries which are not, I would say, morally admirable in the UN 193 members. So okay, the idea is the following. You want to help us? You want to help the peace camp in the peace camps in Palestine and Israel? Help us

0: in having a two-state solution by talking with each other rather than freezing the negotiations for such a long while.
1: Understood.
0: This is the real challenge of people who believe in peace.
1: Yossi, thanks for that. Turning to you, Tim, because UK polling consistently shows that over 60% of the British public express dissatisfaction or opposition towards Israel's military strategies in Gaza and the West Bank. That figure grows in progressive circles, the Labour Party, the Green Party, the left. The US, in the US, Pew Research data says unfavourable sentiment towards Israel has reached roughly 60%. That rises to 77% amongst Democrats and the younger generation. Tim, in your view, I mean, does this statistical backdrop, I mean, prove that the Green Party is merely reflecting a legitimate, perhaps global awakening against a state that is practicing human rights abuses on a daily basis?
2: Well, there is an extent to which they are channeling popular opinion, but I think they have overshot in this case. I think if you look at popular opinion in the UK and you dig a little bit deeper into those opinion polls, there is very little sympathy for the idea that the state of Israel should somehow be dissolved and there should be a kind of one state Palestinian state. I think most people in the UK, and polling supports this, in as much as they think about it at all, approve of a two-state solution and disapprove very strongly of the Netanyahu government. So most people's objections to what's going on in Gaza relate to the government of Benjamin Netanyahu and some of his far-right partners in that government, rather than necessarily moving into the question of whether Israel has a right to exist. And I think obviously there are some people in the Green Party who have a problem with that idea and have a problem with the state of Israel per se.
1: Turning to you, Jonathan, and picking up on points that all three of you have made so far, there is a bluntness, isn't there, to this Green Party position. It calls for the total dissolution of Israel into a single Palestinian state, ignoring the reality of millions of Jewish people in the current state as it stands, offering no roadmap for peace while alienating Jewish members at the same time, arguably. Jonathan, are you aware of any mainstream Palestinian political factions, even those rejecting Israel existing at all, that actively pursue this exact single state model as a realistic diplomatic goal?
3: That's a good question. I think that Hamas wants to erase the Israeli state. So I don't exactly know what they mean by that in practice. And obviously, what has happened in the last few years has sort of eclipsed that, given that the killing has been happening overwhelmingly on one side. So again, it's not for us as Westerners or Europeans to dictate to Israelis and Palestinians what the state should be. I would say that a one-state solution, as is proffered in this debate, does not mean, at least it could never, in my mind, mean the expulsion of Jewish people living in Israel right now, at least within the pre-1967 borders, i.e. so not the settlers. Those people have made a home, that is their home. So you have to accept the reality as it is, rather than going back to 1948 and starting all over again. But when people talk about a one-state solution, when liberals, progressives talk about it, they mean a multinational, multi-ethnic state where Jews and Palestinians, Arabs, Muslims, Christians have equal rights. And also, I would add, in my personal iteration of that, where Jews would have safe haven if they were facing a persecution, direct persecution in their current country. So if Jews were sort of a direct risk of persecution wherever it might be, Israel would be that safe haven, and that would be backed up by international force. But I don't see how it could exist in the current form as being open to anyone with a Jewish great-grandparent anywhere in the world, while Palestinians had no access to that land that was theirs for generations.
1: As a British Jew yourself, Jonathan, is that a state that you could ever imagine yourself being able to fit into?
3: No, Absolutely not. I'm not a Zionist. I have a state here that's Britain. That's my country, and it always will be. And one reservation I've always had about Zionism, apart from the dire effect on the Palestinians, is that it has offered countries a means of getting rid of their Jewish populations. And those are the reservations that the Jewish people were making in the 19th century, at the time of the Balfour Declaration in 1917, where they said Jews would no longer be seen as being having a rightful home in countries that had been theirs for centuries, because now Israel or Palestine would be their home and they would be unwelcome foreigners in any other country in the diaspora countries. So for me, I have no connection to Israel whatsoever. That was something that happened 2,000 years ago. Britain is my home.
1: Tim, by equating Zionism with racism, has the Green Party failed its own progressive values, do you think, or has it succeeded in going perhaps where other progressive parties have never gone before? Does it help or harm the Greens at the end of all of this?
2: Well, I think as Jonathan was saying, politically, it probably is a mistake. It is very clear from polling that the majority of the British population wouldn't agree that Zionism is racism. They might not even understand the question, actually, because this is, to some extent, although a very important issue, still a minority issue for many Brits. I think it is important to realise when we're talking about the Green Party that this was a vote taken by some, I think, 2,000 members, just under 2,000 members, out of a membership of 220,000. So it may not even reflect the views of the entire membership. And that's why I think there probably will be some attempt on the part of Green Party members who disagree with this particular vote to try and overturn it in some way. It's also worth mentioning the fact that actually the Green Party may get itself into trouble legally, in the sense that the 2010 Equality Act might be a way of, as it were, prosecuting the party for this particular decision. So I do wonder whether actually this is temporary rather than permanent as far as the Green Party is concerned.
1: And a real test in a few days' time. There will be a by-election in which the Green Party are up against the Labour Party. Let's see exactly what voters think in that vote in North London there. For the time being, though, many thanks to all three of you, Tim Bell, Jonathan Liss and Yossi Bennen. Pleasure having you on Inside Story. And thank you, too, for watching. 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And for further discussion, go to our Facebook page. 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For now, that's it from me, Niamh Barker, and the team here. Al Jazeera's coverage continues in a moment. Stay tuned.

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7: In every story, truth is priority. Beyond the headlines, providing context, insight, and meaning. Seeking balance in every narrative we cover. Al Jazeera, from the front lines to the newsroom to you.

0: Hello, I'm Mohammed Jamjoum in Doha. These are the top stories on Al Jazeera. Ukraine's president says Russia has launched one of its biggest strikes on his country. Volodymyr Zelensky says at least 19 people have been killed in the attacks targeting Ukraine's energy sector. In the Ukrainian city of Priluki, Russian cruise missiles damaged or destroyed multi-story buildings. The attacks there killed at least 13 people and injured nearly 40 others. President Zelensky says Ukraine has hit Russian energy facilities. These are the images from the attacks on Sochi off the coast of the Black Sea. He says they also attacked training ground in Perm, Samara, and Astrakhan regions. Jonah Hall was at the scene of the attack in Priluki.
1: Pretty desperate scene, to be fair, here in this little place called Priluki. It's a pretty ordinary little town, as far as we can tell. And behind me, what was a pretty ordinary five-story apartment building, now completely destroyed, and rescue workers working hard on the site. I think I can probably step out of this shot for a moment and just let you have a slightly closer look as they continue to work now, probably 5 or 6 hours after these strikes. The latest we understand is that it is still possible that there may be people trapped, possibly alive. I've not heard that specifically, but certainly possibly dead in the rubble there, and that is why rescue workers combing as carefully as they can through the debris of the top third, fourth and fifth floors of that building. Lots of stunned residents standing around watching what's going on here. We spoke to people here. 5 or 6 missiles, they recall, tearing into that building at around 6:30 this morning. That would have been the second wave of these strikes that began across the country at around 3 in the morning. I asked, were people in the bomb shelters that many of these buildings have? Of course, this attack was quite well telegraphed in advance by Ukraine's Air Force, that is able to monitor the movement of Russian assets as they prepare to launch missiles. In a sense, people knew this was coming. President Zelensky warned people to take shelter through the night. People here say, look, these are old buildings. The shelter amounts to a small basement. Attacks are so frequent of one sort or another that a lot of people simply don't bother. And that may well have been the case here.
0: France has suspended the use of stun grenades at student protests as questions grow about the police response to demonstrations across the country. It comes after a 15-year-old lost his hand during Monday's protests. The demonstrations are continuing on Wednesday, with more than 500 schools fully or partially closed across the country. Hundreds of thousands of people have taken to the streets this week, calling for better conditions in schools. Israeli settler attacks and military raids have taken place across the occupied West Bank on Wednesday morning. Israeli settlers, who were accompanied by soldiers, killed a Palestinian man in the town of Burqa, north of Nablus. Settlers also attacked farmers picking olives in Ramin, injuring 16. And in nearby Tulkarm, Israeli forces raided the city and arrested 2 Palestinians. Yemen's government says the Ansar al-Allah Houthis have attacked the country's main international airport. 2 ballistic missiles and several explosive drones targeted the area in the southern city of Aden. Authorities say no deaths or injuries have been reported. Aden is under the control of the internationally recognized government, which is backed by a Saudi-led coalition of forces. Kenya's president has escalated the government's response after its first-ever confirmed case of Ebola. Health officials say a Kenyan citizen who had been living in Democratic Republic of Congo died in a Nairobi hospital. 8 family members and 21 healthcare workers have been quarantined.
2: I don't know whether the government will come up with the last formula they did during the corona to restrict the people from moving from this point to another. Now it will affect a lot of people.
3: I was a bit confused, I won't lie, because I imagined, what if the next person sitting next to me might have Ebola? What will I do?
0: Football fans from around the world are bidding farewell to Lionel Messi after he captained Argentina for the last time. In Buenos Aires, emotional fans flocked to the Monumental Stadium to watch one of the greatest football stars for one last time. He leaves the international football scene with a national record, 126 goals and 68 assists for his country. Well, those are the headlines. The news continues here on Al Jazeera after Al Jazeera World. And a reminder, you can keep up to date with all the news by visiting our website. That's aljazeera.com.

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1: Under the British mandate in Palestine that began in 1920, football became more than a game. It was a contest over national identity, political legitimacy, and international recognition.

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1: The second qualifying match was played in mandatory Palestine at Jaffa's Palm Ground, a dilapidated pitch that later became the home of Jewish football club Hapoel Tel Aviv. Built to hold around 1,000 spectators, it was packed with an estimated crowd of 10,000, including Palestinians who had come to see the Egyptians beat the Jewish side. Egypt won 4-1 and sealed their place at the World Cup.
0: بنهاية المباراة وفوز مصر 4-1 وتأهلها، الاتحاد الفلسطيني لكرة القدم اللي هو اليهودي نظم لمنتخب مصر مباراة ودية مع منتخب أندية تل أبيب بالاسم بقى منتخب أندية تل أبيب، وأقيمت المباراة والمنتخب المصري شارك فيها بكل ترحاب.
1: The qualifying round revealed a deeper political reality. FIFA had legitimized these matches as contests between Egypt and so-called Palestine, even though the team representing Palestine was entirely non-Arab.
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1: Football arrived in Palestine under British rule. But it did not grow on level ground. Within the unequal political order of the 1920 mandate, Jewish clubs built the strongest networks, institutions, and representation well before FIFA formally recognized them.
0: الرياضة دخلت الدول العربية كلها عن طريق الاحتلال، كل دولة حسب الدولة اللي بتحتلها. مصر وفلسطين في الوقت ده كانوا تحت الاحتلال أو الانتداب الإنجليزي، وبالصدفة إنجلترا هي اللي سبقت العالم كله في الرياضة وفي كرة القدم، وبالتالي كرة القدم دخلت مصر وفلسطين قبل أي دولة عربية أخرى، كانوا الاثنين بالصدفة هم اللي تحت الانتداب الإنجليزي.
2: At this point, I think we're first beginning to see local Palestinian, local Arab teams forming. I think for many, it would have been the first time people had actually seen football. And of course, like everywhere else in the world, young people see football for the first time and they think, yeah, I'd like to have some of that.
3: Sports started before the mandate. It started in two schools, Rawda al-Ma'arif, which was the first Islamic school that provided modern curriculum, and St. George. It wasn't institutionalized at that time. They played football. In particular, St. George played football every Saturday and started to attract participants, reached about 5,000 from around the country. And this helped in asserting the growing national sense of identity for Palestinians.
4: Most of the football teams after 1919, they'd existed for quite a long while. They were either associated with churches and mosques or with schools. So you had the major schools of Jerusalem. They were all quite posh schools. They were modelled after English boarding schools or European boarding schools. So you had a French school, an English school, the St. George School, and you had a German school. And they all had football teams. They'd been set up by missionaries. But because they offered a good education, they attracted the elite from Jerusalem's population. The big families of Jerusalem at the time were families like the Nusaybis, the Husseinis, the Nashashibis, and they were at these schools. You had these teams that were, oddly, the Muslim schools and the Muslim organizations would also field Christian players. The schools, although they were all notionally Christian, tended to be majority Muslim because the wealthy people in the country were Muslim. So they were also a mix of Muslim and Christian. And this is what the Palestinian sides were like. Fairly elite, associated with schools, churches, mosques, and a mixture of Christian and Muslim players playing both inside Palestine and doing the occasional journey outside of Palestine to play other schools, whether that was in Egypt, the Victoria College, or in Lebanon.
2: At the end of the First World War and in the years immediately after the First World War, it's quite a limited amount of football going on. Palestinians and Arabic populations of the region don't seem to be playing a great deal of football at this moment. Amongst the migrant Jews who have come to the region, there is football being played, not in a hugely organised fashion, and you also have a tiny bit of football amongst the Ottoman Turkish occupiers.
4: Finally, there was a third group of people who played football, and that was the British administration. Probably the best football teams at the time were British soldier sides, and they took names for themselves that reflect Palestine. For instance, there was the Gaza Bedouins, and this sounds as though it's a Palestinian side, but it was actually RAF Gaza. It was a Royal Air Force team. Then you had the police, again, the British military police, and they fielded a team.
2: By the mid-1920s, you've got Palestinian Arab teams, Palestinian Jewish teams, and you've got British Army teams all playing each other, both informally and occasionally more formally, in the region.
4: In the early days, the only leagues, the only organised leagues, were the British military leagues, and these were for soldiers only.
3: Sports should be understood within the political framework of the colonial policies of the British Mandate, in particular, Balfour Declaration.
4: The Balfour Declaration, it's a peculiar document, but it promised Palestine to the Jews as a Jewish homeland at a point in time when the British were fighting the First World War. So they weren't in control of Palestine. This happened a little later in 1919. When the British arrived, they governed as an occupying power. And they also governed in conjunction with a group that they'd set up themselves called the Jewish Agency, which reflected the Balfour Declaration. So really it was an Anglo-Jewish government of Palestine.
3: Balfour Declaration was incorporated into the terms of mandate, which promised a Jewish homeland for the Jews. At the same time, the mandates were established to help Palestinians get their independent state. So these contradictory objectives were resolved by the British by siding by the Zionists. The consequences of that is that during the mandate, the British scrutinized Palestinian institutions, culture, everything, but allowed a certain form of autonomy. For first of all, they allowed the Zionists to build their own institutions with independence. They did not interfere with these institutions.
1: The British mandate allowed Jewish sports organizations to develop with considerable autonomy. While British law formally restricted clubs based on sectarian or religious identity, enforcement was uneven, with Palestinian Arab organizations facing tighter scrutiny than Zionist ones.
3: The British tried to play the, let's say, the neutral role by, for example, issuing the ordinance in 1920 that sports should be apolitical and all clubs should include all faiths. But Maccabi, for example, the Zionist Maccabi club, which was established in 1921, was sectarian. What is important is that to establish Palestinian organizations or movements was always conditional for Palestinians to accept Balfour Declaration. That was the condition that imposed on Palestinians if they want to establish their own movement or their own organizations, or to allow them even establish something to represent them, contrary to the Zionists who had the Jewish agency, for example, to represent them.
4: As the 1920s went on, there was an increasing Jewish immigration into Palestine, encouraged by both the British and the World Zionist Organization, advertising that there was job opportunities. It was obviously a new Jewish world, as a new Jewish country, as the Jewish agency in the World Zionist Organization described it.

0: The oldest football team in Israel is Maccabi Tel Aviv. Maccabi started fielding football sides, Hapoel team, the first trade union team from what we call the, what we really identify as the left wing of Israeli society. So you've got the Maccabi on one side, and on the other side you've got the workers who were more working class, working in the docks and the ports, coming from industrial cities in Eastern Europe, and they become Hapoel. So that's really the origin of the Maccabi Hapoel split. It's a right wing left wing split.
1: It's important to remember that the Zionist movement of the early 20th century is divided. While they might agree on the occupation of what is now Israel, there are very significant social and political differences within the Jewish community. A little later on, in the late 1920s and early 1930s, you have the emergence of the Beitar groups as well. The Beitar groups are much more right-wing, much more aggressively ultra-nationalist in their political outlook, and sociologically and ethnically with a stronger pull for Sephardic Jews in the region, whereas Hapoel and Maccabi, very European orientated in their origins, overwhelmingly Ashkenazim Jews. So those are the three that exist in Palestine in the 1920s and 1930s, Maccabi, Hapoel and Beitar.
0: The best team at the time was itself a Jewish team. It was the Vienna Hakoah team, really a fantastically talented team that drew its players who were Jewish, but they weren't purely from Vienna, they were from all over the Austro-Hungarian Empire.
2: The Hakoah game is a mixture of individual skill and clever teamwork, and it's not long before their constant attack is rewarded.
0: So this team from Vienna come over to Tel Aviv and play a kind of demonstration match against Maccabi. They're far better than Mac-

0: Maccabee. They absolutely beat Maccabee, but it's a huge celebration of Jewish identity between European Jews and the Jews who have now settled in Palestine. From the standpoint of the Palestinians, who, and we've got Palestinian newspaper reports, there was a very good newspaper of the time called Falastin. They wrote reports of this match. And what disturbed them about the match was precisely this showing of Jewish national identity, because they were playing the Hatikvah, which is now the national anthem of Israel, but it was a patriotic Jewish national song at the time. They were waving the Jewish flags. We all know it as the flag of Israel now, but it was a flag of Jewish self-identity, a blue shield of David on a white and blue background. So immediately the Palestinians are complaining because the British had actually outlawed all national displays, and it would be illegal for the Palestinians to do that. So they were saying, well, why have the Maccabee been allowed to do it? And really the issue got fudged, and the British just decided that this wasn't a national flag. It was simply the flag of sports organisation. It was the flag of the Maccabee Sports Club, and that was it, finished.
1: So always found justification for the Zionist sectarian, let's say, behavior and sectarian actions, but not for Palestinians.
2: As football became a battleground for identity, Palestinians were denied their national symbols, while a team that did not represent them carried the name of Palestine onto the world stage.
3: We, the people, voting for unity, not division. For principles, not personalities. For our common good, for our children, and for generations yet to come. We, the people of the United States of America, vote for the people. This is America. U.S. midterm elections, 2026.
4: Through centuries of expulsion and persecution, an ideology was formed that would appropriate Jewish identity, facilitate the creation of Israel, and frame it within the Western world order. In a three-part series, The Big Picture charts the rise of the ethno-religious state from an imperial proxy to an indispensable ally of the West, and examines how this alliance has granted the Zionist project global impunity. The Big Picture, How Israel Won the West, Part 3, on Al Jazeera.
5: It's not just personal property, but also infrastructure that now needs fixing, from power lines to water mains to roads and bridges. Police say the 98 people arrested will face misdemeanor charges ranging from criminal trespass to resisting arrest. There's an intense security presence outside of the federal courthouse, where international media are packing the sidewalks. So are demonstrators, some of them celebrating Maduro's arrest, others calling for his release.
6: In an isolated corner of Cambodia, a major tourism project hides a dark secret. From drug-fueled karaoke parties to scam factories, a notorious crime city.
7: There's no such business anywhere else in the world. Even if you sell drugs, you won't make money as quickly.
6: 101 East goes undercover into the empire of an alleged kingpin.
7: I grease palms across the board, all sorts of departments and directors. I pay them all.
6: How to build a criminal empire on Al Jazeera.
8: Hearing the facts.
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8: Asking questions.
10: What does a global oil shock actually look like, and are we in the midst of one?
8: Reporting from the action.
11: These boats are going around the neighborhood, picking up people like Pan Pan here. We just want to get out.
8: With the latest global news and insightful documentaries, Al Jazeera's teams across the world bring you closer to the heart of the story. Life is a balance, and it's teetering on the edge.
12: The people here, they suffer from water scarcity. We have to change. We have to look at it from a different way.
8: Earthrise discovers how the Islamic faith is inspiring action to heal the planet.
13: Allah is saying, trees keep the earth in balance.
14: It's a way for us as the Muslim community to say, look, we have a role to play. It's about making systemic change.
8: Earthrise, we are nature, restoring the balance on Al Jazeera.

0: During the British Mandate in Palestine from 1920 to 1948, football was shaped by Zionist sporting institutions. The team that represented Palestine internationally was drawn almost entirely from the Jewish community, while Palestinians were excluded from the side. At the center of this divide was Yosef Yekutieli, a leading figure in Maccabi, the Jewish sports movement. He helped build a federation focused on Jewish clubs.
1: When Yosef Yekutieli and the Maccabees took over the British Army leagues, they called themselves the Palestine Football Association. So this is really the beginning of the PFA, the Palestine Football Association, as the national body controlling sport in Palestine. But as we've seen, it was really only a body of the Maccabee Sports Club and the British Army. But there were already huge ambitions for it, the Palestine Football Association. Yosef Yekutieli, in conjunction with Sir Alfred Mond, immediately tried to apply to join FIFA.
2: مصر وفلسطين تحت الانتداب الإنجليزي مارسوا كرة القدم قبل أي حد وتقدموا للفيفا للانضمام قبل أي حد. مصر تقدمت 1921 وحصلت على العضوية التامة الكاملة 1922. فلسطين تقدمت 1925، قريب جدا من مصر، يعني فارق 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
3: FIFA queried it in its initial form and said, is this actually an open football association? Do you play football in a way that admits Christians who live in the Palestinian Mandate? Does it include Arabs or is this just Jews? Because if it's just Jews, then we can't accept it.
1: FIFA said to him, look, you're joining as the Maccabee. You don't even represent all of the Jewish people of Palestine. You don't represent any Muslims, any Christians, any the Palestinian people. So he got knocked back twice at this point.
2: الفيفا رفض وطلب منهم الدمج. الموضوع ده وجد بعض العناد عند الجانب اليهودي وحاولوا يضغطوا على الفيفا سياسيا وماليا ان هم يدخلهم بشكلهم ده. لغاية سنة 1928 في جدل.
1: In 1928 he tried for a third time, and this time he was much more cunning. And I mean, this is really kind of one of the more extraordinary moments in the history of football in Israel and Palestine, that he created a document that he presented to FIFA in Paris that listed all of the teams of Palestine at the time. He listed the leagues that they played in. They were Arab. All of the Arab teams played apparently in the second division. All the Jewish teams played in the first division. And he explained this by saying that Arab football wasn't quite up to the standard of Jewish football at this point. He named a committee. On the committee, there's a guy called Nasebi, who we've always taken to be Ibrahim Nasebi. And it was completely fiction. There was nothing true about it at all. These leagues didn't exist. These football teams didn't exist. I mean, he named so many, it was more than the entire country could even support if it was true. But nobody from FIFA came to explore. And it really got probably rubber stamped, because Sir Alfred Mond was one of the key figures in world football at the time, and he championed it. And suddenly, the Palestine Football Association is a provisional member of FIFA, but it's a member of FIFA under the Maccabee Association.
3: And then FIFA said, okay, we will accept your assurances that you are an open, non-sectarian organisation. You can become part of the sort of global football world.
4: When they joined, they excluded Arabic from communication, for example. And it was predominantly Zionist, Jewish, the association.
2: وضح للجميع في فلسطين أن الاتحاد الفلسطيني لكرة القدم ليس فلسطيني. فابتدت الأندية الفلسطينية اللي كانت ظهرت على السطح تحاول يعني تبدي للفيفا أو تؤكد للفيفا أن الموضوع غلط، أن الموضوع لا يصح. بس الفيفا كأي منظمة عالمية يميل لليهود على العرب على طول، ألف ب في جدل في خلاف بدون تفكير بيميلوا لده.
4: Palestinian clubs needed a permit from the association that is predominantly Jews to play a game or invite teams to play locally. That sort of control, let's say, that was enabled by the British.
1: They wrote to FIFA pointing out that anybody who was a member of FIFA who played games against non-FIFA sides or teams that weren't recognized by local FIFA affiliates were illegal. So they forced FIFA to write letters to teams in Egypt and in Lebanon and in Syria saying, if you play any Palestinian sides, we will throw you out of FIFA. So that eventually, that effectively just cut off any possibility to play outside of Palestine.

0: looking back on this kind of long history of football in Palestine, you might wonder, could FIFA have done something different? Well, they did the craziest thing imaginable. They handed over the Palestine Football Association to a small Jewish sports club. Why they did that, we'll never really know.
1: The local response to FIFA's recognition was swift. In April 1931, Christian and Muslim sports clubs gathered in Jaffa to form the Palestinian Arab Sports Federation. The new body challenged the FIFA-recognized association, which represented Palestine internationally, but had no Arab members. But FIFA would not budge.
2: Palestinians established in 1931. They established the Arab-Palestine Sports Federation and tried to join FIFA. FIFA rejected because there is already one in the country. So we don't accept two applications or two members for the same country.
3: It does not accept the membership. It doesn't. It says no. We already have a football association in your area. Our statutes are that you can't have two football associations in the same space, and one's already been created. So see you later.
4: من 1931 ل 1936 الاتحاد الفلسطيني لكرة القدم غير معترف به ولكن موجود وهو اللي بينظم المباريات داخل فلسطين اتحاد غير معترف به لكن مش عارفين يعملوا ولا ماتش دولي ليه؟ سواء لأن الفيفا بيمنع أي دولة تلعب معهم سواء لأن خلافاتهم الداخلية كتيرة قوي لغاية 1936 أول مباراة رسمية لمنتخب فلسطين الحقيقي 1936 ضد المنتخب الجامعة الأمريكية في بيروت والفلسطينيين كسبوا لأنه كانوا أقوى

Throughout this period, the Arab Federation sought to preserve a distinct Palestinian sporting identity. Yet World Cup qualifiers still went ahead, against Egypt in 1934 and Greece in 1938. By then, the Great Arab Revolt was underway following

following the killing of Izz al-Din al-Qassam, a Syrian-born preacher and anti-colonial leader. Al-Qassam had become a symbol of armed resistance to British rule and Zionist settlement. Mass strikes spread across Palestine as opposition grew to British rule and rising Jewish immigration. Between 1933 and 1936, more than 160,000 Jewish immigrants arrived. The British response to Palestinian defiance was severe, and Palestinian civic and political life came under intense pressure.

0: The country as a whole was atomized because it wasn't possible to travel between cities during the strike because there was no transport links, the trains stopped, the buses and coaches stopped, there were military checkpoints. And so really, there was no chance of a national league. All of the Palestinian organizations, political organizations, sporting organizations, everything just got shut down. So the Palestine Sports Federation just ended.
1: By 1939, the British military had crushed the Arab revolt through a brutal campaign of repression. The Second World War followed.
2: I can be a vegan!
1: Throughout the war, Britain kept political and civic life, including sport, under tight control, while Zionist institutions continued to consolidate their power. Then, in 1948, came al-Nakba, Arabic for the catastrophe, as mass expulsions forced hundreds of thousands of Palestinians from their homes and lands.
3: אנו מכריזים בזאת על הקמת מדינה יהודית בארץ ישראל, היא מדינת ישראל.
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5: After the creation of the state of Israel, the what was the Palestinian Football Association transmutes into the Israel Football Association or Federation, and the membership just carries on. FIFA don't say, well, you have to reapply, nor do they, are they concerned with what is happening in Gaza or the West Bank, or the idea that the Israeli Football Association might be, in effect, a pretty sectarian organization that practices policies of exclusion with regard to non-Jews. And there is no sense and no motivation for saying, yes, there needs to be another, an actual Palestinian football federation that represents other people within the region.
1: The Nakba of 1948 tore Palestinian society apart. More than 700,000 people were uprooted, hundreds of villages were destroyed or emptied, and entire communities were scattered across historic Palestine and the wider region.
5: After 1948, Palestinian civil society is shattered. I mean, actually, literally as well as metaphorically shattered. And you have, you know, Palestinians in the West Bank, you have Palestinians in refugee camps in Jordan and Lebanon, and more widely, and of course, in the Gaza Strip.
6: Israel also destroyed Palestinian culture. Sports archives were confiscated, raided, and took over Palestinian clubs and headquarters, according to the absentee law in 1950.
0: The absentee property law didn't just affect houses, it affected other forms of property, and significantly for football, it affected the Bassa Stadium, the biggest Palestinian stadium in Jaffa. This was nationalised, and today it's the Bloomfield Stadium, which is a stadium of the Maccabi team in Tel Aviv, the Hapoel team in Tel Aviv, and a third team. So Palestinians really lost all infrastructure.
1: But even in exile, Palestinians began rebuilding the institutions of everyday life.
6: During that period, Palestinians continued with sports and with football in particular. So they established clubs in these host countries.
0: Because there was curfews in place from 1948 till 1967, it wasn't easy for a Palestinian football team to leave their village and go and play a team in another town. They would have to cross through checkpoints. they would have to be back at a certain time of the day. And so organizing any form of football, Palestinian football in the state of Israel, became extremely difficult. People found their ways around it, but it was hard. But where Palestinian football really kind of survived, it was in the refugee camps.
1: By the early 1950s, sport had become part of that recovery. Across Gaza, the West Bank, the towns inside what became Israel, and the refugee camps of Jordan, Lebanon, and Syria, clubs and sports centers reemerged as places where people previously forced from their homes could gather, organize, and reconnect. Football in particular offered structure, discipline, and a sense of continuity after profound rupture. In Gaza, the game developed especially quickly. New teams, competitions, and sporting networks helped turn football into more than a pastime. It became a social force, linking a generation shaped by dispossession to a wider Palestinian public life that was beginning to take shape again.
6: In exile, they named, and also in historical Palestine, these clubs were named after the villages they have left. They came from villages and cities, and they used Palestinian symbols to assert their identity and their memory also, the memory of their homeland, which was part of resistance, because they were looking forward to go back. Also in the West Bank and in Gaza. In Gaza in particular, from what I've read, football flourished because the coaches who were expelled from 1948 from historical Palestine ended up in Gaza, were able to re-establish sports movement and establish clubs in Gaza. Also, there was support from Egypt because it was under Egypt administration.
1: The re-established Arab-Palestinian Federation sought to reclaim a place in international sports. After attempts in 1931 and 1947, the Federation applied again in 1951, but FIFA rejected the bid. The IOC soon followed by refusing to affiliate the Palestine Olympic Committee.
4: جمال عبد الناصر حب يعمل دعم لفلسطين فقرر هو اللي يتبنى منتخب فلسطين سنة 1965 مصر نظمت الدورة العربية لكرة القدم فجمال عبد الناصر بقرار شخصي قرر يدخل فلسطين في البطولة والدورة دي كانت أول ظهور حقيقي لفلسطين على الساحة الدولية بعد كده شاركوا بقى في الدورة العربية بعد كده في العراق أكتر من مرة وفي أكتر من دولة عربية
1: From that point on, a Palestinian national team began to take shape. But for decades, its matches were largely confined to unofficial friendlies and regional Arab tournaments. Palestine remained outside the official structures of international football until the 1993 Oslo Accords and the creation of the Palestinian Authority in Gaza and the West Bank. Only then, did a path open towards formal international recognition.
7: إن معركة السلام أيتها السيدات والسادة هي أصعب معارك حياتنا وهي تستحق منا كل الجهود لأن أرض السلام تتوق للسلام العادل والشامل.
1: In 1998, more than 60 years after Palestine played its first World Cup qualifier in Cairo, FIFA finally recognized the Palestinian Football Federation as a full member, securing a place in world football that Palestinians had spent decades fighting to claim.
0: This is a political story, but it's also a football story. The thing about football was the FIFA was the first international organisation to recognise Palestine as a country. I mean, this sounds extraordinary, but it was a sporting group that recognised Palestine even before, I mean, the United Nations has only recognised Palestine as an observer. But FIFA recognised Palestine all the way back in the late 1990s. And this, paradoxically, is because there already was a Palestine Football Association. It was an extraordinary moment. I wasn't there, but the people who were there just remember the celebration when Jibril Rajoub, he's a significant Palestinian politician, he was there and that, as it was announced, and the place just broke out into cheers that FIFA had recognised Palestine and Palestine was now a part of FIFA and would play international football.
5: The Palestinian Football Federation that is created and ultimately accepted by FIFA in 1998 as a member, an extraordinarily progressive act actually for FIFA given its historical record, that football is just so important in Palestinian society. It is, you know, it is one of the key ways in which this nation without a state has found a way to be represented in the international order.

0: As we made our journey here, we saw some of the helicopters picking up some of the dead bodies that had been found here.
1: Search and rescue operations are in full swing after a brief suspension due to the weather.
2: The whole area has been completely buried in mud.
3: So many people still waiting to hear from their loved ones. We're outside a hospital in downtown Kathmandu.
4: And supplies like this are so important. Here we have water purification systems.
5: Flying in and out of this tiny little strip of dirt is very complicated and amazingly dangerous.
6: In-depth analysis of the day's headlines.
7: Both Denmark and Greenland feared a potential US invasion. Now that's off the table.
6: Frank assessments.
8: Are we now at a state of full-scale civil war?
9: This is the beginning of a civil war that would encompass 7 to 8 regions of Ethiopia.
6: Critical debate.
10: Burnham has brought a sense of optimism, but people will tell you we can't pay our bills with optimism.
11: He says the cost of living is my first priority.
6: Inside story on Al Jazeera.
12: This is a man who feels vindicated by the voters. He plans to change America, but it's not clear if all his plans will survive legal challenges.
13: High-profile briefing here in the halls of Congress. This was to inform 100 senators behind closed doors about the military operation in Venezuela.
12: The last country facing US tariffs is China. But for the moment, what was described by one US financial newspaper as the dumbest trade war in history appears to be on hold.
14: As the United States heads toward a defining set of midterm elections, we're focusing on the questions that are shaping the country's politics. Has MAGA outgrown its frontman?
15: He is the ultimate arbiter of what MAGA is.
14: How has Gaza changed the game?
16: People aren't buying it when you say, oh, it's not a genocide in Gaza. No, I've seen it with my own eyes on my feet.
14: Does the two-party system still work? And much more.
17: It would be better if they had more choices overall.
18: Most Americans are upset with the two-party system.
14: Let's focus on Al Jazeera.
19: Award-winning programming from international filmmakers.
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19: Al Jazeera sets the stage.
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19: Giving voice to the voiceless.
22: Good morning, all. I'm here standing above my home in Gaza.
19: Sharing personal stories with a global audience on Al Jazeera.
23: What you see here is a simple process. Women baking the bread, people come in to buy it. But behind it is much bigger transformation. As Gaza economy has been devastated, women are taking on jobs that allow them to support their families while also keep essential food production going.
24: Many traditional jobs have disappeared. Irina Khatib used to own her own business. Now, this is their only income.
25: My husband is unemployed and my son is injured. Now I'm doing whatever I can to provide for my family.
24: Communal ovens are playing a vital role in Gaza. Most of the population is displaced, living in tents or temporary shelters. Few have electricity, never mind the kitchen. The International Committee of the Red Cross supports 179 communal ovens across Gaza. The organization pays women about $25 a day. It is not only changing women's livelihood, it's changing their roles in the household and helping them to provide for their families.

0: Hello, I'm Cyril Vanier. This is Al Jazeera live from Doha. Coming up on the program this hour, home demolitions, settler attacks, and military raids. Israel attacks multiple cities in the occupied West Bank, killing one Palestinian. Russia bombs cities across Ukraine in a massive missile attack. At least 19 people are killed. A French students refuse to move from the barricades in the streets of Paris. They are demanding better learning conditions.
1: Israel has detained dozens of people from Syria's southern border regions. Neither their families nor their government knows where they're being held and on what grounds. I'm Heidi Pett, and I've been investigating what happens to these people once they're taken into Israel.
0: And Kenya's president escalates the government's response after its first ever confirmed case of Ebola. Israeli settler attacks and military raids have taken place across the occupied West Bank. Settlers, who were accompanied by soldiers, attacked Palestinians picking olives. That was near the town of Burqa, north of Nablus. The soldiers shot and killed a 44-year-old Palestinian man. 16 others were injured, including four medics. The army is enforcing a curfew on Burqa after that attack. And Israeli forces have demolished a house in the town of Bidu and simultaneously raided neighboring towns. The house belongs

0: to the family of Palestinian prisoner Kadri Samara, who carried out a shooting near Ramallah last September. Al Jazeera's Noura Day is live from Ramallah in the occupied West Bank, monitoring all of this. What more are you finding out about these attacks, Noura?
1: Well, Saral, according to eyewitnesses in the northern occupied West Bank, that settler attack in Burqa lasted almost an hour while the Israeli occupation soldiers looked on. One eyewitness who was injured by gunfire from the settlers told Al Jazeera that he was shot at close range in the leg by one of those settlers. We do not know of any arrests made among settlers, and that's not surprising. That is usually the pattern. Palestinians are attacked by settlers. Israeli soldiers look on or intervene on behalf of the settlers, and then the settlers go home. And sometimes the Palestinians who defend themselves are detained. In Biddo, as you said, that demolition of the home was carried, and we have now a Palestinian family dispossessed of its homes and belongings. And in the southern occupied West Bank, we also have other incidents of settler attacks, including in Masafer Yatta at the southern end of the occupied West Bank, Saral.
0: Israelis go to the polls at the end of this month, Noura. And meanwhile, settlers and the military are carrying out daily attacks on Palestinians, such as the ones that you just reported on. Does the campaigning address any of these events that are taking place in the occupied West Bank?
1: Well, Israel is very polarized, and what is happening in the occupied West Bank is used in two ways in the campaigns. It is used by the ruling coalition as evidence of why they should be reelected. We saw the Minister of National Security, Itamar Ben-Gvir, yesterday, just less than 24 hours ago, manning one of the bulldozers that was demolishing a home in occupied East Jerusalem, telling prospective voters that this is why he should be reelected, why his party should gain more grounds in the next Knesset. We also hear from the opposition who support the illegal settlements, but who want to combat what they say is the violence of Israeli settlers. Palestinians, per se, are not really talked about except as a security threat. But the issue of how to curb Palestinian violence, as it's described in Israel, how to control Israeli settlers while allowing them to expand and grab more Palestinian land, that is what's at stake, and it's all in the context of what is what best serves Israel from the perspectives of the predominantly right-wing parties that are running, that are competing. The camp that is hoping to oust the Israeli Prime Minister Benjamin Netanyahu, blame him for the lawlessness, for the Israeli settler attacks, for allowing settlers to run wild in the occupied West Bank without giving enough due consideration to the Israeli soldiers or to Israel's image in the international community. But really, leaving the occupied West Bank, the violations of Palestinian human rights, those are not really much of a subject of debate in Israel right now as Israel prepares for those crucial votes, as you said, Saral.
0: Al Jazeera's Noura Day reporting live from Ramallah in the occupied West Bank. Thank you very much. And Israelis have been gathering at sites across the country to mark 3 years since the October 7th attacks. At least 1,195 people were killed. At the site of the Nova Music Festival, family members gathered for a vigil surrounded by portraits of victims. Israel held a moment of silence at 6:29 a.m., the time that the attack began.
2: Sadly, I remember everything. I remember the moment that she called and asked to come and take her because there were missiles in the air. And I remember the second call that she called us from the road and screaming that they're shooting at her. And the moment that my husband and I got out from the house to try and reach her. And we tried every word and we saw horrible things.
0: Dozens of people have also marked the day by

0: the attack happened and whether it could have been prevented. In the Gaza Strip now, at least four people have been killed in Israeli attacks on Wednesday. One was a member of the Civil Defense Force trying to rescue injured people near Kamal Adwan Hospital when the area was attacked again. After 3 years of genocide, more than 74,000 Palestinians have been killed.
1: We have endured 3 years of incredibly difficult life stages. No country in the world has gone through what we have experienced here. A war of extermination, starvation, the absence of schools and universities, nothing remains. The situation is dire.
2: We have no shelter. We wonder whether one place or another is safe. Warplanes are everywhere, and bombing and strikes are constant. There is no food, no safety, nothing at all.
3: A tragic life, a difficult situation from displacement to another. Before we were even displaced, we were bombed right here. My aunt-in-law, my sister, my cousins and children were all killed. These were our homes. They struck us repeatedly. Other cousins of mine were also hit and injured. Some are now abroad receiving treatment, while others have been left without their mothers and fathers.
0: Al Jazeera's Hani Mahmoud reports on the situation across the Gaza Strip.
4: Let's forget over a year of a ceasefire. The Israeli military has killed close to 1,500 Palestinians. But what appeared to be a show of force, a show of power over Gaza, fighter jets, multiple of them, flew at a dangerously low altitude across the strip from the city of Rafah all the way, patrolling the whole strip from Rafah to Beit Hanun, with some breaking the sound barrier and firing flare bombs in the sky, just causing mayhem, causing fear. Everybody expected something was going to happen in the midst of the ongoing threats by the Israeli military to continue and expand the attacks. Many of the people adjacent to the yellow line found themselves caught between the growing fear and how to move to the city center or toward the western part here at the city seaport, just away from the ongoing heavy machine guns and from the quadcopters that keep patrolling the area until the morning hours. It was quite scary for many. The sound of fighter jets was coupled also with the deep mechanical hum that keeps grinding day and night. And if you carefully listen, still some of them are in the areas above the skies here in Gaza City. The quadcopter that keeps hovering and the roar of their blades in the area just casting much of the fear among displaced population. These quadcopters can get as low as just a few meters above the surface of the ground and making people quite worried about their livelihood and their safety, scare them off inside the displacement camp.
0: This weekend will mark 1 year since the 2025 Gaza ceasefire was implemented. The deal between Israel and Hamas was brokered by mediators, United States, Qatar, and Egypt. One of the key terms was the release of Israeli captives held in Gaza, both dead and alive, in exchange for the return of Palestinian prisoners held in Israel. It also meant the creation of U.S. President Donald Trump's Board of Peace, which is supposed to oversee a 20-point plan to transition Gaza's governance and reconstruction. But Israel's killing in the Gaza Strip has continued on an almost daily basis. Since the ceasefire, Israeli forces have killed more than 1,400 Palestinians. Joining us in the studio is Naif Al-Nabet, affiliate faculty at the Carter School at George Mason University. It's good to have you on the program.
5: Thank you, Sibyl.
0: Qatar was one of the mediators, as we said, in the Gaza war and the Gaza ceasefire. Almost a year later, almost a year to the day after the ceasefire was signed, that peace plan that it is supposed to implement has moved very slowly. You could easily argue it is faltering. Does Qatar, as a mediator, have any leverage at this point over that?
5: Thank you, Cyril. As we have witnessed, since the ceasefire agreement has been signed and the peace plan has been signed, we've seen that a lot of violations by the Israelis against not only the people of Gaza or the West Bank or like Palestine. We've seen so many violations against the people in Lebanon and as well as the sovereignty of Syria. In Qatar, they have made a lot of effort to reach an agreement between the Israelis and Hamas and Qatar. In the middle of the negotiations, in the middle of the mediations, they were attacked.

0: they were like about to find a huge breakthrough at that time for taking out the hostages. But what the Israeli's government has done was a huge issue, a huge like historical problem when it comes to like attacking a mediator. But
1: you're referring to the attack in Doha on the Hamas leadership that was in Doha
0: through the like in the middle of the mediation before the. Before the peace plan, but we are now the peace plan has been like signed between all parties. We have seen that the Hamas and the other parties in Palestine has committed their commitments, has fulfilled their parts of the agreement, has like disarmed themselves. But at the other side, we did not see any like any improvements or like any progress by the Israelis. And I'm not sure if they are like willing to find any way or like to make any progress on the on fulfilling their part of the agreements.
1: You know, the Middle East is in deep turmoil right now. I won't name all the fronts, but there's the Israeli occupation of multiple countries. There's the U.S.-Iran war. There's what's happening in Yemen, which we'll talk about in more depth in just a minute. Can this region be stable as long as the Palestinian issue is not settled, in your view? Because there are different schools of thought on this. But the question is, while Gaza remains a field of ruins and while there is no viable future for the Palestinians, can the Middle East as a whole be stable?
0: We are witnessing the issues in Palestine, but it's not the only issue that are being made by the Israelis themselves. We have another issue here in the region, which is Iran. But when speaking about Israel, Israel is trying to find to position themselves as a victim of a threat everywhere around them. Like they have in the old time, they were saying that Hezbollah are attacking us. And before that, like Bashar al-Assad dealing with Hezbollah as well. And now, after the 7th of October, they have said that the Hamas, they were targeting our people, targeting our peace and security. But at the same time, The Israeli governments are not like stopping after they are doing what they have done. We have seen the genocide in Gaza. Did that stop Netanyahu or his government from doing anything like more massacre than what they have done? I don't think so. The Israelis are like putting themselves in a way that they have to be showing themselves as victims. They have to be showing their people as there is a threat around us. They need to have this legitimacy within their people. As there is a threat around us, they have to make problems within the region to make that the people think that those like extremists has to lead the country. And we have heard like those rhetoric and like recently since the election period has started from so many candidates, including Netanyahu himself, that they are looking into a new victims, and they have named so many countries. Like for example, they have named Qatar and Turkey. They will do that all the time. They will have to find an enemy for their nation.
1: They're looking for new victims, they've named them as enemies.
0: They need to find an enemy to show it to their people, to legitimize themselves as extremists, to lead the country, to have. To put themselves as the head of the government, and that's what gives them like a subject to speak about like internally.
1: Now, if you're staying with us, because there are other regional developments that I want your analysis on, I want to present this to our viewers. Yemen's government says that the Ansarullah Houthis have attacked Aden Airport. Two ballistic missiles and several explosive drones targeted the area. Authorities say that no deaths or injuries have been reported. Aden is under the control of the internationally recognized government, which is backed by a Saudi-led coalition of forces. And north of Aden, the region around Taiz, is controlled by the Houthis. Government forces are fighting to make gains there, but the Houthis say that they have stopped the advance. The International Organization for Migration says more than 200,000 people have been displaced since the most recent round of fighting began. So, Naif al-Nabet, back to you. Saudi Arabia, major Middle East power, arguably the biggest power in the Middle East, is providing the military muscle to fight Houthis, and they have come under attack. Their critical facilities, oil facilities, airports, have come under attack from the Ansarullah Houthis. What should other Gulf countries be doing in the face of those attacks?
0: Well, Cyril, we've heard the briefing by the spokesperson yesterday of Qatar Foreign Ministry. Qatar is supporting Saudis on their measurements they are taking to defend themselves, to defend their sovereignty, to defend their people. The Houthis has attacked Saudi. Saudi has put their all efforts to defend themselves, to back off those Houthis militias, and by supporting the government, the legitimate government, by not only the Saudis, but the world, the whole world, are legitimizing the current government in Yemen. And there is one important thing that we should look at. There is it's two different conflicts in the region. It's not a compounded conflict. And I mean here the conflict between Iran and the U.S. and the conflict that's happening now that Saudis is defending themselves against Houthis.
1: This is interesting. You're saying look at them as two separate conflicts.
0: Yeah. Exactly. I look at them as a two separate conflicts.
1: Because the Houthis are Iran's strongest regional ally after Hezbollah, or maybe even on a par with Hezbollah.
0: I would say maybe in the old days, but now the Yemenis they have their national interest. They have their national capacity, and that's why they have an agreement with the U.S. as we heard in the media. But at the same time, I think we should look at the two conflicts differently and individually, because if those two conflicts by any chance has been merged, compounded, this will be a huge catastrophe, not only for the region, for the whole world. There is two very important waterways in the region, which is Bab al-Mandab,
1: and
0: thanks God the Saudis and the government of Yemen has took back the control of Bab al-Mandab, which gives the region a good opportunity to find a way out of Strait of Hormuz, and through Saudi, of course. And if those two waterways has been controlled by the same mentality, the same ideology, just disturbing the waterways, this will be a catastrophe not only for the region but for the whole world, for Asia and for the far America. We should observe what will be happening in the coming days between the Saudis and the Houthis. Houthis are trying to position themselves as a legitimate part of the country. I don't think that it's a proper way to do it this way. They are attacking a vital civilian sites in Saudi. They have attacked the Holy Mosque of Mecca, which is unacceptable by the people
1: which
0: of themselves.
1: Which they have denied. Which they have denied. They now say that everything in Saudi is a legitimate target from their point of view, except Mecca and except the holy sites.
0: But despite that rhetoric, they have attacked it, and they have attacked the Holy Mosque of Al-Madinah Nabawiyah. So this is unacceptable not only for the regional nations but for their own people. As Muslims.
1: Naif Al-Nabet, you're an affiliate faculty at the Carter School at George Mason University. Thank you for sharing your analysis with us today. Thank you.
0: Thank you.
1: And there's plenty more ahead on this news hour, including the UK Conservative Party's plan to get back on track. Its leader says that they need to be ready to fight in the next election. Plus,
2: Farshuba is a town along the border with Israel. It is not occupied by the Israeli military, but residents here live under Israel's military orders. I'm Zainab Khadr, and I'll have more on that.
1: Now to Ukraine, where the country's president says that Russia has launched one of its biggest strikes on his country. Volodymyr Zelensky says at least 19 people have been killed in the attacks targeting Ukraine's energy sector. The drone and missile attacks hit the capital. Buildings, cars, and warehouses were damaged. Russia's defense ministry said that it had carried out a massive strike on sites in Kyiv and other parts of Ukraine. Moscow also says it hit port facilities in the Odessa region. And in the Ukrainian city of Priluki, Russian cruise missiles damaged or destroyed multi-story buildings. The attacks there killed at least 13 people and injured nearly 40 others, as some people have been trapped under the rubble. President Zelensky says that Ukraine has hit Russian energy facilities in response. These are the images from the attacks on Sochi off the coast of the Black Sea. He says that they also attacked training grounds in Perm, Samara, and in the Astrakhan region as well. In a moment, we'll get the latest from Moscow with Dmitry Medvedenko. First, though, Jonah Hull reports from Priluki, where one of those attacks hit Ukraine.
3: This is some of the aftermath of a missile and drone barrage unleashed by Russia on Ukraine in the early hours of Wednesday morning. It is the remains of what was a perfectly ordinary five-story apartment building in what is, frankly, a pretty ordinary little place, Priluki, in Chernihiv region. That's about 2 hours east of the capital, Kyiv. And rescue workers sifting through the rubble there, the remains of homes, the remains of belongings, they're doing so pretty carefully. Why? Well, because the toll of dead and injured continues to rise, including children, and there are real concerns that there may be more bodies in the rubble.
4: What do I feel now? Pain. Pain. I'm confused. What do I feel? I was asleep in my bedroom, where everything was damaged when the strike happened. Stones, glass. It's a nightmare. Of course, the real nightmare is over there, where the people died.
3: Alexander showed me the damage done to his own home opposite the apartment building. He said he'd seen and heard the missiles flying overhead. It was the shockwave, he said, that did all this.
4: My whole life is ruined. Everything that I've worked my whole life for is gone.
3: There were reportedly energy infrastructure targets hit as well. A thermal power plant in Kyiv region and an electrical substation that connects the capital to one of three functioning nuclear power plants in the country's west. And apparently the central purpose of strikes like these is to degrade Ukraine's sources of power and heat before temperatures start dropping in about a month's time. Ukraine's government says scenes like these, increasingly frequent now, have another purpose. Destroyed homes and civilian infrastructure, people dead and injured in city after city. It is, they say, about frightening and demoralizing the civilian population and about bringing the contours of this war back, far back, behind the front lines in the east. Jonah Hull, Al Jazeera, Priluki, Ukraine.
5: There was only a very brief message from the defense ministry saying that 300 drones were shot down over the course of last night and then another 700 in the past 24 hours. There wasn't any damage reported in Russia. And actually, some Ukrainian media that I've been keeping my eye on have been saying that the past 24 hours have not resulted in any direct strikes, which is in conflict with what President Zelensky was saying about these strikes in Perm and Samara. So the map that was shown in one of these public posts indicating those targets show that all of these strikes were intercepted. This is Ukrainian media, again, affiliated with Ukrainian forces that are carrying out these strikes. But there was, of course, the absolutely impossible to ignore blaze in the basin of the Black Sea near Sochi, as that tanker that you were talking about before got hit. This is the Afromax Rhea tanker, which was flying the flag of Liberia. And then Russia said that it rescued 23 members, all of the members of its crew, all of them Indian nationals. So as we understand, this tanker loaded up with Russian oil in the port of Novorossiysk and was cruising along the coast of Russia's Black Sea towards the south to then go to the Bosphorus and travel to India. And perhaps this is why Russia is openly talking about this tanker, because it does not associate it with its own oil. Normally, when Ukraine says it has struck Russian tankers and Russia's cargo vessels, Russia does not specify anything about these attacks. But of course, again, this blaze, this circle of fire as oil products were burning in the Black Sea was impossible to ignore. And then again, it was flying a Liberian flag. This tanker was actually, what's interesting, mistakenly identified as Afromax Sphere, which is a Russian flag tanker by the service tankertraffic.com, tankertrackers.com, and then they had to issue a correction that this is actually the Aframax Rio, which is a Liberian-flagged tanker. But Russia says that now all of the, the aftermath of this strike is being taken care of, that the water, the basin near Sochi or Sirius, which is another satellite town near Sochi, is not contaminated, but the beaches have been closed temporarily, even though this is the very end of the beach season on the Black Sea.
1: After days of Russian attacks on key bridges, Ukraine has now installed nets. They've been placed along the sides of Kyiv's major North Bridge. There they are. They're designed to protect transport routes from small explosive drones. Moscow's drone attacks on the bridge have on multiple occasions brought traffic in the city center to a standstill. Kenya's president has escalated the government's response after its first ever confirmed case of Ebola. Health officials say that a Kenyan citizen who had been living in Democratic Republic of Congo died in a Nairobi hospital. 8 family members and 21 healthcare workers have been quarantined. Authorities say that the man traveled to Kenya over the weekend. This Ebola outbreak is of the Bundibugyo strain. Authorities believe that it had been spreading in the DRC for weeks before it was even detected. On May the 17th, the World Health Organization declares the outbreak a public health emergency. It then spreads to Uganda in June. Authorities work quickly to trace infections, confirming 19 cases and 2 deaths. Meanwhile, the DRC confirms nearly 900 cases and more than 230 deaths. By August, Uganda declares itself free of Ebola, but across the border in the DRC, infections continue to increase rapidly. The outbreak spreads across eastern Congo, and in September, thousands of cases are confirmed in 7 provinces. Then, on October the 3rd, a Kenyan citizen who fell ill in the DRC travels by road to Kampala and then flies to Nairobi. 2 days later, that patient dies in hospital. Authorities step up contact tracing, and Kenya becomes the 3rd country to confirm a death from Ebola in this outbreak. Al Jazeera's Catherine Soy reports from the Kenyan capital.
6: We are at a treatment center, an isolation facility, where the individual who died of Ebola yesterday was being treated. It's a huge facility. It has more than 100 beds. It was being used during COVID times, so everything is organized and in order. It's a private hospital, very expensive. Not many people can afford it, but we have been speaking to government officials who are saying that there are other government facilities across the country that can be used as well, and they are being revamped.
7: We are now going to create now isolation centers. So in the event a patient is identified crossing the border, either by bus or by private, we can have a place to hold him before we bring him or her to a facility of this nature.
6: There are concerns about how this patient crossed borders from the Democratic Republic of Congo to Uganda, to Kenya, despite screening protocols all through. Kenyans are worried about that.
8: We are going to have a call this afternoon with DR Congo, Africa CDC, and Uganda to be able to trace the path of this patient all the way from Buta in northwestern DR Congo to Nairobi, a distance of more than 3,000 kilometers. So we are going to have that discussion.
6: Despite many questions people have, many in the city are calm, there's no panic. Your health ministry officials telling them that there's nothing to worry about. The country has the capacity to deal with any cases. Catherine Soy, Al Jazeera, Nairobi.
1: Still ahead on Al Jazeera, while some are stoking old divisions in Northern Ireland, others say it's a distraction from the region's real problems. And a Japanese governor is demanding the central government do more to ensure discipline among U.S. troops in the country. We'll explain why.
9: Looks maxing, money maxing. mommy maxing.
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9: 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Are we ever enough? Al Jazeera Reels.
15: The feeling here is pretty clear. These people want Friedrich Merz to change his policy to

0: towards Israel, but are he and his colleagues listening to them?
1: This is the third time in less than 3 months in which a car has been driven into crowds of people. The number of casualties caused in these incidents runs to the hundreds.
2: The realities of such a long frontier is that there are large stretches of it like this. And at this border crossing point from Poland into Germany, there are no controls.

0: You're watching Al Jazeera. A reminder of our headlines this hour. Israeli soldiers and settlers have carried out several attacks across the occupied West Bank. In Birka, soldiers killed a Palestinian man and injured 16 others, including four medics. In Yemen, the Ansarullah Houthis have targeted the country's main international airport in Aden. Aden is under the control of Yemen's government. The Houthis also say that they've repelled an advance by government forces in the Taiz region. Russian drone and missile attacks on Ukraine have killed at least 19 people. Buildings, cars, and warehouses have been damaged. Russia's defense ministry said that its forces had carried out a massive strike on targets in Kyiv and other parts of Ukraine. In Syria, Israeli raids and incursions are escalating, with troops operating from bases inside the demilitarized zone, setting up checkpoints and making arrests. While some detainees are released within hours, 51 Syrians are currently held in Israel. There's no information on their whereabouts, charges, or health. Heidi Pett has been speaking to those who have been released.
1: Happiness and relief for this Syrian mother. Her son, Bashar Jassim, arriving home more than a year after Israeli forces arrested him. We went to see him the next day with the families of those still detained. It's their only way of getting information. But Bashar doesn't have much news. He spent the last 2 months in a prison where he was the only Syrian. He doesn't seem to have processed what happened. I was gone and yesterday I came back, he says. That's all I know. Bashar said he couldn't talk about the day he was taken or his treatment in Israeli detention. This is a story I cannot tell you, he says. Ahmed, a pseudonym, was also detained for more than a year. He says he spent 3 months in handcuffs.
2: They tighten them by stamping on them. Your hands turn green and you can't feel them at all.
1: He says guards threw stun grenades into the cells to wake them for searches.
2: They release the dogs on you. They have iron muzzles and charge straight into you.
1: And that he was taken to what was called the disco room, where music was played at excruciating volume.
3: Al Jazeera spoke to multiple other Syrians from these border regions who were detained inside Israel. Most were too afraid to appear on camera, but their testimony is consistent. Routine sleep deprivation, stun grenades thrown into cells before dawn, violent searches using dogs, and being bound or forced to hold stress positions for hours, leading to infected pressure injuries.
1: Until July, most Syrians were held in the Israeli military prisons, sometimes in what they called cages, open to the elements. Many Syrians said they didn't know why they were detained, and it seemed their interrogators didn't know either. They attributed this to false reports by people informing for Israel. The Israeli military and prison service didn't respond to Al Jazeera. Hassan Ahmed is among the parents hoping their children will be released next. His son, then 16, was taken more than 2 years ago. Is there something new? One parent asks. Nothing.
4: In case anyone is released, even if it's not my son, I might hear some news about him. So I wait from sunrise to sunset. Now the sun is setting and there's no news. I'm overwhelmed with grief.
1: Heidi Pett, Al Jazeera, Kunetra, Syria.
0: In southern Lebanon, residents of Kfar Shuba say that they're living under direct Israeli military orders. The town sits along the border with Israel. While it is not among the dozens of villages occupied by Israeli forces, locals say troops regularly carry out cross-border incursions and at times detain people. Zeina Khoder reports from Kfar Shuba.
5: It's a longer than usual drive to Lebanon's southern border because of the Israeli occupation. We are on our way to Kfar Shuba.

0: a town tucked in the mountains. The village is surrounded by territory occupied by Israel, both here in Lebanon and in neighboring Syria. During the latest round of hostilities between Israel and Hezbollah, people here tell us Israel allowed them to stay, but on condition they keep out Hezbollah and the displaced Shia Muslim community.
1: We declared that this is a demilitarized area and that we are peaceful and do not pose a threat to anyone, nor have we caused them any security incident.
0: The Israeli military is not far away, positioned in the disputed Farshuba Hills. It has expanded control. Homes close to military positions are no longer accessible. Troops regularly open fire to keep people back. Accessing agricultural land is also prohibited. It's not only that, people here tell us.
2: This is one of the roads the Israeli army uses when they enter the town, and they do it every now and then, sometimes detaining residents.
0: People live in fear. While some are briefly detained and released after questioning, several remain in Israeli custody. Residents have captured images of Israeli troops operating in the town on their phones.
1: These people were on their farms. Some of them were carrying a hoe, not a machine gun. And they were not fighting. They were simply looking for a way to earn a living.
0: And some residents like Afifi are displaced in their own town after Israeli troops stormed their homes in the middle of the night.
3: We left and now we want to return to our homes. All we ask is for the government to come and protect us so that we can have peace of mind and people can return to their livelihoods, their olive trees and their land.
0: Loyalties here are with the state, but it's been absent across southern Lebanon, unable to protect people from Israeli attacks.
2: From the town, we can see destroyed villages. In the distance is the village of Chiem. It's been systematically destroyed by the Israeli army.
0: It is one of dozens razed to the ground. And it is what residents say Israel has told them it will do to Farshuba if its military directives are ignored. Zana Khudr, Al Jazeera, Farshuba, Lebanon.
4: France has suspended the use of stun grenades at student protests as questions grow about the police response to demonstrations across the country. It comes after an incident in the northern city of Lens, where a 15-year-old lost a hand during Monday's protests. The demonstrations are continuing on Wednesday, with more than 500 schools fully or partially closed across France. Hundreds of thousands of people have taken to the streets this week, calling for better conditions in high schools. At least 5,000 people have been arrested since the movement started. About 300 students and teachers have been injured. Protesters say that they want more teachers, better facilities, and lighter timetables. Al Jazeera's Natasha Butler reports from Paris.
5: Filling the streets in Paris, thousands of protesters with a message. They say the high school system is broken and the government must fix it. Students say that more funding and resources are urgently needed.
6: There is a lack of teachers and the buildings are falling apart, so it's important to support this.
7: Macron doesn't listen, so with the presidential elections coming up, it's important to unite and be heard.
5: For more than 2 weeks, students have blockaded hundreds of high schools in the country, a movement that began in a Paris suburb and rapidly spread. Now some universities are joining in.
8: My university, this is blocked, fully blocked, and this is only the beginning.
9: It's only the beginning, you guys are going to keep going?
8: Yeah, we are going to keep going for the full week, and on the 17th October, this is the whole France that's going to protest against the situation. Because this is not only about the students, this is about all the workers in France.
5: Some parents walked with their children. Many teachers turned out too.
10: There's a two-tier system. We have schools that are well-funded and others that are abandoned. And we're also shocked by the police hurting students who are protesting. So we are here to support them and to protect them.
5: The day was mostly calm, but at the end, there were some tensions, prompting some parents to step in.
9: It's become very tense here, but you can see a long line of adults and parents there who are trying to protect some of the students who are on the other side from all the police officers who are over here, because we've seen the police officers charge into the middle. We've also seen them use water cannon. And this is what we've been hearing about all day, adults coming in order to try and protect their young people, not just from troublemakers, they say, but from some of the police actions. They're extremely worried about their children.
5: France's Prime Minister says he's heard the students' concerns. He has asked his ministers to work on solutions, but pressure is clearly mounting on a government facing the biggest student protests seen in France in decades. Natasha Butler, Al Jazeera, Paris.
4: UK Conservative leader Kemi Badenoch has told her party's annual conference that they need to be ready to fight in the next election. She's been calling for the party to hit the ground running and be ready from day one in the next campaign. Recent polling has the Conservatives struggling to maintain their position as the main opposition party against the rise of rival right-wingers Reform UK.
11: The world is becoming more dangerous. Western economies are becoming more fragile. We are running out of money and running out of time to put it right. Conference, we have a fight on our hands and we need to be ready. No one else is going to solve these problems. No one else is going to deliver a stronger economy and a stronger country.
4: Jonathan Portis is a professor of economics at King's College London, and you're joining us from London. It's good to have you on the program. So Kemi Badenoch, we just heard her address the Conservative Party conference, and these conference speeches are supposed to be a tone setter for the party. They're supposed to lay out a vision, inject some degree of energy, and showcase the party leader as well. By those metrics, what did you make of the speech?
12: Well, I think she did a reasonably good job of trying to position the Conservatives taking the UK's problems seriously and identifying them. But in terms of her policy prospectus, frankly, it's pretty unimpressive and incoherent. Most notably, although she spent quite a bit of her speech attacking the government for spending too much and saying that the UK and other Western economies were running out of money, as in that expert you just heard, her headline-grabbing announcement was a huge inheritance tax break, frankly, for people like me, relatively well-off middle-class people who have parents who own large or valuable houses. And that really, frankly, is just not a serious approach to policymaking. So I think, you know, I think the Financial Times headline of her speech, I think, summed it up, which just appeared, summed it up very well. Kemi Badenoch's pledges to scrap inheritance tax on family homes. Conservative leader pledges to slash levies while accusing Andy Burnham of spending money we don't have. It's pretty hard to take that sort of thing seriously. Similarly, you may have seen yesterday the Conservatives announced that they were going to spend £10 billion on on what their own press release called an iron dome to protect the UK from missile attack. And then when Kemi Badenoch was questioned about this, frankly, entirely implausible plan, she said, first of all, that it wasn't called an iron dome, even though that's what her own press release called it. And then she didn't seem to know whether it would be based on the land, whether it would be mobile, whether it would be in the English Channel, whether it would protect Scotland, and a whole host of other fairly basic questions. So I think she's got a long way to go before she convinces the British public.
4: Who is the main rival for the Conservatives at the moment? Is it the Labour Party, as it's traditionally been, or is it Reform UK? I mean, do the Conservatives actually risk being outflanked on their right?
12: Both of those are rivals. They face the same problem as Labour, which has to confront the Reform and Conservatives on the right and the Greens on its left. The Conservatives both have to establish themselves as the main party on the right by defeating Reform, and they need at the same time to take votes from Labour in the centre ground of politics, not necessarily on the left, but at least in the centre. So that's a very difficult task for her. I think in one respect, at least, she did make a very good start today by emphatically rejecting people both in Reform and implicitly in her own Conservative Party, and there are quite a few of them, unfortunately, in her own party, who have turned to the racist and ethno-nationalist right. She said very clearly, people who

0: who were born abroad but have become British, or whose parents were born abroad but are British, like me, people who are black or Asian, we are English if we choose to be, and do not let politicians, and that includes, I'm afraid, politicians of our own party, tell you otherwise. And she was very strong on that. And I think that is a sort of a precondition to being taken seriously by those of us who do not think the Conservatives should be giving any ground to the racist right, whether in reform in the Conservatives or elsewhere.
1: What do you make of her as a politician? I mean, she's up against, so the Prime Minister, Andy Burnham, whatever you think of his policies, is often described as a good and effective communicator. He gave a speech a few days ago that was rather well received. And then on her right, there's Nigel Farage, who does what Nigel Farage does, and he doesn't appeal to everybody, but he does appeal very strongly, certainly, to his base. How do you rate her as a, not on the policies, but as a politician?
0: I think it's a bit. So on economic policy, so she is pretty good at communicating an old-style Thatcherite conservative vision for the economy. And given some of the UK's current economic problems, I think that does go a long way with a lot of people to establishing her credibility. She's good at that. It's her territory she's comfortable with. And when she's talking about that, you can see that she believes what she says, that she understands it, and she has a really reasonably coherent worldview that, you know, even if you don't agree with it, and I don't necessarily agree with it, but that it is at least confronting some of the issues that the UK economy confronts now. So on that, I think she is... she's doing the job which any conservative leader needs to do, but which some recent ones have not done. However, she is conspicuously bad at handling even moderately difficult questions on things that she's not comfortable with. And as I said, her performance yesterday when attempting to even say what this conservative missile defense proposal was, even to describe it, let alone to explain how you could possibly build it for £10 billion or where that money was coming from or what exactly the point of it was. She really floundered and failed abysmally. And I think in an election campaign where you have to cover all the issues, that's clearly a risk for her.
1: Jonathan Portes, Professor of Economics at King's College London, thank you very much.
0: Thank you.
1: The Japanese governor is appealing to the country's prime minister for help reducing the burden of hosting U.S. military bases. His call comes after a 20-year-old U.S. Marine was arrested, suspected of murdering and robbing a local woman. Genta Kona met with Prime Minister Sanae Takaishi in Tokyo and presented her a letter appealing for change.
2: The excessive burden of hosting U.S. military bases continues to affect the daily lives of Okinawa residents in various ways. The recent robbery-murder case in particular has caused great shock and anxiety among the people, underscoring the urgent need to reduce the burden associated with the bases.
1: Still ahead on Al Jazeera.
3: Freshly renovated and ready for sun-drenched afternoons again.
1: It's jobs like these that may no longer exist thanks to AI. We're in Australia, where some are fighting back. That's after the break.
4: The latest news.
5: You can see that demonstrators are blocking the street and access to the United Nations.
4: With detailed coverage.
6: People here are describing similar patterns of violence, being beaten, humiliated, and harassed.
4: From the heart of the story.
7: Strikes like this are bringing this capital city, Kyiv, firmly into the eye of this war.
8: The world's top business stories.
9: How did China narrow this gap of AI capability and be able to do it that much cheaper than the US?
8: From global markets and economies.
10: Look, in Canada, there's 2.3 million jobs that depend in some way on trade with the United States.
8: To understand how it affects our daily lives.
11: A whole percent is expected to be shaven off EU growth this year because of extreme heat.
8: Counting the cost on Al Jazeera.

0: Two scientists have won this year's Nobel Prize in Chemistry for discoveries that have changed how researchers build molecules. French chemist Henri Cagan and Japanese chemist Kenzo Soe were recognized for work on reactions that control the shape of the molecules they create. The Royal Swedish Academy of Sciences announced the award in Stockholm. Cagan and Soe will share prize money worth around $1.2 million. Artificial intelligence executives face tough questions in Australia this week over data breaches, safety, and copyright. The country's first known case of an autonomous AI agent accessing a government website emerged in June. As the government considers legal action, public distrust of AI is growing. Danielle Robertson reports from Sydney.
1: Freshly renovated and ready for sun-drenched afternoons again.
2: Simon Kennedy has been in the voiceover business for three decades, but in the past year, he says companies have replaced him with artificial intelligence.
3: If AI goes unchecked and unregulated, specifically around voice or image, you're going to lose work, you're going to have no career, you're going to have no industry, and there'll be nothing to hand on to the next generation. I'll have to find something else to do for a living.
2: To fight back, he founded the Australian Voice Actors Association. With 300 members, it's front and centre at a parliamentary inquiry in Sydney. There, he demanded mandatory labelling of AI voices and identity rights, while OpenAI and Anthropic, also at the hearing, pushed to loosen copyright laws that would allow them to use songs and voices to train their models. The inquiry comes amid growing distrust of tech companies, which escalated after Australia recorded the world's first known case of an autonomous OpenAI agent gaining access to a government website.
4: We are sorry, and we know we have work to do to rebuild trust with the Australian people.
2: Trust these firms want to gain as they push for approval to build more data centres. Real estate company CBRE ranks Australia fifth in the world for data centre capacity, with a further $30 billion set to be invested in the sector in the next 5 years.
5: There are more than 250 data centres across the country, and this is one of the largest. It's close to homes, shops, and a school. The constant buzzing you can hear here comes from fans cooling down servers, which run 24 hours a day. It's a noise the community wants stopped.
2: Sasha Tichkowski has been at the forefront of a growing community movement challenging the expansion. Her campaign was the catalyst for one developer to scrap its proposed $8.4 million data centre development.
6: It's not right to put them near people's homes, schools and childcare centres alongside our river and opposite our national park. We're having to step in to do the job that governments aren't doing in Australia.
2: Taking matters into her own hands as governments race to keep pace with technology evolving more quickly than the laws designed to control it. Danielle Robertson, Al Jazeera, Sydney.
0: In sports today, Cristiano Ronaldo says that he is not finished with the Portugal national team. Harry Kane has hit another milestone for England, and the LA Dodgers have picked up a big win in Major League Baseball. Here's David Stokes.
7: Cristiano Ronaldo says he's not retiring from international football and has apologised for walking out of the Portugal camp last week. The 41-year-old captain says he should be held accountable for his actions, even though he felt betrayed by coach Jorge Jesus. Ronaldo has promised he will be available to Portugal again once he's served whatever punishment comes his way. England captain Harry Kane scored twice in their 3-0 win over Czech Republic in the UEFA Nations League. He also drew level with Peter Shilton's record of 125 England appearances and is now just 9 goals short of reaching a century.
8: There's so many milestones throughout our career, and looking back to my England debut and how much of a dream come true that was, I think this is even beyond my wildest dreams.
7: The argument over who won the Africa Cup of Nations continues. On Thursday, the Court of Arbitration for Sport will hear Senegal's appeal after they were stripped of the title and it was given to Morocco. Senegal were retrospectively punished for walking off the pitch for 14 minutes during the final, which they went on to win in extra time.

0: Arsenal manager Mikel Arteta has signed a contract extension until 2030. The Spaniard guided the club to their first Premier League title in 22 years, and his deal was set to expire at the end of this season. The Los Angeles Dodgers have taken a 2-1 lead over the Atlanta Braves in their National League Division Series. They hit a couple of home runs, but pitcher Yoshinobu Yamamoto was the standout performer, striking out 10 in 7 innings. The Dodgers will clinch the series if they win Game 4 on Wednesday.
1: Wow, what a performance. Pretty impressive. And he just has a way to just make pitches calm as heartbeat.
0: And the San Diego Padres live to fight another day. They beat the Milwaukee Brewers to avoid elimination in their series. It cuts the Brewers' overall lead to 2-1 in the best of 5 contest. You can get more sports news on our website and social channels.
2: 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Our coverage continues with Mohammed Jamjoum. He'll have a full roundup of your world news in just a moment. Stay with us on Al Jazeera.
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4: This is supposed to be ceasefire, but every single day Palestinians continue to be killed and the humanitarian situation is also deteriorating.
3: With detailed coverage.
5: In Israeli media, there was the assumption that this was an attack against Israelis rather than just an altercation between pilots.
3: From the heart of the story.
6: Shifting trade from sea to land creates more bottlenecks, and longer journeys mean higher costs for businesses and consumers.
7: Through centuries of expulsion and persecution, an ideology was formed that would appropriate Jewish identity, facilitate the creation of Israel, and frame it within the Western world order. In a 3-part series, The Big Picture charts the rise of the ethno-religious state from an imperial proxy to an indispensable ally of the West, and examines how this alliance has granted the Zionist project global impunity. The Big Picture, How Israel Won the West, Part 3 on Al Jazeera.

0: Hello, I'm Mohammed Jamjoum. This is Al Jazeera live from Doha. Coming up on the program. Home demolitions, settler attacks, and military raids. Israel attacks multiple cities in the occupied West Bank, killing one Palestinian. Russia bombs cities across Ukraine in a massive missile attack. At least 19 people are killed. Kenya's president escalates the government's response after its first ever confirmed case of Ebola. And French students refuse to move from the barricades in the streets of Paris. They're demanding better learning conditions. Israeli settler attacks and military raids have taken place across the occupied West Bank. Settlers, who were accompanied by soldiers, attacked Palestinians picking olives near the town of Burqa, north of Nablus. The soldiers shot and killed a 44-year-old Palestinian man. 16 others were injured, including 5 medics. The army is enforcing a curfew on Burqa after that attack. And Israeli forces have demolished a house in the town of Biddu and simultaneously raided neighboring towns. The house belongs to the family of a Palestinian prisoner, Qadri Samara, who carried out a shooting near Ramallah last September. Well, let's cross live now to Noor Audeh, who is standing by for us in Biddu in the occupied West Bank. Noor, as I understand it, you are close to or outside of that house that was demolished. What more are you learning about these Israeli settler attacks and military raids that have been taking place across the occupied West Bank and in Biddu specifically?
1: Well, Mohammed, we are in Biddu, right outside the home that was demolished earlier in the day. I'm going to move out of frame so that my colleague Joseph can show you. There are two banners that some of the members of the family have tried to remove, and they were installed by the Israeli occupation forces. And it basically says that anybody who carries out what the banner says are terrorist attacks will face destruction. Now, the family members are trying to salvage whatever they can. Two homes have been completely devastated, as you can see in this demolition. Three explosions were conducted by the Israeli army, demolishing the homes of Qadri, who is accused of that shooting attack, along with the family of his brother. Now, the settler attack in Burqa, in the northern occupied West Bank, happened, according to eyewitnesses we've been speaking to. The duration was almost an hour. The Israeli occupation soldiers were watching on as the settlers attacked the residents, shot at up to 4 of them. And one of them said the settler shot him in the leg at very close range. This follows a pattern, a very familiar pattern that we see repeat across the occupied West Bank. Settlers attack. Israeli soldiers are close by watching. When they intervene on behalf of the settlers and not to protect the Palestinians. And sometimes they even detain the Palestinians who are trying to defend themselves or their olive orchards from the settler attacks. So that is the picture that we've seen across the occupied West Bank, not just in Burqa, but even in Masafer Yatta, in the southern occupied West Bank, and in the larger Ramallah area, and even in the proximity of occupied just East Jerusalem, as is the case here in Biddu.
0: And Noor, the pattern that you're describing there, Israeli settlers and the Israeli military continuing to attack Palestinians, you have all that playing out while there's also in the background elections happening in Israel later this month. I want to ask you about how much the violence in the occupied West Bank is playing into the politics of this particular moment.
1: Well, the ruling coalition, Mohammed, uses what's happening here as props in their election campaign. We saw the Israeli Minister of National Security, Itamar Ben-Gvir, just 24 hours ago manning a demolition bulldozer, bulldozing a home in occupied East Jerusalem, telling prospective voters that they should vote for him and his party because that is what he will deliver: more demolitions, more oppression of Palestinians, more takeover of Palestinian homes. And we've seen that message repeat from other ministers. On the opposing side, the opposition doesn't speak out against settlements. They talk about settlers running amok. They say that this has to be reined in, that the Israeli army should be protected, that they can't possibly protect all of those settlers in those dozens of illegal outposts that have sprung even in the midst of Palestinian towns. So their message has to do with regulating the Israeli settlers and not so much withdrawing from these illegal settlements and from occupied territory as international law requires. All in all, the welfare of Palestinians, the rights of Palestinians are not really discussed. What is discussed is the agenda. How much of the land in the occupied West Bank can be taken safely while safeguarding the Israeli army? Who can do it best and who can do it while also improving the image of Israel in the international scene? That is something that the opposition is really focusing on, accusing the Israeli prime minister and his ruling coalition of tarnishing the image of Israel because they allow Israeli settlers to attack and torch Palestinian homes and fields on a regular basis because they are not working with the world and they want to stand alone in defiance.
0: All right, that's Noor Odeh live for us just outside of a house that was demolished earlier in the town of Biddu in the occupied West Bank. Noor, thank you so much for bringing us up to speed. Ukraine's president says Russia has launched one of its biggest strikes on his country. Volodymyr Zelensky says at least 19 people have been killed in the attacks targeting Ukraine's energy sector. Drone and missile attacks hit the capital. Buildings, cars, and warehouses were damaged. Russia's defense ministry said it had carried out a massive strike on sites in Kyiv and other parts of Ukraine. Moscow also says it hit port facilities in the Odessa region. And in the Ukrainian city of Priluki, Russian cruise missiles damaged or destroyed multi-story buildings. The attacks there killed at least 13 people and

0: barrage unleashed by Russia on Ukraine in the early hours of Wednesday morning. It is the remains of what was a perfectly ordinary five-story apartment building in what is, frankly, a pretty ordinary little place, Prilyuki, in Chernihiv region. That's about 2 hours east of the capital, Kyiv. And rescue workers sifting through the rubble there, the remains of homes, the remains of belongings, they're doing so pretty carefully. Why? Well, because the toll of dead and injured continues to rise, including children, and there are real concerns that there may be more bodies in the rubble.
1: What do I feel now? Pain. Pain. I'm confused. What do I feel? I was asleep in my bedroom, where everything was damaged when the strike happened. Stones, glass. It's a nightmare. Of course, the real nightmare is over there, where the people died.
0: Alexander showed me the damage done to his own home opposite the apartment building. He said he'd seen and heard the missiles flying overhead. It was the shockwave, he said, that did all this.
1: My whole life is ruined. Everything that I've worked my whole life for is gone.
0: There were reportedly energy infrastructure targets hit as well. A thermal power plant in Kyiv region and an electrical substation that connects the capital to one of three functioning nuclear power plants in the country's west. And apparently the central purpose of strikes like these is to degrade Ukraine's sources of power and heat before temperatures start dropping in about a month's time. Ukraine's government says scenes like these, increasingly frequent now, have another purpose. Destroyed homes and civilian infrastructure, people dead and injured in city after city. It is, they say, about frightening and demoralizing the civilian population and about bringing the contours of this war back, far back, behind the front lines in the east. Jonah Hull, Al Jazeera, Prilyuki, Ukraine.
2: Kenya's president has escalated the government's response after its first ever confirmed case of Ebola. Health officials say a Kenyan citizen who'd been living in Democratic Republic of Congo died in a Nairobi hospital. Eight family members and 21 healthcare workers have been quarantined. Isolation facilities have been established as authorities try to contact trace anyone connected with the confirmed case. Al Jazeera's Catherine Soy reports from Nairobi.
3: We are at a treatment center and isolation facility where the individual who died of Ebola yesterday was being treated. It's a huge facility. It has more than 100 beds. It was being used during COVID times. So everything is organized and in order. It's a private hospital, very expensive. Not many people can afford it, but we have been speaking to government officials who are saying that there are other government facilities across the country that can be used as well, and they are being revamped.
4: We are now going to create now isolation centers. So in the event a patient is identified crossing the border, either by bus or by private, we can have a place to hold him before we bring him or her to a facility of this nature.
3: There are concerns about how this patient crossed borders from the Democratic Republic of Congo to Uganda, to Kenya, despite screening protocols all through. Kenyans are worried about that.
5: We are going to have a call this afternoon with DR Congo, Africa CDC and Uganda to be able to trace the path of this patient all the way from Buta in northwestern DR Congo to Nairobi, a distance of more than 3,000 kilometers. So we are going to have that discussion.
3: Despite many questions people have, many in the city are calm, there's no panic. Your health ministry officials telling them that there's nothing to worry about. The country has the capacity to deal with any cases. Catherine Soy, Al Jazeera, Nairobi.
2: France has suspended the use of stun grenades at student protests as questions grow about the police response to demonstrations across the country.

0: comes after an incident in the northern city of Lens when a 15-year-old lost a hand during Monday's protests. The demonstrations are continuing on Wednesday, with more than 500 schools fully or partially closed across France. Hundreds of thousands of people have taken to the streets this week, calling for better conditions in schools. At least 5,000 people have been arrested since the movement started. About 300 students and teachers have been injured. Protesters say they want more teachers, better facilities, and lighter timetables. Natasha Butler reports from Paris.
1: Filling the streets in Paris, thousands of protesters with a message. They say the high school system is broken and the government must fix it. Students say that more funding and resources are urgently needed.
2: There is a lack of teachers and the buildings are falling apart, so it's important to support this.
3: Macron doesn't listen, so with the presidential elections coming up, it's important to unite and be heard.
1: For more than 2 weeks, students have blockaded hundreds of high schools in the country, a movement that began in a Paris suburb and rapidly spread. Now some universities are joining in.
4: My university, this is blocked, fully blocked, and this is only the beginning.
5: It's only the beginning. You guys are going to keep going?
4: Yeah, we are going to keep going for the full week, and on the 17th October, this is the whole France that's going to protest against the situation. Because this is not only about the students, this is about all the workers in France.
1: Some parents walked with their children, many teachers turned out too.
6: There's a two-tier system. We have schools that are well-funded and others that are abandoned. And we're also shocked by the police hurting students who are protesting. So we are here to support them and to protect them.
1: The day was mostly calm, but at the end, there were some tensions, prompting some parents to step in.
5: It's become very tense here, but you can see a long line of adults and parents there who are trying to protect some of the students who are on the other side from all the police officers who are over here, because we've seen the police officers charge into the middle. We've also seen them use water cannon. And this is what we've been hearing about all day, adults coming in order to try and protect their young people, not just from troublemakers, they say, but from some of the police actions. They're extremely worried about their children.
1: France's Prime Minister says he's heard the students' concerns. He has asked his ministers to work on solutions, but pressure is clearly mounting on a government facing the biggest student protests seen in France in decades. Natasha Butler, Al Jazeera, Paris.
0: Still ahead on Al Jazeera. Civilians in Yemen bear the brunt of violence as Houthi and government forces fight for control of strategic areas.
7: Israel has detained dozens of people from Syria's southern border regions. Neither their families nor their government knows where they're being held and on what grounds. I'm Heidi Pett, and I've been investigating what happens to these people once they're taken into Israel.
8: Hard-hitting interviews.
9: So Africans are owed reparations.
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16: We're in the district of Al Doha in Old Omdurman, the latest district to be recaptured by the Sudanese army from the paramilitary rapid support forces. The most reliable way to get from here to the border and beyond is on pickup trucks like these to avoid detection by authorities. Those who have been reported missing are those who have relatives who successfully escaped. There are entire families who lost each other as they tried to get away from their villages in Jazeera, with no one managing to reach safety.

0: You're watching Al Jazeera. Here's a reminder of our top stories this hour. Israeli soldiers and settlers have carried out several attacks across the occupied West Bank. In Burqa, soldiers killed a Palestinian man and injured 16 others, including four medics. Russian drone and missile attacks on Ukraine have killed at least 19 people. Buildings, cars, and warehouses have been damaged. Russia's defense ministry said its forces had carried out a massive strike on targets in Kyiv and other parts of Ukraine. Kenya's president has escalated the government's response after its first ever confirmed case of Ebola. Isolation facilities have been established as authorities try to contact trace anyone connected with the person who died in hospital on Monday. Yemen's government says the Ansar al-Houthis have attacked Aden Airport. Two ballistic missiles and several explosive drones targeted the area. Authorities say no deaths or injuries have been reported. Aden is under the control of the internationally recognized government, which is backed by a Saudi-led coalition of forces. North of Aden, the region around Taiz is controlled by the Houthis. Government forces are fighting to make gains there, but the Houthis say they've stopped the advance. The International Organization for Migration says more than 200,000 people have been displaced since the most recent round of fighting began. Well, let's cross live now to Yusuf Mowry, who's standing by for us in Sana'a. Yusuf, can you just bring us up to speed at first on the latest when it comes to the fighting going on in and around Taiz?
1: Well, yes, you know, this is an area where most of the fighting is focused in western Taiz. Western Taiz is where most of these clashes are happening, and it's taken place around the mountain belt. This is an area, a strategic military position that both sides have been fighting for control of. Now, the Ansar al-Houthis, they currently control most of this mountainous region, this mountain belt, which basically gives you the capability to overlook the entire western coast. And these mountains, they sit in between the city of Taiz and the Red Sea. So controlling this mountainous region will give you access to monitor all of the roads that lead to the city of Al-Mukha and lead to the Red Sea. And it will also give you the ability to dominate the supply routes that lead to the city of Taiz and also the port of Al-Mukha. This is where most of the fighting has been happening over the past couple of days. The internationally recognized Yemeni government, with the help of Saudi airstrikes, they managed to penetrate near the district of Dubab, east of Dubab, and they managed to actually enter the outskirts of Dubab and also the outskirts of Bab al-Mandab, where clashes continued for a day and a half. And ground sources told me that although the internationally recognized Yemeni government was able to make advancements near Bab al-Mandab and near the district of Dubab, they were, for the most part, repelled by the after the Ansar al-Houthis regrouped, reorganized, and began to push back. Currently, as the videos are circulating on social media, it seems that the Yemeni group has control of the city of Al-Mukha and Bab al-Mandab as well.
0: And Yusuf, you mentioned Bab al-Mandab there. Let me ask you if we can step back for a moment as well and find out from you what you're hearing from your sources about what exactly is happening in and around Bab al-Mandab, because there have been claims and counterclaims as to who exactly is in control of specific areas.
1: Right. Well, you have both sides claiming that they have control of Bab al-Mandab. You have government officials announcing that they took control of the city of Al-Mukha, the district of Dubab, and also Bab al-Mandab and the approaches leading to Bab al-Mandab. It's basically a fight for control of the coast, the Red Sea coast, which is very critical to international shipping. Having control of the strategic region will give anybody access to monitor, to delay, to attack any shipping that's going through the Red Sea. And this is primarily what the Ansar al-Houthis have used this location for. It also gives them the ability to launch, utilize, instead of long-range missiles, to utilize medium and short-range missiles, which they can fire from the shoreline to attack any ships that's part of their that are blocked from entering the Bab al-Mandab Strait. Now, this is mostly talking about Saudi shipping, Saudi ships which have been targeted by the Ansar Allah group. because of the blockade for blockade equation that was announced by the Yemeni group. And they're saying that the only way they will lift the blockade against Saudi Arabia is if Saudi Arabia lifts the blockade on Yemen. So this is why the Ansar al-Houthis want to control that region. They want to maintain a blockade against Saudi shipping, and they also want to maintain assurance that the U.S. and Israel will not get involved militarily in Yemen, because if they do, the Yemeni group is threatening to block the Red Sea and block Bab al-Mandab for any U.S. or Israeli shipping attempting to cross if they intervene militarily with Saudi Arabia in the current military operations and the current battles that are happening on the ground between the Yemeni group and the internationally recognized Yemeni government.
0: All right, that's Yousef Mowry live for us with all the latest from Sana'a. Yousef, thanks so much for unpacking that all for us. In Syria, Israeli raids and incursions are escalating, with troops operating from bases inside the demilitarized zone, setting up checkpoints and making arrests. While some detainees are released within hours, 51 Syrians are currently held in Israel. There's no information on their whereabouts, charges, or health. Heidi Pett has been speaking to those who have been released.
2: Happiness and relief for this Syrian mother. Her son, Bashar Jassim, arriving home more than a year after Israeli forces arrested him. We went to see him the next day with the families of those still detained. It's their only way of getting information. But Bashar doesn't have much news. He spent the last 2 months in a prison where he was the only Syrian. He doesn't seem to have processed what happened. I was gone and yesterday I came back, he says. That's all I know. Bashar said he couldn't talk about the day he was taken or his treatment in Israeli detention. This is a story I cannot tell you, he says. Ahmed, a pseudonym, was also detained for more than a year. He says he spent 3 months in handcuffs.
3: They tighten them by stamping on them. Your hands turn green and you can't feel them at all.
2: He says guards threw stun grenades into the cells to wake them for searches.
3: They release the dogs on you. They have iron muzzles and charge straight into you.
2: And that he was taken to what was called the disco room, where music was played at excruciating volume.
4: Al Jazeera spoke to multiple other Syrians from these border regions who were detained inside Israel. Most were too afraid to appear on camera, but their testimony is consistent. Routine sleep deprivation, stun grenades thrown into cells before dawn, violent searches using dogs, and being bound or forced to hold stress positions for hours, leading to infected pressure injuries.
2: Until July, most Syrians were held in the Israeli military prisons, sometimes in what they call the cages, open to the elements. Many Syrians said they didn't know why they were detained, and it seemed their interrogators didn't know either. They attributed this to false reports by people informing for Israel. The Israeli military and prison service didn't respond to Al Jazeera. Hassan Ahmed is among the parents hoping their children will be released next. His son, then 16, was taken more than 2 years ago. Is there something new? One parent asks. Nothing.
5: In case anyone is released, even if it's not my son, I might hear some news about him. So I wait from sunrise to sunset. Now the sun is setting and there's no news. I'm overwhelmed with grief.
2: Heidi Pett, Al Jazeera, Kunetra, Syria.
0: Two scientists have won this year's Nobel Prize in Chemistry for discoveries that have changed how researchers build molecules. French chemist Henri Kagan and Japanese chemist Kenzo Soai were recognized for work on reactions that control the shape of the molecules they create. The Royal Swedish Academy of Sciences announced the award in Stockholm. Lionel Messi has wrapped up his Argentina career in front of a packed-out stadium in the capital. In August, Messi announced his retirement from the international game after losing the World Cup final to Spain. Teresa Bo reports from Buenos Aires.
6: For 2 decades, he has been a defining figure in Argentina's national team. But on Tuesday, it was time to say goodbye. A teary-eyed Lionel Messi played a friendly match against Benin, his final appearance in Argentina's jersey, to end a relationship that has become about much more than football. Thank you for your magic, your goals, and your legacy, was the main message at the Monumental Stadium in Buenos Aires.
7: Oh, This is a passion, a

0: Great passion, it's like outstanding emotion. Cheer the people up, overcome the situation of the country also, and a great, great heart that he had.
1: Messi's story with Argentina was not always an easy one. For years, he was compared with Diego Maradona and criticized for failing to reproduce with the national team the extraordinary success he enjoyed at the Barcelona Football Club. After losing the 2016 Copa America final, a devastated Messi even announced he was walking away from international football. But he came back and the relationship changed. Messi went on to win the Copa America in 2021, the World Cup in Qatar a year later, and another Copa America in 2024.
2: In a country that has lived through economic crisis, political divisions, and lots of uncertainty, Lionel Messi became something increasingly rare, a figure capable of bringing almost everyone together, millions of people wearing the same T-shirt and cheering for the same goals. And that's why for many, it's so difficult to see him leave the national team.
1: Messi's final match also symbolizes the end of an era, a new beginning for the national team. Santiago Castillo is 17 years old. He says Messi has always been part of his life.
3: I cannot imagine a team without Messi, and that's why I'm sad. We have very good young players, but Messi is Messi.
1: More than 20 years ago, Messi still had to convince many Argentines that he could become their great national hero. On Tuesday, the country didn't want to let him go. Teresa Bo, Al Jazeera, Buenos Aires.
4: That's it from me, Mohammed Jamjoum. 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My colleague Cyril Vanier will be here with more news right after Talk to Al Jazeera. Stay tuned.
5: As the United States heads toward a defining set of midterm elections, we're focusing on the questions that are shaping the country's politics. Has MAGA outgrown its frontman?
6: He is the ultimate arbiter of what MAGA is.
5: How has Gaza changed the game?
7: People aren't buying it when you say, oh, it's not a genocide in Gaza. No, I've seen it with my own eyes on my feet.
5: Does the two-party system still work? And much more.
8: It would be better if they had more choices overall.
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5: Let's focus on Al Jazeera.
10: Whether she's writing fiction, non-fiction, or political essays, award-winning author Arundhati Roy focuses on social injustice. The internationally acclaimed writer is an outspoken critic of the administration of Indian Prime Minister Narendra Modi, which she says is destroying the country. Roy describes India as a super poor nation with a government that disempowers its citizens and silences dissent.
11: Arundhati Roy is the god of small things.
10: Since winning the Booker Prize in 1997 for her debut novel, she hasn't shied away from politically charged issues, including disputed Kashmir, India's caste system, and nationalism. Her activism goes beyond the pages of her books. She's also taken part in demonstrations against Modi's policies. The author says her goal is not to pick a fight with the government, but she is a polarizing figure. Supporters describe her as unrelenting in holding the political establishment to account. But critics accuse her of being divisive and anti-India. Our guest says the recent youth-led cockroach protest movement, which led to the resignation of India's education minister, has put the government on notice. And despite what she calls scandal after scandal in the country, she's optimistic that political change is on the way. Award-winning author Arundhati Roy talks to Al Jazeera. Arundhati Roy, thank you for talking to Al Jazeera. Now, your debut novel, The God of Small Things, won the prestigious Booker Prize. And since then, you've written acclaimed novels, hard-hitting political pieces, and collections of essays. How would you describe yourself? Novelist, writer, political activist? Or are those boundaries that you don't really think about?
12: Well, I actually refrain from describing myself. I'll leave that to other people because... You know, why should we describe ourselves and, categorize ourselves. That's for other people to do.

0: One of the things that kind of links all of your different aspects is this idea of satire. Now, you're not chiefly a satirist, but in God of Small Things and in the Ministry of Utmost Happiness, you've used satire to devastating effects, but it always seems to be about politics. Is that a deliberate choice?
1: I don't think so. I mean, I think, you know, in some ways, it depends on how you define what politics is. Right. I mean, to me, even a fairy tale is in some ways political, but, you know, not let me hit you on the head with a hammer or let me display my manifesto type of politics. But, you know, I think, you know, from my books and from the way I grew up, possibly the answer to your question is that you know, there's no difference between the personal and the public space. It's always been, you know, something that I've had to negotiate as a very young person. So I don't see the difference between what people think of as political and what people don't think of as political. You know, for me, it's all sort of the same thing, even the intimate spaces and the political space. You're always sort of in a, you know, writing about things in a fluid way.
0: Well, let's talk about the more kind of contemporary writing that you've done. India and its political climate are major themes in your work. You wrote about India's Cockroach Janata Party movement. Now, that's a grassroots movement fueled by young people who took an insult, the cockroach, and owned it. And you started your essay with, "When hope seemed lost, they came, young roaches riding in the rain, the progeny of the unholy union between a judge and a joke," which is a brilliant line. But what drew you to that particular movement?
1: Well, actually, you know, ironically, as we speak at this moment, it's beginning. There's a huge crisis that was that is brewing here, and the cockroaches are back, saying that they're going to be, you know, protesting all over the country in a few days because of the scandal that was exposed by a particular newspaper about the fact that India's elections are completely compromised, which is what we have known and have written about for years. But now there's sort of concrete proof. So what drew me to it is just actually the difference between this young people's movement, which was full of joy and full of unusual humor. In some ways, this new way they had of messaging with their Insta reels and so on, it stripped the Prime Minister, Narendra Modi's very carefully confected image.
0: Is this a miscalculation on his part, not understanding social media, not understanding...
1: Once to wade into the field of social media, you know, so they've been there before anybody else. But I just think there were too many things happening, one after another, after another, after another, and somehow this movement sort of broke... is the straw that broke the camel's back, you know. So, you know, it started out with the fact, of course, that in 2024, Modi didn't win a full majority. But then you have a situation where, you know, the temple that was built, there's a huge scandal of money being stolen by the trust in the temple. There's scandals around elections. There's scandals around the paper leak in exams, there's massive unemployment. So it all sort of came together to create this sort of irreverent but serious explosion. I mean, these young people, I've been listening to them carefully, and I haven't heard them say anything that I object to. You know, I think it's amazing how mature they really are.
0: Now, you as an Indian grew up in the shadow of the British Empire. I, as a, you know, son of Pakistani immigrants, also grew up in that shadow, but in a very, very different way. I want to talk to you about India because it obviously informs a lot of your work. India publicly says we're an economic success story, a climate leader. But what is modern India to you?
1: Well, modern India is a very rich country full of very, very, very poor people. I don't think

0: that there are any countries in the world where people live in such deep poverty, in such conditions of humiliation. And it's a shame for people to boast about this being a super economic power because, as I keep saying, it's super poor, you know, and surely there are extremely rich people, extremely rich industrialists who control everything, but very little of that seeps down to the poor. You know, and today we know that there's this huge excess. I keep saying this, you know, that in the 50s and 60s, people were fighting for the redistribution of land, the redistribution of wealth, you know, for an idea of justice. In the 70s and 80s, that was crushed. Then it became people fighting against mass displacement, you know, dams and infrastructure projects. Then it became, okay, that we can't win, so can we just get a rural employment guarantee scheme, you know, work for 3 months at minimum wages, which, you know, well-off person or a middle-class person would spend for a dinner in an expensive restaurant for a year, I'm talking about. That has been finished. Then it was a fight of minorities for their citizenship rights because of a new citizenship law. And now we find that almost a tenth of the people of this country have been removed from the electoral rolls. They don't have the right to vote. So it's a scandal to call this a superpower or an economic force when the people are so disempowered.
1: But a lot of the framing around this, and the reason I mentioned empire before, is often blamed on colonialism, that this is the problems of India, the problems of Pakistan, or a hangover from colonialism. Do you have any sympathy with that argument?
0: Well, not anymore. You know, there was a point at which it was true, but now we are watching a government just making everything much worse. You know, including the idea of freedom. I was talking to some young people yesterday and I said that, you know, what Gandhi and Ambedkar and Maulana Azad and Nehru and all these people said and wrote during the British times, today nobody can say those things because they'd be put into prison. There are a lot of people, a lot of students, a lot of activists, lawyers, in and out of prison, constantly, you know, we are threatened with you know, the anti-terrorism law and being, I mean, this Independence Day from the ramparts of the Red Fort, he said, Modi said that, you know, the most dangerous people are Dimagi Nakshal, which means, you know, the intellectual Maoists, which includes all of us, of course, and that we must be isolated and so on. So, you know, I think that's a tired horse to whip. No.
1: I'm glad that you mentioned the Maoists because you spent weeks living with the Naxalites. And earlier this year, India declared the six-decade-long Maoist Naxalite insurgency effectively ended and calling it a Naxal-free status. But all of the problems that the Naxalites were kind of fighting for still remain, don't they? This is a paper, a peace agreement on paper.
0: Well, yes, I mean, who are the Naxalites? What were they fighting? And the fact is that they keep being declared, it keeps being declared, you know, they keep declaring the end of it, but then it resurfaces somewhere, somehow, because you can't just hold so many people down and devastate their lives. You know, some people are going to take things into their own hands. So these declarations, too, we are used to.
1: You know? What drew you to go and live with them, though?
0: No, I didn't go and live with them. What happened was that this was during the Congress rule, you know, I think it was around 2012 or 13. There were the Prime Minister had signed over the homelands of, you know, indigenous people to big infrastructure companies. There were many, many MOUs. And then they declared something called Operation Green Hunt. They flooded the forest with security forces and village after village was being burnt down. Women were being raped. Villagers could not live in their houses for fear that they would be surrounded and burnt down, and the media was calling all these poor people terrorists. Now, the fact is there was a guerrilla, Maoist guerrilla army in there. And the, what do you call it, the recruitment was massive, because what do you do when, you know, 1,000 security personnel come and surround your house in the middle of the jungle? So, you know, half the fighting force was made up of women, of indigenous people who were women. Yes, they were Maoists, but they were also indigenous people just fighting to save their homes and save their villages and so on. And they were brutally put down. So I went in because there was this huge fake consensus, this bullying consensus in the media. And I went in just to hopefully to fracture that a little and to see what really was going on inside.
1: Now, you've always rejected the idea that writers should remain apolitical. Your work is political. We've just discussed all of that. But it's been criticised by those in Indian power. Now, your stance on Kashmir, calling it not an integral part of India, comes to mind. I want to talk to you about the personal, emotional cost of being so forthright. How do you deal with that? Because that's a very controversial stance in India.
0: Well, you know, right now, after 2019, you know, one cannot say that, because it has been made an integral part of India and that section in the constitution has been read down. But I, you know, honestly, I'm not a person who makes rules for writers and says they should be political or they shouldn't be political or how they should be. I don't have a prescription for that. I just know that if I didn't write what I really, what I'm really moved to write, then it would be like my putting myself into prison before they put me into prison. So I think I write responsibly. I live in this country. I gauge the risks. And like I said in my memoir, it's like a dance on a mind dance floor. You know, one doesn't know when the bombs will go off, but I do what I have to do. And I'm not the only person. You know, there are so many people who stand up so bravely and who've paid huge prices for what, for doing or saying what they believe in. So I don't want to make a martyr of myself here, you know?
1: But is that a movement that's burgeoning? Is there an intellectual movement in India that has a strong voice that is being listened to, or is it being drowned out by the shoutings of the politics?
0: Actually, that movement has always existed. It has been extremely small, I mean strong, even though in the last, you know, since 2014, it's been hammered down by these 24-hour television channels owned by various corporations who try and shout everyone down. But somehow, both the television channels as well as the government in power knows the power of intellectuals here and the stubbornness of them. And so every time Modi wins an election, he comes out and tries to demonize us, even though they think we've been crushed or we don't matter or so on. But everybody knows that this is, in some ways, the moral conscience of India, and it's not going anywhere. You know, whoever wins the elections or whatever happens, these voices are going to remain, and they are, I really do salute them.
1: India is a country where the language changes every, you know, 50 kilometres. It's a country where it changes constantly the more you travel through it, and I really enjoy travelling through India and both and Pakistan as well, for that matter. But it is still the world's largest democracy. That has to be something to be celebrated. Or do you think it's a democracy in sham?
0: This is exactly where the axe has fallen, you know, that the Modi government reconstituted the way in which the election commission is chosen. And so he appointed a chief election commissioner where the opposition and the chief justice normally had a voice, but they don't anymore. And now there's been an absolute scandal about how the elections have been conducted from the 24 2024 elections to the election in Maharashtra, Haryana, West Bengal, Bihar, Goa, you're finding a situation where these thousands of electoral officers who are supposed to have the voter data with them have been locked out, and it's all been controlled from Delhi. And voters, especially minority voters or supposedly BJP unfriendly voters, have been simply not allowed to vote. And I'm talking about numbers in the millions, you know. So we are, that last sort of pillar of democracy. I mean, we always say that elections are not proof of democracy. You know, you need a constitution, you need other institutions, you need checks and balances. All of those were hollowed out. But now the election itself is impugned. And it's going to, you'll watch and see in the next few months, there's going to be big trouble in this country as we inch closer to the 2029 election.
1: And so where are you landing right now? Is there hope for democracy, true democracy, in the way that you see it in India?
0: Well, you know, one of my collections of essays was dedicated to those who have learned to divorce hope from reason. So I'll always be hopeful that, you know, something will change here. And I do feel that something is boiling just under the surface. And, you know, something's going to happen. How that plays out, I can't say, because we are up against a pretty ruthless set of people. But I think we have so many moving parts in the world today, you know, that it's really hard to know what's going to happen. But what you're seeing here in India after this cockroach uprising is that everybody has been put on notice, you know. So all the people who sort of crumbled and quivered under the Modi regime are suddenly finding a couple of vertebra, if not a spine, a couple of vertebra, and it's creating little spaces. And there's a lot of protests in all kinds of places everywhere, not just the cockroaches, but all kinds of protest breaking out. And as I said, one of the biggest things that's happened is that the emperor has been called out. And he has lost his power, you know. He's not even showing up publicly. His home minister is ducking and diving. Neither of them showed up even once for the entire session of parliament, of the sitting of parliament last time when the cockroach movement was on. So there's something changing and something, and I think they are running scared. But let's see what happens. Certainly, I'm more optimistic now than I was 3 months ago.
1: Before I did this interview, I was speaking to another writer friend of mine, actually based in Israel. He said, one of the questions you must ask, Ms. Roy, is the fact that artificial intelligence and the weaponization of social media is fueling anti-democratic movements and fueling government authoritarianism. AI, where do you land on that?
0: I think it's the end, and I think it's the privatization and of human endeavor and civilization. And I think how it works in defense and in politics and in personal life and the, you know, shiny gifts it offers with the darkness behind them is something we need to think about. It's something I'm writing about.
1: But once again, writing about the fact that AI might be the end of human endeavor is going to put you in a collision with the Indian government, because India sees itself as a tech superpower. It's yet another fight that you've picked. How do you pick these fights?
0: They pick me. I don't pick them. You know, I don't pick them. It's not a fight. It's just saying, it's just expressing an opinion about things that affect me personally as a writer, you know. So it's not a fight I'm picking with the government. It's an opinion about the world that I'm expressing. If the government wants to see it that way, well, they're welcome, you know.
1: We've taken a lot of topics here, and your perspective.

0: perspective has been brilliant. But is there anything about modern India, about the world, that gives you hope?
1: Well, absolutely. You know, as I've said, India is a country with such a deep culture of resistance, of intellectual thinking, of unusual thinking, of unusual kinds of dissent. You see, I remember in 2002 when I spoke about Palestine and Israel in the US, and everybody was like, you can't even mention this here. And now look at the young people on the street, young people who are Jews, who are Muslims, who are Americans, who are Black. Everybody's out there calling it out. So how can you not have hope? You know, it's a wonderful thing to see.
0: But is that hope translating to real change on any of the substantive issues that you care about?
1: Maybe not, but I think we are seeing the emerging of a multipolar world, you know, and we are going to see a big change in the balance of power in time to come.
0: And what does that multipolar...
1: And that will bring its own problems. That'll bring its own problems, and people like me will be up against it again. But that's fine, you know.
0: But where does that leave a writer such as yourself in this multipolar world where there's so much noise as well? You've got to compete against social media. You've got to compete against, attention spans that are literally disappearing via a generation. Novels are becoming, much more difficult to sell. Writing is becoming much more difficult to sell because people want very short stories on TikTok, for example. So aren't you a little old-fashioned nowadays?
1: Honestly, that's not my experience, you know. Like, whenever I speak and wherever I speak in the world, the audience is 95% young people, you know. And I mean, I'm just talking about myself personally. What you say is right. But, I'm not competing against anybody. I don't care, you know. Like, I do what I do. I've written my books. People can read them or not read them. I'm right in there with all the debates, with so many young people who were protesting. And I don't feel, threatened or isolated or old-fashioned or new-fashioned or anything. I just do what I have to do. And I'm not in any competition or shouting match or dying to be seen in the crowd. It's fine. It doesn't matter.
0: If you were speaking to yourself on the eve of the publication of The God of Small Things, and you know what you know now, what would be the advice to your younger self?
1: Well, I think I was speaking to myself a lot when that happened because, obviously it didn't happen. It happened very quickly, but I quickly cottoned on to the fact that I would be expected to replicate myself, this successful novelist self, for the rest of my life. So I was in reverse gear very quickly, to get out of that, because I knew that fame was a kind of trap too.
0: Do you enjoy the successes, and do you have any regrets about the fights that you've picked?
1: Well, it's just this word success is complicated for me because, obviously the things that I write about are about conflict and pain and beauty and complicated love and all of that. So success makes it all very tinny and very sort of medal-oriented or prize-oriented. It's just what I enjoy is the freedom I have to write what I really want to write, when I want to write it, the luxury to construct a beautiful sentence. Those are the things that really make me happy. It's not about success or what I've won or how much I've sold or whatever. And the other thing is, I have to say that, for a writer like me who holds political views like mine, for me to be commercially successful, to have more money than I ever dreamt of having, helps me to help other people do their work, you know, and that makes me very happy.
0: But no regrets?
1: No.
0: Arundhati Roy, thank you so much for talking to Al Jazeera.
1: You're so welcome.

0: It's giving you the news, but it's leaving out the agent who killed them, and it's leaving out the fact that they were killed.
1: AI chatbots, the latest effort by Israel to shape what people read about the country online.
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9: The Israeli flag, a declaration of control, but this is Lebanese land. The border town of Khiem is under Israeli occupation. Another one of their homes blown up. This is the reality in 6% of Lebanon, a systematic campaign of destruction of predominantly Shia Muslim villages. Nearby, the situation is different. Christian communities live in this corner of southern Lebanon. Their towns are not occupied, and they have been spared by Israel's demolition policy. It's conditioned on their neutrality in the conflict, but life hasn't been easy.
10: Our lives have almost been destroyed. The economy is dead, so many people have left the area.
9: Those who stayed are mainly the elderly. The young have left because there are no jobs here.
11: To reach Marsh Ayun district, we had to take a longer route because of the Israeli occupation. Now it takes more than 3 hours.
9: Israel's destruction reaches beyond the occupied areas. It has uprooted the lives of so many.

0: Hello, I'm Cyril Vanier. This is Al Jazeera live from Doha. Coming up on the program this hour, home demolitions, settler attacks, and military raids. Israel attacks multiple cities in the occupied West Bank, killing one Palestinian. Waves of Russian strikes hit cities across Ukraine. At least 20 people have been killed. Protesting French students refuse to leave the streets, and police have been banned from using stun grenades after a 15-year-old lost a hand.
1: Debates across America. Candidates clashed in several key races, starting with the first of four debates in Maine's dead heat Senate contest.
0: Israeli forces have shot and killed a 44-year-old Palestinian man in the occupied West Bank. The Israeli military were accompanied by settlers who attacked Palestinians picking olives near the town of Burqa. At least 16 others were injured in the attack, including four medics. Israeli forces have also launched raids on several other areas across the territory, enforcing a curfew on a village near Ramallah. At least 108 Palestinians have been killed in the occupied West Bank this year, including 33 people killed in settler attacks. And Israeli forces have also ramped up demolitions of Palestinian homes in the West Bank. This house belonged to the family of Palestinian prisoner Kadri Samara, who carried out a shooting near Ramallah last September. Israeli forces surrounded the area after raiding the house, forcing people living nearby to leave. Noor Oday is live for us in Bidu. That's in the occupied West Bank. Noor, what more are you finding out about these attacks through the occupied West Bank today?
2: Well, Cyril, we're in Bidu, and this is the apartment building that was demolished by the Israeli forces. My colleague, Joseph, is going to show you inside. Now, throughout the day, the families have been trying to salvage whatever they can from this apartment building, and there's really very little they can salvage. We've been here for a little over 2 hours, and the neighbors continue to sweep the broken and shattered glass that they have in the homes all around this building. So this whole neighborhood, this whole town has been affected by this policy of demolishing homes of Palestinians accused, not yet convicted even, of carrying out an attack against Israel. In the meantime, settler attacks continue, as you said, in Burqa. According to eyewitnesses that we spoke to, the settlers attacked for almost an entire hour as Israeli soldiers watched on. They did not intervene, and when they did, it was to disperse Palestinians trying to defend themselves. And this is a pattern we see repeat across the occupied West Bank. Israeli soldiers only intervening on behalf of the settlers, sometimes even detaining Palestinians who are defending themselves during these settler attacks. We've seen other settler attacks also in Masafer Yatta, for example, at the southern end of the occupied West Bank, all part of that pattern of violence that is pretty much split up, if you will, between the soldiers and the settlers at this point.
0: Noor, Israelis will be going to the polls at the end of the month. And against the backdrop of what you have just described and reported on, which are these daily attacks, either by settlers or the Israeli military or both, against Palestinians in the occupied West Bank, does the electoral campaign in Israel address any of those events? And if so, how?
2: Well, the electoral campaigns of the two camps in Israel, the pro-Netanyahu and the anti-Netanyahu camps, use whatever events are happening as props. One uses them to convince the voters that they should vote for them because they will do more of that, more demolitions, more settler raids, more expansion, more land grab. We saw the Minister of National Security, Itamar Ben-Gvir, less than 24 hours ago, manning a bulldozer closing a home in occupied East Jerusalem, telling his voters and supporters, vote for me. I will do more of this, not just in Jerusalem and the rest of the occupied West Bank, but even inside Israel proper against Palestinian homes. And we saw demolitions of Bedouin resident inside Israel proper, an Israeli citizen who was hailed as a hero on October 7 for saving lives during the attack. His home and that of his family was demolished today by Israeli authorities. The other camp, the anti-Netanyahu camp, says that Israeli settlers are running amok, that they should be reined in, that these attacks must stop because they are tarnishing the image of Israel. And they're vowing to change the image of Israel, to change these policies while protecting illegal settlements in illegal Israeli settlements in the occupied West Bank, allowing them to expand, but also safeguarding the safety of Israeli occupation forces. Welfare, the human rights of Palestinians, those are not part of the discussion. It is all about security, land grab, and the right-wing agenda of taking over as much land in the occupied West Bank as can be achieved in this short span of the coming 3 weeks or so.
0: And Noor Day, reporting live from Bidu in the occupied West Bank. Thank you very much. Now, Israelis have been gathering at sites across the country to mark 3 years since the October 7th attacks. At least 1,195 people were killed. At the site of the Nova Music Festival, family members gathered for a vigil surrounded by portraits of victims. Israel held a moment of silence at 6:29 a.m., the time the attack began.
3: Sadly, I remember everything. I remember the moment that she called and asked to come and take her because there were missiles in the air. And I remember the second call that she called us from the road and screaming that they're shooting at her. And the moment that my husband and I got out from the house to try and reach her. And we tried every word and we saw horrible things.
0: Dozens of people have also marked the day by protesting outside Israel's parliament in West Jerusalem against the government. They held banners and portraits of victims of the October 7th attack. They are demanding a state commission of inquiry into how the attack happened and whether it could have been prevented. In Gaza, at least four people

0: People have been killed in Israeli attacks on Wednesday. One was member of the Civil Defense Force trying to rescue injured people near Kamal Adwan Hospital when the area was attacked again. After 3 years of genocide, more than 74,000 Palestinians have been killed in Gaza.
1: We have endured 3 years.

0: is nothing remains. The situation is dire.
1: We have no shelter. We wonder whether one place or another is safe. Warplanes are everywhere, and bombing and strikes are constant. There is no food, no safety, nothing at all.
2: A tragic life, a difficult situation from displacement to another. Before we were even displaced, we were bombed right here. My aunt-in-law, my sister, my cousins and children were all killed. These were our homes. They struck us repeatedly. Other cousins of mine were also hit and injured. Some are now abroad receiving treatment, while others have been left without their mothers and fathers.
3: And in less than 3 weeks, Israelis will head to the polls for the first time since October 7th, 2023. It's been a central issue on the campaign trail, with the opposition accusing the government of security failures that led to the attacks. According to a new poll by the Israel Democracy Institute, 62% of Israelis said that the events of October the 7th will be very central or fairly central to their decision on Election Day. Joining us live from Tel Aviv to break that down is Shana Flood. She is the CEO and anchor of the Israeli Daily News podcast. It's good to have you on the program. So, Hannah, as we said, it's the first time that Israelis will have a real say in the future of their country since October the 7th and the Gaza war. What are voters prioritizing?
4: Thank you for having Israeli voices on the show. And Israeli voters are definitely taking this election extremely seriously. They took the 2022 election seriously as well. There were a lot of protests and demonstrations every Saturday night for judicial reform, which was a major issue last time. This time, some of the top issues that we are hearing are about the Haredi or Orthodox conscription. At this point, a rule that has been allowing the Orthodox community to get out of their army service has not been renewed. So it's a law that everyone needs to join the army draft, male or female. For men, it's 3 years. For women, it's two. And this time around, there was a huge need for manpower in this last and ongoing war for the last 3 years. And so there's been a push to get more involvement from the Orthodox community. Now, keep in mind that the Orthodox community spends a lot of their time in Torah study, and many communities are feeling like those individuals need to remain at religious institutions. That sentiment is largely changing, especially as there's been a need for more soldiers to be called up. So a big issue in Israeli society today that we're hearing from every party that I've interviewed, and I've interviewed a handful or more of the Israeli parties in the last 2 months, top issues is the conscription. Another thing that people are talking about is security. People want to understand, why was there a failure for Israel on October 7th, 2023? What does it mean, and how can we prevent that from moving forward? One individual who I interviewed, Yair Golan, who's with the Democrats Party, actually said something that voters in the crowd applauded, which was, he said, every war, every issue ends in diplomacy at the end of the day. And so he actually talked about getting to a diplomatic resolution quicker, and people really did applaud for that. So security is an issue. Some people in the crowd in these last 2 months have stood up to talk about education. Their kids are in classes that have up to 38 students, and some parents are saying that's unacceptable. And the cost of living, and specifically housing, there's a big push to have more housing in the periphery, because cities like Jerusalem and Tel Aviv are really packed. It's very expensive to buy, and almost anybody who's trying to purchase a home cannot do it unless they already have some properties from a family member that was passed down. So these are some of the top issues that people are contending with as we get closer to the October 27th election.
3: Shana, I want to ask you about the Prime Minister, Benjamin Netanyahu, who is running for re-election. He's built a political career on being Mr. Security. And he's blamed, as we've covered, by many people in Israel for security failures on October 7th. How do voters feel about him now? What are the day-to-day conversations you're hearing about that?
4: So this is a really interesting question. I think that Prime Minister Netanyahu has been able to, in some ways, undo or get out of that initial frustration.

0: administration. Now, there are people who are changing their votes, okay? But Prime Minister Netanyahu, there's a phrase here in Israel, and it's called Rak Bibi. It means only Bibi. And there are still plenty of people across Israel who feel that he's the only one that can do this job. They feel he's the only one that can show up on the international stage, that he's the only one that has the English, that has the diplomatic and foreign relation connections that can create a future for Israel. And a lot of people have been really uplifted by the Abraham Accords, by having the UAE and Bahrain, Morocco sign on to become partners with Israel. And a lot of people feel that that's the ticket to security, is having greater foreign relations and things like this. Now, there are a lot of people and there are a lot of generals, for example, Brigadier General Ofer Winter, whom I just hosted on Monday evening, and he gave an address who's talking about the security in Israel, talking about how quick things needed to have happened on October 7th and how his individual military career makes him the right candidate. So you do have a lot of that in Israel, where people are looking at the candidates and they're wondering, how big and strong, how much military background does this person have? But at the end of the day, there's still a huge camp for Bibi, and that camp is saying, we don't know who could replace Bibi, especially on the international stage. What I think that a lot of people feel is that Bibi is doing the international work that only Bibi can do, but a lot of people take issue with what is happening here at home in terms of the insider relations, what's happening with the Supreme Court, what's happening with the government, who's sitting in the cabinet with him. He has, for example, National Security Minister Itamar Ben-Gvir. For many people, Itamar Ben-Gvir is way too right-wing. He's way too explosive for those original Bibi voters. But where we're at today is that Netanyahu has gotten to a point where his voters are so loyal to him, and people really don't see an alternative. So when it comes to security for October 7th, people are frustrated, people are angry, and certainly a lot of the people who lost family and friends on October 7th, the parents of kids who were in the Nova Festival, who were murdered heinously while at a party, those people are probably not voting for Bibi. They still have that hate in their heart. But I do actually think that Israelis have kind of let go of some of that anger that they were feeling on October 7th that probably lasted until the hostages came home. And I think because those hostages came home under the administration of Netanyahu, people have been able to relinquish those feelings.
1: Okay. Shana, I had a follow-up, but we're going to have to keep it for later. It was about Israel's international standing, because you say people that see Benjamin Netanyahu as the best representative for Israel or the strongest abroad, but Israel's approval ratings abroad have never been so low, including with their ally, the U.S. Again, I have to run, something we can address next time. Thank you very much. Shana Fuld.
0: Thank you, Cyril, for having me.
1: Yemen's government says that the Ansarullah Houthis have attacked the airport in the city of Aden, which serves as the country's main international gateway outside of the group's control. Two ballistic missiles and several explosive drones targeted the facility. Authorities say that no deaths or injuries have been reported. Aden is under the control of the internationally recognized government, which is backed by a Saudi-led coalition of forces. And elsewhere in the Aden region, families displaced by fighting in other parts of the country are seeking refuge. But camps in the area are facing shortages of water, bedding, and other basic necessities. Al Salam Camp hosts more than 200 families. The International Organization for Migration says more than 200,000 people have been displaced since the most recent round of fighting began. And north of Aden, the region of Taiz is controlled by the Houthis. Government forces are fighting to make gains there, but the Houthis say that they've stopped the advance. For more on this, let's speak to our correspondent, Youssef Mari, in Sana'a. Youssef, I misspoke, because I said the region of Taiz. I should have said the region around the city of Taiz. Can you bring us the latest on this, given that Taiz is such a strategic target on the map for Houthis and such a strategic location for the government to defend? What is the latest on the battle for Taiz?
2: Well, the latest battles and clashes are taking place on the mountain belt in western Taiz, the mountain belt that overlooks the most of the west coast. the west coast in the city of Al-Mukha. We're talking about the district of Dubab and Bab al-Mandab. It seems that for now the internationally recognized Yemeni government forces have withdrew some of their forces from the near the district of Dubab and from near the Bab al-Mandab Strait and are now focused on trying to take over the mountains, because that's where the Ansar al-Allah Houthis took over prior to their takeover of the city of Al-Mukha. It's basically the access, the gateway for taking over the Red Sea western coast. And this is now where the internationally recognized Yemeni government is focusing most of their military units, military brigades, and most of the airstrikes, the Saudi airstrikes, are being directed. The strategy yesterday when the internationally recognized Yemeni government made the advancement into the district of Dubab, on the outskirts of Dubab, they were basically supported with Saudi airstrikes that attacked the entire vicinity and basically paved the way for the government to make an advancement with over 150 airstrikes. And this is basically an open land area. It's a coastal area, so it's open. However, when you take the fight into the mountains, it's a different story. It's a lot more harder to carry out precise Saudi airstrikes. And that's something that the Yemeni government realizes. They know that they have an advantage whenever they can take the fight to the Ansar al-Allah Houthis in open land, because they will leverage Saudi airstrikes to help them advance further and further towards the city of Al-Mukha. But according to the latest reports that we are getting, the Ansar al-Allah Houthis, they have control of the city of Al-Mukha. Video circulating on social media shows Ansar al-Allah fighters dancing the famous Bara' dance in front of the airport in Al-Mukha. And this was an airport that was previously announced to be under the control of the internationally recognized Yemeni government by some of the government officials.
1: Youssef, the Houthi leader, I understand, has just been speaking. What did he say?
2: Yes, so his speech today was directed mainly at the commemorating the October 7 and raising the suffering of the Palestinian people and sending the message to the world that Palestine needs to be liberated and that the Israeli genocide and aggression needs to come to an end with the help of Islamic nations and the international community. With regards to Yemen, the speech basically address the latest events occurring. But the leader of the Ansar al-Allah Houthis, Abdul Malik al-Houthi, he directed a message to Pakistan, to Saudi Arabia, and to Turkey, thanking them or thanking the wise decision makers who are choosing not to engage with Saudi Arabia in this Mecca defense pact and dragging them into a war with Yemen. He's basically calling the move by Saudi Arabia as an insidious plan to try to drag in other Islamic nations into fighting in Yemen and fighting the Ansar al-Allah Houthis in order to help Saudi Arabia achieve what he calls American and Zionist agenda in the region. He also called for millions to take to the streets Friday in order to show that the Yemeni people are in support of the latest military advancements in southwestern Yemen, and that the fight against Saudi Arabia will continue until the blockade is lifted. This is according to his speech. He's calling for mass rallies to take to the streets on Friday to show support and solidarity for the ongoing military battles that are happening south of the country.
1: Youssef Mowry reporting from Yemen's capital, Sana'a. Thank you very much, Youssef. In France, police have been directed not to use stun grenades during student protests that have swept the country for more than 2 weeks. The move by the government comes after a 15-year-old boy's hand was blown off earlier this week. Thousands of students are refusing to back down from the protests, with more than 500 schools closed on Wednesday. They're angry over teacher shortages, aging infrastructure, and overloaded schedules.
3: So essentially, after exhausting the more traditional forms of protest and seeing the government's response, things inevitably escalated to more radical tactics, and ultimately, it's simply a case of the government not listening. If there had been a response, it wouldn't have come to this.
4: How has the government responded to the protest? Terribly. It is a terrible response that is happening here.
1: Al Jazeera's Natasha Butler joins us now live in Paris. You've been covering this since the beginning, Natasha. You're in front of Sciences Po in central Paris, which is interesting because it is a famed political science school in France where most French presidents have studied, including the current president. Students were gathered there earlier. What's happening now?
5: Yes, that's right. Well, you can probably see it is empty behind me, and that is because those students have been dispersed by police. But we did have a few dozen students holding a sit-in outside the doors of Sciences Po University. They were there in solidarity with the high school students. And look, we were covering the demonstration in central Paris yesterday, and there were a number of university student unions taking part in that demonstration. They say it's very important that all students should try and back and support the high school students who've been demonstrating now into a third week over those issues you've mentioned, crumbling infrastructure in their schools, heavy timetables, a lack of teachers. Now, what we saw here was some of the police dispersed protesters, but as I said, it was relatively calm. And that is perhaps because the police are being made aware by the Interior Minister to be careful in how they respond to the students, because there's been growing concern over the past few weeks in the police response, which some student unions, some politicians and parents are saying has been simply excessive and heavy-handed. And we now know that the French Interior Minister has said that stun grenades can no longer be used in these demonstrations when there are high school students. Now, that is only for the time being. We're talking about a suspension here. They've not been banned in any way. But what the Interior Minister is saying is that he will be investigating why a student, a 15-year-old student, lost his hand with a stun grenade. Mm. And until that investigation is over, those stun grenades, those crowd-controlled devices, can't be used.
1: Natasha, a public address from the French Prime Minister, Mr. Le Cornu, is expected soon. What do you expect from that?
5: Look, the Prime Minister is coming out, you would think, because he is under pressure. It's not the sort of thing he generally does, these sorts of addresses or speeches. You would imagine he is going to have to address this crisis. There is no doubt that the government needs to come up with some form of solution to calm these protests. It's been relatively quiet today, but we do understand that more blockades and protests are planned for the coming day, certainly in the coming week, and the French government wants to bring them to an end. We know that the Prime Minister has offered certain solutions. He said he's heard the demands of the students. He said he will look at some of those teacher shortages. But we also know that the government is struggling with the debt crisis. So how extra teachers will be financed, for example, it's not going to be very easy to see at all. So we'll have to wait to see what the Prime Minister says. But whatever he says is going to be watched very closely to see whether it calms the situation or whether it, in fact, fuels tensions further.
1: Al Jazeera's Natasha Butler, thank you very much. We'll be looking out for that address and what the French Prime Minister has to say. Now, a wave of Russian attacks across Ukraine has killed at least 20 people, including children. More than 50 others were injured. And this is the aftermath of a missile and drone attack on the city of Kremenchuk. Emergency services used cranes to move damaged vehicles while diggers cleared the rubble. Residents are trying to salvage what they can. In Priluki, at least 14 people were killed inside this apartment building that has been reduced to rubble following a Russian missile attack. It sparked a large search and rescue operation. Al Jazeera's Jonah Hull is in Priluki.
6: This is some of the aftermath of a missile and drone barrage unleashed by Russia on Ukraine in the early hours of Wednesday morning. It is the remains of what was a perfectly ordinary five-story apartment building in what is, frankly, a pretty ordinary little place, Priluki, in Chernihiv region. That's about 2 hours east of the capital, Kyiv. And rescue workers sifting through the rubble there, the remains of homes, the remains of belongings, they're doing so pretty carefully. Why? Well, because the toll of dead and injured continues to rise, including children, and there are real concerns that there may be more bodies in the rubble.
7: What do I feel now? Pain. I'm confused. What do I feel? I was asleep in my bedroom, where everything was damaged when the strike happened. Stones, glass. It's a nightmare. Of course, the real nightmare is over there, where the people died.
6: Alexander showed me the damage done to his own home, opposite the apartment building. He said he'd seen and heard the missiles flying overhead. It was the shockwave, he said, that did all this.
7: My whole life is ruined. Everything that I've worked my whole life for is gone.
6: There were reportedly energy infrastructure targets hit as well. A thermal power plant in Kyiv region and is to degrade Ukraine's sources of power and heat before temperatures start dropping in about a month's time. Ukraine's government says scenes like these, increasingly frequent now, have another purpose. Destroyed homes and civilian infrastructure, people dead and injured in city after city. It is, they say, about frightening and demoralizing the civilian population and about bringing the contours of this war back, far back, behind the front lines in the east. Jonah Hull, Al Jazeera, Prilyuki, Ukraine.
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8: Looks maxing, money maxing, mommy maxing.
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14: Most of the people here have walked for more than a week to get here. More than 1,000 people living in this settlement, and all of these shelters have sprung up within the last 4 weeks. These are the seedlings that grow on the trees. For them to become fully mature like these, it takes about 10 years. Heavy rains can cause floods that put communities underwater. Drought is devastating for agricultural production.

0: You're watching Al Jazeera. A reminder of our headlines this hour. Israeli forces have shot and killed a Palestinian man in the occupied West Bank. The Israeli military were accompanied by settlers who attacked Palestinians picking olives near the town of Burqa. At least 16 others were injured, including four medics. Yemen's government says the Ansarullah Houthis have attacked the airport in the city of Aden, which serves as the country's main international gateway. No deaths or injuries have been reported. And it's time now for our daily look ahead to the U.S. midterm elections, which take place in November. Let's cross over to Anna Burns Francis and the rest of the team in Washington, D.C.
1: Welcome to Al Jazeera's midterms latest roundup. I'm Anna Burns Francis. It was a night of heated debates across America, candidates clashing in several key midterm races as the U.S. President Donald Trump continues his 32-day campaign blitz, so far sticking almost entirely to deeply conservative states rather than the battlegrounds actually up for grabs. But the biggest matchup, well, that came in Maine, the first of four debates between Republican incumbent Susan Collins and Democratic challenger Troy Jackson, locked in a dead heat with just a month to go. Here's how it played out last night.
2: Troy mocked it, but I was successful in getting concrete, pulp, and road salt removed from the tariff list.
3: What about everything else? I mean, we can't eat road salt. And the thing about it is that everything that she's doing with Iran war and stuff like that, there's going to be so many less people that'll be able to afford to drive that I'm not even sure the road salt's going to be worth anything either.
1: Tonight, Trump rallies in San Antonio, his third stop in Texas in less than a month. He's there to boost Ken Paxton's Senate bid.

0: rallies I'm doing are really changed around it. I think the Republican, all I'm doing is saying what we've done. But the rallies that we're having, I mean, I'm doing them every night. We're letting people know what the Republicans have done, and it's incredible.
1: But repeat visits to a state that Republicans used to take for granted are themselves telling. Texas is not the sure thing that it once was. Alex Baird explains.
2: The midterms all come down to those competitive races. Now, you're going to see here, these are the competitive races for the Senate. Red is leaning red, blue leaning blue, and these golden-coloured states, well, they're TBC. But let's zoom in on Texas. Now, why Texas? Well, Trump's there. And why is Trump there? Well, honestly, it's almost unthinkable that a Republican president would have to go back a Republican candidate in Texas. A Democrat hasn't won this Senate seat since 1988. It's supposed to be solidly red. Well, it's not now. Now, it's a battle between these two. On the Republican side, you've got Ken Paxton. Now, he's the state's attorney general, a well-known conservative figure who's also been tangled up in a series of scandals. He was impeached 3 years ago on allegations of bribery and public trust, although later acquitted. And his wife? Well, she divorced him on biblical grounds. Now, he's Donald Trump's choice, and he rolled longtime incumbent John Cornyn. That's him there with Donald Trump in the primaries after nearly a quarter century in office. So that picture's aged badly, so let's take that one down. On the other side, you've got a new face from the Democrats, James Tallarico. He's a 37-year-old former middle school English teacher and currently a member of the Texas House of Reps. And he's now almost leading in all the polling. It's still tight, but that is not what is supposed to be happening in a comfortably red state.
1: All right, let's bring in our correspondents. Joining us now from here in Washington, D.C. and from Florida. Phil, I'll come to you first. Joining us from St. Petersburg, Florida. You know, President Trump won Texas with the largest margin of victory in the last 20 years of presidential elections. So are Republicans out there campaigning with him?
3: Well, you would think so, wouldn't you? But that is not the case. I mean, when he comes back to Texas later today, he is not going to be joined by the governor, Greg Abbott, which is significant in itself because these two men are very closely politically aligned. Governor Abbott often turns up with him. But he says it's because of a scheduling issue that he's concentrating on other campaigns, and he is concentrating on his own campaign because this race is getting incredibly tight. You know, a few weeks ago, if you'd said that, people would have thought you were crazy because it was almost seen as a formality for Governor Abbott. He's been in office for three terms. He's seeking a fourth. But those numbers with him and his Democratic opponent, Gina Inosa, are getting tighter and tighter. In fact, the latest poll has Hare 1 point ahead. The last three major polls have had Hare ahead. Now, he's spending around 10 times the amount that she is. He's got so much money for his campaign funds, and yet that is not moving, which is giving the Democrats some hope. It's giving the Republicans some fear. And we are hearing the same messages all over again. We're hearing about affordability, about the price of gas and the price of groceries. But in Texas specifically, we're hearing from Latino voters. They are really unhappy because they voted so overwhelmingly for Governor Abbott, for President Trump, and they have seen many other Hispanics taken away by ICE, detained, deported, or even if they're not detained or deported, they're not going to work because they're scared, and therefore that is having a direct effect on the workforce. We asked Greg Abbott for a comment. They did not engage with us, his campaign. We did manage to speak to Gina Inosa, though. I spoke to her just a couple of days ago in Texas. She's Latina, by the way, and she said that she thinks this is why Hairside has the momentum here.
4: You see the Latino vote is out and strong, and it's strong for Democrats because people want change. People are scared. They are angry about the way they've been racially profiled in the state.
1: All right, Phil, catch us up then while we've got you here. What is happening in the Senate race?
3: Well, we're just hearing about Tallarico versus Paxton. So James Tallarico, in the latest poll from the New York Times and Siena, he is now 5 points ahead of Ken Paxton. Now, he's consistently pretty much been ahead throughout this campaign. Paxton has been heard on a couple of occasions on leaked recordings, effectively blaming President Trump or his policies, saying they are dragging down his campaign. He will be with President Trump later today. It's going to be really fascinating, Anna, just to see what the dynamic is like, because these two men have what you might describe as a slightly awkward relationship at the moment. Two other things I've just really briefly got to touch on. First of all, the House race, because we have these new congressional maps in Texas that were controversially redrawn last year. The Republicans said that they did it to give themselves an advantage. They were very open about that. They were drawn to give a large sway to Latino voters because of that support that the Latinos had given them. If Latinos are switching to the other direction, as the poll suggests, as our own reporting down on the border last week suggests, then that could mean it's a very bad night for the Republicans, that it could backfire on November 3rd. And one other crucial thing to keep an eye on, you might not think about it, but it's the weather, right? We are in hurricane season. Right now, there is a storm forming in the Gulf. Projections have it scheduled to hit some point this weekend, perhaps hitting Texas. That was a big issue in 2024. It could be again.
1: All right, Phil, thank you. That's Phil Lavelle, our correspondent, joining us from St. Petersburg in Florida. Well, two Senate debates tonight could help decide who controls the chamber come January. In Iowa, Democrat Josh Turek faces Republican Ashley Hinson. And in Michigan, one of the states where Republicans see a real shot at flipping a seat, Mike Rogers is taking on Democrat Abdul El-Sayed. With just a month to go, both those races are genuinely competitive. For more, let's bring in Eva McKent, who's joining us now from Capitol Hill. Eva, Iowa hasn't typically been considered a Senate battleground. What does it tell us that it's now headed for one of those heated face-to-face debates?
5: Well, Anna, Iowa is no longer safely in the Republican column. The polls suggest that this contest is a dead heat. That is why this debate tonight is so consequential. What we have in Josh Turek is a Paralympic gold medalist. He currently serves in state government in a community that Trump won in the last election. And so he argues that these issues that he emphasizes, the cost of living, cancer prevention, that's very important in Iowa, affordability, that these are not partisan issues, and that is why Iowans should give him a chance statewide. Meanwhile, though, Hinson is currently a member of Congress. She has a track record of winning races both at the state and the national level, and she was also in the local news there, so she has become a trusted voice, and then she also has President Trump's endorsement. But tonight we are going to see them face off. What I'm curious to see is how they address the issue of tariffs in the state. Iowa is farm country, and it is affecting the state quite a bit.
1: All right, Eva, let's touch on Michigan, because Republicans do see a path there to flipping a Senate seat. Despite being just fractionally behind in polling, what do you then expect to see from Mike Rogers when he does come up against Abdul El-Sayed?
5: Well, former Congressman Mike Rogers is really trying to fashion himself as a statesman. That's how he describes himself, or the narrator describes him in ads. He also is trying to characterize his Democratic opponent as crazy. He says it's about common sense versus crazy. But that is going to be a challenge for him, because it seems as though El-Sayed has really been able to break through this characterization of progressives as the boogeyman, as he focuses narrowly on affordability and kitchen table issues. So curious to see how these two go up against each other tonight. They have very different styles, but certainly this is a race to watch. And the progressive wing of the Democratic Party is really hoping that El-Sayed pulls off a victory in the state, because that will bolster them internally within the Democratic Party, where there is so much division about the best path forward.
1: Eva McKent joining us from Capitol Hill. Thank you. Well, that was the latest midterms roundup. Coming up, we look at who's really deciding this election. Is it those voting in them or those paying for them? This midterm cycle has already broken every spending record, with pro-Israel groups, crypto, AI and gun lobbies all pouring in cash to shape key races. We take that on in This Is America, coming up right here on Al Jazeera English at 18:30 GMT. That's 2:30 p.m. Eastern.
6: I think we absolutely need reform. Right now, the system is definitely run and controlled by people with the most money, and those aren't the only voices that matter.
7: People who've built, you know, some level of money and influence, you know, they have the right to spend that money the way they want to, and, you know, I think that's America.
8: 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They don't allow teams to have more money and resources to be able to do things that others can't. It's not going to be fair.
9: 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That's after the break.

0: The latest news.
1: You can see that demonstrators are blocking the street and access to the United Nations.
0: With detailed coverage.
2: People here are describing similar patterns of violence, being beaten, humiliated, and harassed.
0: From the heart of the story.
3: Strikes like this are bringing this capital city, Kyiv, firmly into the eye of this war.
0: After decades of progress on nuclear arms control, a new battle for supremacy has begun.
4: 89 seconds to midnight.
5: China is developing a nuclear triad capability.
6: Why are we doing this? Have we lost our minds?
0: Justified through politics, fast-tracked for profit, fueled by corporations with far-reaching influence.
7: A nuke is a nuke. You risk going up the escalation ladder and stumbling into all-out nuclear war.
0: 100 Hiroshimas, episode 2 of Business of War on Al Jazeera.

0: Kenya's president says the government is taking urgent measures to contain Ebola after the country confirmed its first ever case. Health officials say a Kenyan citizen who had been living in Democratic Republic of Congo died in a Nairobi hospital on Monday. 8 family members and 21 healthcare workers have been quarantined. Authorities say they're also trying to trace 57 other contacts of the patient. Catherine Soy reports from Nairobi.
1: We are at a treatment center, an isolation facility, where the individual who died of Ebola yesterday was being treated. It's a huge facility. It has more than 100 beds. It was being used during COVID times. So everything is organized and in order. It's a private hospital, very expensive. Not many people can afford it, but we have been speaking to government officials who are saying that there are other government facilities across the country that can be used as well, and they are being revamped.
2: Well, we are now going to create now isolation centers. So in the event a patient is identified crossing the border, either by bus or by private, we can have a place to hold him before we bring him or her to a facility of this nature.
1: There are concerns about how this patient crossed borders from the Democratic Republic of Congo to Uganda, to Kenya, despite screening protocols all through. Kenyans are worried about that.
3: We are going to have a call this afternoon with DR Congo, Africa CDC, and Uganda to be able to trace the path of this patient all the way from Buta in northwestern DR Congo to Nairobi, a distance of more than 3,000 kilometers. So we are going to have that discussion.
1: Despite many questions people have, many in the city are calm, there's no panic. Your health ministry officials telling them that there's nothing to worry about. The country has the capacity to deal with any cases. Catherine Soy, Al Jazeera, Nairobi.
0: Artificial intelligence executives faced tough questions in Australia this week over data breaches, safety and copyright. The country's first known case of an autonomous AI agent accessing a government website emerged in June. As the government considers legal action, public distrust of AI is growing. Daniel Robertson reports from Sydney.
4: Freshly renovated and ready for sun-drenched afternoons again.
5: Simon Kennedy has been in the voiceover business for 3 decades, but in the past year, he says companies have replaced him with artificial intelligence.
6: If AI goes unchecked and unregulated, specifically around voice or image, you're going to lose work, you're going to have no career, you're going to have no industry, and there'll be nothing to hand on to the next generation. I'll have to find something else to do for a living.
5: To fight back, he founded the Australian Voice Actors Association. With 300 members, it's front and centre at a parliamentary inquiry in Sydney. There, he demanded mandatory labelling of AI voices and identity rights, while open

0: AI and Anthropic, also at the hearing, pushed to loosen copyright laws that would allow them to use songs and voices to train their models. The inquiry comes amid growing distrust of tech companies, which escalated after Australia recorded the world's first known case of an autonomous OpenAI agent gaining access to a government website.
1: We are sorry, and we know we have work to do to rebuild trust with the Australian people.
0: Trust these firms want to gain as they push for approval to build more data centres. Real estate company CBRE ranks Australia fifth in the world for data centre capacity, with a further $30 billion set to be invested in the sector in the next 5 years. There are more than 250 data centres across the country, and this is one of the largest. It's close to homes, shops and a school. The constant buzzing you can hear here comes from fans cooling down servers which run 24 hours a day. It's a noise the community wants stopped. Sasha Tichkoski has been at the forefront of a growing community movement challenging the expansion. Her campaign was the catalyst for one developer to scrap its proposed $8.4 million data centre development.
2: It's not right to put them near people's homes, schools and childcare centres alongside our river and opposite our national park. We're having to step in to do the job that governments aren't doing in Australia.
0: Taking matters into her own hands as governments race to keep pace with technology evolving more quickly than the laws designed to control it. Danielle Robertson, Al Jazeera, Sydney.
3: Two pioneering scientists have been awarded this year's Nobel Prize in Chemistry. Henri Cagan of France and Kenzo Sohai of Japan are being recognized for work that has transformed our understanding of how chemical reactions can be controlled. Paul Rees reports from Stockholm.
4: Chemistry has a new pair of laureates. Henri Cagan of France and Kenzo Sohai of Japan became the 201st and 202nd recipients of the Nobel Prize in this branch of the sciences. And it was for
5: the discovery of nonlinear effects and autocatalysis in asymmetric organic synthesis.
4: It's perhaps not a particularly well-known field.
6: The Nobel Committee is explaining that the chemical reactions developed by these two chemists are spectacular, but now we've got to work out why they're important as well as spectacular.
7: It is already used to make some of the pharmaceuticals. There are some examples of medicines for asthma and antiviral medicine. But even more importantly, it tells us how to design more efficient reactions.
4: The laureate's discovery is essentially a new way of manipulating chemical reactions.
8: One way of explaining this is to look at our hands. Now, they can look kind of identical, but they're not. One wouldn't fit the glove of the other. Some molecules are the same, and one variant of them can heal while the other can harm. And that was the case in the thalidomide birth defect scandal of the 1950s and 60s.
4: Cagan and Sohai weren't widely tipped for the prize.
9: Were the winners? Well, of course they are. They're really great chemists. But I'm not sure if I would have guessed, I wouldn't have guessed this.
8: Why is that?
9: Well, it's just very basic chemistry. And, well, often basic chemistry gets the reward, so maybe I should have guessed it anyway.
4: That reward, $1.2 million, and one of science's most coveted accolades. Paul Rees, Al Jazeera, Stockholm.
3: The Hollywood actress Eva Marie Saint has died at age 102. She achieved international recognition and an Oscar in her first film, starring alongside Marlon Brando in On the Waterfront. And she became associated with director Alfred Hitchcock, most famously in the high-stakes caper North by Northwest. That was alongside Cary Grant. At the time of her death, she was the oldest living Academy Award winner. Lionel Messi has wrapped up his Argentina career in front of a packed-out stadium in Buenos Aires. In August, Messi announced his retirement from the international game after losing the World Cup final to Spain. Football fans from around the world attended the match against Benin to get their final glimpses of a football legend in an Argentina shirt. Teresa Bo reports from Buenos Aires.
10: For two decades, he has been a defining figure in Argentina's national team. But on Tuesday, it was time to say goodbye. At teary-eyed Lionel Messi played a friendly match against Benin, his final appearance in Argentina's jersey, to end a relationship that has become about much more than football. Thank you for your magic, your goals, and your legacy, was the main message at the Monumental Stadium in Buenos Aires.
11: Oh, this is a passion, a great passion. It's like outstanding emotion. Cheer the people up, overcome the situation of the country also, and a great, great heart that he had.
10: Messi's story with Argentina was not always an easy one. For years, he was compared with Diego Maradona and criticized for failing to reproduce with the national team the extraordinary success he enjoyed at the Barcelona Football Club. After losing the 2016 Copa America final, a devastated Messi even announced he was walking away from international football. But he came back and the relationship changed. Messi went on to win the Copa America in 2021, the World Cup in Qatar a year later, and another Copa America in 2024.
12: In a country that has lived through economic crisis, political divisions, and lots of uncertainty, Lionel Messi became something increasingly rare, a figure capable of bringing almost everyone together, millions of people wearing the same T-shirt and cheering for the same goals. And that's why for many, it's so difficult to see him leave the national team.
10: Messi's final match also symbolizes the end of an era, a new beginning for the national team. Santiago Castillo is 17 years old. He says Messi has always been part of his life.
13: I cannot imagine a team without Messi, and that's why I'm sad. We have very good young players, but Messi is Messi.
10: More than 20 years ago, Messi still had to convince many Argentines that he could become their great national hero. On Tuesday, the country didn't want to let him go. Teresa Bo, Al Jazeera, Buenos Aires.
3: And also in sport, Messi's rival, Cristiano Ronaldo, says that he's not finished with his national team. Arsenal's manager has signed a new deal, and the LA Dodgers have picked up a big win in Major League Baseball. Here's David Stokes.
14: Cristiano Ronaldo says he's not retiring from international football and has apologised for walking out of the Portugal camp last week. The 41-year-old captain says he should be held accountable for his actions, even though he felt betrayed by coach Jorge Jesus. Ronaldo has promised he will be available to Portugal again once he's served whatever punishment comes his way. England captain Harry Kane scored twice in their 3-0 win over Czech Republic in the UEFA Nations League. He also drew level with Peter Shilton's record of 125 England appearances and is now just 9 goals short of reaching a century.
15: There's so many milestones throughout our career, and you know, looking back to my England debut and how much of a dream come true that was, I think this is even beyond my wildest dreams.
14: The argument over who won the Africa Cup of Nations continues. On Thursday, the Court of Arbitration for Sport will hear Senegal's appeal after they were stripped of the title and it was given to Morocco. Senegal were retrospectively punished for walking off the pitch for 14 minutes during the final, which they went on to win in extra time. Arsenal manager Mikel Arteta has signed a contract extension until 2030. The Spaniard guided the club to their first Premier League title in 22 years, and his deal was set to expire at the end of this season. The Los Angeles Dodgers have taken a 2-1 lead over the Atlanta Braves in their National League Division Series. They hit a couple of home runs, but pitcher Yoshinobu Yamamoto was the standout performer, striking out 10 in 7 innings. The Dodgers will clinch the series if they win Game 4 on Wednesday.
16: Wow, what a performance. Pretty impressive. And he just has a way to just make pitches calm as heartbeat.
14: And the San Diego Padres live to fight another day. They beat the Milwaukee Brewers to avoid elimination in their series. It cuts the Brewers' overall lead to 2-1 in the best of 5 contest. You can get more sports news on our website and social channels.
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17: This is supposed to be ceasefire, but every single day Palestinians continue to be killed and the humanitarian situation is also deteriorating.
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18: In Israeli media, there was the assumption that this was an attack against Israelis rather than just an altercation between pilots.
10: From the heart of the story.
19: Shifting trade from sea to land creates more bottlenecks, and longer journeys mean higher costs for businesses and consumers.
20: Under Israel's bombardment of Gaza, an Al Jazeera journalist must navigate motherhood, food scarcity,
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21: 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I'm here standing atop of my home in Gaza City.
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0: I'm Cyril Vanier. This is Al Jazeera live from Doha. Coming up on the program, home demolitions, settler attacks, and military raids. Israel attacks multiple cities in the occupied West Bank, killing one Palestinian. Waves of Russian strikes hit cities across Ukraine. At least 20 people have been killed. Protesting French students refuse to leave the streets, and police have been banned from using stun grenades after a 15-year-old lost a hand.
1: Debates across America. Candidates clashed in several key races, starting with the first of four debates in Maine's dead heat Senate contest.
0: Israeli forces have shot and killed a 44-year-old Palestinian man in the occupied West Bank. The Israeli military were accompanied by settlers who attacked Palestinians picking olives near the town of Burqa. At least 16 others were injured in that attack, including four medics. Israeli forces have also launched raids on several other areas across the territory. At least 108 Palestinians have been killed in the occupied West Bank this year, including 33 people killed in settler attacks. Israeli forces have also ramped up demolitions of Palestinian homes in the West Bank. This house belonged to the family of Palestinian prisoner Kadri Samara, who carried out a shooting near Ramallah last September. Israeli forces surrounded the area after raiding the house, forcing people living nearby to leave. Al Jazeera's Noor O'Day has more details from Bidu in the occupied West Bank.
2: We're in Bidu, and this is the apartment building that was demolished by the Israeli forces. My colleague, Joseph, is going to show you inside. Now, throughout the day, the families have been trying to salvage whatever they can from this apartment building, and there's really very little they can salvage. We've been here for a little over 2 hours, and the neighbors continue to sweep the broken and shattered glass that they have in the homes all around this building. So this whole neighborhood, this whole town has been affected by this policy of demolishing homes of Palestinians accused, not yet convicted even, of carrying out an attack against Israel. In the meantime, settler attacks continue, as you said, in Burqa. According to eyewitnesses that we spoke to, the settlers attacked for almost an entire hour as Israeli soldiers watched on. They did not intervene, and when they did, it was to disperse Palestinians trying to defend themselves. And this is a pattern we see repeat across the occupied West Bank. Israeli soldiers only intervening on behalf of the settlers, sometimes even detaining Palestinians who are defending themselves during these settler attacks. We've seen other settler attacks also in Masafer Yatta, for example, at the southern end of the occupied West Bank, all part of that pattern of violence that is pretty much split up, if you will, between the soldiers and the settlers at this point.
0: Israelis are gathering across the country to mark 3 years since the October the 7th attacks. At least 1,195 people were killed when Hamas and other Palestinian armed groups stormed the border. Perry Wilton reports.
3: 3 years on, the events of October 7 are still front of mind for millions of Israelis. None more so, perhaps, than the Hamas attack on the Nova Music Festival. More than 300 festival goers were killed there. On Wednesday, family members gathered at the festival site to mourn their loved ones.
4: Sadly, I remember everything. I remember the moment that she called and asked to come and take her because there were missiles in the air. And I remember the second call that she called us from the road and screaming that they're shooting at her.
3: Israeli communities known as kibbutzim were also targeted on October 7. Hundreds more Israelis were killed in these attacks. Services were held across the country in their memory.
5: I don't think that people around know the real story of what happened here in October 7th. How it feels to be hunted. Every second family here had someone who were kidnapped.
3: In a few weeks, Israel is scheduled to hold general elections. Candidates running against Prime Minister Benjamin Netanyahu also attended memorial events.
6: This was a colossal failure of the state of Israel, which was established to defend Jews in our land.
3: Outside the Israeli parliament in West Jerusalem, dozens of people protested against the current government, demanding a formal state investigation into the attacks. And as Israelis marked the anniversary, explosions could be heard from the site of the Nova Music Festival as Israel carried out more strikes in Gaza. Perry Wilton, Al Jazeera.
0: Yemen's government says that the Ansarullah Houthis have attacked the airport in the city of Aden, which serves as the country's main international gateway outside of the Houthis' control. Two ballistic missiles and several explosive drones targeted the facility. Authorities say that no deaths or injuries have been reported. Aden is under the control of the internationally recognized government, which is backed by a Saudi-led coalition of forces. Elsewhere in the Aden region, families displaced by fighting in other parts of the country are seeking refuge. But camps in the area are facing shortages of water, bedding, and other basic necessities. Al Salam Camp hosts more than 200 families. The International Organization for Migration says more than 200,000 people have been displaced since the most recent round of fighting began. And north of Aden, the region of Taiz is controlled by the Houthis, rather the region around Taiz. Government forces are fighting to make gains there, but the Houthis say that they have stopped the advance. Yusuf Mowry is following the latest attacks from the Yemeni capital, Sana'a.
7: Fighting continues to intensify in western Taiz, in the mountainous belt, the mountainous region, which both the Ansarullah Houthis and the internationally recognized Yemeni government are fighting for. It's a fight for the mountains, because whoever controls the mountains in that part of the country will control the Red Sea coast. And this is what the fighting is all about. The Ansarullah Houthis, the Yemeni group, they need to have access to Bab al-Mandab. They need to have access to dictating who goes in and out of Bab al-Mandab. For the Ansarullah Houthis, they're imposing a blockade on Saudi Arabia. So in order for them to maintain that blockade on Saudi Arabia, they have to maintain their control of the Red Sea coast. They have to maintain their control of the city of Al-Bukha and Bab al-Mandab in order to have an effective blockade in order to prevent Saudi shipping from crossing the Red Sea. Now, according to the Ansarullah Houthis, they have control of the Red Sea coast, but the Yemeni government is also claiming to control the Bab al-Mandab Strait and to control

control some of the strategic military positions in the Red Coast region. Videos circulating on social media do seem to show Ansar Allah Houthi fighters dancing the famous Bara'i Yemeni dance in front of the

0: of the city of Taiz, and this is mainly because the Yemeni group Ansarullah, they're attempting to advance and to try to sack the city of Taiz. If they're able and successful in taking over the city of Taiz, that will be considered a major backbreaker to the internationally recognized Yemeni government. We do have reports and from sources on the ground telling us that despite the clashes that are taking place in the Red Coast, in the Red Sea coast, Ansarullah Houthi fighters are still attempting to advance deeper into the city of Taiz. Yusuf Mawri, Al Jazeera, Sana'a.
1: A wave of Russian attacks across Ukraine has killed at least 20 people, including children. More than 50 others were injured. This here is the aftermath of a missile and drone attack on the city of Kremenchuk. Emergency services used cranes to move damaged vehicles while diggers cleared the rubble. The residents are trying to salvage what they can.
2: I saw the missile flying. I was in the hallway at the time. It flew past the house, and then an explosion, and I was carried out. I was peppered with shrapnel, a little bit on the head. The house, it's gone now.
3: I had just gone into the house to pour myself some tea and have a bite to eat. As I was taking off my jacket, glass came crashing in on me. A piece got lodged in my arm, right here. I pulled it out myself.
1: In Priluki, at least 14 people were killed inside this apartment building that has been reduced to rubble following a Russian missile attack. It sparked a large search and rescue operation. And the Ukrainian president, Volodymyr Zelensky, says that Ukraine has hit Russian energy facilities in response. These are the images from the attacks on Sochi off the coast of the Black Sea. He says that they also attacked training grounds in Perm, Samara, and the Astrakhan region. Chemistry takes center stage as two pioneering scientists are awarded this year's Nobel Prize. Henri Cagan of France and Kenzo Soai of Japan are recognized for work that has transformed our understanding of how chemical reactions can be controlled, with important implications for modern medicine. Paul Rees reports from Stockholm.
4: Chemistry has a new pair of laureates. Henri Cagan of France and Kenzo Soai of Japan became the 201st and 202nd recipients of the Nobel Prize in this branch of the sciences. And it was for
5: the discovery of nonlinear effects and autocatalysis in asymmetric organic synthesis.
4: It's perhaps not a particularly well-known field.
6: The Nobel Committee is explaining that the chemical reactions developed by these two chemists are spectacular, but now we've got to work out why they're important as well as spectacular.
7: It is already used to make some of the pharmaceuticals. There are some examples of medicines for asthma and antiviral medicine, but even more importantly, it tells us how to design more efficient reactions.
4: The laureate's discovery is essentially a new way of manipulating chemical reactions.
8: One way of explaining this is to look at our hands. Now, they can look kind of identical, but they're not. One wouldn't fit the glove of the other. Some molecules are the same, and one variant of them can heal, while the other can harm. And that was the case in the thalidomide birth defect scandal of the 1950s and 60s.
4: Cagan and Soai weren't widely tipped for the prize.
9: Were the winners? Well, of course they are. They're really great chemists, but I'm not sure if I would have guessed, I wouldn't have guessed this.
8: Why is that?
9: Well, it's just very basic chemistry, and well, often basic chemistry gets the reward, so maybe I should have guessed it anyway.
4: That reward, $1.2 million, and one of science's most coveted accolades. Paul Rees, Al Jazeera, Stockholm.
1: In France, police have been directed not to use stun grenades during student protests that have swept the country for more than 2 weeks. The move by the government comes after a 15-year-old boy's hand was blown off earlier this week. Thousands of students are refusing to back down from these protests, with more than 500 schools closed on Wednesday. They are angry over teacher shortages, aging infrastructure, and overloaded schedules.
10: So essentially, after exhausting the more traditional forms of protest and seeing the government's response, things inevitably escalated to more radical tactics, and ultimately, it's simply a case of the government not listening. If there had been a response, it wouldn't have come to this.
11: How has the government responded to the protest? Terribly. It is a terrible response that is happening here.

0: Al Jazeera's Natasha Butler has been covering this, and you're joining us now, Natasha, from just outside the Prime Minister's office in central Paris. Because the Prime Minister is about to address the nation, what do you expect?
1: That's right. We do understand, though, it is going to be a recorded, pre-recorded speech that is going to be broadcast live. Now, look, this is relatively rare. The Prime Minister doesn't often make these sorts of addresses, so clearly he has something he wants to say, a message to get across. We do expect him to talk about a number of issues, but clearly he is going to have to touch on these high school protests. What the government are going to want to do is calm the situation. They've already seen these protests escalate to a scale they could perhaps not have imagined, and now they're going to be very wary, as we've seen some trade unions supporting these protests too, and calls for more protests and demonstrations in the future. So they're going to want to have to come out with something. He's going to have to say something that might allay the protesters. He's already said he's going to look at some of their demands. He is hoping that that might be enough. But what we hear from some of the high school student unions is, as far as they're concerned, it's all been just words and no actions. They really want something concrete on the table.
0: And Natasha, meanwhile, the pressure continues on the government because, as I understand it, 500 schools were still closed on Wednesday. Update us on the latest from this protest movement.
1: That's correct. You've got hundreds of schools closed. You've got more demonstrations planned even as early as Thursday. And what you're looking at is a movement that doesn't seem to have run out of steam. In fact, just the opposite. And also, some opinion polls suggest that you've got three quarters of French people who do support the high school students' demands. So it is clearly a real headache for the French government. You've also got this issue of the police response seen as heavy-handed and excessive by many people in France, by some of those unions and students, and parents too. The Interior Minister saying that he's now going to suspend the use of stun grenades being used by police. He's only suspending them, though. Look, that's hardly going to allay the concerns that many have with the police response. So, again, it really seems as if the government is on the back foot. They're really going to have to come out with something. They don't have a lot of money, though, of course, because we have a country that is struggling with debt. So how they're going to finance any solutions, we're going to have to see.
0: Yeah, Natasha Butler reporting from central Paris. We're still expecting that address by the Prime Minister. You said a recorded message. We'll be looking out for that. Thank you very much, Natasha. And still ahead on Al Jazeera, just under 3 weeks until the U.S. midterms. We'll be looking at how some congressional races are now too close to call. That's after the break.
2: Through centuries of expulsion and persecution, an ideology was formed that would appropriate Jewish identity, facilitate the creation of Israel, and frame it within the Western world order. In a three-part series, The Big Picture charts the rise of the ethno-religious state from an imperial proxy to an indispensable ally of the West, and examines how this alliance has granted the Zionist project global impunity. The Big Picture, How Israel Won the West, Part 3 on Al Jazeera.
3: Wonderful to see the thrill of F1 back in Istanbul. Catch it if you can. They couldn't catch it, but you can.
4: Excellent work, team.
3: Formula One excitement is back in Istanbul. Don't miss it.

0: You're watching Al Jazeera. A reminder of our headlines this hour. Israeli forces have shot and killed a Palestinian man in the occupied West Bank. The Israeli military were accompanied by settlers who attacked Palestinians picking olives near the town of Burqa. At least 16 others were injured, and that includes 4 medics. Yemen's government says the Ansarullah Houthis have attacked the airport in the city of Aden, which serves as the country's main international gateway. No deaths or injuries have been reported. The French government has suspended the use of stun grenades in policing efforts during the ongoing student protests. This comes after a 15-year-old boy's hand was blown off earlier this week. And it's time now for our daily look ahead of the ahead to the U.S. midterm elections, which take place in November. Here's Anna Burns Francis and the rest of the team in Washington, D.C.
1: Welcome to Al Jazeera's midterms latest roundup. I'm Anna Burns Francis. It was a night of heated debates across America, candidates clashing in several key midterm races as the US President Donald Trump continues his 32-day campaign blitz, so far sticking almost entirely to deeply conservative states rather than the battlegrounds actually up for grabs. But the biggest matchup, well, that came in Maine, the first of 4 debates between Republican incumbent Susan Collins and Democratic challenger Troy Jackson, locked in a dead heat with just a month to go. Here's how it played out last night.
2: Troy mocked it, but I was successful in getting concrete, pulp, and road salt removed from the tariff list.
3: What about everything else? I mean, we can't eat road salt, and the thing about it is that everything that she's doing with the Iran war and stuff like that, there's going to be so many less people that'll be able to afford to drive that I'm not even sure the road salt's going to be worth anything either.
1: Tonight, Trump rallies in San Antonio, his 3rd stop in Texas in less than a month. He's there to boost Ken Paxton's Senate bid.
4: The rallies I'm doing are really changed around it. I think the Republicans, all I'm doing is saying what we've done. But the rallies that we're having, I mean, I'm doing them every night. We're letting people know what the Republicans have done, and it's incredible.
1: But repeat visits to a state that Republicans used to take for granted are themselves telling. Texas is not the sure thing that it once was. Alex Baird explains.
5: The midterms all come down to those competitive races. Now, you're going to see here, these are the competitive races for the Senate. Red is leaning red, blue leaning blue, and these golden-coloured states, well, they're TBC. But let's zoom in on Texas. Now, why Texas? Well, Trump's there. And why is Trump there? Well, honestly, it's almost unthinkable that a Republican president would have to go back a Republican candidate in Texas. A Democrat hasn't won this Senate seat since 1988. It's supposed to be solidly red. Well, it's not now. Now, it's a battle between these two. On the Republican side, you've got Ken Paxton. Now, he's the state's attorney general, a well-known conservative figure who's also been tangled up in a series of scandals. He was impeached 3 years ago on allegations of bribery and public trust, although later acquitted. And his wife? Well, she divorced him on biblical grounds. Now, he's Donald Trump's choice, and he rode longtime incumbent John Cornyn. That's him there with Donald Trump in the primaries after nearly a quarter century in office. So that picture's aged badly, so let's take that one down. On the other side, you've got a new face from the Democrats, James Tallarico. He's a 37-year-old former middle school English teacher and currently a member of the Texas House of Reps. And he's now almost leading in all the polling. It's still tight, but that is not what is supposed to be happening in a comfortably red state.
1: All right, let's bring in our correspondents. Joining us now from here in Washington, D.C. and from Florida. Phil, I'll come to you first. Joining us from St. Petersburg, Florida, you know, President Trump won Texas with the largest margin of victory in the last 20 years of presidential elections. So are Republicans out there campaigning with him?
6: Well, you would think so, wouldn't you? But that is not the case. I mean, when he comes back to Texas later today, he is not going to be joined by the governor, Greg Abbott, which is significant in itself because these two men are very closely politically aligned. Governor Abbott often turns up with him. But he says it's because of a scheduling issue that he's concentrating on other campaigns. And he is concentrating on his own campaign because this race is getting incredibly tight. You know, a few weeks ago, if you'd said that, people would have thought you were crazy because it was almost seen as a formality for Governor Abbott. He's been in office for 3 terms. He's seeking a fourth. But those numbers with him and his Democratic opponent, Gina Inosa, are getting tighter and tighter. In fact, the latest poll has Hare 1 point ahead. The last 3 major polls have had Hare ahead. Now, he's spending around 10 times the amount that she is. He's got so much money for his campaign funds, and yet that is not moving, which is giving the Democrats some hope. It's giving the Republicans some fear. And we are hearing the same messages all over again. We're hearing about affordability, about the price of gas and the price of groceries. But in Texas specifically, we're hearing from Latino voters. They are really unhappy because they voted so overwhelmingly for Governor Abbott, for President Trump. And they have seen many other Hispanics taken away by ICE, detained, deported. Or even if they're not detained or deported, they're not going to work because they're scared. And therefore, that is having a direct effect on the workforce. We asked Greg Abbott for a comment. They did not engage with us, his campaign. We did manage to speak to Gina Inosa, though. I spoke to her just a couple of days ago in Texas. She's Latina, by the way. And she said that she thinks this is why Hairside has the momentum here.
7: You see the Latino vote is out and strong. And it's strong for Democrats because people want change. People are scared. They are angry about the way they've been racially profiled in the state.
1: All right, Phil, catch us up then while we've got you here. What is happening in the Senate race?
6: Well, we're just hearing about Tallarico versus Paxton. So James Tallarico, in the latest poll from the New York Times and Siena, he is now 5 points ahead of Ken Paxton. Now, he's consistently pretty much been ahead throughout this campaign. Paxton has been heard on a couple of occasions on leaked recordings, effectively blaming President Trump or his policies, saying they are dragging down his campaign. He will be with President Trump later today. It's going to be really fascinating, Anna, just to see what the dynamic is like, because these two men have what you might describe as a slightly awkward relationship at the moment. Two other things I've just really briefly got to touch on. First of all, the House race, because we have these new congressional maps in Texas that were controversially redrawn last year. The Republicans said that they did it to give themselves an advantage. They were very open about that. They were drawn to give a large sway to Latino voters because of that support that the Latinos had given them. If Latinos are switching to the other direction, as the poll suggests, as our own reporting down on the border last week suggests, then that could mean it's a very bad night for the Republicans, that it could backfire on November 3rd. And one other crucial thing to keep an eye on, you might not think about it, but it's the weather, right? We are in hurricane season. Right now, there is a storm forming in the Gulf. Projections have it scheduled to hit some point this weekend, perhaps hitting Texas. That was a big issue in 2024. It could be again.
1: All right, Phil, thank you. That's Phil Lavelle, our correspondent, joining us from St. Petersburg in Florida. Well, 2 Senate debates tonight could help decide who controls the chamber come January. In Iowa, Democrat Josh Turek faces Republican Ashley Hinson. And in Michigan, one of the states where Republicans see a real shot at flipping a seat, Mike Rogers is taking on Democrat Abdul El-Sayed. With just a month to go, both those races are genuinely competitive. For more, let's bring in Eva McKent, who's joining us now from Capitol Hill. Eva, Iowa hasn't typically been considered a Senate battleground. What does it tell us that it's now headed for one of those heated face-to-face debates?
8: Well, Anna, Iowa is no longer safely in the Republican column. The polls suggest that this contest is a dead heat. That is why this debate tonight is so consequential. What we have in Josh Turek is a Paralympic gold medalist. He currently serves in state government in a community that Trump won in the last election. And so he argues that these issues that he emphasizes, the cost of living, cancer prevention, that's very important in Iowa, affordability, that these are not partisan issues, and that is why Iowans should give him a chance statewide. Meanwhile, though, Hinson is currently a member of Congress. She has a track record of winning races both at the state and the national level, and she was also in the local news there, so she has become a trusted voice, and then she also has President Trump's endorsement. But tonight we are going to see them face off. What I'm curious to see is how they address the issue of tariffs in the state. Iowa is farm country, and it is affecting the state quite a bit.
9: All right, Eva, let's touch on Michigan, because Republicans do see a path there to flipping a Senate seat. Despite being just fractionally behind in polling, what do you then expect to see from Mike Rogers when he does come up against Abdul El-Sayed?
8: Well, former Congressman Mike Rogers is really trying to fashion himself as a statesman. That's how he describes himself, or the narrator describes him in ads. He also is trying to characterize his Democratic opponent as crazy. He says it's about common sense versus crazy. But that is going to be a challenge for him, because it seems as though El-Sayed has really been able to break through this characterization of progressives as the boogeyman, as he focuses narrowly on affordability and kitchen table issues. So curious to see how these two go up against each other tonight. They have very different styles, but certainly this is a race to watch. And the progressive wing of the Democratic Party is really hoping that El-Sayed pulls off a victory in the state, because that will bolster them internally within the Democratic Party, where there is so much division about the best path forward.
9: Eva McKean joining us from Capitol Hill. Thank you. Well, that was the latest midterms roundup. Coming up, we look at who's really deciding this election. Is it those voting in them or those paying for them? This midterm cycle has already broken every spending record, with pro-Israel groups, crypto, AI and gun lobbies all pouring in cash to shape key races. We take that on in This Is America, coming up right here on Al Jazeera English at 18:30 GMT. That's 2:30 p.m. Eastern.
10: I think we absolutely need reform. Right now, the system is definitely run and controlled by people with the most money, and those aren't the only voices that matter.
11: People who've built, you know, some level of money and influence, you know, they have the right to spend that money the way they want to, and, you know, I think that's America.
12: Like in sports, they have a cap. They don't allow teams to have more money and resources to be able to do things that others can't. It's not going to be fair.
0: UK Conservative leader Kemi Badenoch has told her party's annual conference that they need to be ready to fight in the next election. She's been calling for the party to hit the ground running and be ready from day one in the next campaign. Recent polling has the Conservatives struggling to maintain their position as the main opposition party against the rise of rival right-wingers Reform UK.
13: The world is becoming more dangerous. Western economies are becoming more fragile. We are running out of money and running out of time to put it right. Conference, we have a fight on our hands and we need to be ready. No one else is going to solve these problems. No one else is going to deliver a stronger economy and a stronger country.
0: Kenya's president says that the government is taking urgent measures to contain Ebola after the country confirmed its first ever case. Health officials say a Kenyan citizen who had been living in the Democratic Republic of Congo died in a Nairobi hospital on Monday. 8 family members and 21 healthcare workers have been quarantined. Authorities say that they're also trying to trace 57 other contacts of the patient. A Japanese governor is appealing to the country's prime minister for help to reduce the burden of hosting U.S. military bases. His call comes after a 21-year-old U.S. Marine was arrested, suspected of murdering and robbing a local woman. Genta Kona met with Prime Minister Sanae Takaishi in Tokyo and presented her a letter appealing for change. The Hollywood actress Eva Marie Saint has died, aged 102. She achieved international recognition and an Oscar in her first film, starring alongside Marlon Brando in On the Waterfront. And she became associated with director Alfred Hitchcock, most famously in the high-stakes caper North by Northwest. That was alongside actor Cary Grant. At the time of her death, she was the oldest living Academy Award winner. And you can find much more on our website, aljazeera.com. All our reporting and analysis is there. The news continues on Al Jazeera after The Big Picture. Stay with us.

0: At the end of World War II, there were hundreds of thousands of displaced Jews with nowhere to go.
1: The revisionist Zionist movement says, we all know that the Arabs will not accept us here. They will have to do it by force.
2: Take the land of an indigenous group and build a different society on it.
3: Jews and Israelis came to be seen as insiders.
4: Israel became the American footprint in the Middle East.

0: I don't think it's a very provocative thing to say that Israel changes after 1967. Of course, in June 1967, Israel's neighbors attack it. Israel is able to overcome that in 6 days. The Six-Day War is over. Israel increases its territory by about one-third, and not only increases its territory, but now has dominion over populations in the Gaza Strip, which is Egypt, the West Bank, which was Jordan, and the Golan Heights, which was Syria. It was first seen as the liberation of territories and then becomes the occupation, and they can't easily annex the territories to become part of the state because then the Jewish majority, which is kind of the raison d'etre of Zionism, would be undermined. So they get involved in a situation that seems to me to be one where nobody really has a plan. And yet, what becomes a settler movement, they do have a plan. And the plan is kind of greater Israel, territorial maximalism. This is seen as something messianic. Palestinians were now considered to be, ironically, as in Europe, the Jews were considered to be the enemy within, the Palestinians are now considered to be the enemy within.
1: The trajectory of Israeli policies, but not just policies, of Israeli aspirations, of returning to the historic lands of where the Israelites were. They weren't living in Tel Aviv. They were living in Nablus. They were living in Hebron. They conquered Jericho. And suddenly, all these places are under Israeli rule. The trajectory is, how do we keep it? Israel wants the territories, and its problem is what to do with the people living in them. Another thing that happens after 67, which is on the sort of geopolitical level, is that after 67, the United States sees that Israel is a potent military power, and it starts investing in that. And the third thing that I would mention, Israel changes. The country itself changes. It becomes a much more cosmopolitan society. It opens up to the West. People travel more. There's more media coming in. It opens up to the world. And at the same time, it increasingly becomes a country much of whose occupation is managing an occupation. And so it becomes a society that on the one hand is increasingly modernized and open and cosmopolitan and less conservative, and at the same time is preoccupied with how do you hold down half of the population under your control.
2: Israel's victory in the 1967 Six-Day War brought with it a military occupation of the Gaza Strip and the West Bank. But instead of being condemned, Israel consolidated its place within Western power, with Jews embraced as part of a white Judeo-Christian world order. The United States increased its military and economic aid to Israel to unprecedented levels, while turning a blind eye to the plight of Palestinians, the people outside of the white Western fold. An armed struggle against the occupation now grew more intense.
3: A vicious act of sabotage which killed 11 people in a Jewish market in Jerusalem.
2: Political violence against Israel by groups such as the Palestinian Liberation Organization was avenged by the Israeli state through assassinations and more repression in the occupied territories. And then in October 1973, on the Jewish festival of Yom Kippur, a coalition led by Egypt and Syria launched a surprise attack. The Arab armies made shockingly early gains against an Israeli military that would eventually reclaim the upper hand. But Israel's initial failures were damning, its sense of invincibility now lost. The Labor Prime Minister Golda Meir resigned. 3 years later, in 1977, the Likud Party, headed by Menachem Begin, once the leader of a Jewish terror group, was elected to power. For the first time, Israel had a right-wing party in government with an avowed disciple of the hard-right ideologue Ze'ev Jabotinsky as prime minister. But Likud's

0: rise wasn't just rooted in the failings of the 1973 war. It was fueled by the rage of Israel's Arab Jews.
1: The followers of the revisionists, that's the party that was established by Zev Jabotinsky and is now in 1977 led by Menachem Begin. The people who elect him are the Mizrahim, the people or the children of the people who came from North Africa and the Middle East, the people who had deep hatred for the Ashkenazi establishment. The ongoing resentment of how they were treated as second-class citizens, how they were treated like Arabs.
0: Israel's Labor Party, made up of an Ashkenazi elite, had purged Mizrahi of their Arab heritage, reinforcing the racist idea of Arabs as inferior, worthy only of contempt, while treating Mizrahi as a Jewish underclass. The Likud party, itself dominated by Ashkenazi leaders, stoked Mizrahi disaffection with labor's elites, while stirring hostility against Palestinian Arabs. But a new, radical figure was about to turn Arab hatred into a political movement, too extreme even for Begin's right-wing government. His name was Meir Kahana.
2: The JDL in Israel has made it quite clear that it is ready, willing, and quite able to go and kill Arab terrorists.
3: Meir Kahana is an American-born rabbi who immigrates to Israel, and he begins to build a political party that becomes known as the Kach Party. Very, very militant, very Jabotinsky-like. And then in 1984, he wins one seat in the Knesset. And this is really a shock to the Israeli political system because Kahana was advocating transferring the Arabs out, making them worse than second-class citizens.
4: Any Arab who is ready to live here as a non-citizen with his personal rights and not his national rights can stay here. And any Arab who is not and who looks forward to that day when Israel will become Palestine must leave. That's not racism, that's common sense.
3: There's a certain kind of hatred and anger and militancy against Arabs that is even for the political right in Israel becomes frightening.
4: There is no such thing as Jewish terror, there is Jewish vengeance, perhaps.
1: His rhetoric tacks on to a sense of insecurity, of disorder, again, latching on to people who are not Ashkenazi, to Mizrahim. It is a politics of resentment and of rage.
5: I am going to the Arab village of Umm al-Fakham in Israel, a nest of vipers and snakes, anti-Israel and anti-Jewish, and I'm going to walk through those streets, just like Arabs walk through the streets of Jewish cities. And I'm going to say, Kahana is here, and you'll be leaving soon.
1: And they also motivated to use violence because the regime itself is using violence.
0: Meir Kahane and his followers, many of whom were Mizrahi, carried out deadly attacks on Arab targets. Where the Israeli state strove to deny its violence against Arabs, Kahane openly celebrated it. In 1988, his Kach party would be outlawed as a racist terror group.
3: He's subsequently assassinated in America some years later. But his influence continues to grow among some of the radical factions of the settler movement.
0: In 1994, an American Israeli opened fire on Palestinian worshippers at a West Bank mosque. 29 people were shot dead. The following year, a Mizrahi Jew shot and killed Israel's then Prime Minister, Yitzhak Rabin. Both killers opposed the 1993 Oslo Accords. Both opposed the possibility of a Palestinian state. Both were devoted followers of Meir Kahane. Meir Kahane was himself a devotee of Zev Jabotinsky, the architect of the Iron Wall Doctrine and the ideological godfather of another Likud leader. In 1996, Benjamin Netanyahu would become Israel's youngest ever prime minister. Netanyahu was steeped in Jabotinsky's ideas of forcing Palestinians into submission, and in the ideal of a greater Israel that swallowed all of Palestine. This was the ideology that Netanyahu shared with the extreme right, the same ideology that had dictated Zionist policy since the early 20th century. The policy of all Israeli governments, Labor or Likud, left or right, since Israel's creation. The policy of total conquest, of absolute force. Force was used to beat down the first and second intifadas, Palestinian uprisings against an illegal occupation. Force was used to collectively punish Palestinians for attacks by the military wing of Hamas, the group Gazans elected to power. Force was the 100-year policy hidden in plain sight. And all the while, Israel forced through its settlement building, expanding its footprint in the West Bank, laying waste to the possibility of any viable Palestinian state. It was Jabotinsky's Iron Wall made real, and its consequences would be shocking.
6: Within hours, the scales of the attack were unfathomable. October 7th was a state in collapse and a military that failed miserably in protecting Israeli citizens.
3: The whole project of Zionism was to prevent this from happening.
1: If you keep people caged for decades, you're brutalizing yourself and you're brutalizing them. And what can you expect will happen? They will respond. There will be massacres.
3: As Jabotinsky said about the Arabs in the Iron Wall, subjugated people will rebel one way or another.
0: The Hamas-led attacks of October 7, 2023 against Israel resulted in the death of an estimated 1,200 people. Israel's response was an all-out war on the Gaza Strip. Prime Minister Benjamin Netanyahu echoed the words of Zionism's founding figure, Theodor Herzl, as he reached for Judeo-Christian solidarity in Europe and in the United States.
7: This is not a clash of civilizations. It's a clash between barbarism and civilization.
0: The response was unequivocal.
8: In Israel, we must make sure that they have what they need to protect their people today and always.
9: There is a necessity to continue to support Israel unconditionally, to send even more weapons to Israel, to stand behind Israel even more. What we're seeing here is this Western identity and how, if we need to really come to terms with Israel, we need to come to terms with Israeli genocide, which is a continuation of the Nakba. Then we need to think about settler colonialism at the heart of the international political and legal system after World War II, which means that we also need to come to terms with settler colonialism in the US and in the West, and who wants to do that? But we can't understand that without thinking about what sits at the heart of settler colonialism, that is white supremacy. In Israel, white supremacy manifests itself as Jewish supremacy.
3: One could make the argument that it's a settler government at this point. and the ideology of greater Israel in the movement becomes the government itself, which is why Netanyahu is very open in saying there will never be a Palestinian state.
1: Israel has flattened Gaza entirely. There's been targeted destruction of universities, of hospitals, of places of worship, schools, parliament, just eradicating the whole place, making it impossible for them to come back because there's nothing to come back to. There have clearly been war crimes, crimes against humanity. And there won't be any other way to call it but a genocidal campaign to destroy the Palestinian people in Gaza. And meanwhile, in the West Bank, under the leadership of the two extremist ministers, Smotrich, who is not only Minister of Finance, but also minister within the Ministry of Defense, and Ben-Gvir, who is the Minister of Internal Security and Police, under the leadership of these two people, there is a creeping ethnic cleansing of the West Bank.
0: Benjamin Netanyahu's coalition government is propped up by right-wing fanatics like Itamar Ben-Gvir and Bezalel Smotrich. Netanyahu has continued the Likud strategy of appealing to far-right elements among Israel's Mizrahim for support, but is beholden to the extremists to keep him in power and out of prison as he fights charges of alleged corruption. Unlike Netanyahu, Smotrich and Ben-Gvir are religious Zionists, disciples of Meir Kahane. But all three share a devotion to Ze'ev Jabotinsky and a commitment to his vision of an expanded, greater Israel.
6: While our eyes are set on Gaza, what's going on in the West Bank is as alarming. You have these settler militias that are armed. There's no police, there's no law enforcement. All the red lights are flashing. Because when you have these groups that are weaponized, that's a recipe for atrocities. In extreme cases, such as the Hilltop Youth, these are the kids that feel that they're reenacting some sort of a crazy biblical story, as if they are just shepherds in the hill of Judea, and avoid the fact that behind the Jewish settler, there's a tank and an F-16.
3: In the 1920s, when the Zionists come and first start thinking about a state project, there was this term called the Arab question. How are we going to integrate this population, or can we integrate this population into this state idea? And in some very kind of horrific way, October 7th is like the Arab question coming and like smashing the country over the head in some sense. How do you see October 7th within the larger history of this whole, you know, Zionist project from the 20th century?
1: So look, I mean, from the sort of Zionist and Israeli point of view, the Arab question is not the issue. The issue is the Jewish question. And Zionism was created, it claimed, to solve the Jewish question. That's its project. The Arab question is a footnote to resolving the Jewish question. So over all those years of Israeli occupation, from 67 to the present, one has to understand that a particular mentality in Israel had developed, not only that you can manage the occupation, but also that the people that we are occupying, we don't see them. They're on the other side of the fence. They basically have undergone social death. They're removed from their jobs, from their homes, and so forth, and people just didn't see them anymore. And if you don't see people, then you stop thinking of them as being a human being such as yourself. And so they don't want to solve the Arab question. They want the question to go away, hopefully by a miracle. that the Arabs will just disappear, and that it won't be only in Gaza,

0: but as is now being implemented also in the West Bank.
1: One way of making the problem go away is you just make Gaza uninhabitable and the people go someplace else. But of course, other countries are not willing to take, you know, millions of traumatized people, just like countries weren't willing to take the millions of traumatized people, Jews, that after the Second World War.
0: So, you know, I want to take us back to the beginning, and the beginning of Zionism, actually, which was a response to real oppression, discrimination, persecution. And nowadays, when you say that Palestinians are fighting against oppression, you don't have to condone massacres by Hamas, but you can say, actually, I think you must say, that resistance to oppression is moral. It's also legal by international law. But when you say that, you are called anti-Semitic. And that, to me, is turning everything on its head. Because you have to remember that in order to liberate yourself from oppression, you have to resist. The oppressor will never stop oppressing you unless you resist them.
2: The State of Israel was an answer to centuries of Jewish persecution. But Zionism's leaders, from Theodor Herzl to Benjamin Netanyahu, understood that a Jewish state in Palestine meant the removal of those already there, the Arab Palestinians. And so Gaza is destroyed, thousands of Palestinian children killed, and Lebanon bombed, as Israel's war attempts to draw in the wider region and possibly further beyond. The West continues to support a genocide. But something is beginning to shift. The legal institutions set up after the Second World War to serve the new US-led world order, institutions that have long denied Palestinians justice, might at last be standing up for the Palestinian people.
3: I have reasonable grounds to believe that Israeli Prime Minister Benjamin Netanyahu and Minister of Defense Yoav Gallant bear criminal responsibility for the starvation of civilians as a method of warfare and intentionally directing attacks against a civilian population, as well as crimes against humanity of extermination and or murder.
4: Because genocide indeed is so clear, and because impunity originally is tied to the crime of genocide as it emerged, now we start seeing the cracks in Israeli impunity. And that's related to the case against Israel in the International Court of Justice. It's related to a request for arrest warrants by the chief prosecutor of the International Criminal Court, Karim Khan. And this is an accident of the system. This was never supposed to happen. But it is happening and speaks to other ways in which the international legal system has, of course, failed so many people around the world, primarily in the global south. And what we're seeing now, it's such an unprecedented moment. So it's very difficult to say what might happen, but there is potential for significant change in the international legal system. There's broader implications. We can think about dozens of millions of forcibly displaced refugee peoples around the world. And this is why the global south has rallied around the case of Gaza, because people of the global south who know very well that they've been discarded by this international political and legal system, they see the potential here of transformation, of change, that's not only about Israel and Gaza, but through Israel and Gaza, it can happen. But the forces pushing back are incredibly powerful.
5: We, the people, voting for unity, not division. For principles, not personalities. For our common good, for our children, and for generations yet to come. We, the people of the United States of America, vote for the people. This is America. U.S. midterm elections, 2026.
6: He wants to create an alternative reality and inhabit that reality.
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10: History holds many secrets. Our journey begins in Uzbekistan, the homeland of great minds, where the center of Islamic civilization has been established. A unique place where the legacy of the great scholars of the past is studied and preserved. It was here that geniuses were born, who gave the world algebra and astronomical tables. The legacy of Islamic civilization continues to reveal its secrets, the strength and promise of Uzbekistan today and tomorrow, and to inspire humanity. We invite you to Uzbekistan, to the center of Islamic civilization. 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

0: Hello, I'm Frankie McCamley. This is Al Jazeera live from Doha. Coming up on the programme. Home demolitions, settler attacks and military raids. Israel attacks multiple cities in the occupied West Bank, killing one Palestinian. Waves of Russian strikes hit cities across Ukraine. At least 20 people have been killed. Protesting French students refuse to leave the streets and police have been banned from using stun grenades after a 15-year-old lost their hand. Plus,
1: debates across America. Candidates clashed in several key races, starting with the first of four debates in Maine's dead heat Senate contest.
0: Hello, good to have you with us. Israeli forces have shot and killed a 44-year-old Palestinian man in the occupied West Bank. The Israeli military were accompanied by settlers who attacked Palestinians picking olives near the town of Berka. At least 16 others were injured in the attack, including four medics. Israeli forces have also launched raids on several other areas across the territory. At least 108 Palestinians have been killed in the occupied West Bank this year, including 33 people killed in settler attacks. Israeli forces have also ramped up demolitions of Palestinian homes in the occupied West Bank. This house belonged to the family of Palestinian prisoner Kadri Samara, who carried out a shooting near Ramallah last September. Israeli forces surrounded the area after raiding the house, forcing people living nearby to leave. Nora Dare has more details from Biddu in the occupied West Bank.
2: We're in Biddu, and this is the apartment building that was demolished by the Israeli forces. My colleague, Joseph, is going to show you inside. Now, throughout the day, the families have been trying to salvage whatever they can from this apartment building, and there's really very little they can salvage. We've been here for a little over 2 hours, and the neighbors continue to sweep the broken and shattered glass that they have in the homes all around this building. So this whole neighborhood, this whole town has been affected by this policy of demolishing homes of Palestinians accused, not yet convicted even, of carrying out an attack against Israel. In the meantime, settler attacks continue, as you said, in Burqa. According to eyewitnesses that we spoke to, the settlers attacked for almost an entire hour as Israeli soldiers watched on. They did not intervene, and when they did, it was to disperse Palestinians trying to defend themselves. And this is a pattern we see repeat across the occupied West Bank. Israeli soldiers only intervening on behalf of the settlers, sometimes even detaining Palestinians who are defending themselves during these settler attacks. We've seen other settler attacks also in Masafer Yatta, for example, at the southern end of the occupied West Bank, all part of that pattern of violence that is pretty much split up, if you will, between the soldiers and the settlers at this point.
0: Israelis are gathering across the country to mark 3 years since the October 7th attacks. At least 1,195 people were killed when Hamas and other Palestinian groups stormed the border. Perry Wilton reports.
3: 3 years on, the events of October 7 are still front of mind for millions of Israelis. None more so, perhaps, than the Hamas attack on the Nova Music Festival. More than 300 festival goers were killed there. On Wednesday, family members gathered at the festival site to mourn their loved ones.
4: Sadly, I remember everything. I remember the moment that she called and asked to come and take her because there were missiles in the air. And I remember the second call that she called us from the road and screaming that they're shooting at her.
3: Israeli communities known as kibbutzim were also targeted on October 7. Hundreds more Israelis were killed in these attacks. Services were held across the country in their memory.
5: I don't think that people around know the real story of what happened here in October 7th. How it feels to be hunted every second family here had someone who were kidnapped.
3: In a few weeks, Israel is scheduled to hold general elections. Candidates running against Prime Minister Benjamin Netanyahu also attended memorial events.
6: This was a colossal failure of the state of Israel, which was established to defend Jews in our land.
3: Outside the Israeli parliament in West Jerusalem, dozens of people protested against the current government, demanding a formal state investigation into the attacks. And as Israelis marked the anniversary, explosions could be heard from the site of the Nova Music Festival as Israel carried out more strikes in Gaza. Perry Wilton, Al Jazeera.
0: Yemen's government says the Ansarullah Houthis have attacked the airport in the city of Aden, which serves as the country's main international gateway outside of the group's control. Two ballistic missiles and several explosive drones targeted the facility. Authorities say no deaths or injuries have been reported. Aden is under the control of the internationally recognised government, which is backed by a Saudi-led coalition of forces. Elsewhere in the Aden region, families displaced by fighting in other parts of the country are seeking refuge. But camps in the area are facing shortages of water, bedding and other basic necessities. Al-Salam camp hosts more than 200 families. The International Organisation for Migration says more than 200,000 people have been displaced since the most recent round of fighting began. North of Aden, the region around Taiz, is controlled by the Houthis. Government forces are fighting to make gains there, but the Houthis say they have stopped the advance. Yusuf Mowry has the latest on the attacks from the Yemeni capital, Sana'a.
7: Fighting continues to intensify in western Taiz, in the mountainous belt, the mountainous region, which both the Ansarullah Houthis and the internationally recognized Yemeni government are fighting for. It's a fight for the mountains, because whoever controls the mountains in that part of the country will control the Red Sea coast. And this is what the fighting is all about. The Ansarullah Houthis, the Yemeni group, they need to have access to Bab al-Mandab. They need to have access to dictating who goes in and out of Bab al-Mandab. For the Ansarullah Houthis, they're imposing a blockade on Saudi Arabia. So in order for them to maintain that blockade on Saudi Arabia, they have to maintain their control of the Red Sea coast. They have to maintain their control of the city of Al-Bukha and Bab al-Mandab in order to have an effective blockade in order to prevent Saudi shipping from crossing the Red Sea. Now, according to the Ansarullah Houthis, they have control of the Red Sea coast, but the Yemeni government is also claiming to control the Bab al-Mandab Strait and to control some of the strategic military positions in the Red Coast region. Video circulating on social media do seem to show Ansarullah Houthi fighters dancing the famous Bara Yemeni dance in front of the airport in the city of Al-Mukha, which is an indication of perhaps who's in control of the city itself. Now, fighting has also taken place on the outskirts of the city of Taiz, and this is mainly because the Yemeni group Ansarullah, they're attempting to advance and to try to sack the city of Taiz. If they're able and successful in taking over the city of Taiz, that will be considered a major backbreaker to the internationally recognized Yemeni government. We do have reports and from sources on the ground telling us

0: to the city of Taiz. Yusuf Mawri, Al Jazeera, Sana'a.
1: Let's take you to France now, where police have been directed not to use stun grenades during student protests that have swept the country for more than 2 weeks. The move by the government comes after a 15-year-old boy's hand was blown off earlier this week. Thousands of students are refusing to back down from the protests, with more than 500 schools closed on Wednesday. They're angry over teacher shortages, aging infrastructure and overloaded schedules.
2: So essentially, after exhausting the more traditional forms of protest and seeing the government's response, things inevitably escalated to more radical tactics, and ultimately, it's simply a case of the government not listening. If there had been a response, it wouldn't have come to this.
3: How has the government responded to the protest? Terribly. It is a terrible response that is happening here.
1: Let's get more on this. Natasha Butler joins us now live from the Prime Minister's office in Paris. And Natasha, Sébastien Lecornu has just been speaking. What has he had to say?
4: Well, it was a short speech and certainly a conciliatory tone. There weren't any major announcements that we'd not heard before, but this was certainly the French Prime Minister trying to get the message across to high school protesters that the government is listening to them, that the government understands their concerns, their right to protest. He said, look, this is a generation that's grown up with COVID, climate change and wars, and no doubt is anxious, and that the government understands that. Look, he said that he has tasked his ministers with putting together a roadmap, that over the next few weeks they will look at how they can perhaps address some of these demands, such as teacher shortages, infrastructure concerns and that sort of thing. He also said that the government's already put in place an online platform so high school students can share some of their concerns online with the government. He said 40,000 people have already put some of their comments on that platform. That's obviously positive. He said all of this, he said, the government would do by the end of October. He said, in terms of finance, how are we going to pay for all this? He knows that many people have been asking that question because France has such a debt crisis. He said, however, that there was money in the upcoming budget and that money would be funneled into answering some of those demands.
1: Natasha, you said that the Prime Minister is saying that he's listening to those protesters. You've been out on the streets speaking to them in the past few days. How do you think what the Prime Minister has said will be received by those people?
4: Well, look, I think no doubt the fact that he is trying to communicate and saying we hear what you are saying is going to be welcomed. And we know some student unions have already met with the Prime Minister and they have welcomed those attempts. However, what we're also hearing is that there is a real sense that what the students often say is what they hear from the government are many words, and yet they don't necessarily turn into concrete actions. They know that there are problems with finances in France. They want to know concretely how some of these teacher shortages, how extra teachers could be funded. Until they get those answers, they say they're going to continue to demonstrate in the streets. We know that on Thursday they're already organising more demonstrations. We know that next week there will be more also. So it doesn't feel as if the people who've been protesting, the unions who are leading these protests, are really going to stop anytime soon.
1: OK, Natasha Butler joining us live from the Prime Minister's office in Paris. Thank you. Still ahead here on Al Jazeera. Just under 3 weeks until the US midterms, we'll look at how some congressional races are now too close to call.
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6: 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Now that's off the table.
5: Frank assessments.
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12: 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It is chaotic. 8.5 million people live here. It's a

0: economy is bigger than most countries, and decisions made here ripple around the world.
1: Everywhere you look, a scene of complete and utter devastation. 73,000 homes were either damaged or completely destroyed. 100 people plus were killed.
0: Police had managed to hold these protesters at this intersection. There is a bus park nearby ready to take people away if they're arrested, and officers have their handcuffs ready. They are prepared.

0: Hello, welcome back. You're watching Al Jazeera. A reminder of our top stories this hour. Israeli forces have shot and killed a Palestinian man in the occupied West Bank. The Israeli military were accompanied by settlers who attacked Palestinians picking olives near the town of Birka. At least 16 others were injured, including 4 medics. Yemen's government says the Ansarullah Houthis have attacked the airport in the city of Aden, which serves as the country's main international gateway. No deaths or injuries have been reported. And the French government has suspended the use of stun grenades in policing efforts during the ongoing student protests. It's after a 15-year-old boy's hand was blown off earlier this week. Now it's time for a daily look ahead at the US midterm elections, which take place in November. Here's Anna Burns-Francis and the rest of the team in Washington, D.C.
1: Welcome to Al Jazeera's midterms latest roundup. I'm Anna Burns-Francis. It was a night of heated debates across America. Candidates clashing in several key midterm races as the US President Donald Trump continues his 32-day campaign blitz, so far sticking almost entirely to deeply conservative states rather than the battlegrounds actually up for grabs. But the biggest matchup, well, that came in Maine, the first of 4 debates between Republican incumbent Susan Collins and Democratic challenger Troy Jackson, locked in a dead heat with just a month to go. Here's how it played out last night.
2: Troy mocked it, but I was successful in getting concrete, pulp, and road salt removed from the tariff list.
3: What about everything else? I mean, we can't eat road salt, and the thing about it is that everything that she's doing with Iran war and stuff like that, there's going to be so many less people that'll be able to afford to drive that I'm not even sure the road salt's going to be worth anything either.
1: Tonight, Trump rallies in San Antonio, his 3rd stop in Texas in less than a month. He's there to boost Ken Paxton's Senate bid.
4: The rallies I'm doing are really changed around it. I think the Republicans, all I'm doing is saying what we've done. But the rallies that we're having, I mean, I'm doing them every night. We're letting people know what the Republicans have done, and it's incredible.
1: But repeat visits to a state that Republicans used to take for granted are themselves telling. Texas is not the sure thing that it once was. Alex Baird explains.
5: The midterms all come down to those competitive races. Now, you're going to see here, these are the competitive races for the Senate. Red is leaning red, blue leaning blue, and these golden-coloured states, well, they're TBC. But let's zoom in on Texas. Now, why Texas? Well, Trump's there. And why is Trump there? Well, honestly, it's almost unthinkable that a Republican president would have to go back a Republican candidate in Texas. A Democrat hasn't won this Senate seat since 1988. It's supposed to be solidly red. Well, it's not now. Now, it's a battle between these two. On the Republican side, you've got Ken Paxton. Now, he's the state's attorney general, a well-known conservative figure who's also been tangled up in a series of scandals. He was impeached 3 years ago on allegations of bribery and public trust, although later acquitted. And his wife, well, she divorced him on biblical grounds. Now, he's Donald Trump's choice, and he rolled longtime incumbent John Cornyn. That's him there with Donald Trump in the primaries after nearly a quarter century in office. So that picture's aged badly, so let's take that one down. On the other side, you've got a new face from the Democrats, James Tallarico. He's a 37-year-old former middle school English teacher and currently a member of the Texas House of Reps. And he's now almost leading in all the

0: the polling. It's still tight, but that is not what is supposed to be happening in a comfortably red state.
1: All right, let's bring in our correspondents. Joining us now from here in Washington, D.C. and from Florida. Phil, I'll come to you first. Joining us from St. Petersburg, Florida, you know, President Trump won Texas with the largest margin of victory in the last 20 years of presidential elections. So are Republicans out there campaigning with him?
2: Well, you would think so, wouldn't you? But that is not the case. I mean, when he comes back to Texas later today, he is not going to be joined by the governor, Greg Abbott, which is significant in itself because these two men are very closely politically aligned. Governor Abbott often turns up with him. But he says it's because of a scheduling issue that he's concentrating on other campaigns, and he is concentrating on his own campaign because this race is getting incredibly tight. You know, a few weeks ago, if you'd said that, people would have thought you were crazy because it was almost seen as a formality for Governor Abbott. He's been in office for three terms. He's seeking a fourth. But those numbers with him and his Democratic opponent, Gina Inosa, are getting tighter and tighter. In fact, the latest poll has Hair 1 point ahead. The last three major polls have had Hair ahead. Now, he's spending around 10 times the amount that she is. He's got so much money for his campaign funds, and yet that is not moving, which is giving the Democrats some hope. It's giving the Republicans some fear. And we are hearing the same messages all over again. We're hearing about affordability, about the price of gas and the price of groceries. But in Texas specifically, we're hearing from Latino voters. They are really unhappy because they voted so overwhelmingly for Governor Abbott, for President Trump. And they have seen many other Hispanics taken away by ICE, detained, deported. Or even if they're not detained or deported, they're not going to work because they're scared. And therefore, that is having a direct effect on the workforce. We asked Greg Abbott for a comment. They did not engage with us, his campaign. We did manage to speak to Gina Inosa, though. I spoke to her just a couple of days ago in Texas. She's Latina, by the way, and she said that she thinks this is why her side has the momentum here.
3: You see the Latino vote is out and strong, and it's strong for Democrats because people want change. People are scared. They are angry about the way they've been racially profiled in the state.
1: All right, Phil, catch us up then while we've got you here. What is happening in the Senate race?
2: Well, we're just hearing about Tallarico versus Paxton. So James Tallarico, in the latest poll from the New York Times and Siena, he is now 5 points ahead of Ken Paxton. Now, he's consistently pretty much been ahead throughout this campaign. Paxton has been heard on a couple of occasions on leaked recordings, effectively blaming President Trump or his policies, saying they are dragging down his campaign. He will be with President Trump later today. It's going to be really fascinating, Anna, just to see what the dynamic is like, because these two men have what you might describe as a slightly awkward relationship at the moment. Two other things I've just really briefly got to touch on. First of all, the House race, because we have these new congressional maps in Texas that were controversially redrawn last year. The Republicans said that they did it to give themselves an advantage. They were very open about that. They were drawn to give a large sway to Latino voters because of that support that the Latinos had given them. If Latinos are switching to the other direction, as the poll suggests, as our own reporting down on the border last week suggests, then that could mean it's a very bad night for the Republicans, that it could backfire on November 3rd. And one other crucial thing to keep an eye on, you might not think about it, but it's the weather, right? We are in hurricane season. Right now, there is a storm forming in the Gulf. Projections have it scheduled to hit some point this weekend, perhaps hitting Texas. That was a big issue in 2024. It could be again.
1: All right, Phil, thank you. That's Phil Lavelle, our correspondent, joining us from St. Petersburg in Florida. Well, two Senate debates tonight could help decide who controls the chamber come January. In Iowa, Democrat Josh Turek faces Republican Ashley Hinson. And in Michigan, one of the states where Republicans see a real shot at flipping a seat, Mike Rogers is taking on Democrat Abdul El-Sayed. With just a month to go, both those races are genuinely competitive. For more, let's bring in Eva McKent, who's joining us now from Capitol Hill. Eva, Iowa hasn't typically been considered a Senate battleground. What does it tell us that it's now headed for one of those heated face-to-face debates?
4: Well, Anna, Iowa is no longer safely in the Republican column. The polls suggest that this contest is a dead heat. That is why this debate tonight is so consequential. What we have in Josh Turek is a Paralympic gold medalist. He currently serves in state government in a community that Trump won in the last election. And so he argues that these issues that he emphasizes, the cost of living, cancer prevention, that's very important in Iowa, affordability, that these are not partisan issues, and that is why Iowans should give him a chance state.

0: wide. Meanwhile, though, Hinson is currently a member of Congress. She has a track record of winning races both at the state and the national level. And she was also in the local news there, so she has become a trusted voice. And then she also has President Trump's endorsement. But tonight we are going to see them face off. What I'm curious to see is how they address the issue of tariffs in the state. Iowa is farm country, and it is affecting the state quite a bit.
1: All right, Eva, let's touch on Michigan, because Republicans do see a path there to flipping a Senate seat, despite being just fractionally behind in polling. What do you then expect to see from Mike Rogers when he does come up against Abdul El-Sayed?
0: Well, former Congressman Mike Rogers is really trying to fashion himself as a statesman. That's how he describes himself, or the narrator describes him in ads. He also is trying to characterize his Democratic opponent as crazy. He says it's about common sense versus crazy. But that is going to be a challenge for him, because it seems as though El-Sayed has really been able to break through this characterization of progressives as the boogeyman, as he focuses narrowly on affordability and kitchen table issues. So curious to see how these two go up against each other tonight. They have very different styles, but certainly this is a race to watch. And the progressive wing of the Democratic Party is really hoping that El-Sayed pulls off a victory in the state, because that will bolster them internally within the Democratic Party, where there is so much division about the best path forward.
1: Eva McKinn joining us from Capitol Hill. Thank you. Well, that was the latest midterms roundup. Coming up, we look at who's really deciding this election. Is it those voting in them or those paying for them? This midterm cycle has already broken every spending record, with pro-Israel groups, crypto, AI and gun lobbies all pouring in cash to shape key races. We take that on in This Is America, coming up right here on Al Jazeera English at 18:30 GMT. That's 2:30 p.m. Eastern.
2: I think we absolutely need reform. Right now, the system is definitely run and controlled by people with the most money, and those aren't the only voices that matter.
3: People who've built, you know, some level of money and influence, you know, they have the right to spend that money the way they want to, and, you know, I think that's America.
4: Like in sports, they have a cap. They don't allow teams to have more money and resources to be able to do things that others can't. It's not going to be fair.
5: Let's take you to the UK now, where Conservative leader Kemi Badenoch has told her party's annual conference they need to be ready to fight in the next election. She's been calling for the party to hit the ground running and be ready from day one in the next campaign. Recent polling has the Conservatives struggling to maintain their position as the main party opposition against the rival right-wingers Reform UK.
6: The world is becoming more dangerous. Western economies are becoming more fragile. We are running out of money and running out of time to put it right. Conference, we have a fight on our hands and we need to be ready. No one else is going to solve these problems. No one else is going to deliver a stronger economy and a stronger country.
5: Kenya's president says the government is taking urgent measures to contain Ebola after the country confirmed its first ever case. Health officials say a Kenyan citizen who had been living in Democratic Republic of Congo died in a Nairobi hospital on Monday. 8 family members and 21 healthcare workers have been quarantined. Authorities say they're also trying to trace 57 other contacts of the patient. The Hollywood actress Eva Marie Saint has died aged 102. She achieved international recognition and an Oscar for her first film, starring alongside Marlon Brando in On the Waterfront. And she became associated with director Alfred Hitchcock, most famously in the high-stakes caper North by Northwest, alongside Cary Grant. At the time of her death, she was the oldest living Academy Award winner. Well, that's it from me, Frankie McCamley. You can find more information and analysis on our website. That's aljazeera.com. The news continues after Inside Story, which looks at the rising student anger in France.
7: Hard-hitting interviews.
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14: Waves of student protests across France. Young people are demanding better school facilities and more teachers. They're worried proposed budget cuts could worsen the situation. Struggling with high debt levels, can the government meet the students' demands? This is Inside Story.

0: Hello and welcome to the program. I'm Darine Abugaita. The French government is facing a dilemma. People are calling for more, but the means to meet those demands have shrunk. France's public debt exceeds the size of its economy. And Prime Minister Sébastien Lecornu has proposed budget cuts in the midst of a cost of living crisis. The changes are likely to affect health care, pensions and education. Students are angry. They complain that schools are already overcrowded, understaffed and ill-equipped. Conditions, they say, would only worsen if the budget is slashed. How can the government manage expectations and put its finances in order? How will the widespread anger affect next year's presidential election? We'll discuss these issues with our guests shortly. But first, Michael Apple has this report.
1: Frustrations with what protesters say is an underfunded and neglected education system in France have boiled over. Police trying to contain violence in several cities stand accused of being heavy-handed.
2: We've had enough. Things have to change. We protested properly and we're still being reprimanded by police. It's a big problem. We're going to try and hold on. We want the government to respond.
1: What started as a walkout over teacher shortages and poor infrastructure at a high school in Paris more than 2 weeks ago has spread across the country. Part of broader discontent with a cost of living crisis. Authorities say more than a quarter of a million people took part in demonstrations on Tuesday, nearly 60,000 in Paris alone. High school and university protest organizers put that figure at closer to half a million. And across France, their message is consistent.
3: School buildings are in very poor condition. They were built in the 1950s and 1960s and haven't been rehabilitated at all since then. The high school students' demands and ours are the same.
1: The protests coincide with government plans to slash next year's budget by $61 billion. The economy is flat. Just 0.8% growth in 2025 and facing unsustainable public debt levels of about 120% of GDP, the third highest in the EU. Inside the halls of power, the Prime Minister told MPs his government wouldn't tolerate anarchy on the streets, but that legitimate grievances must be heard.
4: We are seeing a wide range of demands which differ from one school to another. We need to listen to that here in Paris with humility and a practical approach.
1: While many sympathize with protesters' demands, some condemn the destruction and disruption to an already ailing economy.
5: Young people have done tens of millions of euros worth of damage. They're not reasonable. We should teach them the meaning of work. They won't find jobs by breaking things.
1: The Prime Minister wants concrete proposals from his cabinet by the end of October, but they're struggling to contain the largest student protests in decades that appear far from fizzling out.

0: Michael Apple, Al Jazeera for Inside Story.
1: Let's now bring in our guests. Joining us from Paris is Rémy Bourgeot, an associate fellow at the French Institute for International and Strategic Affairs. Cole Stengler is in Marseille. He's a political analyst who specializes in labor issues in France. And Phineas Rueckert is also in Paris. He's an independent investigative journalist. Welcome to all of you. Thanks so much for your time. Phineas, I'll start with you because you yourself have been reporting from Saint-Denis, where much of the student protests had originally taken off. And you say that many of the protesters are not coming out to protest their own learning conditions, but overall inequalities in the education system. Why is that so significant?
2: Sure. So I think part of, you know, what sparked this protest, actually the protest started at a school in Crete, which is a suburb of Paris, and then quickly spread throughout the what's called the Neuf Croix, so the region of Saint-Denis, which is a much poorer and traditionally underinvested part of the Paris suburbs, a very high immigrant community, and who feel, rightly so, that their communities have been ignored over the past decade, if not longer. And so that anger has sort of spilled out first in Saint-Denis, and it's then spread throughout the rest of France. I think one very notable interview that I had actually yesterday with a group of students at the protests in Paris. Two of the students were at a high school in Saint-Denis, and one of the students I spoke with was a friend of theirs who was coming from a high school in Paris. And essentially what she was saying is, and this is something that many have said over the course of these protests, is that this movement is, it's not effective if only the schools in Saint-Denis do it. It's only effective if other schools join in. And we've seen that happen on a massive scale.
1: Right. Okay, Cole, the movement has been fueled, as we've been saying, by concerns over many things, such as dated school buildings, staff shortages, teaching hours, general frustration, right, over the higher education application system as well. And these are issues that teachers' unions have now been raising. So does this tell us that this is already becoming a broader fight over the quality of France's public services rather than simply a student protest?
3: Yeah, I mean, I think that's what we've been seeing. You know, yesterday I was at a protest in Aix-en-Provence, not far from where I am in Marseille. And what was interesting at that protest in Aix is that you see not just high school students, but university students who feel like they recognize themselves in a lot of these critiques the high school students have been making. One of those big issues is the admissions process, basically, for high school students to apply to university systems. They say that the system lacks transparency. They don't get to really have much of a say in the university they want to attend. The system is called Parcoursup. And so I was talking to students yesterday who said, you know, they were excellent high school students. They applied through the system, but they couldn't get into the more prestigious schools in Paris that they wanted to go to, that the system benefits Parisians. So they were basically stuck in the south of France. You have other people who actually want to stay in the areas that they grew up in so they can be close to family members and not have to pay hundreds of euros in rent and live far away from home. And they also say the system is unfair to them. So that issue of the admission system, I think, is something that unites college students and high school students. And then, of course, the teachers' unions have been raising a lot of the issues that we've been seeing in the movement, especially when it comes to staff shortages, which they draw a link between that and the conditions in the buildings, but of course also the salaries. I think it's important to emphasize the starting salary for a French public school teacher is around 2,000 euros a month. The French teaching salaries are below the OECD average. They're below the European Union average. So I think those are both examples of why more people are getting involved in this movement. It's going beyond just the question of high school students. Their demands are really resonating across other parts of the workforce.
1: Got it. Okay, Rémy, a lot of people say that under the Macron presidency, there's been little structural economic reform, right? Living standards have come under pressure. So is the education crisis that we're seeing right now just simply the most visible manifestation of an economy that's really no longer delivering for its people? And how much of what we're seeing, do you think, in the schools is actually a symptom of a deeper, perhaps, failure of the French economic model?
4: Yeah, I think that's absolutely true. There's really a failure of the overall economic and social model. There's no question at this point that the educational system is falling apart with all the issues that were rightly mentioned by the other speakers. This is also very visible in other segments of the system, the economy, and there was all these talks of reforms over the past 10 years, but without proper strategy, a lot of talking points, not real understanding, especially of industrial and technological issues. And that has a direct impact on the prospects for students. They face an educational system that is in advanced decay, very poor material conditions, also poor teaching methods in many cases, and no economic prospects. So this really fuels a very a gloomy atmosphere for students. So you've been there has been the impact of the COVID pandemic, the measure that we put in place that sounds a bit old at this point, but it really had a huge impact on a whole generation being locked up. So there's really an overall issue with the economic and political model with this major political crisis happening. And all these hopes of reforms or new impetus that were placed in Macron have been greatly disappointed. And this is something you see not only at a French level, but more generally across the EU and Western Europe, also the US to some extent. But the US is benefiting somehow from this huge investment boom at the moment. It's not happening in Europe. Europe is falling behind very clearly, and you have these huge inequalities, especially in the educational system, between elite institutions and those students. Once they graduate now, many of them just look to move abroad. I mean, it's something that barely existed 20 years ago when I was in engineering school, for example. Now you have all these networks of migration, emigration. There's really an immigration issue now in France when it comes to these elite institutions. And at the other end of the spectrum, you have all these universities with very little prospect and little means. It doesn't mean that a lot of money is not wasted as well on some bureaucratic tasks, staff, and problematic right. organizations. But clearly, yeah, there's an overall issue with the whole economic orientation that has been followed.
1: Okay. Phineas, look, it took almost 10 days for the education minister to meet the student leaders. Has the government, do you think, underestimated the depth of the anger?
2: Yes. So it's something that you hear often in the protests. The students have been saying a slogan, which is that we're too young to be taken seriously, but too old, but old enough to be beaten up. And I think that actually really says a lot about why the students' anger has been so fierce. They feel like they're not being taken seriously. When I talked to students on the ground yesterday in Paris, and I'd be curious to see whether Cole had a similar experience in Marseille, I asked them, every student I talked to, do you feel like the government is listening to you? And universally, the response was no. In fact, often the students would actually laugh when I would ask that question. The government has, of course, in the past few days, come to the table with a few proposals. The rest of this week, they've suspended classes for what they're calling a democratic meeting with the students, where they'll have half days and then they'll have the other half of the days dedicated to discussing between elected officials, the government, and the students. They've put forward a 5-point plan, which notably does not include the main request of the students have been voicing, which is additional budget. Students are upset that the budget for education in France has been declining. Under Macron, the per student budget has declined by 20% between 2017 and 2026. It's about 89 euros per student on a federal level that's being spent on students. To compare that, to give a sense of where that is in terms of other types of services, Army spending is about 835 euros per student or right. per citizen, so about 10 times. And policing is additionally much, much higher. So right. they feel, these students, that they're being sent, they're being sent police to respond to a problem that really what they want is budget.
1: Cole, so what would students actually regard as sort of meaningful at this point, meaningful concessions? What sorts of concessions can perhaps prevent the movement from spreading?
3: I mean, I think it really comes down to investment. You know, if you look at the demands that have been made by the high school student unions, the teachers unions, you know, those could be things like increasing teacher salaries. It could be things like reducing class sizes, things like pumping some more money into the education budget. And just to give you some more figures as well, Phineas gave you some just earlier, but France is, you know, was spending 7.6% of its GDP in 1997 on education. That's fallen to about 6.8%. I think the real question here is concrete investment. But of course, as we've kind of been alluding to, this really couldn't come at a worse time from the government's perspective, because they are facing these serious fiscal problems that, you know, we shouldn't neglect either. France's budget deficit is above 5% GDP. Borrowing costs are increasing. So the question for the French government is, how do you figure out a way to make meaningful concessions? So far, I think it's fair to say they haven't really come yet. We've had basically a couple of very minor concessions so far as we're speaking here on Wednesday, which is that the prime minister has said he's going to devote time in high schools for dialogue, for reflection. They've also opened up a platform for people to list their grievances, although I'm not sure that the listing of grievances is really going to do much to address them. And finally, a minor one today was the interior minister said the government, that the police were going to stop using a particular kind of stun grenade in the protests that have sparked a lot of backlash that are part of this police violence. So again, I'm not sure not using a particular type of stun grenade is really going to be enough to respond to these demands.
1: Right, okay.
3: If you listen to the students.
1: So, got it. Remy, yeah. Very interesting what Cole and Phineas are saying. And just to pick up on something Phineas was saying, Remy, I'll put this to you. He was saying that the government put forward this 5-point plan, but notably in that plan was the demand for more education funding was not included, right? So if the government is unwilling or even unable to put more money into the system, then what can it realistically offer these protesters, particularly, as we're saying, when France is under enormous pressure over its public finances?
4: Well, I think this government will mostly offer symbolic gestures, make minor concessions. The issue, it's really not dealing with the core issues facing France, the economy and its education system. The crisis in education is an absolutely crucial problem here, because it really determines the economic potential, the innovation. In that respect, now everybody in Europe ends up being in a kind of crisis, especially Germany on the industrial front. So if we focus really more on the educational issues, I think reforms should focus much more really on the content, on what we can do maybe with limited means of education. Now there are lots of new options with online learning. Also, I see lots of young people also who dropped off school, who stopped studying, and are still learning in many ways, who are very curious about the world and got interested in all kinds of technologies. So I think we have also to be inventive in many ways. But at this point, when you delay any kind of real economic strategy and you just wait for everything to get worse at the same time, indeed, there isn't much you can do on the budget front to right. really make huge concessions.
1: Phineas, what can you tell us about what you're hearing on the ground about whether other groups and other actors will be joining these protests? I mean, can you confirm whether potentially farmers are due to join this mobilization, as well as firefighters? And if so, if these groups then do converge, does this fundamentally change the political equation? Because the government's not only going to be dealing with angry students, it's going to be dealing with a much broader coalition of people who feel like the state is failing them.
2: So I think that's already happening. Of course, there is concretely another mobilization that's planned for 10 days from today, which will be on October 7th. This is a mobilization planned for October 17th, and which would notably involve farmers, in addition to the same labor unions, student groups, teachers, parents, and so on, who have already been protesting. Of course, we have had examples of major sort of transversal French mobilizations and protests, notably the Yellow Vests. So one of the sort of challenges going forward for these different actors, the different groups who are pushing for their demands, is to not have the message get lost in a wide-ranging list of demands that can get confused. Of course, the Gilets Jaunes, the Yellow Vest protests, kind of had a disappointing ending. There was a long tail to it, but essentially it sort of led to this, the Macron administration offering to essentially have dialogues with French people across the country and to sit down and hear their demands. It sounds an awful lot like what we're hearing for the student protests. And in terms of their actual demands, very little being actually accomplished.
1: Right.
2: So that's sort of what we're looking for going forward.
1: Cole, look, speaking of the Yellow Vests, I mean, as Phineas was saying, it turned into a much wider challenge to the government. At the time, the Yellow Vest protesters were calling for Macron's resignation. Obviously, that didn't happen. The government survived. And the protests, eventually, they just lost momentum. Are these protests this time around any different, do you think?
3: Yeah, I mean, I think we're in a different cycle of French social movements and French protests. I think people associate the French with these big protest movements, and part of it is true. France does have this history of mass mobilizations where you have these big protest movements that spring up and that are able to build enough momentum to then get the government to make concessions. And in fact, some of the high school students who are protesting today, they might have had parents or grandparents who partook in demonstrations of their own. There was a big mobilization of high school students in the 1990s. We could talk about the retirement reform protests in the mid-90s. We could talk about the Yellow Vest. We could talk about the pension reform protests of just a few years ago under Macron. There is this big tradition of unions mobilizing people, coming out to the streets, and then basically hoping to have enough numbers in the streets to get concessions. What's different today under Macron is that kind of old equation, and it really started a little bit before Macron, that kind of equation of numbers, protests equals concessions doesn't really work the way it did in the past. We saw that with the Yellow Vests, where you had this very decentralized movement that was extremely popular, but was, you know, also born of the fact that the traditional modes of kind of mobilization and protest haven't been able to win many victories. I mean, look at the big social movements we've seen in France in the last few years. The pension reform one was a big one that was ultimately defeated. There were previous mobilizations against labor law reforms, they were defeated. And so I think the high school students today that are mobilizing, you know, some of them, they grew up with this legacy of mass protests winning concessions, but they also know they're in a country where the government is maybe less willing to make these concessions. And that's part of the problem today, is you have protests that want to apply the kind of the historic tactics of the past, but the government is really firm in not making concessions. So I'm not sure where that leaves the movement, but it makes things a little bit more unpredictable. The old patterns don't work as much.
1: Okay, Remy, looking ahead, of course, France is heading into an election year, and the far right, according to some polls, is polling above 30%. So if the mainstream parties, Macron, fail to convince voters that they can improve living standards and public services right across the country, does this then create more space for the far right? Does the anger create more space for the far right?
4: Of course, this government is almost a thing of the past, but they will also retain huge power through all kinds of institutions where they have been appointed for years to come, sometimes even decades in the case of some institutions. And across the political spectrum, I mean, there's a lot of divisiveness, but you don't really see a new approach coming up. That's the main issue. You can't just deal with all these revendication, these claims, just by making concessions. Of course, lots of these claims and protests have some legitimate grounds. There are also some kind of manipulation that can happen on the part of political parties. What really lacks is an overall strategy to reposition France in the current economic environment, and the technological environment, in the energy crisis. You have an insane geopolitical environment with European leaders having little to say over what's going on in the Middle East and how it impacts Europe in terms of energy crisis in particular. So European leaders have taken a very passive approach on all possible fronts, so which is really lacking is an overall understanding and a strategy to reposition France and Europe in that environment. It's absolutely not happening from any part of the political spectrum. What you see is just increasing divisiveness instead.
1: Finesse, you were nodding along to what Remy was saying. Also, weigh in on this this point that it's an election year coming up in France. So how are the different political forces trying to turn the social anger into electoral support?
2: Of course, yeah. There has, as any major protest movement, there's going to be people on both sides of the political spectrum, or on all sides of the political spectrum, who will try to take advantage of that. There's been a lot of debate in France about whether the left-wing party, La France Insoumise, has been behind these protests, which I think has been quite overblown. I think it's La France Insoumise is, you know, their representatives are often based in the types of communities and neighborhoods where these protests are stemming from. So it's natural that, you know, a politician from La France Insoumise who represents Saint-Denis would be some of the first to be involved with the student protests to support them and to show their support for their constituents. We've even seen recently on the other side of that spectrum, US President Donald Trump weighing in, saying that this has been spurred on by Islamist radicals and this is, you know, these are talking points that have been also quite prevalent on TV channels across France, including some of the more popular TV channels. And just one thing I would add, just in terms of, I think, the way that it's covered by the media, is that so much focus of these protests has been on the violence, real or not real, of the students, and the violence, real or not real, of the police. And in that, we're losing the actual voices of the students. And so there has also been, you know, of course, with the French Action Politique from different political parties, but we're going to, I think it's really important to keep the focus in on students themselves and what they're saying.
1: Okay, Cole, we just have about 30 seconds left. So final thoughts for you. I mean, how do you see all this playing out in 30 seconds?
3: Yeah, it's very hard to predict because France is so politically divided today. You don't have any major politician that can say they have majoritarian support, whether that's Marine Le Pen on the far right, whether that's the centrist politicians, or whether it's Jean-Luc Mélenchon, who's on the left, who's supported by many young people, as the polls show. No one has majoritarian support. That's one of the big problems that's facing French democracy today.
1: Okay, we'll leave it there. Thank you so much to my guests, Remy Bourgeot, Cole Stengler, and Finneas Rucker. Thanks for joining us. Thank you for watching. You can see the program again anytime by visiting our website, aljazeera.com. 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For myself and the whole team here in Doha, thanks for watching. Al Jazeera's coverage continues in a moment, so do stay tuned. Bye-bye.
5: Under Israel's bombardment of Gaza, an Al Jazeera journalist must navigate motherhood, food scarcity,
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6: 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I'm here standing atop of my home in Gaza City.
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7: In every story, truth is priority. 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
8: History holds many secrets. Our journey begins in Uzbekistan, the homeland of great minds, where the center of Islamic civilization has been established. A unique place where the legacy of the great scholars of the past is studied and preserved. It was here that geniuses were born, who gave the world algebra and

astronomical tables. The legacy of Islamic civilization continues to reveal its secrets, the strength and promise of Uzbekistan today and tomorrow, and to inspire humanity. We invite you to Uzbekistan, to the center of Islamic civilization. 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

0: Hello, everybody. I'm Rishad Salamat. This is Al Jazeera live from Doha. Our top stories. Home demolitions, settler attacks, and military raids. Israel attacks multiple cities in the occupied West Bank, killing one Palestinian. Protesting French students refuse to leave the streets, and police have been banned from using stun grenades after a 15-year-old's hand was blown off. Waves of Russian strikes hit cities across Ukraine. At least 20 people have been killed.
1: Plus, this is already the most expensive midterm cycle in history. But much of the money behind it isn't coming from voters. It's coming from lobbies, corporations and super PACs. APAC alone has spent more than $100 million. So who's really deciding these elections? That's later on This is America.
0: Israeli forces have shot and killed a 44-year-old Palestinian man in the occupied West Bank. The Israeli military were accompanied by settlers who attacked Palestinians picking olives near the town of Berka. At least 16 others were injured in the attack, including four medics. Israeli forces have also launched raids on several other areas across the territory. At least 108 Palestinians have been killed in the occupied West Bank this year, including 33 people killed in settler attacks. Well, Israeli forces have also ramped up demolitions of Palestinian homes there, too. This house belonged to the family of a Palestinian prisoner, Kadri Samara, who carried out a shooting near Ramallah last September. Israeli forces surrounded the area after raiding the house, forcing people nearby to leave. Nur Odeh has more from the site of that demolition in the occupied West Bank.
2: We're in Biddu, and this is the apartment building that was demolished by the Israeli forces. My colleague, Joseph, is going to show you inside. Now, throughout the day, the families have been trying to salvage whatever they can from this apartment building, and there's really very little they can salvage. We've been here for a little over 2 hours, and the neighbors continue to sweep the broken and shattered glass that they have in the homes all around this building. So this whole neighborhood, this whole town has been affected by this policy of demolishing homes of Palestinians accused, not yet convicted even, of carrying out an attack against Israel. In the meantime, settler attacks continue, as you said, in Burqa. According to eyewitnesses that we spoke to, the settlers attacked for almost an entire hour as Israeli soldiers watched on. They did not intervene, and when they did, it was to disperse Palestinians trying to defend themselves. And this is a pattern we see repeat across the occupied West Bank. Israeli soldiers only intervening on behalf of the settlers, sometimes even detaining Palestinians who are defending themselves during these settler attacks. We've seen other settler attacks also in Masafer Yatta, for example, at the southern end of the occupied West Bank, all part of that pattern of violence that is pretty much split up, if you will, between the soldiers and the settlers at this point.
0: Meanwhile, Israelis are gathering across the country to mark 3 years since the October the 7th attacks. At least 1,195 people were killed when Hamas and other Palestinian groups stormed the border. Perry Wilton has this.
3: 3 years on, the events of October 7 are still front of mind for millions of Israelis. None more so, perhaps, than the Hamas attack on the Nova Music Festival. More than 300 festival goers were killed there. On Wednesday, family members gathered at the festival site to mourn their loved ones.
4: Sadly, I remember everything. I remember the moment that she called and asked to come and take her because there were missiles in the air. And I remember the second call that she called us from the road and screaming that they're shooting at her.
3: Israeli communities known as kibbutzim were also targeted on October 7. Hundreds more Israelis were killed in these attacks. Services were held across the country in their memory.
5: I don't think that people around know the real story of what happened here in October 7th. how it feels to be hunted. Every second family here had someone who were kidnapped.
3: In a few weeks, Israel is scheduled to hold general elections. Candidates running against Prime Minister Benjamin Netanyahu also attended memorial events.
6: This was a colossal failure of the state of Israel, which was established to defend Jews in our land.
3: Outside the Israeli parliament in West Jerusalem, dozens of people protested against the current government, demanding a formal state investigation into the attacks. And as Israelis marked the anniversary, explosions could be heard from the site of the Nova Music Festival as Israel carried out more strikes in Gaza. Perry Wilton, Al Jazeera.
0: In Gaza, at least four people have been killed in Israeli attacks on Wednesday. One was a member of the Civil Defense Force trying to rescue injured people near Kamal Adwan Hospital when the area was attacked again. After 3 years of genocide, more than 74,000 Palestinians have been killed.
7: 3 years of famine, displacement, killing and destruction. No schools, no education, no life.
8: We are once again gripped by the dread of war, this mad war that was unleashed upon us 3 years ago and refuses to end. We now live in constant anxiety, fearing a resurgence of the conflict.
3: After 3 years of siege, killing and destruction, Israel has turned the Gaza Strip into an uninhabitable place, destroying everything.
0: In Syria, Israeli raids and incursions are escalating, with troops operating from bases inside the demilitarized zone, setting up checkpoints and making arrests. While some detainees are released within hours, 51 Syrians are currently held in Israel, and there's no information on their whereabouts, charges, or indeed their health. Heidi Pett has been speaking to some of those who've been released.
9: Happiness and relief for this Syrian mother. Her son, Bashar Jassim, arriving home more than a year after Israeli forces arrested him. We went to see him the next day with the families of those still detained. It's their only way of getting information. But Bashar doesn't have much news. He spent the last 2 months in a prison where he was the only Syrian. He doesn't seem to have processed what happened. I was gone and yesterday I came back, he says. That's all I know. Bashar said he couldn't talk about the day he was taken or his treatment in Israeli detention. This is a story I cannot tell you, he says. Ahmed, a pseudonym, was also detained for more than a year. He says he spent 3 months in handcuffs.
10: They tighten them by stamping on them. Your hands turn green and you can't feel them at all.
9: He says guards threw stun grenades into the cells to wake them for searches.
10: They release the dogs on you. They have iron muzzles and charge straight into you.
9: And that he was taken to what was called the disco room, where music was played at excruciating volume.
11: Al Jazeera spoke to multiple other Syrians from these border regions who were detained inside Israel. Most were too afraid to appear on camera, but their testimony is consistent. Routine sleep deprivation, stun grenades thrown into cells before dawn, violent searches using dogs, and being bound or forced to hold stress positions for hours, leading to infected pressure injuries.
9: Until July, most Syrians were held in the Israeli military prisons, sometimes in what they call the cages, open to the elements. Many Syrians said they didn't know why they were detained, and it seemed their interrogators didn't know either. They attributed this to false

0: reports by people informing for Israel. The Israeli military and prison service didn't respond to Al Jazeera. Hassan Ahmed is among the parents hoping their children will be released next. His son, then 16, was taken more than 2 years ago. Is there something new? One parent asks. Nothing.
1: In case anyone is released, even if it's not my son, I might hear some news about him. So I wait from sunrise

0: Yemen's government says the Ansar al-Houthis have attacked the airport in the city of Aden, which serves as the country's main international gateway, outside of the group's control. Two ballistic missiles and several explosive drones targeted the facility. Authorities say no deaths or injuries have been reported. Aden is under the control of the internationally recognized government, which is backed by a Saudi-led coalition of forces. Elsewhere in the Aden region, families displaced by fighting in other parts of the country are seeking refuge. But camps in the area are facing shortages of water, bedding and other basic necessities. Al Salam camp hosts more than 200 families. The International Organization for Migration says more than 200,000 people have been displaced since the most recent round of fighting began. Now, north of Aden, the region around Taiz is controlled by the Houthis. Government forces are fighting to make gains there, but the Houthis say they've stopped the advance. Yusuf Mowry has the latest on the attacks from the Yemeni capital, Sanaa.
1: Fighting continues to intensify in western Taiz, in the mountainous belt, the mountainous region, which both the Ansar al-Houthis and the internationally recognized Yemeni government are fighting for. It's a fight for the mountains, because whoever controls the mountains in that part of the country will control the Red Sea coast. And this is what the fighting is all about. The Ansar al-Houthis, the Yemeni group, they need to have access to Bab al-Mandab. They need to have access to dictating who goes in and out of Bab al-Mandab. For the Ansar al-Houthis, they're imposing a blockade on Saudi Arabia. So in order for them to maintain that blockade on Saudi Arabia, they have to maintain their control of the Red Sea coast. They have to maintain their control of the city of Al-Bukha and Bab al-Mandab in order to have an effective blockade in order to prevent Saudi shipping from crossing the Red Sea. Now, according to the Ansar al-Houthis, they have control of the Red Sea coast, but the Yemeni government is also claiming to control the Bab al-Mandab Strait and to control some of the strategic military positions in the Red Coast region. Video circulating on social media do seem to show Ansar al-Houthi fighters dancing the famous Bara' Yemeni dance in front of the airport in the city of Al-Mukha, which is an indication of perhaps who's in control of the city itself. Now, fighting has also taken place on the outskirts of the city of Taiz, and this is mainly because the Yemeni group, Ansar Allah, they're attempting to advance and to try to sack the city of Taiz. If they're able and successful in taking over the city of Taiz, that will be considered a major backbreaker to the internationally recognized Yemeni government. We do have reports and from sources on the ground telling us that despite the clashes that are taking place in the Red Coast, in the Red Sea coast, Ansar al-Houthi fighters are still attempting to advance deeper into the city of Taiz. Yusuf Mowry, Al Jazeera, Sana'a.
0: In France, police have been directed not to use stun grenades during student protests that have swept the country for more than 2 weeks. The move by the government comes after a 15-year-old boy's hand was blown off earlier this week. Thousands of students are refusing to back down from the protest, with more than 500 schools closed on Wednesday. They're angry over teacher shortages, aging infrastructure and overloaded schedules. Earlier, the French Prime Minister spoke about the protest in a televised address. Natasha Butler has more from Paris.
2: Well, this was the French Prime Minister Sébastien Lecornu clearly trying to calm the situation after weeks of protests. He struck a conciliatory tone. He said that he had heard the concerns of the students. He understood that they have a right to protest. He said that he had tasked ministers to look at some of their demands and come up with ideas and responses by the end of the month, particularly concerned, for example, with some of those teacher shortages. He also said that the government had put in place an online platform so young people can post some of their concerns. He said 40,000 young people had already responded to that, and he said that that was showed that the French government is interested in hearing what young people have to say and what they think. He also talked about some of those growing concerns about the police response here in France. Some unions and parents have said that it has been excessive. We've seen some students seriously injured. He said, though, however, that any police that have been found to perhaps have not acted appropriately during these protests, well, they would be investigated. They would not be above the law. So clearly, this is the French Prime Minister trying to reach out. However, whether that will

0: will work with some of the protesters remains to be seen, because what we do know is many of the high school student union leaders have said that they will continue to demonstrate. We know that there's a large demonstration planned for Thursday and also one for next week. This does not look like a movement that is running out of steam. Natasha Butler, Al Jazeera, Paris.
1: The former head of Germany's Foreign Intelligence Service has been remanded in custody on suspicion of spying. August Hanning was one of two men arrested on Tuesday over allegations they had illegally obtained state secrets over a 14-year period. It's alleged thousands of secret documents found their way to Hanning during that time, and he was regularly in contact with a foreign intelligence agent. From Berlin, Dominic Kane has this.
2: This is the headquarters of Germany's Bundesnachrichtendienst, Federal Intelligence Service. Foreign Intelligence Agency. From here, around 4,000 people work to compile evidence, dossiers, to research other countries so that Germany can build up dossiers about what's happening around the world. These clearly are classified state secret documents. The meat of this case, well, it's that two people were gathering evidence. This poster here, Schreibtisch in Berlin, desk in Berlin. The authorities argue that the man who was chief of staff to heads of this organization was compiling evidence and then allegedly selling them to his former boss, a man called August Hanning, who himself had been the head of this organization. Why were they doing that? Well, because Hanning had gone into private security consultancy and was in contact from time to time, it is alleged, with representatives of foreign countries. Some speculation about who that might have been, who those countries might have been. It's believed that Russia was not involved. But there are many questions that have been thrown up by this. What we know for certain is that Hanning and the man he was arrested with are now remanded in custody. Dominic Kane, Al Jazeera, Berlin.
1: A wave of Russian attacks across Ukraine has killed at least 20 people, including children. More than 50 others were injured. Now, this is the aftermath of a missile and drone attack on the city of Kremenchuk. Emergency services used cranes to move damaged vehicles while diggers cleared the rubble. Residents are trying to salvage what they can.
3: I saw the missile flying. I was in the hallway at the time. It flew past the house, and then an explosion, and I was carried out. I was peppered with shrapnel, a little bit on the head. The house, it's gone now.
4: I had just gone into the house to pour myself some tea and have a bite to eat. As I was taking off my jacket, glass came crashing in on me. A piece got lodged in my arm, right here. I pulled it out myself.
1: In Prilouki, at least 14 people were killed inside this apartment building that has been reduced to rubble following a Russian missile attack. It sparked a large search and rescue operation. Jonah Hull is at the scene and he sent us this.
5: This is some of the aftermath of a missile and drone barrage unleashed by Russia on Ukraine in the early hours of Wednesday morning. It is the remains of what was a perfectly ordinary five-story apartment building in what is, frankly, a pretty ordinary little place, Prilouki, in Chernihiv region. That's about 2 hours east of the capital, Kyiv, and rescue workers sifting through the rubble there, the remains of homes, the remains of belongings. They're doing so pretty carefully. Why? Well, because the toll of dead and injured continues to rise, including children, and there are real concerns that there may be more bodies in the rubble.
6: What do I feel now? Pain. Pain. I'm confused. What do I feel? I was asleep in my bedroom, where everything was damaged when the strike happened. Stones, glass. It's a nightmare. Of course, the real nightmare is over there, where the people died.
5: Alexander showed me the damage done to his own home, opposite the apartment building. He said he'd seen and heard the missiles flying overhead. It was the shockwave, he said, that did all this.
6: My whole life is ruined. Everything that I've worked my whole life for is gone.
5: There were reportedly energy infrastructure targets hit as well. a thermal power plant in Kyiv region and an electrical substation that connects the capital to one of three functioning nuclear power plants in the country's west. And apparently the central purpose of strikes like these is to degrade Ukraine's sources of power and heat before temperatures start dropping in about a month's time. Ukraine's government says scenes like these, increasingly frequent now, have another purpose. Destroyed homes and civilian infrastructure, people dead and injured in city after city. It is, they say, about frightening and demoralizing the civilian population and about bringing the contours of this war back, far back, behind the front lines in the east. Jonah Hull, Al Jazeera, Prilyuki, Ukraine.
1: And President Zelensky says Ukraine has hit Russian energy facilities. And let's have a look at these images. They're from attacks on Sochi off the coast of the Black Sea. He says they also attacked training grounds in Perm, Samara and Astrakhan regions. Dmitry Medvedenko is in Moscow with more on these Ukrainian attacks on Russia.
7: There was only a very brief message from the defense ministry saying that 300 drones were shot down over the course of last night and then another 700 in the past 24 hours. There wasn't any damage reported in Russia. And actually, some Ukrainian media that I've been keeping my eye on have been saying that the past 24 hours have not resulted in any direct strikes, which is in conflict with what President Zelensky was saying about these strikes in Perm and Samara. So the map that was shown in one of these public posts indicating those targets show that all of these strikes were intercepted. This is Ukrainian media, again, affiliated with Ukrainian forces that are carrying out these strikes. But there was, of course, the absolutely impossible to ignore blaze in the basin of the Black Sea near Sochi as that tanker that you were talking about before got hit. This is the Afromax Rhea tanker, which was flying the flag of Liberia. And then Russia said that it rescued 23 members, all of the members of its crew, all of them Indian nationals. So as we understand, this tanker loaded up with Russian oil in the port of Novorossiysk and was cruising along the coast of Russia's Black Sea towards the south to then go to the Bosphorus and travel to India. And perhaps this is why Russia is openly talking about this tanker, because it does not associate it with its own oil. Normally, when Ukraine says it has struck Russian tankers and Russia's cargo vessels, Russia does not specify anything about these attacks. But, of course, again, this blaze, this circle of fire as oil products were burning in the Black Sea was impossible to ignore. And then again, it was flying a Liberian flag. This tanker was actually, what's interesting, mistakenly identified as Afromax Sphere, which is a Russian-flagged tanker by the service tankertrackers.com, and then they had to issue a correction that this is actually the Afromax Rio, which is a Liberian-flagged tanker. But Russia says that now all of the the aftermath of this strike is being taken care of, that the water, the basin near Sochi or Sirius, which is another satellite town near Sochi, is not contaminated. But the beaches have been closed temporarily, even though this is the very end of the beach season on the Black Sea.
1: The World Health Organization says it's investigating reports that a worker has died and another's been infected after being accidentally exposed to plague at a Russian laboratory. The infections occurred at the Irkutsk Anti-Plague Institute in the northeast of the country. Russian authorities are denying any cases of plague, describing the disease as pneumonia, but 200 people have been quarantined.
8: WHO has offered technical support related to plague and lab biosafety and biosecurity. And we don't yet have the full picture of this event, and we're not able to conduct a full risk assessment. Timely, complete, and transparent information sharing under the international health regulations is essential to clarify conflicting reports and enable an accurate assessment of potential public health risks.
1: Kenya's president says the government is taking urgent measures to contain Ebola after the country confirmed its first ever case. Health officials say a Kenyan citizen who had been living in Democratic Republic of Congo died in a Nairobi hospital on Monday. 8 family members and 21 healthcare workers have been quarantined. Authorities say that they also are trying to trace some 57 other contacts of the patient. Catherine Sawyer has more from Nairobi.
9: We are...

0: the treatment center and isolation facility where the individual who died of Ebola yesterday was being treated. It's a huge facility. It has more than 100 beds. It was being used during COVID times. So everything is organized and in order. It's a private hospital, very expensive. Not many people can afford it, but we have been speaking to government officials who are saying that there are other government facilities across the country that can be used as well, and they are being revamped.
1: Well, we are now going to create now isolation centers. So in the event a patient is identified crossing the border, either by bus or by private, we can have a place to hold him before we bring him or her to a facility of this nature.
0: There are concerns about how this patient crossed borders from the Democratic Republic of Congo to Uganda, to Kenya, despite screening protocols all through. Kenyans are worried about that.
2: We are going to have a call this afternoon with DR Congo, Africa CDC and Uganda to be able to trace the path of this patient all the way from Buta in northwestern DR Congo to Nairobi, a distance of more than 3,000 kilometers. So we are going to have that discussion.
0: Despite many questions people have, many in the city are calm, there's no panic. Your health ministry officials telling them that there's nothing to worry about. The country has the capacity to deal with any cases. Catherine Soy, Al Jazeera, Nairobi.
3: We have some news just coming in. It's Saudi Arabia saying at least three people have been killed in attacks on two airports in the country. Abha International Airport and King Khalid International Airport in the capital Riyadh were targeted in two consecutive days of attacks. Saudi Arabia's General Authority of Civil Aviation says at least 36 people were also injured. And the US State Department has just sent out a message urging American citizens in Saudi Arabia to exercise heightened vigilance amid ongoing security concerns and Houthi threats against airports and airspace. Our chief U.S. correspondent, Alan Fisher, standing by for us live at the White House. Alan, what do we know about this warning issued by the State Department? What more can you tell us?
4: Well, coming out in the last hour, there's not a great deal more to add other than the fact that the State Department obviously felt the situation was so concerning that they had to make sure that American citizens were informed about this and those in the area were aware too. Their concern is about the airspace, so they're telling people that may have flights in and out of Saudi Arabia to check with their airline and make plans appropriately. And then there is the talk about airports as well. Clearly, that will have an implication for people who've got international flights who are asked to stay a particular length of time at those airports. They're just asking people to rethink what their travel plans are. All of this, as I say, coming in the last hour. The State Department have been assessing the situation in Saudi Arabia, particularly since those attacks on the airports and infrastructure in the last 24 hours. And they've now issued this advice, this guidance. It's not quite as extensive as please get out of the area or pulling out on loan essential staff, but it is a significant escalation and concern from the US State Department.
3: Alan, thank you so much. Alan Fisher there for us live at the White House. Right, still ahead, right here on Al Jazeera. Hundreds of millions have already been spent on the campaign trail in the United States, but where are those funds actually coming from? This is America Looks at the Money Behind the Midterms. That's right after this very short break.
5: In every story, truth is priority. 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Al Jazeera, from the front lines to the newsroom to you.
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7: When the sun rises over the sea and the waves dance in the morning light, let the sun warmth guide your way.

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0: This is Al Jazeera, a reminder of our top stories. Israeli forces have shot and killed a Palestinian man in the occupied West Bank. The Israeli military were accompanied by settlers who attacked Palestinians picking olives near the town of Berka. At least 16 others were injured, including 4 medics. Saudi Arabia says at least 3 people have been killed in attacks on 2 airports in the country. Abha International Airport and King Khalid International Airport in the capital Riyadh were targeted in 2 consecutive days of attacks. The US State Department has urged American citizens in Saudi Arabia to exercise heightened vigilance. And the French government has suspended the use of stun grenades in policing efforts during the ongoing student protests. That after a 15-year-old boy's hand was blown off earlier this week. Time now to hand you over to Anna Burns Francis and Matthew Torres and the rest of the team in Washington for This Is America.
1: This is America, and this is a country where the loudest voice in an election oftentimes isn't the voter at all. This midterm cycle is already the most expensive in history. Pro-Israel groups, AI and crypto industries, gun lobbies, unions, all competing to shape races most Americans assume are decided by voters. What happens to democracy when the biggest donors, not the candidates, set the terms of the race? But first, we head over to our Washington, D.C. studio and Anna Burns Francis.
2: At a time when many Americans are struggling to put food on the table, billions of dollars is being spent on political advertising during this midterm cycle. But it's not coming straight from campaigns. It's also coming from a web of interest groups across the country, all with their own agendas, pushing their own priorities into races that voters assume are theirs to decide. And of course, it doesn't end once the politicians are in Congress, because then more than 10,000 professional lobbyists help to either push through or get rid of legislation for different business interests. Here's Matthew Torres again, breaking down how it works.
1: Where else to first talk about lobbying than here on K Street in Washington? It is a hub for lobbying firms and a symbol of American political influence. Lobbying can help lawmakers make informed decisions and learn about different causes. It is constitutionally protected, but a wide sector of American voters view it negatively. That's because a lot of money is involved, and money can be leveraged. There are about 13,000 professional lobbyists who are paid to open channels of communication with federal lawmakers. They represent clients ranging from big corporations to unions and nonprofits. Their clients want laws or policies passed or blocked. So these lobbyists try to build relationships and convince those in power to prioritize their goals. These are the top groups that spent the most lobbying federal government last year. The U.S. Chamber of Commerce, the National Association of Realtors, and Big Pharma topped the list. In this election year, artificial intelligence companies are stepping up their lobbying funding as the industry faces potential regulations. Most lobbyists work on behalf of business interests, either directly with that company or through a lobbying firm. And with the midterm elections this year, they are busy supporting their choice for candidate. Lobbyists can host fundraisers for politicians and contribute to campaigns through political action committees. They can also get involved through bundling, collecting money from multiple donors and delivering it to a candidate. But critics say that can create conflicts of interest that outweigh the public good. Pew Research finds most people in both parties believe lobbyists have too much influence. Yes, voters still choose their politicians, but after Election Day, lobbyists can still step in and help draft legislation that could affect our lives. Lobbyists are required to disclose certain activity, including how much is being spent and who is spending it. What we don't know are the conversations happening behind closed doors. Matthew Torres, Al Jazeera, Washington.
2: Right, joining me in the studio today to discuss is Tom Davis, a former Republican congressman from Virginia. He served as chairman of the Oversight and Government Reform Committee from 2003 until 2007. And Brendan Fisher, he's a director of strategic investigations at the Campaign Legal Center. He leads a team dedicated to uncovering and countering campaign finance violations, ethics abuses, and threats to free and fair elections. So you know your stuff, Brendan, I think. Tom, can I ask you first, is it democratic to have a pay-for-play scenario where the lobbyists have the sort of access that they do to politicians?
3: Well, the right to lobby or petition your government is enshrined in the American Constitution. So this is as old as the hills. And for the average person or group that doesn't know how Congress works, it makes all the sense in the world to have a middleman come up there and introduce you and guide you through what's really a pretty complex legislative process.
2: Of course.
3: Where it gets iffy is with money going back and forth. And we both of us can talk at length about what the nuances are of that, how it's evolved, and the like. But look, a lot is at stake in terms of how a bill is written, how an amendment to a bill is written. Fortunes can be made or unmade on legislative language. So it's natural to assume that people who have those kind of interests are going to do what they have to do to protect their interest.
2: Perhaps an acceptance there, Brendan, that this is at the heart of it, an element where money will come into the sort of access that you get and the sort of answer that you will get from your politician.
4: I think that's exactly right. And you know, I do agree that organizing is a central part of democracy, and having your voices heard is a central part of participating in our democracy. The problem is that our system rewards those with money, and those who can afford to write million-dollar checks to super PACs, those who can afford to hire high-powered lobbyists are going to have their voices heard louder than the voices of the average people.
3: But this goes back to the Supreme Court in their initial ruling of Buckley versus Valeo in the 1970s. It basically equates speech with money, that if you're allowed to spend money on your own behalf to advocate what you want. You're limited in what you can give a candidate. You're limited in what you can give a party, but you lobby on your own behalf or on behalf of an issue, and that's where it gets dicey. It's unlimited at this point.
2: And you're not now, I understand, limited to what you can give a super PAC, per se.
3: Well, correct. Super PACs, that's correct.
2: Yeah. And so then I'm wondering, is it the political system now, would you say it's fair, an assessment, that it's based on donating money or on access to lobbyists and politicians?
3: I mean, I think the system is fairer than probably most places in the world, without a question. But it's not just the money. I mean, gerrymandering, the way districts are drawn, the way voter rules are written, all of these are written by whoever controls at the time on their own behalf. So it's not just money. It's who draws the political lines. What are the rules for political engagement? Do we have early voting, not early voting? Do you have to show voter ID? All of this comes into play in struggles for power in American politics.
2: Brendan, can I ask you, Senator Russell Feingold, who worked on campaign reform and campaign finance laws, said the real damage is done on January 3rd when people are sworn in, because that's when the million-dollar donations are called in, the chits are called in, he said. Do you agree?
4: Yes, I do agree. So, sometimes there's too much attention paid to whether money determines outcomes. Money matters in elections. It matters in terms of who is even considered viable in the first place. It matters in terms of the number of ads and mailers that people are receiving during the election. But it really matters after the election. After the elected officials are sworn in, who spent the most money helping get that person elected is going to have more influence and a louder voice, potentially, than even the people who voted that person into office. So that is really where the focus should be on, the extent to which money can corrupt or unduly influence our elected officials, not just whether it's actually determinative in terms of outcomes.
2: How do you measure that, though, whether someone has been unduly influenced?
3: Well, you can take a look at their contributions and look at their voting records. But on the other hand, let me just say that I'm campaigning because I want to get an intersection at some place, and other people oppose it, and the people who favor that intersection like my position and give to me. Am I corrupt, or are my supporters able to support that if we're up against strong interests that don't want an intersection going to their property? So I think it gets complicated. The one thing I would note is we've tried on a couple of occasions to change the laws,
2: yeah,
3: and because of our First Amendment, it's very difficult. McCain-Feingold was an effort to try to get this so-called soft money out of politics. It's come back with a vengeance.
2: Yeah.
3: We didn't have super PACs before that. We didn't have billionaires giving money. And by the way, everything was kind of registered at that point. It was on the record. Now you have under these 501c4s, you have dark money. You don't even know where it's coming from. So the system's a mess. I think we can agree on that. The question is, how do you fix it? And when the government has tried to fix it, we've had the law of unintended consequences kick in, and it's made it worse.
2: Yeah. Brendan, please.
4: Well, and of course, the bigger problems with our current system are the result of the Supreme Court decisions like Citizens United and Speech Now that followed it, and the McCutcheon decision and the NRSC decision from earlier this year. The problem is that Congress has not gone back and addressed the changes in practice and the changes that have come down as a result of these court decisions. There's still a lot that Congress could do to promote more disclosure, to limit coordination between super PACs and the candidates that they support. But Congress has not wanted to do so, in part because they are elected under the current governing
2: system.
4: Regime.
2: They're the ones that may lose out if they're up for re-election.
3: And parties view this through their own lens. Is this change going to help us or hurt us? And you've seen both parties on both sides of the issue, depending on the exigencies of the moment.
2: Yeah. And so where does lobbying cross the line for you, Tom?
3: Well, I think lobbying's proven. I have registered on a number of occasions. It's not chiefly what I do, but for a client that needs some help or something like that. And I think it is entirely proper to go up and introduce a client and make your case. Usually you make it to the committee staff who are, as a general rule, filters on this thing. They know the precedents, what can happen, and convincing it. I'd just say on a lot of these big issues, you've got lobbyists on both sides. Members can make money either way, depending which side you come on down. The poor members in the middle can't make up their mind. Maybe are not the same beneficiaries. I think it crosses the line when you can cause that direct tie. And that, the Supreme Court, under the McDonald decision, has made that very, very difficult to ascertain where money is actually determining outcomes.
2: Yeah. Brittany, can we talk about the crossover? Because there's lobbying and then there is direct campaign financing, and they are two circles of a Venn diagram almost, really, at this point. How much do you feel that campaign financing has then is impacted by lobbyists, and then how much of that is reliant on, say, corporate campaign donations?
4: Mm-hmm. Well, lobbying and campaign contributions and campaign spending is very much intertwined. So thinking about hard money, for example, one way that lobbyists can get a foot in the door and build relationships with lawmakers is by making contribution to their campaign, attending a fundraiser, attending a weekend fundraiser sponsored by an office holder's leadership PAC. But then it becomes even more amplified when the lobbying clients also are pouring millions or tens of millions or even hundreds of millions of dollars into super PACs helping to elect those candidates. I mean, I think we're seeing a version of that with the crypto and AI industries right now, which have collectively poured hundreds of millions of dollars into recent elections. The crypto and AI industries have also hired an army of lobbyists to advance their interests within the White House and on Capitol Hill. We saw the Clarity Act, for example, get very close to passage, the Clarity Act being the top priority for the crypto industry, get very, very close to passage, even though I don't think there'd be a single voter in a swing district who would say that is their top priority.
2: Their number one concern. Tom, you're a former congressman. Where did you get your money from? How did you go about it?
3: Well, I was lucky. I had the wealthiest district in the country.
2: Okay.
3: So I didn't have to venture very far from home. But I chaired the campaign committee two cycles, which raises money for all the candidates before the advent of super PACs. And it was a slog. Look, what's happened is we've lost transparency. If a billionaire wants to give money, you can make that an issue. I won my first race running against an opponent that took a ton of money from labor unions. And we just said she was bought and paid for by the labor unions in a very affluent district that was not a strongly labor district and was a very free trade district. So if you're smart, a smart politician can turn that on and say, look what they're getting the money.
2: You just turned it around.
3: Particularly if what they're advocating is not in accordance with the wishes of that district, which is where I think this starts to get corrupt. We've seen some of this where members will lobby for a bridge in somebody else's state because the people who want that bridge will give them money. I mean, that's kind of over the top. But I think by and large, there are some fine lines here and some room to maneuver legitimately.
2: And did you feel obligated, not necessarily to react in a very tangible way to any donations you had, but that you should give more airtime or that you would agree to a meeting with your donors?
3: I would say this, and I think for most members, if somebody gives you a decent contribution and they want a meeting, they get a meeting. They may not get their way, but you return the calls, and that gives them, I think, entree. Now, it's a long way from entree into getting something enacted.
2: Yeah, but it is that foot.
3: But it is an entree that the average person may have more difficult, or interest group may have trouble getting in.
2: Brendan, the size of that entree is getting bigger and bigger. I think this election cycle, we're talking some obscene amounts of money, billions of dollars. Do you think there's too much money in American elections?
4: There absolutely is too much money in American elections. And it matters, right? It matters in terms of who can run in the first place, who's considered viable. A candidate is going to have a real step up if they already have a wealthy background or have a network of wealthy donors that can finance their campaign. It certainly matters in terms of who has the best shot. Money may not be determinative, but it does definitely affect your likelihood of winning. And then, again, as we discussed, most importantly, after the election, that's when it really That's when it really matters. That's when the chickens come home to roost and the donors who spent millions or tens of millions of dollars helping to get a candidate elected are going to begin to expect something in return.
2: Yeah. Tom, have you seen anything this election cycle thus far that raises an alarm for you?
3: I think it really started with the advent of super PACs at this point, and now you've got a lot of billionaires playing in on both sides, I might add, to advance. It's not, sometimes not an issue, sometimes just a political philosophy. But if, what it does for the poor candidate who has to raise money legally under, in small increments, is they don't control their own campaign. You have outside groups coming in with their own messaging that dwarfs what the candidates are trying to say for each other, and it just makes it harder to maneuver in politics. I just say this. We can all agree right now this is way out of hand. I'm sure this isn't what Russ Feingold and John McCain envisioned when they passed the law, it's, you know, as we work it. But it's way over the top at this point in terms of influence and who gets what. But it's on both sides. It's you have interest groups on both sides bombarding people. Some of the strongest contributors, if you look at AIPAC, for example, who doesn't, as an organization, doesn't give, but they're doing independent expenditures now. They have their members give and stuff like that. You've had candidates make that the issue in their races and have made it successful. So, I mean, the antidote to this is when somebody or some group is giving money to another candidate in droves, you can make that the issue and win on that if you're on the right side.
4: Mm-hmm. Well, that does go back to the issue that you addressed before about disclosure. You can really only make your opponent's spending an issue if you know where it's coming from. So that was the case with, you know, AIPAC in Michigan, for example. Abdul El-Sayed was able to identify that his opponent was getting a lot of AIPAC money supporting him, supporting her, and made that an issue. It becomes much harder when you don't know where that money is coming from. And I think that's a tactic that is going to continue to evolve as certain sources of money from AIPAC, from AI, from crypto, begin to become more controversial, and those donors recognize that if we do spend this money openly in our own names, it's going to be potentially even counterproductive. So instead, we're going to channel that money through secret sources. We're going to make it harder for voters to know where this money is coming from.
3: And just so we understand, these are not technically campaign ads.
2: You know, technically.
3: They just tell you what a bad guy the other person is.
2: Yeah, but it looks like, a voter, looks like
3: a political ad. Well, of course, it has almost the same effect. They pay a higher rate to get into it. And look, I don't think this is what anybody envisioned, but you're going to always have, in a struggle for power, people looking for loopholes and ways to stretch the rules, and it may be time to revisit some of this.
2: Yeah. Do you think voters this midterm cycle know who is funding the ads that they see and who is funding the race in their state?
3: I don't think they know even when it's disclosed. I think voters aren't stupid. They're just not informed, but they know when the shoe is pinching and it's time to get a new pair of shoes. And that's what we're facing this midterm.
2: Okay. Well, political campaigns have become, as our guests have just pointed out, a multi-billion dollar business, and the price tag keeps getting bigger. Eva McKend explains the numbers.
5: How much do you think it costs to run for president?
6: Gosh.
5: If you had to guess.
6: If I had to guess, it's probably in the hundreds of millions. So, probably these days, I'm going to guess probably like, what, $200 million?
5: 2024 presidential election, it costs more than $5 billion.
6: I can't say I'm terribly surprised.
7: For some voters, the amount of money being spent in U.S. elections is too hard to swallow.
8: There's so many different places that money could be applied to that would be so much more helpful and impact individual Americans.
9: I feel like it's kind of absurd.
7: But the spending isn't slowing down. More than $1.5 billion has already been spent on advertising in House and Senate races this cycle, with the money concentrated in the races that could decide control of Congress. Ohio's Senate race alone has burned through about $240 million in advertising. Texas has topped $140 million, and Ad Impact projects the entire midterm cycle could generate a record $11.6 billion in political advertising. A majority of Americans say this is far too much.
6: The more you have, like, you know, private dollars involved, that you're going to have, you know, various influences on policymaking.
10: I would say that this may be less democratic.
5: All of this money is ultimately chasing influence here in Washington. With billions already being spent and billions more on the way, the midterms could illustrate how much money it takes to win a voter's attention and their vote.
7: In June, the Supreme Court struck down limits on how much political parties can spend in coordination with their candidates. The decision means the parties have more room to dole out money, helping their candidates right as this year's races enter the final stretch. Eva McKend, Al Jazeera, Washington.
2: Brendan, $11 billion in advertising is 157,000 times more than the average wage in America. Do you think Washington might be a bit out of touch at this point?
4: I do think it is out of touch, and you know, voters are feeling it. Voters are increasingly feeling like their voices are not being heard, their interests are not being prioritized, and the interests of donors are more of a priority than their own interests. And that's bad for democracy when voters begin to feel as if their voice does not matter and their vote does not matter.
3: I just say this, if voters think that if voters are happy with what's going on, it's not going to matter. When they're unhappy, it gets exaggerated.
2: Yeah, but I guess when you say, are they happy with what's going on, you've just said that when the shoe is pinched, that's exactly when they change the shoe, but that exactly doesn't change the running track that they're on.
3: Well, maybe not. You've got to remember, on a partisan basis, only about 15% to 20% of these seats even matter in a general election. For most members, the only race that matters is their nomination fight, their primary. November is what we call a constitutional formality.
2: Yeah.
3: And so a lot of money now is going into primaries, and it's moved the Republicans right and the Democrats left.
2: But we're talking about $11 billion just for a midterm cycle.
3: Right, I think that's less than we spend on dog food. I'm not sure you can argue about too much money or too little money. It's where's it coming from and where's the accountability?
2: Yeah, okay. And so then, if someone votes this midterm election, they've seen some of those ads paid for by super PACs and the like, can they be assured, do you think, in the current political system, that they still have some access to the politicians and the lawmakers that they are voting in, or has that money filled up all the slots, all the meeting slots are done?
3: No, I think, districts have gotten so big now, it's almost hard to do a lot of one-on-ones when you're representing 800,000 people and everybody wants to see you. But you can see a staff member. Members do town meetings. They'll do forums at Rotary clubs. So there, you can still get access, but it helps to have a lobbyist who can go right to the top and is experienced and knows how you put the pieces together to advance your interest.
2: Who you have to pay.
3: Well, it's not free.
2: So, Brendan, does there need to be, if it's not ever going to be free in this system, because perhaps the population and the like, but does there need to be more transparency around campaign financing and the work of lobbyists?
4: There definitely needs to be more transparency around campaign finance. There's far too much dark money flowing into our election cycles. In some cases, these are 501c4 groups directly spending money on advertisements without disclosing their donors. In other instances, it's the 501c4s, which then give to super PACs. The super PACs nominally disclose their donors, but typically they are only reporting the identity of the dark money group. You don't know where the money ultimately came from. And there's other new avenues for dark money that have been opening up in recent election cycles. Pop-up super PACs, for example, super PACs that form shortly before an election, spend money on ads, don't report their donors until after Election Day. That was a tactic that AIPAC has used in a number of primary races this election cycle. Tom made the point before that, you know, money is somewhat hydraulic, and there's always new loopholes being opened up, but that is a reason why you need a effective Federal Election Commission to address changing circumstances, and ideally a Congress that is going to be willing to take action to, you know, prevent at a minimum dark money from flowing into our election cycles, and ideally to prevent too much money overall from corrupting our political process.
2: Can you undo the impact of dark money at this point in an election?
3: Sure. Treasury can change its regulations on 501c4s, but that decision goes back to an NAACP decision in the South years ago when somebody tried to get the donors to the NAACP, and they said, no, you can't do that because those people will be intimidated from giving. But the answer is you could do this. There's a limit on what 501c4s can do, too, at this point. But sure, you could. That's the easiest one to change of all of these, in my opinion.
2: Do you want to see the rules changed?
3: I think that rule could be changed.
2: Okay. Brendan, what do you say to critics, maybe voters who will see this and wonder, is there a reason for them to genuinely believe that at the moment there is a conflict between the interests of lobbyists and that dark money, and is it outweighing the public good?
4: Mm-hmm. Well, there are certainly systemic problems with our democracy. There's systemic problems with how the way that money can corrupt our political system writ large. But your voice, your vote still matters. Your

0: Participation in our democracy still matters. You know, money does not determine every outcome. And you know, if voters are actively participating, if they are continuing to organize, they're continuing to make their voices heard with their election officials. You know, the people power can outweigh the money power.
1: And what's the point at which the people power can outweigh the money power?
0: Well, people need to be mad. People need to be engaged. They need to vote.
1: Do you think they are mad about this, or is this just something that people accept? It's a very expensive exercise.
0: I think people are very mad about it, and I think the drumbeat for reform is getting louder. When Democrats were in control of Congress after the 2020 election cycle, they did come very close to passing pretty substantial campaign finance reforms. The bill did pass the House. It came within a few votes of passing in the Senate. So, you know, there is some momentum for, you know, passing laws that would strengthen our democracy, that would protect the voices of voters.
2: I've got to say, the Democrat rules write the rules that advantage Democrats. And they leave
1: the same
2: things
1: as
2: like voter registration. Exactly.
1: Wouldn't
2: I've never
1: someone
2: known
1: a
2: regime.
1: Republican does the same?
2: Exactly. But my point is, both parties will leverage whatever they can. They clothe themselves in this reform model. And the fact of the matter, people are unhappy. I think that always trumps money. Voters, angry voters vote, and they go to the polls, and no amount of persuading can overcome that. It matters, but more on the margins in a time like that.
1: We have about a minute left, Tom, so I'd like to ask you, as an established politician, can a grassroots politician still run a successful campaign in 2026? Can you do it without that money?
2: Absolutely. And I'll tell you, grassroots attracts money. You've got to remember, once you get that critical mass, you start attracting money online today. It's incredible. They used to worry about interest groups attracting money. Now it's raising it online. And the more extreme you get, the more likely you are to raise money online. So that has had a polarizing effect on the parties.
1: Tom Davis, former Republican congressman from Virginia, joining us today, and Brendan Fisher, director of strategic investigations at the Campaign Legal Center. Gentlemen, thank you both.
2: Thank you.
1: Right, well, that's all from the team here in Washington, D.C. Let's hand back now to Matthew Torres and Al Jazeera's global headquarters in Doha.
3: That's it for this edition of This is America. We'll be back tomorrow at 18:30 GMT or 2:30 p.m. Eastern here in the U.S. We'll see you then.

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0: With detailed coverage.
2: People here are describing similar patterns of violence, being beaten, humiliated, and harassed.
0: From the heart of the story.
3: Strikes like this are bringing this capital city, Kyiv, firmly into the eye of this war.
4: It's giving you the news, but it's leaving out the agent who killed them, and it's leaving out the fact that they were killed.
5: AI chatbots, the latest effort by Israel to shape what people read about the country online.
6: He wants to create an alternative reality and inhabit that reality.
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8: What we are really discussing now is the spectacle. The state and the mainstream media still in some ways control the narrative.
0: The Listening Post decodes the media on Al Jazeera.

0: Hello, I'm Frankie McCamley. This is Al Jazeera live from Doha. Coming up on the programme, Saudi-led coalition forces say they've destroyed a missile launcher used by Ansarullah Houthis in a deadly attack on Riyadh's international airport. Home demolitions, settler attacks and military raids. Israel targets multiple cities in the occupied West Bank, killing one Palestinian. Protesting French students refuse to leave the streets, and police have been banned from using stun grenades after a 15-year-old's hand was blown off. Waves of Russian strikes hit cities across Ukraine. At least 20 people have been killed.
1: Debates across America. Candidates clashed in several key races, starting with the first of four debates in Maine's dead heat Senate contest.
0: Saudi Arabia says missile attacks by the Ansarullah Houthis on two of its airports have killed three people and injured dozens more. It comes as Saudi-backed Yemeni forces try to retake territory from the Houthis following their rapid advance last month. Saudi officials say Abha International Airport and King Khalid International Airport in the capital Riyadh have been hit over two consecutive days. It says two residents from Morocco and Algeria were killed and 28 people injured at Abha, while a Sudanese resident was killed and eight others injured at King Khalid Airport. In a statement, Saudi Arabia's General Authority of Civil Aviation says the injured were immediately transferred to hospital to receive the necessary medical care. The two attacks also resulted in some material damage. The authority is in full integration and continuous coordination with the relevant security authorities and is working to assess the damage and take all necessary measures to ensure the safety of passengers and employees and to preserve the security and safety of the civil aviation system in the kingdom. The Saudi-led coalition in Yemen says it's destroyed a ballistic missile launcher that was used in one of the attacks on Riyadh. These are some of the latest images which appear to show the destruction. Yusuf Mari reports from Sana'a on the fighting across Yemen.
2: Kill them. This fighter shouts as forces aligned with Yemen's government target Ansarullah Houthi fighters from vehicles on a beach near Bab al-Mandeb Strait. Some appear armed, walking in the sea. Others are on sand as he drives towards them. The Yemeni government is pushing to retake strategic territory along the Red Sea coast. It says its forces have forced the Ansarullah Houthis out of areas around Bab al-Mandeb and taken the port city of Mukha. But the Ansarullah Houthis maintain they still control the territory they seized last month.
3: We are inside the port and airport. We will not retreat, tire, or give up. We will fight and drive them out of our land. And God is witness to what we say.
2: Meanwhile, in Sana'a, Houthi supporters pledged support for the fighters on the front lines. After the group posted these videos, they say show strikes on positions held by government forces along the western coast. But the escalation is reaching beyond the battlefield. The government says the Ansarullah Houthis fired ballistic missiles and drones at Aden Airport, forcing flights to divert. And the Saudi-led coalition says it has intercepted Houthi ballistic missiles near Riyadh. Yemen's internationally recognized government has called on people in the Ansarullah Houthi-held regions not to join their campaign. But as the two sides fight for ground, it's the civilians that are caught in the crossfire. The UN says more than 200,000 people have been displaced by the latest fighting.
4: Just look at our situation. We are relying entirely on God. The first camp we entered was in poor condition, and the second one was no better. We arrived at this camp in a dire state. We are in a desperate need of assistance and support from organizations. We are in need of everything.
2: Moving from one camp to another, they remain caught between the front lines as the war wages on. Yusuf Mauri, Al Jazeera, Sana'a.
0: Well, the U.S. State Department has urged American citizens in Saudi Arabia to exercise heightened vigilance. Let's speak to our White House correspondent, Kim.
5: Well, in addition to some of the obvious travel advice in heightened tensions or escalatory conflict, the State Department saying check with the airline, check to make sure that those flights are still running. But it's more the region within Saudi Arabia that there is a major concern about, and that is the part closest to the Yemen border is what is being advised by the State Department to avoid completely. Now, the United States State Department saying that there are ongoing threats to civilian airports as well as the airspace, and there is intelligence that has not been provided that this could in fact escalate. Now, we know, given the fact that there have been three Saudi airports that have been targeted in the last day, and there have been casualties, the U.S. State Department taking this very seriously, saying that U.S. citizens in the region, not just in Saudi Arabia, should not only take caution, but it should avoid travel if necessary.
0: And Kimberly, I think it's important to note that this warning follows requests from Saudi Arabia to the US. It's been asking the United States for military support against the Houthis. Washington so far has declined.
5: That's right. And it wasn't just one request. It's been at least three that we know of. Not only has this occurred at the highest levels of the government, the Saudi Crown Prince Mohammed bin Salman asking Donald Trump not once but twice for military support. And we also know that there was a request by the Saudi defense minister to his counterpart here in the United States, Pete Hegseth, ahead of a Saudi counteroffensive. That was again rejected. Now, the reason being provided is that the United States wants to keep its focus on its own conflict with Iran, and doesn't want to see this broaden and be involved directly with something is in terms of Yemen. But what we do know is that there has been not only intelligence, but also there has been targeting assistance that has been provided by the United States.
0: Okay, Kimberly Halkett in Washington, D.C. Thank you. Israeli forces have shot and killed a 44-year-old Palestinian man in the occupied West Bank. The Israeli military were accompanied by settlers who attacked Palestinians picking olives near the town of Birka. At least 16 others were injured in the attack, including four medics. Israeli forces have also launched raids on several other areas across the territory. At least 108 Palestinians have been killed in the occupied West Bank this year, including 33 people killed in settler attacks. Israeli forces have also ramped up demolitions of Palestinian homes in the occupied West Bank. This house belonged to the family of a Palestinian prisoner, Kadri Samara, who carried out a shooting near Ramallah last September. Israeli forces surrounded the area after raiding the house, forcing people living nearby to leave. Nor Oder has more from the site of the demolition in the occupied West Bank.
6: We're in Biddu, and this is the apartment building that was demolished by the Israeli forces. My colleague, Joseph, is going to show you inside. Now, throughout the day, the families have been trying to salvage whatever they can from this apartment building, and there's really very little they can salvage. We've been here for a little over 2 hours, and the neighbors continue to sweep the broken and shattered glass that they have in the homes all around this building. So this whole neighborhood, this whole town has been affected by this policy of demolishing homes of Palestinians accused, not yet convicted even, of carrying out an attack against Israel. In the meantime, settler attacks continue, as you said, in Birka. According to eyewitnesses that we spoke to, the settlers attacked for almost an entire hour as Israeli soldiers watched on. They did not intervene, and when they did, it was to disperse Palestinians trying to defend themselves. And this is a pattern we see repeat across the occupied West Bank. Israeli soldiers only intervening on behalf of the settlers, sometimes even detaining Palestinians who are defending themselves during these settler attacks. We've seen other settler attacks also in Masafer Yat,

0: Gaza, for example, at the southern end of the occupied West Bank, all part of that pattern of violence that is pretty much split up, if you will, between the soldiers and the settlers at this point.
1: Israelis are gathering across the country to mark 3 years since the October 7th attack.

0: on. The events of October 7 are still front of mind for millions of Israelis. None more so, perhaps, than the Hamas attack on the Nova Music Festival. More than 300 festival goers were killed there. On Wednesday, family members gathered at the festival site to mourn their loved ones.
1: Sadly, I remember everything. I remember the moment that she called and asked to come and take her because there were missiles in the air. And I remember the second call that she called us from the road and screaming that they're shooting at her.
0: Israeli communities known as kibbutzim were also targeted on October 7. Hundreds more Israelis were killed in these attacks. Services were held across the country in their memory.
2: I don't think that people around know the real story of what happened here in October 7. How it feels to be hunted. Every second family here had someone who were killed or kidnapped.
0: In a few weeks, Israel is scheduled to hold general elections. Candidates running against Prime Minister Benjamin Netanyahu also attended memorial events.
3: This was a colossal failure of the state of Israel, which was established to defend Jews in our land.
0: Outside the Israeli parliament in West Jerusalem, dozens of people protested against the current government, demanding a formal state investigation into the attacks. And as Israelis marked the anniversary, explosions could be heard from the site of the Nova Music Festival as Israel carried out more strikes in Gaza. Perry Wilton, Al Jazeera.
4: To France now, where police have been directed not to use stun grenades during student protests that have swept the country for more than 2 weeks. The move by the government comes after a 15-year-old boy's hand was blown off earlier this week. Thousands of students are refusing to back down from the protests, with more than 500 schools closed on Wednesday. They're angry over teacher shortages, aging infrastructure and overloaded schedules.
5: So essentially, after exhausting the more traditional forms of protest and seeing the government's response, things inevitably escalated to more radical tactics, and ultimately, it's simply a case of the government not listening. If there had been a response, it wouldn't have come to this.
6: How has the government responded to the protest? Terribly. It is a terrible response that is happening here.
4: Well, France's Prime Minister has appealed to young protesters, calling for them to return to school.
0: These high school students, as we know, were children or at least had entered adolescence during COVID. We asked very considerable efforts of them. Since then, they've seen wars, climate change, and sometimes their parents or relatives facing difficulties. Despite these anxieties, we nevertheless asked them to choose their educational path and to look to the future with confidence.
4: Natasha Butler has more from Paris.
7: Well, this was the French Prime Minister Sébastien Lecornu clearly trying to calm the situation after weeks of protests. He struck a conciliatory tone. He said that he had heard the concerns of the students. He understood that they have a right to protest. He said that he had tasked ministers to look at some of their demands and come up with ideas and responses by the end of the month, particularly concerned, for example, with some of those teacher shortages. He also said that the government had put in place an online platform so young people can post some of their concerns. He said 40,000 young people had already responded to that, and he said that that was showed that the French government is interested in hearing what young people have to say and what they think. He also talked about some of those growing concerns about the police response here in France. Some unions and parents have said that it has been excessive. We've seen some students seriously injured. He said, though, however, that any police that have been found to perhaps have not acted appropriately during these protests, well, they would be investigated. They would not be above the law. So clearly, this is the French Prime Minister trying to reach out. However, whether that will work with some of the protesters remains to be seen, because what we do know is many of the high school student union leaders have said that they will continue to demonstrate. We know that

0: There's a large demonstration planned for Thursday and also one for next week. This does not look like a movement that is running out of steam. Natasha Butler, Al Jazeera, Paris.
1: The former head of Germany's Foreign Intelligence Service has been remanded in custody on suspicion of spying. August Hanning was one of two men arrested on Tuesday over allegations they had illegally obtained state secrets over a 14-year period. It's alleged thousands of secret documents found their way to Hanning during this time and that he was regularly in contact with a foreign intelligence agent. From Berlin, Dominic Kane reports.
2: This is the headquarters of Germany's Bundesnachrichtendienst, Federal Intelligence Service, Foreign Intelligence Agency. From here, around 4,000 people work to compile evidence, dossiers, to research other countries so that Germany can build up dossiers about what's happening around the world. These clearly are classified state secret documents. The meat of this case, well, it's that two people were gathering evidence. This poster here, Schreibtisch in Berlin, desk in Berlin. The authorities argue that the man who was chief of staff to heads of this organization was compiling evidence and then allegedly selling them to his former boss, a man called August Hanning, who himself had been the head of this organization. Why were they doing that? Well, because Hanning had gone into private security consultancy and was in contact from time to time, it is alleged, with representatives of foreign countries. There's some speculation about who that might have been, who those countries might have been. It's believed that Russia was not involved. But there are many questions that have been thrown up by this. What we know for certain is that Hanning and the man he was arrested with are now remanded in custody. Dominic Kane, Al Jazeera, Berlin.
1: Still ahead here on Al Jazeera. Just under 3 weeks until the US midterms, we'll look at how some congressional races are now too close to call.
3: Under Israel's bombardment of Gaza, an Al Jazeera journalist must navigate motherhood, food scarcity,
4: Duma!
3: And displacement.
4: The Israeli army today issued an official evacuation order.
3: All while doing her job.
4: Morning all, this is Maram Hamid. I'm here standing atop of my home in Gaza City.
3: Witness Gaza still reporting on Al Jazeera.
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0: Welcome back. You're watching Al Jazeera, a reminder of our top stories this hour. Saudi Arabia says at least three people have been killed in attacks on two airports in the country. Abha International Airport and King Khalid International Airport in the capital Riyadh were targeted in two consecutive days of attacks. Israeli forces have shot and killed a Palestinian man in the occupied West Bank. The Israeli military were accompanied by settlers who attacked Palestinians picking olives in the near town of Berka. At least 16 others were injured, including four medics. A wave of Russian attacks across Ukraine has killed at least 20 people, including children. More than 50 others were injured. This is the aftermath of a missile and drone attack on the city of Kremenchuk. Emergency services used cranes to move damaged vehicles while diggers cleared the rubble. Residents are trying to salvage what they can.
1: I saw the missile flying. I was in the hallway at the time. It flew past the house and then an explosion and I was carried out. I was peppered with shrapnel, a little bit on the head. The house, it's gone now.
2: I'd just gone into the house to pour myself some tea and have a bite to eat. As I was taking off my jacket, glass came crashing in on me. A piece got lodged in my arm, right here. I pulled it out myself.
0: President Zelensky says Ukraine has hit Russian energy facilities. These are the images from the attacks on Sochi off the coast of the Black Sea. He says they also attacked training ground in Perm, Samara and Astrakhan regions. The World Health Organization says it's investigating reports that a worker has died and another has been infected after being accidentally exposed to plague at a Russian laboratory. The infections occurred at the Irkutsk Anti-Plague Institute in the northeast of the country. Russian authorities are denying any cases of the plague, describing it as pneumonia, but 200 people have been quarantined.
3: WHO has offered technical support related to plague and lab biosafety and biosecurity. And we don't yet have the full picture of this event, and we're not able to conduct a full risk assessment. Timely, complete, and transparent information sharing under the international health regulations is essential to clarify conflicting reports and enable an accurate assessment of potential public health risks.
0: Now it's time for our daily look ahead at the US midterm elections, which take place in November. Here's Anna Burns-Francis and the rest of the team in Washington, D.C.
4: Welcome to Al Jazeera's midterms latest roundup. I'm Anna Burns-Francis. It was a night of heated debates across America. Candidates clashing in several key midterm races as the US President Donald Trump continues his 32-day campaign blitz, so far sticking almost entirely to deeply conservative states rather than the battlegrounds actually up for grabs. But the biggest matchup, well, that came in Maine, the first of four debates between Republican incumbent Susan Collins and Democratic challenger Troy Jackson, locked in a dead heat with just a month to go. Here's how it played out last night.
5: Troy mocked it, but I was successful in getting concrete, pulp, and road salt removed from the tariff list.
6: What about everything else? I mean, we can't eat road salt, and the thing about it is that everything that she's doing with Iran war and stuff like that, there's going to be so many less people that'll be able to afford to drive that I'm not even sure the road salt's going to be worth anything either.
4: Tonight, Trump rallies in San Antonio, his third stop in Texas in less than a month. He's there to boost Ken Paxton's Senate bid.
7: The rallies I'm doing are really changing around it. I think the Republicans, all I'm doing is saying what we've done. But the rallies that we're having, I mean, I'm doing them every night. We're letting people know what the Republicans have done, and it's incredible.
4: But repeat visits to a state that Republicans used to take for granted are themselves telling. Texas is not the sure thing that it once was. Alex Baird explains.
8: The midterms all come down to those competitive races. Now, you're going to see here, these are the competitive races for the Senate. Red is leaning red, blue leaning blue, and these golden-coloured states, well, they're TBC. But let's zoom in on Texas. Now, why Texas? Well, Trump's there. And why is Trump there? Well, honestly, it's almost unthinkable that a Republican president would have to go back a Republican candidate in Texas. A Democrat hasn't won this Senate seat since 1988. It's supposed to be solidly red. Well, it's not now. Now, it's a battle between these two. On the Republican side, you've got Ken Paxton. Now, he's the state's attorney general, a well-known conservative figure who's also been tangled up in a series of scandals. He was impeached 3 years ago on allegations of bribery and public trust, although later acquitted. And his wife? Well, she divorced him on biblical grounds. Now, he's Donald Trump's choice, and he rolled longtime incumbent John Cornyn. That's him there with Donald Trump in the primaries after nearly a quarter century in office. So that picture's aged badly, so let's take that one down. On the other side, you've got a new face from the Democrats, James Tallarico. He's a 37-year-old former middle school English teacher and currently a member of the Texas House of Reps. And he, now he's now almost leading in all the polling. It's still tight, but that is not what is supposed to be happening in a comfortably red state.
4: All right, let's bring in our correspondents. Joining us now from here in Washington, D.C. and from Florida. Phil, I'll come to you first. Joining us from St. Petersburg, Florida. You know, President Trump won Texas with the largest margin of victory in the last 20 years of presidential elections. So are Republicans out there campaigning with him?
9: Well, you would think so, wouldn't you? But that is not the case. I mean, when he comes back to Texas later today, he is not going to be joined by the governor, Greg Abbott, which is significant in itself because these two men are very closely politically aligned. Governor Abbott often turns up with him. But he says it's because of a scheduling issue that he's concentrating on other campaigns, and he is concentrating on his own campaign because this race is getting incredibly tight. You know, a few weeks ago, if you'd said that, people would have thought you were crazy because it was almost seen as a formality for Governor Abbott. He's been in office for three terms. He's seeking a fourth. But those numbers with him and his Democratic opponent, Gina Inosa, are getting tighter and tighter. In fact, the latest poll has Hare 1 point ahead. The last three major polls have had Hare ahead. Now, he's spending around 10 times the amount that she is. He's got so much money for his campaign funds, and yet that is not moving, which is giving the Democrats some hope. It's giving the Republicans some fear. And we are hearing the same messages all over again. We're hearing about affordability, about the price of gas and the price of groceries. But in Texas specifically, we're hearing from Latino voters. They are really unhappy because they voted so overwhelmingly for Governor Abbott, for President Trump. And they have seen many other Hispanics taken away by ICE, detained, deported. Or even if they're not detained or deported, they're not going to work because they're scared. And therefore, that is having a direct effect on the workforce. We asked Greg Abbott for a comment. They did not engage with us, his campaign. We did manage to speak to Gina Inosa, though. I spoke to her just a couple of days ago in Texas. She's Latina, by the way. And she said that she thinks this is why her side has the momentum here.
10: You see the Latino vote is out and strong. And it's strong for Democrats because people want change. People are scared. They are angry about the way they've been racially profiled in the state.
4: All right, Phil, catch us up then while we've got you here. What is happening in the Senate race?
9: Well, we're just hearing about Tallarico versus Paxton. So James Tallarico, in the latest poll from the New York Times and Siena, he is now 5 points ahead of Ken Paxton. Now, he's consistently pretty much been ahead throughout this campaign. Paxton has been heard on a couple of occasions on leaked recordings, effectively blaming President Trump or his policies, saying they are dragging down his campaign. He will be with President Trump later today. It's going to be really fascinating, Anna, just to see what the dynamic is like, because these two men have what you might describe as a slightly awkward relationship at the moment. Two other things I've just really briefly got to touch on. First of all, the House race, because we have these new congressional maps in Texas that were controversially redrawn last year. The Republicans said that they did it to give themselves an advantage. They were very open about that. They were drawn to give a large sway to Latino voters because of that support that the Latinos had given them. If Latinos are switching to the other direction, as the poll suggests, as our own reporting down on the border last week suggests, then that could mean it's a very bad night for the Republicans, that it could backfire on November 3rd. And one other crucial thing to keep an eye on, you might not think about it, but it's the weather, right? We are in hurricane season. Right now, there is a storm forming in the Gulf. Projections have it scheduled to hit some point this weekend, perhaps hitting Texas. That was a big issue in 2024. It could be again.
4: All right, Phil, thank you. That's Phil Lavelle, our correspondent, joining us from St. Petersburg in Florida. Well, two Senate debates tonight could help decide who controls the chamber come January. In Iowa, Democrat Josh Turek faces Republican Ashley Hinson. And in Michigan, one of the states where Republicans see a real shot at flipping a seat, Mike Rogers is taking on Democrat Abdul El-Sayed. With just a month to go, both those races are genuinely competitive. For more, let's bring in Eva McKent, who's joining us now from Capitol Hill. Eva, Iowa hasn't typically been considered a Senate battleground. What does it tell us that it's now headed for one of those heated face-to-face debates?
11: Well, Anna, Iowa is no longer safely in the Republican column. The polls suggest that this contest is a dead heat. That is why this debate tonight is so consequential. What we have in Josh Turek is a Paralympic gold medalist. He currently serves in state government in a community that Trump won in the last election. And so he argues that these issues that he emphasizes, the cost of living, cancer prevention, that's very important in Iowa, affordability, that these are not partisan issues, and that is why Iowans should give him a chance statewide. Meanwhile, though, Hinson is currently a member of Congress. She has a track record of winning races both at the state and the national level, and she was also in the local news there, so she has become a trusted voice, and then she also has President Trump's endorsement. But tonight we are going to see them face off. What I'm curious to see is how they address the issue of tariffs in the state. Iowa is farm country, and it is affecting the state quite a bit.
4: All right, Eva, let's touch on Michigan, because Republicans do see a path there to flipping a Senate seat, despite being just fractionally behind in polling. What do you then expect to see from Mike Rogers when he does come up against Abdul El-Sayed?
11: Well, former Congressman Mike Rogers is really trying to fashion himself as a statesman. That's how he describes himself, or the narrator describes him in ads. He also is trying to characterize his Democratic opponent as crazy. He says it's about common sense versus crazy. But that is going to be a challenge for him, because it seems as though El-Sayed has really been able to break through this characterization of progressives as the boogeyman, as he focuses narrowly on affordability and kitchen table issues. So curious to see how these two go up against each other tonight. They have very different styles, but certainly this is a race to watch. And the progressive wing of the Democratic Party is really hoping that El-Sayed pulls off a victory in the state, because that will bolster them internally within the Democratic Party, where there is so much division about the best path forward.
4: Eva McKent joining us from Capitol Hill. Thank you.
0: And that's it from me, Frankie McCamley. We'll be back with your latest headlines after The Listening Post. Stay with us.

0: Israel prepares to go to the polls, and Benjamin Netanyahu is doing all he can to remain in power. October 7th is a big issue for Israeli voters. What happened before the attacks?
1: Netanyahu yada al hatevach haze velo divach lemarchot habitachon.
0: Not the genocide that Israel has conducted since. President Trump summons some of the biggest names in AI to the White House.
2: Whoever wins superintelligence wins.
0: Then effectively hands them the keys to an unregulated industry. And content kids online. The market is there, so is the money. But there are all kinds of questions that come with the making of this material and not enough answers. Israel's upcoming elections are shaping up as a referendum on Benjamin Netanyahu and the far-right coalition that has kept him in power. For all his detractors, Netanyahu is skilled at political spectacle, like this week's moment in front of the cameras, alongside the man credited with helping prevent the hijacking of a plane full of Israelis flying from Dubai to Tel Aviv. But Netanyahu is campaigning under the shadow of October 7th, the reports that he was warned in advance of the Hamas attacks. News outlets in Israel and the U.S. are on the story that both the UAE and Egypt had alerted the Israeli prime minister to the threat. For Palestinians, the stakes in this election go far beyond Netanyahu's political survival, whether he stays or he goes. The forces shaping Israeli politics and the reality on the ground in Gaza and the occupied West Bank run much deeper than one politician. Benjamin Netanyahu could not have dreamed up a better photo op. The prime minister embracing an Israeli hero. A man in a bloody shirt who reportedly helped prevent the hijacking of a plane with more than 150 Israelis on board, flying from Dubai to Tel Aviv. A timely development, with less than a month to go before an election that, the way Israelis put it, boils down to a battle between the Bibi bloc and the anti-Bibi bloc.
3: These elections are a referendum on Netanyahu himself. It's a big part of the issue.
4: Maybe avar zmano.
3: We have to understand that Netanyahu is not covered by the media, like through direct interviews or press conferences. It's all extremely controlled. I mean, we're talking about a media that has undergone massive changes during Netanyahu's reign. And so, yes, there's no question that Netanyahu has shaped the discourse.
0: Shaping the discourse is one thing, controlling it quite another. So can Netanyahu and the far-right parties in his coalition combine to stave off the array of parties lined up against him, including one led by a former Army Chief of Staff, Gadi Eisenkot, another led by two former prime ministers, Naftali Bennett and one-time journalist Yair Lapid, as well as an assortment of smaller parties. Even if Netanyahu is turfed from office on October 27th, no one foresees Israel making an about-turn on its policies, the war crimes it is inflicting on Gaza and the occupied West Bank.
5: Each and every one of these candidates is somebody who has supported Israel's genocide in Gaza, and each and every one of the candidates supports the settlements or doesn't believe in full equality for Palestinians.
6: Ani neged medina palestinit nekuda. Asu shetakun medina palestinit ani lo moser la'aravim centimeter adama yoter shel eretz Yisrael.
5: So far from it being an election that is based on ideas, the anti-Netanyahu bloc is very much against him personally. They very much espouse Netanyahu's views. They just don't want him in office any longer.
7: I assume they would clamp down on settler terrorism in the West Bank. But no one's calling for an end of occupation or a two-state solution. So you might see certain improvements where Israel occupied territory in Syria, for example, or Lebanon. You might see greater flexibility there. But when it comes to the West Bank and Gaza, I doubt you'll see a change that the rest of the world will look at and say, wow, this is great.
0: In just about any other country about to go to the polls, having a prime minister indicted by the International Criminal Court for war crimes would be a defining election issue. But it's Israel, and neither the ICC arrest warrant nor the myriad of corruption cases against Netanyahu, including allegations that he bribed news outlets, are considered central to his chances. Much more damaging are the reports, including in the New York Times and the Wall Street Journal, that he was personally warned prior to October 7th that the attacks were coming by both the Emirati president, Mohammed bin Zayed, and the Egyptian intelligence agency. That story, and Netanyahu's denial of it, his insistence that Israeli intelligence knew and failed to warn him, is getting far more traction with Israelis than any other election-related issue.
4: The allegations that he was warned about the attack are incredibly explosive. They have been the top story in Israel for the past 2 or 3 weeks.
1: יש קונספירטור ראשי. נתניהו ידע על הטבח הזה ולא דיווח למערכות הביטחון.
4: Indeed, that Netanyahu is actually running for re-election after such an epic failure is honestly impressive. You almost have to admire his determination. But it would be hard to believe that this can succeed. And so it's no surprise that the polls show him likely to be thrown out of office.
5: There were many reports in Hebrew as well as in the Arabic press talking about Netanyahu's prior warning of this. But at the time, they were discounted. The difference is that now these reports are coming out in English because there are people who are saying that it's time to get rid of Netanyahu. Why? Because if he had a prior warning, why didn't he act upon it? Why didn't he do anything if he had prior warning?
0: Benjamin Netanyahu and his Likud party have gone beyond denying the allegations of what he knew pre-October 7th and when he knew it. They are suing one of the newspapers involved, Haaretz, and called for a criminal investigation into the journalists who wrote the story. Meanwhile, the Prime Minister has been posting memes, AI-generated material, of opposition leaders Naftali Bennett and Yair Lapid meeting with Israeli Arab leader Mansour Abbas, accusing them and what he called the Muslim Brotherhood of somehow conspiring to create a Palestinian state. Netanyahu implying that his political rivals are secretly in cahoots with Arabs has a juicy irony to it. Just last weekend, he made a clandestine trip to Abu Dhabi, where he reportedly tried and failed to get the Emirati leader to refute the story that he had warned Netanyahu ahead of the October 7th attacks. On the question of who's in bed with whom, however, there are some Israeli institutions that still cozy up to this prime minister, no matter what he is alleged.

0: alleged to have done.
1: בסופו של דבר, ביבי קוסם, וביבי בסוף מצליח לו.
2: And you have these media outlets, like Channel 14 in Israel, where it doesn't matter what Netanyahu knew or didn't know. Everything is lies or everything is attacks on the regime or on the Jewish people. Facts matter very little in this discourse, which is about identity. I mean, it's very hard to understand how the person responsible is not going to pay a price for it.
3: Pointing a finger at Haaretz is an easy way, I think, for Netanyahu to say, this was reported by this leftist publication, and if it's a leftist publication, well, then there's very good reason to doubt its credibility. I think that's what it's all about. That's what you do to show that you're, you know, tough and want the truth to come out without ever having to get to it.
4: It also shows his corruption. I mean, he's using public funds to go to Abu Dhabi to try to get MBZ to issue a statement that would help him in the elections. He has no shame. It's almost comical to observe, frankly. They tried to use the military censor in Israel to prevent reporting of the trip, which kind of shows that it was a version of skullduggery. It was reported anyway. So much nonsense, so much chicanery, it reflects desperation.
5: Where Israeli news outlets usually shortchange their audiences in their close-up coverage of this election campaign is the bigger picture, symbolized in the images that Google Maps just released of a genocidal wasteland, satellite shots of the ongoing destruction of Gaza since the so-called ceasefire a year ago. The leveling of the strip has transformed Israel as well, turning it into a pariah state. But Israeli news channels treat what happened prior to October 7th. Who knew what and who is to blame as the election issue that Israelis should care about, not what happened thereafter.
6: People are viewing this election as simply being a Netanyahu referendum. Nobody's really asking themselves, why is this international campaign to boycott Israel? Why is it picking up steam? Maybe it's because we did something. It's really not a campaign. It's simply a referendum. Nobody's really going into those policies. Instead, it's just about the margins and not about the actual policies themselves.
3: I hope that there's still the power within Israeli society to say, we created that state, we created that safe haven for Jewish people, but now our responsibility is to be a democracy that embraces all of its citizens, that can't rule over another people. Even if there are security concerns, human rights are being abused by virtue of a 60-year occupation. So I still hold out bits of hope, but we'll see what happens post-election.
5: For the past month now, there have been mounting concerns about the growing power of AI platforms, including from inside some of the companies developing it. President Trump brought a collection of the industry's biggest names to the White House this past week. His message, the AI sector can govern itself. Meenakshi Ravi is here with more.
7: For weeks, the White House has been swarming with what Trump calls
8: the greatest, the most brilliant people probably in the world.
7: All that networking culminated in a one-page superintelligence accord, a supposedly morally binding pact between the government and the companies developing AI platforms. An agreement with no penalties, no public audits, and no power to stop companies researching or releasing increasingly powerful AI technology. The tech bosses in attendance included some of the same people who've been speaking in apocalyptic terms about the technologies they're developing.
9: There are real dangers, and I think for too long, the industry lied to people. I would say it's a warning sign. It's a warning sign that we need to slow down.
7: Many AI watchers warned that the chorus of AI CEOs needed to be viewed with skepticism, to understand it as an attempt to set the terms of their own regulation. With this pact, those suspicions seem justified.
10: Tell us why the world should not be concerned about AI, why there shouldn't be guardrails.
8: Because we have people that love our country and love the world a lot.
7: President Trump hasn't just doubled down on his assertion that, quote, the only control or guardrails that AI needs is a strong and smart, high IQ president. He's also pushed his new name for it.
0: We're going to be naming it SI, Superintelligence. Artificial intelligence is like the news, fake news. In fact, I could call them artificial.
7: So Trump is happy to leave AI in the hands of the people building it. The media, meanwhile, gets a very different treatment, labeled artificial news. It's a telling contrast, but not a surprising one.
5: One of the most popular forms of online content these days is made by children, or rather, made of children. From their first steps to their first words, the start of school, the tantrums, the tears, so much of family life is now filmed and posted for audiences of millions. It is also one of the internet's most lucrative genres. A single sponsored post can be worth thousands of dollars. The biggest channels earn millions a year, but the children generating that money are like workers without a workplace. No set hours, no say over what the world gets to see, no guarantees of what they earn, if anything. Traditional child actors won those protections long ago. Online, the same industry has now been rebuilt inside the family home with almost none of the rules. The Listening Post's Tarek Nafa now on the business of broadcasting childhood and what the first generation of content kids, now grown up, has to say about it all.
11: This is why our Sunday starts at 5.
12: What do you guys want for breakfast?
13: They are videos you've almost certainly scrolled past. A family's morning routine, a baby's funny moments, kids dancing in front of the camera. But what is often forgotten is that each of these children will inherit a permanent public record of a childhood they never agreed to share.
14: We're talking about the child influencer legislation.
13: Kami Barrett was one of them. In the 2000s, her mother was what was then called a mommy blogger. She documented her daughter's life first on MySpace, then on Facebook. She shared the story of Kami's adoption, her health scares, and struggles with puberty. All the intimate details of her life published without her consent. When Kami was 15, she was in a serious car accident with her mother, a moment that was turned into content.
15: We were hit by a drunk driver. We were T-boned at the car door on the passenger side, which is where I was sitting. They were concerned about a head injury, and so they laid me on the spinal board with a C-collar. And the entire time, I was terrified. And when we had gotten to the hospital, my mom just sat there taking pictures of me. And I think it was like 30, 40 minutes before she even asked me if I was okay, because she was too busy writing stuff on Facebook to let everybody know what happened.
16: Several family parent influencers have admitted to me on the record that the content that does best is content where their child is in distress, where they are sick or sad or injured. These parents know that and are still deciding to record and post it. Something that I think about a lot is how isolating and lonely American parenthood is, and especially American motherhood. I mean, we are a country that we often live far away from our families. We don't have that community, and we don't have that social safety net that other countries have. And so in that isolation, parents are looking online and creating these platforms where they have these fans that become the kind of community that they're lacking in person.
15: I think I started to notice my mom's social media addiction around 14 or 15, she would just spend hours in front of the computer or hours interacting with people, whether it was in comment sections or on different posts. It was almost like she got dopamine from seeing a certain amount of number of like likes or comments. I think at first she was trying to find community, then it started to become more theatrical and the posts started to get longer and everything started to be over-exaggerated.
17: As a mom of three, which is really one.
13: What Kami first experienced 2 decades ago has since scaled into a large, profitable industry. The most successful family channels turn over hundreds of thousands of dollars a month. That comes from brand deals, ad revenue, and merchandise. Using a child radically widens what a channel can sell, and each stage of childhood opens up a new market.
18: It all starts with the right diaper.
13: The content offers viewers a window into seemingly authentic family life. But much of what looks spontaneous is in fact carefully produced to seem that way. And when you build a following around daily family life, the camera rarely stops recording. Few moments are treated as too private or too painful to post, and the content that performs best is often a child at their most vulnerable.
12: I think for a lot of these kids, they are being produced before they even exit the womb. Their announcement comes in the form of a ultrasound, and that is when their digital footprint starts.
19: Hi, Mommy. Let me introduce myself.
12: Potentially, they have the kids repeating lines and entrances.
20: Act like you're crying really quick.
19: I am crying.
12: And therefore, what may start as normal really just becomes an overly produced version of family life as these families gain more success online.
19: Seriously,
20: no, I know, but go like this for the video.
16: When you are an influencer parent, you are a director, right? You are directing a scene. That's the thing about being an influencer kid, is it really turns a familial relationship into a business relationship where your parent is sort of your boss. One former child influencer told me that when she remembers her childhood, she remembers the filming as opposed to the actual event. Another young woman told me that she feels like she was never allowed to grow up past the age that she was when she got famous on the internet, because fans would tell her, but I still think of you as a 12-year-old, or I still think of you as a young woman.
13: One part of this story that the industry finds difficult to discuss is not just who makes child-focused content, but who consumes it. 2 years ago, a New York Times investigation analyzed audience data and found that while men accounted for about 35% of the audience overall, their presence grew dramatically as accounts became more popular. On a few of the most followed accounts, as much as 90% of the audience were men. Both the platforms and creators can see that data. They know exactly who is watching. The investigation also revealed something darker, an emerging economy in which some parents actively cater to that male audience.
12: The New York Times investigation regarding the marketplace of young girls exposed a really deep-seated industry on social media that revolves around mothers who post content catered to a very adult male audience. And it shows that suggestive content of children performs really well. And there are some mothers in this article who go even further by selling content of their children.
15: I was 13, I was riding my bike with my friends around the neighborhood, and I went on Facebook later that evening and I had gotten a message from an anonymous account saying that they saw me riding my bike with my friends in the neighborhood and they knew which neighborhood I lived in. And I told my mom about it. She told me to block the account, and that was kind of really the extent of that. But I remember feeling really scared. There are comments on posts of me that are still up to this day of people I have never met congratulating me on starting my period back in 2009. There were people who would just make comments about me as if they were like a family member, like say like, oh, my pretty girl, or she's such a pretty girl or something. But I don't know those people. I never knew those people. Like, that's something that I would expect to hear from like my aunt, but not a stranger on the internet.
21: Nice. So this is the silver play button for surpassing 100,000 subscribers.
13: Social media companies make a lot of money from child-focused content. One Harvard study estimated that they took close to $11 billion in a single year from American creators under 18. When the New York Times put its findings about male predators consuming this content to Meta, their response was, parents are responsible for their children's accounts and can delete them at any time. But that assumes a parent's and a child's interests are the same. In an industry where a child can become a family's main source of income, that is not always the case.
15: There was one little girl who had reached out to me, and basically her and her siblings have become the main source of income for their family. Their parents, they don't work regular jobs. They record the kids from sunup till sundown. And there was a time where she came to my DMs, hysterical, crying because her parents said, okay, well, if you don't want to do this anymore, we're going to lose our house. If you have a child who you are recording constantly and they come to tell you that they don't want to do it anymore, that is also your source of income going away. And so the parents, they panic and then they lash out at their children the way that like a disgruntled employee would act if they got fired.
16: Influencing is the new American dream. You look around, and especially in this country right now where so many people are struggling financially and to make ends meet.
1: This week.
16: And so people are posting and they're just kind of hoping to win the viral lottery and to have their lives changed, because we see it every day. You know, a video will suddenly go massively viral. Someone gets hundreds of thousands of followers. They get to quit their job. They make more money than the average American makes probably in 10 years. And so looking around at the state of economics in this country, I can't blame parents or anyone really for trying to, you know, buy a lottery ticket.
5: And finally, as the U.S. approaches the midterm elections, news audiences there will get bombarded with lots of horse race journalism and a steady stream of polling that may or may not prove reliable. But CBS News is among the outlets adding a new ingredient to the mix, betting markets. The network has partnered with the prediction market platform Kalshi to offer audiences a, quote, glimpse into how prediction market traders are pricing race outcomes. Prediction markets have surged in popularity, allowing users to bet on just about every aspect of politics. But what traders believe is not the same thing as what voters will do. So conflating a betting market with public sentiment is potentially problematic, especially when those markets can be and have been manipulated. So it is a fair question to ask CBS and others, why give those markets a news platform and the credibility that comes with that?
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22: This is supposed to be ceasefire, but every single day Palestinians continue to be killed and the humanitarian situation is also deteriorating.
2: With detailed coverage.
23: In Israeli media, there was the assumption that this was an attack against Israelis rather than just an altercation between pilots.
2: From the heart of the story.
24: Shifting trade from sea to land creates more bottlenecks, and longer journeys mean higher costs for businesses and consumers.
25: It started in 1948.
26: Ethnic cleansing, expulsion.
25: And it continues to this day.
27: The policy of setting everything on fire.
28: The entire educational sector was targeted.
29: Different methods. One of them is not to give them any humanitarian aid, so the countries of the world will have pity on them and take them.
30: They should be happy that we let them leave on their feet.
25: People in Power, The Unmaking of Palestine, Part 2 on Al Jazeera.

Hello, I'm Frankie McCamley in Doha, the top stories on Al Jazeera. Saudi Arabia says a missile attacks by the Ansarullah Houthis on two of its airports have killed at least three people and injured dozens more. It comes as Saudi-backed Yemeni forces try to retake territory from the Houthis following their rapid advance last month. Saudi officials say Aba International Airport and King Khalid International Airport in the capital Riyadh have been hit over two consecutive days. It says two residents from Morocco and Algeria were killed and 28 people injured at Aba, while a Sudanese resident was killed and eight others injured.

0: at King Khalid Airport. In a statement, Saudi Arabia's Civil Aviation Authority says the injured were immediately transferred to hospital to receive the necessary medical care. The two attacks also resulted in some material damage. The authority, in full integration and continuous coordination with the relevant security authorities, is working to assess the damage and take all necessary measures to ensure the safety of passengers and employees and preserve the security and safety of the civil aviation system in the kingdom. The Saudi-led coalition in Yemen says it's destroyed a ballistic missile launcher that was used in one of the attacks on Riyadh. These are some of the latest images which appear to show its destruction. It says the US State Department has urged American citizens in Saudi Arabia to exercise heightened vigilance. Our White House correspondent Kimberly Halkett has more.
1: Well, in addition to some of the obvious travel advice in heightened tensions or escalatory conflict, the State Department saying check with the airline, check to make sure that those flights are still running. But it's more the region within Saudi Arabia that there is a major concern about, and that is the part closest to the Yemen border is what is being advised by the State Department to avoid completely. Now, the United States State Department saying that there are ongoing threats to civilian airports as well as the airspace, and there is intelligence that has not been provided that this could in fact escalate. Now, we know, given the fact that there have been three Saudi airports that have been targeted in the last day, and there have been casualties, the U.S. State Department taking this very seriously, saying that U.S. citizens in the region, not just in Saudi Arabia, should not only take caution, but should avoid travel if necessary.
0: The UK's Maritime Trade Operations Agency says a tanker has been struck by projectiles 51 nautical miles off Qatar's northern coast. The organisation says there are casualties. The incident happened just off Madinat Ash-Shamal. An investigation is underway. Israeli forces have shot and killed a 44-year-old Palestinian man in the occupied West Bank. The Israeli military were accompanied by settlers who attacked Palestinians picking olives near the town of Birka. At least 16 others were injured in the attack, including four medics. Israeli forces have also launched raids on several other areas across the territory. At least 108 Palestinians have been killed in the occupied West Bank this year, including 33 people killed in settler attacks. Israeli forces have also ramped up demolitions of Palestinian homes in the occupied West Bank. This house belonged to the family of Palestinian prisoner Kadri Samara, who carried out a shooting near Ramallah last September. Israeli forces surrounded the area after raiding the house, forcing people living nearby to leave. In France, police have been directed not to use stun grenades during protests that have swept the country for more than 2 weeks. The move by the government comes after a 15-year-old boy's hand was blown off earlier this week. Thousands of students are refusing to go to back down from the protests. France's prime minister made this appeal to young demonstrators.
2: These high school students, as we know, were children or at least had entered adolescence during COVID. We asked very considerable efforts of them. Since then, they have seen wars, climate change, and sometimes their parents or relatives facing difficulties. Despite these anxieties, we nevertheless asked them to choose their educational path and to look to the future with confidence.
0: A wave of Russian attacks across Ukraine has killed at least 20 people, including children. More than 50 others were injured. This is the aftermath of a missile and drone attack on the city of Kremenchuk. President Zelensky says Ukraine has hit Russian energy facilities. He says they also attacked training grounds in Perm, Samara and Astrakhan regions. Those are the headlines. The news continues right here on Al Jazeera after Witness.

0: sure it's like a pub, darling.
1: Hey, good morning, all. So this is Maram Hamid from Al Jazeera English Digital, and I'm here standing in front

0: This is America. And this is a country where the president is never on the midterms ballot.
1: And political identity is deeply personal to many Americans.
2: Who is turning up to vote in America?
3: Well, that is the question.
4: I think both of them have some work to do.
5: It just seems like you vote people in and then all they do is just try to get elected again.
6: There's many weeks to go before we vote. A lot can change in that time.
7: This is America, U.S. midterm elections, 2026.
8: In-depth analysis of the day's headlines.
9: Both Denmark and Greenland feared a potential U.S. invasion. Now that's off the table.
8: Frank assessments.
10: Are we now at a state of full-scale civil war?
11: This is the beginning of a civil war that would encompass 7 to 8 regions of Ethiopia.
8: Critical debate.
12: Burnham has brought a sense of optimism, but people will tell you we can't pay our bills with optimism.
13: He says the cost of living is my first priority.
8: Inside story on Al Jazeera.
14: Newtok was among the first communities in the world to recognize the dangers of our warming planet. There's concerns that the chemicals may have leaked into the Ohio River, a major waterway connected to the derailment area.
15: All of this area is under a mandatory evacuation order, along with 1 million people across the Gulf Coast in the state of Florida. The Border Patrol is actually cutting through this wire. They're already standing on U.S. soil. They have a legitimate right to claim asylum here in this country.
16: In Gaza and Sudan, crisis is a daily reality. And in many other places around the world, families continue to face conflict, hunger, and displacement. Together, we deliver life-saving food, clean water, medical care, and more. You are their lifeline. 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
17: As the United States heads toward a defining set of midterm elections, we're focusing on the questions that are shaping the country's politics. Has MAGA outgrown its frontman?
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17: 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And much more.
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0: Describe the journey.
1: The journey was too long and too hard.
0: Describe.
1: It was so tiring. And we finally there.
0: Yeah.
1: Now it won't be that tiring. Just from Ansaraj, from Al-Farouq Street to Al-Zawaida. And then we go home.
0: Okay, so why your journey was just very, very hard?
1: Yes, transportation these days is getting too bad. People over there are evacuating.

Devastating strikes followed by heroic rescues. Gaza's first responders know that every mission could be their last. But until then, their humanity drives them. One

0: Day with Gaza Civil Defense. Witness Rescue Mission Gaza on Al Jazeera.
1: As we made our journey here, we saw some of the helicopters picking up some of the dead bodies that had been found here.
2: Search and rescue operations are in full swing after a brief suspension due to the weather.
3: The whole area has been completely buried in mud.
4: So many people still waiting to hear from their loved ones. We're outside a hospital in downtown Kathmandu.
5: And supplies like this are so important. Here we have water purification systems.
6: Flying in and out of this tiny little strip of dirt is very complicated and amazingly dangerous.
7: Hearing the facts.
8: On both sides of the road, there's total devastation.
7: Asking questions.
9: What does a global oil shock actually look like, and are we in the midst of one?
7: Reporting from the action.
6: These boats are going around the neighborhood picking up people like Pam Pam here. We just want to get out.
7: With the latest global news and insightful documentaries, Al Jazeera's teams across the world bring you closer to the heart of the story.
2: After nearly 3 years, kids in Gaza are going back to school. There is a real excitement in the air this morning.
10: It's a year of joy, happiness, and success. Despite that, we are studying inside tents with no seats.
2: Much of the landscape has been transformed by the war. And with the majority of the school buildings destroyed or damaged, there are few functioning classrooms left. With no supplies and no furniture, this classroom is temporary. The streets outside are still marked by destruction and war. But today, these children are back together again, learning, laughing, and starting a new year. And after 3 years, they're just excited to be back.
11: History holds many secrets. Our journey begins in Uzbekistan, the homeland of great minds, where the center of Islamic civilization has been established. A unique place where the legacy of the great scholars of the past is studied and preserved. It was here that geniuses were born, who gave the world algebra and astronomical tables. The legacy of Islamic civilization continues to reveal its secrets, the strength and promise of Uzbekistan today and tomorrow, and to inspire humanity. We invite you to Uzbekistan, to the center of Islamic civilization. Join us and listen to the whispers of wisdom.
12: In an isolated corner of Cambodia, a major tourism project hides a dark secret. From drug-fueled karaoke parties to scam factories, a notorious crime city.
13: There's no such business anywhere else in the world. Even if you sell drugs, you won't make money as quickly.
12: 101 East goes undercover into the empire of an alleged kingpin.
13: I grease palms across the board, all sorts of departments and directors. I pay them all.
12: How to build a criminal empire on Al Jazeera.

0: Hello, everybody. I'm Rashad Salamat. This is Al Jazeera live from Doha. Our top stories. Saudi-led coalition forces say they've destroyed a missile launcher used by Ansar al-Houthis in a deadly attack on Riyadh's international airport. Home demolitions, settler attacks and military raids. Israel targets multiple cities in the occupied West Bank, killing one Palestinian. Protesting French students refuse to leave the streets and police have been banned from using stun grenades after a 15-year-old's hand was blown off.
1: Plus, this is already the most expensive midterm cycle in history. But much of the money behind it isn't coming from voters. It's coming from lobbies, corporations and super PACs. AIPAC alone has spent more than $100 million. So who's really deciding these elections? That's later on This is America.
0: Saudi Arabia says missile attacks by the Ansar al-Houthis on two of its airports have killed three people and injured dozens more. It does come as Saudi-backed Yemeni forces try to retake territory from the Houthis following their rapid advance last month. Saudi officials say Abha International Airport and King Khalid International Airport in the capital Riyadh have been hit over two consecutive days. It says two residents from Morocco and Algeria were killed and 28 people injured at Abha, while a Sudanese resident was killed and eight others injured at King Khalid Airport. In a statement, Saudi Arabia's General Authority of Civil Aviation says the injured were immediately transferred to hospital to receive the necessary medical care. The two attacks also resulted in some material damage. The authority, in full integration and continuous coordination with the relevant security authorities, is working to assess the damage and take all necessary measures to ensure the safety of passengers and employees, as well as to preserve the security and safety of the civil aviation system in the kingdom. Well, the Saudi-led coalition in Yemen says it's destroyed a ballistic missile launcher that was used in one of the attacks on Riyadh. And these are some of the latest images which appear to show its destruction. Yusuf Mori reports from Sana'a on the fighting across Yemen.
2: Kill them. This fighter shouts as forces aligned with Yemen's government target Ansar al-Houthi fighters from vehicles on a beach near Bab al-Mandeb Strait. Some appear armed, walking in the sea. Others are on sand as he drives towards them. The Yemeni government is pushing to retake strategic territory along the Red Sea coast. It says its forces have forced the Ansar al-Houthis out of areas around Bab al-Mandeb and taken the port city of Mukha. But the Ansar al-Houthis maintain they still control the territory they seized last month.
3: We are inside the port and airport. We will not retreat, tire, or give up. We will fight and drive them out of our land. And God is witness to what we say.
2: Meanwhile, in Sana'a, Houthi supporters pledged support for the fighters on the front lines. After the group posted these videos, they say show strikes on positions held by government forces along the western coast. But the escalation is reaching beyond the battlefield. The government says the Ansar al-Houthis fired ballistic missiles and drones at Aden Airport, forcing flights to divert. And the Saudi-led coalition says it has intercepted Houthi ballistic missiles near Riyadh. Yemen's internationally recognized government has called on people in the Ansar al-Houthi-held regions not to join their campaign. But as the two sides fight for ground, it's the civilians that are caught in the crossfire. The UN says more than 200,000 people have been displaced by the latest fighting.
4: Just look at our situation. We are relying entirely on God. The first camp we entered was in poor condition, and the second one was no better. We arrived at this camp in a dire state. We are in a desperate need of assistance and support from organizations. We are in need of everything.
2: Moving from one camp to another, they remain caught between the front lines as the war wages on. Yusuf Mauri, Al Jazeera, Sana'a.
0: And the US State Department has urged American citizens in Saudi Arabia to exercise heightened vigilance. Well, let's get it over to our White House correspondent, Kimberly Halkett. Kimberly, talk us through this warning. What are exactly Americans in Saudi Arabia being told to do?
5: Well, the State Department has issued a travel advisory cautioning Americans to avoid travel to Saudi Arabia, particularly along its border with Yemen. Now, we should point out this isn't the first travel warning that we've had. There was another one last month. But what the State Department is pointing to is what it calls ongoing hostilities between Saudi Arabia and the Ansarallah Houthis. So given the concern that this could escalate, and given the spike of attacks that have occurred on three airports, which have caused civilian casualties, the State Department now issuing or reissuing this warning, saying that Americans should be particularly concerned. There are ongoing threats not only to airports, but also, according to the State Department, to airspace. And so this is why the State Department is requesting that Americans either not travel to that region or change their travel plans.
0: Now, Kimberly, I mean, doesn't this warning follow a request from Saudi Arabia itself, which has been asking the U.S. for military support against the Houthis, which Washington has so far declined?
5: That's right. And it wasn't just one request. We know that the Crown Prince, Mohammed bin Salman of Saudi Arabia, spoke directly on at least two occasions with Donald Trump requesting some military assistance. We also know that the Saudi defense minister spoke with his counterpart here in the United States, Pete Hegseth, and requested that there be military strikes in defense of Saudi Arabia on the part of the United States. All of those were rebuffed. Instead, what the official position from the Trump administration is that the focus right now is on its own conflict with Iran. And as a result, the only thing that's been provided from the United States in terms of support of Saudi Arabia has been target assistance as well as intelligence.
0: Kimberly, thank you so much. Kimberly Halkett there joining us live from Washington. Now, the UK's Maritime Trade Operations Agency says a tanker has been struck by projectiles some 51 nautical miles off Qatar's northern coast. The organisation has said that there are casualties. The incident happened off Madinat Ash-Shamal. An investigation is underway. Israeli forces have shot and killed a 44-year-old Palestinian man in the occupied West Bank. The Israeli military were accompanied by settlers who attacked Palestinians picking olives near the town of Berka. Nur Odeh has more from the scene.
6: 10-year-old Daniel and his three siblings are now orphans. Their father, Ali, was killed during a settler attack near Nablus. Shock overshadows grief here. Ali's death was preventable. 16 other Palestinians were injured in the attack, including four paramedics.
7: The settlers were attacking us for over half an hour, while the Israeli soldiers looked on and guarded them.
6: In Biddo, near occupied East Jerusalem, Israeli forces demolished the home of Qadri Samara, who is accused of carrying out a shooting attack last September. Soldiers left a banner with a message from the commander: those who attack Israel will bring destruction to their homes. Two families lived in this demolished building, and there is very little left that they can salvage after the demolition. In the meantime, all the neighbors of these families were also affected. They tell me that their windows were shattered from the three consecutive blasts used to turn this home into a pile of rubble. According to the United Nations, more than 600,000 Palestinians have been impacted by this illegal practice over the past 3 years, while at least 9,300 have been forcibly displaced. Settler attacks are another cause of Palestinian displacement. Palestinian authorities have recorded 14,000 of them in the past 3 years. Like this assault in Masafer Yatta, south of Hebron. A settler attacked two Palestinian women and their elderly parents. When they defended themselves, Israeli soldiers intervened on behalf of the settler.
8: The settler torments us and provokes us every day. He wants us to leave our home and our land.
6: For Palestinians, Israeli settler and army attacks are two sides of the same coin. The violence meted out by either is supported or reinforced by the other. Nuradi Al Jazeera, the occupied West Bank, Palestine.
0: Israelis are gathering across the country to mark 3 years since the October the 7th attacks. At least 1,195 people were killed when Hamas and other Palestinian groups stormed the border. Perry Wilton reports.
7: 3 years on, the events of October 7 are still front of mind for millions of Israelis. None more so, perhaps, than the Hamas attack on the Nova Music Festival. More than 300 festival goers were killed there. On Wednesday, family members gathered at the festival site to mourn their loved ones.
9: Sadly, I remember everything. I remember the moment that she called and asked to come and take her because there were missiles in the air. And I remember the second call that she called us from the road and screaming that they're shooting at her.
7: Israeli communities known as kibbutzim were also targeted on October 7. Hundreds more Israelis were killed in these attacks.

0: Services were held across the country in their memory.
1: I don't think that people around know the real story of what happened here in October 7th. How it feels to be hunted. Every second family here had someone who were killed or kidnapped.
0: In a few weeks, Israel is scheduled to hold general elections. Candidates running against Prime Minister Benjamin

0: was established to defend Jews in our land.
1: Outside the Israeli parliament in West Jerusalem, dozens of people protested against the current government, demanding a formal state investigation into the attacks. And as Israelis marked the anniversary, explosions could be heard from the site of the Nova Music Festival as Israel carried out more strikes in Gaza. Perry Walton, Al Jazeera.
2: Israel's deadline for the UK to close its consulate in occupied East Jerusalem is due to expire on Thursday. The move was in retaliation for UK sanctions on illegal Israeli settlements in the occupied West Bank. How the UK decides to react will be a litmus test for what British-Israeli relations will look like under the Andy Burnham premiership. Camille Nedelec explains.
3: The UK and Israel have had diplomatic spats before, but this one feels materially different, an expert in Israeli-UK relations told me. Israel has given the British consulate in occupied East Jerusalem until Thursday to shut down, and that's in retaliation to those UK sanctions announced in September on illegal Israeli settlements in the occupied West Bank. The Andy Burnham government has signalled a tougher stance towards Israel, but that stance is now being tested. When we asked the UK Foreign Office if the head of the consulate is preparing to leave, the UK Foreign Office told Al Jazeera, "We will not go into detail on live discussions about the future of the British Consulate General in Jerusalem. The protection and well-being of our staff is our priority." The UK has a few options on how it could respond to Israel's demand. Just down the road behind me is the Israeli embassy, and the UK could ask officials there to leave, though that would mark a real downturn in relations. Another option, the UK could ignore the order resulting in a standoff. A third option, some kind of halfway house in which both sides could seem to back down without losing face. The Foreign Secretary, Ed Miliband, has indicated he doesn't believe Israel will stop sharing its intelligence with the UK over this issue. But this tension between two allies highlights how Israel is increasingly isolated on the global stage. Camille Nedelec, Al Jazeera, London.
2: In Spain, an 87-year-old woman whose eviction from her home last month sparked nationwide protests has died. Maria del Carmen Abascal had lived in her apartment for 70 years, paying over $550 a month. She was evicted when her rent was raised to around about $3,000 a month. On Tuesday, the government approved a two housing decrees, including a temporary ban on evictions. They're temporary measures and will be sent to caretaker politicians for approval, since Prime Minister Pedro Sanchez dissolved Parliament. He's called a snap election after Parliament rejected bills related to housing. In France, police have been directed not to use stun grenades during student protests that have swept the country for more than 2 weeks. The move by the government comes after a 15-year-old boy's hand was blown off earlier this week. Thousands of students are refusing to back down from the protest, with more than 500 schools closed on Wednesday. They're angry over teacher shortages, aging infrastructure and overloaded schedules.
4: So essentially, after exhausting the more traditional forms of protest and seeing the government's response, things inevitably escalated to more radical tactics, and ultimately, it's simply a case of the government not listening. If there had been a response, it wouldn't have come to this.
5: How has the government responded to the protest? Terribly. It is a terrible response that is happening here.
2: France's Prime Minister appealed to the young protesters, calling for them to return to school.
1: These high school students, as we know, were children, or at least had entered adolescence during COVID. We asked very considerable efforts of them. Since then, they have seen wars, climate change, and sometimes their parents or relatives facing difficulties. Despite these anxieties, we nevertheless asked them to choose their educational path and to look to the future with confidence.
2: Natasha Butler has more from Paris.
6: Well, this was the French Prime Minister Sébastien Lecornu clearly trying to calm the situation after weeks of protests. He struck a conciliatory tone. He said that he had heard the concerns of the students. He understood that they have a right to protest. He said that he had tasked ministers to look at some of their demands and come up with ideas and responses by the end of the month, particularly concerned, for example, with some of those teacher

0: shortages. He also said that the government had put in place an online platform so young people can post some of their concerns. He said 40,000 young people had already responded to that, and he said that that was showed that the French government is interested in hearing what young people have to say and what they think. He also talked about some of those growing concerns about the police response here in France. Some unions and parents have said that it has been excessive. We've seen some students seriously injured. He said, though, however, that any police that have been found to perhaps have not acted appropriately during these protests, well, they would be investigated. They would not be above the law. So clearly, this is the French Prime Minister trying to reach out. However, whether that will work with some of the protesters remains to be seen, because what we do know is many of the high school student union leaders have said that they will continue to demonstrate. We know that there's a large demonstration planned for Thursday and also one for next week. This does not look like a movement that is running out of steam. Natasha Butler, Al Jazeera, Paris.
1: The former head of Germany's Foreign Intelligence Service has been remanded in custody on suspicion of spying. August Hanning was one of two men arrested on Tuesday over allegations they had illegally obtained state secrets over a 14-year period. It's alleged thousands of secret documents found their way to Hanning during this time, and that he was regularly in contact with a foreign intelligence agent. From Berlin, Dominic Kane reports.
2: This is the headquarters of Germany's Bundesnachrichtendienst, Federal Intelligence Service, Foreign Intelligence Agency. From here, around 4,000 people work to compile evidence, dossiers, to research other countries so that Germany can build up dossiers about what's happening around the world. These clearly are classified state secret documents. The meat of this case, well, it's that two people were gathering evidence. This poster here, Schreibtisch in Berlin, desk in Berlin. The authorities argue that the man who was chief of staff to heads of this organization was compiling evidence and then allegedly selling them to his former boss, a man called August Hanning, who himself had been the head of this organization. Why were they doing that? Well, because Hanning had gone into private security consultancy and was in contact from time to time, it is alleged, with representatives of foreign countries. There's some speculation about who that might have been, who those countries might have been. It's believed that Russia was not involved. But there are many questions that have been thrown up by this. What we know for certain is that Hanning and the man he was arrested with are now remanded in custody. Dominic Kane, Al Jazeera, Berlin.
1: A wave of Russian attacks across Ukraine has killed at least 20 people, including children. More than 50 others were injured. Now, this is the aftermath of a missile and drone attack on the city of Kremenchuk. Emergency services used cranes to move damaged vehicles while diggers cleared the rubble. Residents are trying to salvage what they can.
3: I saw the missile flying. I was in the hallway at the time. It flew past the house, and then an explosion, and I was carried out. I was peppered with shrapnel, a little bit on the head. The house, it's gone now.
4: I had just gone into the house to pour myself some tea and have a bite to eat. As I was taking off my jacket, glass came crashing in on me. A piece got lodged in my arm, right here. I pulled it out myself.
1: In Prilukyi, at least 14 people were killed inside this apartment building that has been reduced to rubble following a Russian missile attack. It caused a large search and rescue operation. And President Volodymyr Zelensky says Ukraine has hit Russian energy facilities. Now, these are images from the attacks on Sochi off the coast of the Black Sea. He says they also attacked training grounds in Perm, Samara and Astrakhan regions. The World Health Organization says it's investigating reports that a worker has died and another's been infected after being accidentally exposed to plague at a Russian laboratory. The infections occurred at the Irkutsk Anti-Plague Institute in the northeast of the country. Russian authorities are denying any cases of the plague, describing the disease as pneumonia, but 200 people have been quarantined.
5: WHO has offered technical support related to plague and lab biosafety and biosecurity. And we don't yet have the full picture of this event, and we're not able to conduct a full risk assessment. Timely, complete, and transparent information sharing under the international health regulations is essential to clarify conflicting

0: reports and enable an accurate assessment of potential public health risks.
1: Kenya's president says the government is taking urgent measures to contain Ebola after the country confirmed its first ever case. Health officials say a Kenyan citizen who had been living in Democratic Republic of Congo died in a Nairobi hospital on Monday. 8 family members and 21 healthcare workers have been quarantined. Authorities say they're also trying to trace some 57 other contacts of the patient. Catherine Soy is following the...
2: died of Ebola yesterday, was being treated. It's a huge facility. It has more than 100 beds. It was being used during COVID times. So everything is organized and in order. It's a private hospital, very expensive. Not many people can afford it, but we have been speaking to government officials who are saying that there are other government facilities across the country that can be used as well, and they are being revamped.
3: Well, we are now going to create now isolation centers. So in the event a patient is identified crossing the border, either by bus or by private, we can have a place to hold him before we bring him or her to a facility of this nature.
2: There are concerns about how this patient crossed borders from the Democratic Republic of Congo to Uganda, to Kenya, despite screening protocols all through. Kenyans are worried about that.
4: We are going to have a call northwestern DR Congo to Nairobi, a distance of more than 3,000 kilometers. So we are going to have that discussion.
2: Despite many questions people have, many in the city are calm, there's no panic. Your health ministry officials telling them that there's nothing to worry about. The country has the capacity to deal with any cases. Catherine Soy, Al Jazeera, Nairobi.
1: Now, this Ebola outbreak is of the Bundibugyo strain. Authorities believe it had been spreading in the DRC for weeks before it was detected. On the 17th of May, the World Health Organization declares the outbreak a public health emergency. It spreads to Uganda in June, and authorities work quickly to trace infections, confirming 19 cases and 2 deaths. Meanwhile, the DRC confirms nearly 900 cases and more than 230 deaths. By August, Uganda declares itself free of Ebola, but across the border in the DRC, infections continue to increase rapidly. The outbreak spreads across eastern Congo in September. Thousands of cases are confirmed in 7 provinces. Then, on October the 3rd, a Kenyan citizen who fell ill in the DRC travels by road to Kampala and then flies to Nairobi. 2 days later, the patient dies in hospital. Authorities step up contact tracing. And Kenya becomes the 3rd country to confirm a death from Ebola in this particular outbreak. Now, in the UK, the Conservative Party spent its conference in Birmingham trying to answer one question. Who are they now? The closing speech from its leader, Kemi Badenoch, promised renewal for a party out of power and trailing in the polls. Rory Challenge was there to watch.
5: Hugh Beattie's art leans to the right. At his stall at the Conservative Party conference, Britain's martial heroes stare out. Winston Churchill, Admiral Nelson, and the Iron Lady herself, Margaret Thatcher. Hugh is, unsurprisingly, a Conservative, and he says he has faith the current leader, Kemi Badenoch, can drag the party out of its slump.
6: She's saying everything I need to hear, and she seems to have the grit and determination to hammer it home as hard as she can, and I really hope she wins. You know, the country can't afford her not to. But we need somehow to unite the right.
7: There is a fight coming.
5: As she closed the conference, her party is out of power. It's 3rd in the polls with around 20% support and is one of 3 parties fighting for the right-wing vote.
7: We have acknowledged our mistakes. We have set out what this party believes. In 2024, voters gave their verdict on the rows, the plots and the infighting. Remember all that drama? That's gone.
5: So, Badenoch's pitch, a party that's sorted itself out and is offering a platform with what she believes to be universal appeal.
8: If you're a victim of crime, the perpetrators will be locked up.
7: If you are on welfare, we will get you into work. If you're under 25, we will make it easier for you to get a job. If you have retired, we will protect your pension. And if you want to pass on your home to your family, we will make sure you don't pay a penny in

0: tax. We have something for everyone.
1: Times are tough, but the Conservatives have never wanted for self-belief. The conference even has its own Birmingham tapestry, a take on the bio tapestry with Kemi Badenoch in place of 11th century Norman conquerors.
2: Here we have her being applauded as new leader. Here she's banishing turncoats to the rival Reform Party. And here she is riding a tank through the Labour government's hesitations over defence spending.
1: But the Conservatives are a long way from winning back the voters they've lost. And if they can't, Kemi's place beside Margaret Thatcher on Hugh's stall may be short-lived. Rory Challens, Al Jazeera, Birmingham.
3: A Japanese governor is appealing to the country's prime minister for help reducing the burden of hosting US military bases. His call comes after a 20-year-old US Marine was arrested, suspected of murdering and robbing a local woman. Jen Takona met with the Prime Minister, Sane Takeuchi, in Tokyo and presented her a letter appealing for change.
4: The excessive burden of hosting US military bases continues to affect the daily lives of Okinawa residents in various ways. The recent robbery murder case in particular has caused great shock and anxiety among the people, underscoring the urgent need to reduce the burden associated with the bases.
3: The Hollywood actress Eva Marie Saint has died at the age of 102. She achieved international recognition and an Oscar in her first film, starring alongside Marlon Brando in On the Waterfront. And then she became associated with director Alfred Hitchcock, most famously in the high-stakes caper North by Northwest, alongside Cary Grant. At the time of her death, she was the oldest living Academy Award winner. Still ahead right here on Al Jazeera. Hundreds of millions have already been spent on the campaign trail in the United States, but where are those funds coming from? This Is America looks at the money behind the midterms. That's coming up right after this break.
5: Life is a balance, and it's teetering on the edge.
6: The people here, they suffer from water scarcity. We have to change. We have to look at it from a different way.
5: Earthrise discovers how the Islamic faith is inspiring action to heal the planet.
7: Allah is saying, please keep the earth in balance.
8: It's a way for us as the Muslim community to say, look, we have a role to play. It's about making systemic change.
5: Earthrise, we are nature, restoring the balance on Al Jazeera.
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0: This is Al Jazeera, a reminder of our top stories this hour. Saudi Arabia says at least three people have been killed in attacks on two airports in the country. Abha International Airport and King Khalid International Airport in the capital Riyadh were targeted in two consecutive days of attacks. Israeli forces have shot and killed a Palestinian man in the occupied West Bank. The Israeli military were accompanied by settlers who attacked Palestinians picking olives near the town of Berka. Time now to hand you over to Anna Burns-Francis, Matthew Torres, and the rest of the team in Washington, D.C., because it's time for This Is America.
1: This is America, and this is a country where the loudest voice in an election oftentimes isn't the voter at all. This midterm cycle is already the most expensive in history. Pro-Israel groups, AI and crypto industries, gun lobbies, unions, all competing to shape races most Americans assume are decided by voters. What happens to democracy when the biggest donors, not the candidates, set the terms of the race? But first, we head over to our Washington, D.C. studio and Anna Burns-Francis.
2: At a time when many Americans are struggling to put food on the table, billions of dollars is being spent on political advertising during this midterm cycle. But it's not coming straight from campaigns. It's also coming from a web of interest groups across the country, all with their own agendas, pushing their own priorities into races that voters assume are theirs to decide. And of course, it doesn't end once the politicians are in Congress, because then more than 10,000 professional lobbyists help to either push through or get rid of legislation for different business interests. Here's Matthew Torres again, breaking down how it works.
1: Where else to first talk about lobbying than here on K Street in Washington? It is a hub for lobbying firms and a symbol of American political influence. Lobbying can help lawmakers make informed decisions and learn about different causes. It is constitutionally protected, but a wide sector of American voters view it negatively. That's because a lot of money is involved, and money can be leveraged. There are about 13,000 professional lobbyists who are paid to open channels of communication with federal lawmakers. They represent clients ranging from big corporations to unions and nonprofits. Their clients want laws or policies passed or blocked. So these lobbyists try to build relationships and convince those in power to prioritize their goals. These are the top groups that spent the most lobbying federal government last year. The U.S. Chamber of Commerce, the National Association of Realtors, and Big Pharma topped the list. In this election year, artificial intelligence companies are stepping up their lobbying funding as the industry faces potential regulations. Most lobbyists work on behalf of business interests, either directly with that company or through a lobbying firm. And with midterm elections this year, they are busy supporting their choice for candidate. Lobbyists can host fundraisers for politicians and contribute to campaigns through political action committees. They can also get involved through bundling, collecting money from multiple donors and delivering it to a candidate. But critics say that can create conflicts of interest that outweigh the public good. Pew Research finds most people in both parties believe lobbyists have too much influence. Yes, voters still choose their politicians, but after Election Day, lobbyists can still step in and help draft legislation that could affect our lives. Lobbyists are required to disclose certain activity, including how much is being spent and who is spending it. What we don't know are the conversations happening behind closed doors. Matthew Torres, Al Jazeera, Washington.
2: All right, joining me in the studio today to discuss is Tom Davis, a former Republican congressman from Virginia. He served as chairman of the Oversight and Government Reform Committee from 2003 until 2007. And Brendan Fisher, he's a director of strategic investigations at the Campaign Legal Center. He leads a team dedicated to uncovering and countering campaign finance violations, ethics abuses, and threats to free and fair elections. So you know your stuff, Brendan, I think. Tom, can I ask you first, is it democratic to have a pay-for-play scenario where the lobbyists have the sort of access that they do to politicians?
3: Well, the right to lobby or petition your government is enshrined in the American Constitution. So this is as old as the hills. And for the average person or group that doesn't know how Congress works, it makes all the sense in the world to have a middleman come up there and introduce you and guide you through what's really a pretty complex legislative process.
2: Of course.
3: Where it gets iffy is with money going back and forth. And we both of us can talk at length about what the nuances are of that, how it's evolved, and the like. But look, a lot is at stake in terms of how a bill is written, how an amendment to a bill is written. Fortunes can be made or unmade on legislative language. So it's natural to assume that people who have those kind of interests are going to do what they have to do to protect their interest.
2: Perhaps an acceptance there, Brendan, that this is, at the heart of it, an element where money will come into the sort of access that you get and the sort of answer that you will get from your politician.
4: I think that's exactly right. And I do agree that, you know, organizing is, you know, a central part of democracy, and having your voices heard is a central part of participating in our democracy. The problem is that our system rewards those with money. And those who can afford to write million-dollar checks to super PACs, those who can afford to hire high-powered lobbyists, are going to have their voices heard louder than the voices of the average people.
3: But this goes back to the Supreme Court in their initial ruling of Buckley versus Valeo in the 1970s. It basically equates speech with money, that if you're allowed to spend money on your own behalf to advocate what you want. You're limited in what you can give a candidate. You're limited in what you can give a party. But you lobby on your own behalf or on behalf of an issue, and that's where it gets dicey. It's unlimited at this point.
2: And you're not now, I understand, limited to what you can give a super PAC, per se.
3: Well, correct. Super PACs, that's correct.
2: Yeah. And so then I'm wondering, is it the political system now, would you say it's fair, an assessment, that it's based on donating money or on access to lobbyists and politicians?
3: I mean, I think the system is fairer than probably most places in the world, without a question. But it's not just the money. I mean, gerrymandering, the way districts are drawn, the way voter rules are written, all of these are written by whoever controls at the time on their own behalf. So it's not just money. It's who draws the political lines. What are the rules for political engagement? Do we have early voting, not early voting? Do you have to show voter ID? All of this comes into play in struggles for power in American politics.
2: Brendan, can I ask you, Senator Russell Feingold, who worked on campaign reform and campaign finance laws, said the real damage is done on January 3rd when people are sworn in, because that's when the million-dollar donations are called in, the chits are called in, he said. Do you agree?
4: Yes, I do agree. So, you know, sometimes there's too much attention paid to whether money determines outcomes. You know, money matters in elections. It matters in terms of who is even considered viable in the first place. It matters in terms of the number of ads and mailers that people are receiving during the election. But it really matters after the election. After the elected officials are sworn in, you know, who spent the most money helping get that person elected is going to have more influence and a louder voice, potentially, than even the people who voted that person into office. So that is really where the focus should be on, you know, the extent to which money can corrupt or unduly influence our elected officials, not just whether it's actually determinative in terms of outcomes.
2: How do you measure that, though, whether someone has been unduly influenced?
3: Well, you can take a look at their contributions and look at their voting records. But on the other hand, let me just say that I'm campaigning because I want to get an intersection at some place, and other people oppose it, and the people who favor that intersection like my position and give to me. Am I corrupt, or are my supporters able to support that? If it was of our First Amendment, it's very difficult. McCain-Feingold was an effort to try to get this so-called soft money out of politics. It's come back with a vengeance. Yeah. We didn't have super PACs before that. We didn't have billionaires giving money. And by the way, everything was kind of registered at that point. It was on the record. Now you have, under these 501c4s, you have dark money. You don't even know where it's coming from. So the system's a mess. I think we can agree on that. The question is, how do you fix it? And when the government has tried to fix it, we've had the law of unintended consequences kick in, and it's made it worse.
2: Yeah. Brendan, please.
4: Well, and of course, the bigger problems with our current system are the result of the Supreme Court decisions like Citizens United and Speech Now that followed it, and the McCutcheon decision and the NRSC decision from earlier this year. The problem is that Congress has not gone back and addressed the changes in practice and the changes that have come down as a result of these court decisions. There's still a lot that Congress could do to promote more disclosure, to limit coordination between super PACs and the candidates that they support. But Congress has not wanted to do so, in part because they are elected under the current governing
2: system.
4: Regime.
2: They're the ones that may lose out if they're up for re-election.
3: And parties view this through their own lens. Is this change going to help us or hurt us? And you've seen both parties on both sides of the issue, depending on the exigencies of the moment.
2: Yeah. And so where does lobbying cross the line for you, Tom?
3: Well, I think lobbying's perfect. I have registered on a number of occasions. It's not chiefly what I do, but for a client that needs some help or something like that. And I think it is entirely proper to go up and introduce a client and make your case. Usually you make it to the committee staff who are as a general rule, filters on this thing. They know the precedents, what can happen, and convincing it. I'd just say on a lot of these big issues, you've got lobbyists on both sides. Members can make money either way, depending which side you come on down. The poor members in the middle can't make up their mind. Maybe you're not the same beneficiaries. I think it crosses the line when you can cause that direct tie. And that, the Supreme Court, under the McDonnell decision, has made that very, very difficult to ascertain where money is actually determining outcomes.
2: Yeah. Brendan, can we talk about the crossover? Because there's lobbying and then there is direct campaign financing, and they are two circles of a Venn diagram almost, really, at this point. How much do you feel that campaign financing has then is impacted by lobbyists, and then how much of that is reliant on, say, corporate campaign donations?
4: Mm-hmm. Well, lobbying and campaign contributions and campaign spending is very much intertwined. So thinking about hard money, for example, you know, one way that lobbyists can

0: can get a foot in the door and build relationships with lawmakers is by making contribution to their campaign, attending a fundraiser, attending a weekend fundraiser sponsored by an office holder's leadership PAC. But then it becomes even more amplified when the lobbying clients also are pouring millions or tens of millions or even hundreds of millions of dollars into super PACs helping to elect those candidates. I mean, I think we're seeing a version of that with the crypto and AI industries right now, which have collectively poured hundreds of millions of dollars into recent elections. They've also, the crypto and AI industries have also hired an army of lobbyists to advance their interests within the White House and on Capitol Hill. We saw the Clarity Act, for example, get very close to passage, the Clarity Act being the top priority for the crypto industry, get very, very close to passage, even though I don't think there'd be a single voter in a swing district who would say that that is their top priority.
1: Their number one concern. Yeah. Tom, you're a former congressman. Where did you get your money from? How did you go about it?
2: Well, I was lucky. I had the wealthiest district in the country.
1: Okay.
2: So I didn't have to venture very far from home. But I chaired the campaign committee two cycles, which raises money for all the candidates before the advent of super PACs. And it was a slog. Look, what's happened is we've lost transparency. If a billionaire wants to give money, you can make that an issue. I won my first race running against an opponent that took a ton of money from labor unions. And we just said she was bought and paid for by the labor unions in a very affluent district that was not a strongly labor district and was a very free trade district. So if you're smart, a smart politician can turn that on and say, look what they're getting the money.
1: You just turned it around.
2: Particularly if what they're advocating is not in accordance with the wishes of that district, which is where I think this starts to get corrupt. We've seen some of this where members will lobby for a bridge in somebody else's state because the people who want that bridge will give them money. I mean, that's kind of over the top. But I think by and large, there are some fine lines here that and some room to maneuver. Legitimately.
1: And did you feel obligated, not necessarily to react in a very tangible way to any donations you had, but that you should give more airtime or that you would agree to a meeting with your donors?
2: I would say this, and I think for most members, if somebody gives you a decent contribution and they want a meeting, they get a meeting. They may not get their way, but you return the calls, and that gives them, I think, entree. Now, it's a long way from entree into getting something enacted.
1: Yeah, but it is that foot.
2: But
1: in
2: it
1: the
2: is
1: door.
2: An entree that the average person may have more difficult, or interest group may have trouble getting in.
1: Brendan, the size of that entree is getting bigger and bigger. I think this election cycle, we're talking some obscene amounts of money, billions of dollars. Do you think there's too much money in American elections?
0: There absolutely is too much money in American elections, and it matters, right? It matters in terms of who can run in the first place, who's considered viable. A candidate is going to have a real step up if they already have a wealthy background or have a network of wealthy donors that can finance their campaign. It certainly matters in terms of who has the best shot. Money may not be determinative, but it does definitely affect your likelihood of winning. And then, again, as we discussed, most importantly, after the election, that's when it really matters. That's when the chickens come home to roost and the donors who spent millions or tens of millions of dollars helping to get a candidate elected are going to begin to expect something in return.
1: Yeah, Tom, have you seen anything this election cycle thus far that raises an alarm for you?
2: I think it really started with the advent of super PACs at this point, and now you've got a lot of billionaires playing in on both sides, I might add, to advance, sometimes not an issue, sometimes just a political philosophy. But what it does for the poor candidate who has to raise money legally in small increments is they don't control their own campaign. You have outside groups coming in with their own messaging that dwarfs what the candidates are trying to say for each other. And it just makes it harder to maneuver in politics. I just say this. We can all agree right now this is way out of hand. I'm sure this isn't what Russ Feingold and John McCain envisioned when they passed the law. It's, as we work it. But it's way over the top at this point in terms of influence and who gets what. But it's on both sides. You have interest groups on both sides bombarding people. Some of the strongest contributors, if you look at AIPAC, for example, who doesn't, as an organization doesn't give, but they're doing independent expenditures now. They have their members give and stuff like that. You've had candidates make that the issue in their races and have made it successful. So, I mean, the antidote to this is when somebody or some group is giving money to another candidate in droves, you can make that the issue and win on that if you're on the right side.
1: Mm-hmm.
0: Well, that does go back to the issue that you addressed before about disclosure. You can really only make your opponent's spending an issue if you know where it's coming from. So that was the case with AIPAC in Michigan, for example. Abdul El-Sayed was able to identify that his opponent was getting a lot of AIPAC money supporting him, supporting her, and made that an issue. It becomes much harder, more controversial, and those donors recognize that if we do spend this money openly in our own names, it's going to be potentially even counterproductive. So instead, we're going to channel that money through secret sources. We're going to make it harder for voters to know where this money is coming from.
2: And just so we understand, these are not technically campaign ads.
1: Technically.
2: They just tell you what a bad guy the other person is.
1: Yeah, but it looks like, to a voter, it looks like
2: of course, it has almost the same effect. They pay a higher rate to get into it. And look, I don't think this is what anybody envisioned, but you're going to always have, in a struggle for power, people looking for loopholes and ways to stretch the rules, and it may be time to revisit some of this.
1: Yeah. Do you think voters this midterm cycle know who is funding the ads that they see and who is funding the race in their state?
2: I don't think they know even when it's disclosed. I think voters aren't stupid.
1: They're just not informed,
2: but they know when the shoe is pinching and it's time to get a new pair of shoes. And that's what we're facing this midterm.
1: Well, political campaigns have become, as our guests have just pointed out, a multi-billion dollar business, and the price tag keeps getting bigger. Eva McKend explains the numbers.
3: How much do you think it costs to run for president?
4: Oh, gosh.
3: If you had to guess.
4: If I had to guess, it's probably in the hundreds of millions. So probably these days, I'm going to guess probably like, what, 200 million?
3: 2024 presidential election, it costs more than $5 billion.
4: I can't say I'm terribly surprised.
5: For some voters, the amount of money being spent in U.S. elections is too hard to swallow.
6: There's so many different places that money could be applied to that would be so much more helpful and impact individual Americans.
7: I feel like it's kind of absurd.
5: But the spending isn't slowing down. More than $1.5 billion has already been spent on advertising in House and Senate races this cycle, with the money concentrated in the races that could decide control of Congress. Ohio's Senate race alone has burned through about $240 million in advertising. Texas has topped $140 million. And Ad Impact projects the entire midterm cycle could generate a record $11.6 billion in political advertising. A majority of Americans say this is far too much.
4: The more you have, private dollars involved, that you're going to have, various influences on policymaking.
8: I would say that this may be less democratic.
3: All of this money is ultimately chasing influence here in Washington. With billions already being spent and billions more on the way, the midterms could illustrate how much money it takes to win a voter's attention and their vote.
5: In June, the Supreme Court struck down limits on how much political parties can spend in coordination with their candidates. The decision means the parties have more room to dole out money, helping their candidates right as this year's races enter the final stretch. Eva McKend, Al Jazeera, Washington.
1: Brendan, $11 billion in advertising is 157,000 times more than the average wage in America. Do you think Washington might be a bit out of touch at this point?
0: I do think it is out of touch, and voters are feeling it. Voters are increasingly feeling like their voices are not being heard, their interests are not being prioritized, and the interests of donors are more of a priority than their own interests. And that's bad for democracy when voters begin to feel as if their voice does not matter and their vote does not matter.
2: I just say this: if voters are happy with what's going on, it's not going to matter. When they're unhappy, it gets exaggerated.
1: Yeah, but I guess when you say, are they happy with what's going on, you've just said that when the shoe is pinched, that's
2: exactly.
1: When they change the shoe, but that
2: exactly.
1: Doesn't change the running track that they're on.
2: Well, maybe not. You've got to remember, on a partisan basis, only about 15 to 20% of these seats even matter in a general election. For most members, the only race that matters is their nomination fight, their primary. November is what we call a constitutional formality.
1: Yeah.
2: And so a lot of money now is going into primaries, and it's moved the Republicans right and the Democrats left.
1: But we're talking about $11 billion just for a midterm cycle.
2: Right, I think that's less than we spend on dog food. I'm not sure you can argue about too much money or too little money. It's where's it coming from and where's the accountability?
1: Yeah, okay. And so then, if someone votes this midterm election, they've seen some of those ads paid for by super PACs and the like, can they be assured, do you think, in the current political system, that they still have some access to the politicians and the lawmakers that they are voting in, or has that

0: Carney filled up all the slots, all the meeting slots are done.
1: No, I think, look, districts have gotten so big now, it's almost hard to do a lot of one-on-ones when you're representing 800,000 people and everybody wants to see you. But you can see a staff member. Members do town meetings. They'll do forums at Rotary clubs. So there, you can still get access, but it helps to have a lobbyist who can go right to the top and is experienced and knows how you put the pieces together to advance your interest.
0: Who you have to pay.
1: Well, it's not free.
0: So, Brendan, does he need to be, if it's not ever going to be free in this system, because perhaps the population and the like, but does there need to be more transparency around campaign financing and the work of lobbyists?
2: There definitely needs to be more transparency around campaign finance. There's far too much dark money flowing into our election cycles. In some cases, these are 501c4 groups directly spending money on advertisements without disclosing their donors. In other instances, it's the 501c4s, which then give to super PACs. The super PACs nominally disclose their donors, but typically they are only reporting the identity of the dark money group. You don't know where the money ultimately came from. And there's other new avenues for dark money that have been opening up in recent election cycles. Pop-up super PACs, for example, super PACs that form shortly before an election, spend money on ads, don't report their donors until after Election Day. That was a tactic that AIPAC has used in a number of primary races this election cycle. Tom made the point before that money is somewhat hydraulic, and there's always new loopholes being opened up. But that is a reason why you need a effective Federal Election Commission to address changing circumstances, and ideally a Congress that is going to be willing to take action to prevent, at a minimum, dark money from flowing into our election cycles, and ideally to prevent too much money overall from corrupting our political process.
0: Can you undo the impact of dark money at this point in an election?
1: Sure. Treasury can change its regulations on 501c4s, but that decision goes back to an NAACP decision in the South years ago when somebody tried to get the donors to the NAACP. And they said, no, you can't do that because those people will be intimidated from giving. But the answer is you could do this. There's a limit on 501c4s could do, too, at this point. But sure, you could. That's the easiest one to change of all of these, in my opinion.
0: Do you want to see the rules changed?
1: I think that rule could be changed.
0: Okay. Brendan, what do you say to critics, maybe voters who will see this and wonder, is there a reason for them to genuinely believe that at the moment there is a conflict between the interests of lobbyists and that dark money, and is it outweighing the public good?
2: Mm-hmm. Well, there are certainly systemic problems with our democracy. There's systemic problems with how the way that money can corrupt our political system writ large. But your voice, your vote still matters. Your participation in our democracy still matters. Money does not determine every outcome. And if voters are actively participating, if they are continuing to organize, they're continuing to make their voices heard with their election officials, the people power can outweigh the money power.
0: And what's the point at which the people power can outweigh the money power?
2: People need to be mad. People need to be engaged. They need to vote.
0: Do you think they are mad about this, or is this just something that people accept? It's a very expensive exercise.
2: I think people are very mad about it, and I think the drumbeat for reform is getting louder. When Democrats were in control of Congress after the 2020 election cycle, they did come very close to passing pretty substantial campaign finance reforms. The bill did pass the House. It came within a few votes of passing in the Senate. So, there is some momentum for passing laws that would strengthen our democracy, that would protect the voices of voters.
1: I've got to say, the Democrat rules write the rules that advantage Democrats, and they leave
0: the same
1: things
0: as
1: like voter registration. Exactly.
0: Wouldn't I've never someone argue a regime. Republican does the same?
1: Exactly. But my point is, both parties will leverage whatever they can. They clothe themselves in this reform model. And the fact of the matter, if people are unhappy, I think that always trumps money. Voters, angry voters vote, and they go to the polls, and no amount of persuading can overcome that. It matters, but more on the margins in a time like that.
0: We have about a minute left, Tom, so I'd like to ask you, as an established politician, can a grassroots politician still run a successful campaign in 2026? Can you do it without that money?
1: Absolutely. And I'll tell you, grassroots attracts money. You've got to remember, once you get that critical mass, you start attracting money online today. It's incredible. They used to worry about interest groups attracting money. Now it's raising it online. And the more extreme you get, the more likely you are to raise money online. So that has had a polarizing effect on the parties.
0: Tom Davis.

0: is former Republican Congressman from Virginia joining us today, and Brendan Fisher, Director of Strategic Investigations at the Campaign Legal Centre. Gentlemen, thank you both.
1: Thank you.
0: Right, well, that's all from the team here in Washington, D.C. Let's hand back now to Matthew Torres and Al Jazeera's global headquarters in Doha.
2: That's it for this edition of This is America. We'll be back tomorrow at 18:30 GMT or 2:30 p.m. Eastern here in the U.S. We'll see you then.
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5: In Israeli media, there was the assumption that this was an attack against Israelis rather than just an altercation between pilots.
3: From the heart of the story.
6: Shifting trade from sea to land creates more bottlenecks, and longer journeys mean higher costs for businesses and consumers.
7: I'm Maryam Shaheen, a filmmaker, and I've been working in and around Gaza for 30 years. As I watch the 2023-2025 war on Gaza by the Israeli army, I look back at the place I knew. From the optimism of 2005 when the Israelis withdrew to the destruction of the wars that followed. Echoes of a lost Gaza, faded hopes on Al Jazeera.

0: Hello, everybody. I'm Rishad Salamat. This is Al Jazeera Live from Doha. Coming up, an Ansarallah Houthi missile launcher is destroyed by Saudi-led forces following a deadly attack on Riyadh's international airport. Israeli forces kill a Palestinian man near Birka in the occupied West Bank, where settlers have attacked olive harvesters. Student protests continue across France as police are banned from using stun grenades following a teenager's serious injury. And scientists from France and Japan have won this year's Nobel Prize in Chemistry for their pioneering work in controlling chemical reactions. Saudi Arabia says missile attacks by the Ansarallah Houthis on two of its airports have killed three people and injured dozens more. It comes as Saudi-backed Yemeni forces try to retake territory from the Houthis following their rapid advance last month. Saudi officials say Abha International Airport and King Khalid International Airport in the capital Riyadh have been hit over two consecutive days. They say two residents from Morocco and Algeria were killed and 28 people injured at Abha, and a Sudanese resident was killed and eight others injured at King Khalid Airport. Now, in a statement, Saudi Arabia's Civil Aviation Authority says the injured were immediately transferred to hospital to receive the necessary medical care. The two attacks also resulted in some material damage. The authority, in full integration and continuous coordination with the relevant security authorities, is working to assess the damage and take all necessary measures to ensure the safety of passengers and employees, as well as preserve the security and safety of the civil aviation system in the kingdom. Well, the Saudi-led coalition in Yemen says it's destroyed a ballistic missile launcher that was used in one of the attacks on Riyadh. These are some of the latest images which appear to show its destruction. Yusuf Mowry reports from Sana'a on the fighting across Yemen.
1: Kill them. This fighter shouts as forces aligned with Yemen's government target Ansarallah Houthi fighters from vehicles.

0: on a beach near Bab el-Mandeb Strait. Some appear armed, walking in the sea. Others are on sand as he drives towards them. The Yemeni government is pushing to retake strategic territory along the Red Sea coast. It says its forces have forced the Ansar Allah Houthis out of areas around Bab el-Mandeb and taken the port city of Mukha. But the Ansar Allah Houthis maintain they still control the territory they seized last month.
1: We are inside the port and airport. We will not retreat, tire, or give up. We will fight and drive them out of our land. And God is witness to what we say.
0: Meanwhile, in Sana'a, Houthi supporters pledged support for the fighters on the front lines. After the group posted these videos, they say show strikes on positions held by government forces along the western coast. But the escalation is reaching beyond the battlefield. The government says the Ansar Allah Houthis fired ballistic missiles and drones at Aden Airport, forcing flights to divert. And the Saudi-led coalition says it has intercepted Houthi ballistic missiles near Riyadh. Yemen's internationally recognized government has called on people in the Ansar Allah Houthi-held regions not to join their campaign. But as the two sides fight for ground, it's the civilians that are caught in the crossfire. The UN says more than 200,000 people have been displaced by the latest fighting.
2: Just look at our situation. We are relying entirely on God. The first camp we entered was in poor condition, and the second one was no better. We arrived at this camp in a dire state. We are in a desperate need of assistance and support from organizations. We are in need of everything.
0: Moving from one camp to another, they remain caught between the front lines as the war wages on. Yusuf Mawri, Al Jazeera, Sana'a.
3: The U.S. State Department has urged American citizens in Saudi Arabia to exercise heightened vigilance because of ongoing security concerns and Houthi threats to airports as well as the airspace. Our White House correspondent Kimberly Halkett has more.
4: The State Department has issued a travel advisory cautioning Americans to avoid travel to Saudi Arabia, particularly along its border with Yemen. Now, we should point out this isn't the first travel warning that we've had. There was another one last month. But what the State Department is pointing to is what it calls ongoing hostilities between Saudi Arabia and the Ansar Allah Houthis. So given the concern that this could escalate, and given the spike of attacks that have occurred on three airports, which have caused civilian casualties, the State Department now issuing or reissuing this warning, saying that Americans should be particularly concerned. There are ongoing threats not only to airports, but also, according to the State Department, to airspace. And so this is why the State Department is requesting that Americans either not travel to that region or change their travel plans. We know that the Crown Prince Mohammed bin Salman of Saudi Arabia spoke directly on at least two occasions with Donald Trump requesting some military assistance. We also know that the Saudi defense minister spoke with his counterpart here in the United States, Pete Hegseth, and requested that there be military strikes in defense of Saudi Arabia on the part of the United States. All of those were rebuffed. Instead, what the official position from the Trump administration is that the focus right now is on its own conflict with Iran. And as a result, the only thing that's been provided from the United States in terms of support of Saudi Arabia has been target assistance as well as intelligence.
3: The UK's Maritime Trade Operations Agency says a tanker was struck by multiple projectiles some 51 nautical miles off Qatar's northern coast. The organisation says there are casualties. The incident happened on Wednesday north of Madinat al-Shamal. An investigation is still underway. Israeli forces have shot and killed a Palestinian man in the occupied West Bank. They were accompanied by settlers who attacked Palestinians picking olives near the town of Berka. Nour Odeh has more from the scene.
5: Ten-year-old Daniel and his three siblings are now orphans. Their father, Ali, was killed during a settler attack near Nablus. Shock overshadows grief here. Ali's death was preventable. 16 other

0: Palestinians were injured in the attack, including four paramedics.
1: The settlers were attacking us for over half an hour while the Israeli soldiers looked on and guarded them.
0: In Biddo, near occupied East Jerusalem, Israeli forces demolished the home of Qadri Samara, who is accused of carrying out a shooting attack last September. Soldiers left a banner with a message from the commander: those who attack Israel will bring destruction to their homes. Two families lived in this demolished building, and there is very little left that they can salvage after the demolition. In the meantime, all the neighbors of these families were also affected. They tell me that their windows were shattered from the three consecutive blasts used to turn this home into a pile of rubble. According to the United Nations, more than 600,000 Palestinians have been impacted by this illegal practice over the past 3 years, while at least 9,300 have been forcibly displaced. Settler attacks are another cause of Palestinian displacement. Palestinian authorities have recorded 14,000 of them in the past 3 years. Like this assault in Masafer Yatta, south of Hebron, a settler attacked two Palestinian women and their elderly parents. When they defended themselves, Israeli soldiers intervened on behalf of the settler.
2: The settler torments us and provokes us every day. He wants us to leave our home and our land.
0: For Palestinians, Israeli settler and army attacks are two sides of the same coin. The violence meted out by either is supported or reinforced by the other. Nuradi Al Jazeera, the occupied West Bank, Palestine.
3: Israelis have gathered across the country to mark 3 years since the October the 7th attacks. Almost 1,200 people were killed when Hamas and other Palestinian groups stormed the border. Perry Wilton reports.
1: 3 years on, the events of October 7 are still front of mind for millions of Israelis. None more so, perhaps, than the Hamas attack on the Nova Music Festival. More than 300 festival goers were killed there. On Wednesday, family members gathered at the festival site to mourn their loved ones.
4: Sadly, I remember everything. I remember the moment that she called and asked to come and take her because there were missiles in the air. And I remember the second call that she called us from the road and screaming that they're shooting at her.
1: Israeli communities known as kibbutzim were also targeted on October 7. Hundreds more Israelis were killed in these attacks. Services were held across the country in their memory.
5: I don't think that people around know the real story of what happened here in October 7th. How it feels to be hunted. Every second family here had someone who were kidnapped.
1: In a few weeks, Israel is scheduled to hold general elections. Candidates running against Prime Minister Benjamin Netanyahu also attended memorial events.
6: This was colossal failure of the state of Israel, which was established to defend Jews in our land.
1: Outside the Israeli parliament in West Jerusalem, dozens of people protested against the current government, demanding a formal state investigation into the attacks. And as Israelis marked the anniversary, explosions could be heard from the site of the Nova Music Festival as Israel carried out more strikes in Gaza. Perry Wilton, Al Jazeera.
3: Israel's deadline for the UK to close its consulate in occupied East Jerusalem is due to expire on Thursday. The move was in retaliation for UK sanctions on illegal Israeli settlements in the occupied West Bank. How the UK decides to react will be a litmus test for what British-Israeli relations will look like under the Andy

0: Foreign Office if the head of the consulate is preparing to leave. The UK Foreign Office told Al Jazeera, "We will not go into detail on live discussions about the future of the British Consulate General in Jerusalem. The protection and well-being of our staff is our priority." The UK has a few options on how it could respond to Israel's demand. Just down the road behind me is the Israeli embassy, and the UK could ask officials there to leave, though that would mark a real downturn in relations. Another option, the UK could ignore the order resulting in a standoff. A third option, some kind of halfway house in which both sides could seem to back down without losing face. The Foreign Secretary, Ed Miliband, has indicated he doesn't believe Israel will stop sharing its intelligence with the UK over this issue. But this tension between two allies highlights how Israel is increasingly isolated on the global stage. Camille Nedelec, Al Jazeera, London.
1: The UK's Conservative Party has spent its conference in Birmingham trying to answer one question. Who are they now? The closing speech from its leader, Kemi Badenoch, promised renewal for a party out of power and trailing in the polls. Rory Challenge was there to watch.
2: Hugh Beattie's art leans to the right. At his stall at the Conservative Party conference, Britain's martial heroes stare out. Winston Churchill, Admiral Nelson, and the Iron Lady herself, Margaret Thatcher. Hugh is, unsurprisingly, a Conservative, and he says he has faith the current leader, Kemi Badenoch, can drag the party out of its slump.
3: She's saying everything I need to hear, and she seems to have the grit and determination to hammer it home as hard as she can, and I really hope she wins. You know, the country can't afford her not to, but we need somehow to unite the right.
4: There is a fight coming.
2: As she closed the conference, her party is out of power. It's third in the polls with around 20% support and is one of three parties fighting for the right-wing vote.
4: We have acknowledged our mistakes. We have set out what this party believes. In 2024, voters gave their verdict on the rows, the plots and the infighting. Remember all that drama? That's gone.
2: So, Badenoch's pitch, a party that's sorted itself out and is offering a platform with what she believes to be universal appeal.
5: If you're a victim of crime, the perpetrators will be locked up.
4: If you are on welfare, we will get you into work. If you're under 25, we will make it easier for you to get a job. If you have retired, we will protect your pension. And if you want to pass on your home to your family, we will make sure you don't pay a penny in tax. We have something for everyone.
2: Times are tough, but the Conservatives have never wanted for self-belief. The conference even has its own Birmingham tapestry, a take on the bio tapestry with Kemi Badenoch in place of 11th century Norman conquerors.
6: Here we have her being applauded as new leader. Here she's banishing turncoats to the rival Reform Party. And here she is riding a tank through the Labour government's hesitations over defence spending.
2: But the Conservatives are a long way from winning back the voters they've lost. And if they can't, Kemi's place beside Margaret Thatcher on Hugh's stall may be short-lived. Rory Challenge, Al Jazeera, Birmingham.
1: Still ahead. Waves of Russian strikes hit cities across Ukraine. At least 20 people have been killed. Kenya's president escalates the government's response after its first ever confirmed case of Ebola.
7: It started in 1948.
8: Ethnic cleansing, expulsion.
7: And it continues to this day.
9: The policy of setting everything on fire.
10: The entire educational sector was targeted.
11: 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One of them is not to give them any humanitarian aid, so the countries of the world will have pity on them and take them.
12: They should be happy that we let them leave on their feet.
7: People in Power, The Unmaking of Palestine, Part 2 on Al Jazeera.
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0: This is Al Jazeera, a reminder of our top stories. Fighting has intensified between the Ansar al-Allah Houthis and the Saudi-led coalition in Yemen. Saudi Arabia says missile attacks by the Houthis on two of its airports killed three people and injured dozens more. Israeli forces have shot and killed a Palestinian man in the occupied West Bank. They were accompanied by settlers who attacked Palestinians picking olives near the town of Berka. An 87-year-old woman whose eviction from her home sparked nationwide protests in Spain last month has died. Maria del Carmen Abascal had lived in her apartment for 70 years, paying over $550 a month. She was evicted when her rent was raised to $3,000 a month. On Tuesday, the government approved two housing decrees, including a temporary ban on evictions. They are temporary measures and will be sent to caretaker politicians for approval, since Prime Minister Pedro Sanchez dissolved the parliament. He's called a snap election after MPs rejected bills related to housing. In France, police have been directed not to use stun grenades during student protests that have swept the country for more than 2 weeks. The move by the government comes after a 15-year-old boy's hand was blown off earlier this week. Thousands of students are refusing to back down from the protests, with more than 500 schools closed. They're angry over teacher shortages, aging infrastructure and overloaded schedules.
1: So essentially, after exhausting the more traditional forms of protest and seeing the government's response, things inevitably escalated to more radical tactics, and ultimately, it's simply a case of the government not listening. If there had been a response, it wouldn't have come to this.
2: How has the government responded to the protest? Terribly. It is a terrible response that is happening here.
0: The French Prime Minister's appeal to young protesters, calling for them to return to their schools.
3: These high school students, as we know, were children, or at least had entered adolescence during COVID. We asked very considerable efforts of them. Since then, they have seen wars, climate change, and sometimes their parents or relatives facing difficulties. Despite these anxieties, we nevertheless asked them to choose their educational path and to look to the future with confidence.
0: Natasha Butler has more from Paris.
4: Well, this was the French Prime Minister Sébastien Lecornu clearly trying to calm the situation after weeks of protests. He struck a conciliatory tone. He said that he had heard the concerns of the students. He understood that they have a right to protest. He said that he had tasked ministers to look at some of their demands and come up with ideas and responses by the end of the month, particularly concerned, for example, with some of those teacher shortages. He also said that the government had put in place an online platform so young people can post some of their concerns. He said 40,000 young people had already responded to that, and he said that that was showed that the French government is interested in hearing what young people have to say and what they think. He also talked about some of those growing concerns about the police response here in France. Some unions and parents have said that it has been excessive. We've seen some students seriously injured. He said, though, however, that any police that have been found to perhaps have not acted appropriately during these protests, well, they would be investigated. They would not be above the law. So clearly, this is the French Prime Minister trying to reach out. However, whether that will work with some of the protesters remains to be seen, because what we do know is many of the high school student union leaders have said that they will continue to demonstrate. We know that there's a large demonstration planned for Thursday and also one for next week. This does not look like a movement that is running out of steam. Natasha Butler, Al Jazeera, Paris.
0: And the former head of Germany's Foreign Intelligence Service has been remanded in custody on suspicion of spying. August Hanning was one of two men arrested on Tuesday over allegations they had illegally obtained state secrets over a 14-year period. It is alleged thousands of secret documents found their way to Hanning during this time and that he was in regular contact with a foreign intelligence agent. From Berlin, Dominic Kane reports.
5: This is the headquarters of Germany's Bundesnachrichtendienst, Federal Intelligence Service, Foreign Intelligence Agency. From here, around 4,000 people work to compile evidence, dossiers, to research other countries so that Germany can build up dossiers about what's happening around the world. These clearly are classified state secret documents. The meat of this case, well, it's that two people were gathering evidence. This poster here, Schreibtisch in Berlin, desk in Berlin. The authorities argue that the man who was chief of staff to heads of this organization was compiling evidence and then allegedly selling them to his former boss, a man called August Hanning, who himself had been the head of this organization. Why were they doing that? Well, because Hanning had gone into private security consultancy and was in contact from time to time, it is alleged, with representatives of foreign countries. There's some speculation about who that might have been, who those countries might have been. It's believed that Russia was not involved. But there are many questions that have been thrown up by this. What we know for certain is that Hanning and the man he was arrested with are now remanded in custody. Dominic Kane, Al Jazeera, Berlin.
0: A wave of Russian attacks across Ukraine have killed at least 20 people, including children. More than 50 others were injured. Now, this is the aftermath of a missile and drone attack on the city of Kremenchuk in the central part of the country. Emergency services used cranes to move damaged vehicles while diggers cleared the rubble. Residents are trying to salvage what they can.
6: I saw the missile flying. I was in the hallway at the time. It flew past the house, and then an explosion, and I was carried out. I was peppered with shrapnel, a little bit on the head. The house, it's gone now.
7: I'd just gone into the house to pour myself some tea and have a bite to eat. As I was taking off my jacket, glass came crashing in on me. A piece got lodged in my arm, right here. I pulled it out myself.
0: In Prilouki, at least 14 people were killed inside this apartment building that has been reduced to rubble following a Russian missile attack. It caused a large search and rescue operation. Meanwhile, President Volodymyr Zelensky says Ukraine has hit Russian energy facilities. And then these are the images from the attacks on Sochi off the coast of the Black Sea. He says they also attacked training grounds in Perm, Samara and Astrakhan regions. The World Health Organization says it's investigating reports that a worker has died and another has been infected after being accidentally exposed to plague at a Russian laboratory. The infections occurred at the Irkutsk Anti-Plague Institute in the northeast of the country. Russian authorities are denying any cases of the plague, describing the disease as pneumonia, but 200 people have been quarantined.
8: WHO has offered technical support related to plague and lab biosafety and biosecurity. And we don't yet have the full picture of this event, and we're not able to conduct a full risk assessment. Timely, complete, and transparent information sharing under the international health regulations is essential to clarify conflicting reports and enable an accurate assessment of potential public health risks.
0: Kenya says it's taking urgent measures to contain Ebola after the country confirmed its first ever case. Health officials say a Kenyan citizen who had been living in Democratic Republic of Congo died in Nairobi on Monday. 8 family members and 21 healthcare workers have been quarantined. Authorities say they're also trying to trace some 57 other contacts of the patient. Catherine Soy has indeed been following developments from Nairobi.
9: We are at a treatment center and isolation facility where the individual who died of Ebola yesterday was being treated. It's a huge facility. It has more than 100 beds. It was being used during COVID times. So everything is organized and in order. It's a private hospital, very expensive. Not many people can afford it, but we have been speaking to government officials who are saying that there are other government facilities across the country that can be used as well, and they are being revamped.
10: We are now going to create now isolation centers. So in the event a patient is identified crossing the border, either by bus or by private, we can have a place to hold him before we bring him or her to a facility of this nature.
9: There are

0: our concerns about how this patient cross borders from the Democratic Republic of Congo to Uganda, to Kenya, despite screening protocols all through. Kenyans are worried about that.
1: We are going to have a call this afternoon with DR Congo, Africa CDC and Uganda to be able to trace the path of this patient all the way from Buta in northwestern DR Congo to Nairobi, a distance of more than 3,000 kilometers. So we are going to have that discussion.
0: Despite many questions people have, many in the city are calm, there's no panic. Your health ministry officials telling them that there's nothing to worry about. The country has the capacity to deal with any cases. Catherine Soy, Al Jazeera, Nairobi.
2: Now, this Ebola outbreak is of the Bundi Bugyu strain. Authorities believe it had been spreading in the Democratic Republic of Congo for weeks before it was actually detected. On the 17th of May, the World Health Organization declares the outbreak a public health emergency. It spread to Uganda in June. Authorities work quickly to trace infections, confirming some 19 cases and 2 deaths. Meanwhile, the DRC confirms nearly 900 cases and more than 230 deaths. By August, Uganda declares itself free of Ebola. But across the border in the DRC, infections continue to increase rapidly. The outbreak then spreads across eastern Congo. In September, thousands of cases are confirmed in some 7 provinces. Then on October the 3rd, a Kenyan citizen who fell ill in the DRC travels by road to Kampala and then flies to Nairobi. Then 2 days later, the patient dies in hospital and authorities step up contact tracing. And Kenya then becomes the 3rd country to confirm a death from Ebola in this particular outbreak. 2 pioneering scientists have been awarded this year's Nobel Prize in Chemistry. Henri Kagan of France and Kenzo Soae of Japan are being recognized for work that has transformed our understanding of how chemical reactions can be controlled. Paul Rees reports from Stockholm.
3: Chemistry has a new pair of laureates. Henri Kagan of France and Kenzo Soae of Japan became the 201st and 202nd recipients of the Nobel Prize in this branch of the sciences. And it was for
4: discovery of non-linear effects and autocatalysis in asymmetric organic synthesis.
3: It's perhaps not a particularly well-known field.
5: The Nobel Committee is explaining that the chemical reactions developed by these two chemists are spectacular, but now we've got to work out why they're important as well as spectacular.
6: It is already used to make some of the pharmaceuticals. There are some examples of medicines for asthma and antiviral medicine, but even more importantly, it tells us how to design more efficient reactions.
3: The laureate's discovery is essentially a new way of manipulating chemical reactions.
7: One way of explaining this is to look at our hands. Now, they can look kind of identical, but they're not. One wouldn't fit the glove of the other. Some molecules are the same, and one variant of them can heal, while the other can harm. And that was the case in the thalidomide birth defect scandal of the 1950s and 60s.
3: Kagan and Soae weren't widely tipped for the prize.
8: Were the winners? Well, of course they are. They're really great chemists, but I'm not sure if I would have guessed. I wouldn't have guessed this.
7: Why is that?
8: Well, it's just very basic chemistry, and well, often basic chemistry gets the reward, so maybe I should have guessed it anyway.
3: That reward, $1.2 million, and one of science's most coveted accolades. Paul Rees, Al Jazeera, Stockholm.
2: The Hollywood actress Eva Marie Saint has died at the age of 102. She achieved international recognition and an Oscar in her first film, starring alongside Marlon Brando in On the Waterfront. And she became associated with director Alfred Hitchcock, most famously in the high-stakes caper North by Northwest alongside Cary Grant. At the time of her death, she was the oldest living Academy Award winner. Well, that's it for me, Rishad Salamat. You can always check us out on the World Wide Web. The news does continue right here on Al Jazeera. After People and Power, do stay with us.

0: For generations, Palestinians have been forced out of their homes and off their land.
1: The main method they were using was ethnic cleansing, expulsion, transfer if you want.
2: All the important Palestinian cities, Yafa, Haifa, Akka, Lid, Ramle, people were expelled.
3: بذكر يعني امي وهي تولع النار بدا اطلاق نار على البلد لما هدموا او لغموا 20 بيت منشان يطردوا الناس.
0: Since 2023, Israel has displaced more than 2 million Gazans.
4: We use different methods. One of them is not to give them any humanitarian aid, so the countries of the world will have pity on them and take them.
5: We can get the numbers down from 1.4 to maybe 100, 200,000 or quarter of a million, and that's it, and that's the solution, and declare full sovereignty.
0: In the West Bank, it's expelled tens of thousands from refugee camps and villages, and is accelerating settlement plans.
6: They all say the same thing. There's a policy of setting everything on fire. We have mass coordinated attacks by settlers in these areas. They start to target and plan to target certain villages and keep targeting those certain villages. And we see that it works hand in hand with the Israeli army.
7: It took the Zionist movement 70, 80 years to enter the new phase, which is the genocidal phase.

0: Throughout the period of the genocide, Israel was deliberately targeting certain segments of society to make Gaza unlivable. This is why virtually all of the hospitals were targeted. This is why the entire educational sector was targeted. This is why there are no libraries left. Virtually no universities left. Almost all schools have been wiped out. The National Archive has been wiped out. These plans of transfer, of ethnic cleansing, that have long been the position of the Zionist movement, we're seeing them play out in real time.
1: Israel also demolished Gaza's water and sanitation systems. More than 500 kilometers of sewage pipes were bombed or torn out, along with water treatment and desalinization plants, creating the conditions for disease to spread, while eliminating the capacity to treat or contain it. The moment a ceasefire was announced in January 2025, hundreds of thousands of Gazans began trekking through the destruction back to their homes. Amira Jaja and her family were among them.
2: مش هو بقول لهم مش هي هذه الدار انتم متخربطين يعني بالمره مخلينها لا حيطان لا ابواب ولا حلوقه ولا شيء ولا شيء ممسوحه.
1: Over 6 days, Amira and her family walked 30 kilometers from their tents in Rafah to what remained of their home in Gaza City.
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1: Amira's son Muhammad also lost everything. His home, his belongings, and the life he had built for his family.
2: This is my apartment. It's not even an apartment. You cannot live it. My office used to be right here. The desk and the PC. This is actually what's left from the gaming chair. This is my kids' bedroom. That's their toys, their horse without a head, their Tom and Jerry bedroom set. The border is still closed and I cannot leave Gaza. So it's kind of like you have to live what you're living right now.
1: Israel has tightened its grip over Gaza, taking control of 70% of the strip and drawing a constantly shifting border known as the Yellow Line.
3: You have Israeli fortresses being built now with concrete and asphalt. It represents all the features of Israelis is planning for permanent occupation. Within the Israeli-controlled part of the Gaza Strip, all the agriculture exists that create a situation of the total destruction of Palestinian food sovereignty. Palestinians are totally dependent on the material, on aid that is coming from the outside. To engineer starvation, you need those two things. You need to destroy food sovereignty and then control the checkpoints as leverages, as taps that you turn on and off.

0: A similar process to what I've described in Gaza, we see also in the West Bank. If you think about the area ecologically, Jenin and Tulkarm areas are where the majority of agricultural cultivation exists. Jenin, Tulkarm are places with hugely fertile soil. These are the areas that are under attack. These are the areas that are under ethnic cleansing. We need to look at Palestine and its settler colonization as and through this ecological lens.
1: To take control of this fertile land, Israel is forcing more people out of their homes in the West Bank every day.
2: You've seen Israel using the same weaponry that it's using in Gaza, using the same tactics that it's used in Gaza. From attacking schools, to attacking hospitals, to attacking homes, doing it the same in the West Bank, and in particular, in the refugee camps of the West Bank.
1: In February 2025, as the war on Gaza held the world's attention, the Israeli army started to empty refugee camps in the northern West Bank. 40,000 Palestinians were driven out. It was the largest mass expulsion in the West Bank in half a century. Abir Sholeh's family was among those forced from their homes. Their house is now occupied by Israeli soldiers.
3: أنا هون بوقف بطلع على داري. يعني مش بعيد كثير عن داري ومش بعيد عن نظري. أنا واقف قبال داري بالضبط. ممنوعين نصل دارنا وهي ما فيش إشي بيننا وبينها. والجيش بطلع عليها ماخذينها تقنية عسكرية مرة. مشتاق لكل شيء للحارة دمروها الحارة يعني عندنا الحارة كليتها كبالنا ما خلوا ولا دار كليتها على الأرض نزلوا العماير كل العماير اللي قدامنا نزلوهن كلهن على الأرض.
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1: Not far away, Kefrey Echrem is traveling to the town of Sebastia. She plans to document the various stages of the latest Israeli land grab.
5: Settlers cut off electricity from these villages. The complete destruction of economic infrastructure in these areas by settlers is what's happening. And what we have seen was horrendous. home invasions. Over 50 soldiers would invade homes with trained dogs. Trained dogs would attack women and children, and the Israeli soldiers would not stop the dogs from the attacks. It's what's getting people to leave these areas.
1: To get there, she passes through military checkpoints and skirts walls erected by Israel to seal villages off from the outside world. She and her colleagues are meeting with the mayor.
4: حط قرار مصادرة ب 2000 دونم السنة يعني آخر 17/11/25
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5: We have already seen a rise in settler terrorist attacks, targeting villages and targeting homes in Bedouin communities. So far, we have documented the displacement of 28 communities in the West Bank as a result of settler attacks. And they all say the same thing. There's a policy of setting everything on fire. We have mass coordinated attacks by settlers in these areas. They start to target and plan to target certain villages and keep targeting those certain villages. And we see that it works hand in hand with the Israeli army.
1: For two decades, Israel has walled in and isolated most urban areas in the West Bank and designated many Palestinian villages closed military zones. One of these is Ain Samia, a Palestinian community of 300 people who were all expelled

0: in 2023. It was the seventh time Muhammad has been displaced.
1: في 67 استحلونا إسرائيل بعدها في 69 صاروا رحلوا فينا هان ويجيبونا منها ورحلونا منها في 69 أعطونا 24 ساعة 24 ساعة قيموا اطلع رام الله ظلينا لشهر 73 بعدين رحلونا وطلعونا حطونا في سامي قعدنا ل 72 73 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
0: In September 2025, Ben Zahir Smotrich, Israel's finance minister, announced the government's plans to annex 82% of the West Bank. Smotrich regularly attends the inauguration of new settlements. The far-right politician has long called for the mass immigration of Jewish settlers into the West Bank. He now has the full support of the government. An Amnesty International report from June 2026 says, Israel's government is pursuing a policy of ethnic cleansing of large parts of the West Bank, both directly through its own forces and through support for violent attacks by settlers. It warns that settler violence should not be framed as an issue of isolated extremists or extremist ministers, as it is actually a core component of a state-sanctioned ethnic cleansing campaign, and that settlers have acted with the Israeli state's full support and protection as they have implemented a national project to expel Palestinians from their communities, to seize their land, and to annex ever larger areas of the occupied West Bank. More than 100 new settler outposts have been established since 2023, and new settlements appear every month. Moshe Feinglin is a settler and far-right politician.
2: There's no other solution than open the borders and let them leave. They should be happy that we let them leave on their feet. It's not their land. Let's start from that. Let's start from that justice. This land is the Jewish land. So that's the solution for God, for the Gaza Strip. In Judea and in Samaria, there's 1.4 million Arabs. We can get the numbers down from 1.4 to maybe 100, 200,000 or quarter of a million. And that's it, and that's the solution. And declare full sovereignty. And they'll be thrown away from these territories. And these territories will be part of Israel.
0: Back in Gaza, Muhammad had to leave his house once again.
3: At the beginning of September 2025, we've had to evacuate from this area because this area got so dangerous. Bullets was coming everywhere. So we've had to go to the southern part of Gaza.

0: We, the people, voting for unity, not division. For principles, not personalities. For our common good, for our children, and for generations yet to come. We, the people of the United States of America, vote for the people. Follow the U.S. midterm elections on Al Jazeera.
1: In 1934, a team under the name of Palestine entered the World Cup qualifiers. Not one of its players was Palestinian.
2: The association was predominantly Jewish.
1: Al Jazeera World uncovers how, under British rule, even football became a battleground for identity, power, and international recognition. Palestine, the lost team on Al Jazeera.
3: The Sheikh Hamad Award for Translation and International Understanding announces its 12th edition award ceremony on November 24th, 2026. For more information, please visit the website www.hta.qa.
4: Under Israel's bombardment of Gaza, an Al Jazeera journalist must navigate motherhood, food scarcity,
5: Toma!
4: And displacement.
5: The Israeli army today issued an official evacuation order.
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5: Morning all, this is Maram Hamid. I'm here standing atop of my home in Gaza City.
4: Witness Gaza still reporting on Al Jazeera.

0: Hello, I'm Riley Carlson, and this is Al Jazeera live from Doha. Coming up on the program, an Ansarullah Houthi missile launcher is destroyed by Saudi-led forces following a deadly attack on Riyadh's international airport. Israeli forces kill a Palestinian man near Burqa in the occupied West Bank, where settlers have attacked olive harvesters. Student protests continue across France as police are banned from using stun grenades following a teenager's serious injury. And waves of Russian strikes hit cities across Ukraine. At least 20 people have been killed. Saudi Arabia says missile attacks by the Ansarullah Houthis on two of its airports have killed three people and injured dozens more. It comes as Saudi-backed Yemeni forces try to retake territory from the Houthis following their rapid advance last month. Saudi officials say Abha International Airport and King Khalid International Airport in the capital Riyadh have been hit over two consecutive days. They say two residents from Morocco and Algeria were killed and 28 people were injured at Abha. A Sudanese resident was killed and eight others were injured at King Khalid Airport. In a statement, Saudi Arabia's Civil Aviation Authority says the injured were immediately transferred to hospital to receive the necessary medical care. The two attacks also resulted in some material damage. The authority, in full integration and continuous coordination with the relevant security authorities, is working to assess the damage and take all necessary measures to ensure the safety of passengers and employees and to preserve the security and safety of the civil aviation system in the kingdom. The Saudi-led coalition in Yemen says that it destroyed a ballistic missile launcher that was used in one of the attacks on Riyadh. These are some of the latest images which appear to show its destruction. Yusuf Mowry reports from Sana'a on the fighting happening across Yemen.
1: Kill them. This fighter shouts as forces aligned with Yemen's government target Ansarullah Houthi fighters from vehicles on a beach near Bab al-Mandeb Strait. Some appear armed, walking in the sea. Others are on sand as he drives towards them. The Yemeni government is pushing to retake strategic territory along the Red Sea coast. It says its forces have forced the Ansarullah Houthis out of areas around Bab al-Mandeb and taken the port city of Mukha. But the Ansarullah Houthis maintain they still control the territory they seized last month.
2: We are inside the port and airport. We will not retreat, tire, or give up. We will fight and drive them out of our land. And God is witness to what we say.
1: Meanwhile, in Sana'a, Houthi supporters pledged support for the fighters on the front lines. After the group posted these videos, they say show strikes on positions held by government forces along the western coast. But the escalation is reaching beyond the battlefield. The government says the Ansarullah Houthis fired ballistic missiles and drones at Aden Airport, forcing flights to divert. And the Saudi-led coalition says it has intercepted Houthi ballistic missiles near Riyadh. Yemen's internationally recognized government has called on people in the Ansarullah Houthi-held regions not to join their campaign. But as the two sides fight for ground, it's the civilians that are caught in the crossfire. The UN says more than 200,000 people have been displaced by the latest fighting.
3: Just look at our situation. We are relying entirely on God. The first camp we entered was in poor condition, and the second one was no better. We arrived at this camp in a dire state. We are in a desperate need of assistance and support from organizations. We are in need of everything.
1: Moving from one camp to another, they remain caught between the front lines as the war wages on. Yusuf Mowry, Al Jazeera, Sana'a.
0: The UK's Maritime Trade Operations Agency says a tanker was struck by multiple projectiles 51 nautical miles off Qatar's northern coast. The organization says there are casualties. The incident happened on Wednesday north of Medinat Ash-Shamal. An investigation is underway. Israeli forces have shot and killed a Palestinian man in the occupied West Bank. They were accompanied by settlers who attacked Palestinians picking olives near the town of Burqa. Nour Odeh has more from the occupied West Bank.
4: Ten-year-old Daniel and his three siblings are now orphans. Their father, Ali, was killed during a settler attack near Nablus. Shock overshadows grief here. Ali's death was preventable. 16 other Palestinians were injured in the attack, including four paramedics.
5: The settlers were attacking us for over half an hour while the Israeli soldiers looked on and guarded them.
4: In Biddo, near occupied East Jerusalem, Israeli forces demolished the home of Qadri Samara, who's accused of carrying out a shooting attack last September. Soldiers left a banner with a message from the commander: those who attack Israel will bring destruction to their homes. Two families lived in this demolished building, and there is very little left that they can salvage after the demolition. In the meantime, all the neighbors of these families were also affected. They tell me that their windows were shattered from the three consecutive blasts used to turn this home into a pile of rubble. According to the United Nations, more than 600,000 Palestinians have been impacted by this illegal practice over the past 3 years, while at least 9,300 have been forcibly displaced. Settler attacks are another cause of Palestinian displacement. Palestinian authorities have recorded 14,000 of them in the past 3 years. Like this assault in Masafer Yatta, south of Hebron, a settler attacked two Palestinian women and their elderly parents. When they defended themselves, Israeli soldiers intervened on behalf of the settler.
6: The settler torments us and provokes us every day. He wants us to leave our home and our land.
4: For Palestinians, Israeli settler and army attacks are two sides of the same coin. The violence meted out by either is supported or reinforced by the other. Nour Odeh, Al Jazeera, the occupied West Bank, Palestine.
0: Israelis have gathered across the country to mark 3 years since the October 7th attacks. Almost 1,200 people were killed when Hamas and other Palestinian groups stormed the border. Perry Wilton reports.
5: 3 years on, the events of October 7 are still front of mind for millions of Israelis. None more so, perhaps, than the Hamas attack on the Nova Music Festival. More than 300 festival-goers were killed there. On Wednesday, family members gathered at the festival site to mourn their loved ones.
7: Sadly, I remember everything. I remember the moment that she called and asked to come and take her because there were missiles in the air. And I remember the second call that she called us from the road and screaming that they're shooting at her.
5: Israeli communities known as kibbutzim were also targeted on October 7. Hundreds more Israelis were killed in these attacks. Services were held across the country in their memory.
8: I don't think that people around know the real story of what happened here in October 7th. How it feels to be hunted. Every second family here had someone who were killed or kidnapped.
5: In a few weeks, Israel is scheduled to hold general elections. Candidates running against Prime Minister Benjamin Netanyahu also attended memorial events.
9: This was colossal failure of the state of Israel, which was established to defend Jews in our land.
5: Outside the Israeli parliament in West Jerusalem, dozens of people protested against the current government, demanding a formal state investigation into the attacks. And as Israelis marked the anniversary, explosions could be heard from the site of the Nova Music Festival as Israel carried out more strikes in Gaza. Perry Wilton, Al Jazeera.
0: In Syria, Israeli raids and incursions are escalating, with troops operating from bases inside the demilitarized zone, setting up checkpoints and making arrests. And while some detainees are released within hours, 51 Syrians are currently held in Israel. There's no information on their whereabouts, charges, or health. Heidi Pett has been speaking to those who've been released.
10: Happiness and relief for this Syrian mother. Her son, Bashar Jassim, arriving home more than a year after Israeli forces arrested him. We went to see him the next day with the families of those still detained. It's their only way of getting information. But Bashar doesn't have much news. He spent the last 2 months in a prison where he was the only Syrian. He doesn't seem to have processed what happened. I was gone and yesterday I came back, he says. That's all I know. Bashar said he couldn't talk about the day he was taken or his treatment in Israeli detention. This is a story I cannot tell you, he says. Ahmed, a pseudonym, was also detained for more than a year. He says he spent 3 months in handcuffs.
11: They tighten them by stamping on them. Your hands turn green and you can't feel them at all.
10: He says guards threw stun grenades into the cells to wake them for searches.
11: They release the dogs on you. They have iron muzzles and charge straight into you.
10: And that he was taken to what was called the disco room, where music was played at excruciating volume.
0: Al Jazeera spoke to multiple other Syrians from these border regions who were detained inside Israel. Most were too afraid to appear on camera, but their testimony is consistent. Routine sleep deprivation, stun grenades thrown into cells before dawn, violent searches using dogs, and being bound or forced to hold stress positions for hours, leading to infected pressure injuries.
10: Until July, most Syrians were held in the Israeli military prisons, sometimes in what they call the cages, open to the elements. Many Syrians said they didn't know why they were detained, and it seemed their interrogators didn't know either. They attributed this to false reports by people informing for Israel. The Israeli military and prison service didn't respond to Al Jazeera. Hassan Ahmed is among the parents hoping their children will be released next. His son, then 16, was taken more than 2 years ago. Is there something new? One parent asks. Nothing.
12: In case anyone is released, even if it's not my son, I might hear some news about him. So I wait from sunrise to sunset. Now the sun is setting and there's no news. I'm overwhelmed with grief.
10: Heidi Pett, Al Jazeera, Quneitra, Syria.

0: lived in her apartment for 70 years, paying over $550 a month. She was evicted when her rent was raised to $3,000 a month. On Tuesday, the government approved two housing decrees, including a temporary ban on evictions. They're temporary measures and will be sent to caretaker politicians for approval, since Prime Minister Pedro Sanchez has dissolved the parliament. He's called a snap election after MPs rejected bills related to housing. In France, police have been directed not to use stun grenades during student protests that have swept the country for more than 2 weeks. The move by the government comes after a 15-year-old boy's hand was blown off earlier this week. Thousands of students are refusing to back down from the protests, with more than 500 schools closed. They're angry over teacher shortages, aging infrastructure, and overloaded schedules.
1: So essentially, after exhausting the more traditional forms of protest and seeing the government's response, things inevitably escalated to more radical tactics, and ultimately, it's simply a case of the government not listening. If there had been a response, it wouldn't have come to this.
2: How has the government responded to the protest? Terribly. It is a terrible response that is happening here.
0: French Prime Minister is trying to appeal to young protesters, calling for them to return to school.
3: These high school students, as we know, were children, or at least had entered adolescence during COVID. We asked very considerable efforts of them. Since then, they have seen wars, climate change, and sometimes their parents or relatives facing difficulties. Despite these anxieties, we nevertheless asked them to choose their educational path and to look to the future with confidence.
0: Natasha Butler has more from Paris.
4: Well, this was the French Prime Minister Sébastien Lecornu clearly trying to calm the situation after weeks of protests. He struck a conciliatory tone. He said that he had heard the concerns of the students. He understood that they have a right to protest. He said that he had tasked ministers to look at some of their demands and come up with ideas and responses by the end of the month, particularly concerned, for example, with some of those teacher shortages. He also said that the government had put in place an online platform so young people can post some of their concerns. He said 40,000 young people had already responded to that, and he said that that was showed that the French government is interested in hearing what young people have to say and what they think. He also talked about some of those growing concerns about the police response here in France. Some unions and parents have said that it has been excessive. We've seen some students seriously injured. He said, though, however, that any police that have been found to perhaps have not acted appropriately during these protests, well, they would be investigated. They would not be above the law. So clearly, this is the French Prime Minister trying to reach out. However, whether that will work with some of the protesters remains to be seen, because what we do know is many of the high school student union leaders have said that they will continue to demonstrate. We know that there's a large demonstration planned for Thursday and also one for next week. This does not look like a movement that is running out of steam. Natasha Butler, Al Jazeera, Paris.
0: And still to come here on Al Jazeera, the World Health Organization demands answers from Russia after reports one person may have died of plague.
5: In-depth analysis of the day's headlines.
6: Both Denmark and Greenland feared a potential U.S. invasion. Now that's off the table.
5: Frank assessments.
7: Are we now at a state of full-scale civil war?
8: This is the beginning of a civil war that would encompass 7 to 8 regions of Ethiopia.
5: Critical debate.
9: Burnham has brought a sense of optimism, but people will tell you we can't pay our bills with optimism.
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0: Hello again. You are watching Al Jazeera. Here's a reminder of our top stories this hour. Fighting has intensified between the Ansarullah Houthis and the Saudi-led coalition in Yemen. Saudi Arabia says missile attacks by the Houthis on two of its airports killed three people and injured dozens more. Israeli forces have shot and killed a Palestinian man in the occupied West Bank. They were accompanied by settlers who attacked Palestinians picking olives near the town of Burqa. And the French government has suspended the use of stun grenades in policing efforts during the ongoing student protests. That's after a 15-year-old boy's hand was blown off earlier this week. In southern Lebanon, residents of Kfar Shuba say they're living under direct Israeli military orders. The town sits along the border with Israel, and while it is not among the dozens of villages occupied by Israeli forces, locals say troops regularly carry out cross-border incursions and at times detain people. Zeina Khoder reports from Kfar Shuba.
1: It's a longer than usual drive to Lebanon's southern border because of the Israeli occupation. We are on our way to Kfar Shuba, a town tucked in the mountains. The village is surrounded by territory occupied by Israel, both here in Lebanon and in neighboring Syria. During the latest round of hostilities between Israel and Hezbollah, people here tell us Israel allowed them to stay, but on condition they keep out Hezbollah and the displaced Shia Muslim community.
2: We declared that this is a demilitarized area and that we are peaceful and do not pose a threat to anyone, nor have we caused them any security incident.
1: The Israeli military is not far away, positioned in the disputed Kfar Shuba Hills. It has expanded control. Homes close to military positions are no longer accessible. Troops regularly open fire to keep people back. Accessing agricultural land is also prohibited. It's not only that, people here tell us.
3: This is one of the roads the Israeli army uses when they enter the town, and they do it every now and then, sometimes detaining residents.
1: People live in fear. While some are briefly detained and released after questioning, several remain in Israeli custody. Residents have captured images of Israeli troops operating in the town on their phones.
2: These people were on their farms. Some of them were carrying a hoe, not a machine gun. And they were not fighting. They were simply looking for a way to earn a living.
1: And some residents like Afifi are displaced in their own town after Israeli troops stormed their homes in the middle of the night.
4: We left and now we want to return to our homes. All we ask is for the government to come and protect us so that we can have peace of mind and people can return to their livelihoods, their olive trees and their land.
1: Loyalties here are with the state, but it's been absent across southern Lebanon, unable to protect people from Israeli attacks.
3: From the town, we can see destroyed villages. In the distance is the village of Khiem. It's been systematically destroyed by the Israeli army.
1: It is one of dozens razed to the ground. And it is what residents say Israel has told them it will do to Kfar Shuba if its military directives are ignored. Zeina Khoder, Al Jazeera, Kfar Shuba, Lebanon.
0: A Japanese governor is appealing to the country's prime minister for help reducing the burden of hosting U.S. military bases. His call comes after a 20-year-old U.S. Marine was arrested, suspected of murdering and robbing a local woman. Kenta Kona met with Prime Minister Sanae Takeuchi in Tokyo and presented her a letter appealing for change.
5: The excessive burden of hosting U.S. military bases continues to affect the daily lives of Okinawa residents in various ways. The recent robbery-murder case in particular has caused great shock and anxiety among the people, underscoring the urgent need to reduce the burden associated with the bases.
0: A wave of Russian attacks across Ukraine has killed at least 20 people, including children. More than 50 others have been hurt. This is the aftermath of a missile and drone attack

0: on the city of Kremenchuk in central Ukraine. Emergency services used cranes to move damaged vehicles while diggers cleared the rubble. Residents are trying to salvage what they can.
1: I saw the missile flying. I was in the hallway at the time. It flew past the house, and then an explosion, and I was carried out. I was peppered with shrapnel, a little bit on the head. The house, it's gone now.
2: I'd just gone into the house to pour myself some tea and have a bite to eat. As I was taking off my jacket, glass came crashing in on me. A piece got lodged in my arm, right here. I pulled it out myself.
0: In Prilouki, at least 14 people were killed inside this apartment building that has now been reduced to rubble following a Russian missile attack. It's caused a large search and rescue operation. The World Health Organization says it's investigating reports that a worker has died and another has been infected after being accidentally exposed to plague at a Russian laboratory. The infections occurred at the Irkutsk Anti-Plague Institute in the northeast of the country. Russian authorities are denying any cases of the plague, describing the disease as pneumonia. Julie Dager reports.
3: Russia is under mounting pressure to provide answers after a 28-year-old lab technician died at an anti-plague institute in Siberia last week.
4: WHO has requested further information on the lab tests conducted on the individual who died and the contacts. We have also sought verification of media reports of a second employee with pneumonia of undetermined cause. And we don't yet have the full picture of this event, and we're not able to conduct a full risk assessment.
3: Initial media reports suggested Daria Shipilova's death was caused by the pneumonic plague, contracted from a broken test tube forcing hundreds into quarantine. Reports refuted by the Kremlin.
5: Look, the media reports a lot, and the vast majority of what is being reported about the situation is false information. You should rely on information from Russia's Consumer Safety Watchdog.
3: The pneumonic plague is a severe lung infection that's nearly 100% fatal if left untreated. Russia's health watchdog says there's no risk of an epidemic and that Shipilova's death was caused from pneumonia of an unknown origin, but concerns have already reached the White House.
6: Are you getting the same vibe right now from Russia that you got from China at the start of COVID?
7: Well, China didn't say much, and Russia's not saying much either, but they do say they have it very much under control.
3: The pneumonic plague couldn't be controlled 700 years ago, when a third of Europe's population was wiped out. Now, it's a highly treatable disease with a course of antibiotics, but it can still prove deadly, and questions remain over what exactly unfolded in Siberia. Julie Dager, Al Jazeera.
0: Kenya says that it is taking urgent measures to contain Ebola after the country confirmed its first ever case. Health officials say a Kenyan citizen who had been living in Democratic Republic of Congo died in a Nairobi hospital on Monday. 8 family members and 21 healthcare workers have been quarantined. Authorities say they are also trying to trace 57 other contacts of that patient. Catherine Soy is following the developments from Nairobi.
8: We are at a treatment center, an isolation facility, where the individual who died of Ebola yesterday was being treated. It's a huge facility. It has more than 100 beds. It was being used during COVID times. So everything is organized and in order. It's a private hospital, very expensive. Not many people can afford it, but we have been speaking to government officials who are saying that there are other government facilities across the country that can be used as well, and they are being revamped.
9: We are now going to create now isolation centers. So in the event a patient is identified crossing the border, either by bus or by private, we can have a place to hold him before we bring him or her to a facility of this nature.
8: There are concerns about how this patient crossed borders from the Democratic Republic of Congo to Uganda, to Kenya, despite screening protocols all through. Kenyans are worried about that.
10: We are going to have a call this afternoon with DR Congo, Africa CDC and Uganda to be able to trace the path of this patient all the way from Buta in northwestern DR Congo to Nairobi, a distance of more than 3,000 kilometers. So we are going to have that discussion.
8: Despite many questions people have, many in the city are calm, there's no panic. Your health ministry officials telling them that there's nothing to worry about. The country has the capacity to deal with any cases. Catherine Soy, Al Jazeera, Nairobi.
0: The Hollywood actress Eva Marie Saint has died aged 102. She achieved international recognition and an Oscar for her first film, On the Waterfront. At the time of her death, she was the oldest living Academy Award winner. That does it for me, Riley Carlson. There is always more on our website at aljazeera.com. The news continues right here on Al Jazeera after Inside Story. Stay with us.
11: After decades of progress on nuclear arms control, a new battle for supremacy has begun.
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14: 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Have we lost our minds?
11: Justified through politics, fast-tracked for profit, fueled by corporations with far-reaching influence.
15: A nuke is a nuke. You risk going up the escalation ladder and stumbling into all-out nuclear war.
11: 100 Hiroshimas, Episode 2 of Business of War on Al Jazeera.
16: Waves of student protests across France. Young people are demanding better school facilities and more teachers. They're worried proposed budget cuts could worsen the situation. Struggling with high debt levels, can the government meet the students' demands? This is Inside Story.

0: Hello and welcome to the program. I'm Darina Abugaita. The French government is facing a dilemma. People are calling for more, but the means to meet those demands have shrunk. France's public debt exceeds the size of its economy. And Prime Minister Sébastien Lecornu has proposed budget cuts in the midst of a cost-of-living crisis. The changes are likely to affect health care, pensions and education. Students are angry. They complain that schools are already overcrowded, understaffed and ill-equipped. Conditions, they say, would only worsen if the budget is slashed. How can the government manage expectations and put its finances in order? How will the widespread anger affect next year's presidential election? We'll discuss these issues with our guests shortly. But first, Michael Apple has this report.
1: Frustrations with what protesters say is an underfunded and neglected education system in France have boiled over. Police trying to contain violence in several cities stand accused of being heavy-handed.
2: We've had enough. Things have to change. We protested properly and we're still being reprimanded by police. It's a big problem. We're going to try and hold on. We want the government to respond.
1: What started as a walkout over teacher shortages and poor infrastructure at a high school in Paris more than 2 weeks ago has spread across the country. Part of broader discontent with a cost of living crisis. Authorities say more than a quarter of a million people took part in demonstrations on Tuesday, nearly 60,000 in Paris alone. High school and university protest organizers put that figure at closer to half a million. And across France, their message is consistent.
3: School buildings are in very poor condition. They were built in the 1950s and 1960s and haven't been rehabilitated at all since then. The high school students' demands and ours are the same.
1: The protests coincide with government plans to slash next year's budget by $61 billion. The economy is flat. Just 0.8% growth in 2025 and facing unsustainable public debt levels of about 120% of GDP, the third highest in the EU. Inside the halls of power,

0: The Prime Minister told MPs his government wouldn't tolerate anarchy on the streets, but that legitimate grievances must be heard.
1: We are seeing a wide range of demands which differ from one school to another. We need to listen to that here in Paris with humility and a practical approach.
0: While many sympathize with protesters' demands, some condemn the destruction and disruption to an already ailing economy.
2: Young people have done tens of millions of euros worth of damage. They're not reasonable. We should teach them the meaning of work. They won't find jobs by breaking things.
0: The Prime Minister wants concrete proposals from his cabinet by the end of October, but they're struggling to contain the largest student protests in decades that appear far from fizzling out. Mike Lapple, Al Jazeera, for Inside Story.
3: Let's now bring in our guests. Joining us from Paris is Rémi Bourgeot, an associate fellow at the French Institute for International and Strategic Affairs. Cole Stengler is in Marseille. He's a political analyst who specializes in labor issues in France. And Phineas Rueckert is also in Paris. He's an independent investigative journalist. Welcome to all of you. Thanks so much for your time. Phineas, I'll start with you because you yourself have been reporting from Saint-Denis, where much of the student protests had originally taken off. And you say that many of the protesters are not coming out to protest their own learning conditions, but overall inequalities in the education system. Why is that so significant?
4: Sure. So I think part of, you know, what sparked this protest, actually the protest started at a school in Crete, which is a suburb of Paris, and then quickly spread throughout the what's called the Neuf-Trois, so the region of Saint-Denis, which is a much poorer and traditionally underinvested part of the Paris suburbs, a very high immigrant community, and who feel, rightly so, that their communities have been ignored over the past decade, if not longer. And so that anger has sort of spilled out first in Saint-Denis, and it's then spread throughout the rest of France. I think one very notable interview that I had actually yesterday with a group of students at the protests in Paris, two of the students were at a high school in Saint-Denis, and one of the students I spoke with was a friend of theirs who was coming from a high school in Paris. And essentially what she was saying is, and this is something that many have said over the course of these protests, is that this movement is, it's not effective if only the schools in Saint-Denis do it. It's only effective if other schools join in. And we've seen that happen on a massive scale.
3: Right. Okay, cool. The movement has been fueled, as we've been saying, by concerns over many things, such as dated school buildings, staff shortages, teaching hours, general frustration, right, over the higher education application system as well. And these are issues that teachers' unions have now been raising. So does this tell us that this is already becoming a broader fight over the quality of France's public services rather than simply a student protest?
5: Yeah, I mean, I think that's what we've been seeing. You know, yesterday I was at a protest in Aix-en-Provence, not far from where I am in Marseille. And what was interesting at that protest in Aix is that you see not just high school students, but university students who feel like they recognize themselves in a lot of these critiques the high school students have been making. One of those big issues is the admissions process, basically, for high school students to apply to university systems. They say that the system lacks transparency. They don't get to really have much of a say in the university they want to attend. The system is called Parcoursup. And so I was talking to students yesterday who said, you know, they were excellent high school students. They applied through the system, but they couldn't get into the more prestigious schools in Paris that they wanted to go to, that the system benefits Parisians. So they were basically stuck in the south of France. You have other people who actually want to stay in the areas that they grew up in so they can be close to family members and not have to pay hundreds of euros in rent and live far away from home. And they also say the system is unfair to them. So that issue of the admission system, I think, is something that unites college students and high school students. And then, of course, the teachers' unions have been raising a lot of the issues that we've been seeing in the movement, especially when it comes to staff shortages, which they draw directly to, they draw a link between that and the conditions in the buildings, but of course also the salaries. I think it's important to emphasize the starting salary for a French public school teacher is around 2,000 euros.

0: month. The French teaching salaries are below the OECD average. They're below the European Union average. So I think those are both examples of why more people are getting involved in this movement. It's going beyond just the question of high school students. Their demands are really resonating across other parts of the workforce.
1: Got it. Okay, Remy, a lot of people say that under the Macron presidency, there's been little structural economic reform, right? Living standards have come under pressure. So is the education crisis that we're seeing right now just simply the most visible manifestation of an economy that's really no longer delivering for its people? And how much of what we're seeing, do you think, in the schools is actually a symptom of a deeper, perhaps, failure of the French economic model?
2: Yeah, I think that's absolutely true. There's really a failure of the overall economic and social model. There's no question at this point that the educational system is falling apart with all the issues that were rightly mentioned by the other speakers. This is also very visible in other segments of the system, the economy. And there was all these talks of reforms over the past 10 years, but without proper strategy, a lot of talking points, not real understanding, especially of industrial and technological issues. And that has a direct impact on the prospects for students. They face an educational system that is in advanced decay, very poor material conditions, also poor teaching methods in many cases, and no economic prospects. So this really fuels a very a gloomy atmosphere for students. There has been the impact of the COVID pandemic, the measure that we put in place that sounds a bit old at this point, but it really had a huge impact on a whole generation being locked up. So there's really an overall issue with the economic and political model, with this major political crisis happening. And all these hopes of reforms or new impetus that were placed in Macron have been greatly disappointed. And this is something you see not only at a French level, but more generally across the EU and Western Europe, also the US to some extent. But the US is benefiting somehow from this huge investment boom at the moment. It's not happening in Europe. Europe is falling behind very clearly. And you have these huge inequalities, especially in the educational system, between elite institutions and those students. Once they graduate now, many of them just look to move abroad. I mean, it's something that barely existed 20 years ago when I was in engineering school, for example. Now you have all these networks of migration, emigration. There's really an immigration issue now in France when it comes to these elite institutions. And at the other end of the spectrum, you have all these universities with very little prospect and little means. It doesn't mean that a lot of money is not wasted as well on some bureaucratic tasks, staff, and problematic right. organizations. But clearly, yeah, there's an overall issue with the whole economic orientation that has been followed.
1: Okay. Phineas, it took almost 10 days for the education minister to meet the student leaders. Has the government, do you think, underestimated the depth of the anger?
3: Yes. It's something that you hear often in the protests. The students have been saying a slogan, which is that we're too young to be taken seriously, but too old, but old enough to be beaten up. And I think that actually really says a lot about why the students' anger has been so fierce. They feel like they're not being taken seriously. When I talked to students on the ground yesterday in Paris, and I'd be curious to see whether Cole had a similar experience in Marseille, I asked them, every student I talked to, do you feel like the government is listening to you? And universally, the response was no. In fact, often the students would actually laugh when I would ask that question. The government has, of course, in the past few days, come to the table with a few proposals. The rest of this week, they've suspended classes for what they're calling a democratic meeting with the students, where they'll have half days and then they'll have the other half of the days dedicated to discussing between elected officials, the government, and the students. They've put forward a 5-point plan, which notably does not include the main request of the students have been voicing, which is additional budget. Students are upset that the budget for education in France has been declining under Macron. The per student budget has declined by 20% between 2017 and 2026. It's about 89 euros per student on a federal level that's being spent on students. To compare that, to give a sense of where that is in terms of other types of services, army spending is about 835 euros per student or per citizen, so about 10 times. And policing is additionally much higher. So they feel, these students, that they're being sent, they're being sent police to respond to a problem that really what they want is budget.
1: Cole, so what would students actually regard as sort of meaningful at this point, meaningful concessions? What sorts of concessions can perhaps prevent the movement from spreading?
0: I mean, I think it really comes down to investment. If you look at the demands that have been made by the high school student unions, the teachers unions, those could be things like increasing teacher salaries. It could be things like reducing class sizes. Things like pumping some more money into the education budget. And just to give you some more figures as well, Phineas gave you some just earlier, but France is, was spending 7.6% of its GDP in 1997 on education. That's fallen to about 6.8%. I think the real question here is concrete investment. But of course, as we've kind of been alluding to, this really couldn't come at a worse time from the government's perspective, because they are facing these serious fiscal problems that we shouldn't neglect either. France's budget deficit is above 5% GDP. Borrowing costs are increasing. So the question for the French government is, how do you figure out a way to make meaningful concessions? So far, I think it's fair to say they haven't really come yet. We've had basically a couple of very minor concessions so far as we're speaking here on Wednesday, which is that the prime minister has said he's going to devote time in high schools for dialogue, for reflection. They've also opened up a platform for people to list their grievances, although I'm not sure that the listing of grievances is really going to do much to address them. And finally, a minor one today was the interior minister said the government, that the police were going to stop using a particular kind of stun grenade in the protests that have sparked a lot of backlash, that are part of this police violence. So again, I'm not sure not using a particular type of stun grenade is really going to be enough to respond to these demands.
1: Right, okay.
0: If you listen to the students.
1: So, got it. Remy, yeah. Very interesting what Cole and Phineas are saying. And just to pick up on something Phineas was saying, Remy, I'll put this to you. He was saying that the government put forward this 5-point plan, but notably in that plan was the demand for more education funding was not included, right? So if the government is unwilling or even unable to put more money into the system, then what can it realistically offer these protesters, particularly, as we're saying, when France is under enormous pressure over its public finances?
2: Well, I think this government will mostly offer symbolic gestures, make minor concessions. The issue, it's really not dealing with the core issues facing France, the economy and its education system. The crisis in education is an absolutely crucial problem here, because it really determines the economic potential, the innovation. In that respect, now everybody in Europe ends up being in a kind of crisis, especially Germany on the industrial front. So if we focus really more on the educational issues, I think reforms should focus much more really on the content, on what we can do maybe with limited means of education. Now there are lots of new options with online learning. Also, I see lots of young people also who dropped off school, who stopped studying, and are still learning in many ways, who are very curious about the world and got interested in all kinds of technologies. So I think we have also to be inventive in many ways. But at this point, when you delay any kind of real economic strategy and you just wait for everything to get worse at the same time, indeed, there isn't much you can do on the budget front to really make huge concessions.
1: Phineas, what can you tell us about what you're hearing on the ground about whether other groups and other actors will be joining these protests. I mean, can you confirm whether potentially farmers are due to join this mobilization, as well as firefighters? And if so, if these groups then do converge, does this fundamentally change the political equation? Because the government's not only going to be dealing with angry students, it's going to be dealing with a much broader coalition of people who feel like the state is failing them.
3: So I think that's already happening. Of course, there is concretely another mobilization that's planned for 10 days from today, which will be on October 7th. This is a mobilization planned for October 17th, and which would notably involve farmers, in addition to the same labor unions, student groups, teachers, parents, and so on, who have already been protesting. Of course, we have had examples of major sort of transversal French mobilizations and protests, notably the Yellow Vests. So one of the sort of challenges going forward for these different actors, the different groups who are pushing for their demands, is to not have the message get lost in a wide-ranging list of demands that can get confused. Of course, the Gilets Jaunes, the Yellow Vest protests, kind of had a disappointing ending. There was a long tail to it, but essentially it sort of led to this, the Macron administration offering to essentially have dialogues with French people across the country and to sit down and hear their demands. It sounds an awful lot like what we're hearing for the student protests. And in terms of their actual demands, very little being actually accomplished.
1: Right.
3: So that's sort of what we're looking for going forward.
1: Cole, look, speaking of the Yellow Vests, I mean, as Phineas was saying, it turned into a much wider challenge to the government. At the time, the Yellow Vest protesters were calling for Macron's resignation. Obviously, that didn't happen. The government survived. And the protests, eventually, they just lost momentum. Are these protests this time around any different, do you think?
0: Yeah, I mean, I think we're in a different cycle of French social movements and French protests. I think people associate the French with these big protest movements, and part of it is true. France does have this history of mass mobilizations where you have these big protest movements that spring up and that are able to build enough momentum to then get the government to make concessions. And in fact, some of the high school students who are protesting today, they might have had parents or grandparents who partook in demonstrations of their own. There was a big mobilization of high school students in the 1990s. We could talk about the retirement reform protests in the mid-90s. We could talk about the Yellow Vest. We could talk about the pension reform protests of just a few years ago under Macron. There is this big tradition of unions mobilizing people, coming out to the streets, and then basically hoping to have enough numbers in the streets to get concessions. What's different today under Macron is that kind of old equation, and it really started a little bit before Macron, that kind of equation of numbers, protests equals concessions doesn't really work the way it did in the past. We saw that with the Yellow Vests, where you had this very decentralized movement that was extremely popular, but was, you know, also born of the fact that the traditional modes of kind of mobilization and protest haven't been able to win many victories. I mean, look at the big social movements we've seen in France in the last few years. The pension reform one was a big one that was ultimately defeated. There were previous mobilizations against labor law reforms, they were defeated. And so I think the high school students today that are mobilizing, you know, some of them, they grew up with this legacy of mass protests winning concessions, but they also know they're in a country where the government is maybe less willing to make these concessions. And that's part of the problem today, is you have protests that want to apply the kind of the historic tactics of the past, but the government is really firm in not making concessions. So I'm not sure where that leaves the movement, but it makes things a little bit more unpredictable. The old patterns don't work as much.
1: Okay, Remy, looking ahead, of course, France is heading into an election year, and the far right, according to some polls, is polling above 30%. So if the mainstream parties, Macron, fail to convince voters that they can improve living standards and public services right across the country, does this then create more space for the far right? Does the anger create more space for the far right?
2: of course, this government is almost a thing of the past, but they will also retain huge power through all kinds of institutions where they have been appointed for years to come, sometimes even decades in the case of some institutions. And across the political spectrum, I mean, there's a lot of divisiveness, but you don't really see a new approach coming up. That's the main issue. You can't just deal with all these revendication, these claims, just by making concessions. Of course, lots of these claims and protests have some legitimate grounds. There are also some kind of manipulation that can happen on the part of political parties. What really lacks is an overall strategy to reposition France in the current economic environment and the technological environment. In the energy crisis, you have an insane geopolitical environment with European leaders having little to say over what's going on in the Middle East and how it impacts Europe in terms of energy crisis in particular. So European leaders have taken a very passive approach in all possible on all possible fronts. So which is really lacking is an overall understanding and a strategy to reposition France and Europe in that environment. It's absolutely not happening from any part of the political spectrum. What you see is just increasing divisiveness instead.
1: Finesse, you were nodding along to what Remy was saying. Also weigh in on this this point that it's an election year coming up in France. So how are the different political forces trying to turn the social anger into electoral support?
3: Of course, yeah. There has, as any major protest movement, there's going to be people on both sides of the political spectrum, or on all sides of the political spectrum, will try to take advantage of that. There's been a lot of debate in France about whether the left-wing party, La France Insoumise, has been behind these protests, which I think has been quite overblown. I think it's La France Insoumise is, you know, their representatives are often based in the types of communities and neighborhoods where these protests are stemming from. So it's natural that, you know, a politician from La France Insoumise who represents Saint-Denis would be some of the first to be involved with the student protests to support them and to show their support for their constituents. We've even seen recently on the other side of that spectrum, U.S. President Donald Trump weighing in, saying that this has been spurred on by Islamist radicals and this is, you know, these are talking points that have been also quite prevalent on TV channels across France, including some of the more popular TV channels. And just one thing I would add, just in terms of, I think, the way that it's covered by the media, is that so much focus of these protests has been on the violence, real or not real, of the students, and the violence, real or not real, of the police. And in that, we're losing the actual voices of the students. And so there has also been, you know, of course, with the French Action Politique from different political parties, but we're going to, I think it's really important to keep the focus in on students themselves and what they're saying.
1: Okay, Cole, we just have about 30 seconds left. So final thoughts for you. I mean, how do you see all this playing out in 30 seconds?
0: Yeah, it's very hard to predict because France is so politically divided today. You don't have any major politician that can say they have majoritarian support, whether that's Marine Le Pen on the far right, whether that's the centrist politicians, or whether it's Jean-Luc Mélenchon, who's on the left, who's supported by many young people, as the polls show. No one has majoritarian support. That's one of the big problems that's facing French democracy today.
1: Okay, we'll leave it there. Thank you so much to my guests, Remy Bourgeot, Cole Stengler, and Finneas Rucker. Thanks for joining us. Thank you for watching. You can see the program again anytime by visiting our website, aljazeera.com. 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For myself and the whole team here in Doha, thanks for watching. Al Jazeera's coverage continues in a moment, so do stay tuned. Bye-bye.
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3: 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Al Jazeera, from the front lines to the newsroom to you.

0: Hello, I'm Riley Carlson, and this is Al Jazeera live from Doha. These are the top stories this hour. An Ansarallah Houthi missile launcher is destroyed by Saudi-led forces following a deadly attack on Riyadh's international airport. Israeli forces kill a Palestinian man near Burqa in the occupied West Bank, where settlers have attacked olive harvesters. Student protests continue across France as police are banned from using stun grenades following a teenager's serious injury. And waves of Russian strikes hit cities across Ukraine. At least 20 people have been killed. Saudi Arabia says missile attacks by the Ansarallah Houthis on two of its airports have killed three people and injured dozens more. It comes as Saudi-backed Yemeni forces try to retake territory from the Houthis following their rapid advance last month. Saudi officials say Abha International Airport and King Khalid International Airport in the capital Riyadh have been hit over two consecutive days. They say two residents from Morocco and Algeria were killed and 28 people were injured in Abha. And a Sudanese resident was killed and eight others injured at King Khalid Airport. In a statement, Saudi Arabia's Civil Aviation Authority says that the injured were immediately transferred to hospital to receive the necessary medical care. The two attacks also resulted in some material damage. The authority, in full integration and continuous coordination with the relevant security authorities, is working to assess the damage and take all necessary measures to ensure the safety of passengers and employees and to preserve the security and safety of the civil aviation system in the kingdom. The Saudi-led coalition in Yemen says it's destroyed a ballistic missile launcher that was used in one of the attacks on Riyadh. These are some of the latest images which appear to show its destruction. Al Jazeera's Yusuf Mowry reports from Sana'a on the fighting across Yemen.
1: Kill them, this fighter shouts, as forces aligned with Yemen's government target Ansarallah Houthi fighters from vehicles on a beach near Bab el-Mandeb Strait. Some appear armed, walking in the sea. Others are on sand as he drives towards them. The Yemeni government is pushing to retake strategic territory along the Red Sea coast. It says its forces have forced the Ansarallah Houthis out of areas around Bab el-Mandeb and taken the port city of Mukha. But the Ansarallah Houthis maintain they still control the territory they seized last month.
2: We are inside the port and airport. We will not retreat, tire, or give up. We will fight and drive them out of our land. And God is witness.